0: $1 for each title Anthropic used to train its AI models without author's consent. New York Times bestselling author Charles Graber was a named plaintiff in the suit. Anthropic used two of his books. He says the payout reaffirms that piracy is a crime, but he has mixed feelings about the last 2.5 years he spent fighting Anthropic.
1: A lot of travel, a lot of discussion about what to do and how to proceed, and a lot of jobs passed up. I'm much poorer for this settlement, ironically.
0: Authors will split the money with publishers, and more than $100 million goes to the plaintiff's lawyers. Chloe Veltman, NPR News.
2: A tornado has struck northeastern Wisconsin, causing widespread damage and power outages. Cities including Appleton and Menasha reported severe impacts with roofs ripped off of homes and vehicles flipped over. There have been no immediate reports of injuries or fatalities. The storm knocked out power to more than 30,000 ratepayers. This is NPR News from Washington. Japan and China are giving conflicting accounts about whether their foreign ministers briefly spoke last week. The disagreement highlights the strained relations since Japan's prime minister made a comment about Taiwan last year that angered China. Japan's foreign minister said he briefly met with his counterpart during a regional economic forum in the Philippines, but a Chinese foreign ministry spokesperson says the exchange didn't take place. The tensions have affected tourism and increased unease in both countries. More than 1 million acres of mostly rangeland have now burned in Oregon. NPR's Kirk Sigler reports more than 24 fires are stretching resources and causing thousands to evacuate.
3: The wildfires have closed highways across central and eastern Oregon, including stretches of Interstate 84 that links Boise, Idaho to Portland, Oregon. Most are burning in remote federal rangeland and on private ranches and are causing major headaches for ranchers who are having to move cattle away from the flames with sometimes no warning. Oregon is coming off its driest and warmest winter on record, with very little snowpack and now extremely dry fuels, including invasive grasses. The governor has declared states of emergency in multiple counties, and the state is now considered the top federal firefighting priority in the country. Kirk Sigler, NPR News, Boise.
2: Christopher Nolan's The Odyssey is drawing moviegoers to Prague for its rare 70mm IMAX experience. Prague is one of the only three cities in the European continent with such a screen. The Czech branch of Cinema City offers multiple daily screenings, and at least 22,000 film fans from 15 European countries have visited so far. 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
5: This is The World. I'm Marco Werman.
6: And I'm Carolyn Beeler. Wildfires keep raging in Spain and southern France this week.
5: Hundreds of square miles of land scorched, over 300,000 people evacuated, and now thunderstorms.
6: In France, the fires actually created their own storm clouds, which released lightning that sparked new fires.
5: Pyrocumulonimbus, a rare phenomenon not previously seen in France. The clouds only form in extreme heat, causing a kind of feedback loop that spreads more fires.
6: One resident near Bordeaux said to the AP, "We are powerless today. It has eaten everything in its path," talking there about the fire. In Spain, Madrid's regional president has called the fires the worst in the region's history. More land has burned this month across Spain than all of last year.
5: Both countries now have more than 4,000 firefighters working to try and contain the blazes.
6: But as we are all learning, fighting wildfires is not just about the resources. It is also a matter of approach.
5: Lyndon Pronto is an American wildland fire expert and trainer based in Germany. He told me what firefighters are now dealing with in both France and Spain.
7: In Spain, a lot of these fires are burning in very terrainous areas, difficult to access, which means when it comes to tactics, when it comes to evacuations, this can complicate things from the perspective of, you know, egress routes, etc. In terms of the fire burning close to Bordeaux, this is a plantation forest, so a forest which basically can easily become a crown fire, which makes it a completely different type of fire. And also evacuation is an issue there because of the peninsula. There's one way in and out, and that's why they've been having to evacuate everybody by boat, because the fire is threatening to cut off that one egress route.
5: Yeah, so different terrain, different biomass. How do you even start to think about different approaches with these diverse situations?
7: Well, basically, responders get on scene. They have to do a size up. Usually it's local responders. So they're pretty familiar with the terrain. They're pretty familiar with the fuels and the local weather conditions. As the fire burns, it might go through different types of fuel pockets. It might change, in terms of topography, or the weather is constantly very dynamic. So, for instance, right now, when you have such a dynamic scenario, often the first and foremost focus is getting people out of the way, since these are very densely populated areas. And there's also a huge amount of tourists there right now, makes the communication another added layer of communicating where the evacuation routes are, whether to shelter in place, whether to actually evacuate. For responders on the ground, it's protecting life first, property second, and then comes this containment strategy. And that's the challenge, is that when you focus on those things first, the fire continues to spread.
5: Yeah. So once you address the human safety part of this, help us understand what it feels like when you're in the fire, actually fighting it.
7: Oh, well, the adrenaline kicks in. It's you're doing what your training has brought you to do, has taught you to do. And it's extremely demanding work in terms of the conditions themselves, the heat, the smoke, the visibility, the changing dynamics. So the winds are constantly changing, the conditions are constantly changing. So it's extremely demanding. And a situation like this is, you have to be in the moment while looking ahead of time in order to inform your tactics, your strategy. And right now there's not really much end in sight, which is, of course, can be disheartening, but it doesn't change the job that needs to be done.
5: And what is the impact of this going for a long time, the impact on the firefighters themselves?
7: Well, particularly when you have extremely high temperatures like right now, it's important to be able to at times cycle firefighters out, bring in new shifts, bring in new people. What's happening right now is, now they've activated the Union Civil Protection Mechanism to bring in assistance from other countries. On the one hand, this is very welcome. On the other hand, it's mostly aircraft that's coming, and the ground teams that are being dispatched, it takes them quite some time to arrive. So it doesn't change the immediate scenario right now. Aircraft working in these conditions can also have limited effectiveness in terms of aerial drops. A lot of it can even evaporate under these types of extreme heat and wind, low humidity conditions. So it's a problem. Once it gets to this point, there's really very little people can do. I know it's not something that, you know, people may want to hear, but in terms of what firefighters are capable of doing, this is basically beyond their threshold of control. And what they need to wait for is an improvement in conditions while they try and keep it in check as best they can.
5: Right. You actually train firefighters who have to deal with all kinds of blazes, and fires are now increasingly occurring in what's called the wildland-urban interface, sort of the edge of the city where city dwellings transition into a more rural space. One can imagine there are still trees and property lots may be bigger. How does that change the calculation of how to fight the fire?
7: Yeah, this is a challenging situation. Many fire departments that are facing the WUI problem, as we call it, the wildland urban interface problem, this is new for them in many instances, particularly in Europe. In the Mediterranean region, first of all, the homes are usually made of rock or brick or stone, so they're not wooden construction for the most part, which can change the dynamic a little bit in terms of, for instance, house-to-house ignition. But what is essentially still a big problem is, as you mentioned, the vegetation that you have up against or around houses in the wildland urban interface, just because a lot of this vegetation can be extremely flammable. Lots of the bushes and plants that we like to keep around our homes tend to also be very flammable and have resin or oil. In terms of the tactics of how to address a fire when it moves into this, one of the things I've observed from my own experience is that structural firefighters that are trained to put out a house fire, they're a stationary firefighting force. They're designed to roll up on an incident on a house fire, plug into a hydrant, have unlimited water, and drain that water on the burning structure. And what wildland firefighters are trained to do is protect the wildland. So basically, they're back to the house, making sure that the fire doesn't spread to other places, which then could involve other houses. So from my experience, it can be actually quite effective to keep wildland firefighting tactics, which means staying mobile. It means not necessarily using water. It means, you know, clearing things away from houses, removing the firewood pile stacked up against the house, cleaning out the gutters if you have time, setting up, you know, sprinkler systems if you have time. So there's a lot of kind of in the moment structure defense that you can do, but you move quickly from property to property. So you try and prep it. Sometimes you can even burn directly around the house or around the structure, because the fire then burns away from it and creates a black line that ends up saving the structure. So there's a number of different tactics you can use there, but it does require training. It does require understanding the differences in structure firefighting and wildland firefighting.
5: I'm speaking with Lyndon Pronto, an American wildfire expert based in Germany. So as these fires become more widespread, what's the outlook for increasing the number of skilled firefighters? Will the numbers catch up with this, frankly, sad demand?
7: Well, I think we need to look at it differently. More training and more, you know, a more skilled workforce is certainly a priority, giving them the right training and equipment, et cetera. We will always have fires. We will always have firefighters that need to respond to these fires to protect communities. This is certainly a building block for moving forward. But I think one of the problems that we've come to now is, you know, last few years has been kind of our moment of reckoning for failed policy. And the U.S. had that moment some time back where they realized, well, the aggressive putting every single fire out approach resulted in a century of buildup of biomass within the forests that now when the fires burn, they're completely uncontrollable. There's nothing we can do about them, or very little. This reckoning has come to Europe, and this comes down to landscape management. And so there's been this push, and there's, you know, a push to have more people in cities, more, you know, vertical settlement. There's been land abandonment happening across the, you know, entire Mediterranean region. All of these landscapes used to be intensively managed, whether through livestock, through agriculture, through, you know, orchards and, you know, different plantation or forestry or whatever regimes. They've had now a trend over the last decades of people moving away from these areas. And so these areas have become reclaimed by the natural vegetation and sometimes the unnatural vegetation, meaning, you know, invasive species or from, you know, more fire prone species that may not particularly belong in that ecosystem. And now we have a situation where the fires that are occurring are happening now mixing with these unprecedented heat waves, with the change in climate, with erratic, you know, conditions which can change day by day or locally, hyperlocally. These are not conditions that firefighters are really able to or should be expected to combat. And we accept the price of the loss of life. We accept the price of how much an airplane costs or a whole fleet of them. We accept the price of, you know, the hundreds of millions that get poured into the whole suppression and new vehicles and everything. But we're somehow not willing to accept the price of better land management, of investing in communities, incentive structures so that people take on personal responsibility to prepare their homes, their properties, to make this landscape more resilient, to invest in the rural spaces so that they become, once again, areas that if and when a fire breaks out, it has a place where it stops or it can be more easily contained and managed.
5: You know, seeing a log of a tree burn in a fire, one gets a small appreciation for what fires do. I'm wondering, Lyndon, as you've been involved in extinguishing thousands of acres of burning forests, how that's changed your appreciation for the woodland and what trees represent as burning biomass.
7: Oh, I find fire fascinating. And I think, you know, fire is a beautiful thing. It belongs in many places. It's the oldest tool that we as humans have, basically, and it's something that brings people together. It's part of ceremonies. It's part of culture. It's wherever you look in the world, fire is, you know, incredibly important. What I don't like is when it kind of gets simplified into like carbon emission discussions or, you know, comparing fire emissions with, you know, fossil fuel emissions. After a fire burns, yes, it releases carbon, but there's a whole re-sequestration process that goes on after the fire when, you know, life comes back, when the plants begin to grow again. And that process doesn't take place when you, you know, haul fossil fuels out of the ground. So I see fire as on the one hand having this destructive power, and on the other hand, it gives life, it creates space for new life. Will we talk about change?

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1: These new pioneer species, the biodiversity and abundance of what comes back, it can be mind-blowing for some of these locals that would never have expected to see certain species or to see that kind of post-fire adapted landscape return. And so I think we need to trust nature a little more to adapt to the future that unfortunately we as, you know, humans have driven now toward warming climate.
2: Lyndon Pronto is an American wildfire expert based in Germany.

0: Still to come, a cyber attack on Britain's transit system by teenage hackers has government officials on notice. That story and more are coming up here on The World.
1: Huge majorities of Americans say corruption is a problem in politics and that it's gotten worse in recent years. 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
6: This is The World. I'm Marco Werman. One of the biggest cybersecurity threats facing the UK right now is coming from teenage hackers. That's the warning from Britain's own National Crime Agency. Earlier this month, two young men were convicted for the 2024 cyber attack on London's public transit network. Both were teens at the time, and they didn't prove hard to find as they live streamed themselves doing it. Still, the hack cost the transport network close to $40 million. It also brought into focus a cybercrime collective known as Scattered Spider. The World's Europe correspondent Orla Berry has that story.
7: Over 4 days in September of 2024, Owen Flowers and Paula Joubert hacked into London's public transport operator, TfL. They stole the data of millions of customers, at one point streaming the cyber attack live online. The hack only ended when Transport for London's IT team disconnected its systems from the internet. At their sentencing hearing this month, Mark Turner, the judge, said both men had been driven by ego.
8: I'm satisfied that your actions were primarily motivated by selfish bravado, heedless of the severe consequences to others.
7: The two men were loners, the court heard, who had started playing video games at a very young age. That description sounds very familiar to Dubliner Conor Freeman.
9: I started playing when I was very young. One of my brothers was super into gaming, so he was a big inspiration for me. And then when I was about 11 or 12, then I kind of got seriously into gaming, and that's when I found Minecraft.
7: Minecraft is one of the world's most popular video games. It's where players build and explore virtual worlds and meet other gamers from all over the world. Cybersecurity experts say young players are sometimes groomed by older hackers they meet while playing the game. Freeman says when he was 12, an older player offered to show him how to cheat at the game.
9: I was hacking Minecraft with him, but that very quickly turned into a concept of social engineering, which is tricking someone essentially into doing what you want them to do in very basic terms.
7: Freeman hacked into other gamers' accounts, sometimes gaining access to their emails. There wasn't any money involved, he says. It was just the thrill of winning the game and seeing the chaos they were causing for other players. He wasn't any good at school, he says, but this was something he was really good at.
10: You got to keep in mind, these are desperately insecure teenage boys.
7: Alison Nixon is chief research officer with Unit 221B, a US

0: cybersecurity investigations firm. She has spent several years tracking young hackers.
1: Some of these actors, they're aware of me. They behave in exactly the way you would expect towards me, even though I have never talked to them. And yeah, I mean, these are children that found other antisocial children, like-minded people to spend their childhood with. They form gangs online and they act exactly as you would expect.
0: Nixon doesn't go into details of how she's been targeted, and she declines to tell me where she's based. By the age of 13, Connor Freeman had started to learn new tricks from various darknet hacking forums.
2: One of the catalysts was stealing other people's Instagram and Twitter usernames that were worth a lot of money. For example, @Connor on Instagram could be worth 10 or 20 thousand euro. But that's kind of when the money started rolling in. I was stealing these usernames and I was selling them to other people on online hacking forums.
0: Freeman was part of an online hacking network called the COM, short for community. Scattered Spider, the group behind the London Transport hack, is an offshoot of that network. The group has been linked to dozens of other cyber attacks in the UK and across several other countries, including the US. This month, British police called for tougher powers to deal with convicted hackers, like cybercrime risk orders, which would severely restrict their access to the internet.
3: You might put an order on them saying you're not allowed to access the internet, but they will find a way to do it.
0: Alan Woodward, a cybersecurity professor at the University of Surrey, says that's unlikely to work. Even in custody, Owen Flowers, one of the TfL hackers, got his hands on an unauthorised device and attempted to hack into the computer systems of the Crown Prosecution Service and the prison he was being held in. The UK's National Crime Agency said Scattered Spider has been badly damaged by the arrests of Flowers and Joubert. Professor Woodward isn't convinced by that either.
3: I'd like to think so, but you know, there might be, the spiders might have been scattered, but they'll reform. Some of them will join other groups. You know, they'll find others.
0: One of the techniques that Scattered Spider and others often use is known as SIM swapping. It's basically where hackers hijack your phone number by tricking your mobile carrier into transferring your number to a SIM card that they control. That then gives them access to things like security codes when you're signing into your bank account, for example. Connor Freeman says a hacker he met online introduced him to that technique.
2: It sounded interesting to me, and I began doing that with him and with another five or six guys that I had met, and it very quickly escalated down to a point where we had went on a two-month spree and we had stole, I think, $6 million combined.
0: But after that two-month spree in 2018, Freeman began to panic. He started to feel guilty, he says, about what they were doing and the amount of money they'd stolen. He stopped going onto the hacking forums and cut off contact with the other hackers. But he knew, he says, it was only a matter of time before they'd be caught.
2: Obviously, when you steal that amount of money, the FBI, in my case, because they were all American victims, they don't forget. So about a year after we had stolen that money, I got raided by the Gardaí, the Irish police, but that was on foot of an extradition warrant from the FBI. So they wanted to extradite me over to the state of Michigan, and the maximum sentence I could have gotten over there would be 108 years in prison.
0: Freeman gave the Irish police everything he had, all the stolen money and the passwords, and the FBI dropped the extradition request. His family was devastated, he says. But Freeman's reaction to his arrest wasn't what you might expect.
2: I felt amazing, to be honest. The guilt was eating away at me. And my first night in prison was one of the best nights of sleep I've ever had in my life, because I was so paranoid and so worried for such a long time. And then when I was arrested, it finally felt like it was over.
0: In 2020, Freeman was sentenced to nearly 3 years in prison. Earlier this year, he began working for a company called The Hacking Games, which identifies young hackers and gamers and tries to steer them into ethical hacking careers. Alison Nixon, the US cybersecurity expert, says that path works for some, but can still leave personally identifiable information accessible to some bad actors.
1: The kind of person that breaks the law nowadays with cybercrime, we should be very careful about talking about offering them a cybersecurity job, which necessarily involves sensitive access to PII of customers and users and children.
0: Connor Freeman also talks to students in schools about his story. He feels guilty, he says, for what he put his victims through. They did get their money back, he says. And the least I can do now is to try to stop other kids from doing what I did. For The World, I'm Orla Barry.

0: Up next on the show, the gutting of USAID funding has left former aid workers in Nepal facing desperate choices. Stay with us. You're with the world.
1: Coming up Wednesday.
2: Governor, hello to you.
3: Hey, good morning.
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1: Governor Maura Healey takes your questions.
2: Stephen Cambridge, you're on with Governor Healey.
3: David and Ashburnham, you're on with the governor.
2: Tim is at the mic. Thanks for coming. 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
7: Some of the folks that I've interviewed for positions at the firm let me know that they heard that we were sponsors of GBH, and that was one of the reasons that they decided to apply for a position at our firm, and they were happy to hear that our values aligned with their values.
6: To learn more, visit gbh.org/sponsorship.
0: This is The World. I'm Carolyn Beeler. The UN body fighting AIDS issued a stark warning today. It said the world risks a resurgence of the HIV epidemic after global funding addressing the crisis in low and middle income countries fell by nearly a fifth last year. New HIV infections are at their lowest level in more than 30 years, thanks to progress in treatment and prevention. AIDS-related deaths have also fallen sharply, but UNAIDS says that progress could stall. It points to substantial cuts to HIV testing, condom distribution, and pre-exposure prophylaxis programs in key countries. In Nepal, the dismantling of USAID has dealt a major blow to the fight against HIV/AIDS there. An estimated 35,000 aid workers lost their jobs, including many on the front lines of HIV prevention and care. AP investigative reporter Kristen Gelino traveled to the city of Hatoda to see the impact of the aid cuts on the ground. We caught up with Gelino in Sydney, Australia.
8: Hundreds of HIV outreach workers were among those who lost their jobs. And these are the people who provided HIV prevention services to marginalized communities, such as sex workers and members of the LGBTQ community. And many of those aid workers were themselves gender and sexual minorities. And because Nepal has a very conservative culture, legal work for openly transgender people is virtually non-existent outside of the NGO sphere. So after losing their jobs, most of them spent months trying to find other work, only to be rejected when they showed up in person. And it got to the point where most of them were literally starving. They could not afford to buy food. They couldn't pay their rent. And so in desperation, they turned to sex work to survive, which means that they're now working alongside the very people they spent years trying to help.
0: Wow. So in your reporting, you documented, you know, the many dangers that these sex workers face. Can you run through those for us?
8: It's incredibly dangerous work. I interviewed 15 former aid workers who are now in the sex industry, and nearly every single one has been abused since moving to sex work. Most have been sexually assaulted. Several have been gang raped. The violence is extreme, and there are virtually no protections. Many of the workers have also described being assaulted by police officers. And beyond that, the U.S. foreign aid cuts also eliminated access to PrEP medication, which is used to reduce the risk of HIV transmission. The cuts also shut down HIV testing sites, condom distribution sites, counseling services. So all of that has made the work even more dangerous for the women because they have very little protection against HIV.
0: Mm. You spend time with some of these aid workers turned sex workers along a busy highway where they go to work. Can you describe what it's like there? And then I'm going to ask you to tell me the story of one particular sex worker who you profiled. But let's set the scene first.
8: Yeah, sure. So, you know, we worked out of Kathmandu and then also this small city in central Nepal called Hatoda, which is, it's kind of an industrial city. It's a transit city. People stop over there on their way to and from India. And I spent several nights shadowing the women as they worked, accompanied by my visual colleague, Bram Janssen, and our very talented translator, Tulsi Raunier. And it was immediately clear why this work is so dangerous. So it's a very dark stretch of highway where they work. It's fringed by jungle. It's very isolated. And the men will show up in groups They're often drunk or under the influence of drugs. They will surround a woman and begin aggressively bargaining with her before taking her off into the jungle or to this adjacent industrial area or back to their homes. So there's no protection for these women. There's no safety. And the police would occasionally show up, but that just made the women even more nervous because many say they've been assaulted by the police themselves.
0: You spent time with one aid worker turned sex worker named Ruby Lama. Can you tell us a bit about her backstory and then, you know, the point at her life in which you met her?
8: Yeah. So her name's Ruby Lama, and she's kind of an incredible person. She's soft-spoken. She's intelligent. She's highly skilled. She's a transgender woman who came to NGO work after a childhood of crippling poverty. She spent her youngest years selling eggs in the local market just to pay for primary school. Then she got a scholarship for poor students, which helped pay for high school. And she even went to college to pursue an education degree, which is really unheard of in the village that she's from. And she came to aid work in 2016. She started working for this local NGO called Friends Head Toda. And her job involved searching for, counseling, and testing those at high risk of HIV, including the sex workers who operate in Head Toda. And after the aid cuts happened, she lost this job. And this was a job that had really given her a sense of purpose. She really felt like it was saving lives, but she became quite desperate. She spent months trying to find any other work, only to be rejected because of her gender identity the moment she showed up in person. She was applying everywhere. She applied with the government. She tried to get local cleaning jobs. She once tried to get a job as a cleaner at a hotel, only for the manager to offer the position if she had sex with him and his friends. She declined and was dismissed. And after months of this, she was simply out of money. She started skipping meals. She couldn't pay her rent. Her landlord threatened to throw her out on the street, and she realized she had a choice. It was either sex work or starve. And, you know, when we met her, she was in really dire straits. She was talking about what her daily life is like. You know, just like every other worker I interviewed, she's been abused. She's been threatened with rape at knife point. She lives in constant fear of contracting HIV. And each of her clients only pays between $2 and $3. So she has to pull in around 5 clients a night just to afford rent and food. So she is barely surviving at this point.
0: So it sounds like a lot of these women are afraid of contracting HIV themselves after working to prevent its contraction in their previous jobs. Is there a potential spillover effect here, health implications for the general population, not just those who are now finding themselves doing sex work?
8: Yeah, absolutely. I mean, health officials in Nepal are quick to praise USAID for its contributions to their fight against HIV. They were talking about how between, you know, 2010 and 2024, the country saw a 76% drop in new HIV cases. And the officials credit USAID with much of that success. So now with the elimination of all these prevention services, coupled with this surge in sex workers, they are worried there's going to become an increase in new HIV cases amongst the LGBTQ community and sex workers. And as the head of Nepal's HIV prevention unit put it, diseases don't respect borders. So, you know, Nepal has an open border with India. It has a lot of migrant workers. And so he said, you know, what might initially seem to be a local problem could soon become a global problem.
0: And how widespread is this trend of former USAID workers turning to sex work in Nepal? Or I don't know if you have any insight into what is happening elsewhere in the world.
8: In Nepal itself, I mean, there, this particular group that I was working with, there were about 350 workers with the Blue Diamond Society before the USAID cuts. There's only 88 of them left. Of those that were laid off, between 35 and 45% are currently working in the sex industry. So that is tantamount to around 100 workers across the country. It could be more than that, but that's just as many as they were able to track. So it's quite prolific. It's all across the country. And the stories are remarkably similar between them. None of them want to be doing this. Every single worker I spoke with said they'd give anything to go back to their former jobs, but those jobs just don't exist anymore.
0: Mm. What drew you to follow this particular story?
8: Well, I've been covering the impact of the U.S. foreign aid cuts for the past year, and I've written about everything from children starving to death in Myanmar because their food rations were cut, to a surge in child trafficking, child marriage, and the Rohingya refugee camps because the schools were shut down. But I realized there hadn't been a lot about the aid workers who provided the care that was once funded by USAID. And the vast majority of the jobs that were lost belonged to aid workers that live overseas, not American jobs.
0: So local workers, you're saying.
8: Exactly. Local workers. These are the medics, the drivers, the frontline outreach workers, the people that bring the services directly to the people. And they generally face much more extreme circumstances and difficulties as a result of losing these jobs because they often live in conflict zones or very poor areas. So I wanted to shed some light on how their lives have changed.
0: You reached out to the U.S. State Department about the impact of the USAID cuts in Nepal. What did they tell you?
8: Yeah, so I did. I sent questions about the story ahead of publication to the State Department, and they sent us back a short response saying that the U.S. remains the largest provider of health and humanitarian aid globally and encouraging other countries to do more.
0: What lies ahead for these folks who you profiled or workers at former aid organizations that are now shuttered in general? Is there anyone stepping in to fill the funding gap here?
8: At this point, no. I mean, Nepal, for example, just simply doesn't have the funding to do it on their own. They just don't at this point. And, you know, over the past year, a lot of these groups have gone and tried to find other sources of funding, but it's a lot of groups are now competing for a much smaller pool of funds. And so it's become quite difficult. So right now, all of these workers that I spoke with said they don't see any way out. They are hoping that another funding source will be found, but so far none has come forward.
0: Is there an image or a moment that will really stick with you most from this reporting?
8: Yeah, I mean, it was really just quite distressing to see all the women out on the street. If you talk to them, these are really skilled, really intelligent women who have dedicated the vast majority of their adult lives to saving other people's lives. And watching them standing on the side of this chaotic, dark highway, just getting picked up by these drunk men and taken into the jungle and returning after 15 minutes and waiting for the next, it was really distressing to see. And you could just see the dejection on their faces. And it was a situation where they didn't want to be there, but they needed to be there. And they were essentially risking their lives in a bid to save them.
0: Mm, wow. AP investigative reporter Kristen Gelinow from Sydney, Australia, telling us about her work in Nepal. Thank you so much, Kristen.
8: Thanks so much for having me.
4: Colombia boasts some of the greatest biodiversity in the world. It's also an agricultural powerhouse. Every year, billions of dollars worth of avocados, coffee beans, flowers, and other exports make their way to grocery stores around the globe. But climate change and habitat destruction are threatening all of this. One researcher has been focused on the small buzzing pollinators that keep these ecosystems alive, the bees. Reporter Natalie Skolund joined a team of scientists on the hunt for pollinators outside the Colombian town of Cogua.
9: It's brutally cold and windy at 12,000 feet up in the Andes as I walk toward what looks like a shrubby moonscape on this July morning. I'm tagging along with the University of Kansas bee researcher Victor Gonzalez and a couple of students. Gonzalez's team is in his home country of Colombia to learn more about bee species all around the country. Today, we're visiting an endangered high-elevation wetland ecosystem called a páramo. One plant is key to this ecosystem.
10: That's the frailejón. You probably have seen some campaign about protecting frailejón because that's the protected water.
9: The frailejón absorbs moisture from high-elevation fog and gradually releases the water into the soil, rivers, and aqueducts. Think of a páramo as Mother Nature's version of a sponge.
10: All these high elevation ecosystems in Colombia are reservoir for water. You know, more than 80% of the water that we use in the country comes from these areas.
9: We're trying to catch a unique bee that pollinates these natural water factories.
10: There is one species of bumblebee that is only found in this area, and it's called Bombus funebris.
9: But I'm concerned it might be hard to catch a bumblebee in weather like this.
11: Are bees very skittish or not really?
12: Like no, when foraging, they're really calm because it's like they don't have anything to protect or defend.
9: That's Alex Kurt, a doctoral student at the University of Wyoming who's working alongside Gonzalez today.
12: Like by the nest, they need to defend from intruders and stuff, but then out and about, they're just kind of focused on, I only want food. So a lot of the time, they can just poke them and nothing happens, yeah, because they just kind of are on a mission.
11: They're like, I don't care.
12: Yeah, leave me alone.
9: This pollinator is extra hairy to cope with the colder temperatures here. Adi Beniluz, a rising junior at Brown University, says it's a particularly endearing adaptation.
13: Bees are, like, very hairy and fuzzy.
11: Really?
13: Aww. They're very adorable. We can show you photos.
9: But the Bombus funebris bumblebee is more than just a fuzzy, buzzing insect. It plays an important role in ensuring the survival of biomes like this one.
10: Like the bees are pollinating these plants. The plants are maintaining the whole ecosystem.
9: These páramos are threatened because of climate change and agricultural expansion. As the temperature warms, potato farmers have had to move higher to grow their crops. And so these bees and the frailejón plants they pollinate face diminishing habitat. It could only be a matter of time before they're gone for good, putting at risk a principal water supply in a country already facing a major risk of drought.
10: There are records of these species in Bogotá and surrounding areas, and I mean, a long time ago, 40, 50 years ago, and now they're no longer there.
11: That's not that long ago.
10: Yeah, exactly. So what we're seeing is like a extinction of local population, basically, you know?
9: But here's the catch. Researchers know a fair amount about the bees that buzz around North America and Europe, but not a whole lot about the ones that prefer more tropical climes like Colombia. That's true, even though higher proportions of plants in these tropical regions depend on pollination than those in more temperate climates.
10: And most of what we know from North America and Europe is in some ways biased, heavily biased about their biology, the ecology, because the animals here and plants are behaving different from what you expect in those places. Every location, every species is different.
9: The better we get to know those bees, the more likely scientists are to come up with conservation plans and sustainable agricultural solutions for the future. So, Gonzalez has made it his mission to bring budding American scientists to the bees.
13: It was the red species, though, we've been seeing.
12: Oh, Rubicundus?
13: Yeah.
9: With a grant from the National Science Foundation, a handful of students from universities across the U.S. are studying Colombian bees alongside Gonzalez this summer. Over the course of a couple months, students learn about bees through field research in different Colombian ecosystems, from tropical dry forests to high-altitude wetlands. In the process, they learn how to identify different bee species, the plants they pollinate, and, of course, how to successfully catch specimens in the field.
11: And how does it work with the netting? Like, so you just, is there a technique?
13: Eric, show you on this.
9: Adi Beneluz takes a net and shows me how it's done.
13: You just kind of swipe it, and you want to close it. I'm not sure if I got that one.
11: Oh.
13: Yeah, and they won't really sting you unless you squish them or something like that.
9: But on the hunt for bees with Gonzalez and his team, hours have passed with no luck in the field. The high-altitude bumblebee we're looking for is nowhere to be found.
10: Nothing yet.
9: And then...
11: Hey! You got one?
12: I did.
11: Wow.
12: He's huge.
11: Is that... Oh, that's that other one.
12: Yeah.
11: Oh, my God.
9: There it is. The black and white bumbling Bombus funebris, foraging on a frailejón. Alex Kurt scoops it up in his net.
10: Oh, that's awesome.
12: Is this a queen? Or are they, the workers
10: the
12: just this big?
10: The workers tend to be larger.
12: Oh my goodness.
10: And maybe this is because of the, you know, like...
12: It's just cold.
10: Yeah. That is so cool. Congratulations.
12: I'm so excited.
9: For now, this team takes things one bee at a time.
12: Oh man, I'm so excited. This is my fourth new bumble species here.
9: For the world, I'm Natalie Skolund, Cogua, Colombia.
0: A quick update now from India, where the satirically named Cockroach Janta Party is celebrating a victory after weeks of protests. Over the weekend, the student-led movement said the government had agreed to their demands that included the resignation of the country's education minister on Saturday. Observers call it a significant concession from Prime Minister Narendra Modi's government. The protest focused in part on a national exam leak scandal and other long-held grievances with the country's education system. After the resignation was announced, Cockroach Party leaders called on demonstrators to stand down. And while these protests may be done, the Cockroach movement is not. Members say they are regrouping before deciding what comes next. 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
0: This is The World. I'm Carolyn Beeler. Romanian officials filed a formal protest today with the Russian embassy there. It comes after an F-16 fighter jet shot down a drone yesterday that had entered Romanian airspace. It was the third such downing of a suspected Russian drone in as many days. Poland and other Baltic countries have faced similar incursions. All of it has increased concerns that NATO's borders are at risk. Take Latvia, which shares a border with Russia. It is especially worried. Latvia is a small country and has instituted what it is calling national defense education. As part of that, teenagers are beginning military training while still in high school. The World's Joshua Coe visited one of their camps.
19: In a pine forest, a reconnaissance team huddles around a radio operator.
20: This is Charlie. You are loud and clear. Over and out.
19: After he completes a radio check with the company commander, the rest of the platoon quietly spreads out into a defensive perimeter shaped like a triangle. They take cover in the undergrowth of wild blueberry bushes, their weapons trained on an enemy that they can't see. At first glance, they look like soldiers, all wearing camouflage uniforms, helmets, and green-brown streaks of face paint. But these are teenagers at a summer camp hosted at a military base, and they have a lot to learn, says instructor Klaus Bernhards. For one, they need to work on spreading out more.
20: Some of them, they already have forgotten what we taught them in the school, and they were like, yeah, if a drone drops a bomb, we don't want to be harsh, but if you're going to be close together, none of you will survive. If you're going to be spread out, then some of you will survive.
19: Latvia has made national defense education mandatory in high school. The country of fewer than 2 million people borders Russia to the east, and decades of Soviet occupation remain within living memory.
20: The war that's going on in Europe, it's woken up a lot of people that we must remember our history, what has happened before. Maybe let's get ready, maybe be ready, just in case, defend, then know what to do in these crisis situations.
19: During the school year, students aged 16 to 18 now take classes on crisis preparedness, first aid, and basic military training, including target shooting with pellet guns. This voluntary summer camp builds on those in-school lessons. The teens here spend 19 days living a lot like soldiers and learning some hands-on combat skills, like shooting real assault rifles with live rounds.
20: When they told us we were using real firearms, they warned us about gripping the weapons correctly. Like, you have to really grip it so you don't break your collarbone.
19: That's 18-year-old Marcus Selms. He's one of the high school students training here. During this patrol exercise, he's carrying an airsoft replica of that gun. Concealed behind a pine tree, he keeps the mock rifle aimed out towards the perimeter.
20: Right now, I am in Overwatch. I am watching the sector of potential incoming enemies.
19: Here in the woods, the instructors joke that the only real enemies are ticks and mosquitoes. But the country's foreign minister, Baibe Braje, tells me the government is taking Russian aggression seriously. Russia is regularly testing NATO member states like Latvia using hybrid tactics.
21: Today, Russia is testing various means in various countries. It's a serious issue, and we all have to be very sure that we do everything possible to understand what Russia does, to prevent it, to counter it, and be serious about it.
19: For one thing, the country has restored conscription for young men. They now have to serve for almost a year, sometime between the ages of 18 and 27. And Latvia is also boosting defense spending to nearly 5% of GDP. Young people in the country, like Madara Ziberta, are learning to live with uncertainty. The 16-year-old says she likes the training she's received and the friends that she's made. But also, she says that she feels more prepared now for anything that could happen.
2: I think it's really helpful because we don't know what happens every day, so we all should be prepared for everything.
19: What do you mean by not sure what happens every day?
2: Like, you know, the war in Ukraine and we're close to Russia, so it all can happen.
19: Are you worried about that?
2: Not really, because we're in NATO and really strong people.
19: Today, these young people learn to set up a patrol base, organize a backpack with emergency gear, and navigate in the woods using coordinates and a compass. Tomorrow, I'm told, they'll learn to throw dummy grenades and storm a fortified enemy position. Foreign Minister Baibe Braje says that training like this offers civilians a helpful perspective on national defense.
21: Because, you know, once you understand how that functions, you become much more calmer, stable, you have lots of conviction in yourself, in your mates, in the whole armed force, but also in the society. So I think it's good for individuals, but also for the whole country.
19: And she knows firsthand. In addition to being the country's top diplomat, Braje is also an active member of Latvia's National Guard. For The World, I'm Joshua Koh in Riga, Latvia.
4: In a world of social media platforms, you wonder sometimes who really needs publicists anymore. Pre-social media, how many years do you think it would have taken to hear about an up-and-coming musician in the middle of the Sahara Desert? This was recorded very recently and landed in my Instagram feed not long after. This is Fatima Tiniri offering her version of the Desert Blues.

She's a guitarist and a vocalist from the small city of Tamanrasset, Algeria. Fans of the Tuareg band Tenariwen will hear parallels in Tenari's music, which is not surprising. They all hail from the same turbulent part of the country that shares an unstable border with Mali. A little more digging on YouTube turned up this song by Fatima Tenari, Layla, an homage to the Hoggar Mountains. It's a rocky, high-altitude desert in southern Algeria that is believed to have once been the source of the Tamanrasset River. It's a paleo river, meaning it's ancient and long been dry. Evidently, though, the Hoggar Mountains are still a source of inspiration for artists like Fatima Tenari.

0: 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I'm Carolyn Beeler.
1: And I'm Marco Werman. Thank you, as always, for listening. We'll see you right back here tomorrow.
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7: I'm Jim Browdy, head on BPR and GBH and NEPM. The rescheduled White House correspondence dinner finally happened Friday. Trump spoke for more than an hour, attacking journalists, elected officials, women, Democrats, even his own cabinet. Should the event have happened at all? And should reporters have walked out of the room at the first signs of his deranged, disgusting speech? Call or text. Then it's food policy analyst Corby Kummer with the latest on lettuce bugs, cyclospora, and Globe business columnist Shirley Leung.
8: I'm Marjorie Egan. The second hour is a special live performance from Tiny Habits as the Salt Lake Incubator launches Songs of U.S. and a discussion with Reproductive Equity Now, one group trying to expand late-term abortion access in Massachusetts. Then we'll end the show to hear from you. Jim has shaved his head. It's certainly a choice, a bold choice, very shiny, bold choice. Call or text next with your thoughts on the beautiful or not bald men all around us. It's next on Boston Public Radio.
9: Live from NPR News in Washington, I'm Ryland Barton. President Trump touted his tariffs in Michigan today, a state where they've affected many businesses.
10: I placed historic tariffs on foreign producers and manufacturers, including a 25% tariff on foreign automobiles, something that no other president had the courage to ever do.
9: Michigan's economy relies heavily on Canada, and new tariffs, including on imported cars and auto parts, create concerns. Trump's visit comes before Michigan's primary next week, and early voting's already underway. Democrats face another ideological battle between their progressive and moderate flanks in the Senate race. Congresswoman Haley Stevens is running against public health official Abdul El-Sayed, who's more left-leaning. Trump has endorsed former Congressman Mike Rogers in the Republican primary. Former FBI Director Jim Comey is asking a judge to dismiss his indictment for posting a photo of seashells on a North Carolina beach. NPR's Carrie Johnson reports.
11: Jim Comey says he thought shells that spelled out the numbers 8647 were clever political commentary, using restaurant slang to express opposition to the 47th president, Donald Trump. But the Justice Department turned Comey's Instagram post into a criminal prosecution, arguing the former FBI director made a serious threat against the president. In a new court filing, Comey's lawyers say that defies common sense and the First Amendment. Comey says he's being punished for criticizing Trump, and that forcing him to stand trial will chill free speech. The DOJ tried and failed to bring another criminal case against Comey last year. Carrie Johnson, NPR News, Washington.
9: A federal judge in Minnesota has frozen a new law in the state aimed at prediction markets like Kalshi and Polymarket. As Minnesota Public Radio's Dana Ferguson reports, the law is the first of its kind in the country.
2: Judge Catherine Menendez blocked a law days away from taking effect that would make it a felony to host or advertise a prediction market in Minnesota. The sites let people wager on everything, from sports to politics to celebrity weddings. State legislators passed the law this spring, saying the markets could become addictive for young people and raising concerns about insider trading. The Commodity Futures Trading Commission, along with Kalshi and Polymarket, sued, saying the federal government has the authority to regulate the markets, not states. Judge Menendez says the CFTC and markets proved they could face irreparable harm from the law. She granted a preliminary injunction preventing enforcement while the case plays out. For NPR News, I'm Dana Ferguson in St. Paul.
9: The College Football Players Association says Stanford has become the first team to organize a player-led chapter. The group was established 5 years ago and advocates for unionization. This could create momentum for bargaining over working conditions for student athletes. This is NPR. Kentucky Senator Mitch McConnell's doctor says the former Republican leader has not yet been cleared to leave a rehabilitation facility where he's undergoing physical therapy. The update comes shortly before Kentucky's annual Fancy Farm political picnic, which features speeches from politicians in which McConnell has attended for decades. But he says he won't be able to attend this year. McConnell's 84 and was hospitalized more than a month ago due to a fall. A new survey finds 3 in 4 voters say the cost of childcare is a major problem. NPR's Jennifer Ludden reports.
12: For parents who pay for childcare, more than a third say it's one of their top 2 expenses. That's according to a poll commissioned by the First 5 Years Fund, which advocates for expanding early learning and care. Nearly half of parents say childcare challenges affect their work. And it's not just them. Nearly 40% of all voters say they're affected when a colleague's childcare is disrupted. Nationally, there is a serious shortage of childcare, and in many places it can cost more than housing or college tuition. A growing number of cities and states are committing money to expand free and subsidized childcare. They say their local economies depend on it. Critics argue it drives up government spending. Jennifer Ludden, NPR News, Washington.
9: A wildfire in southwest France grew so powerful that its smoke column became a thunderstorm, generating lightning that struck the ground and ignited new fires. The so-called pyrocumulonimbus also generated violent, erratic winds that could drive the flames in new directions. The inferno was no longer simply being propelled by the weather around it. It began creating its own. This is NPR.
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8: 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We're going to be back at the Boston Public Library tomorrow. The Dropkick Murphys' Ken Casey is going to zoom in from Europe.
7: They're on tour. It's great.
8: I know. We're going to talk to him about that and other things. Wednesday, also at the Boston Public Library, Governor Moore Healey will be with us from 11 to noon. And I was going to wait till 12:30 when we're going to discuss this in detail. But Jim has quite dramatically, he shaved his head. And it seems to be making him very happy.
7: I walk in this morning. I did shave. We're going to discuss this at 12:30, though, you guys. I walk in this
8: in
7: morning.
8: In detail.
7: And I say to Marjorie, so what do you think? Now, normal people would say, oh, great. It's great. She says, pauses for a long time. She says, well, if you're happy. So, now, that was really great. Thank you for your.
8: Yeah.
7: We'll discuss it with listeners.
8: Yes.
7: 12:30, 12:30.
8: And we have a picture.
7: Yeah,
8: pictures of people. Can weigh in.
7: Okay, fine.
8: Okay, good. But that's not till 12:30.
7: Okay, so after a gunman interrupted the first White House Correspondents' Dinner earlier this year, this weekend the press gathered for the rescheduled event with Trump in attendance. CBS senior White House correspondent is president of the White House Correspondents' Association, Weisha Zhang. Here's what she said.
14: Our message is this: we are back, We will not be intimidated. We refuse to let an act of violence have the final word.
7: Well, while it is true that the press was not intimidated by the gunman, they were totally intimidated by Donald Trump. Trump got the final word, ending the evening by putting on one of those stupid Trump 2028 baseball caps and essentially teasing his intentions to run for a fourth term. In between that, his comments were disgusting, demeaning, incoherent, childish. And we want to talk to you about this event. I'm guessing virtually none of you watched this thing, but we did, and we will play you clips in a couple of minutes. Should the President of the United States, who regularly demeans the press and tries to undermine the First Amendment, have been invited at all? Should the press have walked out when Trump made personal sexist attacks against their colleagues? What do you think of their potted plant response to Trump? And by the way, when the Trump, point is made brilliantly by Margaret Sullivan all the time.
15: Oh, she's great.
7: When the press normalizes Trump's behavior, it empowers him in so many ways. So it's not just about the press and what it does. And by the way, if you're watching this thing, you could not leave with the impression other than the fact that, as I've said for months here, this guy is totally, totally mentally ill, and he is the most powerful man in the world. 877-301-8970. Why don't you give your quick response, and we'll play some sound.
15: Oh, well, I think what you said is so true. I mean, sitting there watching that, I mean, I think I texted you a couple of times.
7: I was hoping
15: you were watching it, too.
7: Because I was.
15: I sat there, and I thought, he's lost his marbles, and he's running the world. And we're in the middle of a war, and who knows what he could do. I was thinking to myself, I wish more people would watch it because they would see for themselves how deranged he is. But I think most people didn't watch. It was a Friday night. They had much better things to do than sit there watching.
7: So let's play. We're going to play some sound. Here he is. Caitlin Collins from CNN received one of the awards a Saturday night for her reporting on his Oval Office meeting with Zelensky. Here's what Trump had to say about Caitlin Collins a little bit later in the evening.
10: It's a fake. She shouldn't get the award. It was a fake. But I didn't mind. I said, Caitlin, congratulations. But it was fake. There's no question about it. But she's a young, attractive woman. She never smiles. I said, Caitlin, do you have a smile? Smile. You have a nice position. You're at CNN fake news. You should be a happy person. So smile, Caitlin. Just smile. But we attack. And I thought Caitlin had really made it big with a major new sponsorship. But then I informed her that it wasn't her on the Bud Light can. It was Dylan Mulvaney.
7: He is one of the most nauseating creatures, not just presidents, people who has ever lived. And by the way, at that moment, and you know, ordinarily when we talk about courage, we say what we have done in the circumstance. Let me just say this as clearly as I can say it. If I was a colleague of Caitlin Collins, working at CNN or not, the second she made that comment, I would have stood up and walked out of the damn room. The fact that the press stood there to listen to this guy do an hour of demeaning, disgusting comments about elected officials and their colleagues. Let's play another one. Here's a clip of Trump pretending he's stopping a heckler from the audience at the same dinner, and he allegedly is defending the governor of Illinois, J.B. Pritzker, against that non-existent heckler. Here he is.
10: Sir, in the back, don't call him a fat pig, okay? I'm sticking up for him. Don't call him you. You can't do that, sir. You can't call J.B. Pritzker a fat pig. Please. All right? Thank you very much. I appreciate it. Everyone's trying to figure out, who is that guy? Does he exist? But the nice part is when you do that, the press can't get you because I'm defending a man.
7: This guy is the president of the United States. And by the way, that was just 60 seconds, those two sound bites out of an hour
15: comments. He went after Obama, of course, as always, Barack Hussein Obama. He went after Bruce Springsteen.
7: Ilhan Omar should get out of our country, country.
15: Gavin News, he always calls him News Scum instead
7: of really clever,
15: Newsom. Jimmy Kimmel, late night people. I mean, it was just deranged. And then you see the headline. And, I used to work at the Boston Globe. I love the Boston Globe. But this headline in the Boston Globe does not begin to capture it. At correspondence dinner, Trump jokes that he will run for a third term.
7: How about NPR? NPR headline, the show must go on, in quotes, Trump makes jabs at rescheduled White House correspondence dinner. I mean, again, if you don't read Margaret Sullivan or subscribe to her Substack.
15: Here's the headline on her.
7: What?
15: This is Margaret Sullivan, the headline. The predictable disgrace of the White House correspondents' dinner. And that's what it was. And she's right that by downplaying the insanity of this, we make him look like he's sane washing is the term. She's using it so right. There's something normal about it. It was insane and demented. And I just, like I said, monstrosity is what
7: we'll get your calls in a second.
15: Called it too.
7: You know, it, part of what she says is the press goes because they say not out of respect for him, but respect for the institution. And she writes in her Substack, let's try a small thought experiment. Should respect for the institution of marriage mean that an abused ex-wife should insist that her former husband be invited to, say, the annual July 4th family party? I mean, it is grotesque. And again, put yourself in the same position. You're at a dinner or an event where a colleague of yours, either work with him or her, or you just know them from work, is demeaned by the boss, the CEO, the whatever. Do you just sit there politely? And their great protest was to not applaud. I mean, that is frankly, as far as I'm concerned, not enough. If you chose to invite him, which was a huge mistake, as Margaret Sullivan says, then the least you have to do is stand by your colleagues. And none of them did. The number is 877-301-8970 is the number.
15: Here's some text. We are obviously frogs in boiling water because the country is cooked. And here's Carla from Seattle here. She says it was completely baffling and uncomfortable to watch journalists. She says Washington Post, actually it was the Wall Street Journal, who came up to the podium to accept an award for the Epstein Files reporting shake Trump's hand. He shook everybody's hand. They all shook his hand. And this is...
7: I don't fault them, by the way, at all. They answer, I thought it was demeaning to Trump. Wolf Blitzer is announcing the awards. He, to his credit, he announces them in the most dramatic but honest ways. And each of the stories.
15: The cartoon. It was the one that had the cartoon of Trump where his signature was on, the naked woman cartoon.
7: Yeah, remember? And the guy who took the photograph when the guy passed out in the Oval Office and Trump's staring for it. Get it? I thought it was courageous since they got the awards to actually go over and shake the hand of the guy who they were describing in their photographs and their pieces. They were not the problem. The problem were people sitting in the audience the organization that invited him and people just sitting there doing nothing.
15: But we should point out for that story that they won the big award, the Epstein stuff, Trump sued them, the Wall Street Journal, for $10 billion. And it's very, I mean, I've said this a million times, but it's very interesting that the Wall Street Journal, owned by Rupert Murdoch, has been merciless on Trump,
7: That's
15: going after him
7: point.
15: At every turn. Meanwhile, Fox News, also owned by Murdoch, has been defensive or evading Trump's worst
7: actions. Can we play
15: actions?
7: One more soundbite before we get to the calls, and then we're going to get down? Here he is making his usual insults directed at now Senator from California, Adam Schiff.
16: He's a terrible person. He's a liar. And I called him Watermelon Head because he has the largest head I've ever seen with the smallest neck, pencil neck. How does that big, fat, ugly head stand on a little pencil neck?
7: Let me say it again. That guy is the president of the United States. He represents everybody listening to this show right now. And the people in the media who you read, who you subscribe to, who you pay to get coverage of, sat there as Trump did and said what he did.
15: You know, and think about this. If you were at a company meeting and your boss got up and talked about somebody's big fat, one of your colleagues, big fat, ugly head with a pencil neck, or somebody being a big fat pig, you would say the boss has lost his mind.
7: Virtually none of the coverage, by the way, mentioned that point. That's a really, really important point. Even the coverage that was good, that accurately described how out of control and disgusting Donald Trump was, failed to mention the fact. Oh, and you also mentioned me this morning. He slept through half of the dinner.
15: He slept.
7: How about mentioning that also?
15: He was asleep.
7: Let's take some calls. Zach in Springfield, you're first. We know a lot of you didn't see it, but you at least heard some of the sound.
15: He woke up, Jim, when he gave his own speech. But for the first beginning of the show, he was sleeping.
7: Zach in Springfield. Hi, welcome. Hi.
17: So I broadly agree that, like, how
7: We got to put you on hold, Zach. See if you can maybe go to another room and get better connection, and we'll go back to you after we take another call. Just was breaking up every other word.
15: Yeah, I'm sorry.
7: 877-301-8970. Sophia in Boston. Hi.
18: Hi, I'm from Westfield. Normally with Trump, he's like a child. So we have to basically play with him. And someone who is a woman and those sexist comments were not okay. Honestly, the PR needs to get better because it's unacceptable from a point of view of journalists who've worked so hard over the years.
7: Yeah, well, I don't think it's a question of PR. It's a question of you can respect the institution, but when the man who fills the position behaves in such appalling fashion, there's got to be some response, and there wasn't. Everybody just sat there. I think they thought they were doing something really brave by not applauding. And it's simple. In my opinion, I think Marjorie's was not enough. Sophia, thanks for the call. 877-301-8970. By the way, I was worked into a frenzy over this thing. Thank God I could text you. This is late Friday night that he is speaking. And it was just, and you know, it was also even worse. He actually made one good joke. He said something about how the, I'll read it. I'm not even going to play it. He says, I hope everyone got to enjoy the entire delicious beef tenderloin. It's very special beef. I want you all to know that Bobby Kennedy right here personally ran over the cow with his car. That was funny, actually. It was funny.

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2: Again, Margaret Sullivan characterized it beautifully. She's on Substack, by the way, if you want to read her. She's also on The Guardian, but this
1: former
2: was from
1: Substack.
2: Former
1: New York Times, former Washington Post. Yeah.
2: She said he let loose a hate-filled rant aimed at journalists and his political enemies and anybody else who has failed to suck up to him at every moment or support his lawless regime. And, I mean, this it's true. And they got to ask themselves, I mean, I hope they're doing some soul-searching over there. He could be there next year, too.
1: Well, he said he was coming back next year. Yeah. And by the way, while he mentioned Iran in the end, in passing, did he mention the members of the service who lost their lives in the prior week? Of course not. I mean, it was as nauseating an hour plus. You know what I realized? I'm not sure I've ever watched a Trump speech from beginning to end. When he first ran in 2015, 2016, I watched excerpts and I watched parts of live speeches. I don't know if I ever saw a whole speech. And I want to change my, everybody should watch Trump. And remember we were discussing last week whether or not the media should have, the mainstream press should have covered the speech he gave that Thursday night, that national speech. In retrospect, and my position was it's far better because he lies to play excerpts. People should watch a speech in real time and do fact-checking afterwards because it's the only way you get the full impact of where he's coming from. James in the car.
2: Before we get to James in the car, I just must point out that we are getting a couple of text messages.
1: I know. I shaved my head. I've been wanting to do it for 30.
2: And here's one. Okay. Here's one. Okay, she's in your corner, Jim. She says, I'm a single, I'm 60, on multiple dating apps, writing to weigh in on men shaving their head. Balding is terrible, but clean, shaven bald head, very sexy. Bald beard is sexy. Plus a beard is very sexy too. Not so much without the beard. I call that look the egg. Anyway.
1: Okay, fine. So at 12:35, we're going to be discussing it with you.
2: Be and confident, Lisa, gentlemen. Enough. Own it. As you're being confident,
1: I'm
2: Jim,
1: owning it.
2: And you're owning it.
1: I'm not confident at all because you said to me, well, if you like it, I guess it's okay. Anissa in Cranston, welcome to the show. Hi.
3: Thank you. I won't comment on your bald head, though I'm a fan.
1: Thank you. Well, you did already then. Go ahead.
3: Yeah. I have been thinking about your comment of how passive the correspondents were at the dinner when Trump insulted the news media. And all they did was fail to clap. It crossed my mind that they might have been instructed by their corporations not to do something as obvious as walk out, because Trump would then sue the news corporations that they represented.
1: Well, by the way, let me just say, half of what you said I bet is true. I bet they were instructed to have no reaction. There is no basis, not that Trump needs a bet, there's no basis for suing someone for walking out of a speech, Anissa. Doesn't mean he wouldn't do it, but there's no basis for that. And having said that, even if you got those instructions, I'm really glad, Anissa, thanks for the call. I wanted to make this point earlier. You know, we often talk about courage, and your response often is when I'm decrying lack of courage. And by the way, including my own lack of courage from time to time, you often say, well, a lot of people can't afford, you know, you take a chance, you get fired. Every single reporter in that room is prominent enough that if they got fired by their company, they'd find another job in the media. This is not, these
2: frankly,
1: are not reporters working for a small newspaper in West Virginia. These are the most prominent national reporters in the country.
2: Okay, about midway through that speech, you realize how horrible this is going to be. No one would have been fired for walking out. I think the company
1: would look
2: so ridiculous to fire somebody for walking out when he was assailing people the way he was. In this just kind of, it was almost torture to sit there and watch. And he went on for an hour.
1: Well, he always goes on for an hour plus. 877-301-8970
2: is
1: the number.
2: At the very least, they should have stood up and turned their backs on him
1: That's
2: as a sign
1: great
2: of
1: point.
2: Solidarity.
1: That would have been fine. Turn your chair around. Yeah, exactly. Where are we going? Skip in New Bedford. Hi, Skip. Welcome.
4: It's great to talk to you.
1: Thank you.
4: I'm actually a stand-up comedian.
2: And
4: I just have to say, I'm actually a stand-up comedian magician. But as a performance,
1: this is intolerable. Your line's not working either. Skip, thank you. It is us?

0: Okay, no, I can't handle it. No more calls. Marjorie and I will talk. I just can't handle it.
1: It's our problem. We're doing something wrong.
0: Yeah. Skip, I'm really sorry, and all the others whose calls broke up. I'm sorry, but I can't take crappy. Not the content of your calls, but the fact that they're breaking up.
1: The other thing Trump was talking about, how great he has been for the press, that they're all going to be broke without him. Nobody's going to give a damn. Nobody gives a damn about anybody else except for me. This is what he said. I mean, it was. And then
0: so
1: he talked
0: be
1: about
0: out of work when I'm out here.
1: Then he talked about how much more of a vicious speech he was going to give, but he changed his mind about giving a vicious speech, and then he went on to give a vicious speech.
0: Well, you know, also,
1: I mean, you just sit there and you think to yourself, you know, we've got 2 more years. We've got 2 more years.
0: More than two more years.
1: What could happen in the next 2 years? And I'm very worried because you read about how the Democrats have got like zero money. They're like $2 million in the hole, and the Republicans have got something.
0: $128 million.
1: Yeah. So I'm a little concerned.
0: This is a national party.
1: About the ability to spend money on ads at the rate the Democrats are going. Because again, if the Democrats don't at least get the House, who knows?
0: No, it's really scary.
1: Who knows?
0: It's really scary.
1: What could happen?
0: Actually, we have a call that isn't breaking up, apparently. Kate, you're calling from Connecticut. Fingers crossed. Welcome to the show. Hi.
2: Yes, thank you. Many years ago, I was a guest at the Correspondents' Dinner, back when the media wasn't portrayed so devilishly as it is today. And for the first time in many years, I did not watch the Correspondents' Dinner this year, because I anticipated exactly what was going to happen. And the media was either being overly kind or naive and believing it would go any other way.
0: Well, that's probably true. And Margaret Sullivan's point is, I think I said this earlier, is he shouldn't have been invited to begin with. Respect for the institution doesn't equate with normalizing the person who fills the seat in the institution. Kate, thanks for the call. And let me be clear, because Kate reminded me of something.
1: The subpoenas against the New York Times, by the way, were all thrown out.
0: The New York Times.
1: No,
0: they withdrew them. They withdrew them.
1: Oh, I thought they were thrown out.
0: No, they withdrew them.
1: Oh,
0: but regardless, they still issued subpoenas. One of the guys, the Tyler, whatever his name is, who won the award for something, was one of the New York Times reporters who was subpoenaed by the White House. And he's taken the stage there. It was just, but let me just say, and I should have, and I think I speak for Marjorie here too, most of the reporters who we're being critical of are fabulous at their day job, do really strong, excellent reporting.
1: Caitlin Collins is very good.
0: And also most of the people in the room who you recognize are terrific.
1: The Wall Street Journal reporters, Andy Linsky,
0: they're
1: we've had on the show many times.
0: Former Boston Globe before she went to the Washington Post and then the Wall Street. And by the way, Andy Linsky, the beauty of this, do you remember Andy Linsky was the first person to write a story in the mainstream press about how Joe Biden was losing it?
1: That's right.
0: She was eviscerated for having done it. And turns out she had told the truth and it happened. So I'm about to give advice that I guess is maybe, I'll give cautiously, I would watch at least a chunk of the Trump speech if you have any doubt that this man is as disgusting and unable to carry out the duties of this office as we contend he is. Check him out. Watch as much as you can handle, and then maybe send us a text or an email. By the way, we have some great music coming up at noon from Tiny Habits.
1: Oh,
0: so
1: unbelievably
0: other than
1: great
0: the mood
1: music
0: that we said at the beginning of the show, there are great things.
1: And we have a detailed discussion about Jim's shaved head. That's coming about 12:30.
0: I don't know how detailed it's going to be. It's going to be a discussion.
1: Coming up to have this quick break, our food policy analyst, Corby Cummer, on the latest cyclospora twist. That's that horrible disease people are getting. Can we eat lettuce? Can we eat raspberries, arugula? Jim just stuffed himself with cilantro on the way back.
0: No, I didn't. I chopped it and then I didn't eat it.
1: You chopped it. Thank God.
0: I didn't.
1: Okay. He was too busy shaving his head.
0: Maybe I was.
1: I'm Marjorie Egan. He's Jim Browdy. You're listening
0: rubbed
1: to BPR.
0: It on my head afterwards. Broke out.
1: You rubbed it on your head?
0: I rubbed cilantro all over my head. I didn't want to waste it.
1: Yeah.
0: Green spots in the back. Small green spots, but the camera luckily is
1: okay. Now, this is at BPR and GBH and NEPM, streaming at youtube.com/GBH News. Cyclospora is next. I'm Marjorie Egan. He's Jim Browdy. We'll be right back.

0: This year, we're getting to know each of the 26 gateway cities in Massachusetts, calling it 26 in 26. I'm Magdiela. If you're in Lynn, Lawrence, Worcester, Brockton, or Revere, I want to hear from you. What's our community like? What worries you? And what would you like to see more of in the news? Reach out to me. 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
3: 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Tomorrow we'll be joined on Zoom from Europe by Ken Casey, leader of the Dropkick Murphys. We'll talk about his tour there and his tour of an ICE detention facility a month or so ago in New Jersey. Wednesday, live from the library, 11 to 12, Governor Healey joins us. 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Hey, Corby.
4: Jim, I am staying on until the shaved head discussion is entirely run to ground.
3: What do you think? Be honest. You can be honest. I can take it.
4: I would grow your hair back, but you asked.
3: Yeah. Okay, that's two.
5: Because he's got a beard. That's the look. You have the receding hairline, you have the beard. That's the look. But Jim has gone whole hog, and it's all gone.
3: It's all gone. Thank you for that.
4: Temporarily, we hope.
3: Temporarily, we hope.
5: Okay, we know where Corby stands on this one.
3: Okay.
5: All right, so Corby, I was dying to talk to you today. I mean, the cyclospora thing is really scary. We don't know. Can we eat? Jim just bought a bunch of cilantro, rubbed it on his head.
3: I actually threw it out right after I bought it. I didn't realize it was on the list.
5: I thought arugula was okay, spinach was okay, kale was okay. Now I don't know. What do we do here?
4: A couple of things you can do. First, you can follow the practice that a friend who family was from Turkey and whose twin sister lived for years in Turkey always did. And when we were visiting her at the old Filene's basement, now the gorgeous Millennium Tower, she simply added white vinegar to the salad spinning water. She had just been to the farmer's market in Somerville, I think, and had beautiful greens. I mean, we completely trust them. But still, just as a practice, usually in countries where there's any doubt, everyone will wash their greens in a solution of like two parts white vinegar to one part water, and then rinse it again. And that helps kill a lot of microbes. Not all of them, but it's a standard practice. And then you dry it off. But I think that maybe somebody in your own studio was saying, I had a grilled romaine salad.
3: Zoe had a grilled romaine salad.
4: Zoe Matthews said, I couldn't stand the warm. I love grilled lettuce. I love cooked lettuce. So I want Zoe to get used to it.
3: But how about where's this going? By the way, the best story of the whole day by far, the New York Post has a story about how a Whole Foods market, I guess in New York, is selling Taylor Farms lettuce. Yeah. That's the alleged source, for 50% off. And the headline is half the price, all the diarrhea, which is a pretty good line. So what is the status of the investigation? Are we 100% clear that it's Taylor Farms? What's the deal?
4: Oh, absolutely not. It could be a bunch of other wholesalers. They probably grew their lettuce in central Mexico. Whole Foods, which seemed to be ridiculous and cynical, at least said Taylor Farms has very clearly stated in all of its public announcements that anything grown in the U.S. has not been the subject of investigation. It was only Taylor Farms de Mexico, which only sold wholesale, did not even sell on supermarket shelves. But because FDA and CDC keep releasing new subjects of investigation, sometimes saying what those companies are, usually saying what they're not, it's cast all salad greens into doubt. So there's nothing that is saying Taylor Farms of the U.S. is absolutely fine. But what I want to add always is, Michigan does have thousands and thousands of cases. Michigan also has the best, most highly staffed disease investigating team in the United States, left over from COVID and because they're a state that believes in spending money on public health. One of the reasons we're hearing so much about that state is because the other states' departments have been decimated by budget cuts. So Taylor Farms, way out front because they're responsible, and when anything was linked to them, they immediately recalled. Taco Bell called up their friends in the White House and said, remember how many millions we gave to your campaign? We want you to hold that announcement until you're absolutely sure. You know, these companies that are and states that are doing the right thing, we think it's all confined to them. It isn't.
3: But wait a second, shouldn't the isn't the problem when you mentioned that the disinvestment in disease investigation stuff, the feds are leading the pack. And
5: well,
3: I don't
5: they
3: know
5: talk in this story about the USD, Department of Agriculture got rid of its microbiological criteria for foods. And then they talk about all the other thing they've laid off. They've laid off people. The Food Safety Inspection Service lost 913 jobs. The Food and Nutrition Service lost 564 jobs. They talk about more than 20,000 workers have been fired under DOGE, I guess. And that's part of the problem here for detecting these outbreaks.
4: You bet it is. And the administration is saying, oh, we're just as robust as we were before. It's a lie. With tens of thousands, more than 20,000 workers from USDA left last year, all of the people specifically you just mentioned, for example, they were about last year when they all had to quit to release new guidance on cyclospora, our friend. So it was entirely predictable that these things would happen and that the feds would be caught shorthanded as they are, even though they're claiming that they're just as well-staffed for cyclospora investigations. They're not. It's a lie.
3: Corby, one thing I either misheard or I don't understand is you said that one of the states that is in best shape in terms of disease investigation is Michigan, but you also said the most cases are in Michigan. How do those two things intersect?
4: They go together very well because they have the staff to investigate and count the number of cases.
3: Oh, so there may be
4: the
3: many more cases.
4: About lower cases in other states, but they don't have the staff or the ability to count or to trace them.
3: Well, that's certainly like Trump. Do you remember Trump's great line? We'd have fewer COVID cases if we were doing less testing. That was the way he figured that we could solve that problem. So the reasons it's not lower numbers elsewhere is because we don't have the infrastructure that they do.
4: It might be both, but we don't know. I see. And I just have to put in a plug and say they've cut the count of food insecurity every year. And so they've cut the absolute gold standard primary number to know how many people are going hungry and don't know if they can get enough food month to month. They cut it out so that they don't have to know the bad news or share it.
3: We're talking to Corby Comer.
5: So the bottom line is that if we're going to be eating leafy greens, we have to wash them very well. And you talked about that, two parts vinegar to one part water, or cook them. Or we can just eat corn.
4: Right, exactly.
5: We eat corn.
3: I love corn.
5: Yeah, corn is coming into its own in
3: August. Had a corn omelet for breakfast, actually.
5: Yeah, corn omelet for breakfast.
3: I did. Okay. So, Corby, I never heard...
4: Go to the farmer's market.
3: That's a
5: very
3: good point.
5: Yeah, go to the farmer's market. We have one tomorrow right outside
3: and
5: the Boston Public Library.
3: I am part of the CSA from
5: Jim
3: Red Fire Farm
5: CSA,
3: in Western Mass.
5: That's right.
3: Granby, Mass. So, Corby, I never heard of surveillance pricing at supermarkets. Now that I've heard of it, I'm disgusted. New Jersey has outlawed it. Massachusetts has a bill pending that apparently is going nowhere. What is surveillance pricing?
4: It is a way that supermarkets can pretend that they're going to give you discounts based on your previous purchases because they like you so much. But what they're really doing is tracking how much money you're willing to pay for raspberries or for peanut butter or for Prego tomato sauce. And then they will charge you the top of the line because you were willing to pay it before. So they are somehow able, when you get to the register, and I think it only happens, I don't think that they've got monitors in every aisle, although we certainly read about Amazon installing those in Whole Foods. I think it's when you enter your loyalty card or barcode at the register, hoping you're going to get terrific discounts, you might also get very much higher prices that are going to obliterate all those discounts you think you're getting.
3: Well, let me ask my usual naive question about legislation. Why would any state not ban this in 1 second, as fast as they can draft the bill? Because the grocery market industry is so powerful? Is that the only reason?
4: First, it's so powerful. Second, because every story both you and I read about surveillance pricing is ambiguous and mysterious. Like, how are they actually tracking it? How many states is it going on in? When does it happen? Everybody's unclear on it, but New Jersey has already banned it. And there's this bill you were saying isn't going anywhere in Massachusetts. Maryland and Connecticut, they enacted laws meant to protect consumer privacy. So it's about privacy. I think we should all be getting up in arms about it as we learn more specific facts, which are a little hard to come by right now.
5: So Zohra Mamdani is the new mayor of New York City.
3: Oh, really?
5: He's been very popular so far in New York City. Trump doesn't like him. I think, has he called him a communist?
3: I think he does like him, actually, in
5: a
3: weird
5: way. Has he called him a communist?
3: Yes.
5: I thought so. But anyway, communist or not communist, he's not a communist. He's opening these grocery stores, and he's talking about how they're going to have 30% discounts in the city's run grocery stores on things like meat, seafood, pasta, bread, yogurt, butter, nuts, rice, and beans, other stuff at regular price, but give people the basics. And I know other stores don't like this idea, but with the crisis...
3: I don't think Corby liked this idea either when Mamdani was running.
5: Yeah.
3: Am I right about this?
4: Yeah, I was saying I don't think cities should be in the grocery business because it's so hard to make a margin. But what I think now is I understood, as I didn't know then, that it was all going to be in city-owned buildings, mm-hmm. so they wouldn't have to pay rent.
5: Exactly.
4: Rent is a huge part of the overhead that keeps margins down for food markets and supermarkets. Apparently, a lot of the problems of the Boston Wonderful chain from Doug Rao, which was Today Table, was that the name of it?
3: Daily Table.
5: Daily
4: Table, thank you.
3: It was great.
4: Was very expensive real estate leases that they signed. Okay, so if Mamdani really has found the solution from city-owned buildings that are in good enough shape to use, and he might put in city money so that these subsidized prices, they're lower because the city has decided to spend money on and subsidize produce, then he could put the rest of the country to shame. So I would love this experiment to work because... aside from tough talk about ultra-processed food, what the administration has to be doing now, besides putting in regulation and laws that really will reduce the amount of ultra-processed food, is subsidizing fresh produce and meat so that people can have the better food that the administration is calling for them to do and learn how to cook it. And the administration, that's what we might be talking about, cut all of the education out of the SNAP program for no reason.
3: I want to talk about that.
5: We should point out that what he's subsidizing is the basics, so that you would, you know, I said before, rice, beans, yogurt, you know, nuts, produce, so that he's not subsidizing, like, you know, potato chips and things like that.
3: We should add one more thing to that, though, for the people who say, why isn't my local mayor, if I live in a big enough community, or maybe a regional thing, he's only opening one up front in the Bronx, and he is pledging that by end of his first term, so that's 3+ more years, there'll be one per borough. So the point is, it's not an easy nut to crack, so to speak, kind of thing.
5: No, but it's kind of nice to see somebody...
4: It's tremendously expensive.
5: But isn't it nice to see somebody doing what he said he was going to do, open these grocery stores and have free childcare for a certain ever-growing number of 2- and 3-year-olds in New York City?
3: Well, Trump brought grocery prices down on day one, like he promised.
5: Yeah.
3: So it's two guys honor the promise. Can you expand upon, for those who don't know, these nutrition education programs the feds used to do, what are they doing, and what's the value of them when they're not being eliminated by people like Donald Trump?
4: Well, first of all, if you tell people, go out and buy some beans, go out and get some fresh vegetables, if they are working two jobs and they have no idea how to cook them or that beans take hours, there's no chance in the world they're going to cook them. You have to tell them how. You have to see how it works into their daily lives. You have to figure out what's the culture they grew up in. Where will they actually want to eat this? How can they make their kids want them? That's part of what SNAP-Ed, which was originally funded as part of food stamps, I think in 1968, but it didn't really get going until the 90s because Congress didn't actually put money into it until the 90s. So these education programs, they also were able to divert money from SNAP-Ed, SNAP Education as it was called, into helping subsidize local farmers markets and food pantries and really terrific programs to get fresh produce to families that needed it. But most of all, it was this knowledge of how do I make it? How do I make it appetizing for my family? And how do I make it fit into my schedule? So it's really, it was a very comparatively low cost. I think it was $568 million dollars a year. That sounds huge, but then SNAP was $99 billion a year. This is making that money go so much farther by having people actually use the food they're buying and be encouraged to want to buy more fresh produce.
3: So
4: here's another thing we were talking about.
3: Go
4: ahead. You can't count it. You can't, yeah, go ahead.
3: No, you go ahead.
4: Let me make this point, though. So the feds were saying, well, you know, they weren't really reducing people's weight. It wasn't really working. So let's just stop spending money on it. Well, one of the reasons was because the original money for bad follow-up studies, counting health metrics and reduction in weight. They said, that's too expensive. That's not part of SNAP education. So now, as somebody was pointing out in the article, the feds break something very deliberately and then say, look, it's broken. Forget it. We should walk away.
3: So before you go away, speaking of walk away, so if you encountered, let's say, I don't know, The Rock or John Malkovich later today, after you shook their hand, would you say, I'd grow your hair back as fast as I possibly could? Would you say that to Malkovich and The Rock?
4: I might not say it, but I would think it.
5: Well, a lot of the texters are very enthused. John from Westford, he calls all the time. He says, now that you've shaved your head, Jim, we finally have something in common.
3: Excellent.
5: And somebody else says, I've been married to a bald man for 20 years. He always says, God only made a few perfect heads. The rest he put hair on. So there you go.
3: Bless them all. Corby, it's
5: Thank
3: good
5: you,
3: to
5: Corby.
3: See you regardless. Thank you. Take care of yourself.
5: Corby Cummer, Executive Director of the Food and Society Program at the Aspen Institute, a senior editor at the Atlantic, a senior lecturer at Tufts Friedman School of Nutrition Science and Policy. Thank you very much, as always. Coming up after this quick break, Boston Globe business columnist Shirley Leung joins us to discuss a local competitor to OnlyFans developed in a Harvard lab and insurance costs for electric cars. Jim with the bald head, he probably knows all about that because he has an electric car. A lot of men drive electric cars with bald heads. Did you know that?
3: Yeah, know.
5: You need a convertible now.
3: Okay, fine.
5: I'm Marjorie Regan. He's Jim Browdy, listening to BPR, GBH, and NAPM and streaming at youtube.com/GBHnews.

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0: From a training kitchen to a new downtown cafe, meet the people proving what they're capable of. 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
3: 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We'll be at the library tomorrow. Zooming in from the Dropkick Murphys tour in Europe is Ken Casey. He's not just going to talk about what touring is like and what this trip has been like, but he also, as I said, toured an ICE facility, a detention center in New Jersey. That was right before he played with Bruce Springsteen, by the way, and did a wonderful video of a guy who'd been in solitary confinement there from Brazil right before he was released for a long period of time. So Ken will zoom in. And Wednesday, the governor will be there in person at the library from 11 to 12. I would introduce Shirley Leung on Zoom, but there's a technical problem there. So let's list these if we can here. And the first thing, we couldn't hear the calls. And the second segment, Corby was on the phone, so he was delayed by like 3 seconds. And now Shirley is nowhere to be found. Other than that, we're in, I think, relatively good shape. So you and I will talk to each other for a couple of seconds. How are you? Good? How are the texts coming in on the...
4: We can't talk to Shirley?
3: We can't talk to her yet. Oh.
4: I can read some more texts.
3: Thank you.
4: Be kind, Marjorie, says a texter. Bald is sexy and carefree, and Jim, it's your head.
3: Can I tell you something? I don't like... I prefer shaved.
4: Shaved.
3: To bald.
4: Okay.
3: No, I'm asking you, do you think there's a distinction to be made?
4: Shaved head is good. Because it reminds me of
3: act.
4: All the...
3: It's an act. Well, it's an
4: NBA,
3: intentional act.
4: The NBA players. I mean, most of them are too young to have lost their hair, even if they're going to lose their
3: hair.
4: Yeah,
3: but look at the bodies.
4: Well,
3: they're attached
4: exactly.
3: to the head. But that is part of the deal.
4: Think of yourself kind of an NBA player,
3: yeah.
4: you know?
3: A lot of people said, in truth...
4: I mean, Michael Jordan...
3: I was just going to say, a lot of people said to me yesterday, you look exactly like Michael Jordan. That's what people were saying. It was incredible.
4: Or The Rock.
3: Or The Rock. They said, yeah, The Rock mostly.
4: Yeah.
3: Michael, a lot of Michael Jordan.
4: Yeah, Michael Jordan. I mean, he's very handsome. Several people have requested a shaved head smug mug.
3: I know.
4: And I think this could be
3: a whole new
4: iteration of the smug mug. So what's happening here is that we can't talk to Shirley.
3: We can't talk to Shirley right now.
4: Okay.
3: And so when Tiny Habits sings at noon, they'll probably sing into their phones.
4: Do you want to discuss the stories we're going to talk to Shirley about?
3: Yeah, if you'd like to. Actually, why don't you... I didn't know this. As an EV owner, and you should be too, you should be ashamed of yourself. I know you have a hybrid and you pretend that's good enough. It's not. you can hide behind the fact you were concerned about insurance rates.
4: No. I can't charge in my house.
3: I can't charge in my house either.
4: I know what you do, Jim.
3: Well, we don't need to discuss what I do.
4: If I had an electric car, you know what would happen to you?
3: What's that?
4: You wouldn't be able to do it anymore.
3: No, I can. By the way, I can disclose this. I charge in two places. I'll be open about this. I charge down my street.
4: Okay.
3: There's a city-sponsored charger. It's one of the medium-speed chargers, like 20 miles an hour. And we happen to broadcast from the Lenox Hotel.
4: That's right.
3: Hotel. Oh, we do have Shirley?
4: Yeah. Jamie
3: okay,
4: has,
3: let's introduce
4: Jamie
3: her.
4: Has an electric car. He doesn't get to charge up at the Lenox Hotel.
3: Well, can I explain
4: Jim
3: something
4: Browdy
3: to you?
4: Jim Browdy gets to charge up at the Electric Hotel.
3: Is Jamie the star of the show, or is he not... I mean, oh, I'm sorry. I'm not supposed to say that. Excuse me. I'll take that back. Delete that from the tape, please. In any case,
4: Jim is the star of the show.
3: Okay, Marjorie, let's move on. I'm kind of an accoutrement. Well, if you had an EV, maybe you'd be allowed to be charged from time to time, too. Okay. Now, we're joined on the phone, apparently. That should work well. By Shirley
4: Leung. Hi, Shirley.
3: I haven't described who she is yet. She is Boston Globe business columnist, co-author of the Always Deliver to Your Inbox and fabulous Power Play newsletter with John Chesto and host of the Say More podcast. Yep. And cross my fingers. Are you actually there or not?
5: I am. Oh my goodness, we don't get to use Zoom. We're talking the old fashioned way.
3: The old fashioned way, yeah.
4: And you don't get to see Jim's shaved head, so you can't weigh in on the shaved head. We're gonna show a picture of it later.
3: No, I think we will probably.
4: He kind of looks like Mr. Clean.
3: Okay, that's Marjorie's so happy. She's so happy.
4: Okay. So Shirley, Jim was criticizing members of the press corps for the, I don't know if you saw the correspondence dinner on Friday night, but it was pretty bad. I mean, Trump was really horrible to people, one insult after another. He thought the press corps, at least some members of it, should have stood up and walked out. What do you think?
5: Well, it was a very bizarre redo, right, of the correspondence dinner. Our colleagues were there again, and, you know, usually everyone gets stressed out. It's full of celebrities. This time, it was more of an obligatory affair. I didn't think about that. Should have they stood up and walked out? Maybe. I mean, he was criticized. He was pretty nasty, right?
4: Very nasty
5: to journalists there.
4: Yeah.
5: You know.
3: Okay. So wait. Let me give you an example.
5: About another term.
3: Let me give you an example, if I can. Let's assume that you're at a table with Globe reporters and editors, maybe the owner, whatever. And let's pick John Chestnut, your colleague on Power Play, gets an award. And after he gets an award, sort of like Caitlin Collins did from CNN, the CEO of whatever, the head of the industry group that is sponsoring the dinner, proceeds to say everything that comes out of John's mouth is fake news.
4: It's a lie.
3: Never smiles. Mm. A lie.
4: He's
3: it's
4: ugly.
3: Disgusting. All this sort of stuff. Would
4: He's
3: you
4: sick.
3: And your colleagues just sit there quietly and do nothing? Turn your backs, walk out of there. I think the press disgraced itself, not just by inviting Trump, considering his desire to undermine the First Amendment whenever he can, surely, but when their colleague, whether they worked at these outlets or not, Annie Linsky, your former colleague from the Wall Street Journal, got an award for the Wall Street Journal's reporting on the Epstein files and Trump. Would you have just sat there if a Globe reporter was trashed?
5: I mean, I wasn't there, but the way you describe it, Jim, it does sound like the journalist there should have said something, you know, should have done something, or at least, I mean, it's not too late to just say something now, you know. But, I mean, that has been the criticism of the press, right, that we let Trump get away with a lot of things he shouldn't.
4: Yeah.
3: Well, you know, when you mention a comment after the fact, CNN's president, is it Thompson? Is that the name of the guy who's the president?
4: Mark Thompson from the New York Times.
3: Put out a release, and the release said, the mandatory, we, Caitlin Collins, brilliant reporter, etc. To my recollection, correct me if I'm wrong, not one critical word of the person who trashed Caitlin Collins. I mean, it's just not acceptable. In any case, you should watch a little video of this and let us know what you think, Shirley, because I think both of us thought the media's reaction was weak.
4: Although we
3: at
4: should
3: best.
4: Point out that Paramount deal has been delayed, probably not in 2027.
3: At least for a year, yeah.
4: So CNN, at least for a year, won't be in the snatches of Paramount. And if the midterms go the way some Democrats hope they will, then maybe the people at Paramount will not see the business interests in continuing to support such an unpopular president.
3: So, Shirley, there was a story that I was totally unaware of, is that at least one insurance company is dropping coverage for those who own EVs. In part, I guess, because repairs, even though there are fewer of them, are more expensive. This is with the federal subsidy disappearing, this is yet another, I wouldn't say nail in the coffin, but a great inhibitor for people to buy EVs and for states like ours to meet their goals, no?
5: Yeah, and I couldn't. I mean, it was a little unclear to me. I mean, it seems like the insurer, I think it was Quincy Mutual, was trying to say, no, this isn't the case. We're not, we're insured. We're not dropping all EVs, just some of them.
3: Mm-hmm.
5: And so, I know when I got, I got an EV 2 years ago and a hybrid, and my insurance did go up, but I assume it went up because these are two new cars, and the EVs and hybrids are quite expensive, so that's why my insurance went up. But I can see how these cars are more expensive to repair, even though they're not supposed to break down as much, but I can see why. I feel like with insurance companies, they shouldn't drop you it's okay to raise prices if it does cost them more. Just pass it along to the consumer. But it's bad news if insurers start to, you know, pick and choose which cars they're going to insure.
3: Well, also, if the legislature shares the state's goal of having more EVs. In fact, I think the million was the target by, 2030 or something, and we're not anywhere near. It would seem to me that they would pass some legislation to either prevent this or, as you say, it's one thing to pass on the cost, maybe spread it a little more broadly, but I would assume that risk hanging, the threat hanging over the head of some who are deciding whether they're going to buy a gas-powered car or an EV may cause them to shy away from the EV. So maybe it's naive, but I think it's time for the legislature to act. We're talking to Shirley DeYoung.
4: So this OnlyFans, which I guess you would call an adult online.
3: Yes, you would call an adult online.
4: Yeah, whatever. now that it's got this competition.
6: Platform,
4: yeah. Now it's got this competition for something called Mini Stars, another adult platform, which I guess has links to Harvard, a Harvard Innovation Lab. So what's the deal with this Mini Stars?
5: Yeah, is it Mini or Mint Stars?
3: Mint Stars.
4: Oh, I'm sorry, Mint Stars.
5: Yeah. So it's an adult platform with paid subscribers, and it's got a streamlined payment system for the content creators on the platform. I mean, I was surprised. This is the first I've ever heard of this platform.
3: Me too.
5: I'm surprised that it came out of Harvard Innovation Lab. Though no one seems to be returning calls about it. And that's one of the co-founders, right? Harvard seems like it doesn't want to say anything about it, but also one of the co-founders is a woman as well.
3: Mm-hmm.
5: And the idea, and also private equity, also is news to me that private equity was, you know, investing in these platforms. And the idea is that, I guess they separate themselves from OnlyFans, is that the content creators, the women that the on this and other adult stars are on this platform, get a bigger cut of of the content of the proceeds, and so that's how they're different from other platforms out there.
4: But this is just a pornography site? Is that what this is, or is it something different?
5: Yeah, I think it sounds like it's a pornography site, but it's supposed to be, more economically favorable, more financially favorable to the content creators. You get a bigger cut compared to other sites.
3: A bigger cut, and I think I read you also potentially own a piece of the company,
5: yes,
3: obviously a very small piece.
5: Right, you get a stake in the company, so it makes them owners.
3: You know, I assume there's some people, when we discussed OnlyFans briefly months ago, you didn't even know what it was. I mean, most of the content is women,
4: right,
3: who generally for a small subscription fee do naked videos and some sex videos and that sort of thing. And it is, to say the least, wildly popular.
4: I guess the lead of the story talks about adult content is now hugely lucrative. So now, even instead of clutching their pearls, as a lot of people in the regular business world used to do, they've decided they don't care about the reputational risk and the legal risk, and they're going in big time because the atmosphere has changed.
3: Well, except the conventional wisdom, and I don't know if this is true, but the piece about, what is it called, Mint Stars?
4: Mint Stars.
3: Mint Stars suggested that the clients, the women particularly, who use OnlyFans are exploited. And I think they mean financially. I'm not 100% sure by OnlyFans.
5: Right. I mean, they were saying that the women make only like 40, very small, they make like $49,000. I think that, and that's considered good, mm-hmm. I think, right, for the folks on OnlyFans. I was like, I thought they would get a bigger cut.
3: Yeah. So Marjorie's going to check it out after the
4: show.
3: I
4: guess my question, though, is that I think that I thought the point of the story was that 20 years ago, you would not have so-called legit people investing in this sort of thing, and that has changed. Isn't that the point here?
3: Like private equity you're talking about.
5: Right. Not only private equity investors, but Harvard.
4: Yeah.
5: Harvard Innovation Lab is allowing, is helping the innovation in this space.
3: Everybody's
4: into pornography is the bottom line.
3: No, but you're making it seem like that's a recent phenomenon, which causes me to retell the story.
4: I know it's not
3: Marjorie
4: recent.
3: Shirley, about 20 years ago, we had Frank Bruni who wrote the piece?
4: Not Frank Bruni. Frank, what was his name?
3: Who's the guy who's the executive director of Veep?
4: Butcher of Wall Street.
3: Butcher of Broadway, not Butcher of Wall Street. Oh, my God. Okay, whatever. What's his name? Can somebody look that up? Butcher of Broadway.
4: He was a great columnist for a long time for the New York Times.
3: This is like 20 years ago, Shirley. He writes a piece for
4: Frank Rich.
3: Frank Rich, thank you. For New York Times Magazine, 20 years ago, again, saying that the income of the porn industry, and this is the beginning of the internet, so there wasn't that almost didn't exist, was greater than the combined revenues of the whole entertainment industry, movies, television, and sports combined. And that was around the year 2000.
4: Well, I mean, I don't mean to sound like, you know, an old fart here or anything like that, but there's been so much written about the damage pornography does to young children and how 12-year-old kids are up to their eye teeth.
3: And to the women who are involved
4: in the
3: industry.
4: And the exploitation and sometimes the cruelty and stuff. It just seemed odd that, I guess, that Harvard University would be innovating pornography in their Harvard Innovation Lab. I mean, am I crazy?
5: Well, I guess this is what this story is raised, you know, kind of exposing that everybody,
3: so to speak,
5: is exposing how it is going mainstream.
4: Yeah,
5: I mean, I guess the internet has made it more mainstream.
4: I mean, the bottom line seems to be you can make a lot of money.
3: Bottom line, another good one. Thank you.
4: You can make a lot of money on this, so who cares? That seems to be what this story.
3: Well, there's some. I would say there's some desperation too. I mean, that's like saying prostitution, where there's a real debate. You can make a lot of money, so who cares? Well, a lot of people support the industry, assuming it's regulated for sex workers, and a lot of people don't support the industry because they do care and they think there's exploitation in virtually every kind of way. But as you both said, if the Harvard whatever labs are involved, I assume.
4: Why not?
3: Of course, they were taking money from Epstein, too. So, I mean, let's not the labs.
4: There might be an opportunity for shaved heads.
3: Okay, Marjorie. Okay, Shirley, I think this is enough, if you know what I mean.
4: Myth stars.
3: Shirley, let me just say, Power Play, if people haven't subscribed, tell them how to do it. It is really, really great. How do you do it?
5: BostonGlobe.com. I think Globe.com/PowerPlay.
4: Okay.
5: Globe.com/PowerPlay.
4: It is great. You and John Chesto make it. It's very fun.
3: And it's not just the core story to which the other one responds. They have great little nuggets of information.
4: Yes,
3: it's really great. See you, Shirley.
4: We've been speaking with Shirley Long, Boston Globe Business Columnist, co-author of the always delivered to your inbox Power Play newsletter with John Chesto, host of the Say More podcast, which is also great. We say goodbye to those of you listening on NEPM. Thank you so much for tuning in. We're going to keep going in Boston. We're going to hear some incredible music up next. The amazing, gorgeous, Tiny Habits. Harmonies. They're going to perform right us in it was Studio 3. We're going to speak with Roger Brown, former president of Berklee College of Music, founder of the Salt Lake Incubator. We'll be right back with Tiny Habits. I'm Marjorie Egan. He's Jim Browdy. 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
5: Welcome back to... 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
5: 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I forgot who was talking.
6: 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I am Marjorie Egan. 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Tomorrow we're going to be back at the Boston Public Library. We're going to speak with Ken Casey. He's going to zoom in from the Dropkick Murphys European Tour. And then on Wednesday we're going to be at the library again. And we're going to be joined by the governor, Maura Healey. She'll be with us from 11 to 12. Hello again, Jim.
5: Hello again, Marjorie. To mark America's 250th, the Salt Lick Incubator, Roger Brown, former President Berkeley, founded nonprofit, provides funding to up-and-coming musicians, has released Songs of U.S., Songs of Us. 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We're joined in Studio 3 by Salt Lick Incubator founder Roger Brown, as I said, former president of Berklee College of Music, and I would say even more importantly, one of the nonprofit's earliest acts who are just spectacular. They've been on the show before, Tiny Habits. Go to tinyhabitsofficial.com. We'll talk about Songs of U.S. in a moment, but let's hear Tiny Habits in our tiny little studio and their adaption of Dylan's Blowin' in the Wind. Welcome back, you three. It's great to see you.
7: Hi.

0: That was gorgeous. Yay. Roger, tell us who these people are.
1: This is Tiny Habits, three of my favorite musicians and people on the whole planet. One of the first cohort of Salt Lick Incubator artists. Played their first paid gig in my living room, which I'm forever proud of. I couldn't afford them now, but I got them early. And they, as you heard, have this amazing ability to sing together in a way that you don't often hear in current popular music.
2: And they no longer have individual names, obviously. Is that correct?
1: Oh, they do.
3: They still have names. Do we know what they are?
1: They do. Yeah, they are Senya, Judah, and Maya.
2: Yeah.
1: So I used to joke that they should call themselves the Ya Ya Das, but they never
2: adopted that idea. They think that's funny, actually.
0: Yeah.
2: Yeah.
0: But it's just, I mean, I'm a sucker for harmony, and the harmonies are just beautiful in the way you work them all in, not to mention the guitar playing, the whole thing.
2: Is that James Taylor's signature on your guitar?
4: That is James Taylor's signature.
2: Looks it. And you guys play with him, right?
0: Oh, my gosh.
4: Yeah, we toured with him last summer. It was amazing.
2: Oh, my God. He was sitting right where Marjorie was about a year ago. Too. That's pretty amazing for us.
0: Yeah.
2: Tell us about this project.
0: Yes, exactly.
1: So we did a project with the Hearthland Foundation, who actually sought us out because one of our Salt Lick artists knew someone working for the foundation. And we said, what can we do to commemorate the 250th anniversary of the U.S.? That's not like pure patriotism, but is also not pure critique. So we thought, what if we, as Liza Levy likes to say, my partner in Salt Lick, what if we handed the microphone to musicians and said, tell us, reflect back to us who we are, where we're going, where we've been, using the great songs that our country has created.
2: So did you guys, Judah, starting with you, did you pick the song or was the song picked for you?
5: We picked it together.
2: Why?
5: It's just...
2: Since no one could understand what Dylan was saying,
5: it's okay.
2: Really, why'd you pick it?
5: We feel like it's sort of an honest sort of, I guess, critique on the country and just the reality of living here. You know, I mean, us as a band, we're very diverse. We're not all the same looking, you know, even internally, we're very different people from different backgrounds. So I felt like it was a nice testament from three different people that, you know, live here in this country singing this one song together.
2: You know, let me just say, go ahead. Someone a couple of weeks ago on our show sang a Beatles cover, and I couldn't believe the courage it takes. Mm-hmm. Is it intimidating, Maya, to do? I mean, this is arguably one of the 10 most important songs in the American songbook. Is it intimidating doing it or no?
6: You know, honestly, it doesn't feel intimidating. I feel like because we have each other kind of to hold each other up, it doesn't feel intimidating at all. It feels honestly comforting to sing together.
0: Let's face it, you wouldn't want to hear Bob Dylan sing. Would you?
2: You guys like each other?
4: We love each other.
2: Still, you do?
0: Okay. You just pointed out everybody's different places and stuff. So how'd you all hook up, the three of you? How did it get together?
4: In school?
0: At Berkeley. Mm-hmm. Wow.
2: Was he president when you were there?
4: When I was there, yeah.
2: And what'd you think of him as president? Tell the truth.
4: The best.
2: No, really.
4: Really? I only have good things to say.
2: What do you think of him?
4: I only have good things to say.
2: Really? Anybody else want to say something about him?
7: Just ditto, honestly. Yeah, the best president
4: like a star
7: ever
4: on campus.
2: Look at him turning red over here.
1: The one thing I would say about Tiny Habits is when I first met them, I used to joke that they're like, you know, lizards on a rock in the sun. They're all curled up around each other, hugging each other at all times. And I felt like it was a really special relationship they had. And I said, you know, part of your challenge is to hold that together. As you're a band, you're an economic entity, you're touring, you're writing, you have all the craziness of the music industry. And I'm delighted to say I think they love each other more than ever, which is pretty hard to do.
0: Can we, get songs of U.S. where we get?
1: Yeah. So on our Salt Lick Sessions YouTube channel,
0: you can
1: hear all the songs. Okay. Old Crow Medicine Show just released, what is the name of it?
2: Whatever it is, while you're looking.
1: I'll figure it out.
2: And talk about some of the other artists other than Tiny Habits who are participating in this thing, Roger Brown.
1: Yeah, we've had a great lineup of artists. There's a band, Truesdale. Mm-hmm. You all remember Truesdale. Mm-hmm. They did a cover of both 9 to 5, the Dolly Parton song.
0: Oh, great.
1: Which is fantastic and really stands the test of time. But to me, the most touching thing they did was Amazing Grace.
0: Oh,
1: and
0: yeah.
1: Technically, Amazing Grace was written by a Brit, but he was a British slave boat captain who delivered slaves to Charleston. And he wrote this song about personal redemption where he almost was killed in a storm. And he said, I'm an evil person living an evil life. I have to be better, became an abolitionist. And now that song is perhaps the most popular religious song in the whole country. I'm not sure people understand the song, but when it says, you know, Amazing Grace saved a wretch like me, he truly was living a wretched life. Mm-hmm. But I think for the country, it says something about how we can go from some of our darkest history through redemption and try to be a better place.
2: When you mentioned where you got funding for this thing, was that the Spielberg deal?
1: Hearthland is associated.
2: Have you dealt with him?
1: Pardon?
2: Have you dealt with him?
1: Not directly.
2: Oh, but they've been good
1: to
2: you.
1: And they're very, they want the foundation to lead. They don't want to be in the spotlight over this themselves.
2: So, Maya, you have a new album. Do we still call them albums?
7: Yes,
2: the albums, yeah.
7: Album.
2: August 28th, right?
7: August 28th.
2: I was listening last night to some of the songs have been released already. They are unbelievable. You're going to sing one in a minute.
0: It's called
2: The Keepers.
0: Keepers. Yeah. Okay, that's what I thought.
2: Yeah. So tell us who you guys have been playing, opening for and playing with in the last year or so.
4: A ton of incredible
2: Well, let's hear them.
4: James Taylor, Sarah McLachlan, Noah Kahan, Gracie Abrams.
6: Yeah.
4: A lot of.
6: And now we're doing our headline tour.
4: Yeah.
6: In the fall.
0: You know, I told this to Jim. He's a big Bruce Springsteen fan. And I happened to be just reading his autobiography, which I was surprised. It's great. But one of the points is he got screwed over by so many people in the music business before, you know, the John Landau story and all that. And you thought you saw somebody with that talent. And this is what Salt Lick is doing, is kind of avoiding the screwing over.
1: Yeah. Even worse, you should watch the Billy Joel documentary.
0: I did.
1: Oh, my God. What a horrible deal he signed. You know, it, when you're a young musician and you want to do anything to have success, and someone comes along and says, you're a genius, sign this and I'll make you famous. It's just very tempting and hard, and they have lawyers and you can't afford lawyers. So part of what Salt Lick is trying to do is just find young, super talented musicians and give them the support, the guidance. We don't tell them what to do, but if they come and say, someone told us for 20 grand they can make us famous, we say, well, have you talked to anyone else who does that? Or maybe talk to these three people first.
0: Yeah.
1: So we just try to keep them out of trouble. And I do think usually the first deal you sign is not a good deal. So my advice is don't sign a long-term deal. Sign a short-term deal. And if it's a bad deal, next time it'll be better. But, you know, so keeping people out of those horrible early situations is part of what we're trying to do.
2: You know, Judah, a friend of mine actually saw you at the Newport Folk Festival.
5: No,
2: and we read a review this morning, which was extraordinary. Oh. So how great you guys were. How are you guys doing?
5: We're doing good. We're just hanging out. It's summertime, you know?
0: Yeah.
5: A good time.
2: And what's ahead? I mean, share with us what, you know, what people want to find you other than find you online. What's the next 6 months like look like for you?
4: Well, actually, today we're popping by JP Licks.
2: Oh, you're
7: yes, from Newbury.
4: I used to work there. Yeah. I used to work there, so that's pretty cool.
0: Oh, very good.
1: You were the boss, right?
4: I was the supervisor.
1: Yeah.
4: I know.
0: Really?
4: Pretty full circle.
0: Yeah.
4: But yeah, we're going to
2: tour the pool. Well, you gave up ice cream for this?
4: I know. Yeah. Silly.
7: Couldn't do it all.
4: Maybe I'm crawling back now.
1: And aren't they going to have a special Tiny Habits Sunday?
6: They are. Yeah. JP Licks on Newbury.
4: 1:30?
7: Yeah, 1:30.
4: That's 1:30.
0: Oh, my God. Okay. Are you going to perform there?
6: A little song.
4: We're going on tour in the fall.
0: You better get out.

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0: Tiny fabulous. Habits, Judah Maioa, Maya Ray, Sinya Khan, thank you so much for being
1: that
0: here.
1: You're going to
0: be at House of Blues in Boston, November 20th?
2: Yes.
0: Okay.
1: And J.P. Licks today. Come on.
0: At 1:30. 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Thank you so much.
1: Roger Brown, you're not so bad either. Good to see you as well. Thank you so much.
0: Yeah, Roger is the founder of this whole shebang here, Salt Lick Incubator. Thank you so much for coming in.
3: Well, we're so proud of these guys, as you can tell. They're just
1: you should be.
3: They're amazing.
1: Great. Really great.
0: That
1: Thanks
0: was
1: so
0: great.
1: Much,
0: I can't tell how much you've cheered me up on this very... Most days are distressing, actually.
1: They're hard. Every day's hard.
0: Okay, Liza Levy is also Salt Lake president. Roger Brown is the founder. Thank you again.
1: Good to see
0: Coming
1: you.
0: Coming up after this quick break, the push to update messages.

abortion protections. I'm going to speak with the head of the advocacy group Reproductive Equity Now and a physician who says some Massachusetts women are still being blocked from receiving in-state care, forced to go out of state to get the care that they need. I'm Marjorie Egan. He's Jim Browdy. 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

0: huge majorities of Americans say corruption is a problem in politics and that it's gotten worse in recent years. Voters say one of the main drivers of corruption is President Trump.
1: Trump is flagrant and unembarrassed by the amount of corruption he's displaying.
0: A story about corruption in politics and what voters think about it on the next morning edition from NPR News.
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6: 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And tomorrow, Ken Casey from the Dropkick Murphys will zoom in from their European tour. He's not just going to talk about the tour there. He also, before he went to Europe with the Dropkicks, visited an ICE detention facility in New Jersey right before he played with Springsteen. He'll describe that too. And Wednesday, Governor Healey joins us for an hour in person at the library from 11 to 12. A new piece of legislation is working its way through Beacon Hill, an update to Massachusetts abortion rules, potentially making this one of the strongest sets of laws, particularly in this case for after 24 weeks of pregnancy. For it to pass, by the way, as you hear this discussion, this session, the Senate needs to act by this Friday. That's correct, right? By this Friday. Joined now by Claire Taylooney. She's the co-interim executive director of Reproductive Equity Now, and Dr. Chloe Zara, chair of the Massachusetts chapter of the American College of Obstetricians and Gynecologists. Great to see you both. Thanks so much for your time. We appreciate it.
7: So, Claire, let's start with you. What is the law now in Massachusetts about abortions post 24 weeks?
8: Sure. So Massachusetts law allows for abortion care after 24 weeks in 4 specific categories of exception, essentially, to the law. It allows for care to preserve the life of the patient, to preserve their physical or mental health, in cases of lethal fetal anomalies, and in cases of grave fetal diagnosis. And there's been a lot of progress to expand care to get us to where we are today. I think that's really important to note. Those last 2 categories of care were added respectively in 2020 when the legislature codified the right to abortion care into our state law. And then they came back in the wake of Dobbs and added an additional category in 2022.
6: Dobbs was obviously repeal of Roe.
7: So, doctor, you're an obstetrician gynecologist. That sounds like it's comprehensive, but it's not.
9: It's not. I'm actually a maternal fetal medicine subspecialist within OBGYN. So I specialize in taking care of people with the highest risk pregnancies. And again, so grateful that the legislature expanded access to people with really devastating fetal diagnoses later in pregnancy. That's a big part of my practice, is sort of doing fetal ultrasound and walking people through that when it happens. But what we know is, like, really any exceptions framework doesn't fully take into account the myriad number of things that can come up. Like, there's always something new that isn't quite captured in the legislation. And, like, we're doctors, we're not lawyers. And I think when we're in the position of having to decide, does this adhere to the law or not, invariably we're leaving people out.
7: Well,
6: I was just going to say,
7: I think there's a lot of misunderstanding about pregnancy in general. Mm-hmm. I mean, now they have more sophisticated tests. You get it 10 weeks, and I think a lot of women and dads are sigh of relief. Things look pretty good. Then you get past your first trimester. Mostly you figure you're not going to have a miscarriage. Then you kind of think it's clear sailing, but it's not. So what kind of things do you see late in pregnancy?
9: Yeah, so, you know, one of the routine scans is the anatomy ultrasound, which is typically done around 20 weeks. If things are found, even on that ultrasound, which would be earlier than this 24-week exception, sometimes we're doing more advanced imaging. We get MRIs of the fetus sometimes. We do genetic testing, which is every week there's some sort of new advance in genetic testing. But a lot of it is really gray. And yeah. there are a lot of parts that are still developing, particularly the brain, I would say, is the thing that we really just can't see a lot until later in pregnancy. And so that's one that is obviously an incredibly important...
7: That's one of the stories. It's a woman whose baby's brain was not developing.
9: Yeah.
10: So exactly.
6: Before we get to the stories, I want to be clear because we haven't said it clear. The bill before the legislature, you want people to support, again, that the Senate needs to act on by Friday so that it goes to a conference committee. And the 5 month vacation we always ridicule them for. If a bill is before a conference committee by the end of Friday, they can continue to work on it in normal fashion. So Friday's the critical date. What would the measure that you're supporting do? How would it change the law?
8: So the legislation we've been prioritizing is called an act prioritizing patient access to care. And instead of those four categories of exceptions that I just walked through for care after 24 weeks, it would eliminate that exceptions-based framework and allow for care to be provided based on a physician's professional judgment.
6: Like on almost every other thing that you do when you see a doctor, except this,
8: exactly.
6: of course.
8: Exactly.
6: So before you give examples, some of the horrible stories, doctor, when you said, I'm a doctor, not a lawyer, I assume the reason you said that is because when you have language like what's in law, lethal fetal anomaly or grave fetal diagnosis, obviously you're not a lawyer,
7: yeah,
6: as you say. So what does that mean? Or is everybody at risk? So in some cases, people, and you're nodding in agreement, end up having to leave Massachusetts to get an abortion, right?
9: Yeah, and I think, you know, again, I'm sort of fortunate to practice in Boston in a big academic center and always have been surrounded by access to all of these technologies. There's people that don't have access to all of this, so are getting diagnoses later in pregnancy and have to leave, maybe aren't even getting offered the chance to leave.
6: Can you tell us a story or two about people who have had to leave Massachusetts, which I think, and most of our listeners probably think this is the place and the safest place to go. And in many ways it is, but in other ways it's not. Can you share a story or two?
9: Yeah. I mean, I think a very common story is finding a devastating brain diagnosis later in pregnancy. So somebody, you know, I've had patients come in for a routine ultrasound to see the growth and estimate the size of the fetus at 32 weeks, say. And there we notice that all of a sudden there's fluid replacing much of the brain. And what that means is often a whole spectrum of possibilities. And I think what people don't necessarily appreciate about medicine in general is how much is gray. Like, we're trained to sort of walk people through the gray areas and say there's this range of possibilities. But if you're asking us to sort of commit to, well, is it grave? Is it serious enough? Is it lethal? Those are really hard distinctions for us to make.
6: So how do you have that conversation with the patient? What is that like, and what do you say to them?
9: I would say that it's not one visit. This is multiple visits and multiple conversations over time. Like, we develop relationships with our patients. I consider it an incredible privilege to have the opportunity to walk with people through these decisions, honestly, which are all different and individual. And figuring out what the goals are for a person, for their family, you know, what supports they have, and what we do know and what we don't know often takes several weeks.
6: What's it like to say to the woman sitting in front of you, I can't provide the help you want and need, and you've got to go somewhere else to do
7: at
6: that?
7: At great expense.
9: At great expense.
6: Exactly.
9: Yeah. Pretty devastating, to be honest. You know, it's not about me, but no. I will say it's really challenging. And I have sat in front of people within the last year saying, what do you mean we're in Massachusetts? And the reality is, if there is uncertainty about, you know, many aspects of the diagnosis, it can be really challenging to feel like we can provide people care later.
6: That's the voice of Dr. Chloe Zera, and she's joined by Claire Taylouny. Claire is from the Reproductive Equity Now. And Dr. Zera is the chair of the Massachusetts chapter of the American College of Obstetricians and Gynecologists.
7: You know what drives me crazy? You hear this from the anti-abortion side. Well, you know, they just want to have abortion up the day before delivery, which is just insane. I mean, no one is having an abortion the day before delivery unless there's some, even if there's some catastrophic thing, as you're saying, you would find it out before the end of the 10th month, because this really goes 10th month, the whole thing. But this has to be considered by the physician and the family. And this is not just, we're going to do this kind of thing, even when you do go out of state. So what happens to people when they go out of state?
9: Well, I think what happens is first they process. Then they start looking for funds because, often they're looking for childcare and they're looking for transportation and the cost of the procedure itself. And they're grappling with the sense of abandonment. You know, what do you mean my team that I've been developing this conversation with over the last several weeks is no longer going to be the team taking care of me?
7: You mentioned the cost of the procedure. Mm-hmm. So insurance may be not covering this.
8: If you're leaving Massachusetts for care, you're most likely leaving your provider network, which means you're paying out of pocket care.
7: And what kind of money are we talking about? Thousands, I would think.
9: I think it's in the range of like $20,000 to $30,000.
8: Tens of thousands of dollars.
6: And travel and housing and
8: accommodations, childcare, missing work.
6: So this is Monday. You probably knew that without my telling you. Friday is whatever number of days away. What is the sense of the Senate's position on this thing?
8: Well, I'll just start by saying we're thrilled the House took this up last week. I think that's huge progress.
6: Overwhelming vote, like
8: 119 to 33, exactly. And we've been having really productive conversations in the Senate. We feel very optimistic. We have a tremendous amount of champions in the Senate on reproductive freedom that we're excited to keep having conversations with.
6: And you should just call your own senator, I assume. Is that the bottom line?
8: Exactly.
6: Are there other states that have provisions comparable to this?
8: There are, yes. This legislation specifically is actually based and modeled after legislation that was passed in Maine in 2023. So Massachusetts would be following suit of what Maine did just a few years ago. The statutes that allow for care later in pregnancy vary a little bit, but we would be joining about 9 other states in Washington, D.C. in allowing for care later in pregnancy based on patient needs and specific patient care.
7: Has Governor Healey said where she is on this bill?
8: You know, you'd have to ask the governor.
6: We're
8: I can't speak
6: ask
8: for her.
6: On Wednesday.
8: What I will say is, you know, there's a reason Reproductive Equity Now endorsed Governor Healey for re-election. She's been a tremendous champion on reproductive health care policy.
7: You know, just to get back to you, doctor, for a second. I mean, by the time you're at 32 weeks of a pregnancy, you've probably got the nursery ready to go.
9: Yeah.
7: And there's other siblings, little siblings know that their mommy's got a baby in her belly and all that. I mean, you probably are in for some long psychological help here, too, I would think.
9: I mean, again, comprehensive medical care, right? So what we want to provide our patients is the opportunity to get all of the care that they need from their team.
7: Yeah.
9: And right now, we can provide all of it. We have the technical know-how to provide all of the care, including abortion care that folks might need later in pregnancy. And that is the one piece we can't deliver in Massachusetts.
6: Good luck. We're glad you brought us up to speed. Again, call your state senator immediately because the clock is ticking to Friday. And after Friday, again, if there was not unanimous consent, which there would not be, it would have to wait till next year. So Friday's the key date or before.
8: That's right.
7: 617-722-2000. You can
6: That's
7: also
6: correct.
7: Email them. But if you call that number, even if you don't know who your state rep or state senator is, the operator will get you through to them. Thank you
6: Thanks
7: very
6: you
7: much.
6: Both.
8: Thank you so much.
6: Good luck.
9: Thank you.
7: We've been speaking with Claire Tilluni, co-interim executive director of Reproductive Equity Now, and Dr. Chloe Zara, chair of the Massachusetts chapter of the American College of Obstetricians and Gynecologists. Thank you both very much for coming in. Okay. We're going to change subjects now. Jim has just shaved his head.
6: I have, just this weekend.
7: Ladies,
6: that is correct.
7: Ladies, you can see, he's just shaved
6: that
7: his head.
6: That is correct.
7: We're all in a state of shock here. But, you know, we're going to take calls because we have a picture of Jim next to Mr. Clean.
6: We do.
7: And we're going to open the lines on what the listeners think about Jim's bald head.
6: Well, no, excuse me. It's not just about Jim's bald head. It's about bald heads in general, on men. What do you think about Ayanna Pressley? Does she look fabulous, by
7: she
6: the
7: does.
6: Way?
7: She does, but she's not you, Jim.
6: That is correct. That is a very good
7: what
6: point.
7: What do people think of shaved heads on men, or on women? But mostly we're going to talk about, let's face it, Jim's head. I'm Marjorie Egan. He's Jim Brown. 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
4: 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We're at the library tomorrow. Zooming in from their European tour will be the lead guy in the Dropkick Murphys, Ken Casey. Wednesday, the governor will be with us from 11 to 12. So if you're watching us on YouTube today, or you've heard Marjorie's snide remarks, you know that I have shaved my head. I've wanted to do it for about 30 years. Yep. I finally had the courage with my good friend Alfred, who's been cutting my hair for decades. And today, this weekend, he shaved it off. Marjorie's comment, I wrote it down this morning, was, well, if you're happy. That was, Corby didn't like it either. Nobody said a good word. Well, John, it's because you have a bald head.
5: Parker,
4: you have a fabulous shaved head.
5: John Parker has a shaved head, which looks great.
4: He said it looked awesome. But
5: it does look awesome.
4: Okay, so here's the deal. In order to do all this sort of stuff, I had to order a lot of stuff. I had to order a multi-headed razor specifically for bald heads. That came last night. Bottles of sunblock, Marjorie.
5: Yeah, that's a good point.
4: Some weird B-A-L-M, bomb.
5: Bomb.
4: Like bomb, not B-O-M-B.
5: A bald bomb.
4: You put it on your head kind of thing. And we decided, I decided it was a little masochism, that we would invite your comments on my newly shaved head. And by the way, despite how Marjorie casts this, the goal is not just for you to comment on me, even though that's what she would like. There is The Rock. Have you ever seen Mr. Clean, by the way?
5: Yes.
4: I don't think he's real. I think he's a whatever. Mr. Yeah, that guy, exactly.
5: There you go. And there's your picture. There you are.
4: Can you tell which one is me?
5: I can tell which one is you.
4: Okay, and of course there is Michael Jordan, who a lot of people think I look exactly like
5: now.
4: We don't know what you think about people with shaved heads. I don't like the bald head thing. Shaved head.
5: Shaved head.
4: And I can handle it. 877-301-8970. I'm told there are a few texts. Is that
5: there
4: correct?
5: There are a few texts, but I have a question first.
4: Sure.
5: I was reading about something called telogen effluviation.
4: Yes.
5: Effluvian.
4: Exactly.
5: Is that what you have?
4: That's why I shaved my head, because I have telogen effluviation. I have no
5: that's
4: idea. What is
5: that?
4: I don't know what it is.
5: That's one of the reasons that men lose their hair. Telogen effluvian.
4: Now, here's an anonymous texter. This is actually what I was hoping for. Mm-hmm. Marjorie, I just joined in on YouTube, and I cannot believe you have Sean Connery filling
5: incredible?
4: In for Jim.
5: That's just absolutely incredible. Okay,
4: it's not.
5: We have a lot of text here.
4: Go ahead.
5: Suzanne, she's watching on YouTube.
4: She
5: says,
4: she say?
5: Jim looks great. He can pull it off.
4: Okay.
5: And then Mary, watching on YouTube, says, I can't remember what Jim looked like with hair.
4: It was a long time ago. That's very funny.
5: Peter and Mystic, I like the bald head, but it needs some neck tattoos to complete the look.
4: Actually,
5: I'm
4: getting them tomorrow afternoon,
5: okay.
4: So that'll be terribly fine.
5: I mean, most of the people think, listen to this. HD Guy 350 watching on YouTube. You haven't lived until you've driven a convertible while feeling the wind blowing on your scalp.
4: I'm
5: so there you go, Jim.
4: How come you were not? You're one of the kindest people I've ever known. The fact that the best you come up with, if you're happy.
5: I'm not a stylist, but I thought you looked. You're a handsome guy.
4: Oh, thank you.
5: You're welcome. I thought
4: ruggedly handsome.
5: Ruggedly handsome. Ruggedly handsome.
4: Exactly.
5: I thought with a little beard.
4: Beard.
5: And the tufts of hair, you look good.
4: Well, the tufts of hair is not exactly a compliment, Jim. I really like the beard and those little tufts of hair. That is not what someone says.
5: Tufts of hair. You had quite a bit of hair. Your hairline was receding, but you had quite a bit of hair in the back, and I sort of thought it looked good.
4: Can I tell you, if you had been creative. Is the second anonymous texter. Mm. Can you read that second anonymous text? You're the big environmentalist. Read this text.
5: Oh, Jim, with all that new real estate on your head, you should consider installing small solar panels. I bet you could charge your Tesla.
4: Why are you laughing at that?
6: Not talking about this.
4: Well, actually, we are, and I am thinking of doing that.
5: Look at people. People are loving this, Jim. Lisa from Hollister, California. People in California know a lot of these things. Oh, there's that.
4: Why don't you read it instead of just?
5: Jim looks absolutely fabulous. Loved his shaved head. Mm-hmm. Who's that really handsome surfer? That guy. What's his name?
4: I never heard of him. Slater or somebody.
5: Yeah, he looks Slater really Kelly good. Or something. Kelly. He's a really handsome surfer. He's bald.
4: The only white guy I can think of who looks fabulous in a shave. Stanley Tucci looks pretty good.
5: Stanley Tucci looks good. Yeah, he looks very
4: John
5: good.
4: John Malkovich.
5: Patrick
4: looks
5: Stewart.
4: Good.
5: Patrick Stewart. The,
4: that's not.
5: You don't think so?
4: No.
5: You don't think so? Michael Jordan, everybody kind of agrees on that. Yeah. And The Rock, Dwayne Johnson.
4: Yeah, he looks pretty good.
5: He looks pretty good. Yeah. Anyway, 877-301-8970. What do you think, Joe in Gloucester?
4: Hello, Joe. Be kind. Go ahead.
7: Hey, how's it going?
4: Excellent.
7: I lost my hair when I was 21, okay?
4: Oh.
7: So, and it's not a fun look when you're trying to go up to girls and say, hey, what's your major? And you're thinning, right?
4: Yeah.
7: So, let me tell you, when I shaved it off, my confidence just increased because I owned it. When you're clinging to scraps, you are not owning it, okay? But I get it because my dad, who is a boomer, used to freak out at me about it because his notion of a bald person was like Donald Pleasant, right? Whereas now we got heroes who are bald guys. So keep owning it, Jim. You look great.
4: Boy, yeah. Joe, that was a fabulous
5: start. That was a great
4: call.
5: Thank you. Well, an awful lot of guys.
4: I own it.
5: An awful lot of guys in the NBA who are young.
4: Yeah,
5: in
4: but
5: their
4: they have
5: 20s.
4: Bodies underneath.
5: I know.
4: I'm not exactly.
5: Yeah, but they
4: you know
5: look pretty
4: I mean?
5: Good. Pretty good with their bald head, although some people don't
4: shaved
5: think it's so
4: head.
5: Great.
4: I prefer shaved head. Thank
5: Beaver
4: you.
5: From Forge Village wants to know if Marjorie's working with Dr. Evil today.
4: Oh, that's so funny. That made
5: Amina
4: me laugh.
5: Says, Mr. Clean, Jim, you just need a gold hoop earring like Mr. Clean.
4: Mr. Clean's pretty good looking.
5: Mr.
4: I'm Jim
5: Clean.
4: Browdy.
5: Yep. Mr. Clean.
4: Yeah.
5: Yeah. Don't we love the Mr. Clean sponges?
4: That's like the worst.
5: What do you call those sponges?
4: Ever.
5: The Mr. Clean sponges.
4: They are the greatest.
5: They get everything off.
4: These cheap
5: paint.
4: White sponges.
5: Yeah,
4: you
5: I
4: just
5: love those.
4: Wipe them up against the whatever.
5: You need warm water.
4: Yeah.
5: Shine
4: Dick Cheney have a bald head?
5: Dick Cheney had a bald head.
4: He had a bald head, yeah.
5: Shine on, sexy Jimmy, says Chris from Boston.
4: Okay, fine.
5: Okay. Let's, Gary in Wisconsin.
4: Hello,
5: what do you think, Gary.
4: What do you think?
8: Yeah, hi. Thanks for taking my call.
4: Sure.
8: I'm all about the buzz cut.
4: Mm-hmm.
8: My wife does it right in our garage about three times a year.
4: Yeah.
8: Usually on a number one. She does my nose, my ears, almost all my orifices. And last week she did it on a five only because I'm flying to Boston next week and I didn't want to look too freakish.
4: Well, wait a second. Are you suggesting by shaving my head I would look freakish? Is that where you're going with that?
8: No.
4: Okay.
8: No, I have a number one usually, and it's pretty short. And when I'm in the bathroom in the morning, I automatically go for my brush, and I do a Fonzie, you know?
4: Well, can I tell you, that is an interesting point. So, Gary, thanks for the call. Remember when I used to go with Charlie Baker? We'd go out to Granite Telecommunications, and their incredibly generous CEO and founder would pay anybody who make a significant contribution for cancer research in memory of one of his parents, his father, I believe, as a result of it. And one of the things that Governor Baker said to me is we'd have our head not shaved, but really short, like a one or something. He'd say, you're going to love it. When you get in the shower, it takes like 2 seconds. Multiply that by 1,000. And you get in the shower to wash your head when you've shaved. You know how great that is?
5: Yeah, you don't really
4: by the way,
5: to do
4: we
5: much
4: tried,
5: washing.
4: Governor Baker asked you to join us one year, and you didn't have the courage to do it.
5: No, I'm not courageous.
4: You think Ayanna Pressley looks good?
5: Ayanna Pressley looks great.
4: She looks fabulous.
5: But she has a beautiful shaped head.
4: Well, how do you know what your head looks like? I didn't
5: bad.
4: Know what my head
5: no,
4: looked
5: it's
4: like.
5: Bad.
4: What do you think of the shape of my head?
5: I think I have a cone head.
4: What do you think of the shape of my head?
5: It's lovely.
4: No, she doesn't. She doesn't mean
5: it is.
4: That.
5: And you've got some freckles on the top of your head already.
4: What, see them right
5: yeah,
4: there?
5: Yeah, you've already got some freckles right there.
4: Thank you. I appreciate
5: Jim
4: that.
5: Is now a steely-eyed missile man, says Ted from Marshfield. Mm. So you think that? What do you think, Jim?
4: Now, let me just explain something to you. Every time we've ever fallen for one of these things, we regret it. We're going to do it anyway because the staff says, this is what I'm talking about, we have exclusive sound of Donald Trump talking about Jim's new haircut. Here's Trump.
9: And I called him Watermelon Head because he has the largest head I've ever seen with the smallest neck, pencil neck.
4: Well, actually, he was talking about Adam Schiff. That, in this case, I, It's borderline watermelon head, wouldn't you say that?
5: Okay, no, so
4: I have a large head.
5: No, but it looks you're a big person, so it fits in.
4: You know, it's incredible. Because Marjorie is so nice, she's trying to figure out what's the least horrible thing she can say. And she goes, you have a big head, but you're a large person.
5: That's right.
4: That is so kind. That is so... such a beautiful compliment that I have a large head because I'm a big person.
5: People want to know how you feel about this, Jim.
4: Can I tell you something? I'm so glad you asked. I had great trepidation. I am not exaggerating. Marjorie has known me for much of the last 30 years. Mm-hmm. For 30 years, I've wanted to do this. I've chickened out. And my attitude was, have it in late July or early August so that if you hate it, it grows back by September, by Labor Day. And other than the fact that you've totally broken my confidence, if I... can you put this picture up on the YouTube stream?
5: Of the beluga whale?
4: They think I look like that, by the way.
5: Yeah, for a GBH fundraising idea.
4: So the answer is...
5: $12 a month or $150 all at once, you get to pet Jim's melon like a beluga whale.
4: It does look a little... But the answer is my confidence was much stronger than I thought it would be until you came along.
5: I'm sorry. I think it looks great.
4: No, you don't. You don't think it looks great. Well, that's making it worse. Exactly.
5: I do.
4: Susie and
5: Chris from Boston says, "Shine on, sexy Jimmy." So there you go.
4: Yeah, I'm putting that
5: the
4: bomb on this
5: afternoon.
4: The
5: textures are all with you, Jim.
4: Susie in Bellingham, what's up? I mean, hello there. What are you going to say? Hi.
6: Hi, guys. How you doing today?
4: We're good.
6: I'm laughing too much from Watermelon Head.
4: Watermelon
6: Head,
4: yeah.
6: Comment. That's well, nice, if you like it.
4: Yeah.
6: Oh, my God.
4: Oh, my God.
6: Anyways, I'm a hairdresser, so first of all, Your hair would only grow back about an inch if you shaved it, like, in June to early July by September. So, anyways, that being said, what I called about was nobody has mentioned Bruce Willis.
4: Bruce Willis.
5: Oh, Bruce Willis. That's a great one. You're right. Yeah.
4: Now, don't go away. Since you're a hairdresser, when I went in to see Alfred, who, again, has been my friend, Alfred Mazzarelli, works at Corbu Spa, used to own his own place in Harvard Square. He's fabulous. I asked his opinion before I did it, and he said, let's give it a go. And it was he that instilled confidence. What would you have said to me if I came to you to do this? What advice would you give?
6: I probably would have agreed with that. Yeah.
4: Okay.
6: Yeah, you've got a good look. You've got a good shaped head from what I can tell.
4: From what you can tell, yeah.
6: You've got a good look for it.
4: Okay.
6: Yeah.
4: I appreciate
6: it. I've talked men into, you know, instead of the comb over, like just combing it straight back.
4: Oh, can I tell you, I'm so glad you brought that up. Thank you for that.
5: It's terrible, isn't it?
4: There is nothing that is quite... let's just be clear. I never had a comb over. I just had, as you say, would you say patches?
5: Tufts.
4: Do you realize how demeaning that is to say? You look great with the little beard, which is demeaning to begin with your little beard and the tufts of hair. Oh, thank you, Marjorie.
5: You're kind of like a Q-tip.
4: Thank you. Oh, that's that is so nice. Really, it's so
5: No,
4: warm.
5: No. I didn't mean that.
4: Can we get Edgar in here? I have
5: a
4: feeling
5: tufts.
4: Edgar is going to be a little more
5: diplomatic. A lot of people think, you look younger. Keep it, says Karen in Braintree.
4: Thank you, Karen. Braintree.
5: Somebody else thinks some testosterone injections might help with this particular...
4: I had them yesterday. I had this shaved head on Saturday, the testosterone on Sunday.
5: Yeah, but most of the textures think you look great.
4: Okay.
5: Now, matching with Mr. Potato Head with the no hair and the smooth
4: surface. That's something you would say, actually.
10: That's just Potato Head, not Mr. Potato Head, recall.
4: So you can be honest, because Marjorie has already brutalized me to be here today. So what do you think?
10: I was just saying to Jamie, the thing is, you're actually lucky because I'm dead serious.
4: Okay.
10: You have good shape. It's a great shaped head.
4: That's
5: right.
10: There are a lot of people who lose their hair, and then if they go for the shave look, their head is kind of bumpy, or it's lumpy, or it's a weird shape.
4: Well, I don't know. Are there any bumps in the back?
10: No.
5: Bumps.
10: I mean, this is what I'm saying. I know exactly what your skull is going to look like.
4: You're a man of the world, sort of.
10: Sometimes, sort of.
4: If someone said to you, please don't interrupt this, because I don't want him to know the source of this. If someone said to you, hey, Edgar.
10: Yeah.
4: I love the little beard and the tufts of hair you have on your head. Well, a friend of mine,
10: said
4: that to me, allegedly as a compliment. Would you consider that to be a compliment?
10: Would I consider it? No, I would consider that to be slightly demeaning, except for if it came from somebody who I know is kind and loving, like Marjorie Egan.
5: That's right.
4: Now,
5: Catherine
4: from Marlboro, Texas, says, don't put the bald head on the billboard on the turnpike. It will blind the drivers.
10: Okay, do you do anything to keep it less shiny?
4: What, I just just did it. I just did it Saturday, and I ordered the crap in the mail. It's coming.
10: But is that supposed to make it less shiny? Do you do anything to keep the shine
5: off
10: of it?
5: Oh, you have to get powder like women have for their nose.
10: Yeah, like some sort of, like a little bit of powder or something.
4: I'm actually going to shine this baby up. That's my goal, shine this baby up.
10: Like a bowling ball.
4: Okay, so what are you doing on the show?
10: Well,
4: I'd do this if I were you.
10: I don't know. I don't know if you read in the Globe. There was a great piece in the Globe recently about the ballot questions here in Massachusetts. You know who wrote that, Jim?
4: It was brilliant. Who wrote it, Marjorie?
5: The man with the little tufts of hair.
4: Okay, that's
10: and the little beard. Well, no, yes. I mean you obviously did a column talking about the point that there's a ton of ballot questions.
4: Nine.
10: On. Yeah. So we're doing a piece in very curiosity desk fashion. We're asking, when you have that many ballot questions, how do you decide the order they are placed in, and does it matter whether you're question one or question four
5: brilliant.
10: Or question nine?
5: Brilliant.
4: Fabulous.
10: So
4: you
10: we're on it.
4: Shaved head people on the show today or no?
10: No, Jim, we do not allow shaved people on the curiosity desk.
4: Okay.
5: Edgar's got a lot of hair.
4: So.
5: You have very lot. Yeah, you're not going to lose your hair.
10: Hopefully
5: you
10: not.
4: I used to have tufts of hair.
10: I don't want to look like Jim.
4: Wear that. Tufts and a little tiny beard. Oh, I love you, the tiny beard and the tufts of hair. I love that. Jesus Christ.
5: Okay.
4: You are pathetic.
10: Sponsored by Tufts University.
5: That's right. Okay. We're going to be back at the Boston Public Library tomorrow. We're going to have Ken Casey's calling in from the Dropkick Murphys. He's going to tell us about visiting his Bupergian tour and visiting a ICE detention center. CNN's John King, the New York Times TV critic, James Poniewozik.
4: He's actually a great writer. He's great.
5: He is. We're going to talk about TV, obviously, with him.
4: Oh, really?
5: Our crew, yes, that's true.
4: Okay.
5: Our crew is Zoe Matthews, Hannah Loss, Ariana Gonzalez, our stream team, Bill Francis and Maddie Guy. Our engineer is John the Claw Parker, another man with a beautiful shaved head.
4: By the way, we are selling tufts of my hair for $12.50 a month, $150 all at once.
5: And Jamie Bologna.
4: Yeah.
5: The Curiosity Desk with Eckerby Hurt the Third.
4: Did you say Bologna?
5: Bologna.
4: Oh, Bologna.
5: I think
4: okay.
5: I said Bologna.
4: Okay, whatever.
5: And the Culture Show with Jad Bowen starts at 2. He's going to speak with author Carrie Mara on her new novel, Summer of Love. Jim Brody, you look great.
4: She doesn't mean it, but that's okay. She's a fairly nice person anyway. See you at the library tomorrow. Goodbye.
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10: I'm Edgar B. Herwick III. Today on the Curiosity Desk, the expansion of public records laws, repealing legalized marijuana, those are among the issues up to you to decide this November. State Secretary's office just released its official list of ballot questions voters will consider, a whopping 9 of them. Our question, when you got so many ballot measures on the table, how does the state choose what order they come in? And does a campaign cringe when it sees it is question number 9?
14: Number 9? Number 9?
10: Then one man's casual look through his own family lineage uncovers an astounding legacy in this country of how poor children supported their families in 18th century America. And we put a pin on our Monday with a conversation about, what else? Buttons. As ButtonCon kicks off in Manchester, what are us non-enthusiasts missing out on? Find out this hour on the Curiosity Desk.
15: Live from NPR News, I'm Giles Snyder. The U.S. and Iran say they have paused attacks while diplomatic messages are being exchanged, but Iran's allies are still launching attacks in the region. as NPR's Jaina Raff reports.
16: Jordan said Monday it shot down missiles in its airspace. It said one of them fell on a home in the Karak region after being intercepted. The Jordanian government said there were no injuries. There were no immediate claims of responsibility, but Iranian-backed militias in Iraq have been firing at U.S. military targets in Jordan. Meanwhile, the Saudi Defense Ministry said it intercepted drones launched from Iraq. Several Iraqi militias are part of a broad Iranian-backed alliance that includes Yemen, where Houthi rebels and Saudi Arabia have traded attacks. Jaina Raff, NPR News, Amman.
15: President Trump said today that the U.S. is having good talks with Iran and that there is a chance of a deal, but he warned that U.S. strikes would resume if negotiations fail. Iran's foreign ministry spokesman says messages are being passed through mediators, but that there are no direct negotiations. A tornado caused extensive damage in suburban northeastern Wisconsin this afternoon, about 40 minutes south of Green Bay. Wisconsin Public Radio's Joe Schultz was there and spoke to residents who are picking up the pieces.
17: The National Weather Service issued a tornado warning for Winnebago County around noon. In the city of Menasha, the storm left overturned cars, uprooted trees, and destroyed homes and businesses. Menasha resident Chris Silver's house was left standing, but he says his neighbors' homes were completely ripped to shreds.
18: I feel absolutely terrible for my neighbors. They're picking through their stuff, their whole lives, everything, their kids' clothes. It's gone.
17: Local police warned people not to try to drive into the city to allow streets to be cleared. For NPR News, I'm Joe Schultz in Menasha, Wisconsin.
15: Cracker Barrel says its CEO is stepping down. The announcement comes almost a year after the company drew a social and political firestorm by redesigning its logo, as NPR's Alina Selyuk reports.
19: Cracker Barrel CEO Julie Masino joined the company 3 years ago from Taco Bell, and she set off to reinvigorate the chain with big changes. New things added to the menu, store renovations with fewer tchotchkes and more bright white walls, and the infamous logo redesign. Out went the barrel and the old-timer leaning on it, wearing overalls. Only the words Cracker Barrel remained in a sleek font. The social media-fueled backlash was instant. Critics accused the company of, quote, wokeness or betraying its roots. President Trump weighed in. Sales dropped. Now sales are actually trending better, but Masino is out as CEO. Her successor is David Denham, who comes from Bloomin' Brands, home of Outback Steakhouse. Alina Selyuk, NPR News.
15: And you're listening to NPR News. Israeli Prime Minister Benjamin Netanyahu is expected to meet with President Trump at the White House tomorrow. His visit follows a call from New York City Mayor Zohran Mamdani that Netanyahu be arrested on war crimes charges. Mamdani said last week that the federal government should execute an arrest warrant from the International Criminal Court when Netanyahu is in the city for the UN General Assembly in September. On Sunday, Netanyahu dismissed the charges as bogus. Mayor Mamdani is following through on a campaign promise. Steve Kastenbaum reports on the city advancing plans for government-run grocery stores with cheaper prices.
20: Mayor Zohran Mamdani is looking for operators to run five government-owned groceries across the city, which will feature a core group of staple products at reduced prices.
21: Once a month, our five city-run grocery stores will set prices for this core set of goods at 30% below typical retail prices.
20: They can charge less because the stores will operate rent-free in government-owned buildings. Mayor Mamdani pushed back against concerns that they'll put small local shops out of business.
21: When you are speaking about a dense neighborhood, there is more than enough market for both existing grocers as well as one city-run grocery store.
20: Plans call for the first store to open by the end of 2027. For NPR News, I'm Steve Kastenbaum in New York.
15: Stocks in Asia are falling, dragged down by chip makers amid unease about the artificial intelligence boom. South Korea's benchmark down more than 8%. Stocks drifted to a mixed close in the U.S., with the NASDAQ weighed down by a 5% drop in AI chip giant NVIDIA. 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

0: 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Well, come November, Massachusetts voters will face 9 statewide ballot questions, tying a record last seen 32 years ago. But before any of those questions are voted on, somebody has to decide what order they will appear in. It's a decision that shapes how campaigns promote their message and how voters navigate the ballot. The official order for this year's ballot questions was released last week, and that got us wondering, who decides? Who decides how the questions are ranked? What is driving their thinking when they do it? And does something as seemingly inconsequential as the order of votes questions influence how voters make their selection? Joining us to explain is Chris Lisinski, a senior reporter at Commonwealth Beacon, whose work for years has included no shortage of coverage of the inner workings of Beacon Hill. Chris, welcome to the Curiosity Desk.
1: I am so happy to be here.
0: We are so happy to have you. So how is it decided? Who decides? How do they decide? What's the order?
1: It's not random, actually. That is what I thought when I set out to report this. But in fact, it comes all down to personal decision-making by the Secretary of State himself.
0: Oh.
1: Bill Galvin, who's held the job for decades, he designs the order of ballot questions really with an eye toward traditional layout questions that someone who's worked in newspapers or magazines might also be weighing. Factors such as, will the entire text of this question fit on one side? Will this split across multiple pages? Trying to avoid that so voters have a clean flow of information. But this time around, it was not Bill Galvin. He had a deputy design the order of questions because he himself is working on one of the ballot questions.
0: And so he had to recuse himself.
1: He had to recuse himself, so there's no conflict of interest.
0: Question one was not the question that he was working on.
1: Exactly.
0: Like, Bill Galvin, the question you were working on is the first question.
1: Exactly.
0: Problem?
1: Turned out to be question four at the decision of one of his deputies.
0: So he sort of farms this one out, so to speak, because he's involved, but maybe also helpful because, as we know, we've been talking about a lot, 9 ballot questions this year, which is a number we haven't seen in a while. So presumably that makes laying it out a little more difficult than if you have, say, 3 questions or 2 questions.
1: Absolutely. Galvin told me that this year, essentially every ballot across the state is going to require 2 pages, if not 3 pages, because some communities need to print ballots in multiple languages to comply with federal law. That's the first time in quite a while that's happened in every single community across the state. So when voters get into the booth, they're going to be juggling multiple pages, multiple pieces of paper, and ensuring that an entire question isn't split from one page to the other page is actually a pretty tricky task.
0: Yeah, I can imagine, especially when you're talking about having 9 questions, and they vary in lengths from very short questions to incredibly long questions.
1: Absolutely. Some of them are quite dense and quite arcane.
0: So why, if at all, is the order of questions relevant? I mean, what do we know about the relevancy of the order of questions? Besides, I mean, as you say, it seems like the most important factor is saying, like, can we lay this out in a way that is rational? But does then the order matter for anybody?
1: Campaigns look to it because it defines what their messaging is for the 4-month period we just kicked off. You'll hear a lot of ads that say, vote yes on question one, vote no on question 6, so on and so forth.
0: Right.
1: And getting that number makes the messaging a lot easier than vote yes on all party primaries, for example. There is a field of social science that has looked into the way ballot order shapes voter attitudes.
0: Mm.
1: There's something called the primacy effect, and research has found that for candidates, not for ballot questions, but for candidates, appearing first on the ballot can actually get you an extra point or two, a small margin, but not an insignificant one,
0: yeah,
1: if the order of names is not randomized. Not clear if that extends to ballot questions, but I know that that's an effect, and that's a question that I sought to answer for myself.
0: You're listening to the Curiosity Desk. We're talking with Commonwealth Beacon senior reporter Chris Lisinski about the order of the ballot questions, how it's determined here in Massachusetts elections. I mean, you say there's not as much, it sounds like not as much robust science around sort of looking at something like this, but I mean, do you have suspicions or any ideas about, like, what, you know, like whether it matters in particular, like if we look at something like the primacy effect, you know, and again, a situation where you have 9 questions. I mean, are people who are question 7 or question 8 or question 9 at all worried about fatigue, which is to say, I think we know a lot of voters go to the polls. Sometimes they are, you know, very aware that there are going to be ballot questions and they study up on those. Sometimes they go and they're going to vote and they're like, oh my gosh, there's ballot questions. I haven't even looked at this. I mean, the idea that there's so many, is there worries that if you're 7 or 8 or 9, that people are just going to, by the time they get to you, skip it all together and just move on with their day?
1: It's a real worry. And opinions are split. Different folks feel differently about it, but there is real worry among veterans who work on a lot of ballot questions about being question 8 or question 9. One veteran I spoke to talked to me said, if you need a yes vote, if whatever proposal you're pushing hinges on a yes vote, you don't want to be question 9. Mm. You don't want to have voters going all the way to the bottom, already exhausted by decisions, and getting to something where you need them to buy in on it.
0: Yeah, so definitely something that is of concern to some of the folks who have put these things together.
1: And for example, the information booklet that the secretary has to produce explaining all these ballot questions for voters, this year it's going to be something like 85 pages, if not longer than that, just to accompany all of the information that has to go along here.
0: So do you, as somebody who's covered this, you know, for years, I mean, what are you looking at in terms of this year, which is to say, you know, 9 questions, it's been decades since we had anything even approaching 9 questions. The last number of cycles, it's been 2, 3, maybe 4, maybe 5 at a push. I mean, as you're looking at 9 questions coming out, what are you thinking about? What are you looking at? What do you expect to see?
1: So much of it hinges on the legislature, and so much of the upswell we're seeing this cycle is a direct response to Beacon Hill itself. Campaigns are largely led by folks who have been pushing proposals in the House and the Senate for years and just have failed to get traction, got fed up and say, I'll do it myself. The state constitution gives a path to have voters decide new laws themselves. Let's just use that instead of trying to convince these lawmakers who won't act on it. And that list includes Secretary of State Bill Galvin,
0: as you mentioned,
1: has been pushing Election Day voter registration for years, unable to get other Democrats on board, decided to bring it to the voters himself.
0: Do you have a feeling, you know, kind of understanding the legislature, as you just pointed out, the fact that so many of the questions this year are around issues of the legislature, do you think that depending on what happens in this election, depending on turnout, depending on what kinds of votes they get on these questions, depending on how many people are voting on all of the questions, et cetera, does that stand to change anything in terms of, you know, how the legislature operates and also how the referendums operate?
1: I think that we are going to see reforms to the referendum process, to the
0: really?
1: Ballot question process in the years ahead. This has been essentially the biggest story of the term on Beacon Hill. Lawmakers are frustrated by what they're seeing. They're frustrated by interest groups and concerned voters taking so much power into their own hands. I don't know what the timeline is on reforms, but there's real appetite to change a lot about the way the process works.
0: Now, presumably you were not covering the State House in 1918, which is,
1: no,
0: which
1: I was not.
0: Which is when we officially kind of first got this referendum process. Do you want to talk a little bit about 1918? Do you know anything about 1918 and ballot measures?
1: Only tangentially that it was part of a bigger push for government reforms. And I think the going argument on Beacon Hill now is maybe we should reform this 108-year-old section of the state constitution to better reflect what campaigns are like today.
0: So what's interesting, I was doing a little studying up in preparation for this. So 1918 ballot measure, the question one was the question, should we have this referendum process? And it passed, but it passed by a very slim margin. But it was not the only question. In fact, they had something like 19 questions on that ballot. Would you like to know what some of those questions
1: were? I absolutely would.
0: The one that passed the most convincingly passed with 70% of the vote. Let me see if I can find this here. 70% of the vote was a yes vote to allow restrictions on advertising on public ways in public places and on private property in public view. So that's kind of interesting. The other one that really caught my eye on this was question 10. This was a yes-no vote, and it passed yes 59 to 41%, and this was, should we allow women to be notaries public? So,
1: Different time.
0: Kind of a different time, yeah. So what else should people be thinking about, you know, as we approach Election Day? You know, as I was saying earlier, I think, you know, sometimes people really study up on these questions. They understand that this is a part of the process in statewide ballots here in Massachusetts, and they get ready for it. But there's 9 of them, and a lot of people go to the ballot not knowing they were coming at all. What do you think people ought to be thinking about now? I mean, November is coming.
1: Right. We've got 9 statewide ballot questions, but we also have a lot of important races on the ballot. Governor Maura Healey is up for re-election. She will face a Republican challenger, decided in the primary or perhaps before then, depending on how the consolidation of the ticket goes. So we've got our top of the ticket. We've got 9 questions stretching all the way down to the bottom of the ticket. In between, there's not all that much. More than half of state representatives and state senators don't face any electoral challenge, which has become a pattern in recent years.
0: Yeah. All right, we've been speaking with Commonwealth Beacon senior reporter Chris Lisinski about this year's order of ballot questions and this year's ballot in general. Chris, thanks so much for being with us here.
1: Yeah, my pleasure.
0: Coming up, one of our colleagues here at GBH was tracing his family lineage, looking for answers about his fifth great-grandfather, when he stumbled upon a complex, shocking reality of early America. I'm Edgar B. Herwick III. 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
1: Stephen Cambridge, you're on with Governor Healey.
2: David and Ashbraham, you're on with the governor.
1: Tim is at the mic. Thanks for coming. 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
7: 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Why don't you join us there if you can? Well, one of our colleagues here at GBH, Matt Welsh, was tracing his family tree, like a lot of us do, and he's combing through records on ancestry.com and then some general Google searches. He made it as far as his fifth great-grandfather, a man named Henry Welsh, when the path seemed to dry up. In trying to figure out the story of what happened to Henry, Matt ventured down a rabbit hole that would expose him to an astonishing history of indentured servitude in America, and one researcher on her own seemingly dead-end journey forward in time to find the lineage of that same Henry Welsh. We are joined now by Matt Welsh. He's in the creative department here at GBH. He helped make the logo. Bang-up job, Matt. Thank you for that. And Ruth Wallace Herndon, an expert on early American social history and author of the books Children Born to Labor, The Pauper Apprentice System in Early America, and Unwelcome Americans Living on the Margin in Early New England. Matt, Ruth, welcome to the Curiosity Desk.
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7: Okay, Dr. Herndon, I want to start with you to kind of level set a little bit and get some sense of just general poverty, so to speak, in colonial America. I mean, most people think of colonial America, they're picturing self-reliant Puritans and farmers, sure,

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1: Unemployment, trying to find a job that would actually feed your family, bad harvests, bad weather, epidemic disease, accidents, all of that rendered people very vulnerable. So what's kind of remarkable about early America from my perspective is that every community had things in place, systems in place to take care of poor people. They knew it was a problem. It was written into their laws as soon as they established colonies. That was one of the first laws they established. How do we take care of poor people?
2: Really? They would establish it in their laws.
1: Yeah.
2: And so what were some of the remedies for taking care of poor people in various communities?
1: The sort of pillar of all the poor relief laws is that everybody belonged somewhere, that they had what we would call a hometown. Obviously, that wasn't true. When you think of all the people coming from Europe or Africa, they had no more hometown in North America. But the law was predicated on the notion that everybody had a permanent residence somewhere. Hmm. So getting people back to their place of residence was the first rule. And they went to a great length to move people back home or where they thought might be home. And when they bumped up against people who were recently immigrated or who had been enslaved and were now free, those fell on the largesse or the charity of the colony or the province rather than the local community. Everybody else, it was up to the local community. Your town, your hometown, was responsible from cradle to grave for your well-being.
2: Do we have a sense of the specifics of what poverty looked like then, and then also what kinds of things a community might do to help mitigate that poverty? Are we talking about like people could not find food? Are we talking people didn't have shoes? Like, what does poverty look like in this time period, and how did communities deal with it?
1: It's very grim. When you think about the look of poverty, think about inadequate clothing, shoes if you were lucky, inadequate food. The thing that strikes me most about it is that their lodgings were so miserable. They didn't own their own homes. They were living in a room in someone else's house. There was a good deal of people living on the land or on like trying to get food from the landscape, living in the summertime, living in the fields. Often people who were seasonal migrating migrant laborers who would work in the farm fields, they would sleep in the farm fields as well, or maybe sometimes in the barn. So the exposure to the elements was one of the big things that loomed large as a problem for poor people. You couldn't protect yourself from the elements. You got sick, you got infections, you had accidents on the job, and that's what rendered you. And then there's no safety net. There's no safety net that we think of today that says, we're going to swoop in and take care of you, send you to a shelter or whatever. So it was up to the local community to devise just exactly how they would care for poor people. And every local community raised poor taxes for just this purpose.
2: Wow.
1: So the idea was get the poor people back in a hometown where they belonged or have the state support them. And then all the children in that family were at risk for being taken out of the family, taken away from the parents. A lot of them were orphans. A lot of them were illegitimate children, but taken away from their parents and then placed into a home where it was more prosperous, where the head of the household would become the master, and he would be in charge of the children's care, their everyday maintenance, plus a little bit of education in work skills and a little bit of education in literacy. And all that was part of a contract. The master and his family took care of this child until the child reached adulthood, which was usually 18 for girls and 21 for boys. So warn people out, move them back to their hometowns, bind out the children, and then wherever the adults were left, you supply what they called outdoor relief right into the household where they were staying. There might be someone in the household was a caretaker, and she or he would receive money

0: from the town to take care of the poor people that were lodging with them.
1: Wow. You're listening to the Curiosity Desk. We're talking about child poverty in early America with historian Dr. Ruth Wallace Herndon. Also with us in studio, GBH's Matt Welsh. And I'm going to bring you in now, Matt, because you've got a personal story here that connects with just what Ruth was talking about. So tell us, kind of start at the beginning for us here in that, you know, I just said in the lead, like you were like a lot of people kind of going like, hey, I want to know more about my family history. So you're doing the thing, you're going through Ancestry, et cetera. Yep. And what happens that sort of changes everything for you, so to speak?
2: Well, definitely, like you said, just probably 3 years ago, I would say, got a membership to Ancestry, and I'd never known growing up really what my family's origins were from either side, and both my parents grew up in a small town, and both their families were from that same small town in northern Maine. And so just had curiosity, how did we get there? Where did we come from?
1: We like curiosity here.
2: Exactly, mm-hmm. Like everybody else. And so, like I said, probably 2.5-3 years ago, I started digging on Ancestry, and it was, you know, fun. I was finding stuff that I didn't know, you know, starting with my parents and working back to grandparents and then great-grandparents who I had a little bit of knowledge of.
1: Sure.
2: But then getting beyond that, and just, you know, the more I dug, the more I was finding in censuses and other things, kind of establishing these family networks and the parents and moving back. You know, and it probably took me about, I don't know, probably 5 or 6 months to get back to the aforementioned Henry Welsh, my fifth great grandfather. And then I was just stuck.
1: Yeah.
2: And I knew that he was from where he was from in Maine. I knew that he had a big family and he was documented as being there, lightly documented, but documented. I knew kind of his wife's name was Tamsin. And all of the documentation now is, you know, from a colonial era. And so, you know, it's all very, very frilly, scripty handwriting that we're not that used to anymore, even if you learn some cursive in school. And one of the things that I found that helped me initially was that people had misinterpreted Tamsin's name, thinking that the capital T in her first name was actually a J. Mm. And so people had come up with all these different versions of Jamassi and all these different versions of what her name was. Anyway, the primary thing that I had establishing him in that was that I had the probate records for his death sometime around 1811, and Tamsin, or Tamsie, as she was going by at that point, was the executrix of his estate. And, you know, sad to say, it turns out they didn't have enough money to pay off their debtors. So that's not great. But kept searching in that area in Maine and more broadly in Maine, just pretty much, in my opinion, exhausted my Ancestry.com.
1: Yeah.
2: And then ended up going on Google and just randomly late, because both my kids were a bit younger, and I remember my younger child, I would sit in the room in the dark while I was doing bedtime with him, and I'd just be on my phone, just searching, you know, wherever I could look. Anyway, eventually, by searching Henry Welsh, I came up with and landed on some records, both from some pieces that have been published about Wellfleet, probably back in the 70s or 60s, and then also some documents that the Boston Public Library had that were talking about this child, Henry Welsh, who had been indentured, at which point I didn't know what that even meant, to a man named Reuben Newcomb. And following those records, I was able to establish a child, Henry Welsh, obviously a minor, was admitted to the almshouse in Boston along with his sister Mary in 1771. And that the following year in 1772, he was indentured out to a man named Reuben Newcomb, who at that point, I think, had one young child and his wife, and they were living out in Wellfleet. And I'm like, could this be? Could this be?
1: Yeah.
2: Could this be the same one? And, you know, I was pursuing every different route I could find. And eventually what it came down to was establishing that this child was indeed
1: the same
2: my adult ancestor who died, you know, in 1811, was by following his much better documented master and determining that Reuben Newcomb. So I have no record from Henry from when he gets indentured out in 1772 until he gets married in 1788 in Hamden, Maine, Orrington, Maine. But I was able to establish that Reuben Newcomb was then living in that same town as Henry. And
1: so
2: then by going back through that, and that Reuben's child, who was a little bit younger than Henry, got married in that same church. And then I was eventually able to find evidence that Reuben Newcomb was known to have moved from the Cape up to the Penobscot. It's kind of in the Bangor area now. And there was a large migration, I guess, of people from the Cape during about a 20-year time span during that period up there.
1: Oh, interesting.
2: And so that's how my family ended up in Maine, because the indentured servant went with his master. Yep.
1: So what starts going, when it starts to dawn on you that he has a master, that he's indentured from a young age, what starts going through your mind?
2: Yeah. I think at first it was pretty negative, you know, just feeling like sad for this kid that this was the case, that, you know, he's sent to the poorhouse. There's no mention of parents, no mention of any family. And then a year later, he is sent out to this person, you know, who presumably he doesn't even know. And by doing the math backwards from when his indentureship ends, and as Ruth said, typically for boys it would be 21, that would mean he was 8 years old and he was indentured out, and 7 when he went to the poorhouse. Wow. And like my youngest son is 10. And so, you know, just thinking about what that would be like for a child that age, you know, as a parent, that was tough.
1: Yeah.
2: And thinking about, oh, what a horrible life it must have been, and it very well may have been. But honestly, having talked to Ruth about it, you know, it sounds like in some instances, this was probably the best case scenario that could have happened for, you know, a child. And the thing is that after Henry finishes his indentureship in, 1785, I believe, he continues to live there, and he has property. Like, so he has a farm.
1: So he does something with his life.
2: So it sounds like he does something with his life, and one can make the presumption that perhaps Reuben was a good guy and helped him get set up, and that when Henry was then a free man, again, he chose to continue living in that same community with Reuben and to get married there and to have kids. But then cutting to the Ruth and Matt connection, so every couple of months, I still just go on Google and say, is there something new? Can I try a different combination of words to find out something new? And probably late winter, early spring, I was doing that again, and something new popped up. And Henry Welch was mentioned in an article that had been published in the, I think it's the P-Town Eagle, Provincetown Eagle, which I'd never heard of.
0: The Independent.
2: All right. Thank you, Ruth. And they actually had a picture of Henry's indentureship, and they were talking a little bit about him. And at the end, the person who wrote the article mentioned Ruth and the research that she had been doing into, you know, child indentureship, particularly in this article in Wellfleet. And so I reached out to the person, the journalist, and he didn't really have a contact for her. And so I just started Googling Ruth instead of Henry.
1: Google master over here.
2: And found that she was a professor at Bowling Green. And so I just cold call email Ruth and said, hey, on the off chance that you're interested in talking, this is my relative, and I would really love to know if you know anything about where this child came from before he got to the almshouse.
1: All right, Ruth, I want to talk to you a little bit about what goes through your mind when Matt contacts you. But before that, how can you give us a sense of, you know, the story that you hear Matt telling about his ancestor and the sort of gap in the record where he sort of seems to disappear? How common is that in your understanding? I mean, was that happening all the time?
0: People who are trying to trace their ancestors often hit a wall like that. Think about the people who are people of color whose parents or grandparents or great-great-grandparents had been enslaved.
1: Yeah.
0: And then suddenly they're free and they don't appear in the census records with the same name or in the same place that they were before, because a lot of them migrate as soon as they can. That is a very common problem that historians, genealogists meet. They can only get so far back and then there's a wall. In the case of these kids, I have been working on this for 20 years, trying to trace kids starting at their point of indenture and moving forward. So doing the opposite of what Matt did.
1: Yeah.
0: What happened to them when they became adults? Were they still alive when their contract ended? Did the girls get married? Did the boys go into the military? Those are the most common records I can find. So I'm constantly looking, and this is the first time I have met someone who was descended from one of these.
1: Wow. I'm looking at in 20 years?
0: Yeah. This is the group of kids, or kids who were bound out in Boston between 1680 and 1820. And it's about 3,000 kids that I've been able to find their contracts. And out of all of those, one. I mean, it's just amazing. But lately, I've actually been hitting some pay dirt. So within a month of talking to Matt, I was tracing another kid on her last name Ackley. And it turned out that because the Ackley father, the father of these kids who were bound out, had been present at the Boston Tea Party in 1773, his name had gone on a list of sort of famous patriots. And there were people who had been able to trace their heritage back to him. So there's another family.
1: Yeah, there's another through line.
0: It's two. But in terms of personally meeting, to me, it was a miracle that someone who could actually trace his descent from one of these kids was there looking for the story. And I was starting from the other end looking for the people from whom who were descended from that child.
1: So I want to find, I think I can sort of squint my brain and understand, but I want to get to like why this is so important to you. I'm fascinated by the fact that you're sort of both like heading toward this same person in a way from opposite ends of the timeline. But Ruth, as somebody who researches this, why is it important to you? What is driving you to say like, I want to know what happened, you know, from this point forward? Why does that matter?
0: When I first started this work, I was looking at the town records in 15 Rhode Island towns. This was back when I was writing my dissertation many years ago. I was looking at how each town that I studied weathered the Revolutionary War. And in order to figure that out, I looked at the town records from 1750 to 1800, that whole 50-year period. And I looked for certain things. What changed in that 50-year period? And the best informants were the town council or town selectmen records, the six or seven people who were elected to solve the problems in the town. And their records, their minutes, they met very frequently to solve problems. No, there's a smallpox epidemic. There's a bunch of dogs running loose that are spreading disease. So they would be solving all these problems. And I kept bumping into this, kids being bound out. I didn't understand the system. It took me a while to grasp just how the system worked. It's one thing to see how the system works, how poverty is relieved, but it's another thing to understand how poor people survived their situations.
1: Yeah.
0: I wanted to be able to piece together their stories just the same way that, you know, we have stories of famous people all over the place. The elites leave lots of records. We have lots of detail, but we don't hear much about ordinary people who fell into misfortune, people like Henry Welch. And I wanted to know what happened to poor people. And in my first book, The Unwelcome Americans, was all about people who were warned out, sent away from their communities. What happened to them? Where did they end up? And this, you could almost look at this project I'm working on now, Children of Misfortune, as sort of a sequel to that. I want to know what happens to these poor people's kids. The adults are being sent out of the town. What happens to the children? Do they grow up? Do they have a future? Curiosity Desk is the right place for this, because curiosity that's been driving me for quite a while to know what happened to these kids.
1: And how about from your end, Matt? I mean, like you seem to have gripped onto this thing. I mean, it's your fifth great grandfather. Right? I think most people kind of understand you can get caught up in family history and just want to know.
2: Yeah.
1: But you've had to like hammer away at this. Why?
2: You know, I mean, couple of reasons. I mean, I think one is that I grew up not really having any idea what my family history was. Mm. And so I'd like to try to selfishly, personally find out what that is, but also establish it for my kids and, you know, hopefully their own children someday. And honestly, with Henry Welch in particular, and this sounds kind of weird, but I almost have like a paternal longing, granted it's my fifth great grandfather, but for that 8-year-old child and finding out what happened to this child, like how did he end up in the almshouse? And I kind of feel like I'm obligated to find out exactly what his story was so that others can know about it. I think it's really, and the thing that both Ruth and I are continuing to dig into and so far have not hit any real pay dirt is figuring out where Henry and his sister Mary, who were admitted to the almshouse in 1771, came from.
1: Yeah.
2: There's lots of Welch families in the area during the time, but none recorded as having a Henry and a Mary child during that time period. And so that's really been, once I got over that first big obstacle, getting him from Maine to a child in Boston, is probably for the last year and a half, I've been trying to figure out where did they come from? Where did they come from?
1: You know, you said you didn't know that much about your family history. Have you, in this process, have you met like new relatives or other people who have joined the fight with you?
2: I have really? Indeed. Yes. My cousin Hal, who is, I believe, my father's half cousin, who my parents actually did know about, but I think
1: failed to mention.
2: Well, you know, that seems mean. So I'm not gonna say that. Maybe I failed to remember. But there anyway, my cousin. It turns out my cousin Hal was in a similar place with having Henry being kind of stuck in Hamden, Maine, and not knowing where he came from as a child. So he and I have now teamed up, and we actually went to the Boston Public Library just a couple of days ago.
1: That's cool.
2: And got to see they actually have Henry's indentureship certificate, the actual thing. All written out, you know, it's a form and all filled in, and we were able to actually see it and like look at it and touch it and study it, and that was something.
1: Yeah. All right, we've been speaking with Ruth Wallace Herndon, who's a professor emerita at Bowling Green State University in Ohio and an expert on early American social history. You could check out her books and another book coming down the pike. Keep your eyes open for that. And Matt Welsh, Associate Creative Director here at GBH News. Thank you both so much for being with us today on the Curiosity Desk.
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1: 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I'm Edgar B. Herwick III. 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This would be a good time to check out the live stream if you're not already, because we are about to talk about buttons, and the button folks have brought in a lot of buttons. Yes, as you celebrate America 250, you've likely reflected on some things, perhaps legacy of historic figures, art and artifacts to tell the stories of the generations before us, maybe the landmarks where the history was made. But have you been thinking about buttons? I bet you haven't. Maybe you ought to be. So today, we welcome two members of the National Button Society. Yes, they exist. National Button Society Publicity Chair Kendall Clark and Vice President Matthew Brown. They're going to make their case for why these small pieces of American history deserve a closer look. By the way, this is ahead of their national annual button convention, which this year's theme is A Button Revolution. Kendall, Matthew, thanks so much for being with us.
8: Oh, well, thank you so much
9: for having us.
1: Do we have a term for button lovers? Like, you know, like, or people who collect buttons? Or we just say, what do I say? Button lovers? Is that the one? Or button aficionados?
9: Buttonista. That's a good one.
1: Button geeks? Buttonista. Is that okay? Do we embrace that? Button nerds?
10: Oh, we embrace our geekitude every single day of our existence.
1: That's great. All right. Why, but let's start. Each give me the thumbnail sketch of how you got into buttons. You start, Kendall.
9: I got into buttons via beads. So I was a bead freak in the 80s and 90s when I was very young.
1: Yeah.
9: And would go to, if some people out there will remember, embellishment shows where you'd go to these conventions looking at beads and fabulous bead makers. And lo and behold, I came across a table with buttons. And that was it.
1: Love at first sight.
9: Took my breath away. Yes, done.
1: All right. I like that. How about for you, Matthew?
10: Gosh, I would have to go a lot further back because I was a very precocious, talkative child. Hmm. And I was the seventh child in the family.
1: Seventh?
10: Yes.
1: Wow.
10: And sometimes mom needed a break. And so she would send me away and say, Matthew, take the button box. Go sort those buttons for me. And so,
1: oh, wow.
10: You know, I suppose I had to be a preschooler, probably.
1: Yeah, yeah, yeah.
10: And there was a long, long gap then before I actually started collecting buttons. But I think I just always have been attracted by the colors and the textures and the tactile pleasure of handling buttons.
1: So when we talk about, like, button collecting or whatever, get you, like, are we talking about, like, simply just the buttons that would be on your shirt? Is there a whole range of things that fall under buttons? Like, what kind of buttons are people collecting?
10: Probably not the buttons that are on your shirt today. No one's going to come and steal them from
1: you,
10: I promise. They're made in the billions, and so they're not so unusual and not something that maybe brings us a lot
1: They don't have that je ne sais quoi.
10: Exactly.
9: Oh, good for you.
1: Hey, thank you.
10: So what buttons do people collect? I mean, yeah, maybe this would be a great time, Kendall, to show us some examples.
1: Yeah, let's go.
9: NBS talks about buttons in terms of age. These would be 19th century.
1: So it's the 1800s.
9: Buttons. So these are 1800s. And these are different varieties, but the top focuses on metal. So
1: yeah,
9: tons of different metal buttons and techniques. There's the cut steel and jewels. These are shell in the middle.
1: And the big one in the middle. Shells turned into buttons?
9: Absolutely.
1: Wow, cool.
9: And that's the one shell, the type of shell, I should say, that the U.S. was first famous for.
1: Really?
9: The Midwest, the Muscatine
1: shell buttons.
9: Oyster shell,
1: that was
9: cranked
1: a US
9: them out
1: thing.
9: By the billions, yes. But the center one is a coachman's button. So in the 19th century, your coachman would be sporting a series of these on a coat.
1: Wow.
9: These,
1: they're big.
9: Yes, they are.
1: They are much bigger than we think of a shirt button today.
9: Yes, absolutely. Yeah. And these are different enamel techniques.
1: Mm-hmm.
9: And these are various glass. So it shows you just, you can talk about the same material, but a lot of different images and techniques.
1: Yeah. So do you, when people who fall into this world, I mean, you said that, you know, sort of in the National Button Society, you think in terms of things in terms of age, like do button collectors or button aficionados, as they get into, do they fall into a specific niche? Is that like, I'm into this era of buttons. I'm into that era of buttons. Like for you, Matthew, do you have like a specialty? I'm into these kind of buttons, or are you a generalist?
10: Yeah, I like pretty buttons.
9: I'm the same way.
1: You're the same way. So
10: you
1: can't say no to a good button.
9: Yeah, exactly.
10: Right. But there, you know, that's one of the good things about our hobby is that there really is something for everybody and different styles of collecting, because there are people who kind of approach it like collecting stamps or coins.
1: Yeah.
10: Where they know, for example, with China calico buttons, which were, a lot of them were imported from France in the 19th century, and those collectors know that this button was made with these 400 different patterns and these 12 different colors, and I need one of each.
1: Right,
10: and they,
1: right.
10: You know, they're filling out their book. And
1: yep.
10: They'll say, oh, you know, I need that one in blue. And, you know, and when they're shopping at the convention, they'll be looking for
1: that
10: pattern number
1: in
10: 47 in light blue. And
9: yeah.
10: That's a perfectly valid way of collecting.
1: Sure.
10: I don't think I could do that.
1: That's not your vibe.
10: No. I can show, these are some things from my collection.
1: Yeah, let's see. What do you got in your collection?
10: Are you going to be our spokesmodel?
9: I'll be Vanna.
10: Kendall? Okay.
9: No. Then you can see.
10: Okay, yeah, so I can see.
9: And you can talk about
10: it. So these top four rows here are kind of taking us through the history of decorative arts from the middle of the 19th century with the Japanism movement.
1: We've got a couple multiple color. What are they made of, those?
10: So all of three of those in the top row are also made of shell. Those are made
1: beautiful.
10: Of oyster pearl from saltwater shell, not freshwater shell.
1: And then are they etched and colored? Is that how it works?
10: Well, these all have different types of gilding techniques. There's silver foil, gold gilding.
1: So for folks who are just listening, I'm trying to just, it's about the size, maybe slightly larger than a half dollar.
10: Mm-hmm.
1: And you know, we've got, you know, you can tell it's shell when you say shell, and then just these intricate patterns sort of carved on them.
9: Yeah.
1: It's beautiful.
9: Yes.
1: Then you have a metal one down here, which.
10: Yeah. So this one is silver, probably silver. It's not marked. This is from the British Arts and Crafts movement. So a late 19th, very early 20th century. And then, you know, as I said, the base of the button is made from silver, but has pieces of a different kind of shell, abalone shell, as the decorative elements on that. Yeah, there are a lot of shell buttons on here, aren't
9: yes,
10: there?
9: Yes, you'd love
1: So I think we're finding out you do have a niche.
9: He didn't mention shell.
1: You,
9: yeah,
1: you
9: yeah,
1: do have a niche. Yeah, it comes shell out. Buttons.
10: It comes yeah, and out. I do, I have to say, I did literally write the book on it. So these are from the Art Nouveau period. You can see, you know, the natural world taken into these very flowing, freeform
1: yeah.
10: pictures. Then we move on to Art Deco and the vibrant colors and the brilliant contrast between the materials. The material of these two buttons are casing, which is a type of plastic, and the one on the other end there is bakelite, which was a contemporary yeah. plastic from the second quarter of the 20th century. Then more shell buttons
1: yeah,
10: on the bottom.
1: Yeah, so the love of shell. So when we look at buttons, I mean, I'm looking at how you have those laid out there on this, and I can see something of like a something of an art history lesson sort
10: exactly.
1: of playing
10: yeah,
1: out right
10: that's
1: there.
10: That's kind of what I was shooting for. So thank you.
1: Yeah,
10: thank
1: no. You, for you absolutely see mm-hmm. that. But do buttons tell us a story? I mean, for some collectors,
10: absolutely.
1: You say it's like ticking off a list, but for others, does it somehow give us a history of how people were living or what they were doing? What can we learn about the way we have lived from buttons? If
10: well,
1: anything?
10: That's kind of the last row on the card here are the yeah. buttons that have are connected with history. This button is from the French Revolution period, and this was a group of noblemen in Brittany were fed up with paying their taxes to the court of Louis XVI, and so they elected a delegation of 12 guys, 12 yeah. men, of course, the Les Douze Amis, who were going to be sent to the court to protest and say, we're done paying your taxes. And in Latin, around the edge of the border, you've got their motto, which translates roughly as death before dishonor. Mm. So they were very determined that they yeah. were not going to pay these taxes. And they had, of course, also because they were gentlemen of the 18th century, they needed special buttons on their frock coat to go to
1: Absolutely.
10: Appear at court. And so they had the whole delegation, the 12 friends, had these buttons made up to be put on their frock coats. And we know this because Chateaubriand wrote it all down in one of his books of the history of the Revolution.
1: Wow. Cool.
10: And this middle button is at the end of World War I. It's, souvenir of the victory in 1918, which I think it's maybe more difficult for Americans to understand what Europeans lived through during World War
1: Sure.
10: I. And I know just as one example, the first town where I lived and worked in France had been literally 98% wiped off the map in Wow. World War I.
1: Yeah.
10: So we have to just imagine the feeling of when that war was finally over yeah. and they were so happy that they had to put it on a button.
1: How about for you, Kendall? Is there like a moment or two in history that, you know, your love of collecting buttons has like kind of opened up to you, a story?
9: Well, I love the 18th century. Mm. And I'm going to hold up. This isn't quite as substantive as what Matthew yeah. just shared, okay?
1: That's okay.
9: But just another avenue for appreciation. On this card, there aren't very many buttons, but they're all 18th century, so they were handcrafted. This is all.
1: So these all have sort of metal rings on the outside.
9: Yes, and
1: with
9: they
1: like
9: were
1: a
9: all, but yes, they're all copper,
1: the
9: well, brass, maybe copper. With glass over, except for the shell. There is
1: yeah,
9: a large
1: another
9: shell.
1: Shell one.
9: But there are these I call gestures of love.
1: Gestures of love.
9: And keep in mind that for the most part, meaning 99% of the time,
1: yeah.
9: the buttons certainly of this size, they were on the men's clothing,
1: oh.
9: the coats, as okay. Matthew has alluded to. Women were still tied into their, laced into their clothes.
1: Yeah.
9: But there's a little variety here. So there's and this is of course I don't know these people.
1: Yeah.
9: So I'm filling in the blanks. But this first one celebrates an anniversary. It's yeah. got to be a wedding because this is a painting on ivory and the detail. I don't know if your camera guys can zoom in,
1: they
9: but
1: can.
9: It's
1: They'll
9: phenomenal.
1: Yeah.
9: And you can see two birds with rings. You know, marriage, and there's a year here. This is I love this kind of image, and you see this often in 18th century. It's a woman with a bird tied to a string.
1: Yeah.
9: Mourning buttons, you know. So yeah. they're,
1: They tell
9: not
1: these
9: moments in history. They're moments in a
1: people's
9: very
1: lives.
9: Exactly. Yeah. Very personal.
1: So
9: moments.
1: Do you think people ought to care more about buttons than they do? Like just the average person, you think we should care more about buttons than we do? Or are you happy kind of with the community that you have? And
10: well, we have a great community.
1: They're not into it.
10: And we always are welcome and certainly open to having new people who discover it. And again, as I was kind of saying before, there is something for everyone. You just have to find what gets you excited and the stories that you're interested in and following up and the rabbit holes you want to go down. But there is something for everybody. And
1: so what happens at the convention? It's open to the public? Is there something just
10: yes.
1: like if I'm
10: yes.
1: hearing this on the radio right now and I'm going, you know what, buttons, these sound
9: I'm heading,
1: pretty cool.
9: I'm heading there. That would be awesome.
1: So what goes on?
9: Well, on Thursday, Friday, and Saturday are open to the public. Right now, there are a couple hundred of us out there
1: just
9: already.
1: Just in there like doing
9: and,
1: your
9: but
1: thing,
9: there are a
1: yeah.
9: lot of meetings and just that sort of thing. But
1: sure.
9: for those 3 days, Thursday through Saturday, 10 to 5, the showroom is open. Folks can come in. And there are button dealers from around the world and see these for sale. There's a competition. They'll be able to see thousands, literally, of buttons like this. And there's educational stuff. So you can really learn, pick up something and learn. There's also, each day there are maybe one or two talks.
1: Yeah.
9: So you can sit in on that.
1: Right on. Matthew, what are you going to do at the convention?
10: Work.
1: Are you selling buttons? Are you buying buttons?
10: Yes, I will be
1: you...
10: selling. I will be buying every chance I get. I will be, I'm the person, part of my role as the vice president is to introduce all of our speakers. I'll be interviewing our keynote speaker, who is Bo McCall, who's I think a pretty well-known artist in the Northeast.
1: Jared Bowen has joined us in studio. He's nodding. This is our host of The Culture Show coming up next.
8: Yeah,
1: so.
8: I have featured him on The Culture Show.
1: There you go.
8: And on the PBS NewsHour.
10: We are absolutely looking forward to hearing his take on buttons, which I think is coming from a very different point of view. But, you know, everybody, it's a big tent.
1: All right. We've been speaking with National Button Society Publicity Chair Kendall Clark and Vice President Matthew Brown while they're in the area for that convention. The America 250 themed button convention has already started, but as you heard, you can check it out this weekend. You can get the information you're looking for at nationalbuttonsociety.org. That's nationalbuttonsociety.org. Thank you both very much.
10: Thank you so much.
1: Turning my attention back to the aforementioned Jared Bowen. Jared, now I'm looking at your buttons at my buttons. Your buttons, I think, are better than my buttons on your shirt.
8: I think they're a little boring, but yeah,
1: they're all right. They look nice in contrast to the shirt you're wearing.
8: Yeah, thank you.
1: What do you got on the Culture Show today, Jared?
8: We're going back to the Summer of Love by way of a new novel by Carrie Marr, she's made it her most personal novel. It's a novel about growing up in California. It's about the vineyards of California, and it's about addiction and alcoholism and the struggles through that. So it all comes to the fore in her new novel. Plus, we'll have Hani Farid. I don't know about you, but I have such trouble now when I look at images online trying to figure out if what I'm looking at is real or not. I think we're living in the misinformation age, and he has long been the forensics expert around this, and he'll tell us why it's difficult even for him in this moment.
1: Yep.
8: He's also a Dartmouth College professor. And then there's a new Museum of Fine Arts exhibition of Rosângela Reno, who is a Brazilian artist. People call her the photographer who doesn't take pictures because she looks at photographic archives to tell stories, but by documenting them herself. And there's a fabulous, fabulous new installation of her work at the Museum of Fine Arts right now.
1: All right, that's another great one coming your way. Jared Bowen and The Culture Show in less than 2 minutes, so do not go anywhere. As for us, that about does it for now. Thanks to the production crew here at GBH and the producers of the show. We'll be right back in 23 short hours here on GBH. Until then, I'm Edgar B. Herwick III. Stay curious out there.
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13: Hello, I'm Lauren McGinnis.
14: And I'm Chris Howden. Coming up on As It Happens.
13: Close to the flame. Tens of thousands of people are evacuating from their homes in southwest France as wildfires rage on. We'll reach a man at an arena shelter in Bordeaux who's doing what he can to keep his fellow evacuees entertained while they wait for news.
14: And in harmony, French scientists have analyzed more than 100,000 birdsongs from 3,000 different species, and one of those researchers tells us that no matter where birds are in the world, their songs draw on the same melodic building blocks.
13: Those stories and more coming up on the Monday edition of As It Happens.

0: Live from NPR News, I'm Giles Snyder. French President Emmanuel Macron visited firefighters battling blazes around the southwestern city of Bordeaux Monday. NPR's Eleanor Beardsley reports that a fourth heat wave is expected midweek, which will make conditions increasingly difficult.
1: Macron paid homage to the two firefighters who have died fighting the blazes in the forests and countryside of the Gironde region around Bordeaux. More than 200,000 people have been evacuated as aggressive and unpredictable fires rip through parched forests and countryside. Temperatures will top 100 degrees again this week in the fourth heat wave of the summer. Scientists say firefighters are contending with a new phenomenon, immense fire clouds created by extreme wildfires that then create their own wind and lightning, sparking fresh blazes. Known as fire clouds or pyrocumulonimbus clouds, scientists say they are new to France and another consequence of human-caused climate change. Eleanor Beardsley, NPR News, Semur-en-Auxois, France.
0: The fires in France as well as in Spain are historic in scope. A fire west of the Spanish capital of Madrid is Spain's largest on record. In Michigan Monday, President Trump watched General Motors vehicles compete in drag races and visited a GM facility in suburban Detroit, where he defended his tariff policies.
2: I placed historic tariffs on foreign producers and manufacturers, including a 25% tariff on foreign automobiles, something that no other president had the courage to ever do.
0: Trump's tariffs have affected many businesses in Michigan, where the economy relies heavily on trade with Canada. Early voting is underway for Michigan's primary next week. Republicans hope to flip a Senate seat there. The man convicted of killing four college students in Idaho almost 4 years ago has filed a petition to reopen his case. From Boise State Public Radio, Lauren Patterson reports.
3: Brian Koberger is serving four life sentences in prison following his conviction last July. He's now filed a petition for post-conviction relief, and court records suggest he's representing himself. In an interview from prison, Koberger told the New York Times he's seeking to abandon his guilty plea and have a trial. He said his guilty plea, quote, hinged on false promises and blatant disinformation and must be withdrawn. Koberger is claiming ineffective legal counsel, saying his lawyers failed to disclose or review exculpatory evidence, according to a handwritten filing made public by court officials and cited by the Times. For NPR News, I'm Lauren Patterson in Orofino, Idaho.
0: A manhunt is ongoing in Seattle. Police still searching for a third suspect linked to Sunday's shooting at a food festival near the Space Needle. Authorities say a 15-year-old was arrested at the scene, a second suspect killed during the shootout. This is NPR News. The Trump administration is asking the Supreme Court to allow the president's executive order on mail-in voting to be implemented nationwide ahead of the November midterm elections. The order is aimed at tightening restrictions on mail-in voting. The administration's request follows an appeals court decision that upheld a judge's ruling that prevents enforcement of the order in 23 mostly Democratic states and Washington, D.C., while litigation plays out. They had challenged it as unconstitutional. Sudan's army has retaken a key highway from the paramilitary group it's been fighting in a brutal civil war. The highway links the capital with a region that's facing a humanitarian crisis, as Kate Bartlett reports.
4: The retaking of the highway by government forces will block the rapid support forces' attempts to seize El Obeid. About 500,000 people are trapped in the city, facing intense drone strikes from the paramilitary group. Earlier this month, the UN's human rights chief warned of possible atrocities happening in and near the city. The UN has also described a, quote, dual terror facing women in the city as they face drone strikes going to fetch water during the day and risk sexual violence if they go to water distribution sites at night. Sudan is the world's worst humanitarian crisis, with more than 14 million people displaced. Kate Bartlett, NPR News, Johannesburg.
0: Oil prices are easing after the U.S. paused strikes on Iran over the weekend. The price for a barrel of Brent crude to be delivered in September is now below $87 a barrel. I'm Giles Snyder. This is NPR News.
5: 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Other contributors include the estate of Joan B. Kroc, whose bequest serves as an enduring investment in the future of public radio and seeks to help NPR produce programming that meets the highest standards of public service in journalism and cultural expression.
6: Hello, I'm Lauren McGuinness, sitting in for Neil Cooksall.
7: Good evening, I'm Chris Howden. This is As It Happens. Tonight.
6: From celebration to sorrow, one person is dead after a van attack at a pride event in Berlin. A gay off-duty police officer who was there tells us that hate is growing in Germany and he hopes fear will not win.
7: Burnt Out Part 1. An Ontario emergency room doctor tells us she and her colleagues are totally drained. In fact, her new study finds the burnout rate for Canadian ER physicians is as high as it was during the worst of the pandemic.
6: Burnt Out Part 2. A fire cloud threatens to destroy several communities in southwest France. A resident tells us that the day he was forced to evacuate, the sky looked like Pompeii.
7: A man of fume words. Chefs love a gas stove, but a scientist tells us that if you have asthma, you're better off switching to electric.
6: Cheap trills. A new study suggests bird songs share certain recognizable motifs, even across species and around the world. One of the researchers tells us he listened to thousands of hours of bird song to reach this conclusion, and he's still not sick of it.
7: And all ice on me. A Polish man spends a record length of time covered head to toe in snow, and now his competition is shaking. Although, to be fair, so is he. As It Happens, the Monday edition. Radio that's not sure why he did it, but I'm sure he had a perfectly good reason.

0: Berlin is still in shock today, 2 days after one woman died and at least 29 people were severely injured in an attack on the Berlin Pride Festival on Saturday. The 21-year-old suspect drove a minivan into a crowd of pedestrians. Then he jumped out and attacked people with what appeared to be a machete. He was shot dead by police on Sunday after a manhunt that lasted almost a full 24 hours. German authorities are calling the event an Islamic terror attack. Ali Darwish is a gay activist and a police officer who was off duty when he attended the celebration. We reached him in Berlin.
1: Ali, you went back to the site where the attack occurred to help honor the victims. Why did you want to go back there? Why was that important to you?
2: I stood at the scene, and for me it was heartbreaking. So for me as a gay man, it hit me on a very personal level. But what also stayed with me was the incredible solidarity. I felt connected not only to the LGBTQIA+ community, but also to so many people outside of it who showed compassion and stood with us. That gave me hope in a very dark moment. So many people took flowers or wrote something down, took pictures, left something behind. And there was like many tears. And for me, it was, yes, heartbreaking to see this. I think it's difficult to describe. You could feel the sadness, the shock, and the silence. You could see fear in the eyes of the people. They talked about their own fears. They talked about the politics. They talked about what will happen next.
1: It's hard to talk about.
2: Really feels hard because it was so close. We was like with my friends. I was there 20 minutes before it happened, and for sure you think about many, many things, but then you think about the whole community and the attack against the whole community and against the humanity.
1: Can you take us back to Saturday and the celebration and how you found out that had changed?
2: We started on Friday evening, so we write down a poster. We just wrote down like why some people are afraid of love but not of hate. And on Saturday we're getting ready. We're really excited and we had a lot of fun. We decided it was late and we are a little bit tired and we wanted to go to make to an after party, and we wasn't on our phones. And like 30 minutes after this really shocking moment, we get in called from our families and friends and get asked if we're fine. And then we just checked the news and saw what happened. And our mood changed directly because we felt, and we just waited for more news. We went home, and when we wake up, we just checked our phones. We get more messages, more phone calls, and we get the first information like a woman died. Then we get the information that it was like a Muslim terrorist, or how you want to call it. I don't want to call it in the wrong term. And for sure, me, as I'm born as a Muslim in a Muslim family, as a gay man, as a police officer, so you forced with many, many different kind of cliches, if you wanted to say it like this. And I have thousands of thoughts, of questions, and will the Islamophobia be getting bigger? You have to know, 2 months ago, my mom, she's wearing a hijab. She got attacked in a supermarket and just wanted to buy orange juice. Some man like hit her in the stomach. So with my own experience with my mom and other friends of mine that are Muslim, and for me, I had the fear, or I'm already having the fear, that it's getting worse and worse.
1: That's what I hear you gathering, these parts of who you are and these communities that you're a part of. How are you putting those things together today?
2: If I'm talking about my gay perspective or my Muslim perspective or my police perspective, all perspectives for me are the same feelings. For sure, as a police officer, I thought myself, but for sure, like my friends told me, Ali, you couldn't do anything. Like the police officers and the medical assistants, they tried to do their best. And for sure, as a gay man, I was like forcing, okay, it's very difficult to be gay in this world. And for sure, as a Muslim man, I told you my thoughts right away.
1: Police say the suspect had been convicted of preparing a violent act and believed he'd tried to join the Islamic State militant group. Today, Germany's Chancellor Merz said that he wondered how this man was even able to approach the site, given his history. How do those concerns land for you? Do you share those concerns?
2: It's a very difficult question. I try to answer it with my personal side. Of course, after a tragedy, everyone asks what could have been done differently. I think that's normal. At the same time, like, not any police force can guarantee 100% safety. And I know how much effort goes into protecting public events. I know this as a police officer. And unfortunately, there will always be individuals, maybe, I think, willing to commit terrible acts.
1: What do you need to see and hear now to feel supported as you and others continue to grieve and to try and make sense of what's happened?
2: Yeah. I hope we continue to stand together. I think we need honest conversations about safety, about protecting public events, and about preventing violence. But like, we also have to make sure that fear doesn't become the driving force of our society. And I think our response should be more unity and more compassion and more determination to protect one another. My biggest fear is that the hate is growing and growing, and the people stop thinking of feeling and just starting hating.
1: Ali, it is very good of you to speak with us under these circumstances. Thank you very much.
2: Thank you, Lauren. I wish you the best and wish all of the people in the world the best.
1: Thank you. Take good care.
2: Thank you very much too, Lauren.
0: Ali Darwish attended the Pride celebrations in Berlin over the weekend. That's where we reached him.

0: Canadian doctors are exhausted, and Canadian emergency room doctors in particular are so exhausted that many are taking a big step back. A study published today in the Canadian Medical Association Journal reports high levels of burnout among emergency room physicians. Many are reducing their clinical hours, and some are leaving the ER behind altogether. The findings are based on survey responses from more than 400 ER doctors across the country. Kirsten DeWitt is a professor at Queen's University and an author of the new study. She's also an emergency room doctor at Kingston Health Sciences Center. We reached her in Kingston, Ontario.
1: Dr. DeWitt, how would you describe what emergency room doctors are facing and going through right now?
2: This is the biggest challenge that emergency physicians have faced in Canada. We have been measuring the burnout levels amongst emergency physicians since the start of the pandemic, and the levels are as high as they've ever been just now. Emergency physicians are facing great difficulties and challenges in working in the emergency department on each shift. And we're seeing that emergency physicians are starting to leave the specialty.
1: I'm surprised to hear you say it's the biggest challenge you face. Why is that?
2: I think it's very hard for emergency physicians to go in every day to do their shift because they feel they can't do their job. We see patients suffering, waiting in the waiting room without being able to get into the emergency department to be seen. And we see older adults waiting for evenings, days, in corridors without adequate attention. It's very difficult for us to do our job in those conditions.
1: I see in your research 48% of ER physicians who responded to your survey said they'd reduced their clinical hours. One in 10 left the specialty. What are they seeing day to day that is causing them to do less and to remove themselves from the environment?
2: So our emergency departments are all full of patients who've already been seen by an emergency physician and have been admitted under an admitting team. And all of those beds are taken up by patients who are really bored patients. So it means that the emergency department isn't available to emergency physicians and emergency nurses anymore. And instead, the patients that need to be seen by us who are in the waiting room are being seen either in the waiting room or in chairs, in corridors, in inadequate spaces. That's the first challenge. And the second challenge is that people can be really quite sick and we have nowhere to see them. We can't see them. So although they've come to the hospital for our help, we're unable to help them. And it's not unusual for us to start emergency treatments a few hours later than we would prefer to have started them. And that's very, very hard for emergency physicians to see and do every day on their shift.
1: There's, in your reporting, something like two-thirds of your members who are enrolled in the survey reported emotional exhaustion and something called depersonalization. Can you explain what depersonalization is in that environment, in that workplace?
2: Yes. Depersonalization happens when you begin to lose empathy for other people. It presents as a hardening of the emotion, less sympathy. And in the context of the emergency department, that means that emergency physicians are beginning to go into their job feeling less emotional connection with patients. And I think that could be hard for patients, and it certainly might come across that the physician cared less. And unfortunately, that's a coping mechanism when human beings are exposed to chronic stress.
1: I wondered if you might reflect yourself as an ER doc on how you manage the stress, especially as you're part of a team and, you know, you're seeing and hearing from colleagues about all these struggles.
2: Yes. Every day when we work a shift, we try our best. But unfortunately, that means

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1: Because they've had specialist training, they take with them knowledge and expertise that we lose to the specialty. When physicians reduce their shifts or take even just a small break away from the specialty, that means their colleagues have to work harder to cover their shift. But I think those reductions in hours and those breaks in their career are so important, because the most important thing is we want physicians to remain in the specialty and we want to continue to benefit from their expertise. And this working environment has been so damaging to our health that it's important that we're given the opportunity to recover and come back again.
2: What needs to happen to change the system, the environment, to support doctors who are considering leaving emergency medicine?
1: I think it was loud and clear in our survey that what needs to happen is patient care needs to be prioritized and the emergency department improved. And the number one problem at the moment is decanting our patients from the emergency department into the hospital. So politicians and leaders need to work out ways very quickly to start addressing that major problem. The Canadian Association of Emergency Physicians has produced a report called EM Power, which gives politicians and healthcare managers solutions to this problem. So they could start by looking at that report and seeing how they could implement those measures.
2: I wonder if we've got you shortly after a shift or shortly before a shift.
1: I have just recently finished a shift.
2: Yeah. Okay. Well, grateful for your work and appreciate that you took the time after a shift to speak with us. Thank you.
1: Yeah. Thanks so much.
3: Kirsten DeWitt is a professor at Queen's University and an emergency physician in Kingston, Ontario. That's where we reached her.

There are some sunny mornings when you think birdsong is a miracle. It's so beautiful and so complex, each species issuing its own distinctive, intricate melodies. What a wonder. Well, you woke up in a good mood. Obviously, there are no crows outside your window, and you're not wrong about the beauty or complexity, but you're a little wrong about the distinctiveness. A new study published in the journal Science suggests that no matter how different birds are from one another or how far their habitats are from one another, their songs have similar building blocks. Researchers analyzed over 100,000 bird songs from species all over the world, and they found that there are only a few fundamental types of sound or motif that keep coming back. The study includes this bird call.

0: That is the sound of the green Ouropendula in Brazil. Quentin Bacolet is a PhD candidate in acoustic biogeography at the University of Saint-Étienne. He led the study. We reached him in Lyon, France.
1: Quentin, is that sound we just heard music to your ears or what?
2: Exactly. That's a really specific bird, and I'm not sure you ever heard a bird like this. And here you hear a bird in Amazonia, and this bird is in fact my favorite bird song because it's really special, really different, and it's using a really unique types of bird song.
1: So you have fallen in love with your work and that bird song in particular. Can you take us back to the beginning? What you were hoping to learn about birdsong?
2: Yeah. So the idea was how the birds are creating their song, because, you know, the diversity is so huge, right? And we don't really know across the world if the birds, they use the same type of sounds, if there are differences, why we have them. That was a question we wanted to ask, because we don't have any study that really assessed the bird song diversity at a global scale.
1: And so how did you go about trying to figure that out?
2: There is a big advantage for bird song studies. It is because

0: You have online database where people are able to upload bird songs. Then we are able to use this huge amount of bird songs to really analyze this diversity at a global scale in every continent and every countries.
1: So, what did you start noticing about the similarities or the foundations of birdsong?
0: When we obtained this data, for the study, it was more than 100,000 recordings. And then the next step was to find similarities using machine learning, so AI. And with that, we found that birdsong can be organized into eight distinct song types. And then the birds, they compose their song using these eight types. So you could tell eight types is not a lot, but in fact, when you pick these eight types, you can change the order, the number of motifs, the number of song elements. So it's almost infinite possibilities to create songs from these eight motifs. So we call them the motifs.
1: In the bird song we listened to off the top of your favorite song, I heard one of the sounds I heard, and it's dynamic and complex, and as you point out, a combination of these eight motifs in a really beautiful way. But I heard a sort of glottal sound, and it reminded me of a sound a raven can make, who also have their they can mimic, they have complex bird song. But it's I suspect that's one of the eight core motifs.
0: Yeah, you are perfectly correct. And in fact, this is one we call the harmonic stacks. And this is some very really specific of type of motifs because you have different pitch in the same time. So we just described the harmonic stacks, which is one of the eight motifs. But in fact, you have also three types of trills, from slow to fast trills. The trills are just a repetition of the same note. And the rhythm could be from slow to fast. Then you have the whistles, which are here pure tones from really not modulated whistles, from highly modulated whistles, very fancy, very complex. And finally, you have chaotic notes, which are very rough and harsh notes.
1: How do you do a trill?
0: I could do a really slow trill, but it would be the same note in the same time. So like, this is a slow trill. And then if you want a really fast trill, I cannot do it, but it's super fast. Like, so I'm not really good to imitate bird, but you have the idea.
1: That was quite good, and it makes the point.
0: Thanks. And when you want to know which kind of motif would be used, you have to think about a trade-off. So is it efficient to travel through a very dense Amazonian forest? And the second part is it rich in information? And the birds, they have to choose between really simple songs that are really efficient to travel through the environment and really complex songs that are very rich in information and really efficient to attract females.
1: So birds from very, very different environments, from very different parts of the world, if they're making similar sounds, is that how much of that is physiology? How much of that is environmental?
0: First, there is a huge part of the genetics because the ancestors of a given bird may use a certain type of songs, and with the genetic history, the birds could keep the same types of motifs. And then you also have the morphology. For instance, the bigger birds are using more simple songs, and the smaller birds are using more complex songs. And finally, you have the environment, and this is really important because you could go in different tropical forests, like in Amazonia, in Africa, or even in Asia, in Thailand, for instance, and you would find the same types of motifs. For instance, the flat whistles, which are really pure tone non-modulated, you could find them in every tropical forest.
1: Quentin, it is good of you to speak with us. Thank you very much.
0: Thank you, Lauren.
2: Quentin Bacalet is a PhD candidate in acoustic biogeography who led a new study on bird calls. We reached him in Lyon, France.

Now, I will go for the record on live radio. First, the ice. Okay, now we open the Mountain Dew. And now, I lower my fingers into the glass. Oh man, that's cold. Oh gosh, that's agony. No, I can't take it anymore. Oh, that was incredibly brave and painful. Partly because the Mountain Dew is eating away at my fingers, but mostly because of the ice. Okay, good news is, I set a new personal record for submerging my fingers in ice liquid. 3.6 seconds. The better news is that I have an even more impressive time to aim for, thanks to Damian Kasprzyk of Poland. Guinness has just certified his record for longest time spent in direct full-body contact with snow, brackets, male. I know what you're asking, Chris. When you say direct full-body contact, do you mean direct? I understand what you're getting at. You can stop waggling your eyebrows around. Yes, I do mean direct. Mr. Kasprzyk appears to have entered a giant pile of snow clad only in boxer shorts. And there he lay with his head poking out for 2 hours, 12 minutes and 12 seconds, 3 minutes longer than the classic Martin Scorsese film Raging Bull, which is slightly less punishing than 2 hours in ice, but not much. Mr. Kasprzyk told Guinness, "Over time, I discovered that bonding with the cold gives me a profound peace of mind. It allows me to test where my true limits of endurance lie." And as a fellow endurance athlete, I know exactly what he means. People like us simply have to go through with our courageous attempts at making history, even if we get cold feet. Speaking of which, here's Emmy with cold feet.

0: Amy from Saskatoon with cold feet.
1: We are going to take a break now, a short break for Chris to warm his finger. When we return, a new U.S. study suggests that replacing gas stoves with electric can help people with asthma as much as some medications.
0: Thanks for mentioning that, Lauren. And over his dead body, the German anatomist behind the controversial Body Worlds exhibition, in which he put preserved human corpses on display, has died. And as he told this program in 1998, he was prepared to practice what he preached. Stay tuned. I'm Chris Howden.
1: And I'm Lauren McGinnis.

0: Adults with intellectual and developmental disabilities face some of the highest unemployment rates in the workforce. In Haverhill, one nonprofit is trying to change that through food.
1: There is a candidate pool of people that are very skilled and reliable, and we overlook that a lot of times.
0: From a training kitchen to a new downtown cafe, meet the people proving what they're capable of. You can find the rest of that story online at gbhnews.org.
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4: For nearly a week now, firefighters in France have been facing an enemy that is huge, fast-moving, and growing all the time. A phenomenon called a fire cloud has destroyed dozens of homes and burned more than 100,000 acres of land. Nearly unprecedented evacuations are taking place in southwest France, largely around Bordeaux, France's sixth largest city. More than 220,000 people in the area have been asked to leave their homes, and many of them have ended up at the Bordeaux Exhibition Center, an enormous events hall. Julien Auchard lives in Saint-Médard-en-Jalles, a suburb west of Bordeaux. He's been staying at the exhibition center since Saturday, and that's where we reached him.
5: Julien, I know you've stepped out of the exhibition center so that this call is a little bit quieter, but can you tell us what it is like in there? How full is the exhibition center right now?
6: Yeah, we were welcome in the first hall, in the first place in the exhibition center. But there was not enough beds the first night, so they moved us on another place where there was less bed, but it was quiet. But it's not full. There is just a lot of people, and right now it's time to eat. So people are chatting together around the tables, and everyone is very helpful with one another. There's a lot of people who came to help everyone, and we have enough food and water. People are very nice.
5: I was going to say, you've got beds and food and doctors and people around you. In some ways, everything you need in the short term.
6: Yes. What is hard to for us is to know when we could get back in the city. Right now, it's not Saint-Médard is not in danger, but we are not allowed to come to go back. So we just need to wait, and we don't know how long for now.
5: Can you take us back to Friday night? At what point did you decide to leave your home?
6: People were evacuated since I think. Wednesday from the city just before us, like Saint-Hélène and Salon, were evacuated hours before us. So we were prepared to be the next one. And at 8 p.m., we prepared our bag because the mayor of the city tell us to be prepared. I call my neighbors. I went to look for them to tell because they are old and they don't have a smartphone. So I tell them to be ready. And I'm social workers. I work with young and old people, and I call them to be prepared because we should be evacuated in the night. The alert on the phone was at 1 a.m. on the Saturday morning, 1 a.m. And we had to move. So I took my car and all people who couldn't move, and we arrived at 2 a.m. And but there wasn't enough bed and enough chair to welcome us. So it was a bit, we didn't sleep a lot the first night. So it was quite a crazy night, first night.
5: Your elderly neighbors are lucky to have you. How are they doing?
6: They're great. We find other people from Saint-Médard, and we create a new little community with each other to help each other. But right now it's a bit long, so everyone is a bit tired.
5: Yeah, the not knowing when you'll be able to go home and waiting for the resolution of the fire and the weather and all those things, it'll have a life of its own, of ups and downs. How are you passing the time with other people?
6: We chat with a lot of people. I came with my guitar, so I play, and I give them to I give it to my neighbors to sit to play with them. I got a Rubik's Cube. I'm a social worker, so I have a lot of things in my bag, like juggled balls and the posters. I play with the children a lot, so it's. We have a great time with the children who are just playing next to us.
5: On the fire that has caused the evacuation and you and your neighbors and others to be together at the exhibition center, a spokesperson for the National Firefighters Federation of France told a French journalist with AFP that this type of fire is common in Canada, it's common in Australia, but it's unprecedented in France.
6: Yes, they
5: How
6: said it's the first time.
5: So you've not seen something like this before. How worried are you that this kind of wildfire will become something more common, reoccurring problem in France?
6: We spoke a lot about that because we know about climate changing, and when the fire started, everything burned a lot very quickly and move a lot. So there was the cinders will rain from the sky when before we were evacuated. I was by bike, and there was like cinders in my eyes, and it was like Pompeii. So it was so impressive, and so I hope that people will take this subject very, very on first priorities, because it's gonna be harder and harder each summer.
5: I'm also thinking about the young people you mentioned, the older people that you mentioned, your neighbors and others who you're supporting. When you go back inside, who are you going to see?
6: I have a elder which he is 70 years old, and he's one is coming to my where I work often, and we play guitar together. So right now I think he's eating, so I know that we're gonna speak a lot more, and sometimes it's a bit hard harsh to stay to keep the smile in front of people when you are not, you don't have enough energy for yourself. So right now I hope I'm gonna find all the people we were from Saint-Médard, where we went together.
5: I hear you
6: But
5: saying that in some cases you'll stay close with people that you're meeting now and that
6: yeah.
5: you're supporting now. And I also hear you saying that you have to take care of yourself in a way so that you can keep supporting and helping other people. So it's a great message, and I really appreciate getting to speak with you today. And I wish you lots of rain and favorable winds and the temperature to cool off. Take good care, Julien. Thank you.
6: Thanks a lot. Au revoir.
4: Julien Anchard is a fire evacuee, and we reached him in Bordeaux, France.

0: After months of confusion and chaos and cross-border crankiness, the Gordie Howe International Bridge is finally open. Starting at noon today, the first cars drove across the bridge connecting Windsor, Ontario to Detroit, Michigan. A lot of people have been anticipating this day, but not many of them are as young as Lucas Laguerre of Amherstburg, Ontario, who's been waiting for the bridge to open since he was 2 years old. Lucas is now six, and today he drove across the bridge with his mother, Brittany, and his father, Matt.
1: Right up here. Turn. See that bridge? That's the bridge you go over.
2: Yeah, I'm gonna follow the signs.
1: Renee and Papa left.
2: That's right.
1: Oh, that car.
2: Yeah, they're going over too. Are you excited?
1: Yeah.
3: Hello.
2: How are you?
3: Good, how are you?
2: Good. Okay, you're all set.
3: Thank you.
2: Have a good one too.
1: It's finally time. We're on the bridge now.
2: We are on the bridge now.
1: Water!
2: Oh, wow, buddy. Look at all those cables.
1: Oh, my God.
2: So now we're in Canada, and now we're in the United States.
1: So that's what the flags mean.
2: Yep, it's where the two countries bridge. Now look out your window, my side.
1: The water!
2: See the other bridge now.
1: Oh, yeah, the blue bridge.
2: Yeah.
1: We're next to it.
2: I can't believe we're on the bridge, finally.
1: Finally.
0: That was Amherstburg, Ontario resident Lucas Laguerre with his mother and father. And he wasn't the only one excited about the Gordie Howe Bridge. So was Gordie Howe, the grandson of the bridge's namesake. He was one of the first people to cross.
4: It's been frustrating for a lot of people. And so I think that makes today all the more amazing that it has actually opened today and a lot of people are very happy.
5: What was going through your mind when you were crossing?
4: Joy and amazement and wonder at the architecture of the bridge.
5: Overall, how is your family doing today and feeling today?
4: So happy about this. I wish more of them could have been here today. And again, it feels strange for just us to be the only people here. But I know that they're all thinking of this right now.
0: That was Gordie Howe, grandson of hockey player Gordie Howe, talking to reporters after crossing the new bridge linking Canada and the U.S.

0: When people have an asthma flare-up, they don't usually blame their kitchen. But if you have asthma and you have a gas stove, it might be making it harder for you to breathe. A new study at Case Western Reserve University in Cleveland found that people with poorly controlled asthma saw fewer symptoms after they replaced their gas stove with an electric stove. The project was supposed to survey more than 1,000 households, but when the Trump administration cut its funding, the researchers had to shrink it significantly. Ash Sagal led the study. He's a professor in the School of Medicine at Case Western Reserve University, and we reached him in Cleveland.
1: Professor, for years we've heard concerns about gas stoves and indoor air quality and air pollution. What were you trying to figure out in this study that we did not already know?
2: So there have literally been dozens of previous studies that found a correlation between asthma and gas stoves, or a correlation between asthma symptoms and levels of a compound called nitrogen dioxide, which is released when natural gas is burned and can irritate the lungs. But nobody had previously done a study where they changed gas stoves to electric stoves in the homes of people with asthma to see what that did to asthma symptoms. So that's basically what we did.
1: And what did you find? What stood out for you about the results?
2: Yeah, so we included 85 people with poorly controlled asthma. We also measured nitrogen dioxide levels in the kitchen using an air quality monitor. We did those things before changing the stove, and then again 2 to 3 months after changing the stove. And what we found really surprised us. We found substantial improvements in both asthma control and in indoor air quality. So in terms of the asthma control, the amount of improvement in the asthma symptoms was similar to or even larger than the improvements we see when we used asthma medications. So on average, a participant in our study went from having moderate to mild asthma symptoms. We also found that emergency room visits and hospitalizations for asthma fell by 70%. Missed days of work and school dropped by 80%, and indoor concentrations of the compound I mentioned, nitrogen dioxide, which can be irritating to the lungs, decreased by 70%.
1: That went by quickly, but changing stoves had a greater impact as you measured it than medicating asthma?
2: That's right. There have been lots of studies over the years that looked at how much of an improvement we get in asthma symptoms from various medications. And to our surprise, we found that changing stoves had either the same or even larger improvements in asthma symptoms.
1: I note your sample size was not what you had hoped. Your study ended up including less than 100 households from the projected 1,200 you had intended to study. The Trump administration terminated your grant. How did you get that news, and how was that decision explained?
2: So our grant was awarded in December of 2024 following a very rigorous review process. So as soon as we got the award notice, we started working on the project. But then the grant was terminated 5 months later in May of 2025. We simply received an email from the U.S. Environmental Protection Agency telling us that the grant objectives no longer fit with the agency's priorities. So our original plan had been to do this project for 1,200 people, but at the time of termination, only 85 people had started or finished the study. So what we did at that point is we used our own funds to finish the study tasks for the people who were already enrolled. But we couldn't, enroll any new people beyond the termination date. But what really surprised us is that we found statistically significant and clinically important improvements, even with that relatively modest sample size of 85 people.
1: Hmm. Well, I hear you loud and clear that it helped the people that were able to see this research through and have the transition from gas to electric. Is it possible? I mean, how confident are you in the statistical significance of your research results specifically?
2: Yeah, so I wouldn't want to make any sweeping recommendations just based on one study. But as I mentioned, there have been dozens of previous correlation studies that found a link between asthma symptoms and gas stoves, or between asthma and nitrogen dioxide levels. So I think it would be reasonable, based on our study and based on these previous correlation studies, for people with poorly controlled asthma to consider transitioning from an electric stove to a gas stove, given their resources and circumstances. I also think it would be reasonable for physicians to ask about gas stoves when they're talking to their asthma patients and educate them about potential harms. There's also something that folks could do if they didn't want to jump right into transitioning to an electric stove, which is sort of to do a little mini study on themselves. They could try not using their gas stove. In other words, only use their microwave, only use their toaster oven, only use an electric hot plate if they have one. If it looked like their asthma symptoms improved substantially, then that would maybe that could be something that might encourage them to go ahead and change the stove. On the other hand, if their asthma symptoms didn't improve, then maybe there's other things going on that are, more responsible for triggering their asthma than their gas stove.
1: Yeah, appreciate you leaving people with practical advice, I suppose, based on what you've done so far. What are the questions left unanswered, or what's the research horizon for you, given the study ended early?
2: So our original plan was to follow the participants for 12 months so we could look at not just medium-term outcomes, but also long-term outcomes. Because of the grant termination, we were only able to follow patients for 3 months, and that's what we're reporting in our study results. So I think what would be desirable would be a larger trial with more participants that follow people for a longer period of time. It would also be good to have a comparison group of participants that keep their gas stove so that we can say more definitively what happens if you keep your gas stove versus what happens if you change to an electric stove. I also think it would be useful to do a study like this that includes people with milder asthma so that we can see if there's a benefit for people with milder asthma. In our study, we focused on people who had poorly controlled asthma.
1: Professor, appreciate you speaking with us. Thanks for your time.
2: Thank you.
0: Ash Sagal is a professor in the School of Medicine at Case Western Reserve University. He's in Cleveland, Ohio.

0: Gunther von Hagens will soon be the subject of his own life's work. In the 1970s, the German anatomist began a process he called plastination. He would replace the bodily fluids in a human corpse with liquid plastic that hardens. And then those bodies were put on display and toured in an exhibit called Body Worlds. Mr. von Hagens' thought process was that it gave the public the opportunity to see what the inside of a body actually looks like. The thought process of many others, including religious leaders and the British Medical Association's head of ethics, was that it was degrading and disrespectful. Nevertheless, the touring exhibit was extremely successful, attracting more than 50 million visitors globally. Gunther von Hagens died last week. He was 81 years old. In 1998, he came on this program to describe and defend Body Worlds. Then-host Mary Lou Finley started by asking him to paint us a picture.
1: On display are more than 200 real anatomical specimens, including 18 whole body specimens. Whole body specimens means these are whole bodies, not only skeletons, befleshed bodies, which are permanently preserved by plastination and which, as single specimens, serve as a teaching tool and as instruction during this exhibition.
2: Well, is this for teaching or is it art?
1: I call it anatomy art. And anatomy art I define as the aesthetic, instructive presentation of the inner world of the human body.
2: Now, you call anatomy art, some local leaders, politicians and religious leaders call sacrilege.
1: Absolutely. Some critics complain that the presentation of whole body specimens in an aesthetic way is against the dignity of the humans. I'm quite of the opposite opinion. Dignity means I can understand dignity only in a very personal sense. And everybody who is displayed in this exhibition has signed during his lifetime that he wants to be presented in a public exhibition. I would rather say it might be a problem of morality, but morality is not defined by a church leader or by a politician. Moral is an expression of the society of the people in a democracy, and the people have voted by their feet that they want to see this. 240,000 people have gone to this museum in less than 2.5 months.
2: Would you do it?
1: Of course, and it would be a real funny story if not I, which I all accept those bodies for during my life, would not be willing to be also fascinated. Of course, with pleasure, I will not allow the worms to eat me up.
0: From 1998, that was Body Worlds and Plastinarium founder Gunther von Hagens speaking with former As It Happens host Mary Lou Finley. Mr. Hagens has died at the age of 81. A spokesperson for Plastinarium says that his body will be plastinated, though it has not been decided where it will be put on display.
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7: 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This aerial can actually pick up enough of this energy to power this primitive receiver I made. 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
9: To many, carnivorous plants are some of the most fascinating species in the botanical world. Strange and almost alien in some cases, they deploy all sorts of clever tricks to capture their insect prey, from hair-triggered jaws that snap shut to long, sticky tendrils that mire bugs in a natural glue. But while they might come off as exotic, carnivorous plants are more commonplace than you might think. Many are native to the United States, and some even grow in the New York region, like the pitcher plant. Welcome to Plant People. I'm Jennifer Bernstein, CEO and the William C. Steer Senior President at the New York Botanical Garden. Today, we're joined by NYBG's own Rob Noxie, our curator of North American botany with a passion for pitcher plants, to dig into these hungry oddities of the plant world. Welcome, Rob. Welcome to Plant People.
10: Well, thank you, Jennifer.
9: So glad that you're here, and I'm very excited to have this conversation about pitcher plants. So to start us off, what are pitcher plants, and how did you first become interested in them?
10: Well, first of all, pitcher plants are flowering plants, and they're green plants, but they are carnivorous, as you mentioned. So they're a group of plants that are able to trap, digest, and absorb nutrients from animal prey, mostly insects, but not restricted to that, right? Because they also catch a lot of slugs and spiders and other crawling creatures. But in pitcher plants, we actually have three very different families. So here in North America and also in Northern South America, we have the Western Hemisphere pitcher plants. In Southeast Asia, we have the Nepenthes pitcher plants. And then in Southwestern Australia, we have the Cephalotus pitcher plants.
9: Okay.
10: Now, how I got interested, in short, it's because when I was in high school, I really got interested in plants. I had a wonderful science teacher, and he encouraged me, and I wanted to learn more about them. And once I learned about carnivorous plants, I was hooked, especially with pitcher plants. And then what really helped was when I was 15, my dad took me to the New Jersey Pine Barrens, and a wonderful local naturalist, Annie Carter, took us to a population of pitcher plants, and that did it for me.
9: Tell us what it looks like. How would I recognize a pitcher plant if I encountered one out in the wild?
10: Well, it would strike you as being very, very different than any other plant you've seen, because the first thing you would notice is a tubular structure. And this is why they're called pitcher plants, because they resemble pitchers, like water pitchers. And so some of these pitchers are low growing and others are very tall and trumpet shaped, but they tend to flare out at their far end. So they're where their mouth is, they're wider than at the base. So they taper down to a very narrow base. They're all green, but with a bold pattern, usually of strikingly red stripes and veins. And also some of them have quite a bit of white on them, a white region, and all others have white spots. The leaves are also a little bit tough. They're quite durable because once these leaves are produced, they usually last for most of the season. So they tend to be a little bit, not quite leathery, but tending to be almost leathery.
9: Yeah, they're definitely distinct. Once you've seen one, you'll always be able to recognize them from there.
10: Absolutely.
9: Generally, what kind of environments are pitcher plants found in, and how do we think that they evolved carnivory?
10: Well, I'm so glad you asked about that, because for me, that's one of the fascinating things about pitcher plants particularly, but about all carnivorous plants. So all carnivorous plants have something in common, and it's their habitats. Their habitats, first of all, are nutrient poor. These nutrients are necessary for plant life, but what happens is when some plants live in those nutrient-poor environments, they still have to acquire the nutrients, but they're not able to do it from the soil. So instead, some plants have evolved to be carnivorous so that they can acquire nitrogen, phosphorus, and other necessary nutrients by carnivory, by trapping and digesting animals.
9: Is it a particular type of nutrient-poor environment, a desert or a wet environment, or where would you find them?
10: It's not only nutrient poor, but it's wet and it's almost always sunny.
9: Because I would imagine in a wet environment, you do have a lot of insects hanging around.
10: In most of them, yes, you do. And people might wonder, what are some examples of these? Well, one word that comes to mind, at least a botanist, is bog. And well, what is a bog? A bog, people get bogged down in a bog. A bog is a place, it's a wetland where the substrate tends to be very soft and squishy, and it's often made up of a particular group of mosses that live there called the peat mosses. And the peat mosses build their own environment. They eventually build peat, and peat is almost completely devoid of nutrients. So that's one typical environment for carnivorous plants. Another one are sandy, almost pure sand environments that are wet. Like in the southeastern United States, we find wet pine lands, like in the longleaf pine belt from North Carolina south and west to all the way to eastern Texas.
9: So can you explain sort of step by step what happens from the moment that an insect lands on the pitcher to when the plant gets its nutrients? How does it attract the insects, and why is the pitcher plant such an effective trap?
10: They are indeed very, very effective, so that most animals, especially insects that are attracted and enter a pitcher, never leave. So how it happens is, first of all, insects will take a fly, for example. Flies are attracted from a distance by colors. Most of our pitcher plants are very brightly and boldly patterned. They're attracted by these colors, but also by aromas, because the plants release fragrances, most of them attractive to certain groups of insects. And then getting closer, these plants secrete nectar on the exterior of their pitchers. The pitchers are the traps. They're actually modified leaves. So the insect will sense the nectar when it's very close, and it will land. And the nectar glands, those organs that secrete the nectar, are most abundant in the vicinity of the mouth of the trap. So as the fly probes around, moves closer and closer to the denser concentration of nectar, it gets to the mouth. And then right around the mouth, there are a lot of slippery surfaces, and the flies tend to fall in. Also, other parts of the plant have stiff, downward-pointing hairs that tend to coax the fly into the pitcher. Well, some pitcher plants have their mouth open to the sky, and they collect rainwater inside. Others actually have their hood covering the mouth. But either way, once the insect falls in, it can be in a pool of water or it can be inside a tight, moist space. And it's very difficult for it to maneuver within that space. It's very difficult for it to escape. Inside, there are more stiff, downward-pointing hairs. And also, these plants that live in the Western Hemisphere, they secrete a very powerful tranquilizing agent. It's quite potent, and it tends to immobilize the insects much faster than if the insect had, let's say, fallen into a little puddle of water. So within a matter of seconds to minutes, the insect stops struggling, and eventually it suffocates or drowns within the pitcher. And then it gets digested. Now, some pitcher plants, like the Southeastern Asian Nepenthes pitcher plants, they have powerful enzymes inside that do much of the digestion. But in our Western Hemisphere pitcher plants, it's mostly bacteria that do the digesting. And then the last step, the plants have within their pitchers specialized glands that absorb the breakdown products, the nitrogen and the phosphorus and the other nutrients from these decomposing insects.
9: Fascinating. So they kind of look like a sort of a long test tube.
10: They do.
9: And the insect falls in and then it can't get out because it's too slippery, or there's a lid, or they're trapped there.
10: That's right.
9: It's amazing. So I know that some plants have different needs throughout the year as seasons come and go. So can you talk a little bit about what the annual life cycle of a pitcher plant looks like?
10: Sure. And I'll talk about the Western Hemisphere pitcher plants, the ones that grow around here and throughout Eastern and Northern North America. So as I mentioned, these are flowering plants, and our pitcher plants tend to bloom early in the year. So if you live in Florida, you would see them blooming as early as late February, early March.
9: Okay.
10: And then as you move northward, the blooming season goes all the way to mid-June if you're in Canada. So along with the blooming, the blooms tend to come out as the young pitchers are developing or just prior to new pitcher formation. But once the blooms form, pollination can occur, new pitchers are produced, and it takes a little while for the pitchers to harden up. When they're young, they're very tender. So the pitchers harden up, and then they're fully formed and mature, and they're ready for trapping. And most pitcher plants will produce new pitchers throughout the season. Sometimes there are mainly two flushes, a spring flush and a late summer flush. And then others will just produce pitchers continuously throughout the growing season. And then as we approach autumn and winter, the production of pitchers slows down. The individual pitchers become less metabolically active, and the whole plant is preparing itself for winter, at which time it becomes dormant. And in the north, this sounds a little counterintuitive, but in the north, the pitchers tend to be evergreen, and in the deep south, not so much. But both ways, we find that the overwintering activity is by the underground stem, the rhizome. And then that rhizome has buds that form late in the fall, so that by the time spring comes along, new pitchers can begin forming to complete the cycle.
9: So it's time for eating season again.
10: Absolutely. Okay. So the plants do not trap during the winter. They're dormant at that time.
9: So what ecological factors are key to the survival of the pitcher plants, and what are the main threats to their well-being?
10: Most of them are fire-dependent. Most live in the southeastern United States, and they live in habitats that originally burned on a regular basis, typically every 3 to 5 years. And what the burning does is it sets succession back, meaning that it keeps the habitats open and sunny. In the absence of fire, the forest tends to grow up, shade the pitcher plants, and the pitcher plants cannot tolerate shading indefinitely. So periodic fire is absolutely necessary, and that is one aspect of the habitat that had been overlooked for a long time. So one of the threats is indeed fire suppression, but even more serious is outright habitat destruction.
9: Yeah, and have we encroached in their habitats to the degree that there are certain populations that have gone extinct? Like, where are they thriving best these days?
10: Yes, it's really sad, especially for me to talk about this, because I've been studying pitcher plants long enough that I've seen many habitats that have been destroyed. So the most species-rich area, the richest area for pitcher plants in all of North America, is on the Gulf Coast. The tough thing for these plants is that historically, the number of habitats, the number of populations known for these plants was greatest nearest the coast. Well, of course, resort development is the biggest competitor. So places like Panama City, Destin, Pensacola. These are areas where we like to live, and I'm certainly not against development and recreation, but these activities and development that ensues from them has greatly reduced the number of pitcher plant populations.
9: So in addition to the sort of inherent value of all species, what are the ecological services or ecosystem services that a pitcher plant is providing? I assume part of it is controlling insect populations, but you tell me.
10: It is. And it's amazing how little we still know about pitcher plants. So that matter you just mentioned about controlling insect populations, you know, there's never actually been a study of that, of local control of insect populations. But one ecosystem service that I like to talk about, and I find it absolutely fascinating, is the fact that a set of insects and mites actually lives within pitchers. So most insects and mites, when they enter a pitcher, as we've discussed, they are devoured. But there's actually a set that has circumvented all of that trapping and digestion. And instead, they thrive only inside pitchers. And this is actually a quite diverse set of organisms. Many of the species are yet to be described to science. They're unknown at this point. So there is a whole microecosystem that thrives inside pitchers. And that supports the larger ecosystem. So for example, there are flies that are fairly sizable, house fly size and larger, that breed inside these pitchers. And they in turn feed birds that live in the local habitats with the pitchers.
9: So I'm interested, is there a horticultural interest in pitcher plants? Can you pick them up at your local garden center? And if so, are there conservation issues associated with that, as there are with many other desirable plants?
10: Yes, pitcher plants are hugely popular in horticulture. So a lot of people breed them. One of the things that makes them so attractive is they can be hybridized. And so a lot of people breed them looking for new and more interesting forms and colors and shapes. As a result, we do have some conservation threats. All of the pitcher plant species are commercially available. But despite that fact, many people persist in poaching directly from the wild. And unfortunately, there is a thriving black market for pitcher plants. I myself have encountered poachers and also the results of poaching on numerous occasions. I returned to populations for my research and I discovered there are fewer plants and instead there are holes in the ground. So we can love these plants, but we're loving them too much. We're loving them to death, especially when we do engage in illegal activities like poaching. But I'd rather talk about the positives. One thing about the horticultural interest in pitcher plants is, as I say, they're immensely popular and they bring people together. And so there are conferences, some international, some local, some on a very local basis. And many of them are very well attended. And whenever I go to these meets, there's a tremendous amount of energy in the air.
9: I bet it's a fun crowd, these pitcher plant people. I want to go to one of those conferences.
10: Definitely. You would enjoy it. Very fun.
9: I'm interested, from your perspective, someone who has spent a lot of time looking at these plants, what are the big unanswered questions in this area of pitcher plant research, and what kind of research is being focused on today?
10: So back to those three different genera of the Western Hemisphere pitcher plants. The pitcher plant family is called the Sarraceniaceae. So the Sarraceniaceae has these three genera. Imagine their geography. So these three areas are completely separate from each other. We call this a disjunction or a disjunct distribution pattern. So Darlingtonia, Sarracenia, Heliumphora, they're many, many, many miles apart from each other. So one of the biggest questions is, how did this come to be? So there are two leading hypotheses. One is that the ancestral pitcher plants were widespread throughout this entire area, and that subsequent climate changes, mountain buildings, desertification, that they fragmented the original continuous range. The other hypothesis is long-distance dispersal. Somehow the seeds or plants were able to be transported over a great distance and establish new populations in new regions. So that's one question. How did we get these disjunctions?
9: And do you answer that through genomic research? How do you address that?
10: Can I talk about a very unconventional way that we're addressing that?
9: Yes.
10: So this question of the biogeography and the achievement of the current distribution pattern of Sarraceniaceae has been one of the long-standing questions for the family since the beginning of scientific research into the family. We have had several attempts to crack this nut using different sets of data, most recently molecular biology, DNA-based studies, and they have not succeeded in answering the question. So recognizing this, quite a while ago, I began focusing on some of these mites that live inside the pitchers. And what attracted me to them is the mites are highly host specific, so that almost every different species of pitcher plant has its own mite. Well, what I discovered about the biology of these mites is the mites live in fully aquatic situations in the water-filled pitchers, or at least in very wet environments, in those pitchers that don't fill with rainwater but are still quite wet inside. And I became very interested in the host specificity and its causes. And so I studied how these mites are dispersed and why they are limited to certain species of plants.

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1: Pictures in a very wet environment, and when they leave, they're exposed to drier climates, lower humidities, and they tend to dry up. So unless the dispersal happens very quickly, the mites die. So that basic biology of the mites helps support the hypothesis of what we call vicariance, meaning that we had a once continuous distribution that has subsequently been fragmented by various environmental processes.
2: Fascinating. So how can listeners who are interested in this topic participate in pitcher plant conservation? You mentioned the societies. Maybe there's cultivation. I don't know if there's citizen science efforts. How can listeners get involved?
1: Wow, that's a great question, and I love it. I would say the first thing is get to know pitcher plants better. And so one of the questions that arises is where? Where can I see them? Well, certainly a place like New York Botanical Garden is a wonderful place. Come here. And you can see them in our conservatory. You can see them in our native plant garden outdoors.
2: And the children's garden.
1: You don't have to go far. But let's say you are an adventurous soul and you really do want to see them in their natural haunts. Well, again, you don't have to go terribly far. Many places in New York State, for example, have pitcher plants in the wild, all the way from county parks to state forests to national wildlife refuges and so on. Get in touch with local botanical societies. Look on the internet. Where can I find pitcher plants nearby? Go out and look at them. Another wonderful place to see pitcher plants in the wild, and it's relatively easy to see them because there are a number of populations and they're relatively large, is in the New Jersey Pine Barrens. And there are a number of preserves there where people are welcome to go and look at pitcher plants up close.
2: And leave them alone.
1: And leave them alone. Or, well, you can touch them, but don't dig them up.
2: That's wonderful. You know, Rob, I can't get through this whole conversation, even though it's not about pitcher plants, without asking you about the Northeastern flora that you've been working on. Could you just say a word about that?
1: Yes. I lead an effort to produce a new floristic manual for the Northeastern United States and adjacent Canada that is part of a long lineage of such floristic manuals that the garden has produced since its earliest days, since its founding. And the manual is primarily for identification, but it also is a go-to reference for the geographic distributions, the conservation status, the appearance, the names, the habitats, and so forth. It's a wonderful resource, and we're working hard on it. It's a very ambitious project. We estimate that by the time we finish, we will have covered 5,300 species.
2: It's amazing. And these floristic manuals are the ways in which over time we understand our changing biodiversity. So they're really important reference material for researchers and for the general public. So I applaud you on your longstanding efforts on the manual.
1: Thank you, Jennifer. And thank you so much for your support. You have helped us so much already, and I know you will continue.
2: Well, it's a joy to work with you. It's been so fun to talk about the pitcher plants. I do hope folks will come and see them in person here at NYBG or on public lands near you. It's great to be able to interact with these amazing species. So thank you for being here, Rob.
1: Thank you, Jennifer.
2: To learn more about Rob's work in North American botany, check out the links in our show notes. And the next time you stop by NYBG, remember that strange and fascinating plants, like the abundant pitcher plants in our native plant garden, conservatory, and children's garden, grow closer to home than you might think. Plant People is sponsored by Bartlett Tree Experts. Plant People is a co-production of NYBG and PRX Productions. From PRX, Plant People is produced by Ali Budner, Courtney Florentine, Genevieve Sponsler, Adriana Rosas Rivera, and Pedro Rafael Rosado. The executive producer of PRX Productions is Jocelyn Gonzalez. From NYBG, Plant People is produced by Charlie Nork, Cosette Patterson, Matt Newman, Kate Tyler, and Michael Crowley. Views expressed by guests are their own and not necessarily representative of NYBG. If you're a plant person and want to give us a boost, please rate us on whatever podcast app you use, like iHeart, Spotify, or Apple Podcasts, or share us with a friend.

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4: This is your host, Suki Wessling, and this is a mini Babbel. 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Cindy has spent a career at the EFF fighting for everyone's right to privacy and freedom of speech on the internet, and she's won. Her legal memoir, Privacy's Defender, details her role in arguing three seminal cases that set the stage for the internet we have today.
5: It's River to River from IPR News. I'm Ben Kiefer. There are a handful of lawyers in American history whose cases you and I benefit from every day without knowing their names. Cindy Cohen may be one of them. She grew up in central Iowa, moved to San Francisco, fell in with a crowd of early internet hackers, and ended up arguing, successfully, that computer code is protected speech under the First Amendment.
4: That's impressive, but it's not radical to say that as much as most of us value our privacy and freedom of speech, the open nature of the internet has come with its problems. Cindy is the first to admit that there is real harm being done, often anonymously, in the name of free speech. And this harm falls disproportionately on women and other vulnerable populations. Cindy argues that it's important to focus first on the necessity of internet privacy.
3: The reason I think privacy is important is because privacy is a way that people with less power can have a zone of protection from people who have more power. It's also the way that people organize to make change. Every public fight for social justice in the United States has needed to have a private space for it to grow. And, you know, in my lifetime, we've watched gay rights, for instance, go from something that really people had to talk about in private because it was not popular and people could, you know, literally be attacked for standing up for these things to the place where, you know, hopefully we can keep it. But the United States Supreme Court has recognized gay marriage and gay people have rights that are much closer to what they deserve than they had when this started out.
4: Cindy Cohen points out that it's been the lack of privacy that has allowed states to curtail women's right to reproductive decision making.
3: The stories are horrific, right? There's a woman in Nebraska who is serving 2 years in prison for having a conversation over Facebook messages with her daughter to help her daughter get an abortion. If that communication had happened on a more private channel rather than Facebook Messenger without encryption, she might not be in jail today. I mean, these are literally, you know, this isn't like an abstract, I wish I had a little more privacy moments. This is actually about people's security and people's ability to live their lives.
4: She also argues that depending on the government to write workable privacy protections is not always the best approach.
3: Well, I mean, I actually think that they're willing to wade in some really unfortunate ways. There are people whispering in their ears on the other side about, you know, why us not having privacy is great. And we have to explain why us having privacy and control is better than a world in which the corporations have all this control. So, you know, I don't like that sometimes that takes Congress to a standstill. And it's definitely the case for comprehensive privacy legislation that by the time it gets in front of Congress, it's been watered down so much it's not even good. You know, the last thing that was proposed federally for a comprehensive privacy protection was worse than what we have in California right now. Just because they call it privacy doesn't mean that it's privacy. But we have to keep pushing because otherwise we're just surrendering to this surveillance state.
4: As a firm defender of the First Amendment right to free speech, Cindy says that when we allow government to curtail some speech, they often go after the speech that many of us feel should be protected.
3: People who are seeking reproductive assistants need access to information, and we're seeing increasing censorship of that information by the sources that people normally go to, whether that's social media or even private websites. EFF just did a big report about censorship of reproductive information, and we found that even though the terms of a lot of these companies would, on their surface, mean that this information is available, and of course it's First Amendment protected, people were having access problems.
4: She also argues that because different communities don't share the same values, one person's free speech is another person's idea of grooming.
3: What they're trying to do is to say age appropriate for anything that might be harmful to kids. And that's a much broader term. And it includes things where I don't think everybody agrees. You know, if you talk to conservative people, they don't think having access to LGBTQ content or trans content, they think that harms kids. So I think that the thing that we're fighting now with a lot of the age gating is this idea that some stuff is harmful to kids. And that's a much broader category. And it's why EFF is so concerned and think it's a really bad idea. Because if we don't have a shared agreement about what's harmful to kids, then you're just handing a censorship tool to people.
4: Cindy Cohen also points out that not only do corporations often follow the government's lead to censor what many might see as the wrong free speech, but we can't depend on everyone to have the same definition of inappropriate images.
3: We've spent years trying to help women who have breastfeeding forums continue to have their forums when they get flagged for nudity because somebody's taking a picture and saying, like, she's not latching. How does this work? Or I've got this, you know, rash or something. What does this look like? And they get flagged as pornography.
4: Cindy Cohen also argues that online abuse isn't a new thing. It's an extension of the problems that vulnerable people in our society face already.
3: We took an offline problem where women's protection and women's protection from abuse was not handled seriously by law enforcement and people in power. And we moved it over into the online world. And we're experiencing the same kind of situation in which people whose job it is to help protect us and keep us safe from abuse are rotten at it in the offline world. And they're rotten at it in the online world. Like, women have had to publish under pseudonyms for years, right? Because of things like that. So I think that you know, one of the problems is there's just not very much recourse offline or online to people being harassed. Your ability to come after an abuser and get them to stop is, the tools are not great, right? And they need to be better. Like, you need to be able to get a restraining order against someone for online behavior and have it stick. And again, the problem of restraining orders not working very well is not an online problem. It's a problem in general of the way our society is slanted against these kinds of, you know, in ways that protect this kind of abuse.
4: Cindy Cohen and the Electronic Frontier Foundation see the worst abuses happening on platforms owned by corporations and run for profit. These corporations have developed what she calls a surveillance business model, sacrificing the needs and desires of the platform's users in the pursuit of profit.
3: The other thing that we believe strongly in is having a multitude of places where you can speak and participate. So if one isn't serving you, you can go somewhere else without losing your whole community. Part of the reason why EFF is very supportive of some of the communities like Mastodon or Blue Sky or other kinds of communities that are not corporate controlled and have a surveillance business model is to let people be able to build communities that serve them rather than being, you know, stuck in these huge communities where there's a lot of abusers.
4: And to those who say we could fix the problem like they have in Australia by forcing people to register in order to take part in social media, not so fast, Cindy says. Anonymity is not the fundamental issue.
3: They have done scientific research about anonymity, and we have a gigantic example in front of us, which is Facebook, right? Which requires real names. People aren't nicer to each other. This idea that anonymous speech allows people to be meaner to each other or to harass people more isn't actually borne out by the research.
4: Cindy Cohen and EFF are hopeful that they can convince governments to take online harassment seriously. Rather than curtailing people's right to free speech and privacy, get more serious about going after offenders in the real world.
3: Right now, we have people who harass with impunity. It's not actually all that hard to find most of them. I mean, the number of people who can legitimately handle being untraceable online if they're engaging in a campaign in harassment, it's very small. It's that they're not being caught. It's that nobody's trying to catch them. It's that the cops say, oh, there's a VPN, there's nothing I can do. Of course there is. When they're trying to go after drug dealers, they can go past a VPN, right? Like, so I just think it's a problem of will and enforcement and not a problem of the technology.
4: Cindy says we need to never lose sight of what we've gained from a free internet.
3: EFF does human rights work all around the world. The ability to sneak information out of a repressive government and using anonymity, VPNs, tools like Tor, it saves lives. We wouldn't know the things we know about the Taiwanese fight for freedom, Tibet. We work with a lot of Chinese democracy people. Now we've got people in Ukraine. We've got people in Gaza. We've got people, I mean, all over the world, Sudan, people all over the world who need to get information out of very scary places where there is official censorship. They need these tools and they rely on these tools. And if we decide that, you know, because cops aren't willing to investigate harassment, we're going to get rid of these tools, it's not the right move to remove anonymity from everybody because some people misuse it.
4: Cindy Cohen of the Electronic Frontier Foundation says that there is hard work ahead, but freedom is always worth fighting for.
3: You know, John Perry Barlow once told me, no one gives you your rights, you have to take them. And I think that that's a lot of my framing about it. We have a lot of work to do. But I do think that in some ways we've kind of metastasized a lot of the benefits that the internet gave us. And we're sometimes only focused on the problems. And it's not like the problems aren't there, but it's also not like the benefits aren't there. And what we need is all of these tools to work for us. And they can. If we can get rid of this surveillance business model, I think we can shrink a lot of things down to a better problem. That's not hard to do. I mean, it's hard to do politically, but compared to, you know, giving women the vote or ending slavery, like it's not, we've solved harder problems.
4: Thanks to Cindy Cohen, retiring executive director of the Electronic Frontier Foundation, for sharing her perspective. Find show notes and listen to the full interview at BABBLERY.com. 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
3: Now a jazz moment. The way certain songs are performed can leave a lasting impression on young vocalists. For Diane Reeves, one standout moment was hearing fellow NEA jazz master Sarah Vaughan.
4: She did "What Are You Doing the Rest of Your Life?" And I thought, I loved the arrangement. I love the way she sang it because her voice just seemed to go on forever. Every color, every note, you know, her range was beautiful and wide. And so I learned the song verbatim, just like she sang it.
3: Beyond the song itself, what stayed with Reeves was her uncle's advice.
4: And one day my uncle said, you know, that's probably the take, one of the two or three at the most takes that she did. After that, I'm sure she never, ever sang it like that again. He said, you find your own way to sing the song. And that was the beginning of me trying to find my own voice.

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1: You're listening to Mountain West Voices. I'm Clay Scott. On a cold, gusty, early winter day, inmates at Montana State Prison at Deer Lodge gather in small groups. These inmates are all Native, and they represent every tribe in the state. They're here to take part in a series of ceremonial sweats organized by three Northern Cheyenne elders who've made the long trek here from southeastern Montana. A traditional sweat lodge has been set up in the prison yard, made of poles with many layers of canvas that muffle the sounds of singing and drumming. Next to the lodge, round stones are heated in a roaring log fire. As they wait their turn in the sweat, the inmates gather around the fire dressed in swim trunks and shoes.
2: Hi, my name's Vernon Little White Man. I'm a Northern Cheyenne from Lame Deer, Montana. While I'm here, I'm learning how to better myself as a person and be a better member of society so I can further my education out there. I plan on going back to school for a couple years and continuing on with my life and staying on that red road, you know, being positive about stuff that brought me here and learning from that and turning it around, turning a negative into a positive. But it's hard. It takes a lot of work, and you have to work at it every day.
3: I'm Lester Kilzontub. I'm a member of Northern Cheyenne Tribe. From a small community, Busby, Montana. I've been here 26 years. I've been here since 88. I'm doing two life sentences, run consecutive, no possibility of parole, plus 40 years.
1: And do you mind telling me what you're in for?
3: I'm in here for deliberate homicide, aggravated kidnapping, and 40th robbery. And I was on death row for 7.5 years, 8 years. And I got my sentence overturned in Montana Supreme Court. When I walked into Montana State Prison, I was 27 years old. And I'll be 53 in here Tuesday.
1: What's been the hardest thing for you?
3: Sitting on death row. There's nothing to do. You know, it gets to you. But then life's even worse, doing life sentence is even worse because you're out, but then you can't see your family, you can't get out in the street again.
1: What's the thing that you miss the most?
3: Family. See my brothers or my sisters now. I only got sisters left. And my kids, my grandkids.
4: My name is Marvin Camel Jr. I'm from Flathead Reservation by Ronan. I'm here at the prison. We're putting together a sweat right now and just trying to keep our spirits up. You know, this is how we come together as a people and keep our culture alive. Yeah, it's not easy being away from family, and that's kind of, in our culture, that's really big for us. And that's how we stay together through all these years, you know, being on reservations, that's all we had, you know, in our culture and our ways. And we just had to do what we had to do to get by. And myself, you know, I messed up. I'm here doing what I got to do to pay my dues. Trials and tribulations, I guess. But there's no buts, really. You just got to keep going forward. Because once you look back, then you're just slowing down. And ain't no going forward and slowing down.

0: 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Mountain West Voices is produced in association with the O'Connor Center for the Rocky Mountain West, a regional studies and public education program of the University of Montana. 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I'm Clay Scott.
1: One city block, everybody's story. That is the simple concept at the heart of Out of the Blocks from Baltimore, Maryland. My name is Aaron Henkin. I produce the podcast along with my partner, Wendell Patrick, who composes an original musical score for each episode. And I want to take you along with me to the corner of Patapsco Avenue and 5th Street in South Baltimore's Brooklyn neighborhood. Patapsco Mart is the convenience store that anchors that corner, and Lakeisha is the woman behind the counter.
2: Cash or food stamps? Food stamps.
3: $9.59.
2: Yep. This is Ruby. He don't speak English. He only talk Punjabi. And this is Gabby. He know a little bit of English, but not that much. They are from India. But I've been here for a year because Gabby's brother Bobby kept coming to save on food, asking me to come up here. He'll pay me more. He just kept coming and asking me. And I finally left that job and came up here because he was paying me more.
4: Hello, my name is Gabby. My brother is the owner. Keisha, Ruby, the employer.
2: We sell everything. Whatever you want, we got it. Except for liquor. That's it. Yeah, we got whatever you need. Baby formula, butt cream, itch cream, whatever. Jimmy, if you throw another coin at me one more time, can I tell you about that? Throw something else at me.
1: It must give you an interesting insight on life to be behind that counter and to see this parade of so many lives pass before your eyes, right?
2: Every day I have seen Buck, his brother had got killed here 7 months and 3 days. His brother had got shot right there in the middle of the street and passed away. So, I mean, I done seen a lot of stuff going on out here in Brooklyn. Like I said, it's the new faces that come out here and try to rob the young boys that stand on the corner. They don't get what they want. They still want to shoot, you know. And it's just crazy. 1208. I was always taught to be happy and not so sad all the time. So I smile even when it hurts. I'm always smiling.
5: My name Buck, we on 5th and Patapsco. We've been out here for a minute.
1: I guess it was another fella named Buck who got killed on that street corner, yeah?
5: That was my little brother.
1: Do you wanna maybe just say a few words about what happened and lessons you learned about that that you wanna share with people?
5: Not really, just, I guess, the good die young, I guess.
1: Voices from the corner of Patapsco and 5th Street in South Baltimore's Brooklyn neighborhood. You can hear more stories from this block on the Out of the Blocks podcast. You can find it on Apple Podcasts, Stitcher, Radio Public, NPR One, or whatever app works best for you. 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Stories set to music by Wendell Patrick. I'm Aaron Henkin. Thanks for listening.

0: Try to imagine what it'd be like if you could meet everyone on an entire city block. Well, that idea is actually what we do every episode on our podcast, Out of the Blocks from Baltimore. My name is Aaron Henkin. I co-produce Out of the Blocks with musician Wendell Patrick. Wendell composes a custom score for each episode. And we're going to bring you along right now to a shop that has been on the 200 block of West Reed Street for more than 40 years. When you walk in, you are acutely aware of the passage of time.
1: Mr. Hendrickson needs to have his lower pivot replaced. Mr. Meredith needs cleaning and overhaul. Mr. Holland has a problem with his hairspring on his platform for his miniature carriage clock. Mr. Rodbell needs a new pendulum. And Mr. Brewer came in with an American tall clock that needs to be taken apart and completely overhauled.
2: My business is R. Mark Mitchell, CMC, at 206 West Reed Street. And CMC stands for Certified Master Clockmaker. The first clock I took apart belonged to a neighbor. It was a French mantel clock. I had gone to the library and taken out several books on clock repair. So using that as a guide, I took my neighbor's clock apart and cleaned it successfully with no pieces left over.
0: How many hours of work are you going to put into this clock in front of you today?
2: Well, I've probably already put in approximately 8 hours. And I'll probably be putting in another hour. It has two mainsprings, two barrels, two intermediate wheels, a pinwheel, center wheel, third wheel, contrate wheel, a platform that's comprised of an escapement, lever, pallets, balance. My hammer that I use is 2 ounces. Small pliers, many varieties of tweezers.
0: What do you think is what's the most regularly frustrating thing about your job?
2: There are a lot of things that are frustrating. Things can go wrong unexpectedly. Fortunately, I can't be sued for malpractice.
0: Losing pieces is probably a drag, huh?
2: I do spend occasionally some time on my hands and knees. I try to avoid dropping things, but unfortunately, some of the things that wind up on the floor are very, very small. So I try to avoid that.
0: How would you describe your personality?
2: Moody, fussy, obsessive, pleasant some of the time.
0: Are you a punctual person?
2: I don't tend to run late. If I do run late, I'm not going to be very late.
0: The sound of all these clocks ticking around you, do you find it soothing? Do you find it distracting? Do you even notice it?
2: What I don't notice in a repair that I do is if I don't hear the clock striking or don't hear it running. More so than all the clocks running and being quite noisy.
0: Well, let me ask you how aware you are of the passage of time.
2: As I'm getting older, very aware. I'm not the last of the Mohicans, but there are very few clockmakers left.
0: Certified Master Clockmaker Mark Mitchell at his shop on the 200 block of West Reed Street in Baltimore's Mount Vernon neighborhood. You can hear more voices and sounds from this block on the Out of the Blocks podcast, available on Apple Podcasts, NPR One, and Radio Public. Stories set to music by Wendell Patrick. For Out of the Blocks, I'm Aaron Henkin. Thanks for listening.

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8: At least as far back as 200 million years ago, cycads grew in abundance. And at the peak of their distribution and diversity, they lived alongside the dinosaurs. These so-called living fossils were a fixture of tropical prehistoric landscapes and have changed little since then. Yet today, they face their greatest threats in poaching, habitat destruction, and climate change. I'm Jennifer Bernstein, CEO and the William C. Steer Senior President at the New York Botanical Garden, and this is Plant People. Today, I'm joined by Dr. Dennis Stevenson, previously our Vice President for Botanical Science here at NYBG and currently the Senior Curator Emeritus Editor at Botanical Review. He is one of the world's top cycad experts, and together we're exploring the storied past and challenging future of these ancient and unique plants. Hi, Dennis. Welcome to Plant People.
9: Well, I'm glad to be here. Thanks for having me.
8: Well, I'm so glad to talk to you today. It's always fun to speak with you. And we're going to have a great conversation about cycads, and you are the perfect person to have that conversation with. So for listeners who may not be familiar, what exactly are cycads and how do they differ from more common plants like ferns or palms?
9: Well, they're a very ancient lineage, as we pointed out. But it's their growth habit. They tend to be single-stem plants that we don't think of as very branched. And they really look like a cactus with palm leaves.
8: Yeah, that's a good description. So what drew you to focus your research on cycads?
9: Well, that's a very interesting story, actually. My academic grandfather had published on the structure of the growing points of cycads in several papers. And they were always of interest to me. But sometimes things in your career are serendipitous. And after I finished my PhD, I had a postdoc at Harvard University, but I was stationed at Fairchild Tropical Garden in Miami. And they have the best cycad collection in the world. Mm. And I'm going, this is perfect. Yeah. So I think that's what really started it for me.
8: Well, I can see how being at Fairchild, you would be inspired because they have some incredible plants there. And I love that phrase, academic grandfather. Can you explain what that means for our listeners?
9: Yes. My major professor for my PhD, it was his professor, and he was on my PhD committee, my academic grandfather, except he passed. And they were the authors of the primary plant morphology textbook through three or four editions.
8: I've heard other colleagues of ours talk about their forebearers in science in exactly that same way. And I think it's nice because it speaks to the continuity of science and the fact that nothing is ever really fully resolved in one person's career. We're always continuing to broaden our understanding. So it's a nice turn of phrase. So you found them interesting. You found yourself at a place where they were in abundance. What about them has kept you focused for so long?
9: I've gone through various phases in studying them. In the first phase was taking up where my academic grandfather left off in the developmental anatomy or structure of that shoot system. It so happened that simultaneously, a man that I knew as an undergraduate had given a talk at the Ohio Academy of Science meeting, and he was retiring to Fairchild, and he was interested in the reproduction of these plants. And their reproductive cycle is just amazing. They're the few seed plants, actually the only ones, I guess, extant, that have motile male gametes. And they have these sperm cells that are so big, you can see them on the slide with the naked eye. And so then the idea was, well, we have all these living plants there. We could look at them experimentally to see how this system really works. So once I did the anatomy stuff, I then moved into the reproductive side and the pollination biology, because nobody knew how they got pollinated, yet they have male plants versus female plants. How does the pollen get over there? And how does the system work? So because there's a native one in Florida, and in the wild areas at the Montgomery Botanical Center, I was able to work out the reproductive cycle of them in some detail. Then I went, well, you know, they got these really weird compounds. And one of them is called BMAA, and it's a neurotoxin. It's a non-protein amino acid, to be specific. But the really cool part was we found weevil pollination in these plants and that the weevils were consuming the plant. So we went, whoa, wait a minute. These guys should be dead. But they weren't dead. They were living. So we tried to figure out how did they deal with this BMAA. And it ends up that they actually sequester it in their cocoon cases and make poisonous cocoon cases against their predators.
8: So the pollinators, the weevils, were also eating them?
9: Yep, they eat them and they sequester this BMA. They secrete it out into their cocoon cases. So it doesn't stop them from growing. Any other organism, well, we would just die. There's something called cattle staggers in Australia where the livestock will eat cycad leaves. And it's a neurotoxin. In fact, Oliver Sacks wrote a whole book on them in Island of the Colorblind.
8: So they sequester it so that the weevils can still pollinate and do what they're doing without dying, but so that they can still procreate.
9: Because the weevils go through their life cycle by copulating on the female cones and then ovipositing on the male cones. So they go through their life cycle inside these plants.
8: It's amazing all of the strategies that plants have developed. So let's talk a little bit about this description that you often hear about cycads as living fossils. What does that mean? And what do we know about their ancient history alongside dinosaurs?
9: The older I get, the more I identify with living fossils, I must say. It's because of the early fossil record in the early Permian. They remain little changed, but yet they survive the vicissitudes of time. So you've got to say, okay, what's the secret? What's going on in this group of organisms that allow that? Well, there are certain things like the neurotoxins have developed would be a good one. That keeps your predators from munching on you.
8: Yeah.
9: But the time frame is that because from what we know in the fossil record, and it's pretty good, and there's some details in there, it allows us to have a plant that resembles a fossil, but it's still alive. So we can look at its life cycle and how it's functioning in a modern context on how they might compare to the conifers, ginkgo, and then, of course, the flowering plants. So there are lessons to be learned by looking at different organisms, just as looking at ferns might help me understand cycads.
8: Interesting. So they have this long persistence, and that allows us to understand what strategies they're using. And from that, what do we learn about biodiversity in general? Have we taken that knowledge and applied it in some particular ways?
9: Yes, in a way, because what we've learned from studying the extants, we do know the foibles they have. So we know that they were widespread and covered everywhere. And now, of course, they're very restricted. So what are their foibles? Well, one of their foibles was in their reproductive system because it takes too long to get from one generation to the next. I mean, as fast as you could do to raise a plant from seed to making a cone, and that's under optimum greenhouse conditions, is 5 years. Many of these plants at Fairchild had been there 50 years before they made a cone. So not only do you have a long life cycle, which means you can't have a lot of genetic turnover in terms of mutations, but that whole process with the weevils takes almost 2 years. So part of the lesson is gigantism probably doesn't do you any good. Big unbranched plant, giant sperm, huge seeds with all kinds of stored stuff in them, often for naught.
8: Mm-hmm. Yeah, but they've done okay.
9: They're doing okay. And if we leave them alone, they'll continue to do okay.
8: The pods are so fun to see. They're often there in the conservatory.
9: Yes.
8: And I always point them out when I'm there with a visitor because they're amazing. And now I have more information to share about why they're so amazing.
9: You know, the tree stump thing that's in that house?
8: Mm-hmm.
9: Well, that plant, that cycas sits next to it.
8: Mm-hmm.
9: Is one of an original plant to the conservatory from 1905.
8: Oh, wow. Wow. That's amazing.
9: They're long lived.
8: Yeah, yeah. So you mentioned a little bit about the range and how it's changed over time. Where in the world today do cycads grow naturally, and why are those environments particularly suitable?
9: One country that does pretty well with them is Australia. And I think it's partially because the Australians haven't destroyed their landscapes, in a sense. So I think these plants just survive there. No known herbivores. And then parts of Africa, tropical Africa into Central Africa, where we still have undeveloped mountainous areas, and the plants seem to do well there. And really, it's the same thing in the New World. The odd man out a little bit is our one species in North America that's not a fossil, the Azamia pumila in Florida. And that seems to do well. And I think it does well because they're ones where if you damage them, and they often can make a second branch or two branches. And so they seem to be able to survive that kind of disturbance that goes on. They're underground. That's another secret some of them have used. So fires and desert situations don't damage them.
8: So you said it's not a fossil. Does that mean that this is a later species? It hasn't been around as long?
9: Yeah, they look pretty much the same. But for some reason, we would never put a fossil in a modern genus in the classification. I don't know why, but that's just what we do.
8: Okay, so this is a taxonomical
9: artifact. Yeah,
8: but
9: they look just like them.
8: Okay.
9: You'll get a kick out of this. I even reconstructed a fossil cone once. Because when you go to the lab and you see those big jars with the pickled things.
8: Yeah.
9: Well, the liquid all dried out and it dried out and it looked identical to a fossil.
8: Okay.
9: So I sent a picture to a paleobotanist and said, look what I found.
8: Did it work?
9: It worked. It did.
8: So many people are surprised to learn that cycads do still play very important ecological roles. So what benefits do they bring to their ecosystems, these plants?
9: Well, they have these roots called coralloid roots. And what it is, they're ageotrophic. So they grow up towards the surface of the soil. And so they don't, instead of growing down, they grow up.
8: Okay.
9: And they form little masses around the base of the plant. And they have in them a blue-green alga, or cyanobacterium, as they're called, mm-hmm. That's a nitrogen fixer.
8: Ah, they come with their own fertilizer.
9: And they also can take a soil and add nitrogen to the area. It's really quite interesting because the other important nitrogen fixers that we know of are the bean family.
8: Mm-hmm.
9: But they use a different bacterium in a different way.
8: Mm.
9: The nitrogen thing was a big thing. Gloria Carusi and I had a couple of grants working on that.
8: Does that mean that they have a role to play in restoration efforts?
9: Partially, but also we want to know how that system works so we can utilize that to our system. So if we can dissect the pathways it uses, et cetera.
8: You can replicate it in other ways.
9: Yes, because there is a nitrogen pathway in the plant, and there's actually a nitrogen pathway in the blue-green algae. When they're living in the cycad, they use a third route.
8: Hmm.
9: So this obviously tells us something about making a situation where we could utilize these in crop plants, not to expect the normal situation, but to do it in such a way to utilize the known third route.
8: So a new route for nitrogen fixing that could be applied in crop situations.
9: Exactly.
8: That's very interesting. Conservationists warn that cycads are now among the most endangered plant groups on Earth. What are the main threats that they're facing today?
9: One of them is habitat destruction. The other one is the illegal trade. And I was very involved in that with the IUCN and developing an action plan and actually getting legislation passed to get certain things downlisted, and I'll explain that. So we tried to convince the community, you don't need a big plant. you can watch one grow. Mm-hmm. So we really pushed the downloading seeds. And that's because one person might have a pollen plant in Iowa and someone in England's got the ovulate plant. What are they going to do? So if they can send their pollen over and get seeds, they can then disperse those cultivated seeds and not take from the wild. So
8: is that what you did through the IUCN?
9: We did, yeah, that was one of the things that we did to try to stop. Because there's certain cultures that view a plant in your collection only of value if it's wild collected. Mm. So we had to get past that at the same time.
8: Yeah.
9: Cactus people know this same problem.
8: Yeah, cactus poaching has been a problem for a long time and ramped up actually recently during the pandemic, the demand. Yeah.
9: But the big push we did also, I should mention this one because it's so successful, particularly in Mexico, working with indigenous people. Don't go in the forest and some guy gives you $5 for a $200 plant for him. Go in the forest, harvest the seeds, start a nursery. So we actually got a grant to subsidize the starting of nurseries. They grow the seedlings up and they sell the plants and there's a continuous renewable income then for the indigenous people.
8: That's a great example of creating a bioeconomy and doing it to a conservation end. So that's terrific. The International Union for the Conservation of Nature, I think it's worth just saying a word about what that organization does. We've talked about it on this podcast before, but this is an organization of conservation practitioners and scientists who identify threatened species and they will put them on various lists of concern. The Red List is a very notable one. And it sounds like your work with them was about creating frameworks for disrupting the poaching that was happening. I'm interested to know who's doing the poaching. Is it like a mass market gardener or who is it that's the end user?
9: It's the same mentality as the cacti or orchid people.
8: Okay.
9: There are people who want to expand their cycad collection and they'll do anything to go get them. Often someone would just fund a trip because they wanted to go somewhere and they could sneak some plants back. But I would go back to your IUCN comment because I founded the cycad specialist group. And the first thing we did is make a world list of all the cycads. It's available online now. It's been through several reiterations. But we've listed then the threat to each species and given its distribution. And I think the good thing is some things have been downlisted.
8: Meaning that they've gone from the red list.
9: Put on appendix two.
8: Yeah.
9: Yeah.
8: That's good. That means that the efforts are working.
9: Exactly.
8: Yeah. It's a great organization. And many of our scientists here at NYBG participate in the process that they undertake. And it's an important input to conservation frameworks and to conservation practices all over the world. I mean, we're a collections-based institution. I understand the impulse to collect. And these things are things of beauty, so I can understand the desire to have them, but not at the risk of the plant going extinct. That's not okay.
9: Well, I think cutting one leaf off to make a herbarium specimen is probably fine.
8: Yeah, okay. So there's a range.
9: Yeah, as opposed to digging it up.
8: Yeah. Well, it sounds like there are better alternatives now for people to get these plants if they want them. And watching them grow, I imagine, can be very satisfying for folks. You said that there are species that are being downlisted. Are there places where that's been particularly successful, where wild populations are regenerating or thriving in a way that at one point seemed unlikely?
9: There's a real focus in Mexico, for example. Another area where there's a focus is in South Africa, Australia, and China. Mm-hmm. China's gotten really good about that kind of thing now.
8: Yeah, it's interesting to think about places that are at different stages of development now in the context of the current science and the biodiversity crisis. So much of the development that was happening in the Industrial Revolution was taking place without the benefit of our current understanding about the way that these systems can and cannot regenerate and what happens when we lose species. But today we have a lot more information, so maybe countries are approaching it differently.
9: And I think getting the amateur community to raise plants and seedlings and stuff has also helped.
8: Yeah. Well, this is a way in which the exchange of information as between the scientific community and the avocational hobbyist has improved a lot with the internet. People who are interested in plants and who want to collect them but don't want to do it in a way that's irresponsible have ready access to a lot more information than they once did. So maybe that's helping.
9: Yeah, I believe that's true.
8: It sort of tracks with the growing interest in native plants. It's the other side of the coin. If you're interested in plants in general, then you're thinking about systems, you're thinking about how to support your local biodiversity, and maybe you also are interested in rare plants, but you don't want to be irresponsible about it. So I think it's a good thing for there to be more global awareness about what are the most pressing conservation issues related to cycads right now. It sounds like there's been a lot of progress on the poaching question. What about habitat destruction? That's harder to deal with, isn't it?
9: Yeah. It is. It definitely is. I mean, there are various kinds of examples. If you're in the Amazon area and you flood an area, these guys are not aquatics.
8: Right.
9: They're gone.
8: Yeah.
9: And once you wipe them out in a place like that, to get it back is going to be very, very difficult. So it's various kinds of habitat destructions because cycads aren't all desert plants. A lot of them are rainforest plants in South America. There's one epiphytic one we have in the conservatory that's actually only found in the tops of trees in the mountains of Panama. Mm. That one is really, really threatened because they keep cutting down for timber and various other usages. Its habitat's going to be gone.
8: You mentioned this idea of you don't know what you're losing when you lose a species because you don't know what you haven't yet understood. Are there potential uses, for example, human uses of these plants that you think we don't fully understand yet, but could be lost? Are there medical applications? I would think with a neurotoxin, there could be.
9: There's been some pursuit of it, but it stopped. But the notion of understanding neurodegeneration, like Oliver wrote about with this BMAA compound as an experimental compound. And we actually, Gloria Carusi and I, actually were using it in that little plant that botanists can grow by the thousands, Arabidopsis or the Theocress, the experimental plant, using BMAA on it. And we got some interesting results of what it could do. We passed it off to some neuro people, but they never really picked it up.
8: Mm. Yeah. And so that's a good example, Dennis, because maybe in the moment in time with the available funding, that wasn't something that someone picked up, but that doesn't mean that the inquiry is done. But if the plants are extinct, there's nowhere to go.
9: Nowhere to go.
8: With
9: Good
8: it.
9: Point.
8: So an important reason to think about how we protect these plants. So if we have listeners who are interested in cycads, where would you point them to learn more? And where would you point them to help

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3: Sports are a big business, and most teams are owned by billionaires or investment groups that want to squeeze as much profit out of fans as possible. Ticket prices alone have skyrocketed in recent years, but the price gouging doesn't end there. When you're at the game to watch your favorite team, you're a captive customer. Teams know they can charge you an arm and a leg on concessions. When you add everything up, it costs the average family of four a fortune to attend a single game. But here's the kicker. You've already paid most of these billionaire team owners with your tax dollars. In the last few decades, professional sports teams have raked in over $30 billion in public funds to help build major league arenas. Sports teams and their billionaire owners have taken advantage of all sorts of sweetheart land deals, property tax breaks, and other public funding. It's bad enough that we're subsidizing extremely profitable sports teams with our tax dollars, but we're letting them charge us $17 for a beer and $11 for a damn hot dog? There's a way to tackle this. States and cities should pass what are known as street pricing laws for any stadium or venue that receives public funding from taxpayers. This would require that stadium food and drink be sold at prices comparable to nearby bars or restaurants outside the stadiums. Street pricing is already being used effectively at some airports across the country. Look, sports teams that are getting big taxpayer subsidies for their stadiums shouldn't be allowed to just rip off the public, not at the concession stand, and not at the box office either.
5: Being a fighter pilot in the cockpit for about 8 to 10 hours, a single-seat fighter plane, rear up at 40, 50,000 feet, flying an airplane that can go 350 miles an hour, carries 16,000 pounds of bombs and missiles and cannon shells. In combat, you have to fight and communicate and operate the airplane, trying to be part of this formation of two or four airplanes. When everything is usually very violent and you're grunting and straining against G-forces, you were trained to take breaths in about every 3 or 4 seconds. But if you do it too fast, you'll hyperventilate this information coming in. So you had to be able to filter out what was important and what wasn't and hone it. In our headphones, there was the tone of a rattlesnake, and that told us that they were locking onto us with their best missile system. If it's a moonless night, you can't see the horizon, so it can be very disorienting. There's really no outside reference. You didn't fly in a straight level for more than about 6 to 8 seconds. You wanted to bank left and right so that you could see down beneath you and see any threats coming up at you as well. There's people shooting at you, things exploding in the distance, AAA guns, higher caliber guns, 57 millimeter, even bigger guns, 85 and 100 millimeter surface air missiles. All the while you're navigating, listening to your leader, take his instructions, communication on the radio, things you're seeing outside the cockpit, fires on the ground, enemy fire coming up, other jets in the sky. It's an overload, a sensory overload. I was brought up to be a good person and would go so far as to say that I still am. You could talk about that, I guess, forever in terms of the morality of war. But when you're there, it doesn't matter. You're in it. So you've got to do your job and survive, and you press on. Probably about halfway through the war, my leader and I, the 354th Fighter Wing, was tasked with destroying the Tawakalana Republican Guard Armored Division. And they were the best soldiers that Saddam had. This was probably about 15 miles west of the Kuwaiti border in the trackless desert out there. There's literally nothing. It's just a wasteland for the most part. Anything moving out in the desert was an enemy vehicle, basically. We were going into an area that was heavily defended. They had shot down two of our day guys within the days previous, so it was pretty nerve-wracking. We went up on a moonlit night. It was kind of strange. You had the sense that everybody could see you even at 15,000 feet.

0: We were trying to prosecute an attack on the Republican Guards, and my leader had found what we considered to be a small armored personnel carrier, and he shot his missile at it and destroyed it. And all of a sudden he said to me, take your missile and point it at the first fire that I hit. He said, I think I saw a glint of light. It's at night, so anything that creates light is usually bad. I was very laterally close to that fire, so I rolled up on my back, inverted, and pulled the jet down. I could see what I perceived to be a small armored personnel carrier traveling on the east-west road. And as I was going down, the fire from the vehicle that he had destroyed was pulling the heat-seeking nose of my missile off onto it and away from the good vehicle. And keep in mind, I'm going down very fast and my speed is building up, 250, 300 miles an hour, 350, 400, almost that fast. And so you have limited time as you're diving down to get the missile to track onto the correct target. I had down to about 5,000 feet before I needed to pull out. And so I had literally seconds to get the weapon locked on. And all this is happening very, very fast. But you think a million things in that time frame. The altimeter was unwinding very quickly. 12,000, 11,000. And suddenly the vehicle that I was trying to target stopped probably within, I don't know, 30 or 40 feet of the destroyed one. 10,000. 9,000. The first thing I kept thinking was, how could they be so stupid as to pull up next to a burning vehicle? Why would they do that? 8,000. 7,000. I started to see little white spots going back and forth from the first vehicle to the second. All this is happening very, very fast. It was obviously enemy soldiers were getting out and moving about
1: a million things.
0: And then I got a lock with the weapon.
1: Why would they do that?
0: Finally locked on at about 6,000 feet. And then I fired the weapon. I realized as I pulled off that the guys going back and forth were probably pulling their dead and dying buddies out of the first vehicle and putting them into the second. And I thought, oh my God, this is just, you know, it's horrible. That vision of those troops milling around that vehicle that clearly I destroyed, that'll be seared in my memory for forever. The common phrase here is no one hates war more than a warrior, and that's true, but it was probably the most feeling of being alive that I've ever had. I felt like I was just kind of like this amoeba mass of nerve endings because you just sense and see everything. In the end, when Saddam lit all the oil fires, and there were, you know, fields of these things, and, you know, it was just a massive fires that you could see from 80 or 100 miles away. And it was oddly, from the perspective of looking at it, it was oddly beautiful. I mean, there are things that you just don't see day to day that I can talk about now and try to convey to somebody that's never seen it, but it's just almost impossible. Same thing with an enemy surface-to-air missile being fired at you and the sense of firing a cannon that shakes the whole airplane, you know. It's just the sights, sounds, and feels of being in combat in an attack airplane in pretty heavy combat situation. It's certainly the seminal experience of my professional life anyway. As I knew that the end of my career was approaching in terms of flying fighter planes, I started to kind of look out the window a lot more and really see things. Being able to look down on the earth from, you know, 20,000 feet, 50,000 feet, there are things that I got to see that, you know, your average human being and certainly somebody who's not a fighter pilot doesn't get to see. So I do that a lot more, even in an airliner. I am a commercial airline pilot. I do the same thing. I also fly with two little stuffed animals that my daughters gave to me. I didn't in a fighter plane, but they have flown with me on every trip I've had. They still, to this day, fly with me, so it's a little piece of home that kind of goes with me. My name is Michael McGee. I'm a retired lieutenant colonel from the United States Air Force and the Massachusetts Air National Guard.
2: The piece you just heard is called The Fighter Pilot. It won the Åke Blomström Memorial Prize in 2014. It was originally produced by Kathy Tu at the Transom Story Workshop in Woods Hole, Massachusetts.
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0: This is The Making of a Moral Leader, the story of Chaplain Colonel Shahbaz, the first Muslim full colonel chaplain in the United States Army. Episode 2.
1: It wasn't that I loved the military. It was like, this is the only thing that I could do, right? I didn't have a trade. I didn't have a skill. At that time, I didn't have an education. So when I'm coming up through the ranks after I straightened myself out to, right, you know, make E5, make a sergeant, I'm thinking to myself, hey, all that stuff they doing over there, I'm out. I ain't going to no parties. I ain't fussing with no supervisors. This is my last chance.
0: The military is a machine. And for a black Muslim chaplain, that machine has sharp edges. What crucible did they put you through? I know the Army ain't giving away commissions.
1: Sergeant First Class Ritter. He's the guy who actually helped me through the paperwork. I had a bonus for field artillery. I got to wait 3 or 4 years before, you know, I get commissioned. He said, no, it's not true. He said, if you're moving from enlisted to a commissioned officer, they'll let you out of the contract. I said, what? So he helped me with the 4187, sent me to some guy who was working down in, they call it the AG, Adjutant General Officers. This guy also was like a Sergeant First Class. He's walking me through the paperwork. And so I'm saying to myself, my unit don't really like me, so I'm probably not going to get any recommendations. So I don't know if it's still the process, but it got denied at the battalion. It got denied at the brigade, but it had to go through HRC, right? It doesn't matter if it gets denied at the battalion or the brigade. They got to send it up to the top. And at the time, they had just gotten their first Muslim chaplain on active duty. His name was Abdul Rashid Muhammad. And so because he got to be on active duty, they were looking for other Muslim chaplains.
0: All right. So you got it in your mind. This is what you want to do. What's next? OCS? You got to get your credentials.
1: Yeah, I got to get commissioned. So we sent in a SF-86 to do a background check. I'm worried about that because I had Article 15. I've been to jail and all that kind of stuff. But what I found out in that process, if you hadn't had a field grade Article 15, which is the next level Article 15, you still can go to OCS. So I got commissioned as a second lieutenant. And then once you get commissioned as a second lieutenant, you got to go to seminary, right? There's no seminary in the United States at this time for Muslims, right? So, you know, the first Islamic seminary was in Virginia, Leesburg, Virginia. I got commissions as a second lieutenant. And, you know, for chaplains, you got to leave active duty to go get this 3-year degree. And then you come back to active duty. So I went to Virginia, worked nights at Walmart, and was going to school during the day. Still had a wife and 2 kids. We had to go to chaplain officer basic school. Within those 3 years, went to chaplain officer basic school, and then came back to active duty as a captain.
0: Education wasn't just an advancement. It was protection.
1: Well, most chaplains are coming from off the street. So they're teaching you how to wear the uniform. They're teaching you how to march. They're teaching you how to get up for formation, teaching you how to go on roll march, PT test. It's a basic training for chaplains. They try to teach you how to be a soldier. So I was enlisted, so it was a gentleman's course for me.
0: Yeah.
1: Right? Yeah. So it takes basically 25 years to become a colonel, right? Mm-hmm. 25 years. You still got to go to war college to be eligible for those stars, right? That's almost like winning the lottery. And for the Muslim chaplain, one commander told me, for me to get to war college, which I went, he said it was like winning the lottery 3 times in the same day because it never happened. So you got to go to war college. You got to pass war college. When you get out of war college, you got to work for general officers, right? So I worked for 1-star, 2-star, 3-star, 4-star. And in those jobs, you got to do well to keep going up.
0: What fields do you have graduate degrees in?
1: Higher education administration, because I want to be a college president when I get out. And then I have a doctorate degree in Christianity because all of my soldiers are Christians, right? So I wanted to be educated in what they particularly believe, even though I grew up Christian. I wanted to be, you know, really confident in what I was saying. And so I have a master's degree in higher education administration. I have a master's degree in ethics and philosophy. I have a master's degree in Islamic studies. And then I have a master's degree in social work and community activism.
0: That's fire right there.
1: Thank you.
0: That's fire right there. Oh, we're talking with you in a foxhole. We just go on, going all out into the universe. But again,
1: right.
0: That builds your understanding of so much of human nature and spirituality.
1: Right.
0: But you academics, yeah, you. I'm so passionate about that myself. Still thinking about going to school again.
1: Yeah.
0: And because there's things I don't feel that confident about, want some more education. But I found that was a transition for me as well, because most of my academic peers come from a totally different background. Some of them were very anti-military, but I didn't have no conflicts with them, you know, but the respect from being an adjunct to finally getting a doctorate, how that's different, you
1: right.
0: know.
1: Yeah.
0: Didn't know that world existed. But I had to learn the hard way.
1: Right.
0: And I know earning a doctorate ain't no joke. You got two of them. But more significantly, you as a force multiplier, you have created others.
1: Yes. 14 to be exact. I lend out the talents that God has given me, and I do it for free.
2: That you get to know one another, whether they're Christian, whether they're Jewish, whether they're pagan, whether they're Sabians, whether they're Zoroastrians, it does not matter. Our obligation is to other human beings. Why is that important? Allah says, who is more wrong than a person who blocks people from the path of God?
0: What is the difference between preaching, lay people, and teaching, theology, etc., in terms of what you allow people to do in terms of, I don't know, services?
1: Yeah, for the Muslims, it's the same as for the folks in the church. You know, you preach on Friday as opposed mm-hmm. to Sunday, and then we have throughout the week, we might have a Quranic study class, like Christians would have a Bible study class. So preaching is one thing on Friday. That's when we, you know, get everybody together and you give them a word for the week. The weekly Quranic study is just teaching people really about their faith in general instead of them trying to figure it out on their own.
0: Most of the work is listening.
2: I think it's imperative to have somebody to listen and not judge them, to be able to have somebody to just say, I see where you're coming from. I have some of the same issues. Your faith is not going to stop me from coming to help you. Your gender is not going to stop me. I don't care what you call yourself.
0: You have a good foundation in pretty much all the major world religions as part of
1: That's
0: what true. You do. How much time do you spend just counseling people from all faiths or no faiths at all?
1: That's probably about 99.9% of what I do. Just counseling people, helping them through life's problems, helping intervene between them and the commander. And then I advise the commanders on, you know, what's going on in the world and the region. Like, I'll be going to Malaysia here soon. And so I'll interact with the Muslim people there, the imams or the mullahs, and serve as a bridge for my commander and my unit.
0: You give things context.
1: Yes.
0: You know, and reasons for why people think the way they do.
1: That's correct.
0: And I remember you, I think I heard you mention something about that you could have grown a beard, but you chose not to.
1: That's right.
0: That's like a doable thing, but like one more rock in the way.
3: That's when you're right. trying to get up to the top, because it's not important enough. It's a thing, but is it that?
1: It's minuscule when you're looking at big pictures, right? Because traditions are important, right? And so you sitting at the table with 50 other men, and you're in there in your religious regalia with a long beard and a kufi on. Yeah, how many of those folks are gonna trust you? It ain't happening, right? And so I think a lot of times we don't look big picture. We look at our individual needs. I'm in rooms now, you know, that I never dreamed of being in because I'm a soldier. You know, I do what other soldiers do. I look like other soldiers look, you know. I always got a fresh haircut, always got a starch uniform on, always got a clean face, right? And so soldiers trust soldiers. Even in my times where I was serving in Iraq and they were fighting Muslims, right? You know, it was time for me to do a memorial service. And I was really worried because they could have most easily replaced me. I'm a Muslim and their friends just got killed by Muslims. Mm-hmm. And it was like, absolutely not. Shabazz is our chaplain. He's doing the memorial service. You see what I'm saying? Because they trusted me. Now, had I been walking around base with my beard and my kufi on and my thobe, you know, looking like I wasn't a part of them, that never would have happened.
0: Misconceptions, bias, suspicions. He faced all of it, and he kept showing up.
1: You know, I remember going to my first duty station as a captain, reach out to shake the commander's hand. He said, hey, he didn't even shake my hand. He said, we got some problems with your religion and how you guys treat women. Have a nice day. And he didn't talk to me for 9 months. So for me, at that time, as I started to develop my leadership philosophy, I said, man, I got to find a way to crack this code because they're not accepting me. And the only way I knew how to do that was to be an exceptional soldier. Right. So when they having physical tests, I'm out there crushing the physical fitness tests. When they're doing anything, I'm looking like a stellar soldier. And so that attracted soldiers to me. Right. And so if you're not cognizant of what's around you, you're going to always fail. And we had somewhere in between 19 Muslim chaplains over the years. And I tell you, you know, 3/4 of them are bowed out. Yeah. They didn't know how to adjust. But you know, that's a big culture shift, right? And so, and it's basically almost an appointed position. So they have to have a level of trust and comfort with their own selves, right? It's because it really has nothing to do with me. I've done the job. I've done all the jobs. So I'm, you know, just more qualified. But, you know, you're talking about 250 years of either a Protestant or a Catholic chaplain. Now you got this guy who happens to be Muslim and he's knocking at the door. Probably a lot of fears for them is like, man, is he going to come in and change something? Is, you know, we're going to, yeah, I can only imagine their particular fears, but that's where I am.
3: So how did you get around the haters? Doing what you did cut you from the group. And so many. No one, ain't nobody want to play with you no more.
1: Yeah, that's right.
3: Who are your new playmates at this point? I mean, who, your boys from the field artillery, are they hanging out with you when you get through OCS? Where are you at with those people?
1: Well, you know, ain't nobody hanging out with your boss. I'm too radioactive. You know, I'm a Muslim chaplain. 9/11 happened. Ain't nobody playing with me. And so what I had to learn to do is play by myself, right? So everything really is about connection. So even though I was the Muslim chaplain, I'm still playing basketball with the guys. I'm still lifting weights with the guys, you know. And so sometimes you're meeting those guys outside of uniform. They say, oh, brother, cool. You know, we sit down, we talk, we laugh, we play cards. And then the next day they see me in uniform. They're not really even thinking about the chaplain thing.
3: Right.
1: And then the second tier comes by. They see this crescent moon on my uniform. They say, oh, hell, he the Muslim chaplain? And he cool like that? So some of those inroads of connection helped me to make friends. Then there's another layer. So I'm a member of Omega Psi Phi, right? I did
3: that when I was... You just had to take them all. So you definitely got all the black career. We can just put that away.
1: No, right.
3: Let's not even break that up.
1: That's right. That gave me an inroad. So you going to fraternity meetings, you know, you going to different events they had. Oh, the Muslim chaplain is frat, right? So that's knocking down all those barriers. And then just being a Q-dog, people are like, oh, he real, right? He authentic. He a Q? Yeah, so, you know, a lot, all those things helped me, which is amazing, man. Like, honestly, when you're talking about being a chaplain, being a Muslim chaplain, how you gonna connect with people, all those things that happened to me, all those things I did in college, like pledging Q, all those things have served me.
3: So the cultural shift from enlisted to officer, what's happening there?
1: Man, I tell you, I've been masterful in navigating that space. And not all on intention, but it became intentional once I understood the chaplain is not like a regular officer. I can go into spaces regular officers can't go. I could go hang out down at the DFAC with all the Omegas, with all the soldiers, with E1 through E8. And they say, man, the chaplain is doing his job. So I've been able to navigate the officer space by just being a chaplain and still kind of staying connected to the community. Regular officers, they got to be in the office and hang out with other officers because you get the fraternization thing. That's not a thing for the chaplain. That's not a thing for the chaplain. So that's how I've navigated that space and became, as you see on the internet, an internet favorite.
4: Chap, chap, chap it up, chap it up.
5: There'll be thousands of people who don't believe in you. You shouldn't be one of them. Don't let that go over your head. 0450. I'm not starting. I'm done, son.
1: Woo! Because I'm a chaplain. But I strictly fight for the soldiers. I strictly fight for the soldiers. I'm hanging out with soldiers. I'm taking pictures with soldiers. Because soldiers, even though I'm a chaplain, they focus on this bird. I took a picture with Colonel Shabazz. Oh, I was talking to Colonel Shabazz. He texted me, Colonel. I've been able to navigate that space because I understood the enlisted side. Ain't no enlisted person just hanging out with colonels.
3: That's right.
1: It ain't happening.
0: He wasn't just an officer. He was a symbol. Race, faith, identity, all of it shaped how he had to move. In episode 3, we explore what Shabazz hopes to leave behind and what his story teaches us about leadership and legacy.
6: And that's it for this mini episode of What's Ray Saying? I'm Tiffany, the one who holds it all together in the background. And our production team for this episode includes Jocelyn Gonzalez of PRX Productions with music by our very own son, RJ Christian. So how does the source of Black knowledge come to gain this wisdom that he shares? Research, a lot of experience, and some good old-fashioned schooling. So if you like what you hear, tell a friend. Until next time, like, share, download, and keep asking your friends, what's Ray saying?

0: This is Bird Note. As a flock of ducks lift off from a marsh, their wings reveal large patches of powder blue and emerald. These dabbling ducks are called blue-winged teal. They're petite birds, noticeably smaller than mallards. The male's blue-gray head has a bright white crescent at the base of the bill, and his cinnamon sides and underparts are peppered with dark dots. Females are mottled grayish-brown. Blue-winged teal are long-distance migrants, traveling from nesting areas in Canada and the U.S. to South America for the winter. They feed in shallow water, with a preference during the breeding season for snails and fly larvae. In fall and winter, they seek out plant matter, especially seeds. Blue-winged teal pair up during the winter and migrate together in spring to a nesting area, often to where the female was born. There, the female will lay about 10 eggs, which hatch after 3 weeks. Once the eggs hatch, mother and ducklings walk away from the nest area within 24 hours, never to return to their nest again. Within just weeks, the young will be flying and ready to join their parents in their great migration south. For Bird Note, I'm Michael Stein.
1: Visit a Reform Jewish synagogue at the end of the week, and you may hear the strains of a Friday evening Shabbat service. Maybe a Saturday morning bar bat mitzvah. Or perhaps the sounds of Havdalah as congregants bid farewell to the Sabbath on a Saturday night. But visit Northern Virginia Hebrew congregation on a Friday afternoon and you'll hear this. Prayers. Muslim prayers. Sung by men and women in stocking feet as they stand, sit, and prostrate themselves on sheets spread across the synagogue's multi-purpose hall.
2: We probably have, at each prayer, 250 to 300.
3: I like my members to listen to those numbers and to emulate that when they come to services. I just want to put that on the record there.
1: That, respectively, was Rizwan Jaka and Rabbi Michael Holzman. Rabbi Holzman leads NVHC's Jewish congregation here in Reston. Jaka is a leader at Adams, also known as...
2: the Al Dulles Area Muslim Society.
1: Since forming in 1983, Adams claims to have become one of the largest Muslim communities in the Washington, D.C. area and in the country. Its main campus is in Sterling, Virginia, but it's sprouted a number of satellite locations in churches, hotels, and yes, the multi-purpose hall of Northern Virginia Hebrew Congregation, where it conducts 2 Friday afternoon services and holds meals during the holy month of Ramadan. Rizwan Jaka says Adams' first Reston location was inside a church until that church went under construction.
2: And at the time, Rabbi Nosenchuk, Rabbi Michael's predecessor, he heard about that we were looking for a place. He was like, why don't you come here to the synagogue? And we were like, really? We were like, that's awesome. Moving from a church to a synagogue, we complete the Abrahamic circle.
1: Adams moved to NVHC in 2008. But as Rizwan Jaka and Rabbi Holzman explain, seeds for the partnership were sown in the mid-1990s.
2: Imam Muhammad Majid, our executive religious director, or the chief imam of Adams, him and Rabbi Rosalind Gold, the rabbi emeritus of the Northern Virginia Hebrew Congregation, started dialoguing together more from a clergy kind of dialogue, kind of leadership engagement and fellowship in this area.
3: Which is relatively early on a national level for Muslim-Jewish dialogue to be happening in the United States. It didn't really start to happen more commonly until after 9/11, in which case, you know, both communities thought more deliberately about the need for more dialogue.
1: And that dialogue is definitely happening at Adams and NVHC. They've had youth exchanges and, Rabbi Holzman notes, leadership exchanges.
3: We have a weekly Torah study here every Shabbat morning, but once a year we invite Imam Majid or Imam Rafa to come and speak here, and the attendance doubles. right? So people are very eager to hear the Muslim perspective on our sacred text.
1: The same thing happens when Rabbi Holzman visits Adams, says Rizwan Jaka.
2: You taught the class, and I think there were about 300-400 people that were jam-packed to listen to Rabbi Michael.
1: And this mutual respect continues during tricky times. Rabbi Holzman recalls several of his Adams visits coinciding with flare-ups of violence in Israel and the Gaza Strip.
3: I believe it was this past November, and here I am going to the mosque, and a couple of young Palestinian men approached me at the mosque to have an informal conversation about what was happening in Israel. And the way in which they did it was so respectful and so filled with honor on an issue that we clearly disagree. But they have the courage to open up and have that conversation.
1: Likewise, says Rizwan Jaka, when a member of Northern Virginia Hebrew congregation approached with questions.
2: Very respectful. We actually sat down, ate lunch together, and we talked.
1: Now, Jaka says, members of Adams have grown fond of praying at NVHC.
2: People were like, we like going to the synagogue. It's so peaceful, so calm. You know, so I think that it's opened up new horizons for people.
1: And Rabbi Holzman says NVHC congregants regard and respect Adams members as a regular fixture.
3: They have a mountain of prayer rugs that they store here. And, you know, here we have different groups of the synagogue who are getting things out of the closet. And they're like, oh, yeah, it's behind the Muslim prayer rugs, you know. And that's just part of the lingua of the congregation.
1: This idea of a shared humanity is common in Judaism, he says.
3: When we say in the Torah that we're created in the image of God, that's the piece of God that connects all of us, that humanity.
1: And, says Rizwan Jaka, it's a major theme in Islam, too.
2: You know, God tells us in the Holy Quran that he's created us as nations and tribes so that we may get to know one another. God could have created us the same. He created us in different on purpose. And so I think that it's incumbent upon all of us, you know, as people of faith or people of no faith, to get to know each other.
1: And these two communities in this corner of Northern Virginia hope they'll continue to get to know each other for years to come. I'm Rebecca Shear.

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4: Coming up on The Answer with me, Nikki Beatty, British-Argentinian actor Anya Taylor-Joy on playing a con artist in the new TV series Lucky. Supergirl, the Australian actor Millie Alcock talks about DC's latest summer movie. Cuban artist Tania Bruguera on her conceptual and political work. And American author Dave Eggers discusses his new novel about the art world, Contraposto.
5: I wrote about art for many years, and I was a designer and illustrator here and there. And so all these ideas were sort of percolating, and maybe 15, 20 years ago, I started thinking about these two characters that embody different approaches to a life in the arts.
4: Also on the show, South Korean singer-songwriter Peggy Gou talks about becoming a superstar DJ, and I'll be talking to the Portuguese musician Ana Lua Caiano about reimagining her country's musical heritage. All that and more still to come on The Arts Hour.
6: BBC News with Fiona MacDonald. The authorities in France say the devastating wildfires ravaging the area around Bordeaux have been stabilised overnight. But the situation remains unpredictable as another heatwave is being forecast. Hugh Schofield is in Paris.
7: Firefighters west of Bordeaux are reporting a relatively good night in which they've been able to put out a number of new outbreaks, but the overall surface of the destruction has not increased. The situation, they say, remains stabilised, but not under control. Today, though, will be crucial because temperatures are set to climb steeply into the late 30s Celsius. This return of the heat, combined with a wind from the east, will act on smouldering embers of vegetation and cause them to burst back into flame. Overnight and this morning, the task is to create more fire breaks by clearing brush and to locate and douse, as soon as possible, any new sign of combustion.
6: In neighbouring Spain, firefighters have also reported favourable conditions overnight, but temperatures there are also set to rise. Shares have fallen sharply in South Korea as a result of a large sell-off of tech stocks. The main Kospi index dropped by about 8% at one point, triggering a brief halt in trading. South Korean chip makers such as Samsung have been hit particularly hard. The fall is partly being driven by news of technological advances by Chinese rivals. Reports from Taiwan say the government has arrested an employee of the chip-making company NVIDIA and raided the company's office as part of an investigation into the smuggling of chips into China. Four employees from the US firm Supermicro Computer and executives from a local distributor were detained earlier as part of a wider probe. Taipei says suspects are using shell companies and fake documents to smuggle the chips. Iran's state broadcaster says two men who took part in nationwide anti-government protests have been publicly executed in the city of Isfahan. Footage on social media shows protesters gathering near Ali Khani Square to oppose the executions, resulting in clashes with security forces. Anbarasan Itarajan reports.
8: It's the latest in a series of executions carried out by the Iranian authorities since the mass anti-government protests that peaked in January. Thousands of protesters were killed during a crackdown by the authorities. Tehran says the latest prisoners to be executed were involved in the killings of four security personnel in Ali Khani Square during the protests. Earlier this month, two other men were hanged over similar charges. UN rights experts say at least 24 people have been executed in connection with the uprising so far.
6: Russian officials say Ukraine launched nearly 400 drones towards the Moscow region overnight. The local government's governor said that an apartment building had been hit, but there are no reports of casualties. BBC News. The American pharmaceutical giant Johnson & Johnson says it's agreed to pay up to $5.5 billion to settle lawsuits claiming its talc products cause ovarian cancer. The company won a significant victory in the decade-long legal battle last week when a US judge cast doubt on the plaintiff's ability to prove the claims. J&J have always denied its talc products cause cancer. The settlement depends on almost all of the claimants taking up the offer. Austria has announced plans to increase military service from 6 to 9 months as it looks to bolster its preparedness in the wake of Russia's war in Ukraine. All men in Austria must choose between military service or a longer civilian alternative, which the government is also looking to extend. The director of the International Monetary Fund has praised Argentina's improved economic standing since President Javier Milei took office in 2023. Visiting Buenos Aires, Kristalina Georgieva said Argentina was in a much stronger position and didn't need additional funds. But she acknowledged measures were needed to achieve balanced growth. Hundreds of tiny endangered snails have been reintroduced to a small Atlantic island following an extensive breeding programme which saved the species from extinction. Anissa Kadri has this report.
9: Less than a centimetre in size, these tiny snails had been pushed to the brink of extinction. Their home on the Madeira archipelago had been grazed bare by invasive goats and rabbits, while mice saw the mollusks as a water source. But after conservation work, including a breeding programme at Chester Zoo, hundreds of the snails have now been returned to the wild. The team said they had one shot to save the species. The mission involved transporting them in the dark to snail-friendly crevices in the rocks. It's hoped they come out of their shell to restore soil and boost the natural habitat.
4: Hello and welcome to the Arts Hour from the BBC World Service. I'm Nikki Beatty, bringing you a star-studded lineup of guests and some cultural companionship with the best global arts and culture conversation from across the BBC and beyond. Coming up, British Argentinian actor Anya Taylor-Joy on playing a con artist in the new TV series Lucky, Supergirl, the Australian actor Millie Alcock on DC's latest big screen revival, and American author Dave Eggers discusses his new novel about the art world, Contrapposto. Also on the show, South Korean singer-songwriter Peggy Gu talks about becoming a superstar DJ. Cuban artist Tania Bruguera talks about her conceptual and political work. And that's not all. I'll be talking to the Portuguese musician Ana Lua Caiano later in the show. And joining me on this journey, we welcome back to the Arts Hour studio Katie Puckrick as this week's cultural critic. Before we go any further, Katie, do you have a cultural highlight that you would like to recommend to the world this week?
10: Yeah, Nikki. So I've recently joined a folk choir where the work is really listening. It's about listening, where to place your voice. The harmonies get really weird. And this is not folk music, but I've recently discovered this beautiful work by the young composer Christopher Churcher. These are pieces that he wrote while he was still a student between age 17 to 20, somewhere around there. And it's choral, shimmering, dissonant harmonies that resolve celestially, really spooky. I like listening to things that you can't predict where they're going, creamy, dreamy, poignant. And it's also interesting because he's writing from the perspective of LGBTQ plus longing, loss of being an outsider. So it sounds like it's church music, but it's actually secular music. And the album is called Moonrise.
4: Thank you, Katie. What a lovely, creamy, dreamy description. First up on the Arts Hour today, British-Argentinian actor Anya Taylor-Joy spent the early years of her life in Buenos Aires. She arrived in London with her family, age 6, not speaking any English. Young Anya didn't want to learn the language because she thought they might one day move back to Argentina. Now she's a global screen star. Though she's worked widely in film, it's a television role which is her most celebrated, playing chess impresario Beth Harmon in the huge hit Netflix series The Queen's Gambit. Her latest role sees her playing a confidence artist on the run, who's wanted by the FBI in the Apple TV crime thriller series Lucky. It's based on the book of the same name by Marissa Stapley. The show's all-star ensemble cast includes Annette Bening, Ingenue Ellis-Taylor, and Timothy Olyphant. Anya Taylor-Joy is the eponymous Lucky, and she takes us on a wild and preposterous ride of twists, turns, and thrills. She spoke to the BBC's Joe Wiley, but first, here's a little taste of the show.
11: How can someone so small cause so much trouble?
12: Whatever game you're playing here, Lucky, it's not going to go the way you think it will. I'm done running from you, from anyone.
13: Why did you want to do it? Why did you want to do Lucky? What appealed about her to you?
14: The first thing that made me excited was Reese Witherspoon's company, Hello Sunshine, said, we have read this book and we want you to co-produce it with us, which is extraordinary. You know, I have a production company, Lady Killer, and this was my first opportunity to really do it. And I thought, okay, if I love the book and I feel like I have something to add here, this is such a good first opportunity. And I read the book and I was fascinated by the idea of somebody in a genre that we've all seen and we all love, which is, you know, cons, and it's sexy, and it's George Clooney, and it's a fantastic genre. But like, what is the reality of that? Like, what is it like when you can't stand still, when nobody knows your real name, when you're constantly having to lie in order to be able to get to the next day? And I was curious about that.
13: So what research did you do? Did you have to do any research?
14: Yeah, I read a couple of books on, I find it so interesting that we all just call them con people, but it's confidence artists. That's what it is. And I think I was really interested in how willing people are to believe in what you tell them and in the way that you convey that message. People just really do want to believe you at your word.
13: Where do you think that comes from? That is a fascinating thing.
14: I think people, I mean, this is getting very deep, but I think don't want to admit that they don't know, and they want to have a sense of structure. And I think the reality is that most of us have to be honest with the fact that there are many things that we will never have answers to. And so when somebody shows up and they're assured, then you don't really have to deal in that murky darkness that I think is the reality of life.
13: I guess that goes for the great leaders, doesn't it? Evangelical leaders, and when people just are there, they just believe, they want to believe, they just want to be told, and
14: people want
13: and
14: structure.
13: Not think. Yeah, absolutely. And did you speak to anyone, anybody who's been in that world at all? Well, the books were enough.
14: The books were enough, and I think because I produced it, I was so a part of every single conversation of creating this world, and that meant that I felt like I had a real understanding of not only Lucky, but also exactly how to slot myself into this thing that we had meticulously put together. So it was such a fabulous way of doing research for this, because I knew what it was going to sound like, I knew what it was going to look like, I knew what I was going to wear. So helpful.
13: Okay, so you're very much in control.
14: Very involved. I am detail orientated, and I'm also really passionate and excited and obsessive about the thing that I care about, which is this art form, you know. And I feel so grateful to have worked with wonderful people who were empowering and who cared and taught me a lot along the way. And what a great first experience.
13: Okay, and physically, you just said you kind of ran so much, but did it take its toll? What were the physical challenges for you?
14: I think I've done a lot of projects where I'm supposed to be the best in the world at whatever physical activity I'm doing. And that's been so much fun because it scratches the perfectionist side of my brain. But for Lucky, she's not a superhero. And the point, and something that I was really interested in, is I wanted there to be a form of audience wish fulfillment where you place yourself in her shoes and you think, gosh, I hope I'd be able to think of something like that. Or I hope that I would be that, you know, quick-witted, essentially.
4: Anya Taylor-Joy discussing her Apple TV series, Lucky. Well, Katie, I found the first two episodes that had dropped by the time we recorded this show a bit ridiculous. I actually wished that it had been a wink at the audience sort of comedy instead of asking me to take it seriously. She, though, Anya Taylor-Joy, is fully committed to the role. She does a valiant job, as do the other actors. But you are this week's cultural critic. So what did you think?
10: Well, I thought this was about confidence artists and tricksiness and people pulling a fast one, but really it was just a glorified damsel in distress drama where she's being chased and beaten up and hoodwinked and given all sorts of frights. And it made me anxious to watch. I wasn't really enjoying it.
4: So what is the appeal, assuming it had been about a con artist?
10: It might be later on.
4: Yes, exactly. It might develop into that a bit more. But what is the appeal of the con artist?
10: Well, the idea of a trickster is such an archetype across all cultures. You love that idea of somebody who is powerful, not because they're big, strong, rich, but because they're wily. They have some skills. They have street smarts. So in a way, they're admirable antiheroes. But also it's interesting to follow their stories because as a viewer, you put yourself in the position of the person who is tricked and you size yourself up against them and you think, would I have fallen for that?
4: Yes.
10: So I think it's one of those things where you watch these shows and you think, I'm better than they are. I am superior.
4: And do you have a favorite con artist on screen or in literature?
10: I loved the Steven Spielberg film from about, I don't know, 25 years ago, Catch Me If You Can.
4: Oh, brilliant, with Leonardo DiCaprio.
10: Yeah, and Tom Hanks. And that was great. And that was based on a real-life con artist, Frank Abagnale Jr. And if anybody's seen that film, you'll remember the character. It's this like teenage boy who just sweet-talks his way into being an airline pilot, being a surgeon, and along the way he's passing bad checks and doing all sorts of backstreet scooches.
4: And all the time being so utterly charming. Thank you, Petey Puckrick. You're listening to The Artsir from the BBC World Service. The American writer Dave Eggers began his career in journalism. His breakthrough book, published 26 years ago, was called A Heartbreaking Work of Staggering Genius. The title was supposed to be ironic. However, the critics agreed. He's had huge success since, with novels including A Hologram for the King and The Circle, both adapted into films. Before writing, Dave Eggers wanted to be an artist, and it was this interest that's inspired his latest novel, Contrapposto, an Italian word which means counterpoint and refers to the standing position of the human body with weight leaning on one leg. Michelangelo's sculpture of David is a perfect example. In this book, we follow the journey of Cricket, a shy but romantic boy growing up in small-town America who falls in love with art, and Olympia, a spirited older girl who encourages his ambitions. When Dave Eggers spoke to the BBC Samira Ahmed, she asked him how long this story had been gestating.
5: I've been thinking about it 20-odd years, or maybe longer. I mean, ever since I was briefly in art school myself in the early 90s, and so having fled, I always thought about some of the things I learned and didn't learn in art school. And then I wrote about art for many years, and I was a designer and illustrator here and there. And so all these ideas were sort of percolating. And maybe 15, 20 years ago, I started thinking about these two characters that embody different approaches to a life in the arts.
15: So you say that you had studied at art school, and there are moments in this novel which rang so true. I thought, did these things happen to you? So he gets an internship in a really pretentious Chicago art gallery where nobody comes to the exhibition at all. Did that happen?
5: Well, I covered art for many years, mostly in San Francisco, a little bit in Chicago, and I was never in any gallery ever when there was another human in that building. And so there were some, and there still remain, and anywhere in any city, there's so many of these beautiful spaces with great artwork on the walls and nobody's there. And I think that there's a little bit of a failure to present a welcoming atmosphere to the public. And so I always think it's tragic when you have everything, you have these great young artists or aspiring artists or any late career, whatever, but you don't have a welcoming sort of message. These places can be so off-putting and sterile and snobby. And of all the popular art forms, I think visual art is the most distancing and the most aloof. And I think it's so sad because it should be the most accessible art form because you don't even have to read. You can just walk in and take in a picture. So why these galleries have created such a snooty atmosphere, I think, is really a disservice to the great work that they often show.
15: Yeah. One of the loveliest things about this novel is that sense of the relationship between an older teacher imparting their wisdom to the young Cricket, and as Cricket grows older, he in a sense wants to do the same. And it's interesting how long you have been a champion for young people, and particularly around reading and writing and creativity, and setting up centres in places like Brooklyn and San Francisco. And I should say, this was a long time before the current moral panic and the backlash against social media and tech. You must have some evidence of the impact of those places, because it's definitely been open for it. Nearly 20 years now?
5: 24 years. We opened in 2002 in San Francisco. Now there's 74 centers around the world. And so the idea is applicable anywhere. One just opened in Toowoomba, Australia, that I'll see later on this year.
15: I mean, have there been published writers who've come? Not that that's the primary goal, but are there writers who've come through?
5: For sure. The most recent was Javier Zamora, who wrote a beautiful book called Solito about coming up to the U.S. as an unaccompanied minor. He was one of our students and then a tutor and then went on, got his master's and PhD and everything else. I mean, Sally Wen Mao is an award-winning poet. Shanaka Hodge, she had a whole Marvel series. She started as a 16-year-old with us. Not that they needed us. These were all gifted kids that just, we were part of their journey. But mostly we're just trying to make these kids feel heard, feel that their words have power. And right now, on an existential level, making sure that they don't cede their voice to ChatGPT. They have to learn how to write in their own voice, know that it means something to use their own language, and that any time they let a machine speak for them, they've become voiceless.
4: Dave Eggers, and the novel is Contraposto. Our cultural critic on today's Arts Hour is the mighty Katie Puckrick. How did you respond to his words, Katie, just then about losing your voice if you rely on large language model forms of AI to write?
10: The way to discover what your voice actually is through writing. Formulating concepts, devising rhythms, delighting in making connections between things that don't seem that they have anything in common with each other. And when you just outsource your thinking to a machine, you're atrophying your brain. And the thing about AI is that it's lowest common denominator of whatever it's been fed. And a lot of times it's just been fed junk food work. So it's so banal. I write about perfumes.
4: Yes.
10: And so in the course of doing that, I look at a lot of brand publicity and the brand statements and their blurbs. And so many of them are so obviously just churned out by AI. It's the same idea over and over again. In fact, my job is to punch up that copy. So I 100% agree with Dave that if you don't use it, you'll lose it.
4: And in what ways, if at all, do you find that visual arts is closed off and exclusive?
10: I don't know if the visual arts is closed off and exclusive. I guess you could make a case that perhaps the way it's presented, if you wander into a gallery, an empty gallery in the middle of the afternoon, and it might seem a little daunting because you're the only person in there, and maybe there's a plummy-voiced lady on the door asking you to sign in a book. But when you think about some of the world-class museums like that are here in London, for instance, they're jammed. You can't get up close to the painting, whether it's the National Gallery or the Tate Modern.
4: Katie, thank you so much. You're listening to The Arts Hour from the BBC World.

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1: A bit better. And I really feel like Berlin made me understand what techno music really is, because I was more always like house music girl, but now Berlin kind of upgraded my taste. I always say like that. London is where I started DJing when I was in university. I started having resident DJ in the clubs here, but I remember making so many mistakes back in that day, playing wrong track, clear the floor. I was playing for two people, one person, and if I think about it, all those experience kind of helped me learn faster as a DJ and producer too.
2: What was it that made you want to do it in the first place? What was that, the call to DJing and to the dance floor for you?
1: I always was a kid that who always showed the new music to my friend. Hey, do you know this song? Do you want to listen to this song? But I actually coincidentally got the first job as a DJ because I was in London College of Fashion, and they always do this Korean party in every university, and then they had someone, a DJ, booked, but he got cancelled because his flight was cancelled or something. And I was like, hi guys, I know how to DJ if you want to give me a shot. And I started DJing, and I kind of smashed it that night. And I started to play a little bit more, and then, yeah, I really got into it.
2: And that was it. Come
1: yeah,
2: on.
1: Yeah, and I was going out every night.
2: Yes.
1: In London and Berlin. Uh-huh. Like, to see that DJ, to see that DJ. And then I was dancing, but I was staring at the DJ to learn how they mix it and the transition and the journey. I was that weirdo in the club. Was always that
2: you're
1: one weirdo.
2: You're a student. Yeah. A student.
1: Basically.
2: About, yeah, you're a student of it. That weirdo.
1: But the DJ must be thinking, like, what is she?
2: Why
1: is she okay?
2: At me? How does it begin for you? How does a song begin for you when you go into that creative music making process? Where, what's day one like for you?
1: It's really hard to explain that, but a lot of people do ask me, what is your creative process? It's one of those things that I always have to start with some kind of inspiration. Mm-hmm. I like to listen to a lot of records before I make music. And then the inspiration has to be there, and I start from there. And then I think about the lyrics, and then I put, well, my signature sound, bass line. And then when the song is done, I try to write the lyrics. Depends, like, on the inspiration. Yeah. It always changes.
2: Uh-huh. And do you play stuff out to people? Like,
1: yeah.
2: Will you test it on friends or test it in the club?
1: 100%. I always give it to my friend who has no idea anything about music. I was like, how does this sound to you? And she was like, I like it. I was like, okay, it worked. It works. And then I give it to one of my favorite producers, friend. And then I have a few mentors that I would send it to. Uh-huh. So, yeah.
2: And I want to talk to you about what effect the dance floor has had on you and what it does have on you. I always like hearing from DJs where they enjoy to go and party and go to dance. Is there a place where you think is doing it better than anywhere else right now in the world?
1: That's a great question, because I don't believe in DJ who doesn't like to dance. It's like when someone says, don't trust skinny chef. Kind of same thing, though, isn't it?
2: Right. Right.
1: No?
2: Yeah.
1: It's like, I don't
2: trust
1: believe.
2: Trust a DJ that doesn't like to dance.
1: Yeah, yeah. It's so true. Like, I used to go out. That was like, the club was my church. Uh-huh. And if I get a chance to be able to see someone else's performance, whether it's a DJ or artist, I always go. The most recent one I went to was Bad Bunny. I went there not only because I'm a fan of him, but I wanted to get inspiration. And that was in Madrid.
2: Do we have more music coming after Woman?
1: Is there a working
2: record?
1: On
2: yeah, you're working.
1: Something, yeah. But probably not this summer.
2: Uh-huh.
1: I like to give a time in between so that track can breathe.
2: Uh-huh.
1: But I am working on something else.
2: Okay, exciting.
3: Peggy Goo, Katie Puckrick, do you agree that you should never trust a DJ who doesn't dance?
4: Yeah, I do agree. I mean, it depends on what kind of music they're playing. But if they're a dance DJ, you would hope the original inspiration came from their own personal tail feathers that they would shake upon occasion.
3: Do you think being a DJ is in any way as respected as being a musician who's mastered an instrument or two?
4: I think that being a DJ is absolutely as respected as being a musician and a composer, but it shouldn't be, because it is just playing records. It's just pushing go.
3: But isn't it about, you know, weaving one beat and dropping a

0: another one and then going into another track. I mean, all
1: it is singing. It is that. And Peggy Goo is a composer herself. Yeah. She's a producer and a composer. So she covers the waterfront. But I've DJed over the years on occasion, and it's one of those things where you feel like you're an absolute genius for no reason. You know, you're just like, put on the record, put on the CD, press play, and then people are losing their minds, their eyes rolling back in their head on the dance floor. And you think, yes, I did that for you. You're welcome. And it's really, there's not that much more to it.
0: No, you're a vibe architect, though, aren't you?
1: Oh, yeah, vibe architect. That's what it is.
0: Okay. Katie, thank you. That's it for part one of the show. But don't go away. Still to come, the star of Supergirl, Millie Alcock, and I'll be talking to Portuguese musician Ana Lua Caiano. The Arts Hour's back after this.
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3: Huge majorities of Americans say corruption is a problem in politics and that it's gotten worse in recent years. Voters say one of the main drivers of corruption is President Trump.
4: Trump is flagrant and unembarrassed by the amount of corruption he's displaying.
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0: Still to come on The Arts Hour with me, Nikki Beatty, my conversation with the Portuguese musician Ana Lua Caiano about reimagining her country's musical heritage. Supergirl herself, the Australian actor Millie Alcock, talks about DC's latest summer movie, and Cuban artist Tania Bruguera on her conceptual and political work. All that and more still to come on The Arts Hour.
6: BBC News with Fiona MacDonald. The authorities in France say the devastating wildfires around Bordeaux have been stabilised overnight but remain dangerous. As another heat wave is forecast, President Macron said the country was facing the most severe crisis since the Second World War. Iran's state broadcaster says two men who took part in nationwide anti-government protests have been publicly executed in the city of Isfahan. Thousands of protesters were killed in January during a crackdown by the authorities. Shares in major chip firms have fallen sharply in Asia. South Korea's KOSPI index dropped by 8%, triggering a pause in trading. The fall is partly being driven by reports of technological advances by rival companies in China. Russian officials say Ukraine launched nearly 400 drones towards the Moscow region overnight. The local governor said an apartment building had been hit. Unverified pictures show smoke billowing from an industrial plant near the capital. Austria has announced plans to increase the length of military service to 9 months. All men in Austria must choose between military service or a longer civilian alternative. Many European countries have been boosting their army due to Russia's war in Ukraine. The American pharmaceutical giant Johnson & Johnson says it's agreed to pay up to $5.5 billion to settle lawsuits claiming its talc products cause ovarian cancer. The company denies the claims and says its talcum powder is safe. Hundreds of tiny endangered snails have been reintroduced to a rocky island of the Portuguese archipelago of Madeira, saving the species from extinction. After breeding the last 21 snails of Geometra coronula, French and British scientists then scrambled up a rocky cliff to reintroduce their descendants to Bujeu. BBC News.
0: Welcome back to the Arts Hour from the BBC World Service with me, Nikki Beatty. And if you've only just joined us, in the first half of the show, we heard from British-Argentinian actor Anya Taylor-Joy about her latest role in the TV series Lucky, American writer Dave Eggers on his early aspirations as an artist, and South Korean DJ Peggy Gou on taking to the decks for the first time. Coming up, I'll be chatting to the Portuguese musician breaking new ground with old forms, Ana Lua Caiano, and we'll hear from Cuban artist Tania Bruguera. But first, the character of Supergirl was invented by DC Comics in 1959 as a female cousin to Superman. This year, the Australian actress Millie Alcock fully becomes the superheroine in the DC Universe's latest attempt at a summer blockbuster after first appearing as Kara at the end of the 2025 film Superman. Our heroine, Supergirl, was born Kara Zor-El to parents who lived on the planet Krypton before its destruction. They sent her to Earth, but as a young adult, we find her adrift and in self-destruct mode. When her beloved dog Crypto is shot by a space pirate with a poison dart, a predicament I'm sure we can all relate to, she refocuses and seeks revenge. The film's planet hopping was recreated in Watford, a town close to London, England. Less interstellar, more suburban, and home to Warner Brothers Studios in the UK. When Millie Alcock spoke to the BBC's Greg James, he asked her what it was like stepping out on set for the first day of filming.
7: Day one was incredibly cold in the absolutely infamous Watford.
8: Oh, it's supposed to be magical. Tell me it's magical. Tell me that you flew on day one.
7: I was outside. It was magical. We had fake snow. It was a scene that is in the trailer with the lovely David Corenswet, mm-hmm. where I land on Earth. Mm. And I was speaking in Kryptonian, and I was so excited, but also terrified. The first day on any job, I think, is very overwhelming. I don't think that they should record anything for the first week that you do on set,
8: true.
7: Because you're still kind of getting your feet. But it was really lovely to have David there. And he was very gracious and gave some advice about potential bruising, which happens, but you get really proud.
8: Yeah, of course.
7: Yeah, you're like...
8: You're supposed to get beaten up in these films.
7: Yeah.
8: You're Superman or Supergirl.
7: Exactly.
8: That's the whole thing.
7: Mm-hmm.
9: Hey, I was just touching base to see when you think you might be coming back. You know, I'm just worried that you're not going to find your stride here if you keep going off-world all the time, Kara. I'm worried you're not going to find your people.
10: Yeah, well, that's the thing, Clark. I have no people. Home is wherever you are, buddy.
8: Music plays a huge role in this film, and you're clearly a big music fan.
7: Mm-hmm.
8: How close to Kara is your music taste, do you think?
7: So I would say that my taste in music is quite similar to Kara's.
8: Mm-hmm. I mean, she's quite a messy character. When we first join her in the film, she is kind of all over the place. She's getting drunk. She's having a nice time.
7: Mm-hmm.
8: So she's quite...
7: She's fun.
8: She's loose.
7: Yeah.
8: Having a nice life.
7: Mm-hmm.
8: And the film itself has got some great throwbacks in there as well.
7: Yes.
8: Sort of iconic tracks, sort of 80s inspired, a lot of 90s and things. I was thinking Fontaine's DC.
7: I was thinking Fontaine. I made a playlist with Spotify.
8: Okay.
7: That people can go listen to very, very soon. And I did put Favourite by Fontaines in there.
8: Interesting.
7: And Big almost made the cut by Fontaines.
8: Okay.
7: Yeah.
8: This is good.
7: Yeah.
8: And we were thinking maybe sort of Wet Leg, Wolf Alice.
7: Yes.
8: That sort
7: There's
8: of...
7: There's a Wet... Yes, Wet Leg is in there.
8: But Kara's sort of good messy.
7: She's great messy.
8: And what did you bring to her? What's the bit of Millie that's in Kara?
7: She is... basically me, but I just can't fly. And that was kind of the most fascinating thing about doing this job in this really beautiful meta way that life loves to present you with these full circle moments that hit you by pure surprise. Life's a trip, so.
8: What a lovely thing.
7: Yeah, it was really, really lovely.
0: Millie Alcock talking about Supergirl. Today's cultural critic is Katie Puckrick. Is Supergirl and the DC Universe your kryptonite?
1: Yeah, it is my kryptonite. Anything that is just churning out Sausage Factory, formulaic comic book stories over and over again, I just find it tedious. Mm. And I never would have gone to see this film had you not asked me to go have a little peek at it. And I loved it.
0: You did?
1: Yeah.
0: Okay. So what is it about, first of all, in a more general sense, what is it about the comic book universes, Marvel or DC, that still interests vast swathes of the world's population?
1: Well, the stories are classic. There's always a hero. There's a good guy and a bad guy, good over evil, special effects, those classic mythological tropes. And also for the studios, it's just a no-brainer. You don't have to think very hard. You just have to throw a lot of money at it. So those stories are classic.
0: What did you love about the film? Because, I mean, there's been a decline in box office dominance for Marvel and DC Universe fair at movie theaters. Supergirl has tanked at the box office.
1: I found Millie Alcock's performance so fresh, authentic, kind of slacker girl in her little space pod, just kind of jetting around the universe, pub crawling from planet to planet. No love interest. So refreshing.
0: Ah.
1: Nothing to do with trying to get the attention of a man. And she's just totally happy. I found her really aspirational.
0: Excellent.
1: And also, the other thing is, she wasn't, for a superhero, she wasn't all about like, oh, I'm going to save you all, like, relax. Like, she didn't have that Superman energy of goody two-shoes. Her little flying flat that she lives in is like a cross between a teenage girl's bedroom and some kind of music festival that's gone on way too long. But she is quite motivated by saving her pet dog.
0: Well, Katie, I think they ought to use one of those many lines of yours on their poster. Thank you, Katie Puckrick. You're listening to The Arts Hour from the BBC World Service with me, Nikki Beatty. The Portuguese singer, multi-instrumentalist, producer and composer Ana Lua Caiano has just joined us in the studio. Welcome, Ana Lua.
11: Thank you.
0: Your second album is coming out later this year and it expands the musical language that you've been shaping, where Portuguese folk tradition collides with electronica, rhythmic experimentation and powerful vocals.
12: Temos só seis anos para brincar, e outros tão poucos na escola e tantos mais a trabalhar sem conteúdo direção.
0: So your forthcoming album, will you tell me what the title is?
11: The title is, I'm going to say firstly in Portuguese.
0: Yes.
11: Devagar que a vida é curta. That means slowly as life is short. And it's a saying that my grandparents used to say. And when I was a kid, I didn't understand what it meant.
0: So is the whole album asking us to consider what we might find if we allow ourselves to slow down?
11: Yeah, it's a little bit because it's an album about death. It's a very dark album in a sense. But yeah, it invites us to slow down a little bit.
0: And you tackle the topics of death, war, other issues that trouble you. Is your work deliberately political?
11: Yeah, I don't think it's deliberately political, but I think it's very inspired by the things that I watch in the daily life. And some of the songwriters that I really appreciate in Portugal were from the dictatorship period, where they spoke about how bad was the dictatorship, but they couldn't say that. So I heard to a lot of political songwriters, and I think that inspired me in a way. And I speak about the habitational crisis, about immigration problems, about war and about everything that I see.
0: So the lead single is Uma Vida a Menos, mm-hmm. which I think means a lesser life, does it?
11: Yeah.
0: How does it translate?
11: A lifetime less.
0: A lifetime less. Yeah. But the theme seems to be work and workers' yeah. rights. Tell me a bit about that.
11: So this music speaks about how sometimes work is in the center of life and people don't have time to rest. In Portugal, we have a very low salary and people work a lot. Sometimes they have two jobs in order to pay the bills. So the name of the single, it's a little bit sarcastic. It's like we are working and we are losing life.
12: Mais outra semana e outra sempre a mesma coisa. Duas horas de autocarro, oito horas de trabalho.
0: The video is shot by, is it somebody from your family?
11: Yeah.
0: Tell us who it is.
11: It's my sister, Joana Caiano.
0: So on this particular video, there is an office, because it's workers mm-hmm. repeating the same things every day, completely filled with soil. So they are literally buried.
11: Yeah.
0: And there is a phrase that there are more men buried in work than in graves.
11: And the music video showcases strange types of works, like taking out the keys of the computer with some chopsticks. And there's people that might not know what they are doing. They don't know what's the aim. So it's a little bit purposeless.
0: Yes. But the track has beat drops. It has piano.
11: Yeah.
0: At one point, you walk in playing what looks like bagpipes to me.
11: Yeah.
0: There's percussion. You're a one-woman band, aren't
11: yeah.
0: you? So are there any unusual instruments on this album?
11: In this album, I try to balance this idea of a lot of rhythm and a lot of confusion with a little bit of silence.
0: Yeah.
11: I recorded sounds from a wool factory in Portugal.
0: Oh, so like field recordings.
11: Yeah, yes. And there's a lot of music that have those sounds of ta-ta-ta-ta that are recorded in factories. I have also two rocks that the group of women that play a square drum. They played like castanholas. I don't know how to say, but it's the instrument.
0: Castanets?
11: Castanets, yeah, probably. But they play that with the rocks from the river where their village is from. So they gave to me the rocks and I also use that in the concert as well. So I tried to bring a little bit of those objects, strange objects, to the concert.
0: Is it too lofty then for me to describe you as an ethnomusicologist?
11: Yeah, you could describe me as that.
0: That's what you're doing in so many ways, isn't it? When I was making a little video to say that you were the guest on the Arts Hour today, and I was explaining that if you think of a female voice from Portugal and all you bring up is fado, then this is going to expand your musical touch points, yeah. isn't it? How do the Portuguese view what you do? How would they describe you?
11: I think it's very interesting because I have an audience that is a young audience that might be connected more to the dancing part of the music. And I have an audience that is more elderly, people
0: yes.
11: that know the traditional songs. And it's very interesting after the concerts when they speak to me and they said, this rhythm reminds me of a song that my mother used to sing. And for me, it's so beautiful that people, that sometimes I'm afraid they would be scared with the synthesizer, but no, they are very excited and they recognize something.
0: There is a track called Deixa-me Morto Morrer. Mm-hmm. Am I pronouncing that? Am I butchering that pronunciation?
11: It's in Portuguese, it's very hard to pronounce Portuguese, but it's almost
0: perfect. No, you
11: Deixa-me Morto Morrer. We eat the vowels, so it's very hard.
0: You eat the vowels. Yeah, I yeah. love that. Maybe yeah. that's what we need to learn to do. This is a track from your last album.
11: Mm-hmm. Yeah.
0: Will you tell us a little bit about it?
11: So this song, it was initially about the death of a person and the way someone deals with the death. And as the music continues, it's like, okay, let the dead man die and continue. Let's continue life. But then there's other interpretations and someone thinks, this is about Salazar, for example, that was the dictator. And I really love to think that the music can change its meaning because of the environment, because now in Portugal, the far right started to grow a lot. So I think this music got another meaning because of that.
0: So just thinking about all these performances that you've got coming up across Europe this summer. So you're going to be at the WOMAD Festival in the UK this weekend, Galicia and Rioja in Spain in August, Sardinia, Florence in Italy. I'm interested to know how you've learned to transmit emotion and stories via your body and your face and your voice rather than the words, which many people won't understand. How do you work on that?
11: I think that even in Portugal, when I'm performing, I feel that in each song I'm kind of an actress. So I try to really feel what I'm saying, and I hope that people can relate and
0: I think they can
11: feel that.
0: What is the story behind your plaits or your braids? They are long ponytails on either side, so pigtails, but they're right down to below your ribs, and then you've got little bands all the way up to give them segments. Is that very Portuguese?
11: No, it's just started with a music video. Firstly, my hair grew a lot since the first music video where I used this. And then in this last Uma Vida Menos, we made huge braids that go. There's a shot in the music video with the cows and everything, and the braids go all over
0: all
11: the
0: over
11: cows.
0: The place.
11: And sometimes the cows pull the braids. But the idea, and I want to continue to explore what these braids could mean. And in the next music videos, we're going to explore like the different uses of this braid. So it's character as well.
0: It's a character, yeah, exactly. They are characters that are adding to you. Ana Lua Caiano, muito obrigada.
11: Muito obrigada.
0: You're listening to The Arts Hour from the BBC World Service with me, Nikki Beatty. Tania Bruguera is an artist from Cuba who's exhibited and in some cases performed her work across the globe. Her work is conceptual as well as political, often harnessing the public to take part. One example is her landmark piece, Tatlin's Whisper No. 6, which she staged in Havana. She invited people to come up to a microphone and say whatever they liked for 1 minute, after which actors in military uniforms escort them off the stage. The Cuban president at the time, Raul Castro, was seeking to improve relations with US President Barack Obama, and the government did not respond favorably to Tania's piece. With a new solo exhibition of her work opening in the UK, Tania Bruguera spoke candidly to the BBC's John Wilson about her memories of the controversial artwork from nearly two decades ago.
13: How did people seize that opportunity? What did they say?
14: It was insane. It was really... I had a friend, she doesn't understand Spanish, she said, I don't know what they talk about, the air is so thick, you can feel the fear. And it was fascinating using art to give people freedom.
13: I think it was 5 years later, 2014, you tried to restage that piece.
14: I restaged it.
13: And then you were arrested and detained for several days. What happened?
14: Yeah, because one non-negotiable area is in Cuba, you never mix art with activism. You never invite dissidents to an artwork, which is what I did in 2009. A lot of dissidents came and spoke. But as an artist, you have to say, I have one time to do this, I'll do it properly. And if I don't exhibit anymore, doesn't matter. You know, the work has been done properly. Then when Obama and Raul decided to have an approachment and opening the relationship, diplomatic relationship, you know, I wanted to test it. My work is also testing politics. You know, you say something as politician, I'm going to believe you and I'm going to do it. And then it will test how real your statement was. And rightly so. Immediately they detained me. They detained 87 more people. People who didn't even know the work was happening because they were dissidents who had no idea who I was.
13: What, they were arrested in relation to your piece? 87 people were arrested, but even though they had nothing to do with it?
14: Yeah, because in Cuba they have a list of dissidents, and every time there is a national holiday or an important person is traveling to Cuba or there is some rumor that some protest is going to happen, they preventively detain people.
13: Right. But you say this was happening at a time of those bilateral talks when Obama and Raul Castro were talking about trade agreements, political rapprochement, and you were testing whether that would work with art. Now, you found out the hard way that that wasn't going to be so easy.
14: Mm-hmm.
13: You did leave Cuba eventually. And did you feel you were forced out? Did you want to leave?
14: No.
13: You would have stayed in Cuba if you could have done.
14: Yes, absolutely. I was forced. I was blackmailed. And to be honest, the reason I decided to leave is because they tried so much to convince me to leave that I knew I had that as a bargaining chip. So I say, I leave only if you liberate these artists. And I gave them a list of like, I don't know, 20 people or something who are in prison. And that was basically it.
13: And they were all artists, 20 people?
14: No, there were some journalists and also there were underage kids who were in prison.
13: Why did Cuba want you to leave the country? Why was it? Would it not have been simpler just to have locked you up, to have put you in prison?
14: In one of the interrogation sessions, they told me I would not be put in prison because I was not going to become the Cuban Ai Weiwei. So what they did is they put me in home detention, where I was for 9 months not able to leave my house, not even to buy food, to go to the doctor, to nothing. So I was for 9 months in my house.
13: Wow.
14: Like literally, I could not even go to somebody else's in the building home.
13: So you are now living and working in the United States in this state of forced exile. How has the current political climate in America, in the US, affected your work, do you think?
14: Very much. It's very funny. The other day I was in a conversation in New York, and the person who was moderating presented me as somebody who come from the future to our present in the United States. And what he meant by that is I already been gone through a lot of things that are happening now in the United States. Like, you start feeling things I felt 30 years ago in Cuba. Like, people afraid of talking, people in their job being very careful about what they say. The government took money from the National Endowment for Humanities. This is the government responsibility for research and ideas. So I think all of that is pressure. Yes, it's not as evident as being detained from your home and being put in prison, but this is also censorship and is also pressure.
0: Artist Tania Bruguera. Katie Puckrick is still with me in the studio as today's cultural critic. Are you drawn to experience Tania's exhibition after hearing that?
1: Oh, absolutely. I mean, what a brave woman anyway, in terms of standing her ground and the fact that she threw her political and artistic power behind getting those other prisoners released.
0: How do you feel about public performance art being used as political statement?
1: Well, all art is a political statement. Art is made in the context of the society that the artist lives in. And to claim that art is not political is from a position of privilege, because it's something that even I'm thinking about bossa nova that existed in Brazil in the 60s. And by the end of the 60s, bossa nova segued into tropicalia, which was kind of a psychedelic version of the same thing. And that was more working class, more overtly protest music. You know, we listen to it and think, oh, this is lovely martinis at sundown kind of thing on your yacht. But it was political protest against the right-wing government at the time. And even the fact that the harmonies were quite dissonant and there was sort of ambiguous resolutions within the music. A lot of the artists had to, whether it was Jobim or whether it was Caetano Veloso, Gal Costa, they were harassed and hassled and sometimes had to self-exile.
0: Do I sense a new album of Brazilian deep cuts coming from you, Katie Puckrick?
1: Well, that's a good idea.
0: Yes.
1: That's a good idea.
0: Thank you, Katie. We end today's Arts Hour with music from Algeria. Imarhan are a Tuareg band who combine North African desert blues with electric rock. Imarhan translates as the ones I care about, and they've just released their fourth album, Esam, meaning lightning. They're touring Europe in September and on their travels performed for the BBC's Catherine Tickell. Here, via an interpreter, their lead singer introduces the band and the track they played.
15: Je suis Saddam Ibrahim.
16: My name is Saddam Ibrahim, leader of the group Imarhan. I'm here in the studio today with Haiballah, Abkaldar, Tar and Hisham. We founded the group in Tamarra Set in 2006. As a band, we do our best to preserve Tuareg culture, our language and our traditions. For example, we only sing in Tamashek. This helps us nurture and protect our identity. It is a way to preserve the Tuareg's vocabulary and the poems which otherwise would slowly disappear, especially given that Tamashek isn't taught in schools. Keeping our language alive is the most important thing we can do.
15: Aujourd'hui, chez nous, en fait, c'est depuis la guerre du Mali, donc on a beaucoup de réfugiés.
16: Since the beginning of the war in Mali, many refugees have come to live in Tamanrasset. There isn't a single Tuareg house which doesn't have at least one or two refugee families living there. So, of course, we've felt the suffering of other people, and we can't turn a blind eye. Especially in the media today, it seems like no one's talking about what's happening in the region. There are lots of problems in the world, and barely anyone is interested in the desert and the people there. So we're trying to speak out. It's very important. Dunya Toshal is a song about how life has changed. I feel like life moves very fast nowadays. The song explores the differences between the lives of nomadic people who call the desert their home and the lives of those who live in cities. It's two different worlds.

0: Imar Khan performing live. That's it for this week's Arts Hour. Thank you for your ears, and thank you to both my guests, Ana Lua Cayano and Katie Puckrick. For now, from me, Nikki Beatty, studio manager Sarah Hockley and Charles Aspen, and producers Nikki Paxman and Kieran Birmingham, see you next week.
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4: Welcome to the newsroom. I'm Charlotte Gallagher. The mayor of a major French city says he's prepared for all eventualities as wildfires still burn. We hear from people there.
5: The air was quite smoky, was quite difficult to breathe. The smell of burnt was, pretty much all around the city. The situation is almost surreal.
4: Benjamin Netanyahu is to meet President Trump today, but months into their war with Iran, what's the state of US-Israeli relations? We're in Ecuador with the drug cartels ruining lives and communities.
6: How many people have you killed?
7: Well, until now, about 8, I think. I don't remember well.
4: And fancy a new job? How about becoming an apprentice at one of the world's most famous landmarks, Big Ben in London? All that to come in the next 30 minutes. First, there's a news bulletin.
8: BBC News with Fiona MacDonald. The authorities in France say the devastating wildfires around Bordeaux have been stabilised overnight, but remain unpredictable and dangerous. President Macron says these wildfires are the most severe France has faced since the Second World War. Hugh Schofield is in Paris.
9: Temperatures are set to climb steeply into the late 30s Celsius. This return of the heat, combined with a wind from the east, will act on smouldering embers of vegetation and cause them to burst back into flame. Overnight and this morning, the task is to create more fire breaks by clearing brush and to locate and douse, as soon as possible, any new sign of combustion.
8: In neighbouring Spain, firefighters have also reported favourable conditions overnight. The Prime Minister, Pedro Sanchez, earlier warned of difficult times ahead, with temperatures also set to rise. Iran's state broadcaster says two men have been publicly executed in the city of Isfahan. Footage shared on social media shows protesters gathering near Ali Khani Square to oppose the executions, resulting in clashes with security forces. Anbar Hassan Etirajan has more details.
10: Tehran says the latest prisoners to be executed were involved in the killings of 4 security personnel in Ali Khani Square during the protests. Earlier this month, 2 other men were hanged over similar charges. Human rights experts say at least 24 people have been executed in connection with the uprising so far. The demonstrations were initially sparked by the high cost of living, but rapidly evolved into widespread anti-government protests. Tehran said the US and Israel were behind them.
8: Shares have fallen sharply in South Korea as a result of a large sell-off of tech stocks. The main Kospi index dropped by about 8% at one point. It's partly been driven by news of technological advances by rival firms in China. Our Asia business editor, Maura Fogarty, is following this in Singapore.
11: We had a very strong debut from a Chinese chip maker on the Shanghai stock market. That's gotten a lot of people thinking maybe the Chinese can provide these chips for us instead. And we do know there have been reports previously that Apple has been trying to lobby the US administration to allow it to use Chinese-made chips. Secondly, Reports out as well indicating that a Chinese company has developed the advanced technology needed to make very high-end chips that would, in effect, challenge the position that Dutch chip equipment maker ASML has in the chip equipment space.
8: A strong earthquake has hit the coastal city of Kumamoto in southern Japan. Japan's meteorological agency said the quake measured a preliminary magnitude of 7.1, with the epicentre located at a shallow depth of 10 kilometres. The government's issued emergency and tsunami warnings. BBC News. Russian officials say Ukraine launched nearly 400 drones towards the Moscow region overnight. The local governor said an apartment building had been hit, but there are no reports of casualties. Ukraine has stepped up attacks on targets deep inside Russia in recent months, including attacks on energy facilities and logistics hubs. Ukraine's President Volodymyr Zelensky is due to meet Donald Trump at the White House, seeking stronger air defences and greater pressure on Russia to end the war. The talks come as Ukraine intensifies long-range attacks inside Russia. Following his meeting with President Zelensky, Donald Trump is due to meet Israel's Prime Minister Benjamin Netanyahu at the White House for their first talk since the war with Iran began. Mr. Netanyahu says Iran's nuclear program will be his main priority. Yolan Nell is in Jerusalem.
12: The US and Iran have paused their fighting over the past 3 days, but Iranian officials deny requesting negotiations, saying that messages are being passed between the two sides via mediators. But at this meeting, with both men facing domestic criticism over their handling of the Iran war, their interests appear to differ. While Mr. Trump favours a deal with Tehran, Israeli officials fear this will strengthen the Iranian regime. Israel continues to see Iran's nuclear program as an existential threat.
8: They're also expected to discuss Lebanon. Hundreds of tiny endangered snails have been reintroduced to a rocky island of the Portuguese archipelago of Madeira, saving the species from extinction. After collecting the last 21 remaining snails of Geometra coronula from the Atlantic island of Bujeu, French and British scientists embarked on a large breeding programme. They then had to battle through rough weather and scramble up a cliff face to find snail-friendly rocks and reintroduce the mollusks to the wild. They'd almost been wiped out by deforestation. BBC News.
4: Hello, you're listening to The Newsroom with me, Charlotte Gallagher. Overnight, the mega fire threatening Bordeaux in southwest France has stabilised, but the authorities say the danger is far from over. A new heat wave and unpredictable winds threaten to reignite parched land. President Macron has called the situation unprecedented, with the worst fires since the Second World War. The mayor of Bordeaux, a city of 1.4 million people, says he's preparing for all eventualities. Chris D'Arbro, who lives there, has decided to leave.
5: The air was quite smoky, was quite difficult to breathe. The smell of burnt was, you know, pretty much all around the city. The situation is almost surreal. Especially knowing that, you know, at the moment, I think they said last night in the news that the fires were like around 10 kilometers from the perimeter of the city. I started to get very worried because we've got basically a green area because of all the parks and all the trees. So the fire would get really, really close.
4: Our correspondent, Gwyn Loder, is in Bordeaux and he's been speaking to the BBC's Karen Giannone.
13: It's a bright sunny day here in Bordeaux, which will be bad news for the emergency services who are still fighting these fires. There was some good news overnight. The situation remains stable, but has improved to the south where fires had been burning near the city of Bordeaux. I'm told the situation now is under control in that area. Hearing reports too that residents who live there may be allowed to return to their homes today even. So that really does seem like good news. To the west of us in the Gironde wildfire area, not so good news. We're hearing that the fires there are still out of control, but the situation hasn't worsened overnight. So it could be worse, of course. The fear though is that we're now under a yellow heatwave alert here. We are expecting those temperatures to rise up to possibly the early 40s degrees Celsius today and tomorrow especially. So the fear is, of course, that the fires could once more take hold and move towards the city.
4: Gwyn, since you arrived in France, you've been very close to the fires. Just tell us what you experienced. What does it feel like? How does it smell? How does it sound?
13: We arrived yesterday and we travelled westwards to see how the authorities were dealing with this crisis. We had to pass through several police cordons as we made our way there. As journalists, we were allowed through those cordons, travelling through villages and towns which were more or less ghost towns, almost completely deserted as people had fled, as bushfires were breaking out sporadically. You didn't know where the next one was going to start and take hold, but there were several emergency service crews there battling the blazes as they broke out. We travelled to the village of Le Temple, where the fires were burning out of control. The ground crews unable to control the fires there. They drafted in aircraft, which dropped water and fire retardant over the blazes there. They did eventually manage to get the flames to subside before moving on to the next blaze. And that's the difficulty here, is once you extinguish one fire, there's another one breaking out a few kilometres down the road. And this heat, the ground is parched extremely dry. There's a lot of vegetation which is completely dried out, so it's easy for the fires to take hold. And with this expected heat wave over the next few days, things could get much worse once more.
4: Gwyn Loder. Next, Israel's Prime Minister Benjamin Netanyahu is in Washington to meet President Trump for the first time since the Iran war began in February. Tensions between the two longtime allies have become strained as the war that was meant to last a few weeks is still rumbling on and the Strait of Hormuz is still not fully open. Also in Washington is Ukraine's President Zelensky. Both men are there for the memorial service for the Republican Senator Lindsey Graham. The BBC's North America editor Sarah Smith reflects on the day ahead.
14: Even by White House standards, this is a very big day. We have got not one, but two world leaders coming by to talk about two different wars. We've got President Zelensky from Ukraine, who wants to discuss the war with Russia, as well as Israeli Prime Minister Benjamin Netanyahu to talk about the conflict with Iran. They're both in town for the funeral of the longtime Republican Senator Lindsey Graham, and it's going to be more like a political convention or an international summit than a memorial. And you're going to have President Trump eulogising the man who once called him a race-baiting bigot, but then later became his good friend, advisor, even golfing partner. Graham often lobbied President Trump about the causes he cared about most, and those were stopping Iran from ever getting a nuclear weapon and keeping up American support for Ukraine. For Mr. Netanyahu, who's coming to say goodbye to his cherished friend, this is the first time he will have met President Trump since the war in Iran began. And President Trump's at a crossroads right now in the conflict with Iran. He has to decide whether to stall or dramatically escalate his attacks. President Zelensky will also be at the funeral. Lindsey Graham was probably the most effective advocate he had in Washington, persuading President Trump to keep supplying arms to Ukraine and to keep tough economic sanctions on Russia. Now Zelensky has to try and hold on to Trump's support without the senator's help. So, in just one day, the fate of two major international conflicts are on the agenda, all because it's the funeral of one very influential Washington insider.
4: So, what can we expect from Benjamin Netanyahu's meeting with President Trump? I've been speaking to our Middle East correspondent, Yolan Nell, who's in Jerusalem.
15: Before he left for Washington, he was stressing in his statement that this will be the eighth time that he's met Donald Trump. So that's more than any other leader. And I think, you know, he's at the moment trailing in polls ahead of a general election here due in October. He wants to show Israelis that he still does have this close alliance with Donald Trump, who is the leader, of course, of Israel's closest ally, the US. And that continues despite the differences that they may have. He said that they're going to discuss all the issues on the ground, first and foremost Iran. They're also expected to talk about Lebanon and Gaza, but it's really on Iran that you can see that their interests do differ so much. Having gone into a joint war at the end of February, what's been seen in recent weeks is when the US has returned to fighting with Iran, it has kept Israel on the sidelines. Donald Trump has made clear he sees Israel as being a junior partner. He is at the moment really seeking a diplomatic solution, and Israeli officials have been very critical of that memorandum of understanding that emerged between the US and Iran last month. They still want Iran's nuclear program dealt with effectively. I mean, that does remain a US goal as well. But for Israel, that is seen as an existential threat.
4: Do you think Israel feels locked out of it then?
15: I think that is something that you read about in the Israeli media, with lots of talk about how there are Israeli military generals who would favour a new escalation against Iran, but still a lot of conflict about where things go from there. Certainly what they do not want is to have a diplomatic deal that does not deal with that nuclear threat. That is the number one threat, and also does not deal with Israel's other issues when it comes to ballistic missiles in Iran, the ballistic missile program, and also the threat that is posed from Iran's proxies around the region. There is a concern that Donald Trump is so worried about the effects on the global economy that he is now just looking to get the Strait of Hormuz reopened for shipping once again to calm things down in this region so that he can move on to other things. And, you know, it's important to note that although the strikes have not taken place between the US and Iran since Friday, still, the US's regional allies have continued to come under attack. There's still that threat from Iran's proxies. In particular, Saudi Arabia has come under attack from the Houthis in Yemen. Drones have also been launched into Jordan, and drones, you know, used to attack US allies in Iraq.
4: Yolan Nell. In Ecuador, a state of emergency is in place as the authorities battle local drug gangs with links to international cartels. Ecuador has one of the highest murder rates in the world and has become the gateway for about 70% of the cocaine reaching the US and Europe. The drug isn't produced there, but floods in from neighbouring Colombia and Peru, the two biggest cocaine producers in the world. Our senior international correspondent, Ola Gurin, spent a week in Ecuador and sent this report.
16: We just arrived at the scene of a killing. There are four police cars, about a dozen or so armed police officers here. There are some local people standing, looking on. And just in front of me, there's a motorbike on the ground, and beside it, the body of a man. We've met one local man here who is willing to speak. In fact, he says he wants to speak on behalf of the community, but he doesn't want to be identified because of fears of retaliation. His words are spoken by a BBC colleague.
17: We're used to this by now because it happens every day here. You might just step outside and catch a stray bullet. You can't go out and chat like before.
16: Do you think the situation here will ever change, will ever get better?
17: It's a lost cause. Criminals are like ghosts. They just pop up wherever they please.
16: The police are moving forward now quickly. They all have their weapons at the ready. They've identified this house before. They believe there are weapons hidden and they want to get hold of them. All they found was some ammunition and two handguns, one of them rusty. The police captain leading the search is John Charles Bustamante. He says he can only trust the officers right beside him.
18: We've had many, many bad people inside our unit, inside the state, inside the politics. We've had many, many guys that are corrupted.
16: I'm sitting inside a narrow one-room breeze block house with tin on the roof, and I'm with a gang leader who has told us to call him Jonathan. He says he's 37 years old. Four of his gang are here with him. They're all armed, some with short-barreled semi-automatic rifles. We're sitting here and you have a handgun, which is actually pointed in my direction. How many people have you killed?
7: Well, until now, about eight, I think. I don't remember well.
16: So you think you've killed eight people, but you're not sure about the number?
7: No, I'm not really sure.
16: He tells me the police are not a problem. He has four of them on his payroll.
7: Whenever they are going to do an operation, they call me. They tell me to hide things and to get out of here. When they arrive, they find nothing.
16: Do you have to pay a lot for that?
7: Of course, we pay a monthly rate. It depends. You pay $1,500 or $2,000 a month.
4: Ola Guerin reporting, and you're listening to The Newsroom. Trading on South Korea's stock market had to be briefly halted today after a big sell-off of technology stocks. Shares in major chip firms are down sharply, and this comes after a similar fall on the US markets on Monday. It follows news that the chip giant Nvidia is making a huge investment to help fund AI infrastructure projects. Skeptics call this circular financing, where a supplier invests money in its customers, artificially inflating demand. Our Asia business editor, Maura Fogarty, is in Singapore.
11: We are seeing a very close correlation between the chip-making stocks here in Asia and what we see happening on Wall Street overnight. Now, you mentioned this, the concerns around NVIDIA and its financing of big chip or AI investing or AI infrastructure projects in the U.S. The latest report from the Wall Street Journal is what's really rattled investors around this idea of circular financing. That's a creative way of explaining it. But essentially, what NVIDIA is doing is saying to its customers, like OpenAI, we will help financially backstop you and provide a guarantee for you to help build out these massive data centers, which, by the way, would need NVIDIA chips. That's the reports that's coming out from the Wall Street Journal, and that really, really rattled investors overnight in the U.S., where we saw NVIDIA shares sinking by 5%. That sentiment and pessimism now are worries about the sustainability of the continued spending and building out these data centers and building out the AI infrastructure is what's got investors worried here in this region as well. On top of that, a second factor, concerns that we could see the Chinese chip makers, which had always been thought to be far behind the curve, to become more dominant and perhaps even increasing competition with the chip makers and the companies that make equipment to manufacture chips around the world. We had a very strong debut from a Chinese chip maker on the Shanghai stock market. That's gotten a lot of people kind of thinking, hey, maybe the Chinese can provide these chips for us instead. And we do know there have been reports previously that Apple has been trying to lobby the US administration to allow it to use Chinese-made chips. Secondly, reports out as well indicating that a Chinese company has developed the advanced technology that is needed to make very high-end chips. That would, in effect, challenge the position that Dutch chip equipment maker ASML has in the chip equipment space. All these factors put together is what's gotten investors really nervous here in Asia today, and that's why we're seeing stocks in South Korea and in Japan trading lower.
4: Maura Fogarty. Zimbabwe's opposition leader, Nelson Chamisa, says he's building a citizens' movement to respond to what he calls the country's dictatorship. He's in London meeting members of the Zimbabwe diaspora, he says, to build a consensus on the restoration of democracy. Nelson Chamisa resigned from the opposition party he founded, Citizens Coalition for Change, in 2024, saying the party had been contaminated and hijacked by the ruling ZANU-PF government. Anne Soy spoke to him about his ambitions for his new movement.
19: What is clear is that Zimbabweans at home and abroad have a common clarion call. They want to see change. They want Zimbabwe to be back into the family of nations. They want to see democracy in Zimbabwe. They want to see prosperity and their pride restored. And they are determined to contribute to that effort, particularly building the citizens' movement that we are building. We have a new citizens' movement that we are building to respond to the challenges of dictatorship in Zimbabwe. And there's a lot of excitement, there's a lot of interest, and a lot of hope too that we'll be able to fix our problems back home.
20: There has been criticism back home in Zimbabwe that you've been largely missing in action at a time when the country needed you to oppose that parliamentary push to amend the constitution to increase or to extend the terms of the president and parliamentarians.
19: Well, we have not been missing in action, particularly myself. I've been their action on the ground, providing guidance and leadership in terms of the response that is needed. Of course, the amendment of the Constitution is a sad and heavy, tragic blow to democracy in Zimbabwe, because this is what we had as a problem with Mr. Mugabe, but we seem to have jumped from a frying pan into the fire.

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1: Come together so that there's unanimity and unity in action to achieve a new national consensus for freedom, justice, and democracy.
2: Nelson Chamisa, let's get more now on the breaking news that a strong earthquake has struck southwestern Japan. We're joined by our correspondent in the region, Jake Kwon. And Jake, what more do we know at this stage?
3: Yes, we're looking into what damage this might have caused, but the initial videos and pictures that we've seen some of the old walls of the area falling down. We've seen the items that are on the store shelf knocked down onto the floor. The CCTVs, you know, they're violently shaking. And what we've heard from the Japanese authorities is that the first wave of the tsunami, about the wave size of 1 meter, has already struck the shore of the Kyushu island. And this is the highest possible level of the magnitude in the Japan scale of earthquakes. You know, between the scale of 0 to 7, this is scale 7. And the depth is about 10 kilometers, which is quite shallow. This is around the same shallow level, which can be devastating, the same we've seen in the recent devastating Venezuela earthquake. So I think the authorities are looking into what kind of damage and possibly any casualties that might result.
2: And how well prepared are they for tremors like this and also tsunamis?
3: Now, Japan has a long history of tsunamis and earthquakes, so they're quite well prepared. If something like this had happened in any other underdeveloped country, it would be there will be many deaths and it would be quite devastating. But Japan has been, you know, building their buildings with, you know, very much the code and et cetera. They have all the kind of regulations in place to prevent any kind of extensive damages. So only the most extensive, most, extraordinary earthquakes cause large damages. But they're taking all the precautions, and we'll hear more from the Japanese authorities in about 10 minutes' time. On any possible damage.
2: Jake, thank you. That was Jake Kwon. And of course, you can follow that story on our website as well. Finally, Big Ben is among London's most photographed landmarks and a must-see tourist attraction. The name Big Ben actually refers to the massive bell inside the large clock tower in the Houses of Parliament. Now the world-famous clock is looking for someone new to learn unique clock-making skills to look after it. Graham Satchell reports.
4: The Palace of Westminster and clock mechanic Andrew Strangeway is on his morning round. There are more than 2,000 clocks in the Houses of Parliament. 300 of them are so-called heritage clocks and need winding by hand. Andrew is also custodian of perhaps the most famous clock in the world. Housed in what's now called the Elizabeth Tower, the Great Clock is a UNESCO World Heritage Site. The mechanism, completed in 1859, is incredibly accurate. Old pennies are used to regulate the pendulum.
5: So to wind it properly, it's about 60 turns on here, so it's over 7,000 turns on the handle.
6: Did people actually do that by hand?
5: For the first roughly 60 years of the clock's life, that was how it was done.
4: The Palace Estate has advertised for a new apprentice. It wants to pass on clock maintenance skills to the next generation.
5: It's a very traditional UK craft. The UK and London in particular did used to be one of the clockmaking centres of the world. It's ensuring that those skills are maintained for the future. There are not many places that you could train that will be like this, and it's not an opportunity that's going to come up very often.
4: We head up to the Belfry with extraordinary views across London and Big Ben, the bell that has given the clock its nickname. With ear protectors on, we wait for the top of the hour.

It's a great job. I mean, we get to work with the Great Clock, aka Big Ben. We get to work on this day. It's a fantastic place to work. We get to be involved with things like Remembrance Sunday and

0: New Year's Eve celebrations, which are, you know, they're amazing things to be part of too.
1: We leave Andrew winding more clocks. It is a skill he wants to pass on to safeguard against the inexorable march of time.
2: I don't know about you, but I'm actually doing my application right now to be the Big Ben apprentice. You've been listening to The Newsroom with me, Charlotte Gallagher, and there's a news summary coming up next.
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4: Huge majorities of Americans say corruption is a problem in politics and that it's gotten worse in recent years. Voters say one of the main drivers of corruption is President Trump.
5: Trump is flagrant and unembarrassed by the amount of corruption he's displaying.
4: A story about corruption in politics and what voters think about it on the next morning edition from NPR News.
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7: There's an antidote for an opioid overdose that costs a few dollars. It can restart breathing in minutes. So why doesn't it always reach the person on the floor? Today on Business Daily, we follow the money through the antidote economy. A drug that costs cents to make but sells over the counter for $52. Who profits? Who pays? And is an overdose kit even in the room when it's needed? That's coming up after the latest news.
8: BBC News with Alan Smith. The authorities in France say the devastating wildfires around Bordeaux have been stabilised overnight but remain dangerous. Another heatwave is being forecast. President Macron said the country was facing the most severe crisis of its kind since the Second World War. Iran's state broadcaster says two men who took part in nationwide anti-government protests have been publicly executed in the city of Isfahan. Thousands of protesters were killed in January during a crackdown by the authorities. Shares in major chip firms have fallen sharply in Asia. South Korea's Kospi Index dropped by 8%, triggering a pause in trading. The fall's partly being driven by reports of technological advances by rival companies in China. Russian officials say Ukraine launched nearly 400 drones towards the Moscow region overnight. The local governor said an apartment building had been hit. It comes as Ukraine's President Zelensky is due to meet Donald Trump at the White House, seeking stronger air defences to pressure Russia to end the war. A strong earthquake has hit the coastal city of Kumamoto in southern Japan, prompting the authorities to issue emergency and tsunami warnings. Japan's meteorological agency said it measured a preliminary magnitude of 7.1, with the epicenter located at a shallow depth of 10 kilometres on the Kyushu island. The American pharmaceutical giant Johnson & Johnson says it's agreed to pay up to $5.5 billion to settle lawsuits claiming its talc products cause ovarian cancer. The company denies the claims and says its talc is safe. And hundreds of tiny endangered snails have been reintroduced to a rocky Portuguese island in the archipelago of Madeira, saving the species from extinction. Descendants of the last 21 snails of Geometra coronula were bred by French and British scientists and then reintroduced to a rocky cliff in the island of Bushu. And that's the BBC News from London.
9: 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And before we start this episode of Business Daily, the programme begins with a real call to 911.
10: 911.
11: I need an ambulance. My friend's not breathing.
10: What's the address? 10731.
11: Yes, hurry.
10: Is he blue?
7: A boy has stopped breathing. Somewhere in America, a mother is on the floor beside him.
10: Ma'am, I need you to calm down. How old is he? Ma'am, I need you to calm down. How old is he?
7: This call is real, an actual 911 recording released by America's Drug Enforcement Administration. There's an antidote for an opioid overdose. It costs a few dollars, and it can restart breathing in minutes. It didn't reach him in time. I'm Sam Fenwick. This is Business Daily from the BBC World Service. Today we're following the money through the antidote economy. If the thing that saves a life is this cheap, where does the money go? and why doesn't it reach the person on the floor? On a side street in the Bronx in New York, a man is lying on the pavement, not asleep, not breathing. Tom Blazek is an outreach worker at On Point NYC, a harm reduction organisation that sends teams onto the streets of the Bronx and Upper Manhattan. He's been doing this work for 9 years.
12: This particular overdose took place in the one of the side streets located by a commercial area. The person was laying on the street. We identified the symptoms as being consistent with a overdose. 1 4-milligram nasal spray of naloxone was administered, and 2.5 minutes in, the person came around and became more responsive.
7: Naloxone, that's the antidote, the thing this whole episode is built around.
12: The heart is racing. There's a sense of responsibility, definitely a sense of urgency. You know, there's also just a sense of gratitude that we have naloxone, this life-saving substance that really can reverse an overdose.
7: Tom knows the other version too.
12: I've lost friends to opioid overdose. Of course, incredible sense of loss and grief. I've had a friend that his sister found him in the restroom behind a locked door, and she found him, and it was too late.
7: So how did America get here? In the late 1990s, drug companies pushed powerful prescription painkillers, telling doctors they carried little risk of addiction. Millions of prescriptions later, they did. When the pills became harder to get, people moved to heroin. Then, about a decade ago, fentanyl arrived, a synthetic opioid up to 50 times stronger. From 1999 to 2020, nearly 840,000 Americans died from drug overdoses, with prescription and illicit opioids responsible for 500,000 of those deaths. So why doesn't the drug that reverses an opioid overdose reach everyone in time? Today we're looking at the chain behind the antidote. There are four links: what it costs to make, who pays for it, and then something stranger, companies settling their opioid bills in the antidote itself, and whether, at the end of it all, a kit is actually in the room when it's needed. First then, what is this stuff and what does it cost to produce? Dr. Nab Dasgupta is a senior scientist at the University of North Carolina at Chapel Hill. He runs lab tests on street drug supply, and he helped set up the Remedy Alliance, a non-profit that supplies naloxone at cost to community harm reduction programs, the groups that hand it out for free on the street.
13: Naloxone is the antidote that reverses an opioid overdose. When someone takes fentanyl, their breathing gets really shallow or stops. What naloxone does is it kicks the fentanyl out of the brain and revives the breathing and allows people to survive. It's literally a miracle medication that brings people's breathing back and saves their lives. The cost of the naloxone itself is about 25 cents or less. It's pennies compared to the lives that are being saved.
7: So at just 25 cents for the drug, where does the bulk of the cost come from? Not the chemical, but the device.
13: So the packaging of the product is really where the expense really heats up. With the nasal spray, the problem is that the actual plastic that does the spraying, the part that goes up someone's nostril.
7: When it first launched, the breakthrough technology of nasal spray delivery came from one components maker, Aptar. It made the spray mechanism plastics for Narcan, the best known naloxone nasal spray, since 2016. Since then, other nasal spray devices have come onto the market. So what does the finished thing sell for?
13: Originally, when Narcan nasal spray, which is the biggest player in the market, when that nasal spray came on the market, they were selling it for $175 for two doses at the pharmacy. $175 with no shame.
7: Generic competition and over-the-counter sales have brought that price down, but not as far as campaigners and researchers in this field had hoped. A study of more than 1,000 US pharmacies this year, published in the Journal of the American Medical Association, found the average price is still around $52. But Dr. Dasgupta says the price on the box was never really the problem.
13: The majority of overdose deaths are happening among concentrated networks of people who are still using fentanyl. And those overdoses are being reversed by people within those social networks. So when we interview these super savers, what we find is that they've reversed not just one or two overdoses, they've reversed 30, 50, 100. The majority of overdose reversals are happening by this unpaid labor of people who use drugs taking care of themselves.
7: So getting it made cheaply is only half of it. Getting it into the right hands is the other half, which brings us onto the next part of the chain. Who buys it? Most of it never crosses a shop counter. It's bought in bulk with public money given away for free. It's not an insignificant amount. By 2023, more than half of all naloxone distribution in America was going outside hospitals and clinics into community programs and outreach groups. Dr. Jonathan Stoltman is the director of the Opioid Policy Institute in Grand Rapids, Michigan. He tracks where public money goes and where he thinks it's misspent. His argument is about a word, saturation.
14: The big thing with naloxone saturation, how we try to think about it and others in the space, is just making sure that those highest risk communities have the highest amount of access available. And what we continue to see is that those harm reduction groups and the people that are doing that direct service run out of naloxone because they are handing it out at such a high rate.
7: So the problem isn't availability, it's where it ends up.
14: One really big example that we focus on with naloxone getting into the wrong places is stuff like school buses, stuff like high schools, where we're not seeing high rates of overdoses. It really ends up just being a performative thing, as opposed to getting it into the hands of those community members that are at highest risk.
7: And the money is finite, says Dr. Stoltman. Every dollar spent in the wrong place or on the wrong product is a dollar that doesn't buy a dose where it's needed.
14: When money goes to putting it on a school bus, that is in direct competition with being able to put it in that high-risk community. And then when you layer on top of that, the intranasal and those name brand versions that are more expensive than stuff like the generic version or the injectable, that further eats into the budget.
7: The scale of this public money is enormous. Since 2018, one US government health agency has handed out more than 10 million overdose reversal kits used to reverse more than 550,000 overdoses. And behind that sits a far bigger pot, the money the drug companies are paying for their part in the opioid crisis in the first place. My colleague Josh Martin has been going through the numbers.
15: This is the opioid settlement money. The payouts from the companies that were sued over the crisis: Purdue Pharma, Johnson & Johnson, the big distributors, the pharmacy chains. And it's estimated to be around $55 to $57 billion paid out over the next 10 to 16 years, split across all 50 states. That's about $1 billion per state. And some of that money is now buying the antidote.
7: And that's where the antidote stops being just a medicine and starts being a form of payment. This is Business Daily from the BBC World Service. I'm Sam Fenwick. Today we're following the money behind naloxone, the drug that reverses a fentanyl overdose for just a few dollars.
16: New developments now in the legal battle over opioids. Purdue Pharma, the maker of OxyContin, is offering $5 to $6 billion to settle thousands of claims.
17: Pharmaceutical giant Johnson & Johnson has agreed to a multi-million dollar payout to New York State to settle claims it fueled the opioid crisis. The company will pay $230 million over 9 years.
7: By 2023, something new happened. One of the companies started paying part of what it owned, not in cash, but in the antidote itself. The drug that reverses the damage has become the currency that settles the bill. And Josh can tell us how that actually works.
15: Yeah, so nationally, at least three settlements ended up letting states take part of their payouts in naloxone rather than cash. Teva, one of the world's biggest generic drug makers, Amneal, and Hikma. Teva was the first to pay an antidote. It agreed to hand over up to $1.2 billion in generic naloxone, which according to Teva is about 9.6 million kits. Amneal's deal was $88.5 million in cash, plus up to $177 million in naloxone. Hikma's is much smaller. It's just under $35 million of product, 277,000 kits. And all of the settlement documents state that the companies do not admit liability or wrongdoing, and all three agreements value a kit at exactly the same price, $125, more than double the current over-the-counter price.
7: Now, only the companies that actually make naloxone can pay this way. The big names like Johnson & Johnson, Purdue, the distributors, the pharmacy chains, they don't make it, so they pay cash. And one of the makers can tell us what that product really costs. The company that makes a generic version of this exact spray is called Padagis. Its CEO is Pamela Hoffman, and she explains what happens when a generic enters the market.
18: Anytime a generic launches, the price is going to come down significantly. When there's maybe more than five generics in the market, it can come down as much as 98% of the brand price. But I would say when we first launched, I think at that time, Narcan was at about $80 for a unit, and we immediately have that and then actually have forced it down even more.
7: Padagis isn't one of the settling companies. Its spray now sells on Amazon for $29.99. So what does Pamela Hoffman make of the settlements crediting that same antidote at $125?
18: When they're giving credit to these settlements at the $125 price, it is overstated, right? That's what's called, I think it's the WAC, the wholesale acquisition cost, which is generally higher than, right, the retail price or the price on the street, we'll say. I would agree it is overstating, and it's, you know, significantly reducing the amount of devices that we can put out there with those settlement dollars when they're given credit at the $125 price.
7: It's reasonable to expect drug companies to settle in this way by using availability of their drugs.
18: I think this is unusual, right? I don't think you'll find many settlements like this, so it is different given this drug.
7: So what does counting it at $125 actually do? Here's Dr. Jonathan Stoltman again. He's from the Opioid Policy Institute.
14: In the United States, I think like those numbers are just like kind of made up, right? Is anyone actually buying naloxone for $120 a dose or for a two-pack? But they might have told the state in the agreement it's the equivalent of $120 per thing times 100 or times 1,000 or whatever, which means that we gave your state $1 million worth of naloxone, when in reality, they gave the state like $100,000 worth of naloxone, right? It both makes the state looks good because like, look, we got $1 million worth of naloxone. It makes the pharmaceutical company look good because we gave $1 million in naloxone. But is it actually $1 million of naloxone? It's not. Of course not.
7: We approached all three for comment and to explain how they arrived at that valuation. Josh, Teva and Amneal didn't respond, did they? But Hikma did come back with something.
15: Yeah, Hikma defends using that list price. It calls the figure a widely recognised pharmaceutical industry benchmark, consistent, transparent and objective. Its focus, it says, was on making an important public health impact and not on comparing a product contribution with a hypothetical equivalent cash payment. The company says its portion is a tiny fraction of the more than $58 billion paid out in settlements, and that it chose to provide naloxone because doing so was a meaningful way to expand access to a proven, life-saving overdose reversal medicine.
7: So that's how the bill gets settled. But settling it isn't the same as delivering it. A kit on a shelf saves no one. It has to be in someone's hand in the minutes before the brain runs out of oxygen. Sam Rivera is the executive director of OnPoint NYC, the organisation that Tom works for. It runs the first two government-sanctioned overdose prevention centres in the United States. The shortage, he says, isn't the drug.
19: We have the supply that we can use that meets our capacity. If we had more staff or more, you know, primarily staff, we would be able to distribute more. So we are staffed up. The amount we're receiving is a good number right now for us. We've been managing that for a long time.
7: Does it need to get to more people if you had more staff?
19: Yes, it needs to get to more people. There are too many people who believe it's not in my social group. It's not in my family. I don't need to have one. We just had a major response in a very public matter of fact, the New York Knicks celebration parade for winning championship, someone overdosed there. People didn't go to the parade expecting people to be using drugs or anything like that, but someone had naloxone. And because of that, they were able to keep someone alive at the parade. If we had more staff, we could increase our capacity.
7: Do we place enough value on them?
19: No, it is not just us, other harm reduction organizations, many, many organizations, who all of us want to pay our staff more. So no, I would love to say yes. I can tell you emotionally I do. Are they being paid enough? No. Tom and the outreach and public safety team, they're in the street waiting to hear or going to areas where they know people might might be using drugs, ready to respond and keep someone alive. It's a tough, tough job.
20: So who paid for all of this and what did the money actually buy? Josh, take us back down the chain.
15: The chemical costs 25 cents. The device, that means even a passerby could spray it, costs a bit more than that. Over the counter in a pharmacy, it's $52, down from $175 when the branded product first launched. But most of it never goes near a shop. It's bought in bulk with public money and given away for free. And when companies settled their opioid bills in the antidote itself, every kit was valued at $125, a price written into the agreements and more than double what you'd pay in a pharmacy.
20: The one part nobody priced properly is the person who administers it. Sam Rivera's organisation has reversed more than 2,000 overdoses in 4 years. He can't pay his staff what he thinks they're worth. Opioids stop the breathing. Brain damage begins in about 4 minutes. So every layer of this economy comes down to one question. Is the kit in the hands of the people who need it in those crucial 4 minutes? The cheapest part of saving a life is the medicine. The most expensive is having someone there in time. That's Follow the Money on Business Daily from the BBC World Service with me, Sam Fenwick. The producers this week, Josh Martin and Matt Lines. And the final word today goes Tom Blazek.
12: When you see how the crisis affects people that you know, people that you love, and you see the parents of those who haven't made it and the brothers and sisters and children of those who have not made it, it just makes you grateful to be able to do something to make a difference in some way.
21: BBC World Service, and now history told by the people who were there. It's Witness History with me, Tim O'Callaghan. In October 1995, one of the best-selling albums in UK music history was released. Oasis's What's the Story, Morning Glory included a number of the band's biggest hits. But there was one song on there which would become ubiquitous in pub performances and a karaoke favourite, Wonderwall. Oh, I'm not going to play it yet. I can only use 30 seconds because of rights reasons, so you'll have to wait for that bit.
22: I mean, obviously, I work with hundreds of bands each year, and they all want to know about it. You know, they all want to talk about it. They want to talk about Oasis. They all want to know about Liam. So, yeah, I talk about it a lot.
21: Nick Brine was the sound engineer who worked on Oasis's album at the legendary Rockfield Studios in Wales when he was just 18 years old.
22: To be that age and on an album of that magnitude of a band who were doing amazing things, just incredible. Just hearing songs like Wonderwall, like Champagne Supernova coming back stupidly loud through the speakers, you were just like, this is something else. This is, you know, going to change everyone's lives and music, really.
21: Oasis had formed in Manchester in Northern England in the early 1990s, with brothers Noel and Liam Gallagher at the centre. For the most part, Noel wrote the songs and played lead guitar, and Liam was the band's lead singer and frontman. They had rocketed to success in 1994, when their album, Definitely Maybe, became the fastest-selling debut album in UK history, going straight to number one. But things were not harmonious between the brothers. During a performance in Los Angeles in 1994, Liam threw a tambourine at Noel on stage, causing him to storm off and temporarily quit the band. But in the summer of 1995, they were back together and ready to make their second album.
22: Noel would play a few at the start. That was the first time I'd kind of heard anything from that album. He'd kind of pick up an acoustic and say, oh, we're going to do this one and we'll start with this one. Started with Roll With It, so he'd play that on acoustic. There were no demos as such. It was all just Noel sat in the control room with an acoustic.
21: Owen Morris was the album's producer. He spoke to the BBC about making the record in 2007.
23: They were so lovely on that session. It was just so funny. And everyone wanted to be there. It was a beautiful time of the year. It was May, the sun was shining. We were in Rockfield Studios. It was fantastic and really easy. I mean, we recorded and finished in that week. Hello, Roll With It, Wonderwall, Don't Look Back in Anger and Champagne Supernova.
21: And if you aren't an Oasis fan, those are some of the band's biggest hits.
23: It was a very, very creative week. It was great. We were getting on well then, and everyone was on the same page, and everybody wanted to be there.
22: Yeah, there was like a routine. We would get up in the morning and set up for the track. I'd get all the sounds going and then get ready to go, and then Noah would put the guides down, and then we just built the track up, so by the evening it was ready for Liam to do the vocals on, and he would come in, not that many takes, and by the end of the day this track would exist, this piece of art that you know, very quickly came together. And that was the routine, the next day onto the next song, the next day onto the next song, and it was just one after another. They were just on a roll at that point.
21: Oasis's songs were typically what you would describe as indie rock music, but the song Wonderwall was a departure from that with a much more acoustic tone.
22: It was an odd song for them at the time, and when he first played it, you know, there was kind of a bit of what's this kind of thing about it, you know. Liam called it the reggae song. As it developed, you realised that this was just an amazing song. Yeah, it wasn't very Oasis-like compared to what they'd done before, but it was just a great song. And I think once the vocal was on there, and the vocal's really loud in the mix, and it's got just that sing-along kind of thing about it.
21: To record Wonderwall, Noel and Owen decided to do part of the recording outside on an actual wall.
22: There's this wall that happens to be out right outside the studio, and Owen Morris said, well, you should record it on the wall. That's the Wonderwall right there. So up he went, so I had to get my stepladder, and I put him up on the wall. He sat on a chair on the wall as well, and then I set the microphones up. We recorded it, yeah, on the wall. So that was the original guide tracks for the song. We're all done up there. So you can hear at the start of the album, you can hear the birds and the kind of atmosphere. That's all flown in from the outtakes of Wonderwall from Noel sat on top of the wall there.
21: But what was the inspiration for the song? Well, maybe because of lyrics like, you're going to be the one that saves me. The rumour at the time was that it was about Noel's then-girlfriend Meg Matthews, something he denied years later to the BBC.
0: The meaning of that song was taken away from me by the media, who jumped on it and said, it's about Meg, innit? And I was like, well, how'd you tell your missus that it's not about her once she's read it is, you know? So that went on, and it's a song about an imaginary friend who's going to come and save you from yourself.
21: The song was named after the psychedelic 1968 film of the same name, for which George Harrison of the Beatles wrote the soundtrack. Everything was going so well with recording the album, until it wasn't.
1: Noel Gallagher has stormed out of recording sessions with Oasis in Wales following another punch-up with brother Liam. Noel made his way back to London following the fight, which happened last week. Insiders at the studio...
2: Me and Owen had worked sort of 15 hours a day, and because the rest of them sort of put their stuff on last, they just tended to go down to the pub, but one night they brought half of South Wales back with them, and there was all these sort of kids running around the grounds of the studio and all that, and somebody smashed a window in the studio and all the rest of it got a bit out of order.
21: Liam's side of the story was...
3: He had a row with me about his ignorance towards people who he don't know. And I told him to shut up and walk home because he asked him for a number of a taxi, and that person was my mate. And I said, yeah, don't talk to people like that who I know, because you don't know, because I'll slap you all down miles. So we had a fight, and that was it.
22: So, yeah, the big fight happened, and I'm trying my best to lock the studio up, get everyone out of there and kind of clean up and all that, and it's all kicking off and it's all going off on the lawn, which... It's the Rockfield battlefield, and yeah, it was a pretty epic fight, really.
21: At that point, Nick worried that all the work on songs like Wonderwall would go to waste.
22: Because I remember, like, Owen getting up in the morning. He'd slept through the whole thing, so I had no idea what had happened. And then he came in and asked where everybody was and what's gone on here, and I kind of explained to him. And I said, they've gone, you know, that's it. I think it's over. Yeah, there was that worry. There was that one point we thought, well, that's it, the band's finished, this is never going to see the light of day. That's a very short career, they made one great album.
21: But a week later, the brothers had made up and they were back at Rockfield to finish the album, which goes straight to number one on its release in October 1995.
22: Well, all of a sudden, you become that guy who's involved in that. You know, there's a very small amount of people involved in that. You know, privileged to be involved in it. Because I was a big fan of Definitely Maybe, and all my mates were as well. Then all of a sudden, to all my mates, I'm this guy, I'm involved in it, and I'm in the mix, I'm in the middle of, right in the middle of the storm, you know. And I mean, it's great. You can't ask to experience better things than that, really, at the start of your career.
21: Wonderwall was released as a single at the end of October 1995, but amazingly, it only went to number two in the UK, although it did top charts in Australia and New Zealand and was a top 10 hit in 15 countries. It has since gone on to become the band's best-selling and most streamed song and has become an anthem for the British public, including for England football fans and players, with the likes of Harry Kane and Jude Bellingham belting out the song on the pitch after World Cup matches. Nick isn't surprised that the song still resonates with the British public.
22: The lyrics are easy, the melody's easy. But it does just, yeah, mean so much to people and kind of defines the band, doesn't it, really, wherever they go. It's the one song everyone always asks about, and wherever you go in the world, everybody knows. It just took on a life of its own. But when we first doing it, did we think that? Probably not. But, you know, the label convinced it was a single, and then that became a single, and the rest is history.
21: Anyway, to finish off, here's Wonderwall. Nick Brine was the sound engineer who worked on Oasis's recording of Wonderwall and What's the Story, Morning Glory. He now owns his own independent record label and continues to work as a sound engineer and music producer. He was speaking to me, Tim O'Callaghan, for Witness History.
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24: Hello and welcome to Assignment here on the BBC World Service. I'm Josephine Cassidy, and I'm in Kenya where lawyers and activists are bringing legal action against multinational agrochemical companies and the Kenyan government.
25: I saw that now these manufacturers were taking advantage of the vulnerability of these people. You know, you are harming people who have no ability to fight back. So I had to stand up now for my community.
24: They say there should be increased regulation of certain pesticides and herbicides, which they claim are damaging the health of farming communities. But do they have the evidence to back up their claims?
26: Yes, there is a lot of pesticide activism here in Kenya, and anybody can say anything.
24: Join me after the news, here on the BBC World Service.
27: BBC News with Fiona MacDonald. The authorities in France say the devastating wildfires around Bordeaux have been stabilised overnight, but remain unpredictable and dangerous. President Macron says these are the most severe fires France has faced since the Second World War. Gwyn Loder is near Bordeaux.
28: Was to see how the authorities were dealing with this crisis. We had to pass through several police cordons as we made our way there. As journalists, we were allowed through those cordons, travelling through villages and towns which were more or less ghost towns, almost completely deserted as people had fled, as bushfires were breaking out sporadically. You didn't know where the next one was going to start and take hold, but there were several emergency service crews there battling the blazes as they broke out.
27: In neighbouring Spain, firefighters have also reported favourable conditions overnight. Iran's state broadcaster says two men who took part in nationwide anti-government protests have been publicly executed in the city of Isfahan. Footage on social media shows protesters gathering near Ali Khani Square to oppose the executions, resulting in clashes with security forces. Anbarasan Etirajan reports.
29: It's the latest in a series of executions carried out by the Iranian authorities since the mass anti-government protests that peaked in January. Thousands of protesters were killed during a crackdown by the authorities. Tehran says the latest prisoners to be executed were involved in the killings of four security personnel in Ali Khani Square during the protests. Earlier this month, two other men were hanged over similar charges. UN rights experts say at least 24 people have been executed in connection with the uprising so far.
27: A strong earthquake has hit the southern Japanese coastal city of Kumamoto on Kyushu Island. Japan's meteorological agency said it measured 7.1. Power was knocked out for thousands of people, but the electricity operator said there were no irregularities at the Sendai and Genkai nuclear power stations. Here's Jake Kwon.
7: According to NHK, the public broadcaster, the authorities have issued tsunami warning in the immediate shore area right next to the epicenter. So the epicenter was on the land of the island of Kyushu, and the immediate bay area to the west of the island, there has been a tsunami warning. Now, NHK has reported that the first wave of the tsunami had already reached the land about the height of 1 meter. And now they're looking out for any potential next waves happening.
27: The authorities in Pakistan-administered Kashmir say violence has broken out at the end of the first phase of regional elections. Officials said one paramilitary officer had been killed and three others injured in clashes with supporters of the Joint Awami Action Committee, a coalition of civil society groups banned under anti-terrorism laws. You're listening to the latest world news from the BBC. Ukraine's President Volodymyr Zelensky is due to meet Donald Trump at the White House, seeking stronger air defences and greater pressure on Russia to end the war. Paul Adams reports from Kyiv.
9: There are the first hesitant signs of a renewed diplomatic push from Washington, but Ukraine's leader knows that Donald Trump likes a winner. 17 months after Mr. Trump told him he had no cards, Mr. Zelensky will present Ukraine as stronger than ever and worthy of his backing. As part of its efforts to persuade Mr. Trump, Ukraine has rolled out the red carpet to the far-right MAGA influencer Laura Luma. She's known to have Donald Trump's ear, something her Ukrainian hosts are acutely aware of.
27: Following his meeting with President Zelensky, Donald Trump is due to meet Israel's Prime Minister Benjamin Netanyahu at the White House for their first talk since the war with Iran began. Mr. Netanyahu says Iran's nuclear program will be his main priority. Oman is reported to have proposed a regional system for managing the Strait of Hormuz, under which shipping companies would make voluntary payments for navigation and safety services. The plan would prevent Iran from exercising sole control of the waterway and is modelled on arrangements in the Strait of Malacca. It comes amid efforts to reopen a route which carried about a fifth of global energy supplies before the war disrupted shipping. Hundreds of tiny endangered snails have been reintroduced to a rocky island of the Portuguese archipelago of Madeira, saving the species from extinction. After collecting the last 21 remaining snails of Geometra coronula from the Atlantic island of Bugio, French and British scientists embarked on a large breeding programme. They then had to battle through rough weather and scramble up a cliff face to find snail-friendly rocks and reintroduce the mollusks to the wild. BBC News.
10: The question is, do Africans, do Kenyans deserve a clean and healthy environment and clean food as Europeans do, as Americans do? That is the question that we have posed. And our answer is to the affirmative, yes.
24: Outside the law courts in Nairobi, TV cameras are huddled around an activist and a lawyer.
10: Thousands of Kenyans have been affected by the use of these pesticides. And what we see is really shocking.
24: It's a striking scene. They're both dressed in suits and they're passionately addressing the cameras. And behind them is a group of farmers, men and women.
11: And there's about 20 now, I would say, farm workers and their families all gathered around. Some of them, I have to say, don't look very well. I know there's a lot of cancer patients here and I know they've travelled a really long way to be here today.
24: They're here because today, this court in Kenya's capital, Nairobi, is hearing a case about the use of chemicals in farming. It's brought by a young lawyer against the Kenyan government and several multinational chemical companies. This is Assignment on the BBC World Service. I'm Josephine Cassidy, and in this edition, I'll be following this unprecedented case. It's November 2025, when I'm in Nairobi for the latest in a series of court dates. When I arrive at the courthouse, Kelvin Kubai, the young Kenyan lawyer who's the architect of this case, is running late.
11: And so we're just rushing through security. And Kelvin is trying to get his tie on. And so hopefully we're not running too late.
24: I take a seat on the front row of the court. It's a large, echoey room that feels kind of like a school assembly hall. The front two rows are full of activists, lawyers and media. Then behind us are several rows of plastic chairs where the farm workers who file in quietly take a seat. At the front of the room is a wooden table where Kelvin sat with his laptop in front of him. is connecting him by video call to the judge and the lawyers for the defendants.
12: Yeah. I believe his microphone is off.
13: My lady, can you now hear me?
24: Today, they're discussing whether Kelvin and his team can go out into communities to find people who they believe have been affected by agrochemicals.
12: Well, that notice, Your Ladyship. We have received numerous...
24: And for them to potentially join this case, making it akin to a class action. Outside, I meet Priska. She's a nurse who's been at the heart of this case. She's in her mid-50s and has a shaved head and is wearing a bright pink blazer and large gold earrings. It's her who's accompanied many of these farm workers to the court.
14: Did it feel like a success in there today?
15: Yes. It's not green badly.
14: So now they can be officially processed?
15: Yes, now they can officially be processed. Then they will be enjoined in the case.
14: Okay.
24: It's a victory for Priska and the lawyers. But this is only the start. The farm workers at the court today have a whole host of health issues. And we don't know if they're actually linked to agrochemicals. Lawyer Kelvin and his team are arguing that hazardous chemicals, such as pesticides and herbicides, are used in large volumes in Kenyan farming. These products kill insects and weeds, and they make farming, which is one of Kenya's key industries, more productive. But those bringing the case say that they're having a catastrophic effect on the health of many in this region. Some of the chemicals used here have been linked to cancer, Parkinson's disease, and infertility, though the evidence is often disputed. According to data from 2020, 44% of pesticides used in Kenya are banned in the EU. The quest to find proof of the impact of these chemicals is going to be far from straightforward. And this mission starts immediately. The next day, I go with Priska to the part of the country where she grew up. We drive 3 hours north of Nairobi to a region that's called the Food Basket of Kenya because it's the country's agricultural engine. Produce grown here not only feeds Kenya, but is exported to Europe, the Middle East, and elsewhere in Africa.
15: Will you see the green potatoes?
14: Oh, yeah. With the little white flowers on them?
15: Yes. Exactly. From here now, you start with the flower farms.
14: Okay.
15: Yes.
24: Then suddenly we reach the town of Timau, and the landscape is transformed.
15: So you see how extensive the farms are?
14: There's so many. It's absolutely...
24: Long white tubes traverse the countryside, swallowing up the farmland and extending to the horizon. This is Kenya's flower farming region. The blooms are exported from here to the UK, the EU and elsewhere.
15: Low under our windows, you'd feel also the smell of the pesticide.
14: Really? Okay, let's not do that.
15: Let's not do it.
24: And inside those blisteringly hot greenhouses are sprayers, people whose job it is to spray fertilizers, pesticides and herbicides.
14: I don't know, I think I can smell it.
15: So maybe even there is some that is seeping through.
24: As we drive towards Priska's village, the landscape changes again to small-scale farms.
14: Yeah, it's a real like patchwork of this very luscious green farmland.
15: Turn left.
24: Most people here are farmers, and many work for the large-scale farms while tending their own plots of land. We go to the farm where Priska grew up.
15: We would climb the hills, we would run after the small rabbits and the like. Life was really colourful. I would say our landscape is quite well sculpted by God because it's attractive.
14: Yeah, I like well sculpted by God. It is. It's beautiful. It's really beautiful. It's like these hills that seem to come out of nowhere.
15: Yes.
14: And the crops are all stepped up the hill.
24: When Priska was a child, her mum would give her the job of weeding this field. She'd kneel down and push her fingers through the soil.
15: But right now, they no longer do that. Mm. They purely do the chemicals, the pesticides and the herbicides. In fact, when I'm here, I feel like I'm in a new place. It's not the place where I grew up because many things have changed. And then we used to have a lot of insects around. Currently, I don't see any butterflies. And people have also become unhealthy. Now get the cancers, the neurological conditions. Mm. We are getting infertility.
24: A few years ago, Priska became really preoccupied with the changing health of her community. And she started reading about the potential impacts of pesticides. Much of the evidence in this area is contested and far from conclusive. But for Priska, it pointed to a possible explanation of what she was seeing. Then, one evening, she came across a video online of a young lawyer.
15: And I was like, huh, this guy is doing something similar to what I'm doing. Yeah, I wrote to him an email. I introduced myself.
24: She told him about the issues in her community and asked, could they work together? The lawyer was Kelvin Kubai.
25: Right from a very young age. I remember many times I would actually be sent to the agrovet to buy some of these pesticides.
24: Kelvin grew up in the hills of Timau, not far from Priska, and his mother farmed vegetables on their land.
25: So many times my mom would ask me to read for her the instructions on the pesticides.
24: She couldn't read well, so Kelvin helped her with measuring out the pesticides. Then she would do what everyone else does around here, pour them into a special rucksack or knapsack that's designed for this purpose and has a short hose attached to it.
25: That was my first interaction with his pesticides.
24: Just like Priska, as Kelvin grew older, he eventually discovered the possible health impacts of these pesticides. And the more he learned, the more concerned he became. And then, at university, he started training to be a lawyer.
25: I saw that now these manufacturers were taking advantage of the vulnerability of these people. You know, you are harming people who have no ability to fight back.
24: When he was in his third year of university, he started drafting a petition, a legal document mounting the case against the Kenyan government and the chemical companies. 7 years and many, many drafts later, that document forms the basis of this case, which is now in court. So we've just pulled over by the side of the road in Kirua, just around the corner from Priska's village. And the scene that I can see right now just exemplifies how much these pesticides are used. Because just in my line of sight, I can see two people spraying the field next to me. I can also see two young boys, probably about 13, carrying rucksacks, the pesticide rucksacks with the sprayers. And I can also see a guy just on this corner who's filling up rucksacks, obviously ready to use. And what's most striking is that none of them are wearing any sort of PPE. No gloves, no goggles, nothing. Many sprayers I see are wearing a t-shirt or a skirt, their arms and legs bare. If you look at the labels on a lot of these pesticides and herbicides, they often advise, with accompanying diagrams, that gloves, goggles and coveralls must be worn when using the products because they can be absorbed through the skin. But I speak to around a dozen farmers here, and I observe many more, and not one of them uses the correct equipment. I hear stories of them being stored on top of the wardrobe in the bedroom, and of someone mixing them with his bare hands. Much of the research on the health effects of pesticides is based on farmers in the US, where the vast majority use some kind of PPE. The next day, I meet Kelvin near the village where he grew up. He's accompanied by two scientists, Professor Thaimuta and Dr. Miner. They're experts in forensic science and toxicology and have been brought on board by Kelvin to assess how these chemicals might be affecting people's health here.
14: Is this your village, Kelvin?
25: It is my village. I think it's the most beautiful village in the world, honestly. It gives me a lot of memories growing up. I swam in the rivers just downstream.
14: Would you swim in the river now?
25: Oh, no.
24: We go to a small wooden house perched on the side of the hill and surrounded by farmland. Inside is a sofa and an armchair, and a curtain divides off the bedroom. We're greeted by a woman in her 50s, her hair's tied up in a wrap, and she seems a bit suspicious of us. But then, after Kelvin explains to her what we're doing, she helps her husband out from the bedroom, behind the curtain, and over to the sofa. And he needs her help. It's painful to watch. He's lost control of his legs, and as he sits on the sofa, his body convulses. He gives us permission to record his consultation with toxicologist Dr. Miner.
0: We have a structured form for our examination. So we have two forms.
24: The man is in his 50s and used to be a sprayer on one of the flower farms. And he and his wife farm a small plot of land around their house. They go through his medical history and his exposure to chemicals. Outside, I catch up with Dr. Miner.
1: During the time that he was working as a sprayer and a gardener. And they were not using any method of the protection. They were not using the PPEs.
24: In 2016, when he was in his 40s, he says his health deteriorated to the point that he had to stop work.
1: Coordination of the speech, coordination of the movement, coordination of the muscle. You can see he's having the tremors. Mm-hmm.
24: Then 10 years ago, he was diagnosed with Parkinson's disease.
14: So he was diagnosed when he was only 44.
1: 44.
14: So young.
1: So young. He started the medication in 2016.
14: Mm.
1: Then along the way, because of a financial issue, he could not be able to sustain the treatment.
24: He has a severe case of Parkinson's, a degenerative neurological condition which causes loss of control of the limbs. He says to Dr. Miner, who is tall and broad in his 40s, "I used to be just like you." It's chilling and hard to even imagine. There are studies from the US showing that agricultural workers are more likely to develop Parkinson's disease. And there's research that indicates this could be because of exposure to pesticides. But like many who work on the industrial scale farms, this man never knew what products he was spraying. But because of his condition, Dr. Miner fears he may have been exposed to one herbicide in particular, which we know is widely used in this region, paraquat. It's a powerful weed killer that's been at the centre of thousands of lawsuits in the US, from farmers claiming that they've developed Parkinson's disease as a result of their contact with paraquat. Agrochemical companies have paid out hundreds of millions of dollars in out-of-court settlements. Exposure to paraquat has been linked to Parkinson's disease in several epidemiological studies, but there's no proof that exposure causes Parkinson's, and the evidence in this area is hotly contested, including by the agrochemical companies who sell the product. And there's one company which is closely associated with paraquat, Syngenta. It's a huge agrochemicals company headquartered in Switzerland, and its weed killer Gramoxone is one of the most well-known and contentious paraquat products globally. Now, back in 2007, paraquat was banned in the EU and the UK. That wasn't because of its links to Parkinson's disease, but because if it's ingested, it can be deadly. But the product continued to be sold in markets where it was permitted. We approached Syngenta and they told us that they reject the claim of a causal link between paraquat and Parkinson's disease because it's not supported by scientific evidence and that paraquat is safe when used according to its registered label guidelines. They told us that Syngenta's products have an important role in safeguarding crops from pests, which in Kenya can threaten entire harvests and pose catastrophic losses for both the farmer and the wider economy. They added all products sold in Kenya are safety assessed and duly registered, packaged and labelled as required by Kenyan laws. In March this year, Syngenta stopped manufacturing Gramoxone altogether. And they halted sales in Kenya back in 2021. This was for commercial reasons, because cheaper competitors are on the market. Lawyer Kelvin Kabai claims that in the time that it's been on sale in Kenya, it's damaged the health of people in farming communities, contributing to neurological conditions. And Syngenta is one of several companies he's now taking legal action against.
25: What now is the remedy for the persons who've been using it for the last 15 years when we've across the world better advanced scientific and regulatory authorities banning it? Why did you continue allowing its usage? So what is the remedy for the people who are affected within that duration?
14: We still don't know, do we, with a lot of these pesticides. So, for example, with paraquat, it's been linked to Parkinson's, but we don't know that it causes Parkinson's.
25: Yeah, the science is uncertain and inconclusive. But the fundamental principles of environmental law, the recognized international principles of environmental law, is one of them being the precautionary principle, that in the absence of conclusive scientific evidence, it is best to accept precautionary measures to avoid affecting even more vast majority of people.
24: Paraquat remains on sale in many brands in Kenya. It's an effective weed killer, so it's widely used.
14: And what chemicals are they?
1: They're treating them.
14: Even his wife is spraying now.
24: As we leave the house of the Parkinson's patient, we see his wife put on a backpack, we don't know what it contains, and start spraying their farm.
1: Yes, you can see even the wife is playing.
14: Maybe we should move away a little bit.
1: Yes, and they're not even, you can even take, see an example. There's no use of the PPEs.
14: And she's also not wearing any mask. She's just wearing her skirt and her top.
24: Because paraquat.

0: New Bedford Whaling Museum is proud to sponsor GBH 89.7 Online, presenting summer exhibits including Sailor's Valentines, Maritime Art from the Heart, Proteana, Susan Heidman, and Look Pleasant, Please, Early Portrait Photography in New Bedford, whalingmuseum.org.
1: Herbicides use are very, very concentrated with paraquat, or people are consuming more.
2: They found paraquat in every urine sample they've tested here. There's no definitive research on what level of paraquat in the urine is potentially harmful. But what these results do indicate is that many in this community are being exposed to paraquat. When these results were presented to the court, a representative of the Kenyan regulator, the Pest Control Board, questioned various aspects of the scientist's methodology and stated that unless all the documentation and samples are externally audited, they can't be verified. Last year, the Kenyan pesticide regulator banned 77 substances, but paraquat was not on the list. Back in London, I speak to Frederick Machiri, the CEO of the Kenyan regulator, the Pest Control Products Board, over the phone. I want to know why paraquat was not included.
3: When we reviewed the paraquat as an institution, we did not find any direct link between the purported Parkinson's disease to paraquat. This is an allegation which must be proven by peer-reviewed scientific evidence to support the cause.
2: In the UK and the EU, paraquat is banned. In Australia, it's highly restricted to trained operators. In the US, it has to be administered from a tractor. Whereas in Kenya, you know, anybody can go into a shop and buy paraquat. There's no restrictions around it.
3: Similarly, here in Kenya, we have our own regulations that guide the evaluation process. In the Australia, they have not taken a similar decision to the US. They do according to the country needs.
2: The people who are bringing these cases, lawyers, health workers, claim that there is widespread effect on people's health in these communities.
3: Yes, there is a lot of pesticide activism here in Kenya, and anybody can say anything. And we have had people who do what we call targeted research with a predetermined outcome so that people can report what they wanted to report. So here in Kenya, we have a regulatory mechanism in place which ensures that the pesticides we have allowed for use by our Kenyan stakeholders are safe both to humans and also the environment if used according to label instructions.
2: We've seen in our reporting that very few people or maybe even no people use, for example, the correct PPE on a regular basis. So given that lack of precautions that people seem to be taking, isn't it quite a dangerous environment to be selling these sorts of hazardous chemicals into?
3: Like you have made observation, we've done a survey. A population, maybe like 50% of them could not be using the right PPEs, but they use some form of protective clothing. So while it is true that they don't use the appropriate protective clothing, the exposure to the same pesticides might not be as alarming as reported by pesticide activists here in this country.
2: The case is still ongoing in the court in Nairobi. Kelvin and the other lawyers are now applying for some of the farm workers, including the man that we met with Parkinson's disease, to formally join the case as claimants. The challenge ahead of Kelvin and his team is to prove the impact of these chemicals in a context which, in many ways, is a vacuum of information, where people are unsure what pesticides they've used, where many health conditions go undiagnosed, where there's no record of the number of Parkinson's cases, and where there's limited uptake of PPE. Amid all these unknowns, will they be able to build a case that will convince the court? This edition of Assignment was produced and presented by me, Josephine Cassilly.
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3: I'm Dr. Julia Ravey.
4: And I'm Dr. Ella Hubber.
3: And today on Unstoppable for Discovery, we're telling the story of chemist Tabella Anyokong.
4: After gaining her education by herding sheep in the mountains of Lesotho, Tabella realised she could do anything a boy could do and so developed a love of chemistry.
3: While studying overseas, Tabella was introduced to a new groundbreaking cancer treatment. We learn how Tabella is using nanotechnology to get this therapy off the ground, all whilst fighting to make Africa a science superpower.
4: That's Unstoppable for Discovery after the news.
5: BBC News with Fiona MacDonald. The authorities in France say the devastating wildfires around Bordeaux have been stabilised overnight but remain dangerous. As another heat wave is being forecast, President Macron said the country was facing the most severe fire crisis since the Second World War. Iran's state broadcaster says two men who took part in nationwide anti-government protests have been publicly executed in the city of Isfahan. Footage shows protesters gathering near Ali Khani Square to oppose the executions, resulting in clashes with security forces. Shares in major chip firms have fallen sharply in Asia. South Korea's Kospi Index dropped by 8%, partly driven by reports of technological advances by rival companies in China. Russian officials say Ukraine launched nearly 400 drones towards the Moscow region overnight. It comes as President Volodymyr Zelensky is due to meet Donald Trump at the White House, seeking stronger air defences to pressurise Russia to end the war. President Trump is also meeting Israel's Prime Minister Benjamin Netanyahu later today, their first talk since the war with Iran began. Mr. Netanyahu says Tehran's nuclear programme will be the main priority. Oman is reported to have proposed a regional system for managing the Strait of Hormuz, with shipping companies making voluntary payments for navigation services. It aims to prevent Iran from exclusively controlling the waterway. The Japanese Prime Minister says several people have been injured by a strong earthquake in the southern coastal city of Kumamoto on Kyushu Island. Sanae Takaichi said the 7.1 magnitude tremor had also caused collapsed buildings, fires and power outages. And the American pharmaceutical giant Johnson & Johnson says it's agreed to pay up to $5.5 billion to settle lawsuits claiming talc produces cancer. BBC News.
3: In the mountains of Lesotho, a young girl walks through the fields, book in one hand, staff in the other. In front of her are a few dozen sheep that she gently guides towards their next grazing spot. To passers-by, this may be an odd sight. Normally, only boys herd sheep. But for the young girl, this is giving her the chance to get something she's determined to have, an education. An education that will see her become one of Africa's most eminent scientists. And while she's shepherding on the grassy hills, she's learning the lessons that will help her fulfil that dream.
6: You know, it's science, believe it or not, it's science. If you understand your environment, you're actually doing science without realizing it. And also it made me feel I can do anything a boy can do, even better.
3: I'm Julia Ravey.
4: And I'm Ella Hubber.
3: We're scientists turned radio presenters.
4: And these are the stories we wish we'd known when we were starting out as scientists ourselves.
3: This is Unstoppable for Discovery on the BBC World Service. Ella, the quest at the heart of this week's story is about improving therapies for cancer, and how one woman defied the odds in an education system built against her to help revolutionise treatment. And her name is Tabella Anyokong.
4: OK, so you mentioned an education system built against her. I have to assume that this is the one where she has to herd sheep in order to go to school?
3: You'd be surprised, but it wasn't, because that system, actually allowed Tobello to go to school. It was the one she was in before that, which was actively working against her.
4: Okay, and what was that?
3: So it was the segregated schooling system in South Africa. In the 1950s, South Africa had been under apartheid for a few years. So this was the segregation of black and white people. And it caused huge discrimination towards black South Africans in terms of their rights and their earnings.
4: An immensely difficult regime to live in if you're a black South African. But in terms of schooling, what did this mean for black South African children?
3: Yeah, really hard. And one of the biggest impacts of apartheid was actually on education. So in 1953, the Bantu Education Act was brought into force, which meant black South African children could only attend very specific government-run schools. And the whole ethos of these schools was to train children for either manual labour or menial jobs. And this was the regime that Tobello, who is a black South African, was born into. And to learn a bit more about her experience, I was able to catch up with her for this episode.
6: Okay, my name is Tobello Nyokong. I have too many titles, which I don't deserve, but I am a distinguished professor at Rhodes.
4: So, I mean, she had to overcome a lot of barriers, clearly, to get to this place. How did she do that?
3: Thankfully, first and foremost, her father was a huge believer in education.
6: Oh, my father was my role model. He believed strongly that education can sort out the apartheid South Africa. So there was no joking in my house about education.
4: Yeah, it's pretty incredible that her dad could see that this was a systemic issue that could be fixed by education. But, you know, he's just one man. He can't change that on his own. So how could Tobello actually go on to get the education her father believed that she deserved?
3: With all these restrictions in place in South Africa, there was really only one thing for Tobello and her family to do, and that was move.
6: I had a paternal grandmother who was working as a farm worker in Free State in South Africa. I first lived with her, but the school for black people was like 2 hours walk. So that's why my parents decided to move to Lesotho to improve the education.
3: So, yeah, they moved to Lesotho. And Lesotho is a small, landlocked country actually within South Africa itself. So even though it's on the same landmass and literally within the same country bounds, it was not under apartheid.
4: Wow. So Tobello could go to school then?
3: Exactly. But it wasn't a very typical school experience.
4: Okay, yeah, this is where the sheep herding comes in.
3: Yes.
6: You know, sheep are supposed to be headed by boys. So when a girl is involved in herding sheep, it's not easy. The boys tease you. We were not herding sheep every day. It was alternative day, so we can still go to school one day, head sheep on the other. But the boys are naughty, very naughty. They give you food in the morning at home. Then when you come back, they'll give you food. In between, you have to sort yourself out in the field.
4: Over half of her time was taking up looking after sheep, the other half in school.
3: Yeah, but it would have been like tough, I guess, being out all day. You've got to fend for yourself to find food to eat. And then the next day you've got to get up and go to school and learn. But as I mentioned before, Tobello now sees this experience as something that really, really helps her develop her work ethic.
4: And Tobello mentioned something really interesting there. This was supposed to be a boy's job. I like that instead of making her feel inferior, she said it taught her she could do anything a boy could do.
3: Yeah, and I think it's really different from just the, you know, you can do anything a boy can do as a message. Like, she was actively doing the same job. But Tobello still did have gender stereotypes thrown her way.
6: You know, you are brought up to bring children and get married and all that. In those days, the culture was such that you don't even have a choice. Society was just for girls shouldn't get so much education, they should get married. I was the first to go to high school in my whole village. Imagine.
3: Despite all of this going on and despite all of these sort of gender stereotypes and expectations, Tobello really did thrive at school and she always wanted to do well.
6: One day I didn't get 100%. I was angry. You know, I'm a 100% kind of person. I'm a perfectionist. I like discipline. In order to overcome the poverty, you've got to be disciplined. You've got to know that you can change your life. And you don't change it by not being disciplined.
4: I mean, the start of that, speaking straight to my soul, I was so, anytime I didn't do my, like, perfect, my absolute best, I would find it devastating. Although, Tabella has a much greater drive and reason for it than I did, certainly.
3: Yeah, same. I hated it if I like got a question wrong. I'd be like, why? That's the only thing you'd focus on, wouldn't it? And Tabella was like, she had this perfectionistic streak in her and it served her really well in school. So when she was in high school, she decided to study humanities subjects as this was more in line with what girls were doing at the time. But she very soon realised that these subjects were not the ones for her.
6: When I was asked to write an essay, I could say those things in one paragraph when I'm asked to write 10 pages. I don't know how to talk too much. So the sciences were in for me, and I even did advanced mathematics.
4: I also didn't really like humanities, probably for quite a similar reason. I liked being able to just put, like, here's a definitive answer for a science question. Of course, we now know that even science doesn't actually have definitive answers, no. But it's too late. We're stuck here now.
3: We are firmly stuck. So after 2 years of high school, Tabella realised her brain was much more geared towards maths and science. So she made the switch and had to catch up quick.
6: The teachers were insane to allow me to do that because I had to do something in 3 years which others would have done in 5 years.
4: Wow, compressed, very compressed. That is dedication.
3: But that's her work ethic, again, just driving her through. And this made her want to actually go to university and study science to become a high school teacher. So she ended up going to the University of Lesotho and focused her studies on her new favourite subject, chemistry.
4: Okay, as someone who has had a distaste for chemistry in the past, I have to know, why was this her favourite?
3: Well, Tabella told me the reason why she took this class.
6: You are going to laugh at this because I was going to do the sciences, there's no doubt about it. So I chose chemistry because I found it challenging. But in addition, the lecturer, who has a Peace Corps from America, was cute.
4: That's so funny. I'm glad that helped her find her passion.
3: Yeah, I mean, it led her to be a chemist. She also said there, like, she loved the challenge and chemistry gave her that. So these classes are what made her want to be a scientist rather than, say, a doctor, because she said scientists were the people who were, like, developing the drugs of the future to help people, and she really wanted to be a part of that.
4: Okay, so the goal is set for her from this point. Tabella wants to be a scientist.
3: Exactly. But reaching this goal, it was not going to be easy because it involved an entire uprooting of her life. Firstly, the University of Lesotho didn't have higher degrees than the one she'd done, and so she couldn't pursue a further education as a scientist there. And then at this time in South Africa, there was yet another restrictive act in place.
4: Another restrictive act. That's not surprising, but what was it?
3: Yeah, so this was the Extension of University Education Act, which meant it was a criminal offence for black students to register at open universities in South Africa. And these are the schools that admitted students based on merit and academic achievement without the written consent of the Minister of Internal Affairs.
4: Wow. I mean, yet another education-based tactic to keep black South Africans down.
3: And moving elsewhere at this point in Tabella's life, she came from quite humble beginnings, so it would have been really, really expensive. So basically, she stuck. But then an opportunity came her way.
6: Canada had what is called Canadian International Development Agency that helped Lesotho because of the situation of being completely surrounded by South Africa and the fact that in South Africa, we couldn't do postgraduate school. They were reserved for certain colours, not for us.
4: So she moved to Canada. This is halfway across the world, a completely different culture than what she'd be used to. That must have been a very difficult transition for her.
3: Yeah, really hard. And Tabella said there were two things that made this difficult. The first thing was her family life.
6: I already at that time had two children, and I left them behind to go and study. It's a sacrifice no woman should make, because I nearly went mad. You know, leaving your children with relatives, it's not an easy thing at all.
4: No, I don't have any children, but I can't imagine how difficult that is. And also, it must make you feel quite isolated moving to another country and leaving your whole family behind.
3: Yeah, leaving your children as well, who obviously are really young and need you. But for a PhD, they did come over to Canada and live with her. She said another really hard thing as well when she moved to Canada was people's expectations of her.
6: People assuming, because you are from Africa, your education is not good enough. Even though you come for masters, they would make you do undergraduate courses because they didn't quite believe your education. But I did what I felt I had missed. I refused to do the others.
4: good for her not doing anything more than she needed to do.
3: Yeah, and there's no point in resitting basic classes that she's already well superseded. So Tabella was just like, I'm not going to do anything that I've already got the qualifications for. But even under these circumstances, Tabella pushed on. And this is where she would learn about something which has the potential to change millions of lives, as well as her own. You're listening to Unstoppable for Discovery on the BBC World Service, the programme exploring the backstories of some of the most innovative brains on the planet. And today we are diving into the life of world-renowned chemist Tabella Enyokong.
4: Yes, and we've heard how Tabella was born in South Africa during a time when black people couldn't access a top education, leading her and her family to move to Lesotho. Here, she was able to attend school, but had to herd sheep on alternative days. This taught her she could do anything a boy could do, and she ended up finding a love for chemistry while studying. After finishing her degree in Lesotho, limited opportunities and continued segregation meant Tabella had no choice but to move again to fulfil her dream of becoming a scientist, and she ended up in Canada.
3: Yes, so I'm going to take a step back here from Tabella's story to talk a bit about a method for treating cancer that she was introduced to in a sideways way during her PhD.
4: Okay, so in terms of cancer treatments, I know chemotherapy, radiation, radiotherapy, immunotherapy, any of them?
3: No, this is actually a treatment called photodynamic therapy.
4: Okay, I studied biomedical science and I have never heard of this. How does it work?
3: Same, I never heard of it either. So the principle of photodynamic therapy, or PDT for short, is using light to guide treatment to certain areas of the body. So it was actually first described over 100 years ago. And this came from research showing that if you treated little microorganisms like bacteria with certain dyes, you could sensitize them to sunlight. And so then when they were exposed to light, they die very, very quickly.
4: Brutal, but effective.
3: Yeah.
4: So how does this actually work in treating like cancer cells?
3: So what happens is the dyes get into the cell and they interfere with some of the chemical reactions that happen inside the cell. And this means light then can act as a trigger to stimulate these processes.
4: And these processes are things that kill the cell?
3: Yeah, pretty much. So all cells have mechanisms that trigger their own death, which is very important. If a cell in the body becomes faulty, it can sort of just take itself out of the equation. So the dyes either directly impact this process or they stimulate another bad chemical reaction in the cell, and that sets off all of the cell's alarms and pushes it towards self-destruction.
4: I mean, not something you'd want a healthy cell to do, but in a cancer cell, which, you know, is dividing uncontrollably, that would be an extremely useful kill switch to press.
3: Yeah, really useful. And over the years, the dyes have been refined and refined so they can attach to something like, say, a really specific breast cancer cell in the lab.
4: Okay, so if the dye is attached to certain cells only, then exposing those cells to light only kills them and leaves the rest alone.
3: Yes, and that's the idea. And it's what Tabella, who's our scientist in focus in this episode, thinks makes PDT really appealing compared to something like chemotherapy.
6: It's very tough on people because it goes everywhere. So we are trying to, you know, zoom in onto the cancer only.
4: If it's so good, why have I never heard of it?
3: Because the specificity that can be achieved, say, in a dish, is much tougher when we put these dyes into people. So the first dyes used clinically targeted the tumour and were relatively non-toxic, but they had quite severe off-target effects.
4: Oh, so it would accidentally get into cells that it wasn't meant to. I could see that being pretty bad if it was toxic.
3: Yeah, really bad. So in these patients, it would particularly affect their skin and they'd have to stay out of bright light for several weeks.
4: Okay, so where does Tabella's work come into all of this?
3: Right, so we're back now with Tabella, who's starting her PhD in Canada. So during her studies there, she got involved looking at these photosensitive dyes, and she remembers these projects well.
6: At that stage, it was very early. We're studying them, studying their structure, studying their behaviour in solution, studying different metals in them.
3: So she's basically looking at these really closely and trying to figure out how exactly do they work. And after her PhD, and then she also did a postdoc in North America as well, Tabella wanted to bring her knowledge back to Lesotho and South Africa, because at the time there were really big problems in these countries with cancer due to high rates of untreated HIV.
4: How does HIV impact cancer rates?
3: So because HIV impacts the immune system, if a cancerous cell is made in the body, it's much less likely to be detected and killed by the immune system.
4: Okay, I see. And so Tobello wanted to do something about this.
3: Yes. She, of course, had very big goals upon her return to the African continent.
6: Lots of people had HIV. They end up having skin cancer. So you can put the dye on the skin, then you can shine light, and you let the patient go home.
4: Okay, so it sounds like a potentially great alternative, but I'm guessing, like we just heard before, the specificity just wasn't there to do this effectively.
3: Yeah, so Tobello set out to improve the dyes available using her specialist subject, which she'd acquired during her PhD, which is nanotechnology. And that's using some of the tiniest materials in the world, like atoms and other molecules, to solve big problems.
6: This is why we're doing now is using nanotechnology to take the dyes straight to the cancer.
4: Directing the dye straight to the cancer, it sounds great. How can nanotechnology actually do that, though?
3: The little nanotechnology agents act as almost transporters for the dye, so they guide them to the specific tissues and block them from entering other tissues around it. So initially, she moved back to Lesotho with the hope of bringing research into the therapy there, but she physically couldn't do a lot of her experiments.
6: You need a library that functions. You need a finance division that understands research. You need facilities. They were not there.
4: So no money to do experiments, no facilities to do them. What did she actually do next?
3: So what she did was she finally moved back to her original home country of South Africa and began working at Rhodes University in Grahamstown.
4: Okay, so I have to assume that by this point, the laws preventing black South Africans from studying at university has been abolished.
3: Yeah, so this is the early 1990s and things were starting to shift. But Tobello said she still faced some challenges.
6: I always say I suffered academic loneliness, whereby you have no one to talk to because either people are men or they are different colour. So you had nobody to talk to, no one to bounce ideas with.
4: We've been talking about how difficult it was for her as a black person getting this education and then getting a career. But actually, she's not just a black person, she's a black woman. So she's facing like a kind of double whammy of not only are people her own colour not reaching these positions, neither are women. So she's got no one to talk to.
3: And I think in science, having that ability to bounce ideas around is crucial for making progress. So back in South Africa, Tobello started testing a lot of these nanomaterials, so tiny molecules and atoms that can help transport dyes. She was looking at these in the lab to see if any could improve the selectiveness of photosensitive dyes that are used in PDT.
4: Did she find any hits?
3: Yes. So over the years, she's had loads of super successful results in the lab. But she said she had one particular favourite material.
6: I like gold because gold can be used to treat cancer because it's called photothermal. This is a photothermal therapy. It heats the cancer cells. So if you use gold, you are doing double killing.
4: First of all, who doesn't love gold? But not only does it look good, it also kills cancer.
3: I know, I wouldn't refuse a gold gift, but that is like a double effect, really, of like it'll help transport the dyes to the cells, which will kill the cancer cells, but also because it heats up the cells, it almost gives like a dual effect.
4: Yeah, another reason to love gold. So with all these hits, did Tobello manage to get a treatment for skin cancer in South Africa like she wanted?
3: Unfortunately, it's still a work in progress because something stood in her way and Tobello told me more.
6: We applied to be able to introduce PDT into the country. Unfortunately, they were so slow in approving. That project didn't go because of that. But I'm telling my students they can still try again.
4: The protocol of like getting a drug or treatment to market is already so, so long and painful. So being let down by an application taking too long to come through, that must be so frustrating.
3: Yeah, exactly. So basically all the work before, like all the lab testing she'd done, had expired in the time it took for this application to go through. So a really big hurdle with Tobello's ambitions for PDT in South Africa are systemic. And this has inspired another aspect of her work.
6: I've already supervised 160 PhD and MSc students who have graduated.
4: 160 students. Why is she so keen to have so many students?
3: Well, firstly, she sees this as a really important part of her career beyond the lab.
6: They come from very rural areas, and I like to do that because I call it multiplying excellence. You can, if you can multiply excellence in one village, it will multiply even more.
3: And then another big reason for why she takes on so many students is fighting something that she calls brain drain.
6: Brain drain is when people leave for better opportunities and you can't blame them. You can't fund research and fund it for 1 year. It's a long, long-term process. There's brain drain. You are actually punishing your own population by not investing in research. You are investing in other countries by training them to a certain level and then they can't start research labs.
4: It's so, so important to have a really well-trained quality researcher pool in your own country.
3: Yeah, because research and development does come alongside economic growth, albeit a little bit more slowly.
4: Yeah, it's very slow to see the results. And I get that that's why it's so hard to convince people in government to actually commit to funding science, because it takes years to see results, often longer than the 4 or 5 year term that a government will be in power.
3: Right. However, slowly but surely, South Africa and other countries across the African continent are hopefully feeling the waves of Tobello's work.
6: Nigeria owes me 25 barrels of oil, maybe 30. I supervise so many students that are working in Nigeria. Every country, Kenya, Ghana, everywhere, I have students.
4: I love that. How many barrels of oil is she owed from each country, I wonder? It's pretty incredible. She's not just doing it for South Africa or Lesotho. She's like training up African students across the continent.
3: Yeah, she's hoping that these brilliant students will stay in their home country to go on to be the next generation of scientists or work in science industry, and that will then help move these projects along.
4: I'm glad Tobello is giving other people all these opportunities, but what is next for Tobello herself?
3: Well, she now has the Institute for Nanotechnology Innovation named after her at Rose University. She said this is very rare because she said normally people don't get buildings named after them until they've died. She's like, I'm still here. But she told me a lot of her science work is now in the hands of the next generation. She still oversees everything, but is stepping back and sees herself
6: sitting in an island somewhere, retired, sipping champagne. I'm old.
4: I love her.
3: I know.
4: Well, she completely deserves sipping champagne on an island somewhere after everything she's done.
3: Here, here. And so that's how a young girl herding sheep in the mountains of Lesotho became a leading scientist in Africa, using nanotechnology to innovate the cancer treatments of the future and raising the next generation of South African scientists, all in the hopes of making Africa a science superpower. So from that, what are some of the key things that stood out to you hearing about Tobello's story, Ella?
4: First of all, I am in awe of the drive Tobello had to keep uprooting her life time and time again to pursue her education and career. But on top of that, she didn't just find her own success and say, I'm done, or pull the ladder up behind her. She then decided to try and change the system to benefit African science and the people in it, like her students. And yes, these changes maybe just started out as ripples when she was doing them, but they will become waves. It will just take time.
3: Yeah, I just loved the dedication to her students. And it made me think of that young Tobello, you know, herding sheep in the mountains, who saw the signs in understanding her environment and how that beginning gave her the skills to fulfil her dream, despite being in a system which was completely working against her. And so I thought I would end on Tobello's advice for those in a similar situation.
6: You really have to find another way out of the system and not rely on these people called leaders. I don't know what they're called. But also really persistence, finding alternative ways of doing the same thing. Don't ever get defeated, never.
4: I really like that. You can't work with a system that is set up to work against you. You have to think laterally, find a way around it entirely. But it takes a lot of bravery to do that.
3: Yeah, and she did that in droves, and now hopefully she is, you know, just one person, but she is slowly but surely changing the system over time to hopefully allow more and more people to fulfil their dreams if they want to be a scientist.
4: Yeah, that's all we have time for, but thank you for listening to this episode of Unstoppable for Discovery on the BBC World Service. Join us next time for the story of the woman who discovered what really lies at the centre of the Earth. And she did it in her spare time.
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13: Recent cuts, especially to state and local health departments, are slowing the response to outbreaks of cyclospora. Good morning, it's Tuesday, July 28th. I'm Tori Bedford. This is GBH's Morning Edition. While inventory is still not keeping up with demand, Massachusetts sees a drop in home prices and a jump in new listings.
14: When we experienced COVID, there was a little bit of an exodus from the city. Now there has been much more of a return.
13: Plus, the Massachusetts lottery is officially online with promises for additional security and guardrails against problem gambling.
15: There are a number of tools in place on this online lottery platform where players can set their own limits.
13: Red Sox beat the A's last night with a game-changing grand slam. Cloudy today, highs near 80. It's 6:01.
16: Live from NPR News in Washington, I'm Janine Herbst. Ukrainian President Volodymyr Zelensky and Israeli Prime Minister Benjamin Netanyahu are in Washington today for funeral services for the late Senator Lindsey Graham and to meet separately with President Trump. NPR's Franco Ordonez reports their presence underscores the loss of a key ally who helped shape their relationship with Trump.
17: Senator Graham was one of the most tenacious, active supporters of both Ukraine and Israel. Richard Fontaine from the Center for a New American Security says there is likely no political leader who's likely to step in to advocate like Graham did for the two countries, especially not someone who had the president's ear as a senior senator from South Carolina did.
18: This kind of puts even more weight on those two to articulate the case for where they come from. Directly to the president.
17: Zelensky is expected to try and build a bit more support for Ukraine by bringing intelligence that shows Russia cooperating with Iran. And Netanyahu will be seeking to smooth over what's been a rocky relationship with Trump over the last several months. Franco Ordonez, NPR News.
16: Graham's services today start with a private ceremony at the U.S. Capitol this morning and later a funeral at the National Cathedral. President Trump is expected to give remarks. New research from the Brennan Center shows a large number of Americans say corruption in politics is a problem. They say politicians are enriching themselves, building systems that benefit the wealthy and powerful while ignoring the problems of regular people. NPR's Mara Liasson has more.
19: The main thing that's contributing right now is Donald Trump. He has increased his net worth by making investments in companies with business before the government at a level never seen before, as much as $2 billion in the last year. And just to give you a few examples, he bought stock in Paramount and Warner Brothers while his Justice Department was considering whether or not to approve their merger. He bought stock in Palantir, and then he praised the company publicly, including in a social media post that listed Palantir's stock ticker.
16: NPR's Mara Liasson. Temporary protected status ended yesterday for at least 300,000 Haitians living in the U.S. NPR's Hamina Bastillo has more.
20: Temporary protected status offers legal status that is not permanent, but does lift the threat of deportation. It is granted to individuals from countries that the Secretary of Homeland Security determines are too dangerous for people to go home to. But the Trump administration has canceled TPS for several countries, including Haiti. That means that after this expected expiration, thousands thousands of people may lose legal status and could be targeted for removal. The administration has encouraged people to move back to Haiti, but immigration advocates say the changes and moving deadlines have made life uncertain for TPS holders, their families, and their employers. Ximena Bustillo, NPR News, Washington.
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0: Good Tuesday morning, live from the GBH newsroom in Boston. I'm Tori Bedford. The Massachusetts State Lottery is now officially online. The lottery made its internet debut yesterday, 2 years after online lottery games were legalized in the state budget. It features a mix of both new and the more familiar games like Mega Bucks and Mega Million. Tristan Tija is the state's chief iLottery officer. He says with all lottery sales, online lottery revenue will benefit the state and its residents.
15: With the passage of online lottery, it was decided that the proceeds from online lottery would support early childhood education and care grants throughout the Commonwealth.
0: Lottery officials say they're taking steps to promote responsible play and prevent impulsive behavior. Additional games are expected to be introduced later this year, including virtual horse racing. Opening statements got underway in the Lindsay Clancy murder trial yesterday. The Duxbury mom is accused of killing her three children in 2023. Prosecutors argue that Clancy had planned the killings. Clancy's attorney admits that she killed the children, but argues that she was suffering from postpartum psychosis. Clancy's ex-husband and the father to the children, Patrick Clancy, was the first witness yesterday. He spoke about Clancy's mental state leading up to the deaths.
21: She described thoughts of hurting the kids or them having some sort of ailment. And I said, do you have a plan and is it disturbing to you? And she said, no.
22: How many times did she tell you this, that she had thoughts of harming the kids?
21: A couple times.
0: The trial is expected to last several weeks. Patrick Clancy will continue his testimony tomorrow. There are plans to reduce the number of lanes on the Linway in Lynn concerning some commuters. The project is being led by the MBTA and would cut the number of car lanes from 6 down to 4. The other 2 lanes would be repurposed as a bus lane and a bike lane. Backers say it would help improve overall traffic flow. Santiago Enrique commutes on the Linway every day and supports making the road safer for bikers, but says he's not sure this is the way to do it.
23: What they're doing right now, which is giving an entire lane just to cyclists, I think it's an overkill, and this is going to cause tons of traffic, more than already is.
0: The MBTA says their traffic analysis has found that the lane changes would only add minimal extra time for drivers during commuting hours. If the project moves forward, work would begin no sooner than 2028. And the Red Sox beat the A's on the West Coast. They were down 1-0 until the 6th with bases loaded.
24: Rafaela in the air to left. Thomas goes back onto the track at the wall. That ball's gone.
0: A grand slam for Sidon Rafaela. That call on the MLB Network. Final score 4-2. They play again tonight. Some humidity coming in this morning. GBH meteorologist Dave Epstein has your full forecast.
25: There's an area of low pressure that's rotating across New England over the next couple of days. It's going to slowly bring in the chance for showers and some heavier downpours, especially tomorrow and tomorrow night. And when you get those downpours with all the humidity, there can be some street flooding. Today, though, just partly sunny. Small chance of a shower this morning. Another small chance this afternoon up near 80. Humidity is around all day long. Tonight, a couple of showers late at night, down to the 60s. Then tomorrow, we get into that better risk for more showers, maybe some heavier downpours, 70 to 75. Thursday, we stay around 70 or a little above with a couple of showers. I do think we clear out to end the work week. For GBH News, I'm Dave Epstein.
0: It's 68 degrees in Boston. 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
27: It's Morning Edition from NPR News. Amy Martinez in Los Angeles, California.
28: And I'm Leila Fadil in Washington, D.C. Hundreds of thousands of Haitians and Syrians who are in the United States legally could face deportation any day now.
27: The Supreme Court sided with the Trump administration earlier this year, allowing it to revoke the temporary protected status, or TPS, for those groups. In a few minutes, we'll hear from an attorney who represented Haitians with TPS in that Supreme Court case. If they want to stay, they they need to find another legal avenue to stay in the country.
28: Joining us is WOSU reporter George Shilcock, based in Columbus, Ohio. Good morning, George.
1: Good morning, Layla.
28: So how many Haitians in Ohio are facing deportation, and how are they preparing?
1: Columbus is one of the larger cities in the United States with a sizable number of Haitian immigrants, nearly 30,000 in all, with over half on TPS. In nearby Springfield, Ohio, there are about 12,000 on TPS. That's the community of Haitian immigrants that President Trump and his allies smeared with false accusations that they were eating cats and dogs. Many here feel out of sorts, as they've had to wait and see if this legal limbo would allow them to stay. Yola Lamar with the Haitian Community Network has been trying to help the refugees. She said recently many are getting their affairs in order, while others are trying to apply for another legal status to stay in the place they've called home for, in some cases, over a decade.
2: We are acknowledging the fear. We are acknowledging the travesty that is taking place and the level of uncertainty that they do feel. And then secondly, we are making sure that they have the right resources in their reach.
28: Now, the Trump administration has argued temporary protected status is just that, temporary. But it's also a designation for people whose countries are just too dangerous to go back to. Is Haiti considered safe to return to?
1: By most accounts, no. The Trump administration even had mixed guidance on this debate between its agencies. If you ask the Department of Homeland Security, which I did, they say conditions have improved sufficiently to support the return of Haitian nationals. However, the U.S. Secretary of State's office considers Haiti unsafe to travel to and notes commercial flights from the U.S. to the country's capital, Port-au-Prince, are suspended. The travel advisory notes this is due to the risk of crime, kidnapping, terrorism, unrest, and limited health care. Violent, heavily armed gangs, some of whom are considered terrorist organizations by the U.S., control much of the country.
28: Ohio's Republican Governor Mike DeWine has been at odds with President Trump on this decision. Has he heard anything about whether and when Immigration and Customs Enforcement might target TPS holders?
1: DeWine told reporters Monday he had seen reports from CBS and Fox News citing unnamed sources that ICE would start targeting this community in Ohio. But DeWine says he hasn't heard anything himself.
3: I'm reading the same reports that you're seeing, which indicates that that will be happening, but we don't have any official word at all from ICE.
1: DeWine calls the decision ending TPS a mistake and defends the community, noting their contributions to the economy at restaurants and in healthcare. DeWine says the Trump administration may not be thinking about this, and the outgoing Republican governor called for legal immigration reform.
28: So what do we know about the administration's plans?
1: The Department of Homeland Security told me in a statement it doesn't discuss ongoing or future operations. However, DHS did encourage eligible individuals to utilize the Customs and Border Protection Home Program to have a safe and orderly departure. DHS General Counsel James Percival said, quote, "The good news is it's not too late to get a $2,600 check and a free flight home."
28: That's George Shilcock with WOSU in Columbus, Ohio. Thank you, George.
1: You're welcome.
27: Immigration attorney Ira Kurzban represented Haitian TPS holders. He was one of the lawyers who fought the Trump administration's efforts to end their TPS at the Supreme Court. He is also author of Kurzban's Immigration Law Sourcebook. Ira, so there are government websites that say that TPS for Haitians and Syrians is over as of today, but a district judge hasn't lifted the stay yet. When do you think TPS will actually end for them?
4: Well, I think it's going to depend on what happens. The mandate is issued by the Supreme Court as of the 27th. It goes to the circuit court. The circuit court then sends it back to the district court judge. The district court judge then has to decide, based on what the Supreme Court has done, to lift the stay or not, and also based on what actions we decide to take over the next 48 hours. And we're still debating as to what we need to do. We have told the judge we are likely to amend the complaint and move forward in the case. Remember, the case that went to the Supreme Court was based on a temporary record. It was not based on the full discovery and full record that was needed in order to establish many of the things that we were seeking.
27: So it might not actually be over today then, is kind of what you're saying.
4: It may not be over today, and in some cases with other TPS holders, they have asked the judge for a stay pending an amendment to their complaint and moving forward. And some judges in other TPS cases have, not Haitians, but other TPS cases, have granted temporary, what they call administrative stays.
27: So even if these government websites say that it's over as of today, ICE can't begin detaining or deporting people yet?
4: Well, they can put whatever they want on the website, of course. That doesn't make it law, number one. And number two, ICE has acted lawlessly in many other situations, so it wouldn't surprise me if they have some plan to begin to try and do this as early as today or tomorrow. But I think the best thing that everyone can do is to get legal assistance, because many of the TPS holders have other ways of staying in the United States. And the strategy of this administration has basically been to terrorize the population, whether it's Haitians or other groups, to get them to leave the country. Because the one major thing that they understand is that you can't deport all of these people. So their strategy has been from day one to put people in horrible conditions in detention centers, to terrorize them, to make legal people illegal, and then to try and get them to leave voluntarily. And, you know, we have told our clients the best course of action is to find legal help in an individual basis and fight their cases, because many of them have American citizen family members who can apply for them. Many of them have been here for more than 10 years and are eligible for certain benefits called cancellation of removal. Many of them are eligible for political asylum in the United States.
27: What are they telling you? Are they worried? Are they scared? Do they have any idea what they might do in the next few days?
4: Yeah, I think the community generally has been quite terrorized, I would say, over the last 6 months, seeing the kinds of things that ICE has done, you know, even executing American citizens, the most recent two killings. These are all, at least in my view, designed to terrorize, you know, not only immigrants, but American citizen family members who may come to their support.
27: I know that South Florida and New York have the largest populations of Haitian immigrants. President Trump, though, has targeted Springfield, Ohio. Do you expect Springfield will be singled out by ICE if TPS eventually winds down?
4: Yeah, I think Springfield will be targeted, but I think they'll probably have targeted operations all over Florida as well. Okay. And it will be an economic disaster for the state of Florida. We have hundreds of thousands of not only Haitians, but their family members who are U.S. citizens. I think people don't recognize that many of these people have spouses who are U.S. citizens, children who are U.S. citizens. What does that mean if they take their parent and put them in some detention center in Louisiana where that parent has been the breadwinner for the family? So, yeah, it's going to have an astounding economic effect here in Florida, and is going to result, I think, in very severe shortages of labor, and certainly in this state where there are hundreds of thousands of Haitians.
27: Ira Kurzban argued before the Supreme Court this year representing Haitians with TPS. Ira, thank you very much.
4: Thank you.
28: Dozens of mourners gathered in Seattle for a candlelight vigil, a day after a mass shooting near the Space Needle that killed three people. Casey Martin from member station KUOW reports.
5: The vigil was held close to where the shooting happened at a large food festival. Many vendor tents were still up, some with supplies scattered on the ground after people ran away from the bullets. James E. Sears III is a Seattle pastor who helped organize Monday's vigil. He says he's worried about the city after learning that one of the suspects is a 15-year-old.
6: Today I woke up doubtful. I'm not going to lie to you.
5: Seattle's mayor says she thinks three people were firing at each other, possibly in a gang fight. Police say one suspect was arrested, the second hasn't been found, and the third may have been among the dead. The 15-year-old suspect appeared in court on Monday. At the vigil, the group held a moment of silence and read the victims' names aloud.
7: Ashley Whitehead.
8: And her name was Ashley Whitehead. She was my cousin.
5: Michelle Whitehead, cousin of Ashley Whitehead, one of the three people killed.
8: I'm very exhausted, and I'm still quite stunned and bewildered and angry. This shouldn't happen here. And this was one of the happiest places in the world for us here.
5: She says Whitehead left behind two daughters. Five other people who were injured in the shooting have all been released from the hospital, including a two-year-old boy. Seattle's mayor and police chief spoke at Monday's vigil, calling for an end to gun violence with the city's youth. After seeing so many people show up in support of the victims, Sears, the pastor and co-organizer, said it gives them faith in the community.
9: Seattle can stand on something that's solid. We can persevere and press past the senselessness of gun violence. So I feel more hopeful now than I did this morning.
10: This light of mine, I'm gonna let it shine.
5: Another vigil is set for Wednesday in the same spot. For NPR News, I'm Casey Martin in Seattle.
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0: Good Tuesday morning and welcome to GBH's Morning Edition. I'm Tori Bedford, in for Mark Herz. Thanks for being with us. Looking at local headlines this morning, the Somerville City Council has voted to move forward with plans to implement police body cams along with new oversight policies for law enforcement, which will be drafted in the coming months. The Massachusetts Alcoholic Beverages Control Commission will hold a hearing today to determine if Tribu Mexican Kitchen in Saugus will face penalties for over-serving a patron who was later involved in a wrong-way crash that killed State Trooper Kevin Traynor. And after the success of Massport's first remote terminal for Logan Airport in Framingham, the agency is weighing expansions for the program. Some of it sits under consideration include Braintree and Heinz Convention Center. More local news in 10 minutes here on GBH.
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28: 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I'm Leila Faldin.
27: And I'm A. Martinez. The record-breaking Cyclospora outbreak that made nearly 2,000 people sick came more than a year after the Trump administration started slashing public health funding. NPR's Yuki Noguchi reports on how those cuts are affecting the fight against the diarrhea-causing parasite.
30: Environmental health expert Bob Custard has spent four decades working with local governments on clean water, rabies prevention, and food safety. He also represents 160 others doing that kind of work as president of the West Virginia Association of Sanitarians. Cyclospora cases are spiking in nearby Ohio and Kentucky. But Custard, a public health consultant, says funding cuts have left local food safety vulnerable and grossly understaffed. He says it's like living in an unsafe home.
31: This is like we have a house and we've just decided to start taking smoke detectors out.
30: Custard worked with a West Virginia county that 2 years ago employed four full-time sanitarians.
31: The last time I talked to them, they were down to two. It's a growing county with growing needs, so they're pretty stressed.
30: That same county also lost its only epidemiologist, whose job included food poisoning investigations. When Custard looks at the state's food safety staff organization chart, from the very top to the very bottom, about half of all positions are vacant. Staffing is so bad, in fact, this March, West Virginia lawmakers lowered the state's job requirements for sanitarians from 4 years of college to a 2-year associate's degree.
31: Which is unfortunate because these people have a tremendous amount of responsibility. And because of the variety of programs they work in, they really need a really strong science foundation.
30: So Custard says it's no surprise that cyclones of infections keep spawning and swirling around the country, or that 3 months after it began, regulators are still struggling to understand and contain cyclosporine spread.
31: At every level, the system

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1: $5.8 billion as of May. But where states cut varies. Kentucky's Cabinet for Health and Family Services said its food safety staff is down 30 to 50% from grant cuts. An Ohio Department of Health spokesman said its cyclospora response is unaffected by staffing cuts. Michigan, with the highest caseload, successfully fought its grant cuts in court. That allows disease surveillance, investigation, reporting, and public service messaging to continue for now, according to a spokeswoman at the Michigan Department of Health and Human Services. Meanwhile, Sorcer says, people are still getting sick by the thousands.
2: That period of time it's taken them to solve the outbreak is a real cost to public health.
1: It's not just funding losses. Historically, states also received other support from the CDC, FDA, and USAID, the now defunct Agency for International Development, for things like scientific expertise, lab testing, and pathogen monitoring overseas. Many of those functions have been curtailed or eliminated. Bob Custard says all that adds up.
3: We keep taking smoke detectors out of the house, hoping that there won't be a fire. And yet we keep seeing fires from time to time.
1: Yuki Noguchi, NPR News.
4: A newly discovered letter from Susan B. Anthony outlines her plea to President Ulysses S. Grant for women's right to vote. Here are Anthony's words, read by one of our Morning Edition colleagues.
5: You are doubtless aware that several U.S. citizens are now under arrest by the U.S. commissioner of this city to answer for illegal voting. That is, for exercising what they believe to be the constitutional right of United States citizens.
6: That letter was dated November 25th, 1872, 1 week after Anthony was arrested for illegally voting for Grant in that year's presidential election. Anthony suggested to Grant that Congress pass a law to more clearly define all citizens' voting rights.
5: If to be a citizen is not to be a voter, then what better is a citizen of the U.S. than a subject of the British Empire? If the boast, I'm an American citizen, means only that I am bound to obey the law of the United States, what mockery.
4: Documents dealer Nathan Rabb says he learned about the letter from a woman who received it as a wedding gift after it was bought in a New York bookstore in the 1980s. Rabb notes Anthony used some passionate underlines to make her point.
7: What struck me in the end was that she didn't sign the letter on her behalf alone. She wrote,
5: with respect and in behalf of all women citizens.
7: So in her mind, this was a letter on behalf of women demanding that the president take this seriously, demanding that he recognize that there's a half the country that has yet to achieve the rights that the other half takes for granted.
6: There is no record of Grant receiving this letter or that it was ever sent. Yet Rabb says the letter's core sentiment holds true as the country celebrates its 250th anniversary.
7: Every election season, we hear the same refrain, which is your vote matters and go vote. Well, people fought for that. People were in prison for that. Some people died for that. You know, it's not only women that had to fight for their right to vote. It's other segments of the society. It's a reminder that what we take for granted today cost other people a lot.
4: The 19th Amendment, giving all sexes the right to vote, became law in 1920, nearly 50 years after the letter was dated and 14 years after Anthony's death at the age of 86. Her letter now belongs to a private collector.

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0: Coming up on Morning Edition, Savannah Guthrie made another video appeal to the unknown kidnappers of her mother as the investigation continues with visible tensions between local and federal authorities. More on that in 15.
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2: Live from NPR News in Washington, I'm Amy Held. President Trump is facing growing pressure to end an unpopular war. Today, Iran is expected to come up as Trump welcomes two world leaders to the White House, from Ukraine and from Israel, in town for Senator Lindsey Graham's funeral. Senator Mitch McConnell's 40-plus day absence has complicated matters in the Senate, where Republicans hold a slim majority. His office has released another photo of him from the hospital, but questions remain about his ability to serve. Kentucky Public Radio's Sylvia Goodman reports.
3: McConnell has missed 38 roll call votes since he was hospitalized after falling and losing consciousness at his Washington, D.C. home. He says he is still undergoing vigorous rehabilitation and will have to miss this weekend's annual Fancy Farm picnic, a major political event in the state he's attended for decades. In a statement, McConnell says he is working hard to return to the Senate. Calls for more information on McConnell's health are ramping up, including from Kentucky's Democratic Governor Andy Beshear. For NPR News, I'm Sylvia Goodman in Louisville, Kentucky.
2: In France, 4,000 more people were today forced to flee near Bordeaux, even as firefighters kept a massive wildfire from growing. Crews there and in Spain are racing to make headway before another heat wave. In all, hundreds of thousands of people have evacuated the wildfires. Climate data show Europe is heating faster than anywhere else on Earth. This is NPR News.
0: Good Tuesday morning, live from the GBH newsroom in Boston. I'm Tori Bedford. A Newton City councilor running for state rep is apologizing for comments she made in a debate with her opponent in this year's Democratic primary last week. Councilor Allison Leary offended some living in the Nonantum neighborhood, a part of the city she's trying to represent in the Massachusetts House. GBH's Amanda Keene has more.
4: In a debate against incumbent state rep John Lawn last week, Leary made sweeping generalizations about the neighborhood.
5: I know all those people. I work with all those people. They don't want housing. They don't want immigrants. Many of them are Republicans.
4: Terry Gentilsoro is a prominent member of the Nonantum neighborhood and says that the comments were insulting.
6: And to publicly declare that the people of Nonantum don't want immigrants is a lie, an outrageous smear against everyone.
4: Leary initially said that she had no intentions of apologizing, but now she's reversing course, offering an apology on social media and promising to send a letter to Nonantum residents. Amanda Keene, GBH News.
0: June saw both sales and new listings in the Massachusetts real estate market trending higher. That's according to new data from the Mass Association of Realtors. The report also shows median prices for single-family homes dropped 1.4% compared to June of last year. Still, Association President Kristen Keegan says buyer demand remains high while inventory remains historically low.
7: Inventory is still a struggle that remains very limited. We are down 8.5% from last June, so we do have only a 2.3% supply of inventory in the single family market.
0: Despite the modest drop in the single family home prices, the median is still $715,000. There's been a noticeable drop in osprey sightings on Cape Cod in recent months. That's according to Barbara Schneider, co-founder of the Osprey Project in Falmouth, which provides safe nesting sites for the birds.
8: A lot of people have been writing to us or calling us and saying they're concerned that there's much less activity this summer. Anybody who's been following the Wacoit nests on the camera has noted they're down to just the one chick out of three.
0: Sean Riley with the state's Department of Conservation and Recreation says he's observed many abandoned nests and emaciated chicks on the Cape and South Shore this year. He says sometimes osprey populations just have a bad year. He says they'll continue to watch if the trend continues into next year, which could be cause for concern. It's 68 degrees in Boston. 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
1: It's Morning Edition from NPR News. I'm Amy Martinez in Los Angeles, California.
2: And I'm Leila Fadel in Washington, D.C. Good morning. Huge majorities of Americans say corruption is a problem in politics. This, according to new research from the Brennan Center.
1: Many people talk about politicians enriching themselves, building systems that advantage the wealthy and powerful, all while ignoring the problems of regular people.
2: NPR's Mara Liasson has been covering corruption in politics, what voters think about it, and if anything can be done about it. And she's with me now. Good morning, Mara.
10: Good morning.
2: So voters say they are increasingly concerned about corruption. What is contributing to that feeling?
10: Well, the feeling isn't new, but the main thing that's contributing right now is Donald Trump. He has increased his net worth by making investments in companies with business before the government at a level never seen before, as much as $2 billion in the last year. And just to give you a few examples, he bought stock in Paramount and Warner Brothers while his Justice Department was considering whether or not to approve their merger. He bought stock in Palantir, and then he praised the company publicly, including in a social media post that listed Palantir's stock ticker. He invested in Oracle while he was trying to get that company to buy TikTok, and it goes on and on.
2: I mean, that list is jarring, and the amount, $2 billion, a huge amount of money. How does Trump respond?
10: Well, after those disclosures, he told reporters he doesn't know anything about his own investments. Other people do them for him. Here he is talking about it on the tarmac at Joint Base Andrews while standing next to Air Force One.
11: Well, you know why I'm profiting? Because the stock market's going up. Everybody's profiting. If you have a 401k, how's your 401k done? It's about up 85%. Thank you, President Trump.
10: He's acting as if everyone is in the stock market when most people can't afford to be in the stock market. But at other times, Trump has given very different answers. He said he tried to prevent his kids from making money from his office in his first term, and he didn't get any credit. He said, quote, I found out that nobody cared. And he's right. The Supreme Court gave him a kind of blanket immunity. His acting attorney general has ruled that he and his family have lifetime immunity from IRS audits of their past tax returns. His own party in Congress isn't criticizing him for doing it. So if there are no consequences for self-dealing, why should any president restrain themselves?
2: That Brennan Center report also shows that corruption is an issue for voters across the political spectrum. But how worried are they about it?
10: Well, that's the big question. Voters from our recent focus group of Pennsylvania swing voters, that is, voters who voted for Biden in 2020 and Trump in 2024, have differing answers about how much they care. Mm. We identify them only by their first names. This is Betsy, and she reacted pretty much with a shrug.
12: No, I'm not saying it's okay. I'm just not troubled by it because I just think it's typical for politicians to increase their wealth while in office.
10: So people are incredibly cynical, almost numb. They see this as just the way things work in Washington. Everybody does it. And Trump has helped contribute to that. But other voters, like Bhavana, find this wrong and offensive.
13: For me, when I see that, the first thing that comes to my mind is abuse of power. President Donald Trump, who's using his powers in manipulative ways to draw something that is of his personal interest. And that, to me, is morally wrong.
10: And then there are a lot of Trump voters who reacted like Todd.
14: He's a shrewd businessman. What can I say?
10: So Trump has convinced a lot of his voters that he is such a good businessman, he just makes money no matter what he does.
2: Okay, so that's three voters kind of reacting there. Significant majorities say in polls that they don't like this kind of corruption. Is there sufficient pressure for something to actually change? Because you pointed out earlier, there's not really accountability.
10: Well, for people who follow this, like Michael Waldman from the Brennan Center, they say that historically, this political moment is very similar to other times in American history where corruption was actually addressed.
15: Teddy Roosevelt and the progressive era reforms came after the corruption of the Gilded Age. After Watergate came a wave of protections and reforms in the 1970s. It's now a half century later. The corruption is growing, the abuse is growing, and it's time for another reform moment.
10: Now, whether Congress will do anything about this is another question, but there are policies, reform policies, that do have public support, banning stock trading for members of Congress, requiring presidents to abide by certain investment rules. It's fair to say that as long as Congress is controlled by the president's party, these things probably will not become law. But Democrats are already trying to make this a political issue, telling voters your prices are going up while Trump and his rich friends make billions.
2: That's NPR's Mara Liasson. Thank you, Mara.
10: You're welcome.
1: Thousands of the world's top HIV researchers, activists, and humanitarian groups are in Rio de Janeiro for an AIDS conference this week. As NPR's Duri Buscarin reports, they are trying to chart a path forward after global funding cuts.
16: For decades, the U.S. was the single biggest funder of the global HIV response. Now, UNAIDS Executive Director Winnie Byanyima said in an opening press conference that may be its undoing.
17: Community organizations are closing. Prevention programs are shrinking. Health workers are losing jobs. People are already losing access to care.
16: International funding for HIV dropped by $2.1 billion last year. That's a 25% cut. And Byanyima warned that the world could see a resurgence of HIV and AIDS if it does not act.
17: The consequences are entirely predictable. When prevention disappears, infections rise. When treatment is interrupted, people die.
16: Last year, the Trump administration delayed payments and then slashed about 30% of the funding to PEPFAR. This is a program established under the George W. Bush administration to provide medication and support to people living with HIV in more than 50 countries. It's credited with saving about 26 million lives. The funding that remained came with conditions. Annette Son runs the Treat Asia program for AMFAR, the Foundation for AIDS Research.
18: We are all trying to figure out how to navigate this new reality because things keep changing. The ground keeps shifting underneath our feet.
16: In a statement, the U.S. State Department claimed that the funding cuts had, quote, strengthened PEPFAR through clear strategic direction, promoting greater recipient country ownership and sharpening the program's focus on measurable health outcomes. But, says AMFAR's Annette Son, that makes it harder to help groups at the highest risk of contracting HIV, men who have sex with men, transgender people, and sex workers.
18: We don't always have full transparency into what those programs will now support.
16: This week's UNAIDS conference will include presentations on successes, including trials of two HIV medications, a twice-yearly injection and a weekly pill. Dr. Kenneth Nagure is president-elect of the International AIDS Society.
19: We have very good advances, scientific advances, in terms of new products that are easier to use.
16: His hope is that aid cuts won't prevent these drugs from getting to the people who need them the most. Duri Buscarin, NPR News, Washington.
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23: And the Boston Speakers Series, announcing its upcoming season at Symphony Hall for 7 evenings featuring Pete Buttigieg, former UK Prime Minister Boris Johnson, financial journalist Andrew Ross Sorkin, and former NASA head Charles Bolden. bostonspeakers.org.
0: From the GBH newsroom in Boston, I'm Tori Bedford with Morning Edition. We've got stormy weather on deck. Meteorologist Dave Epstein has your full forecast.
24: We will see some sunshine today, some clouds as well, and the heaviest cloud cover and the best chance for showers west of 495. Temperatures today near 80. That humidity is back. Overnight tonight, a couple of showers late at night. Temperatures down to the 60s. Tomorrow, good chance for showers and thunderstorms, maybe some heavier downpours. Temperatures only 70 to 75, and that unsettled pattern continues into Thursday. 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
0: A Kemp's Ridley sea turtle named Pancake that was rescued from a beach in Wellfleet last November has been returned to the Atlantic with great fanfare. Wildlife Conservation Society postdoc researcher Maya Austin was there for the festivities at the New York Aquarium on Coney Island.
25: The aquarium team is helping to facilitate the release of a endangered Kemp's Ridley sea turtle named Pancake, who had been found cold stunned off of the coast of Massachusetts and is now going to have the big release into the wild, which is very exciting.
0: Pancake is one of 25 Kemp's Ridleys being nursed back to health by the Atlantic Marine Conservation Society in New York. Coming up on the Marketplace Morning Report, this is a major week for tech earnings, with Meta, Microsoft, Apple, and Amazon set to report. We'll hear a preview of what this week might be like for big tech. And in the news at 7, the state's lottery is now available on the internet, 2 years after online lottery games were legalized in the Massachusetts budget. More news just ahead on GBH's Morning Edition.
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0: 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I'm Amy Martinez.
1: And I'm Layla Faldin. Today's show co-host Savannah Guthrie is pleading again for more information about her missing mother. Her latest Instagram video seems directed at whoever took Nancy Guthrie.
2: So I'm asking you, begging you, to do the right thing now. Make the right choice. Help us find her. Tell us where to look for her.
1: It's been almost 6 months since Nancy Guthrie was reported missing outside Tucson on February 1st. Arizona Public Media reporter Katia Mendoza has been covering this case, and she joins me now. Good morning, Katia.
3: Good morning.
1: So describe this video for us.
3: Savannah Guthrie is visibly distraught, as she has been in other videos. She's still trying to appeal to whoever the abductor is. She sounds grief-stricken but empathetic. She and her family seem to be saying they just want closure.
1: So what do we know about other communications with or from the kidnappers?
3: Details from two ransom notes sent to media outlets a few days after Nancy Guthrie went missing and considered legitimate by investigators were made public on the true crime podcast Crime Junkie. In the first note, the abductors demanded millions of dollars in Bitcoin. The second note claimed Nancy Guthrie died shortly after being taken. The abductors apologized and said that they didn't realize the extent of her health conditions. Those notes were sent a few days after she was reported missing. It's worth reminding people that the Guthrie investigation is active. A task force of Pima County Sheriff's Department and FBI investigators are still on the case. We asked both agencies about the latest Savannah Guthrie video, but have not heard back.
1: What have law enforcement been saying in the past few days?
3: FBI Director Kash Patel told Fox News the delay in the FBI's involvement may have resulted in the loss of crucial video evidence from Nancy Guthrie's Nest doorbell camera. Patel had previously accused the Pima County Sheriff's Department of locking out the FBI for 4 days. In a statement, the Pima County Sheriff's Department has disputed that claim, saying, quote, as the sheriff has stated in multiple interviews, our federal partners at the FBI were plugged in the night of her disappearance through our FBI liaison. Reporting otherwise is inaccurate. In addition, a press conference was held on Monday, February 2nd, in which FBI Phoenix Division Tucson office leadership was present and spoke, end quote. And there have been concerns about how the sheriff's department has handled the investigation. In the early days, journalists could walk right up to Nancy Guthrie's front door, even though there was dried blood on her front porch.
1: And has the amount of attention that this has gotten nationally affected the investigation?
3: Authorities have had to deal with fake ransom notes, such as one from a California man who admitted to sending an imposter note. He pled guilty to 2 counts of harassment using a telecommunication device. Also, 3 YouTubers who were streaming Nancy Guthrie's neighborhood were also arrested and face public nuisance charges. The media presence isn't what it used to be, with dozens of journalists and live streamers following investigators' every move. In fact, Pima County created a no parking zone on streets surrounding Nancy Guthrie's home to help relieve residents of the chaos.
1: That's Katia Mendoza with Arizona Public Media. Katia, thank you.
3: Thank you.
1: This is Morning Edition from NPR News. I'm Layla Faldin.
0: And I'm E. Martinez.
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8: 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A mix of sun and clouds today. May see some rain tonight. Highs in the low 80s. Coming up after the news at 7, President Trump says he'll meet with Ukrainian President Zelensky and Israeli Prime Minister Netanyahu today, setting up a big day of foreign policy. 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
9: From Marketplace in Washington, I'm Kimberly Adams. Investors are apprehensive as we get into this action-packed week in the economy. The Federal Reserve finishes up an interest rate-setting meeting tomorrow, plus dozens of companies on the S&P report earnings. Oh, and we also get reports on inflation and GDP. Marketplace's Nancy Marshall-Genzer has more on what's ahead and why traders are nervous.
11: Wall Street's fear thermometer, the VIX index, shot up more than 10% over the past 5 days as investors pondered what's ahead. We'll get earnings reports from some big tech companies, including Meta, Amazon, Apple, and Microsoft. Investors have already gotten disappointing reports from Alphabet and Tesla. Then there's the Federal Reserve. New Chair Kevin Warsh's strategy is to keep traders guessing. That makes them nervous. Some Fed watchers are predicting that Warsh will announce a surprise interest rate hike tomorrow. We'll get more big news on Thursday with an advance estimate of GDP for the second quarter of this year, plus the Personal Consumption Expenditures Price Index, or PCE, which, as you know, is currently the Fed's preferred inflation yardstick. We'll also get a peek at weekly jobless claims on Thursday. I'm Nancy Marshall-Genzer for Marketplace.
9: Nancy mentioned those big tech earnings coming this week, including Meta, Microsoft, and Amazon. Those releases come amid investor concerns about cash burn at companies that are building out AI data centers. Marketplace's Nova Safo has more.
12: Going into this earnings season, Daniel Newman, founder of the AI tech consultancy The Futurum Group, was wondering if any big tech players would blink, as he put it, as in pull back on the hundreds of billions of dollars they plan to spend on AI.
13: They're staring versus blinking.
12: Alphabet last week increased its AI spending forecast for the year by $15 billion. Newman expects the same this week from Microsoft, Meta, and Amazon.
13: They're staring down the barrel of trillions of spend in a market that basically doesn't want them to spend more, but would probably penalize them for spending less because that would be some type of admission of failure.
12: That's the conundrum. And some investors don't want to wait to find out how this all ends. They're diversifying away from the biggest names in tech, at least those known as hyperscalers, the ones investing the most to build out AI infrastructure.
14: They're going everywhere else.
12: Jurjen Timmer is director of global macro at Fidelity Investments, which is a marketplace underwriter.
14: What we're seeing now is that the sort of the non-AI space is really broadening out.
12: And that's good, Timmer says, if you want to avoid a bubble. I'm Nova Safo for Marketplace.
9: Let's do the numbers. Asian markets closed down after another wave of sell-offs for chip stocks. South Korea's KOPSI index ended down almost 11%. Japan's Nikkei was down almost 4%. U.S. markets are mixed in pre-market trading, with the Dow future up 0.2%, S&P future down 0.2%, and the tech-heavy NASDAQ is down almost 1%. The 10-year Treasury yield is down at 4.62%.
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9: Young people tend to be more optimistic about the economy. That's not new. Survey data has shown that for years. But the most recent consumer confidence data from the Conference Board shows the sentiment gap between younger and older generations is getting wider. Over the past few months, the silent generation's confidence in the economy has tanked, while last month, Gen Z's increased. Marketplace's Kaylee Wells explains what's going on.
15: The main driver of this trend, 20-year-olds and 80-year-olds are just worried about different things. The more pessimistic groups, the baby boomers and the silent generation,
16: they're very concerned about what's happening with healthcare, and they're also very concerned with things like retirement, or if they are retired, okay, how well are their benefits going to be doing?
15: Tom Arnold teaches finance at the University of Richmond. He says young people worry about labor and credit, their ability to make and spend money.
16: The only time that the younger generation really, really gets pessimistic is if there aren't any jobs, okay, but unemployment's at a relative low.
15: So the job market and credit environment aren't all that worrisome right now, while healthcare costs keep rising, therefore, sentiment gap. The gap is also especially wide in the Conference Board survey because it focuses on the labor market. Camelia Kunin teaches household finance and labor at University of North Carolina.
17: They put a lot of weight on the questions which are about wages or expected wage growth, things like that.
15: So younger workers appear more optimistic.
17: Because objectively, young people experience higher wage growth year to year than older people.
15: Kunin says other surveys, like the one from the University of Michigan, ask about the prices of cars and homes, things you might feel less optimistic about if you haven't had much time to build up some wealth.
17: And so in the Michigan survey, you can understand why you would see young people appearing much more pessimistic than older people.
15: So the confidence gap is narrower in that survey. But no matter how rough the economy gets, younger people have what economists call the long-term hedge. Tyler Shipper teaches data analytics and economics at the University of St. Thomas.
18: And so some of that optimism can also come from, I'm young, I can build up these skills, I can succeed in this economy. And you can get optimism in that sense.
15: The idea being, if the economy is bad and you're 20, you've got time to adapt to major market disruptions like, the introduction of artificial intelligence.
18: They also feel more likely that their employers are going to invest in them.
15: And hope springs eternal when you're young, because even if the economy seems bad now, you've got a lot of working years left for it to turn around. I'm Kaylee Wells for Marketplace.
9: Our producers are Emma Condon, Tamar Fagan, Ashley Rodriguez, Ariana Rosas, and Erica Soderstrom. Our senior producer is Alex Schroeder. Our supervising senior producer is Meredith Gerritsen-Morby. And in Washington, I'm Kimberly Adams with the Marketplace Morning Report. 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
8: A month after Venezuela's deadly earthquakes, the focus is shifting from rescue to rebuilding, and the costs are staggering. Good morning, it's Tuesday, July 28th. I'm Tori Bedford. This is GBH's Morning Edition. Opening statements got underway yesterday in the trial of Lindsay Clancy, the Duxbury mom accused of killing her three children in 2023.
24: I said, do you have a plan and is it disturbing to you? And she said no.
8: Plus, more homes are on the market in Massachusetts with a slight drop in prices, but data show only minor improvements.
0: Inventory is still a struggle. That remains very limited.
8: The Red Sox continuing their series with the A's tonight after last night's victory and game-changing grand slam. Cloudy today, highs near 80. It's 7:01. Now, this news.
1: Live from NPR News in Washington, I'm Janine Herbst. Temporary protected status for hundreds of thousands of Syrians and Haitians in the U.S. legally are set to expire, meaning they could face deportation any day now. But is Haiti safe to return to? 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
2: By most accounts, no. The Trump administration even had mixed guidance on this debate between its agencies. If you ask the Department of Homeland Security, they say conditions have improved sufficiently to support the return of Haitian nationals. However, the U.S. Secretary of State's office considers Haiti unsafe to travel to and notes commercial flights from the U.S. to the country's capital, Port-au-Prince, are suspended.
1: George Shilcock reporting. This follows the Supreme Court ruling last month that cleared the way for the Trump administration to end TSP status for people from both of those countries. A new report is warning that the Trump administration's slashing of the federal workplace has hurt the government's ability to keep producing reliable statistics about the nation's population and economy. NPR's Hanzilo Wang reports many agencies are facing historic staffing losses.
3: Compared to the start of last year, the federal government has fewer statisticians and other experts working on the official numbers that track inflation, public health, and other parts of life in the U.S. According to a report by the American Statistical Association, most of the dozen or so major statistical agencies have lost at least one-third of their workers, and many leadership positions are unfilled. The report warns it will take years to rebuild the expertise needed to keep up regular releases of reliable statistics in the future. A recent Trump administration policy is also raising concerns. It bans the Census Bureau from using a type of data privacy protection that the administration says has been used indiscriminately and undermined confidence in the Bureau's statistics. Experts say the ban could reduce the amount of statistics about local communities that the Bureau can put out from the national headcount and government surveys. Hanzilo Wang, NPR News.
1: Stocks in South Korea and Japan plummeted, driven by a sell-off in semiconductor stocks. NPR's Se-Woon Gang reports concerns about massive investments in artificial intelligence continue while China threatens to expand market share.
24: South Korea's benchmark index Kospi fell nearly 11% to a three-month low, while Japan's Nikkei index lost almost 4%. Leading chipmakers Samsung and SK Hynix of South Korea and Kioxia in Japan all saw a double-digit drop in their stock price. This follows a sell-off on the Wall Street in tech stocks and a market drop in the Philadelphia Semiconductor Index. Investors are worried whether the heavy spending on AI will be sustainable. Meanwhile, China's memory chip company Changxin surpassed Intel in market capitalization on its first day of listing and raised more than $8 billion. Se-Eun Gong, NPR News, Seoul.
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8: Good Tuesday morning, live from the GBH newsroom in Boston. I'm Tori Bedford. State lottery players can now cash in over the internet. Players can put between 50 cents and $50 on new online games. While in-store lottery sales are still available to anyone 18 and older, online games are limited to those 21 and up. The registration process requires a social security number and other forms of verification. Christian Tija is the state's iLottery chief. He says the online games also have optional guardrails.
25: Responsible gaming and player wellness is very important to us, and we value that and put a premium on that. And there are a number of tools in place on this online lottery platform where players can set their own limits.
8: Those tools include features like timers for length of play. The state's problem gambling helpline number will also be displayed on the online lottery platform. Business owners along the Linway are worried about how a project to redesign part of the road could affect their businesses. A proposed MBTA project would reduce the number of car lanes on the Linway in Lynn from 6 to 4. Those two other lanes would be converted into a bus and bike lane. Some business owners say the change will make it harder for them to receive deliveries. Greater Lynn Chamber of Commerce Chair Rick Starbard says he's also worried that road congestion could lead to fewer customers.
26: If traffic is gridlocked down there, who's going to go down there? People will avoid the Linway like the plague, and that will impact businesses down there.
8: The MBTA says there are no changes to the roadway in the current design that would alter access for delivery drivers. Work on the project would not begin until 2028 at the earliest. Massachusetts firefighters deployed to fight wildfires in Minnesota are doing more than lending a helping hand. They're also getting experience they can bring back home. The 10 specialized firefighters were sent to northern Minnesota over the weekend. Karen Lothrop is a district fire warden for the state's Department of Conservation and Recreation. She says responding to big wildfires elsewhere helps crews prepare for future fires here in Massachusetts.
4: The huge thing for us is getting more knowledge and experience and seeing how larger incidents actually work and how tasks are implemented, and then being able to bring that back so that we can work on any fire activity that we have in Massachusetts.
8: The crew that's in Minnesota is assisting with both wildfire suppression and structure protection. The Red Sox beat the A's on the road. That score was 4-2 after a crazy grand slam. They'll play again tonight. A humid morning in the mix. For your full forecast, here's GBH meteorologist Dave Epstein.
5: If you're thinking there's going to be a lot of rain activity over the next couple of days, you're going to have to wait until tomorrow to really get into the heavier showers, but there is the chance for a couple this afternoon, especially well west of the city. So we have that slight chance for showers this morning, otherwise partly sunny. Temperatures up near 80. Another chance for showers tonight, down to the 60s. Humidity is back. All that dry air of the weekend is now gone. Wednesday, showers, maybe a thunderstorm, temperatures 70 to 75. Could be some downpours that produce some urban street flooding during some of those heavier rain elements. Wednesday night, a few more showers near 60. Thursday, showers, temperatures near 70 with a wind coming in off the water. For GBH News, I'm Dave Epstein.
8: It's 68 degrees and muggy in Boston. 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
7: It's Morning Edition from NPR News. I'm A. Martinez in Los Angeles, California.
11: And I'm Leila Fadel in Washington, D.C. Good morning. Services for the late Senator Lindsey Graham begin here in Washington today. In attendance will be three world leaders, President Trump, Ukrainian President Volodymyr Zelensky, and Israeli Prime Minister Benjamin Netanyahu.
7: Their presence reflects not only the respect for Graham, but also the loss of a key ally who helped shape their relationships with Trump and the rest of Washington. Coming up, we'll ask a former senior Pentagon official what President Trump should prioritize as he meets with each of them separately before the funeral.
11: We begin with the latest information from NPR White House correspondent Franco Ordonez. Good morning.
13: Good morning, Leila.
11: So walk us through why two world leaders, Netanyahu and Zelensky, involved in two different wars, made sure to come to Washington for Graham's funeral.
13: Well, as you noted, it's about respect, but also Graham really was one of the most tenacious supporters of those two countries. And he's really leaving behind a void, because I'm not sure there's another political leader who can step in to advocate like he did for both Israel and Ukraine, and certainly not someone who had the president's ear as Graham did. So the fact that the leaders are going to be meeting with Trump, there's kind of a certain symmetry that they're having to make the case themselves that Graham used to do on their behalf.
11: Zelensky said he's bringing intelligence of Russia cooperating with Iran. What can you tell us?
13: Yeah, Zelensky is really trying to build support for Ukraine's cause against Russia and saying Russia is providing satellite imagery of U.S. military facilities in the Gulf. I was talking with Richard Fontaine, who served in the George W. Bush White House and now leads the Center for a New American Security. He says this is one of those scenarios where the enemy of your enemy is your friend.
14: Well, certainly if you're about to come to the United States and you're trying to make the case for U.S. support for your country and opposition to Russia, then it helps if you've got any information about Russia helping the enemy the United States is fighting right now in Iran.
11: Now, Trump has gone back and forth over how much he seems to be siding with Russia or Ukraine publicly. He seems to be talking more positively about Ukraine at the moment. Is Zelensky trying to build on that?
13: Yeah, I mean, I'd say for sure. I mean, that turn in the relationship has been very much on display even just a few weeks ago in Turkey when Trump and Zelensky met on the sidelines of the NATO summit. You know, Trump announced that the U.S. would be granting Ukraine a license to manufacture Patriot air defense systems. That's something that Kyiv has been wanting for years. I will, though, say, Leila, that when Trump was asked directly yesterday about Russia possibly giving Iran intelligence on U.S. bases, Trump really seemed to dismiss that. He said he'd asked Putin about it, but doubted it was true.
9: I don't think they've been doing it, certainly not at a high level. And if they have, it has been very unimpactful.
13: So that might be a challenge for Zelensky.
11: Now, Netanyahu is coming at a time that President Trump is trying to get out of the war it started with Israel in Iran. That's not the same goal as Israel. What do you expect from this meeting?
13: Yeah, the White House says the two will discuss a conflict in Iran and a U.S. brokered plan for Israeli forces to pull out of southern Lebanon. On the one hand, Netanyahu wants to smooth over what's really been a rocky relationship with Trump over the last few months. It was really only a few weeks ago that Trump was calling Netanyahu crazy. Netanyahu, though, has to strike a delicate balance, you know, making nice with the president, but also playing some defense. When it comes to the conflicts in Iran and Lebanon, the two countries really just have different goals. Israel wants to keep fighting and protecting its borders as it sees fit. Trump's focused on getting the Strait of Hormuz open, then wants to stop fighting and just get out as soon as possible.
11: That's White House correspondent Franco Ordonez. Thank you, Franco.
13: Thank you.
7: Let's get another perspective on the president's big day in foreign policy with Evelyn Farkas. She's a former U.S. Deputy Assistant Secretary of Defense. She's now the executive director of McCain Institute, the nonprofit advocates for democracy and human rights worldwide. Evelyn, so let's start with Trump and Zelensky, because the last couple of times that Volodymyr Zelensky has been in the White House, it's kind of been like must-see TV. So February 2025, that was the you don't have the cards conversation. And then in August, he wore a dark suit and it seemed like things were going better. And then wrapping it up with NATO in Turkey just a while back. I mean, are they buds now? Are Trump and Zelensky pals?
10: Well, A, I would say they're not buds, but President Trump, as you know, likes to back the winner. And President Zelensky clearly has the cards, if you will. He has the upper hand now. Russia is back on its heels militarily and economically. And I can go into all the details on that. But right now, Zelensky looks like he's going to be the winner. And there are a bunch of other things going on behind the scenes, you know, with right-wing influencer Laura Loomer headed to Ukraine as part of her fight with other right-wing influencers. And she's also trying to advocate for Ukraine. So these things do impact President Trump's perspective. So he will probably go into this meeting with a friendlier attitude than he did certainly in that first meeting.
7: If Trump believes that Zelensky is winning the war with Russia, do you think that he will still come at him with a you still need me kind of attitude?
10: Well, yes, because the reality is that Ukraine still does need the United States. Ukraine relies on our intelligence capabilities to help them with their targeting. And of course, that deal, to provide the technology for Ukraine to create, to build Patriot missiles and interceptors, you know, Patriot missile interceptors is actually important, and it's not final. So there's still pressure that needs to be, I think, exerted, or deals that need to be made with the manufacturers. Obviously, it's their intellectual property. So that deal is not final. And of course, you know, President Zelensky would like ongoing military support, whether it's directly from, you know, the United States or through Europe. Either way, he does need us for that as well.
7: So one other wrinkle, because Zelensky says Russia is sharing intelligence about U.S. military facilities with Iran. So what do you make of that, of Zelensky tying Russia to the U.S. war with Iran?
10: Well, I think it's what Franco said. You know, essentially, Zelensky's trying to demonstrate we're on the same side to the president of the United States. And it's true. It's very obvious right now, because we have this war in Iran, how closely Iran, North Korea, Russia, and China, and really, in particular, of course, Iran and Russia have been working together. This is becoming more public, more obvious. It was a reality before, but President Trump and others could sort of ignore it, or it wasn't brought to their attention. Now, the fact of the matter is that This cooperation, Russia's intelligence sharing with Iran, is allowing Iran to target U.S. military personnel. So that's personal, if you will, for the United States and for the U.S. president. So that is what has changed here. But otherwise, you know, we should all understand that those countries, you know, again, Russia, China, North Korea, Iran, are aligned against the United States and our allies and partners, to include those in the Middle East that President Trump also very much values, Saudi Arabia, UAE, et cetera.
7: All right. So from one relation that might be thawed to one that might be frosty, that's with Israeli Prime Minister Benjamin Netanyahu. Frank Ordonez reported on the tensions between the two, and the U.S. has historically been Israel's very, very staunch ally. Where do you see that relationship headed next, especially with Israeli legislative elections set to take place very soon in October?
10: Right. So this visit to the U.S. is, you know, if Zelensky's coming and the opportunities are high and the optics will probably be good, for Netanyahu, this meeting is risky because he wants the U.S. to continue the war in Iran. For Netanyahu, number one, he doesn't believe that Israel's objectives are going to be achieved if we go to a negotiation too early, because Israel is less concerned about opening the Strait of Hormuz, which is the immediate, you know, objective for the United States. Israel wants to make sure that the Iranian regime stays weak and that they don't ever have a nuclear weapons program. And those objectives are harder to obtain if we get Iran to open the Strait of Hormuz, because then you're starting to deal with the Iranians, and maybe, you know, Trump and the United States will let up a little bit. That's the fear in Israel. The other thing is, as you mentioned, the elections in Israel. Prime Minister Netanyahu needs to show that President Trump is on his side, because that's always worked to his advantage in the context, in the domestic Israeli context. If the United States is not close to the candidate, if you will, the sitting prime minister, that's definitely a negative for him. So there's a lot of risk here, because President Trump is not inclined to continue the war, although he may say some words to help Netanyahu in the White House today. But I am doubtful that President Trump is going to want to turn on the volume on the military side. He's really ready to ratchet it down and come up with a deal.
7: You know, President Trump has said a few times that the midterm elections aren't going to influence his decisions on a lot of things, especially with Iran. But I'm wondering, with Netanyahu, do you think that, considering he's got elections to worry about and he also needs support from people in Congress who have elections coming up, how much do you think Benjamin Netanyahu will have the midterms in mind?
10: He will have the midterms in mind, but he's really focused on his own elections.
7: Okay.
10: Yes, he does risk, you know, on the flip side, as you say, is that if the war doesn't go well and if Republicans lose, he's going to lose some supporters, and he's going to face a situation where the Democrats, who are divided and there's a loud faction that's pushing back against providing, you know, unconditional support to Israel. That faction will get an upper hand if elections don't go in a positive fashion for the Republicans and President Trump. So Netanyahu does know that, but I don't think he cares about that as much as he cares about his own elections, because that's also what keeps him out of jail, because he's also been brought in front of the Israeli courts. He's been basically accused of corruption. And if he is not in office, he will have to potentially serve time. So there's a lot at stake for Benjamin Netanyahu today.
7: One more thing quickly. How might today's meeting shape what comes next in both areas?
10: Well, I think the important thing here, and this is what I really think we should finish with, is what's the priority? If we can support Ukraine to weaken Russia and essentially defeat Russia, either through sanctions or on the battlefield, or ideally a combination of both, then Russia will be weaker. Russia will not be able to support Ukraine as wholeheartedly as it has. And that will help us in Iran. It will help us deter China. It will be an overall bonus to address Russia first.
7: Evelyn Farkas, former U.S.
10: secondary
7: Deputy Assistant Secretary of Defense. Evelyn, thanks. This is
12: coming up tomorrow.
15: Governor, hello to you.
16: Hey, good morning.
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12: Governor Maura Healey takes your questions.
15: Tim is at the mic. Thanks for coming. Hi.
16: David in Ashburnham, you're on with the governor.
15: Stephen Cambridge, you're on with Governor Healey.
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8: Good Tuesday morning and welcome to GBH's Morning Edition. I'm Tori Bedford in for Mark Herz. Thanks for being with us. Looking at local headlines this morning, the MBTA will launch pilot programs and extend some summer discounts that will collectively lower fares for all riders on every mode of transit through most of the fall. That includes the extension of a 50% discount on monthly commuter rail passes that began last month. The nonprofit Lawyers for Civil Rights has announced plans to open a brick-and-mortar resource center for historically underrepresented entrepreneurs in downtown Boston this October. The center, called BizGrow Central, will offer legal workshops, meetings with attorneys, and co-working spaces. And a new report shows a 20% decline in newly arrived immigrants enrolling in Massachusetts public schools since the beginning of President Trump's second term. More local news in 10 minutes here on GBH.
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11: 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I'm Leila Fadel.
7: And May Martinez. More than 5,000 people were killed when twin earthquakes hit a coastal area of Venezuela last month. Now the World Bank is putting a price tag on the physical damage to infrastructure and housing near the capital, Caracas, $19.6 billion. NPR's Michelle Kelman met with a UN official who helped assess the destruction.
19: William Squire Gonzalez is with the UN Office for Project Services, part of the United Nations that deals with infrastructure and logistics. He's seen natural disasters before, but the devastation in Venezuela reminded him more of a war zone.
20: What's surprising about La Guaira is that you see all types of patterns. You see entire 20-story buildings coming completely flat. You see some that have been tipping. You see some where 20-story buildings have now become 5-story buildings, but the rest of the 15 other stories are actually completely lying under it.
19: And it goes on for miles in that coastal town of La Guaira, while more modest homes up in the hills remain intact.
20: So the diversity of the destruction and just the fact that it's along a coastline just makes it overly dramatic.
19: The World Bank says that 47% of the total damage occurred in residential buildings. So getting temporary housing for Venezuelans is a key priority now. Squire Gonzalez says they'll also have to do some forensic engineering to see where it makes sense to rebuild. It's not so easy to blame shoddy construction or a lack of building codes. This area had been hit by natural disasters before, and this time it was struck by two earthquakes that moved in different directions and twisted columns that shouldn't move that way.
20: For example, I had never seen this in my life. I have seen columns, concrete columns, being completely torn vertically, which is not the way mechanical efforts are supposed to be working on a column. The probability of these kind of things happening is extremely low, and being able to plan for this kind of thing is also very low.
19: President Trump, who sent the U.S. military to capture Venezuela's president earlier this year, says both the U.S. and Venezuela are making a lot of money now from Venezuelan oil.
21: And we paid for the war many times over.
19: The State Department wouldn't say if any of that oil revenue will go to rebuild Venezuela. It says in a statement that it's working with the Venezuelan interim government to unlock domestic resources for reconstruction and help Venezuela get access to capital. Michelle Kellerman, NPR News, the State Department.
11: The world is talking about a Zulu language telenovela from South Africa, The Polygamist. The Netflix show tells the story of a cheating husband's double life. It's on the platform's top 10 list in 62 countries, including the U.S. Kate Bartlett reports from Johannesburg.

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1: You know, the rich African.
2: Sue Nyati, the Zimbabwean writer who wrote the book the show was based on, says she thinks this is one of the reasons foreign viewers are amazed by the show.
1: Because oftentimes in media, we have one lens in which Africans are viewed. It's always the poor, struggling Africans, right?
2: Nyati says her book struggled to gain attention when it was first published, making the Netflix adaptation a game changer.
1: The book, the story is told from the women's POV. The man never speaks because we've heard men speak all our lives.
2: She was inspired to write it after seeing a shift from traditional open polygamy to secret second families.
1: Men will always justify why they want to have more than one wife. But I wanted to give the women a voice as to say, why would they choose this kind of setup?
2: In South Africa, polygamy is allowed under traditional law, but not civil law. It's something the Netflix series producers know all about. It's made by two of the daughters of former President Jacob Zuma.
3: My father is a polygamist. He had several wives. It's definitely formed part of my experience. It's formed a big chunk of my childhood. It's just understanding the dynamics, being frustrated sometimes by a lot of it, but also trying to appreciate it for what it is and for the choices that people make.
2: Gugu Zuma Nkube says her dad hasn't watched the show yet, but she thinks he will eventually. She also says she hopes the show's popularity abroad will have a knock-on effect.
3: We were completely surprised by, completely blown away, still kind of pinching ourselves at the moment as to how well it's done abroad. The attention that it's gotten, the welcome and reception that it's gotten, I think will help the entire industry and will benefit all African storytellers.
2: The show is in the Zulu language, though it switches seamlessly between English and other languages too, which mirrors South Africa's multilingual reality.
4: 2 decades later, you still have this effect on each other? What's your secret?
2: But it also has a dubbed version into English, which is voiced by South Africans and keeps some of the local vernacular. Foreign viewers will be introduced to common words like haibo, an exclamation meaning wow, and the South African-wide weekend institution of braaiing or barbecuing. And it's sparking debate in South Africa too, not just about polygamy, but women's rights, safe sex, and HIV. UNAIDS has even used the show's title character in ads urging people, don't be a Janasi, keep yourself and your partners safe. And in Limpopo province here, a government campaign against gender-based violence uses the tagline, the polygamist shows fiction. Gender-based violence and femicide shows consequences. Break the cycle. The polygamist mixes scandal with a sharp portrait of modern South Africa. And a show built on sex and secrets is now driving some very real life conversations. Kate Bartlett, NPR News, Johannesburg.
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8: 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A prestigious Mexican university is facing a cheating crisis after a first-ever online admissions exam produced unusual results. More on that in 15 minutes.
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10: Live from NPR News in Washington, I'm Amy Held. 2 days of funeral services get underway starting in Washington for Senator Lindsey Graham, who helped shape President Trump's ties with Israel and Ukraine. Their leaders are in town for Graham's funeral. Trump is meeting with Israeli Prime Minister Benjamin Netanyahu for the first time since they

0: launched the war against Iran in February, and Ukrainian President Volodymyr Zelensky, who says Russia has been helping Iranian strikes by sharing satellite imagery of U.S. bases in the Gulf. Police in Seattle are still searching for a third suspect in connection with a deadly shooting at a crowded food festival on Sunday. Freddy Monares of member station KNKX has this report.
1: Police say a 19-year-old man and a 44-year-old man died at the scene. A 56-year-old woman was later declared dead at a nearby hospital. Seattle Police Chief Sean Barnes says law enforcement disarmed a person who was actively firing a weapon into a crowd.
2: We believe that the bullets that were fired were from two individuals who appeared to be firing at one another. And as the mayor stated, a 15-year-old suspect was taken into custody.
1: Police are asking for witnesses to come forward with any information about the second suspect. At least four people were injured in the shooting, including a 2-year-old boy who remains in the hospital. For NPR News, I'm Freddy Monades in Seattle.
0: It's NPR News.
3: Good morning. Live from the GBH newsroom in Boston, I'm Tori Bedford. A Newton City councilor running for state rep says she's sorry for comments made in a debate last week that offended some residents in the city's Nonantum neighborhood. Allison Leary represents Nonantum on the Newton City Council, and she's hoping to represent it in the Massachusetts House. But during a debate with fellow Democrat and incumbent state rep John Lawn last week, she said residents there don't want new housing or immigrants, and many are Republicans. Terry Gentile Soro lives in Nonantum and says Leary was out of line.
4: To publicly attack and belittle residents is not leadership. It's divisive and politics at its worst. That's how we all feel. No one in Nonantum can trust Allison Leary to represent them or us when she casually stereotyped and demeans the very people she was elected to serve.
3: Leary is walking her comments back, posting an apology on social media and promising to send letters to offended residents. Housing and condo sales in Massachusetts started the summer on an upswing compared to last year. The June report from the Mass Association of Realtors shows an increase in both sales and new listings, along with a modest drop in single-family home prices. But that was offset by a modest increase in condo prices. James Nemitz is a real estate agent in Brookline and Newton. He says he's not surprised by the numbers, as condo sales have picked up steam in recent years.
5: When we experienced COVID, there was a little bit of an exodus from the city. And now there has been much more of a return.
3: According to the report, the statewide median price for a condo is now $590,000 and $715,000 for a single-family house. The master bird bander for the state's Department of Conservation and Recreation says it hasn't been a great year for ospreys on the Cape. Sean Riley says there are various reasons why a local osprey population might struggle, from high winds to high heat to the presence of great horned owls.
6: Down on the south shore in the Cape, we had a lot of active nests at the beginning of the season that were abandoned mid-season. The nest that did have chicks, you know, they had fewer chicks than usual, and the chicks were all very, like, emaciated this year, which is not the trend that we saw on the North Shore.
3: Riley says it's not yet cause for alarm, but if the downward trend in osprey sightings continues across several years, then that will be cause for further investigation. It's 69 degrees in Boston. 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
8: This is Morning Edition from NPR News. I'm Leila Faldin.
9: And I'm A. Martinez. In Spain and France, hundreds of thousands of people are fleeing wildfires. In France, the fire has burned through an area four times the size of Paris. Sebastian Braddock is a reporter with the Paris-based AFP news agency. He's covering the fires from Les Cafarets on the southwestern coast, where they have lost internet access. Sebastian, what's happening where you are?
10: So I'm in a firefighting convoy heading south of Les Cafarets on a peninsula which is the focus of much of the early firefighting efforts. And here what we've got are firefighters and accompanied by volunteers attempting to put the brakes on this fire as quickly as possible before temperatures reach 100 degrees Fahrenheit either this afternoon or tomorrow, as a heat wave sweeps across much of the region affected by this fire, the worst France has seen since 1949.
9: You mentioned that more heat is on the way. What kinds of preparations are being done to try and just be ready for this?
10: Well, it's not just heat, it's also wind. Wind is turning easterly, and that means you've got dry winds from further inland. They're whipping up the flames like bellows. And that means that what I've been seeing is, I was there as firefighters and volunteers were digging through a firefight, like a fire break across the forest, widening it to 50 meters by 25 kilometers long over the past few days as they attempted to provide these corridors to prevent the fire from leaping from one part of the forest to the next. And then obviously they're trying to put out as many fires and little blazes still smoldering as they can. But the concern is that with the heat and the wind coming, it just takes the slightest bit of encouragement for everything to go up in flames again.
9: I know more than 220,000 people have been evacuated in southwestern France alone, one of the largest evacuation efforts in Europe since World War II. So how has that been playing out?
10: I think it's kind of been patchy in places. I think by and large, we have to credit everyone who's managed to make this a success. I think there have obviously been pockets of chaos. I mean, from Le Cap Ferret, we've got those images, those famous images of people being evacuated by boat. And then it also depends. A lot of these rural municipalities are affected, are kind of cut off. I was speaking to Cécile Boudon yesterday from Le Pauge, a town in which 12% of the buildings have been incinerated. Her parents, aged 76 and 80, had to flee the town in the early hours of when it swept over last week along untracked roads. And you can imagine the stress that caused them at their age.
9: Are these people that have been evacuated, do they have a place to stay, or is something being done to help find them a place?
10: There's a big hangar within Bordeaux itself, which is housing thousands of evacuees. Both residents and tourists have been caught up on their holiday to the southwest of France in the blaze. I'd also say that, obviously, some people can count on relatives, some people can't. And ultimately, it's just a question of housing them and seeing where they go next.
9: How are people reacting to the way the government is responding to the fires?
10: So in Le Pauge, as I said, where which has been widely devastated, there's a sense of real anger towards the authorities. The prefect was booed as she came to give a press conference. So I was at yesterday. And in that town in particular, there's a lot of trauma. There's a lot of distrust of outsiders compounded by a spate of burglaries across the region. The mayor of Le Pauge, Martial Zaninetti, has appealed for people to not jump to conclusions about how the fires were handled, and he urges people to wait until the outcome of the investigation comes.
9: All right, that's AFP reporter Sebastian Braddock. Sebastian, thank you very much.
10: Thank you so much.
11: People have bet hundreds of millions of dollars on the results of the midterm elections on prediction markets. Wisconsin officials are pushing back to keep elections from becoming money-making opportunities. NPR's Bobby Allen reports.
12: Ann Jacobs is a commissioner with the Wisconsin Elections Commission, a usually pretty quiet agency that oversees state elections. Recently, though, her day was anything but quiet.
13: I was sitting at my desk and all of a sudden Twitter showed a lot of alerts.
12: The alerts were from employees and lawyers at the prediction market company, Kalshi.
13: My reaction was, boy, howdy, are they mad.
12: Jacobs was pretty taken aback. And that's because what set off the attacks was a commission advisory telling voters that they cannot place a bet in an election in which they cast a ballot. Jacobs says the advisory wasn't announcing new policy. It was simply stating the basics of Wisconsin election law.
13: You can't be a felon on active supervision and vote. If you're 17, you can't vote.
12: And you can't put down money on a race where you vote, according to a law that was originally passed in 1849. Jump ahead to 2026, and Kalshi is making legal threats over the law, saying it's bananas and illegal and a type of voter suppression. Jacobs said she wasn't trying to spark a big online debate about election betting, but that voters could be prosecuted if found to have wagered on a race.
13: We want people voting for the person they think will do the best job at the position they are being elected to. We don't want people voting for someone who isn't the best person for the job simply because it's going to line a voter's pocket.
12: Billions of dollars are traded every week on prediction market sites Kalshi and Polymarket. Big sporting events like the NBA Finals and the World Cup saw tens of billions wagered. And the companies expect the midterm elections to be another massive event. But that comes up against another reality. Election betting is illegal in some or all circumstances in 32 states. That's according to the National Conference of State Legislatures.
14: There should be absolutely no money involved in the outcome of our democracy. We should be voting on candidates for their positions and their policies to represent us, not because we can make a buck.
12: That's Matt Barreto. He's the director of the UCLA Voting Rights Project. He says there are all sorts of potential issues with election betting. Foreign actors or partisans could use prediction markets to make a candidate appear more popular than they are in an effort to influence turnout. Then there's the potential for insider trading, an issue that has dogged the prediction market industry, where everyone from President Trump's teleprompter operator to a special forces soldier have been accused of trading on confidential information. Barreto says, imagine how this could potentially play out during the midterms. Say a poll worker places a bet on one candidate, and in order to make money, they slow down the vote count or do an intentional undercount to change the real election result.
14: If we found people who were somehow connected to either political campaigns or to the administration of elections in the Secretary of State's office or a county elections office were somehow involved in this, in the same way that Pete Rose tarnished the sanctity of baseball.
12: Kalshi declined to comment, but the company has argued that election betting will engage people who might not have cared otherwise about politics. This is why they argue states like Wisconsin trying to prevent election betting are engaged in voter suppression. Barreto doesn't buy it.
14: If they sincerely cared about voter suppression, they would use some of their profits to set up a charity to mobilize the vote.
12: Kalshi isn't backing turnout the vote efforts, but the company recently launched a midterm election dashboard to allow traders to monitor and place money on dozens of races at once. Bobby Allen, NPR News.
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15: I'm Marjorie Egan. 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
3: Good morning. From the GBH Newsroom, I'm Tori Bedford with Morning Edition. A mix of sun and clouds today, humid, highs in the low 80s. And in just a moment, GBH meteorologist Dave Epstein will discuss the rain and stormy weather coming our way this week. The Public Health Advocacy Institute at Northeastern is suing the Massachusetts Gambling Commission over data collection. The 2024 lawsuit argued that state casino law requires the commission to share player behavior information to researchers studying gambling addiction. But 10 years after the first casino opened, that data was still not available. The Institute says the lawsuit has now been dropped because the state is now complying with the law. Legislation is now pending on Beacon Hill to impose the same requirement for sports betting companies. This is GBH.
18: Here's your Growing Wisdom Minute for Tuesday, the 28th of July. I want to talk about this upcoming weather system we have moving in. There's already been some showers over western portions of New England and also down through New York State and Pennsylvania. We basically have the jet stream very far to the south relative to the time of year, pushing through Pennsylvania, New York State, and then across New England. That's going to allow an area of low pressure to rotate in that jet stream to the south. And this is pretty unusual to get something like this in the summer, no less at the end of July. That is what's going to bring the chance for heavier downpours here as we head for Wednesday, especially Wednesday afternoon and the first part of Wednesday night. Usually the jet stream is far to the north because the contrast between cool and warm air is way up in Canada, but we actually also have cooler than average air moving down, and that's why it stays in the 70s for Wednesday. So you combine the cool air further south, the jet stream further south, and that's why we have the chance for rain. For GBH News, I'm Dave Epstein.
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0: It's Morning Edition from NPR News. I'm Amy Martinez.
1: And I'm Leila Fadel. In Mexico, one of Latin America's most prestigious universities is dealing with a massive cheating scandal. The National Autonomous University of Mexico uses an exam to determine who gets in. This year, for the first time ever, the exam was taken online and at home, and an analysis suggests many cheated. Here's NPR's Eder Peralta.
2: As university administrators meet inside, protesters gather outside at the university's quad. We demand honesty, not artificial intelligence, they shout. Leonardo Ruiz, 18, says his exam results were invalidated. Ruiz was studying for the applied mathematics exam.
3: Siempre tuve un promedio excelente y la verdad me enorgullece.
2: I always had an excellent GPA and I'm proud of what I've done. He assumes his exam was flagged for cheating because he scored too well. But he says he did it by studying. He says he did see ads on TikTok where they were selling answers to the exam.
3: Pero la verdad no me atreví a pedirlas.
2: But the truth is, I didn't dare order them.
3: Más que nada por miedo a que me lo cancelaran, pero pues... resultó igual.
2: Honestly, I was scared that they'd invalidate my test, but in the end, I ended up in the same place. As we talk, the crowd grows. An in-person test, they demand, an in-person retake. This whole scandal started when students and professors began analyzing results of the exams. Test by test, students and professors began noticing the bell curve was suddenly bulging unnaturally to the right, to the side of more right answers.
4: They have like 30% or 40% more correct results than in previous years.
2: Raul Rojas, who teaches AI at the Free University of Berlin in statistics at the University of Nevada, Reno, says when he looked at all the test scores, he didn't find the kind of deviation you can chalk up to an easier test or perhaps a smarter class. The only explanation, he says, is cheating.
4: My conclusion is that almost half of the students were cheating when taking the exam online.
2: He calculates about 75,000 students cheated. Unprecedented, he says. To Rojas, the university, which Mexicans call UNAM, was naive. They thought they could move this test online without a pilot program and without taking into account how widespread cheating has become across the globe after the pandemic and with the advent of AI.
4: And it was very easy to cheat the system.
2: The tests were open for 17 days, giving ample chance for friends or internet entrepreneurs to leak or sell test questions. Blind spots in technology also allowed students to have someone else take their test. The university has suspended all new enrollment, and they have formed an investigative committee saying all options, including a mass retest, are on the table. Back on campus, another group of protesters show up to complain the mass cheating also skewed the curve.
5: Yo siempre dije que si el examen hubiera sido presencial, yo sí me hubiera quedado.
2: Samantha Solorzano Alaniz says any other year, she would have gotten in. This year, she missed it by 5 points. The cheating, she says, was an open secret.
5: Y me esforcé todo lo que pude y no me siento mal porque para mí yo me quedé.
2: I gave it my all and I don't feel bad, she says, because I believe I made the grade. She hopes the university retests everyone, this time in person. Eder Peralta, NPR News, Mexico City.
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11: Good Tuesday morning. 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We may see some rain tonight and stormy weather over the next couple days. Coming up after the news at 8, Seattle residents gathered for a vigil for the three victims of Sunday's shooting at a food festival while police search for a second suspect. We'll bring you the latest on that, plus all the morning's news, right here on GBH 89.7.
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13: From Marketplace in Washington, I'm Kimberly Adams. Shoppers are using AI more and more. Adobe reports that AI traffic to retail websites surged 125% just this past spring. And it looks like some consumers are using AI to help them deal with the high cost of living. Marketplace's Nancy Marshall-Genzer joins me now with the latest on this. Good morning, Nancy.
14: Good morning.
13: So I actually recently used AI to help me find like this obscure part for a solar fountain I needed to replace. And then I did, I guess like a lot of consumers, click through to buy it. Have you tried using AI to help you shop?
14: I have, Kimberly. I used AI to find the best deal on a swimsuit, although I had to return it because it was too small. Anyway, there's a new survey out from J.D. Power that says 77% of consumers say they're changing their day-to-day spending because of high prices. They're using AI to do that. They surveyed 4,000 people. Around a quarter of them said they used AI to compare prices or find coupons. Another 21% used it to save money or boost their income.
13: Some people are also turning to AI apparently for financial advice. What did the survey say about that?
14: Well, it says 40% of the consumers they surveyed asked AI to help them manage their personal finances, although only 27% said AI was somewhat or significantly helpful. J.D. Power says people under the age of 40 or consumers who are overextended reported the best results from AI.
13: So, of course, the next step would be agentic AI, which could potentially shop for us and maybe spend our money automatically. How's that progressing?
14: It's slow. Right now, most consumers want the spending decisions in their hands. They just want AI to help them get the best deals before they open their wallets at the checkout.
13: Thanks, Nancy.
14: You're welcome.
13: Let's do the numbers. Asian markets closed lower amid a chip stock sell-off. South Korea's KOPSI index ended down almost 11%. Japan's Nikkei was down almost 4%. That sell-off is also driving down the tech-heavy NASDAQ here in the U.S. in pre-market trading. It's down 1.2%. Dow futures are up 309 points. That's 0.6%. S&P futures are down 0.2%. And the 10-year Treasury yield is down at 4.63%.
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13: The number of Americans 65 and older is expected to nearly double by 2060, and a new report from the Washington Post finds that at the same time, many aging Americans are draining inheritances they had hoped to leave behind. Joining me to talk about this is Federica Coco. She's a data reporter on the business desk at the Washington Post. Federica, welcome.
15: Hi, Kimberly. Thanks for having me.
13: I feel like your article's finding might surprise a lot of folks, given how much we've heard about this massive wealth transfer that's supposed to be coming from baby boomers to younger generations. So what made you and your team dig into this?
15: Well, I remember reading an article about this great wealth transfer. And at the same time, the Washington Post was working on an investigation on memory care. And that's when I found out that in some assisted living facilities, people were paying between $6,000 to $12,000 a month. And it made me skeptical about whether this great wealth transfer was going to happen exactly as described.
13: And what does happen to folks in their final years, especially when it comes to their money?
15: Well, There's one headline number, which is that on average, every American in the last 10 years of their life spends $19,000 out of pocket on care. However, that number hides a few things. One is that that burden is much heavier for people who are poor. For the poorest 20% of the population, 40% of them actually end up with zero money after the cost of care. And the second thing that this number hides is that this study does not actually record what people spend on room and board.
13: You and your team have loads of examples in the story of people dealing with this issue. Can you walk me through one example that really demonstrated to you how these situations play out in real life?
15: You know, one that really struck me is the case of Conrad Miles, because he did everything right. You know, he saved $200,000 for his retirement years. And his daughter said his savings were gone in a heartbeat. And when he died, he only had $30,000 left. And that would have only covered less than 3 months of care in his assisted living facility.
13: And I have to imagine many of these people saved and prepared for retirement, thinking that they were going to be able to leave something behind.
15: Yeah, exactly. And in fact, the case of Conrad Miles is one in point. He had saved for that. He had prepared both for his care and to leave something for his children. And he apologized to them. That was the heart-wrenching part for me. But yeah, of course, every parent wants to leave something behind for their child. And there's a number of policies in the system are making it very hard for those on middle and lower incomes.
13: A lot of people see inheritances as a way for families to build wealth across generations. If so much more of that money is going towards elder care instead, what does that mean long term?
15: Well, what we're seeing is the research that looks at the great transfer of wealth and inheritance is that this is occurring really for those at the top. So it's only richer people that are really qualifying for that inheritance. And what you might get is, you know, even more inequality.
13: Federica Coco is a data reporter at The Washington Post. You can read her report on the rising costs of elder care and inheritance now. Federica, thank you so much for coming on.
15: No, thank you. Thank you for having me.
13: The team that works on the half-hour marketplace later today is getting ready for their morning editorial meeting now. 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And in Washington, I'm Kimberly Adams with the Marketplace Morning Report. 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
11: Recent cuts, especially to state and local health departments, are slowing the response to outbreaks of cyclospora. Good morning. It's Tuesday, July 28th. I'm Tori Bedford. This is GBH's Morning Edition. Opening statements got underway yesterday in the trial of Lindsay Clancy, the Duxbury mom accused of killing her 3 children.
19: I said, "Do you have a plan? And is it disturbing to you?" And she said, "No."
11: Plus, Massachusetts sees a small drop in some home prices and a jump in new listings, but inventory remains low.
19: When we experienced COVID, there was a little bit of an exodus from the city. Now there has been much more of a return.
11: Red Sox continuing their series in California tonight after last night's victory over the Athletics. Cloudy today, highs near 80. It's 8:01.
20: Live from NPR News in Washington, I'm Janine Herbst. Both Ukrainian President Zelensky and Israeli Prime Minister Benjamin Netanyahu are in Washington today for the funeral of the late Senator Lindsey Graham and to meet separately with President Trump. Their presence shows just how important Graham was in shaping their relationships with Trump, as NPR's Franco Ordonez reports.
21: Graham really was one of the most tenacious supporters of those two countries. And he's really leaving behind a void because I'm not sure there's another political leader who can step in to advocate like he did for both Israel and Ukraine, and certainly not someone who had the president's ear as Graham did. So the fact that the leaders are going to be meeting with Trump, there's kind of a certain symmetry that they're having to make the case themselves that Graham used to do on their behalf.
20: NPR's Franco Ordonez. Graham's funeral will be held at the National Cathedral this afternoon, and Trump is expected to speak. It's already been a record year for Cyclospora, the diarrhea-causing parasite that's expected to sicken thousands more, this amid deep cuts to public health. NPR's Yuki Noguchi has more.
22: For money to handle outbreaks and food safety, states rely mostly on grants from the Centers for Disease Control and Prevention and the Food and Drug Administration. The Trump administration's cuts to federal agencies slashed those grants. Sarah Sorcher is Regulatory Affairs Director for the Center for Science in the Public Interest.
23: Delays, lack of clarity, just time to solving problems are all symptoms of this broader issue that particular state and local public health departments are in crisis.
22: Many states have cut staff who investigate outbreaks, she says, leading to consumer confusion about which foods are safe to eat. Yuki Noguchi, NPR News.
20: In Spain, crews are battling wildfires that have devastated nearly 200,000 acres across the country. NPR's Miguel Macias has more.
24: Firefighting crews took advantage of the lower temperatures overnight to make progress at the three main fires burning in Spain. The wildfire in the region of Avila, which started last week Wednesday, is now the largest on record in the country. Prime Minister Pedro Sanchez visited the affected areas in the region of Castellón in eastern Spain, where another fire has been active for the past 4 days. He said that the next hours ahead of an upcoming heat wave are vital. Sanchez asked citizens to be extremely careful and take every measure to prevent more fires. Miguel Macias, NPR News, Seville, Spain.
20: Wildfires are also raging in France, forcing hundreds of thousands to evacuate. France's President Macron calls it the most severe situation in the country since World War II. Dangerous and extreme heat is hitting much of the central U.S. to the East Coast this week. The National Weather Service says high temperatures in the Southwest will reach the upper 90s to low 100s in several places. This is NPR News.
11: Good Tuesday morning, live from the GBH newsroom in Boston. I'm Tori Bedford. The Mass State Lottery is now available online. The lottery made its internet debut yesterday, 2 years after online lottery games were legalized in the state budget. It features a mix of both new and the more familiar games like Megabucks and Mega Million. Christian Tija is the state's chief iLottery officer. He says, as with all lottery sales, online lottery revenue will benefit the state and its residents.
25: With the passage of online lottery, it was decided that the proceeds from online lottery would support early childhood education and care grants throughout the Commonwealth.
11: Lottery officials say they're taking steps to promote responsible play and prevent impulsive behavior. Additional games are expected to be introduced later this year, including virtual horse racing. Opening statements began yesterday in the murder trial for Lindsay Clancy, the Duxbury mother accused of killing her three children 3 years ago. The state prosecutor says the killings were planned, while Clancy's defense team says she was suffering from postpartum psychosis.
26: This was a woman who no longer liked the life she thought she wanted. It was getting harder and harder to control. And when she saw the opportunity to escape, she made the selfish choice.
27: She told them that she had suicidal ideation, and in December, to his and her, ever dying regret, told Patrick in the presence of her mother that she was having psychosis thoughts of hurting the children.
11: Patrick Clancy is the father to the three children. He'll resume his testimony when court reconvenes tomorrow at 9 a.m. The trial will likely last several weeks. There are plans to reduce the number of lanes on the Lynnway in Lynn, concerning some commuters. The project is being led by the MBTA and would cut the number of car lanes from 6 down to 4. The other two lanes would be repurposed as bus and bike lanes. Backers say it would help improve overall traffic flow. Santiago Enrique commutes on the Lynnway every day and says he supports making the road safer for cyclists, but says he's not sure this is the way to do it.
0: What they're doing right now, which is giving an entire lane just to cyclists, I think is an overkill. And this is going to cause tons of traffic, more than already is.
11: The MBTA says their traffic analysis has found that the lane changes would only add minimal extra time for drivers during commuting hours. If the project moves forward, work would begin no sooner than 2028. The Red Sox beat the A's on the West Coast. They were down 1-0 until the sixth with bases loaded.
1: Rafaela in the air to left. Thomas goes back onto the track at the wall. That ball's gone!
11: It's a grand slam for Seydan Rafaela. That call on the MLB Network. Final score 4-2. They play again tonight. Some humidity coming in this morning. GBH meteorologist Dave Epstein has your full forecast.
2: There's an area of low pressure that's rotating across New England over the next couple of days. It's going to slowly bring in the chance for showers and some heavier downpours, especially tomorrow and tomorrow night. And when you get those downpours with all the humidity, there can be some street flooding. Today, though, just partly sunny, small chance of a shower this morning, another small chance this afternoon up near 80. Humidity is around all day long. Tonight, a couple of showers late at night, down to the 60s. Then tomorrow, we get into that better risk for more showers, maybe some heavier downpours, 70 to 75. Thursday, we stay around 70 or a little above with a couple of showers. I do think we clear out to end the work week. For GBH News, I'm Dave Epstein.
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4: It's Morning Edition from NPR News. I'm A. Martinez in Los Angeles, California.
5: And I'm Leila Fadil in Washington, D.C. Hundreds of thousands of Haitians and Syrians who are in the United States legally could face deportation any day now.
4: The Supreme Court sided with the Trump administration earlier this year, allowing it to revoke the temporary protected status, or TPS, for those groups. In a few minutes, we'll hear from an attorney who represented Haitians with TPS in that Supreme Court case. If they want to stay, they need to find another legal avenue to stay in the country.
5: Joining us is WOSU reporter George Shilcock, based in Columbus, Ohio. Good morning, George.
6: Good morning, Leila.
5: So how many Haitians in Ohio are facing deportation, and how are they preparing?
6: Columbus is one of the larger cities in the United States with a sizable number of Haitian immigrants, nearly 30,000 in all, with over half on TPS. And in nearby Springfield, Ohio, there are about 12,000 on TPS. That's the community of Haitian immigrants that President Trump and his allies smeared with false accusations that they were eating cats and dogs. Many here feel out of sorts, as they've had to wait and see if this legal limbo would allow them to stay. Yola Lamar with the Haitian Community Network has been trying to help the refugees. She said recently many are getting their affairs in order, while others are trying to apply for another legal status to stay in the place they've called home for, in some cases, over a decade.
7: We are acknowledging the fear. We are acknowledging the travesty that is taking place and the level of uncertainty that they do feel. And then secondly, we are making sure that they have the right resources in their reach.
5: Now, the Trump administration has argued temporary protected status is just that, temporary. But it's also a designation for people whose countries are just too dangerous to go back to. Is Haiti considered safe to return to?
6: By most accounts, no. The Trump administration even had mixed guidance on this debate between its agencies. If you ask the Department of Homeland Security, which I did, they say conditions have improved sufficiently to support the return of Haitian nationals. However, the U.S. Secretary of State's office considers Haiti unsafe to travel to and notes commercial flights from the U.S. to the country's capital, Port-au-Prince, are suspended. The travel advisory notes this is due to the risk of crime, kidnapping, terrorism, unrest, and limited health care. Violent, heavily armed gangs, some of whom are considered terrorist organizations by the U.S., control much of the country.
5: Ohio's Republican Governor Mike DeWine has been at odds with President Trump on this decision. Has he heard anything about whether and when Immigration and Customs Enforcement might target TPS holders?
6: DeWine told reporters Monday he had seen reports from CBS and Fox News citing unnamed sources that ICE would start targeting this community in Ohio. But DeWine says he hasn't heard anything himself.
8: I'm reading the same reports that you're seeing, which indicates that that will be happening, but we don't have any official word at all from ICE.
6: DeWine calls the decision ending TPS a mistake and defends the community, noting their contributions to the economy at restaurants and in healthcare. DeWine says the Trump administration may not be thinking about this. Any outgoing Republican governor called for legal immigration reform.
5: So what do we know about the administration's plans?
6: The Department of Homeland Security told me in a statement it doesn't discuss ongoing or future operations. However, DHS did encourage eligible individuals to utilize the Customs and Border Protection Home Program to have a safe and orderly departure. DHS General Counsel James Percival said, quote, "The good news is it's not too late to get a $2,600 check and a free flight home."
5: That's George Shilcock with WOSU in Columbus, Ohio. Thank you, George.
6: You're welcome.
9: Immigration attorney Ira Kurzban represented Haitian TPS holders. He was one of the lawyers who fought the Trump administration's efforts to end their TPS at the Supreme Court. He is also author of Kurzban's Immigration Law Sourcebook. Ira, so there are government websites that say that TPS for Haitians and Syrians is over as of today, but a district judge hasn't lifted the stay yet. When do you think TPS will actually end for them?
10: Well, I think it's going to depend on what happens. The mandate is issued by the Supreme Court as of the 27th. It goes to the circuit court. The circuit court then sends it back to the district court judge. The district court judge then has to decide, based on what the Supreme Court has done, to lift the stay or not, and also based on what actions we decide to take over the next 48 hours. And we're still debating as to what we need to do. We have told the judge we are likely to amend the complaint and move forward in the case. Remember, the case that went to the Supreme Court was based on a temporary record. It was not based on the full discovery and full record that was needed in order to establish many of the things that we were seeking.
9: So it might not actually be over today then, is kind of what you're saying.
10: It may not be over today, and in some cases with other TPS holders, they have asked the judge for a stay pending an amendment to their complaint and moving forward. And some judges in other TPS cases have, not Haitians, but other TPS cases, have granted temporary, what they call administrative stays.
9: So even if these government websites say that it's over as of today, ICE can't begin detaining or deporting people yet?
10: Well, they can put whatever they want on the website, of course. That doesn't make it law, number one. And number two, ICE has acted lawlessly in many other situations, so it wouldn't surprise me if they have some plan to begin to try and do this as early as today or tomorrow. But I think the best thing that everyone can do is to get legal assistance, because many of the TPS holders have other ways of staying in the United States. And the strategy of this administration has basically been to terrorize the population, whether it's Haitians or other groups, to get them to leave the country. Because the one major thing that they understand is that you can't deport all of these people. So their strategy has been from day one to put people in horrible conditions in detention centers, to terrorize them, to make legal people illegal, and then to try and get them to leave voluntarily. And, you know, we have told our clients the best course of action is to find legal help in an individual basis and fight their cases, because many of them have American citizen family members who can apply for them. Many of them have been here for more than 10 years and are eligible for certain benefits called cancellation of removal. Many of them are eligible for political asylum in the United States.
9: What are they telling you? Are they worried? Are they scared? Do they have any idea what they might do in the next few days?
10: Yeah, I think the community generally has been quite terrorized, I would say, over the last 6 months, seeing the kinds of things that ICE has done, you know, even executing American citizens, the most recent two killings. These are all, at least in my view, designed to terrorize, you know, not only immigrants, but American citizen family members who may come to their support.
9: I know that Florida and New York have the largest populations of Haitian immigrants. President Trump, though, has targeted Springfield, Ohio. Do you expect Springfield will be singled out by ICE if TPS eventually winds down?
10: Yeah, I think Springfield will be targeted, but I think they'll probably have targeted operations all over Florida as well. Okay. And it will be an economic disaster for the state of Florida. We have hundreds of thousands of not only Haitians, but their family members who are U.S. citizens. I think people don't recognize that many of these people have spouses who are U.S. citizens, children who are U.S. citizens. What does that mean if they take their parent and put them in some detention center in Louisiana where that parent has been the breadwinner for the family? So, yeah, it's going to have an astounding economic effect here in Florida. And is going to result, I think, in very severe shortages of labor, and certainly in this state where there are hundreds of thousands of Haitians.
9: Ira Kurzban argued before the Supreme Court this year representing Haitians with TPS. Ira, thank you very much.
10: Thank you.
5: Dozens of mourners gathered in Seattle for a candlelight vigil, a day after a mass shooting near the Space Needle that killed three people. Casey Martin from member station KUOW reports.
12: The vigil was held close to where the shooting happened at a large food festival. Many vendor tents were still up, some with supplies scattered on the ground after people ran away from the bullets. James E. Sears III is a Seattle pastor who helped organize Monday's vigil. He says he's worried about the city after learning that one of the suspects is a 15-year-old.
13: Today I woke up doubtful. I'm not going to lie to you.
12: Seattle's mayor says she thinks three people were firing at each other, possibly in a gang fight. Police say one suspect was arrested, the second hasn't been found, and the third may have been among the dead. The 15-year-old suspect appeared in court on Monday. At the vigil, the group held a moment of silence and read the victims' names aloud.
14: Ashley Whitehead.
15: And her name was Ashley Whitehead. She was my cousin.
12: Michelle Whitehead, cousin of Ashley Whitehead, one of the three people killed.
15: I'm very exhausted, and I'm still quite stunned and bewildered and angry. This shouldn't happen here. And this was one of the happiest places in the world for us here.
12: She says Whitehead left behind two daughters. Five other people who were injured in the shooting have all been released from the hospital, including a two-year-old boy. Seattle's mayor and police chief spoke at Monday's vigil, calling for an end to gun violence with the city's youth. After seeing so many people show up in support of the victims, Sears, the pastor and co-organizer, said it gives him faith in the community.
13: Seattle can stand on something that's solid. We can persevere and press past the senselessness of gun violence. So I feel more hopeful now than I did this morning.
16: This little light of mine, I'm gonna let it shine.
12: Another vigil is set for Wednesday in the same spot. For NPR News, I'm Casey Martin in Seattle.
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0: Good Tuesday morning and welcome to GBH's Morning Edition. I'm Tori Bedford in for Mark Herz. Thanks for being with us. Looking at local headlines this morning, the Somerville City Council has voted to move forward with plans to implement police body cams, along with new oversight policies for law enforcement, which will be drafted in the coming months. The Massachusetts Alcoholic Beverages Control Commission will hold a hearing today to determine if Tribu Mexican Kitchen in Saugus will face penalties for over-serving a patron who was later involved in a wrong-way crash that killed State Trooper Kevin Traynor. And after the success of Massport's first remote terminal for Logan Airport in Framingham, the agency is weighing expansions to the program. Some of the sites under consideration include Braintree and Heinz Convention Center. More local news in 10 minutes here on GBH.
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2: It's Morning Edition from NPR News. I'm Leila Fadel.
9: And I'm Amy Martinez. The record-breaking Cyclospora outbreak with over 4,100 confirmed cases comes more than a year after the Trump administration started slashing public health funding. NPR's Yuki Noguchi reports on how those cuts are affecting the fight against the diarrhea-causing parasite.
11: Environmental health expert Bob Custard has spent four decades working with local governments on clean water, rabies prevention, and food safety. He also represents 160 others doing that kind of work as president of the West Virginia Association of Sanitarians. Cyclospora cases are spiking in nearby Ohio and Kentucky. But Custard, a public health consultant, says funding cuts have left local food safety vulnerable and grossly understaffed. He says it's like living in an unsafe home.
20: This is like we have a house and we've just decided to start taking smoke detectors out.
11: Custard worked with a West Virginia county that 2 years ago employed four full-time sanitarians.
20: The last time I talked to them, they were down to two. It's a growing county with growing needs, so they're pretty stressed.
11: That same county also lost its only epidemiologist, whose job included food poisoning investigations. When Custard looks at the state's food safety staff organization chart, from the very top to the very bottom, about half of all positions are vacant. Staffing is so bad, in fact, this March, West Virginia lawmakers lowered the state's job requirements for sanitarians from 4 years of college to a 2-year associate's degree.
20: Which is unfortunate because these people have a tremendous amount of responsibility. And because of the variety of programs they work in, they really need a really strong science foundation.
11: So Custard says it's no surprise that cyclones of infections keep spawning and swirling around the country, or that 3 months after it began, regulators are still struggling to understand and contain cyclospora's spread.
20: At every level, the system has been weakened. If you're not getting the reporting from the local level, it doesn't roll up to the state level and then roll up to the national level.
11: Many experts in public health say the record caseload shows the strain on a food safety system suffering from cumulative divestments going back many years. Sarah Sorscher directs regulatory affairs for the Center for Science in the Public Interest. She says a lack of information has left the public confused about what's safe to eat.
21: Delays, lack of clarity, just time to solving problems are all symptoms of this broader issue that state and local public health departments are in crisis.
11: Most states' food safety and outbreak programs are funded by grants from the Food and Drug Administration and Centers for Disease Control and Prevention. Last year, the Trump administration slashed the CDC's grants alone by 40%, about $5.8 billion as of May.
3: But where states cut varies. Kentucky's Cabinet for Health and Family Services said its food safety staff is down 30 to 50% from grant cuts. An Ohio Department of Health spokesman said its cyclospora response is unaffected by staffing cuts. Michigan, with the highest caseload, successfully fought its grant cuts in court. That allowed

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3: A newly discovered letter from Susan B. Anthony outlines her plea to President Ulysses S. Grant for women's right to vote. Here are Anthony's words, read by one of our Morning Edition colleagues.
4: You are doubtless aware that several U.S. citizens are now under arrest by the U.S. commissioner of this city to answer for illegal voting. That is, for exercising what they believe to be the constitutional right of United States citizens.
5: That letter was dated November 25th, 1872, 1 week after Anthony was arrested for illegally voting for Grant in that year's presidential election. Anthony suggested to Grant that Congress pass a law to more clearly define all citizens' voting rights.
4: If to be a citizen is not to be a voter, then what better is a citizen of the U.S. than a subject of the British Empire? If the boast, "I'm an American citizen," means only that I am bound to obey the law of the United States, what mockery.
3: Documents dealer Nathan Rabb says he learned about the letter from a woman who received it as a wedding gift after it was bought in a New York bookstore in the 1980s. Rabb notes Anthony used some passionate underlines to make her point.
6: What struck me in the end was that she didn't sign the letter on her behalf alone. She wrote,
4: "With respect and in behalf of all women citizens."
6: So in her mind, this was a letter on behalf of women demanding that the president take this seriously, demanding that he recognize that there's a half the country that has yet to achieve the rights that the other half takes for granted.
5: There is no record of Grant receiving this letter or that it was ever sent. Yet Rapp says the letter's core sentiment holds true as the country celebrates its 250th anniversary.
6: Every election season, we hear the same refrain, which is "your vote matters and go vote." Well, people fought for that. People were in prison for that. Some people died for that. You know, it's not only women that had to fight for their right to vote. It's other segments of the society. It's a reminder that what we take for granted today cost other people a lot.
3: The 19th Amendment, giving all sexes the right to vote, became law in 1920, nearly 50 years after the letter was dated and 14 years after Anthony's death at the age of 86. Her letter now belongs to a private collector.

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0: Live from NPR News in Washington, I'm Amy Held. In Michigan, a key swing state, early voting is underway for next week's primary ahead of the midterm elections. Republicans are hoping to flip a Senate seat as Democrats face off between their progressive and moderate factions. President Trump visited a General Motors facility outside Detroit yesterday and delivered a speech that veered from what voters say is a top issue, cost of living. NPR's Danielle Kurtzleben reports.
6: The White House had promoted Trump's visit as related to his trade agenda and manufacturing in particular. However, his speech did not focus on those topics, but was instead wide-ranging. Trump spent significant time criticizing Democrats and at one point took aim at cities led by Democrats.
7: When they take something over, it's always dirty. The sidewalks are dirty. The people are, I hate to say this, not clean, okay?
6: Republican

0: Congress members from Michigan also addressed the crowd. Ahead of the midterms, polls show voters modestly prefer Democrats in this year's congressional elections. Danielle Kurtzleben, NPR News.
1: In Japan, a major 6.8 magnitude earthquake struck the southern Kumamoto Prefecture, damaging infrastructure and trapping people in collapsed buildings. Authorities are still assessing the toll, but say dozens have been injured. This is NPR News.
2: Good Tuesday morning, live from the GBH newsroom in Boston. I'm Tori Bedford. A Newton City councilor running for state rep is apologizing for comments she made in a debate with her opponent in this year's Democratic primary last week. Councilor Allison Leary offended some living in the Nonantum neighborhood, a part of the city she's trying to represent in the Massachusetts House. GBH's Amanda Keene has more.
3: In a debate against incumbent state rep John Lawn last week, Leary made sweeping generalizations about the neighborhood.
4: I know all those people. I work with all those people. They don't want housing. They don't want immigrants. Many of them are Republicans.
3: Terry Gentilsoro is a prominent member of the Nonantum neighborhood and says that the comments were insulting.
5: And to publicly declare that the people of Nonantum don't want immigrants is a lie, an outrageous smear against everyone.
3: Leary initially said that she had no intentions of apologizing, but now she's reversing course, offering an apology on social media and promising to send a letter to Nonantum residents. Amanda Keene, GBH News.
2: June saw both sales and new listings in the Massachusetts real estate market trending higher. That's according to new data from the Mass Association of Realtors. The report also shows median prices for single-family homes dropped 1.4% compared to June of last year. Still, Association President Kristen Keegan says buyer demand remains high while inventory remains historically low.
6: Inventory is still a struggle that remains very limited. We are down 8.5% from last June. So we do have only a 2.3% supply of inventory in the single family market.
2: Despite the modest drop in single-family home prices, the median is still $715,000. There's been a noticeable drop in osprey sightings on Cape Cod in recent months. That's according to Barbara Schneider, co-founder of the Osprey Project in Falmouth, which provides safe nesting sites for the birds.
7: A lot of people have been writing to us or calling us and saying they're concerned that there's much less activity this summer. Anybody who's been following the Wacoit nests on the camera has noted they're down to just the one chick out of three.
2: Sean Riley with the state's Department of Conservation and Recreation says he's observed many abandoned nests and emaciated chicks on the Cape and South Shore this year. He says sometimes osprey populations just have a bad year, and he says they'll continue to watch if the trend continues into next year, which would be cause for concern. It's 71 degrees in Boston. 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
9: It's Morning Edition from NPR News. Amy Martinez in Los Angeles, California.
10: And I'm Leila Fadel in Washington, D.C. Good morning. Huge majorities of Americans say corruption is a problem in politics. This, according to new research from the Brennan Center.
9: Many people talk about politicians enriching themselves, building systems that advantage the wealthy and powerful, all while ignoring the problems of regular people.
10: NPR's Mara Liasson has been covering corruption in politics, what voters think about it, and if anything can be done about it. And she's with me now. Good morning, Mara.
11: Good morning.
10: So voters say they are increasingly concerned about corruption. What is contributing to that feeling?
11: Well, the feeling isn't new, but the main thing that's contributing right now is Donald Trump. He has increased his net worth by making investments in companies with business before the government at a level never seen before, as much as $2 billion in the last year. And just to give you a few examples, he bought stock in Paramount and Warner Brothers while his Justice Department was considering whether or not to approve their merger. He bought stock in Palantir, and then he praised the company publicly, including in a social media post that listed listed Palantir's stock ticker. He invested in Oracle while he was trying to get that company to buy TikTok, and it goes on and on.
10: I mean, that list is jarring, and the amount, $2 billion, a huge amount of money. How does Trump respond?
11: Well, after those disclosures, he told reporters he doesn't know anything about his own investments. Other people do them for him. Here he is talking about it on the tarmac at Joint Base Andrews while standing next to Air Force One.
12: Well, you know why I'm profiting? Because the stock market's going up. Everybody's profiting. If you have a 401k, how's your 401k done? It's about up 85%. Thank you, President Trump.
11: He's acting as if everyone is in the stock market when most people can't afford to be in the stock market. But at other times, Trump has given very different answers. He said he tried to prevent his kids from making money from his office in his first term, and he didn't get any credit. He said, quote, I found out that nobody cared, and he's right. The Supreme Court gave him a kind of blanket immunity. His acting attorney general has ruled that he and his family have lifetime immunity from IRS audits of their past tax returns. His own party in Congress isn't criticizing him for doing it. So if there are no consequences for self-dealing, why should any president restrain themselves?
10: That Brennan Center report also shows that corruption is an issue for voters across the political spectrum. But how worried are they about it?
11: Well, that's the big question. Voters from our recent focus group of Pennsylvania swing voters, that is, voters who voted for Biden in 2020 and Trump in 2024, have differing answers about how much they care. Mm. We identify them only by their first names. This is Betsy, and she reacted pretty much with a shrug.
13: You know, I'm not saying it's okay. I'm just not troubled by it because I just think it's typical for politicians to increase their wealth while in office.
11: So people are incredibly cynical, almost numb. They see this as just the way things work in Washington. Everybody does it. And Trump has helped contribute to that. But other voters, like Bhavana, find this wrong and offensive.
14: For me, when I see that, the first thing that comes to my mind is abuse of power. President Donald Trump, who's using his powers in manipulative ways to draw something that is of his personal interest. And that, to me, is morally wrong.
11: And then there are a lot of Trump voters who reacted like Todd.
15: He's a shrewd businessman. What can I say?
11: So Trump has convinced a lot of his voters that he is such a good businessman, he just makes money no matter what he does.
10: Okay, so that's three voters kind of reacting there. Significant majorities say in polls that they don't like this kind of corruption. Is there sufficient pressure for something to actually change? Because you pointed out earlier, there's not really accountability.
11: Well, for people who follow this, like Michael Waldman from the Brennan Center, they say that historically, this political moment is very similar to other times in American history where corruption was actually addressed.
16: Teddy Roosevelt and the Progressive Era reforms came after the corruption of the Gilded Age. After Watergate came a wave of protections and reforms in the 1970s. It's now a half century later. The corruption is growing, the abuse is growing, and it's time for another reform moment.
11: Now, whether Congress will do anything about this is another question, but there are policies, reform policies, that do have public support, banning stock trading for members of Congress, requiring presidents to abide by certain investment rules. It's fair to say that as long as Congress is controlled by the president's party, these things probably will not become law. But Democrats are already trying to make this a political issue, telling voters your prices are going up while Trump and his rich friends make billions.
10: That's NPR's Mara Liasson. Thank you, Mara.
11: You're welcome.
9: Thousands of the world's top HIV researchers, activists, and humanitarian groups are in Rio de Janeiro for an AIDS conference this week. As NPR's Duri Buscarin reports, they are trying to chart a path forward after global funding cuts.
17: For decades, the U.S. was the single biggest funder of the global HIV response. Now, UNAIDS Executive Director Winnie Byanyima said in an opening press conference that may be its undoing.
18: Community organizations are closing. Prevention programs are shrinking. Health workers are losing jobs. People are already losing access to care.
17: International funding for HIV dropped by $2.1 billion last year. That's a 25% cut. And Byanyima warned that the world could see a resurgence of HIV and AIDS if it does not act.
18: The consequences are entirely predictable. When prevention disappears, infections rise. When treatment is interrupted, people die.
17: Last year, the Trump administration delayed payments and then slashed about 30% of the funding to PEPFAR. This is a program established under the George W. Bush administration to provide medication and support to people living with HIV in more than 50 countries. It's credited with saving about 26 million lives. The funding that remained came with conditions. Annette Son runs the Treat Asia program for AMFAR, the Foundation for AIDS Research.
19: We are all trying to figure out how to navigate this new reality because things keep changing. The ground keeps shifting underneath our feet.
17: In a statement, the U.S. State Department claimed that the funding cuts had, quote, strengthened PEPFAR through clear strategic direction, promoting greater recipient country ownership and sharpening the program's focus on measurable health outcomes. But, says AMFAR's Anat Son, that makes it harder to help groups at the highest risk of contracting HIV, men who have sex with men, transgender people, and sex workers.
19: We don't always have full transparency into what those programs will now support.
17: This week's UNAIDS conference will include presentations on successes, including trials of two HIV medications, a twice-yearly injection and a weekly pill. Dr. Kenneth Nagure is president-elect of the International AIDS Society.
20: We have very good advances, scientific advances, in terms of new products that are easier to use.
17: His hope is that aid cuts won't prevent these drugs from getting to the people who need them the most. Dori Buscarin, NPR News, Washington.
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2: 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From the GBH Newsroom, I'm Tori Bedford with Morning Edition. We've got stormy weather on deck. Meteorologist Dave Epstein has your full forecast.
9: We will see some sunshine today, some clouds as well, and the heaviest cloud cover and the best chance for showers west of 495. Temperatures today near 80. That humidity is back. Overnight tonight, a couple of showers late at night. Temperatures down to the 60s. Tomorrow, good chance for showers and thunderstorms, maybe some heavier downpours. Temperatures only 70 to 75, and that unsettled pattern continues into Thursday. 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
2: A Kemp's Ridley sea turtle that was rescued from a beach in Wellfleet last November has been returned to the Atlantic with great fanfare. Wildlife Conservation Society postdoc researcher Maya Austin was there for the festivities at the New York Aquarium on Coney Island.
23: The aquarium team is helping to facilitate the release of a endangered Kemp's Ridley sea turtle named Pancake, who had been found cold stunned off of the coast of Massachusetts and is now going to have the big release into the wild, which is very exciting.
2: Pancake is one of 25 Kemp's Ridleys being nursed back to health by the Atlantic Marine Conservation Society in New York. Coming up on Marketplace Tech, could antacids like Tums be used to fight climate change? We'll learn more about their ability to absorb CO2 in the ocean. And in the news at 9, the Massachusetts lottery is now available on the internet, 2 years after online lottery games were legalized in the state budget. More news just ahead on GBH's Morning Edition.
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0: What if we could sort of just give the ocean a Tums to mitigate climate change? From American Public Media, this is Marketplace Tech. I'm Megan McCarty-Carino. The ocean is already one of the best climate solutions we've got. It absorbs carbon dioxide from the atmosphere that would otherwise contribute to global warming. But what if it could store even more CO2? Marketplace's Amy Scott, host of our climate podcast, How We Survive, looked into one strategy to achieve that goal, and she set sail for a demonstration.
1: I'm about to head out into the Atlantic Ocean on a boat unlike any I've ever seen.
2: Can you swim?
1: I can swim.
2: Okay.
1: It's an amphibious vehicle, basically a boat with wheels that's just open on the sides. Rob Mitchell is the captain.
2: You can see we don't have any railing. It's going to be pretty calm out there today, so shouldn't be a big deal.
1: We're here in Duck, North Carolina, on the Outer Banks, to check out an experiment to boost the ocean's potential to store carbon. About 2 years ago, a company called Vesta dumped more than 8,000 metric tons of a mineral called olivine onto the sea floor.
3: It's found all over the world. Just natural silicate mineral similar to quartz on the beach.
1: That's Jacqueline Centener. She's a senior scientist with Hourglass Climate, a nonprofit research group that's monitoring the experiment. She says when olivine dissolves in seawater, it converts carbon dioxide into another form of carbon called bicarbonate.
3: And bicarbonate is already present in the ocean everywhere. It's what a lot of critters use to make their shells. And then that allows the ocean to draw down more carbon dioxide from the atmosphere.
1: So you're basically making room for more?
3: Yeah, making room for more carbon dioxide in the ocean.
1: Out on the water, Centener and the team collect samples to see how the olivine is changing the ocean's chemistry in different spots off the shore. The ocean has already absorbed about a third of the carbon we've emitted since the start of the industrial age, over time making the water more acidic and harming shellfish, corals, and other marine life. But alkaline materials like olivine neutralize CO2, acting as sort of an antacid.
4: Tums for the ocean is the shorthand, yeah.
1: That's Adam Subash, an associate scientist at the Woods Hole Oceanographic Institution, where he studies ocean alkalinity enhancement. That's the fancy name. Subash says the technology has a lot of potential because it's actually just accelerating a natural geological process. But
4: can you scale it? Can it happen fast enough? What are the trade-offs and consequences? There's still a lot of research that needs to get done.
1: Vesta, the company behind the Duck project, estimates it could remove and store 5,000 tons of carbon dioxide from the atmosphere after accounting for emissions associated with the project. And if it works with minimal impact to marine life, the company says eventually olivine could be incorporated into coastal restoration projects. That could protect against sea level rise while also fighting the warming causing it.
0: That was Marketplace's Amy Scott, host of How We Survive. You can hear more of Amy's reporting on marine carbon removal and other geoengineering solutions on the new season of How We Survive, wherever you get your podcasts. I'm Megan McCarty-Carino, and that's Marketplace Tech. This is APM.
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9: Good Tuesday morning. You're listening to GBH's Morning Edition. A mix of sun and clouds today. We might see some rain tonight. Highs in the low 80s today. Coming up after the news at 9, President Trump says he'll meet with Ukrainian President Zelensky and Israeli Prime Minister Netanyahu today, setting up a big day of foreign policy. We'll bring you more on that story, plus all the morning's news, right here on GBH 89.7.
10: It's Morning Edition from NPR News. Amy Martinez.
11: And I'm Leila Fadil. U.S. attacks on boats in the Caribbean and Eastern Pacific have killed more than 200 people. The Trump administration claims these are drug boats, and President Trump often boasts about the results, as he did in a speech last Wednesday.
12: Drugs coming in by ocean, sea, by water was cut 97%. We're trying to figure out who the 3% are because they are among the bravest people anywhere in the world.
11: But there's been no proof presented publicly about what these boats are supposedly carrying on board, and an assessment from the Drug Enforcement Administration reviewed by the Washington Post says the strikes have not cut down on the amount of cocaine entering the U.S. Alex Horton is one of the Washington Post reporters who broke that story, and he's a national security reporter and joins me now. Good morning, Alex.
13: Good morning, Leila. Thanks for having me.
11: Thank you for being here and for this reporting. What specifically did this assessment by the Drug Enforcement Administration say?
13: Well, it concluded that after nearly a year of deadly strikes in the Caribbean and the Eastern Pacific that was meant to curtail the flow of drugs into the United States with attacks on suspected drug traffickers, it simply has not done that. Mm. That after a brief period of the traffickers taking a moment to assess what's going on and, you know, the prices going up in the U.S., they have since learned how the U.S. operates, learned their patterns, and have simply adapted to it and sort of reorganized their system to keep producing cocaine and send it to the United States.
11: I mean, let's talk about the legality of this entire strategy in a moment. But first, I want to talk about the effectiveness here. I mean, if they're hitting all these drug boats, why aren't the amount of drugs getting into the U.S. dropping? I know you said some of it's about adapting.
13: Sure. You know, there have been a few exceptions of like the size of the vessels. Some of them, you know, one or two of them have been semi-submersibles, which can carry, you know, several tons of cocaine. But by and large, these are attacks on go-fast vessels, which are, you know, think about your average kind of speedboat. Doesn't carry that much, right? Mm. So if your intent is to reduce the flow of drugs into the United States by blowing up the boats that carry them. If you think about the multi-billion dollar industry that cartels rely on, you know, it might be a couple hundred pounds here and there. And, you know, when you think about, take a step back and think about deterrence, like this is going to stop people from taking drugs or thinking twice or finding fewer people to do it. That simply has not happened. That the assessment has found that price and availability of cocaine in the U.S. remains unchanged compared to before the strike. So it's had pretty much no effect on it.
11: How does this assessment from the DEA differ from what the White House is saying?
13: Well, I mean, you know, you just heard President Trump in that clip say, yeah, you know, something like to the effect of 98% of drugs have stopped. You know, we've heard that claim by the White House in reporting that story. And as far as we can tell, it was about kind of spikes in interdiction that happened before the strikes, you know, in the summer of 2025. So it's really kind of comparing apples to marshmallows here. It's not really there's not really a measurement or metrics that have been produced by the White House, the Pentagon, the DEA, anybody that say we are having an effect on drugs in the United States and here's how it is. And if anything, the same amount of drugs or more are still coming into the United States.
11: Now, this entire strategy is quite controversial. Beyond whether it's effective, there's questions about the strike's legality. I mean, what does your reporting show about whether what's happening is legal at all?
13: Yeah, I mean, there's a pretty tight consensus among law of war experts and people who study military force and its legality that these strikes are illegal, that they amount to extrajudicial killings without anything, any kind of trial, any kind of attempt to put them in front of any sort of prosecution. For decades, the Coast Guard and other forces have boarded these vessels and then sent them on to trial. But here, these are criminals or suspected criminals, not soldiers, not sailors in a military force. So this use of force in this area really does create legal hurdles for if you want to follow the law of armed conflict.
11: That's Washington Post national security reporter Alex Horton. Thank you, Alex.
13: Appreciate it. Thank you.
10: Now to the latest entry in our series, America in Pursuit. To celebrate 250 years of culture, history, and objects in American life, NPR's Anastasia Siulkas takes us back to a home telephone with character.
14: The Sculptura is not just any phone, it's a whole personality.
15: Contemporary and novel describe Sculptura, probably the most eye-catching telephone you'll ever see.
14: It's a gorgeously curved thing, two crescent moons coming to meet in the middle, and it is bright yellow, the kind of yellow you'd see in the Sunday comics or in a Roy Lichtenstein painting. And now it's on display at the Cooper Hewitt, the Smithsonian Museum of Design in New York.
15: It's a functional, convenient telephone that marks you as a decorator who is sensitive to every aspect of your home's decor.
14: That's from a 1979 promotional film for the Sculptura and other home telephones. The Sculptura demands your attention, says Cooper Hewitt curator Emily Orr.
16: So rather than the phone standing out as this technical object in an interior, a phone like the Sculptura telephone could blend in with an interior design.
14: But there were larger market forces at work. Back then, a majority of households rented their home phones instead of buying them, Orr says.
16: This was a standard issue black telephone that was rented most often from the Bell Labs division of AT&T.
14: AT&T had another subsidiary called Western Electric, which made telephones. The Sculptura was part of a campaign to get Americans to buy their phones. There were other models, too.
15: All you have to do is pick the one that's just right for your personality or your room's decor.
14: One that looked like a colonial candlestick for your patriotic living room, perhaps.
15: It's the early American.
14: Or if you were looking for a little whimsy.
17: Good grief. It's Snoopy and Woodstock.
14: But unlike many of its peers, the Sculptura still reads as stylish. That yellow, as bright and appealing as a piece of candy, is always going to turn heads in a home or at a museum. Anastasia Tsilikas, NPR News, New York.

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4: A month after Venezuela's deadly earthquakes, the focus is shifting from rescue to rebuilding, and the costs are staggering. Good morning, it's Tuesday, July 28th. I'm Tori Bedford. This is GBH's Morning Edition. More homes are on the market in Massachusetts with a slight drop in prices, but data show only minor improvements.
5: Inventory is still a struggle that remains very limited.
4: Plus, the Massachusetts lottery is officially online with promises for additional security and guardrails against problem gambling.
6: There are a number of tools in place on this online lottery platform where players can set their own limits.
4: The Red Sox continue their series with the A's tonight after last night's victory and game-changing grand slam. Cloudy today with a high near 80. It's 9:01. 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
7: Live from NPR News in Washington, I'm Janine Herbst. Ukraine's President Zelensky is set to meet with President Trump this hour on Russia's war in Ukraine. Zelensky and Israeli Prime Minister Benjamin Netanyahu, who will meet separately with Trump, are in Washington today to attend the funeral for Senator Lindsey Graham. Hundreds of thousands of Haitians and Syrians with temporary protected status in the U.S. could face deportation any day now after work permits allowing them to remain in the U.S. ended yesterday. George Shilcock with member station WOSU has more.
8: Ohio Republican Governor Mike DeWine told reporters Monday he'd seen reports that Immigration and Customs Enforcement will begin deporting Haitians in Ohio. But DeWine says he hasn't heard anything himself.
9: I'm reading the same reports that you're seeing, which indicate that will be happening, but we don't have any official word at all from ICE.
8: ICE says in a statement it doesn't comment on ongoing or future operations. Tens of thousands of Haitians live in cities like Columbus and Springfield, where U.S. President Donald Trump and his allies smeared Haitian immigrants with false accusations that they were eating cats and dogs. DeWine says ending TPS is a mistake and defends the community, noting their contributions to the economy at restaurants and in healthcare. For NPR News, I'm George Shilcock in Columbus.
7: Dozens of people have been injured after a magnitude 6.8 earthquake struck southwestern Japan. NPR's Se-Woon Gong reports from Seoul that others appear to be trapped in a collapsed mall.
10: The tremor could be felt in some parts of South Korea and China that are hundreds of miles away from the epicenter in Kumamoto Prefecture. In Kumamoto, more than 48,000 households lost power. Rail services and airport runway were closed. Road, bridge, and building collapses have been reported. It's the first earthquake that reached the maximum 7 in Japan's seismic intensity scale since January 2024, when an earthquake hit central Japan and killed more than 700 people. Japan's weather agency warned that more powerful quakes can follow in the coming days. Se-Woon Gong, NPR News, Seoul.
7: New York City Mayor Mamdani is opening government-owned grocery stores with cheaper prices. Steve Kastenbaum reports.
11: Mayor Zoran Mamdani is looking for operators to run 5 government-owned groceries across the city, which will feature a core group of staple products at reduced prices.
12: Once a month, our 5 city-run grocery stores will set prices for this core set of goods at 30% below typical retail prices.
11: They can charge less because the stores will operate rent-free in government-owned buildings. Mayor Mamdani pushed back against concerns that they'll put small local shops out of business.
13: When you are speaking about a dense neighborhood, there is more than enough market for both existing grocers as well as one city-run grocery store.
11: Plans call for the first store to open by the end of 2027. For NPR News, I'm Steve Kastenbaum in New York.
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4: Good Tuesday morning, live from the GBH newsroom in Boston. I'm Tori Bedford. Opening statements got underway in the Lindsay Clancy murder trial yesterday. The Duxbury mom is accused of killing her three children in 2023. Prosecutors argue that Clancy had planned the killings. Clancy's lawyer admits that she killed the children, but argues that she was suffering from postpartum psychosis. Clancy's ex-husband and father to the children, Patrick Clancy, was the first witness yesterday. He spoke about Clancy's mental state leading up to the deaths.
14: She described thoughts of hurting the kids or them having some sort of ailment. And I said, do you have a plan and is it disturbing to you? And she said, no.
15: How many times did she tell you this, that she had thoughts of harming the kids?
14: A couple times.
4: The trial is expected to last several weeks. Patrick Clancy will continue his testimony tomorrow. State lottery players can now cash in over the internet. Players can put between 50 cents and $50 on the online games, while in-store lottery sales are still available to anyone 18 and older. Online games are limited to those 21 and up. The registration process requires a social security number and other forms of verification. Christian Tija is the state's iLottery chief and says the online games also have optional guardrails.
6: Responsible gaming and player wellness is very important to us, and we value that and put a premium on that. And there are a number of tools in place on this online lottery platform where players can set their own limits.
4: Those tools include features like timers for length of play. The state's problem gambling helpline number will also be displayed on the online lottery platform. Massachusetts firefighters deployed to fight wildfires in Minnesota are doing more than lending a helping hand. They're also getting experience they can bring back home. The 10 specialized firefighters were sent to northern Minnesota over the weekend. Karen Lothrop is a district fire warden for the state's Department of Conservation and Recreation. She says responding to big wildfires elsewhere helps crews prepare for future fires here in Massachusetts.
16: The huge thing for us is getting more knowledge and experience and seeing how larger incidents actually work and how tasks are implemented, and then being able to bring that back so that we can work on any fire activity that we have in Massachusetts.
4: The crew that's in Minnesota is assisting with both wildfire suppression and structure protection. The Red Sox beat the A's on the road. That score was 4-2. They'll play again tonight. A humid morning in the mix. For the full forecast, here's GBH meteorologist Dave Epstein.
17: If you're thinking there's going to be a lot of rain activity over the next couple of days, you're going to have to wait until tomorrow to really get into the heavier showers, but there is the chance for a couple this afternoon, especially well west of the city. So we have that slight chance for showers this morning, otherwise partly sunny. Temperatures up near 80. Another chance for showers tonight, down to the 60s. Humidity is back. All that dry air of the weekend is now gone. Wednesday, showers, maybe a thunderstorm. Temperatures 70 to 75. Could be some downpours that produce some urban street flooding during some of those heavier rain elements. Wednesday night, a few more showers near 60. Thursday, showers, temperatures near 70 with a wind coming in off the water. For GBH News, I'm Dave Epstein.
4: It's 73 degrees in Boston. 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
19: 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I'm A. Martinez in Los Angeles, California.
20: And I'm Leila Fadil in Washington, D.C. Good morning. Services for the late Senator Lindsey Graham begin here in Washington today. In attendance will be three world leaders, President Trump, Ukrainian President Volodymyr Zelensky, and Israeli Prime Minister Benjamin Netanyahu.
19: Their presence reflects not only the respect for Graham, but also the loss of a key ally who helped shape their relationships with Trump and the rest of Washington. Coming up, we'll ask a former senior Pentagon official what President Trump should prioritize as he meets with each of them separately before the funeral.
20: We begin with the latest information from NPR White House correspondent Franco Ordonez. Good morning.
21: Good morning, Leila.
20: So walk us through why two world leaders, Netanyahu and Zelensky, involved in two different wars, made sure to come to Washington for Graham's funeral.
0: Well, as you noted, it's about respect, but also Graham really was one of the most tenacious supporters of those two countries. And he's really leaving behind a void, because I'm not sure there's another political leader who can step in to advocate like he did for both Israel and Ukraine, and certainly not someone who had the president's ear as Graham did. So the fact that the leaders are going to be meeting with Trump, there's kind of a certain symmetry that they're having to make the case themselves that Graham used to do on their behalf.
20: Zelensky said he's bringing intelligence of Russia cooperating with Iran. What can you tell us?
0: Yeah, Zelensky is really trying to build support for Ukraine's cause against Russia and saying Russia is providing satellite imagery of U.S. military facilities in the Gulf. I was talking with Richard Fontaine, who served in the George W. Bush White House and now leads the Center for a New American Security. He says this is one of those scenarios where the enemy of your enemy is your friend.
21: Well, certainly if you're about to come to the United States and you're trying to make the case for U.S. support for your country and opposition to Russia, then it helps if you've got any information about Russia helping the enemy the United States is fighting right now in Iran.
20: Now, Trump has gone back and forth over how much he seems to be siding with Russia or Ukraine publicly. He seems to be talking more positively about Ukraine at the moment. Is Zelensky trying to build on that?
0: Yeah, I mean, I'd say for sure. I mean, that turn in the relationship has been very much on display, even just a few weeks ago in Turkey when Trump and Zelensky met on the sidelines of the NATO summit. You know, Trump announced that the U.S. would be granting Ukraine a license to manufacture Patriot air defense systems. That's something that Kyiv has been wanting for years. I will, though, say, Layla, that when Trump was asked directly yesterday about Russia possibly giving Iran intelligence on U.S. bases, Trump really seemed to dismiss that. He said he'd asked Putin about it, but doubted it was true.
22: I don't think they've been doing it, certainly not at a high level. And if they have, it has been very unimpactful.
0: So that might be a challenge for Zelensky.
20: Now, Netanyahu is coming at a time that President Trump is trying to get out of the war it started with Israel in Iran. That's not the same goal as Israel. What do you expect from this meeting?
0: Yeah, the White House says the two will discuss a conflict in Iran and a U.S. brokered plan for Israeli forces to pull out of southern Lebanon. On the one hand, Netanyahu wants to smooth over what's really been a rocky relationship with Trump over the last few months. It was really only a few weeks ago that Trump was calling Netanyahu crazy. Netanyahu, though, has to strike a delicate balance, you know, making nice with the president, but also playing some defense. When it comes to the conflicts in Iran and Lebanon, the two countries really just have different goals. Israel wants to keep fighting and protecting its borders as it sees fit. Trump's focused on getting the Strait of Hormuz open, then wants to stop fighting and just get out as soon as possible.
20: That's White House correspondent Franco Ordonez. Thank you, Franco.
0: Thank you.
19: Let's get another perspective on the president's big day in foreign policy with Evelyn Farkas. She's a former U.S. Deputy Assistant Secretary of Defense. She's now the executive director of McCain Institute. The nonprofit advocates for democracy and human rights worldwide. Evelyn, so let's start with Trump and Zelensky, because the last couple of times that Volodymyr Zelensky has been to the White House, it's kind of been like must-see TV. So February 2025, that was the you don't have the cards conversation. And then in August, he wore a dark suit and it seemed like things were going better. And then wrapping it up with NATO in Turkey just a while back. I mean, are they buds now? Or are Trump and Zelensky pals?
23: Well, A, I would say they're not buds. But President Trump, as you know, likes to back the winner. And President Zelensky clearly has the cards, if you will. He has the upper hand now. Russia is back on its heels militarily and economically. And I can go into all the details on that. But right now, Zelensky looks like he's going to be the winner. And there are a bunch of other things going on behind the scenes, you know, with right-wing influencer Laura Loomer headed to Ukraine as part of her fight with other right-wing influencers. And she's also trying to advocate for Ukraine. So these things do impact President Trump's perspective. So he will probably go into this meeting with a friendlier attitude than he did certainly in that first meeting.
19: If Trump believes that Zelensky is winning the war with Russia, do you think that he will still come at him with a you still need me kind of attitude?
23: Well, Yes, because the reality is that Ukraine still does need the United States. Ukraine relies on our intelligence capabilities to help them with their targeting. And of course, that deal to provide the technology for Ukraine to create, to build Patriot missile interceptors is actually important, and it's not final. So there's still pressure that needs to be, I think, exerted, or deals that need to be made with the manufacturers. Obviously, it's their intellectual property. So that deal is not final. And of course, President Zelensky would like ongoing military support, whether it's directly from the United States or through Europe. Either way, he does need us for that as well.
19: So one other wrinkle, because Zelensky says Russia is sharing intelligence about U.S. military facilities with Iran. So what do you make of that, of Zelensky tying Russia to the U.S. war with Iran?
23: Well, I think it's what Franco said. Essentially, Zelensky's trying to demonstrate we're on the same side to the president of the United States. And it's true. It's very obvious right now, because we have this war in Iran, how closely Iran, North Korea, Russia, and China, and really, in particular, of course, Iran and Russia have been working together. This is becoming more public, more obvious. It was a reality before, but President Trump and others could sort of ignore it, or it wasn't brought to their attention. Now, the fact of the matter is that this cooperation, Russia's intelligence sharing with Iran, is allowing Iran to target U.S. military personnel. So that's personal, if you will, for the United States and for the U.S. president. So that is what has changed here. But otherwise, you know, we should all understand that those countries, you know, again, Russia, China, North Korea, Iran, are aligned against the United States and our allies and partners, to include those in the Middle East that President Trump also very much values: Saudi Arabia, UAE, etc.
19: All right. So from one relation that might be thawed to one that might be frosty, that's with Israeli Prime Minister Benjamin Netanyahu. Franco Ordonez reported on the tensions between the two, and the U.S. has historically been Israel's very, very staunch ally. Where do you see that relationship headed next, especially with Israeli legislative elections set to take place very soon in October?
23: Right. So this visit to the U.S. is, you know, if Zelensky's coming and the opportunities are high and the optics will probably be good, for Netanyahu, this meeting is risky because he wants the U.S. to continue the war in Iran. For Netanyahu, number one, he doesn't believe that Israel's objectives are going to be achieved if we go to a negotiation too early, because Israel is less concerned about opening the Strait of Hormuz, which is the immediate, you know, objective for the United States. Israel wants to make sure that the Iranian regime stays weak and that they don't ever have a nuclear weapons program. And those objectives are harder to obtain if we get Iran to open the Strait of Hormuz, because then you're starting to deal with the Iranians, and maybe, you know, Trump and the United States will let up a little bit. That's the fear in Israel. The other thing is, as you mentioned, the elections in Israel. And Prime Minister Netanyahu needs to show that President Trump is on his side, because that's always worked to his advantage in the context, in the domestic Israeli context. If the United States is not close to the candidate, if you will, the sitting prime minister, that's definitely a negative for him. So there's a lot of risk here, because President Trump is not inclined to continue the war, although he may say some words to help Netanyahu in the White House today. But I am doubtful that President Trump is going to want to turn on the volume on the military side. He's really ready to ratchet it down and come up with a deal.
19: You know, President Trump has said a few times that the midterm elections aren't going to influence his decisions on a lot of things, especially with Iran. But I'm wondering, with Netanyahu, do you think that, considering he's got elections to worry about, and he also needs support from people in Congress who have elections coming up, how much do you think Benjamin Netanyahu will have the midterms in mind?
23: He will have the midterms in mind, but he's really focused on his own elections.
19: Okay.
23: Yes, he does risk, you know, on the flip side, as you say, is that if the war doesn't go well and if Republicans lose, he's going to lose some supporters, and he's going to face a situation where the Democrats, who are divided and there's a loud faction that's pushing back against providing, you know, unconditional support to Israel. That faction will get an upper hand if elections don't go in a positive fashion for the Republicans and President Trump. So Netanyahu does know that, but I don't think he cares about that as much as he cares about his own elections, because that's also what keeps him out of jail, because he's also been brought in front of the Israeli courts. He's been basically accused of corruption. And if he is not in office, he will have to potentially serve time. So there's a lot at stake for Benjamin Netanyahu today.
19: One more thing quickly. How might today's meeting shape what comes next in both areas?
23: Well, I think the important thing here, A, and this is what I really think we should finish with, is what's the priority? If we can support Ukraine to weaken Russia and essentially defeat Russia either through sanctions or on the battlefield or ideally a combination of both, then Russia will be weaker. Russia will not be able to support Ukraine as wholeheartedly as it has. And that will help us in Iran. It will help us deter China. It will be an overall bonus to address Russia first. Iran is frankly secondary.
19: Evelyn Farkas is former U.S. Deputy Assistant Secretary of Defense, who now serves as the Executive Director of the McCain Institute. Evelyn, thank you very much.
23: Thank you, A.
19: This is NPR News.
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4: Good Tuesday morning and welcome to GBH's Morning Edition. I'm Tori Bedford in for Mark Herz. Thanks for being with us. Looking at local headlines this morning, the MBTA will launch pilot programs and extend some summer discounts that will collectively lower fares for riders on every mode of transit through most of the fall. That includes the extension of a 50% discount on monthly commuter rail passes that began in June. The nonprofit Lawyers for Civil Rights has announced plans to open a brick-and-mortar resource center for historically underrepresented entrepreneurs in downtown Boston this October. The center, called BizGrow Central, will offer legal workshops, meetings with attorneys, and co-working spaces. And a new report shows a 20% decline in newly arrived immigrants enrolling in Massachusetts public schools since the beginning of President Trump's second term. More local news in 10 minutes here on GBH.
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20: It's Morning Edition from NPR News. I'm Leila Fadel.
19: And I'm A. Martinez. More than 5,000 people were killed when twin earthquakes hit a coastal area of Venezuela last month. Now the World Bank is putting a price tag on the physical damage to infrastructure and housing near the capital Caracas, $19.6 billion. NPR's Michelle Kellerman met with a UN official who helped assess the destruction.
27: William Squire Gonzalez is with the UN Office for Project Services, part of the United Nations that deals with infrastructure and logistics. He's seen natural disasters before, but the devastation in Venezuela reminded him more of a war zone.
28: What's surprising about La Guaira is that you see all types of patterns. You see entire 20-story buildings coming completely flat. You see some that have been tipping. You see some where 20-story buildings have now become 5-story buildings, but the rest of the 15 other stories are actually completely lying under it.
27: And it goes on for miles in that coastal town of La Guaira, while more modest homes up in the hills remain intact.
28: So the diversity of the destruction and just the fact that it's along a coastline just makes it overly dramatic.
27: The World Bank says that 47% of the total damage occurred in residential buildings. So getting temporary housing for Venezuelans is a key priority now. Squire Gonzalez says they'll also have to do some forensic engineering to see where it makes sense to rebuild. It's not so easy to blame shoddy construction or a lack of building codes. This area had been hit by natural disasters before, and this time it was struck by two earthquakes that moved in different directions and twisted columns that shouldn't move that way.
28: For example, I had never seen this in my life. I have seen columns, concrete columns, being completely torn vertically, which is not the way mechanical efforts are supposed to be working on a column. The probability of these kind of things happening is extremely low, and being able to plan for this kind of thing is also very low.
27: President Trump, who sent the U.S. military to capture Venezuela's president earlier this year, says both the U.S. and Venezuela are making a lot of money now from Venezuelan oil.
7: And we paid for the war many times over.
27: The State Department wouldn't say if any of that oil revenue will go to rebuild Venezuela. It says in a statement that it's working with the Venezuelan interim government to unlock domestic resources for reconstruction and help Venezuela get access to capital. Michelle Kellerman, NPR News, the State Department.
20: The world is talking about a Zulu language telenovela from South Africa, The Polygamist. The Netflix show tells the story of a cheating husband's double life. It's on the platform's top 10 list in 62 countries, including the U.S. Kate Bartlett reports from Johannesburg.
8: Ramora! Joe!
9: A soap opera sizzling with secret seduction and scandal, Zulu style. The Polygamist, set in Johannesburg, centers on a wealthy black family, the Gamoras, and shows the matriarch Joyce as she tries to keep up appearances, while her businessman husband, Jonasi, sets up house with another woman.
8: Joe?
9: Without giving away spoilers, the 22 episodes deliver vicious catfights, fiery showdowns, homes going up in flames, and enough twists to leave viewers with whiplash. And people are loving it.
10: It also showcases a different kind of African lifestyle that viewers are not familiar with. You know, the rich African.
9: Sue Nyati, the Zimbabwean writer who wrote the book the show was based on, so she thinks this is one of the reasons foreign viewers are amazed by the show.
10: Because oftentimes in media, we have one lens in which Africans are viewed. It's always the poor, struggling Africans, right?

0: Brighton Farmers Market, Wednesday afternoons from 1:30 to 6:30 on Brighton Common in Boston from June through October, and featuring a variety of local foods, farm fresh produce, children's activities, and live music, is proud to sponsor GBH 89.7 online.
1: The dynamics, being frustrated sometimes by a lot of it, but also trying to appreciate it for what it is and for the choices that people make.
2: Gugu Zuman Kube says her dad hasn't watched the show yet, but she thinks he will eventually. She also says she hopes the show's popularity abroad will have a knock-on effect.
1: We were completely surprised by, completely blown away, still kind of pinching ourselves at the moment as to how well it's done abroad. The attention that it's gotten, the welcome and reception that it's gotten, I think will help the entire industry and will benefit all African storytellers.
2: The show is in the Zulu language, though it switches seamlessly between English and other languages too, which mirrors South Africa's multilingual reality.
3: 2 decades later, you still have this effect on each other? What's your secret?
2: But it also has a dub version into English, which is voiced by South Africans and keeps some of the local vernacular. Foreign viewers will be introduced to common words like haibo, an exclamation meaning wow, and the South African-wide weekend institution of braaiing, or barbecuing. And it's sparking debate in South Africa too. Not just about polygamy, but women's rights, safe sex, and HIV. UNAIDS has even used the show's title character in ads urging people, don't be a Janasi, keep yourself and your partners safe. And in Limpopo province here, a government campaign against gender-based violence uses the tagline, the polygamist shows fiction. Gender-based violence and femicide shows consequences. Break the cycle. The polygamist mixes scandal with a sharp portrait of modern South Africa. And a show built on sex and secrets is now driving some very real-life conversations. Kate Bartlett, NPR News, Johannesburg.
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7: This is GBH 89.7 coming up on Morning Edition. A prestigious Mexican university is facing a cheating crisis after a first-ever online admissions exam produced unusual results. More on that in 15.
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4: Live from NPR News in Washington, I'm Amy Held. World leaders are in Washington for the funeral of Senator Lindsey Graham, who died earlier this month at the age of 71. President Trump is due to meet this hour with Ukraine's President Volodymyr Zelensky at the White House, followed by Israeli President Benjamin Netanyahu, as Trump seeks an off-ramp to the war in Iran. The White House says the leaders will discuss the war as a pause in strikes started over the weekend appears to be holding. This as the Pentagon's website lowered the number of U.S. soldiers killed in the war with Iran from 18 to 14. A Pentagon spokesman disputed a New York Times report that said it was changed because 4 were killed after a ceasefire went into effect, instead saying the difference was due to a data disruption. NPR's Quill Lawrence reports injury numbers also fluctuated.
9: NPR had a military source who wasn't authorized to speak on the record who told us that this Pentagon has been slow to report wounded in action. We can now confirm that there have been at least 200 wounded so far this month. And in the past few days, the Pentagon has started listing casualties in a different place. Instead of labeling it in the Iran war, they're calling it overseas operations. They're not even specifically identified as having died in the war in Iran.
4: 600 U.S. soldiers have been wounded in 5 months of war. And you're listening to NPR News.
7: Good morning. Live from the GBH newsroom in Boston, I'm Tori Bedford. A Newton City councilor running for state rep says that she

0: She's sorry for comments made in a debate last week that offended some residents in the city's Nonantum neighborhood. Allison Leary represents Nonantum on the Newton City Council, and she's hoping to represent it in the Massachusetts House. But during a debate with fellow Democrat and incumbent State Rep John Lawn last week, she said residents there don't want new housing or immigrants, and many are Republicans. Terry Gentile Soro lives in Nonantum and says Leary was out of line.
1: To publicly attack and belittle residents is not leadership. It's divisive and politics at its worst. That's how we all feel. No one in Nonantum can trust Allison Leary to represent them or us when she casually stereotyped and demeans the very people she was elected to serve.
0: Leary is now walking her comments back, posting an apology on social media and promising to send letters to offended residents. Housing and condo sales in Massachusetts started the summer on an upswing compared to last year. The June report from the Mass Association of Realtors shows an increase in both sales and new listings, along with a modest drop in single-family home prices. But that was offset by a modest increase in condo prices. James Nemitz is a real estate agent in Brookline and Newton. He says he's not surprised by the numbers, as condo sales have picked up steam in recent years.
2: When we experienced COVID, there was a little bit of an exodus from the city. And now there has been much more of a return.
0: According to the report, the statewide median price for a condo is just under $600,000, and a single-family house is $715,000. The master bird bander for the state's Department of Conservation and Recreation says it hasn't been a great year for ospreys on the Cape. Sean Riley says there are various reasons why a local osprey population might struggle, from high winds to high heat to the presence of great horned owls.
3: Down on the south shore in the Cape, we had a lot of active nests at the beginning of the season that were abandoned mid-season. The nests that did have chicks, you know, they had fewer chicks than usual, and the chicks were all very, like, emaciated this year, which is not the trend that we saw on the North Shore.
0: Riley says it's not yet cause for alarm, but if the downward trend in osprey sightings continues across several years, then that will be cause for further investigation. It's 73 degrees in Boston. 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
5: This is Morning Edition from NPR News. I'm Leila Faldin.
6: And I'm Martinez. In Spain and France, hundreds of thousands of people are fleeing wildfires. In France, the fire has burned through an area four times the size of Paris. Sebastian Braddock is a reporter with the Paris-based AFP news agency. He's covering the fires from Les Cafarets on the southwestern coast, where they have lost internet access. Sebastian, what's happening where you are?
7: So I'm in a firefighting convoy heading south of Les Cafarets, on a peninsula which is the focus of much of the early firefighting efforts. And here what we've got are firefighters and accompanied by volunteers attempting to put the brakes on this fire as quickly as possible before temperatures reach 100 degrees Fahrenheit either this afternoon or tomorrow, as a heat wave sweeps across much of the region affected by this fire, the worst France has seen since 1949.
6: You mentioned that more heat is on the way. What kinds of preparations are being done to try and just be ready for this?
7: Well, it's not just heat. It's also wind. Wind is turning easterly, and that means you've got dry winds from further inland. They're whipping up the flames like bellows. And that means that what I've been seeing is I was there as firefighters and volunteers were digging through a firefight, like a fire break across the forest, widening it to 50 meters by 25 kilometers long over the past few days as they attempted to provide these corridors to prevent the fire from leaping from one part of the forest to the next. And then obviously they're trying to put out as many fires and little blazes still smoldering as they can. But the concern is that with the heat and the wind coming, it just takes the slightest bit of encouragement for everything to go up in flames again.
6: I know more than 220,000 people have been evacuated in southwestern France alone, one of the largest evacuation efforts in Europe since World War II. So how has that been playing out?
7: I think it's kind of been patchy in places. I think by and large, we have to credit everyone who's managed to make this a success. I think there have obviously been pockets of chaos. I mean, from Le Cap Ferret, we've got those images, those famous images of people being evacuated by boat. And then it also depends. A lot of these rural municipalities are affected, are kind of cut off. I was speaking to Cécile Boudon yesterday from Le Porge, a town in which 12% of the buildings have been incinerated. Her parents, aged 76 and 80, had to flee the town in the early hours when it swept over last week along untracked roads. And you can imagine the stress that caused them at their age.
6: Are these people that have been evacuated, do they have a place to stay, or is something being done to help find them a place?
7: There's a big hangar within Bordeaux itself, which is housing thousands of evacuees. Both residents and tourists have been caught up on their holiday to the southwest of France in the blaze. I'd also say that, obviously, some people can count on relatives, some people can't. And ultimately, it's just a question of housing them and seeing where they go next.
6: How are people reacting to the way the government is responding to the fires?
7: So in Le Porge, as I said, where which has been widely devastated, there's a sense of real anger towards the authorities. The prefect was booed as she came to give a press conference. So I was at yesterday. And in that town in particular, there's a lot of trauma. There's a lot of distrust of outsiders compounded by a spate of burglaries across the region. The mayor of Le Porge, Marcial Zaninetti, has appealed for people to not jump to conclusions about how the fires were handled, and he urges people to wait until the outcome of the investigation comes.
6: All right, that's AFP reporter Sebastian Braddock. Sebastian, thank you very much.
7: Thank you so much.
5: People have bet hundreds of millions of dollars on the results of the midterm elections on prediction markets. Wisconsin officials are pushing back to keep elections from becoming money-making opportunities. NPR's Bobby Allen reports.
8: Ann Jacobs is a commissioner with the Wisconsin Elections Commission, a usually pretty quiet agency that oversees state elections. Recently, though, her day was anything but quiet.
9: I was sitting at my desk and all of a sudden Twitter showed a lot of alerts.
8: The alerts were from employees and lawyers at the prediction market company, Kalshi.
9: My reaction was, boy, howdy, are they mad.
8: Jacobs was pretty taken aback. And that's because what set off the attacks was a commission advisory telling voters that they cannot place a bet in an election in which they cast a ballot. Jacobs says the advisory wasn't announcing new policy. It was simply stating the basics of Wisconsin election law.
9: You can't be a felon on active supervision and vote. If you're 17, you can't vote.
8: And you can't put down money on a race where you vote, according to a law that was originally passed in 1849. Jump ahead to 2026, and Kalshi is making legal threats over the law, saying it's bananas and illegal and a type of voter suppression. Jacobs said she wasn't trying to spark a big online debate about election betting, but that voters could be prosecuted if found to have wagered on a race.
9: We want people voting for the person they think will do the best job at the position they are being elected to. We don't want people voting for someone who isn't the best person for the job simply because it's going to line a voter's pocket.
8: Billions of dollars are traded every week on prediction market sites Kalshi and Polymarket. Big sporting events like the NBA Finals and the World Cup saw tens of billions wagered. And the companies expect the midterm elections to be another massive event. But that comes up against another reality. Election betting is illegal in some or all circumstances in 32 states. That's according to the National Conference of State Legislatures.
10: There should be absolutely no money involved in the outcome of our democracy. We should be voting on candidates for their positions and their policies to represent us, not because we can make a buck.
8: That's Matt Barreto. He's the director of the UCLA Voting Rights Project. He says there are all sorts of potential issues with election betting. Foreign actors or partisans could use prediction markets to make a candidate appear more popular than they are in an effort to influence turnout. Then there's the potential for insider trading, an issue that has dogged the prediction market industry, where everyone from President Trump's teleprompter operator to a special forces soldier have been accused of trading on confidential information. Barreto says, imagine how this could potentially play out during the midterms. Say a poll worker places a bet on one candidate. And in order to make money, they slow down the vote count or do an intentional undercount to change the real election result.
10: If we found people who were somehow connected to either political campaigns or to the administration of elections in the Secretary of State's office or a county elections office were somehow involved in this, in the same way that Pete Rose tarnished the sanctity of baseball.
8: Kalshi declined to comment, but the company has argued that election betting will engage people who might not have cared otherwise about politics. This is why they argue states like Wisconsin trying to prevent election betting are engaged in voter suppression. Barreto doesn't buy it.
10: If they sincerely cared about voter suppression, they would use some of their profits to set up a charity to mobilize the vote.
8: Kalshi isn't backing turnout the vote efforts, but the company recently launched a midterm election dashboard to allow traders to monitor and place money on dozens of races at once. Bobby Allen, NPR News.
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0: From the GBH Newsroom, I'm Tori Bedford with Morning Edition. A mix of sun and clouds today, humid, highs in the low 80s. And in just a moment, GBH meteorologist Dave Epstein will discuss the rain and stormy weather coming our way this week. The Public Health Advocacy Institute at Northeastern is dropping a lawsuit against the Massachusetts Gambling Commission over data collection. The 2024 lawsuit argued that state casino law requires the commission to share player behavior information to researchers studying gambling addiction. But 10 years after the first casino opened, that data was still not available. The Institute says the lawsuit has been dropped because the state is now complying with the law. Legislation is now pending on Beacon Hill to impose the same requirement for sports betting companies. This is GBH.
15: Here's your Growing Wisdom Minute for Tuesday, the 28th of July. I want to talk about this upcoming weather system we have moving in. There's already been some showers over western portions of New England and also down through New York State and Pennsylvania. We basically have the jet stream very far to the south relative to the time of year, pushing through Pennsylvania, New York State, and then across New England. That's going to allow an area of low pressure to rotate in that jet stream to the south. And this is pretty unusual to get something like this in the summer, no less at the end of July. That is what's going to bring the chance for heavier downpours here as we head for Wednesday, especially Wednesday afternoon and the first part of Wednesday night. Usually the jet stream is far to the north because the contrast between cool and warm air is way up in Canada, but we actually also have cooler than average air moving down, and that's why it stays in the 70s for Wednesday. So you combine the cool air further south, the jet stream further south, and that's why we have the chance for rain. For GBH News, I'm Dave Epstein.
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0: It's Morning Edition from NPR News. I'm Ian Martinez.
1: And I'm Leila Fadel. In Mexico, one of Latin America's most prestigious universities is dealing with a massive cheating scandal. The National Autonomous University of Mexico uses an exam to determine who gets in. This year, for the first time ever, the exam was taken online and at home, and an analysis suggests many cheated. Here's NPR's Eder Peralta.
2: As university administrators meet inside, protesters gather outside at the university's quad. We demand honesty, not artificial intelligence, they shout. Leonardo Ruiz, 18, says his exam results were invalidated. Ruiz was studying for the applied mathematics exam.
3: Siempre tuve un promedio excelente y la verdad me enorgullece.
2: I always had an excellent GPA and I'm proud of what I've done. He assumes his exam was flagged for cheating because he scored too well. But he says he did it by studying. He says he did see ads on TikTok where they were selling answers to the exam.
3: Pero la verdad no me atreví a pedirlas.
2: But the truth is, I didn't dare order them.
3: Más que nada por miedo a que me lo cancelaran, pero pues resultó igual.
2: Honestly, I was scared that they'd invalidate my test. But in the end, I ended up in the same place. As we talk, the crowd grows. An in-person test, they demand, an in-person retake. This whole scandal started when students and professors began analyzing results of the exams. Test by test, students and professors began noticing the bell curve was suddenly bulging unnaturally to the right, to the side of more right answers.
4: They have like 30% or 40% more correct results than in previous years.
2: Raul Rojas, who teaches AI at the Free University of Berlin and statistics at the University of Nevada, Reno, says when he looked at all the test scores, he didn't find the kind of deviation you can chalk up to an easier test or perhaps a smarter class. The only explanation, he says, is cheating.
4: My conclusion is that almost half of the students were cheating when taking the exam online.
2: He calculates about 75,000 students cheated. Unprecedented, he says. To Rojas, the university, which Mexicans call UNAM, was naive. They thought they could move this test online without a pilot program and without taking into account how widespread cheating has become across the globe after the pandemic and with the advent of AI.
4: And it was very easy to cheat the system.
2: The tests were open for 17 days, giving ample chance for friends or internet entrepreneurs to leak or sell test questions. Blind spots in technology also allowed students to have someone else take their test. The university has suspended all new enrollment, and they have formed an investigative committee saying all options, including a mass retest, are on the table. Back on campus, another group of protesters show up to complain the mass cheating also skewed the curve. Samantha Solorzano Alaniz says any other year, she would have gotten in. This year, she missed it by 5 points. The cheating, she says, was an open secret. I gave it my all, and I don't feel bad, she says, because I believe I made the grade. She hopes the university retests everyone, this time in person. Eder Peralta, NPR News, Mexico City.
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5: Hundreds of data centers are under construction across America right now. 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They also account for more than 4% of U.S. electricity usage, and that's expected to more than double by 2030. In just the first few months of this year, community groups blocked tens of billions of dollars worth of projects. What to know about the fight over data centers? Next time on 1A.
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9: You're listening to GBH's Morning Edition, a mix of sun and clouds today with highs in the low 80s. Coming up later today on Boston Public Radio, NBC Sports Boston anchor Trenny Casey discusses LeBron James going to the 76ers and why UNC and Bill Belichick are in hot water. Plus, Ken Casey of the Dropkick Murphys zooms in from their Euro tour. That's all right here at 11.
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12: From Marketplace in Washington, I'm Kimberly Adams. The Federal Reserve Open Market Committee is convening today and tomorrow. This marks the second meeting for Fed Chairman Kevin Warsh, and all eyes are on the decision from the Federal Reserve officials to hold or hike interest rates. Joining us to discuss is David Kelly, Chief Global Strategist at J.P. Morgan Asset Management. Good morning.
13: Good morning.
12: How has the economic data we've received since the last FOMC meeting in mid-June playing into the Fed's decision-making process this week?
13: Well, I think it is important. We've seen a slowdown in job growth. So we saw slower job growth in June than we'd seen in May, and that's one thing. And then we also saw inflation come down a little faster in the June reading than they had thought or we had thought. So overall, the numbers show a little less inflation pressure, a little less economic growth than the Fed was seeing in the middle of June. And so that should make them a little less likely to raise interest rates.
12: What is so special about the Fed's 2% target when it comes to inflation?
13: Well, it's just historically what they've targeted. We know that 0% is wrong because the economy doesn't work well if prices aren't rising at least a little. If the economy does better when there's a little inflation. But obviously, if you have higher inflation, 4%, 5%, then it's very hard to plan. And it also causes monetary policy to not be very effective. So what we want is a low and stable but positive inflation rate. And the Federal Reserve has traditionally called that 2%. And honestly, I think 2% is about right.
12: David Kelly is Chief Global Strategist at J.P. Morgan Asset Management. Thank you so much.
13: Anytime.
12: Let's do the numbers. U.S. markets are mixed in early trading this morning. A sell-off in chip stocks had Asian markets closing down earlier today, and the angst is getting to U.S. traders as well. The Nasdaq, which includes a lot of tech companies, is down 1% in early trading. The Dow is up 311 points, that's 0.6%. The S&P 500 is down 0.2%. The 10-year Treasury yield is down at 4.61%.
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12: The number of Americans 65 and older is expected to nearly double by 2060, and a new report from the Washington Post finds that at the same time, many aging Americans are draining the inheritances they had hoped to leave behind. Joining me to talk about this is Federica Coco. She's a data reporter on the business desk at the Washington Post. Federica, welcome.
14: Hi, Kimberly. Thanks for having me.
12: I feel like your article's finding might surprise a lot of folks, given how much we've heard about this massive wealth transfer that's supposed to be coming from baby boomers to younger generations. So what made you and your team dig into this?
14: Well, I remember reading an article about this great wealth transfer. And at the same time, the Washington Post was working on an investigation on memory care. And that's when I found out that in some assisted living facilities, people were paying between $6,000 to $12,000 a month. And it made me skeptical about whether this great wealth transfer was going to happen exactly as described.
12: And what does happen to folks in their final years, especially when it comes to their money?
14: Well, There's one headline number, which is that on average, every American in the last 10 years of their life spends $19,000 out of pocket on care. However, that number hides a few things. One is that that burden is much heavier for people who are poor. For the poorest 20% of the population, 40% of them actually end up with zero money after the cost of care. And the second thing that this number hides is that this study does not actually record what people spend on room and board.
10: You and your team have loads of examples in the story of people dealing with this issue. Can you walk me through one example that really demonstrated to you how these situations play out in real life?
14: You know, one that really struck me is the case of Conrad Miles, because he did everything right. You know, he saved $200,000 for his retirement years. And his daughter said his savings were gone in a heartbeat. And when he died, he only had $30,000 left, and that would have only covered less than 3 months of care in his assisted living facility.
10: And I have to imagine many of these people saved and prepared for retirement, thinking that they were going to be able to leave something behind.
14: Yeah, exactly. And in fact, the case of Conrad Miles is one in point. He had saved for that. He had prepared both for his care and to leave something for his children. And he apologized to them. That was the heart-wrenching part for me. But yeah, of course, every parent wants to leave something behind for their child. And there's a number of policies in the system are making it very hard for those on middle and lower incomes.
10: A lot of people see inheritances as a way for families to build wealth across generations. If so much more of that money is going towards elder care instead, what does that mean long term?
14: Well, what we're seeing is the research that looks at the great transfer of wealth and the inheritance is that this is occurring really for those at the top. So it's only richer people that are really qualifying for that inheritance. And what you might get is, you know, even more inequality.
10: Federica Coco is a data reporter at The Washington Post. You can read her report on the rising costs of elder care and inheritance now. Federica, thank you so much for coming on.
14: No, thank you. Thank you for having me.
10: The team that works on the half-hour marketplace later today is getting ready for their morning editorial meeting now. Listen later to my colleague Kai Rizdal on many public radio stations or at marketplace.org. In Washington, I'm Kimberly Adams with the Marketplace Morning Report. 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
5: Artificial intelligence is coming, but what happens when AI moves right next door to where you live in the real world? From WAMU and NPR in Washington, this is 1A. Hi, I'm Todd Zwillick. Data centers store the industrial-sized computers powering the AI boom. A single hulking structure can cover 1 million square feet on 20 acres or more on vast multi-billion dollar campuses. But are they a boom or a burden to the communities around them? They generate huge local tax revenue, but they also guzzle electricity, buzz with constant hum, and show up in communities by surprise. Today, part one of two shows on data centers. Why has opposition exploded nearly overnight? Send us your experiences, 1A at WAMU.org.
17: Live from NPR News in Washington, I'm Janine Herbst. Ukrainian President Zelensky is meeting with President Trump at the White House this hour. The two are expected to talk about Russia's war in Ukraine. Later this morning, Trump meets with Israeli Prime Minister Netanyahu. Both men are in Washington today for funeral services for Senator Lindsey Graham. A memorial service is taking place at the U.S. Capitol this hour with a funeral service at the National Cathedral this afternoon. NPR's Franco Ordonez has more.
18: Senator Graham was one of the most tenacious, active supporters of both Ukraine and Israel. Richard Fontaine from the Center for a New American Security says there is likely no political leader who's likely to step in to advocate like Graham did for the two countries, especially not someone who had the president's ear as a senior senator from South Carolina did.
19: This kind of puts even more weight on those two to articulate the case for where they come from. Directly to the president.
18: Zelensky is expected to try and build a bit more support for Ukraine by bringing intelligence that shows Russia cooperating with Iran. And Netanyahu will be seeking to smooth over what's been a rocky relationship with Trump over the last several months. Franco Ordonez, NPR News.
17: President Trump is asking the Supreme Court to allow the administration to carry out key parts of his executive order calling for restricting voting by mail. NPR's Hansi Lo Wang reports.
20: Trump's order so far has not directly affected mail-in voting. It calls for the U.S. Postal Service to come up with lists of eligible voters and deliver mail-in ballots only to people on those lists. USPS's financial supporter of NPR. A federal judge in Boston found Trump's directives overstep his authority under the Constitution, which gives power to state legislatures and Congress to set federal election rules. The Trump administration is now asking the Supreme Court to pause the judge's ruling. The administration argues it's likely to win this legal fight because 23 mainly Democratic-led states challenged Trump's order before the order was fully carried out, making it too early for courts to weigh in. The Supreme Court is not expected to rule on the administration's emergency requests until next week. Anzi Luong, NPR News.
17: Stocks opened mixed this morning as Boeing reported better-than-expected quarterly sales. NPR Scott Horsley reports.
21: Boeing, which is part of the Dow Index, logged more than $24 billion in sales during the most recent quarter, slightly more than forecasters had expected. The jet maker delivered 171 commercial aircraft during the quarter and continues to gain altitude. Johnson & Johnson's offering to pay $5.5 billion to settle lawsuits alleging talc in the company's baby powder was contaminated with cancer-causing asbestos. J&J has reformulated its baby powder and no longer uses talc. Stocks in Asia plummeted overnight, driven by a sell-off in semiconductor shares. Investors are worried about whether heavy spending on artificial intelligence will be sustainable. Scott Horsley, NPR News, Washington.
17: On Wall Street, the Dow was up 361 points, NASDAQ down 290. 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
22: Good morning. With the latest from the GBH newsroom, I'm Henry Santoro. An Ohio-based school bus company has agreed to pay $2.4 million to settle a lawsuit alleging it colluded with a competitor to inflate prices in three Massachusetts communities. The Globe reports that Beacon Mobility Corporation, which mainly provides special education busing service through subsidiaries, agreed to settle accusations that between 2022 and 2025, it worked with an unnamed competitor to fix bus rates in Lynn, Dedham, and in Saugus, and undermine the competitive bidding process. According to the Massachusetts Attorney General, Andrea Joy Campbell, the settlement also states that Beacon cannot compete with other companies over contracts in certain Massachusetts districts. A public discussion about the safety of spent nuclear fuel stored in Plymouth will have to wait until November. The state panel on the Pilgrim Nuclear Power Station was scheduled to hear from three guest speakers on the issue last night, but the meeting was canceled because of a problem with a video connection used for remote access. Spent nuclear fuel is stored on the Pilgrim property in steel-reinforced concrete drums that are called casks. The state panel meets again in September, but the agenda is already full. Panel Chair Kevin Canty says the storage issue will be pushed to the meeting that happens in November. In sports, the Red Sox A's are back at it again tonight in California. First pitch is 9:40. In the forecast, clouds today, rain tonight, high about 80 degrees. We're at 76 in Boston right now. 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
23: This is 1A. I'm Todd Zwillick in for Jen White. Take a listen to this. You know what that sound is? If you live near one of the 3,000 data centers around the country, it might sound familiar. And if it doesn't, it might sound familiar soon. More than 1,500 new data centers are planned or under construction nationwide. They're backed by hundreds of billions of dollars in investment from the biggest tech companies in the world. And they process just about everything you do online: streaming, cloud storage, and especially the future of industrial-level artificial intelligence. They also consume a lot of electricity, a lot of water, and they're showing up in communities often where nobody asked for them. Opposition is growing. About $130 billion worth of projects were blocked or postponed in just the first 3 months of this year. We've been hearing your thoughts. Julie in Kansas says a data center is being proposed in a nearby town, and she's proud of the community for protesting it.
24: The reason they pick on these small communities is because they're too cheap to put in their own infrastructure, roads and water and electricity. It's criminal what these corporations are doing.
23: Today, the first of two deep dives here on 1A about data centers, what they're costing communities, and what are they delivering? When people push back, is it about the facilities or what these facilities represent? Joining us in WAMU studios is WAMU senior reporter Jenny Abamu. She's been covering the data center fight in a part of the country that's ground zero for data centers, right here in D.C., Maryland, and the suburbs around Virginia. Jenny, welcome.
25: Thank you for having me.
23: Great having you. Washington Post business reporter Evan Halper is also here. He covers energy and global competition, and he's written extensively about the data center build-out. Great to have you, Evan.
26: Good morning. Good to be here.
23: And later in the show, we're going to hear from a grassroots organizer opposing data center build-outs and from a representative from the industry. And we want to hear from you. Do you live near a data center? What's it like? Is your community fighting one right now? The number, 855-236-1212. Jenny, for people who haven't seen a data center, what's it like to be around one? What do they look like?
25: So they vary in structure and size, but generally they're these large buildings. They're oftentimes windowless because there's not expected to be a lot of people inside, and they are massive in structure now. Now, in the past, people would tell you, okay, data centers were small and they all had their one, they were not as massive as they were now. And so what we're looking at this point, and the discussion that you're having right now, is about hyperscalers. And these are the bigger, mall-sized, you know, stadium-sized, they get bigger and bigger every time we talk about them, data centers that consume massive amounts of power. I was looking at a congressional report that recently said they consume between 100 megawatts to 1,000 megawatts each, which is roughly the equivalent to 80,000 or 800,000 homes.
23: And we'll get to what that means. The look of them when you see a data center, I mean, I've seen a few. looks like a Walmart warehouse or bigger, but with a huge electrical plant, like high tension wires, transformers. I'm getting the infrastructure names wrong, but it looks like an electrical plant as part of the physical plant.
25: Exactly. So oftentimes they're in areas and you're not really, you can drive past it and not necessarily know what it is because it does kind of have that storage-like look to it.
23: Yeah. Evan, the United States has more than 3,000 data centers up and running. That number is growing fast. What's driving the speed of the build-out right now?
1: Really, artificial intelligence is. So there's basically an international arms race for artificial intelligence innovation. And it takes just a tremendous amount of compute power to develop these training models, to sort of execute the artificial intelligence. And so that is driving these data centers to become bigger and bigger and use more and more energy. And, you know, Jenny was talking about 1 gigawatt of power, which is like 800,000 homes. I mean, I've been looking at data centers proposed in places like Texas that involve 12 gigawatts of power.
23: Wow.
1: So, I mean, you're talking about single data center campus using more power than entire U.S. states.
23: Is this meeting future demand or current demand?
1: These are future demand. And, you know, of course, the issue is, like, can you get 12 gigawatts of power online? We haven't had a need for this much energy or really increased energy at all for years and years. I mean, our demand has been relatively flat. And now we need all of this power. And these data centers need it very quick.
25: And I want to add something to what Evan has just said, because in addition to the arms race, you know, we saw this situation where China released their own DeepSeek model, and then this kind of pushed the United States to make this almost a national security argument to be able to win this compute race. And so you have this concept that even resisting it is almost unpatriotic in some places. And then you also have the industry interest in this. So you have the utility companies that stand to make a lot of money because of the energy demands and a few other. And there's also the local need, right? Right now we're looking at a situation where a lot of local governments are facing deficits. In Prince George's County in particular, one of the regions that I cover in Maryland, they're looking at a large deficit. And they do, local officials did want data centers as a means.
23: They want the revenue.
25: Get that revenue.
23: Well, increasingly, Americans are not feeling patriotic about data centers. Support is dropping fast. American adults who support building a data center within 3 miles of where they live has dropped from 37% to 24%. That's in a Public First Politico poll. Another poll from Gallup in March found that 7 in 10 Americans now oppose building data centers for AI in their local area. We're going to talk more about the experience of living near a data center coming up. Jenny, you've been covering local debates over data center projects. We should add that the area of suburban Virginia and Maryland around Washington, D.C. really is ground zero for data centers. I was out in an area of Northern Virginia about 40 minutes outside of the city. They're everywhere. Everywhere.
25: Yes,
23: it's not one or two.
25: Yes, they are. This state says there's about 150 hyperscalers in Virginia. And so you're looking at one of the largest concentrations in the world, right? Right here in our area. And there are multiple groups of people who really don't like these data centers. There's concern about the environment. There's worry about, you know, billionaire tech bros. And there's that group of people who really don't like that group and feel like they're getting profits on their backs. And then there's also people who really don't like the fact that their electricity bills are going up. And I would say that this is probably one of the biggest issues that data center developers have to address, because people who are normally not even activated in politics are seeing themselves activated because of the kitchen table politics that they're seeing with their utility bills. As those continue to rise, I am seeing people who are starting petitions with thousands of signatures in their community saying that they need to investigate the local utility companies.
23: And that transcends politics for a lot of people.
25: Oh, yes. And they're looking at, there was one woman who had her mother in several different clothes because she was so cold and afraid to turn up her utility bill. So it's a big deal.
23: That's Jenny Abamu, senior reporter for WAMU, our home station here at 1A. Evan Halper of the Washington Post is with us as well. Evan, what kinds of companies are behind these data centers? Does OpenAI build these hyperscale campuses, or are there other companies doing it?
1: So that's a really important question, because what we've seen up until recently is the companies behind them are often, you know, the hyperscalers we're talking about, Google, Meta, Amazon. But what's happening is the developer comes in first, and, you know, they come in at some company you've never heard of, at some local company. company. They tried to rezone the land, but what they're really doing is they're looking to rezone the land and get everything prepped so that they can then sell it to some big hyperscaler that the hyperscaler wants to remain anonymous, not let the community know they're coming because they don't want to set off a land sale. They also want to work with the city officials or the county officials discreetly because they know all this opposition is going to come. So they have the local officials sign these non-disclosure agreements, which is something that's gotten people very upset and is behind this backlash.
23: Yeah, because you go to a county council meeting and you say, what's up with the data center? And your councilman has signed an NDA.
1: That's exactly. And if I can just give you one example, Todd, I went to Oklahoma, right outside Tulsa. These people, you know, they moved outside the city area. They were in an unincorporated area. And then one day they see this big sign, 800 acres been rezoned from farmland to be a, you know, industrial for a data center. And what had happened there is that the city went, you know, quietly and actually annexed the land because they'd signed an NDA with the data center. It turned out to be Google. The land was annexed. Suddenly it was rezoned. Everyone's really upset. You know, the city's been negotiating quietly with the data center company this whole time. And, you know, the public has not known what these conversations involved.
23: Now, there's also local support for data centers, we should say. So the Washington, D.C. and Richmond area branches of IBEW, that's the International Brotherhood of Electrical Workers, that's the Electricians Union, they told us that they're setting record numbers for membership hours work thanks to data centers, and they've doubled the number of apprentices they take on each year, all to meet this demand. Here's a message that we got from IBEW member Phil Hoffman in Richmond, Virginia.
2: I've been building data centers in the Richmond area since I started work as an electrician over 6 years ago. The opportunity these centers provide tradespeople can't be understated. These jobs keep Virginia tradesmen and women working at home, and without them, many of us would be forced to travel for months on end to make a living for ourselves and our families. Simply put, data centers have changed our lives.
23: Jenny Abamu, there's lots of opposition to data centers, and we're going to talk more about it. There's also a lot of support from the people who build them.
25: Yeah, I actually talked to some of the electrical workers that are based in Prince George's County, one of the regions that I cover, and they mentioned, you know, they don't want to ban data centers. They actually say, tax them, don't ban them. And these unions, you know, it's kind of funny. I was talking to one of the union heads, and he was telling me, he's like, I can't believe I'm on the side of capitalists, but I just believe, because he's a longtime strong union guy, but he's like, I just believe that this work is so important for the electrical union and the people there.
23: That's Jenny Abamu covering the data center fight here in D.C., Maryland, and Virginia for WAMU. Evan Halper is here as well from the Washington Post. Many of you are writing to us. Gabe writes, do CEOs, city council, state and federal lawmakers want a data center in their backyard? I'll bet they don't. Then they shouldn't put it in other people's backyards. And Mary says, if you use AI, then it's hypocritical to protest these data centers. If proposed sites would levy a surcharge to the data centers on their water and electricity use, then the data center should be a win for everybody. We're going to talk about the positives and the negatives and the raging debate across America on data centers. We're going to hear from a community activist opposing a data center, and later in the hour from somebody supporting the industry. I'm Todd Zwillick. It's 1A.
6: Coming up tomorrow.
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23: Welcome back. It's 1A. I'm Todd Zwillick. We're talking about the data center boom and the fights across America about data centers and their future in American communities. Claudia in Baltimore emailed this. There's no reason for states or local governments to give the massive corporations building these data centers any tax rebates or privileges for coming into their areas. These corporations are making billions of dollars and they can pay their own way. Claudia in Baltimore, thank you for that comment. Jenny Abamu of WAMU is with us, and Evan Halper of The Washington Post. Evan, what's the positive case that hyperscalers make when they come to a community? You've described how often there are NDAs, city, county council members who can't answer questions to the public who pay them because they've signed NDAs. What about the positive case when they want to come to a community? Do they make it, and what's the case?
1: So Silicon Valley does have a story to tell about what these data centers are doing for the community. I mean, they're terrible at telling it, unfortunately for them. But if you look at the amount of tax revenue that's come into some areas, Loudoun County in particular, I mean, a huge amount of tax.
23: That's in Virginia near Washington, D.C.
1: Right in Northern Virginia near Washington, D.C., right around Data Center Alley, where, you know, the biggest concentration of data centers in the world. And, you know, the amount of tax revenue and the percentage of local tax revenue that the data centers are bringing in is immense. And then you can see that in terms of like new schools, new community centers. I mean, there are things that are getting built because of these data centers, because of the revenue that they're bringing in. And then, you know, you alluded before to the construction jobs. I mean, there's a lot of high-paid construction jobs, electrician jobs. I mean, there's a need for electricians. There's a shortage of them right now, in large part because of data centers. These are like six-figure jobs. So they do have a story to tell, but, you know, they're so bad at dealing with local communities, at understanding grassroots movements and why people are upset about this and articulating themselves, you know, that they just have not been very good at telling it. Instead, they've been working with these NDAs and just dealing with the community leaders, and that's creating this backlash.
23: Or Evan Halper mentions Data Center Alley. We're talking about Northern Virginia, sort of in the suburbs and the exurbs around Washington, D.C. Prince William County in Virginia is part of Data Center Alley, just outside of Washington. It's one of the epicenters of this boom. So what does it actually look like to be in the middle of a data center fight in a community like this? Well, Elena Schlossberg can answer that question. She's with the Coalition to Protect Prince William County. That's a nonpartisan grassroots group that originally formed in 2014 to oppose transmission lines and towers and a new substation for an Amazon Web Services data center campus. She joined us from Haymarket, Virginia, which is the exurbs, about 90 minutes outside of Washington. Right, Elena?
7: Yes. And I appreciate being here. Let me just push back a little bit on this idea that just if only the data center industry would be better at telling their narrative. Here is the reality of what we are experiencing. We are experiencing a wholesale change of our quality of life. The data centers bring with them, as you described, these massive substations. They bring with them diesel generators that are turning on more and more. They bring with them now gas turbines, which is actually what you played at the beginning of the show. And those are jet engines that are now microgrids for one particular data center campus, Vantage. They bring with them higher utility rates. They bring with them a risk to water quality, not only quantity, but quality as they build out in areas that are watersheds that can't recharge. They bring with them a whole host of issues. And I don't know if anybody noticed, I would think Evan saw this, that on July 22nd, for the third time, there was a near grid collapse. So this discussion about whether you like data centers or you don't, or AI, really, from my perspective, is missing the real problem.
23: Evan, did you see that? What happened?
1: Yeah, I mean, basically what Elena says is accurate. There was a kind of one of these surges in the grid where, you know, they were trying to deal with just the massive amount of power needed for the data centers. At the same time, it was hot and all these other demands. And, you know, there was all the data I've seen showed that the grid did come close to, you know, some kind of outage. It didn't happen, but as Elena points out, these kinds of things are happening more and more because the grid can't handle all of this energy these data centers need.
23: All right, so power grid issues are critical. Elena, quality of life. You live about 3 miles from a data center now, right? Can you describe in real terms how it's affected your quality of life? I mean, you might live on a nice property. Haymarket's a nice part of the world. Somebody might say, drive by it. Lots of people live in cities where it's loud and all the time.
7: Okay, so just to be clear, my advocacy is actually not because right now I'm personally impacted. We stopped a transmission line for Amazon. My advocacy is listening to people who are dealing with noise 24/7, either from the chillers on top of their roofs. And this is not a nuisance. These are actually health risks. Now you have diesel generators, which we predicted back in 2023, would become the de facto microgrid for data centers. And actually a great article came out of the Washington Post. Evan, I don't think it was you, but what they talked about was these PM2.5 particulate matters. Those come from the diesel generators. They are running 24/7 in some places during these grid risk events. So the problems are not just about in my backyard. The problems are now growing because diesel particulates don't have a boundary. They flow with the air. Water quality risk doesn't have a boundary. They're everybody.
23: What about the question, Elena? And I know that you're thinking of it because you mentioned not in my backyard. A lot of people

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1: Data centers not only pay for their infrastructure, but bury it so nobody else is impacted. And I'll tell you, once the data centers have to start paying their own bills, you'll see a change.
2: All right, we got to let you go, Elena. We really appreciate your time. Before you go, just give me a picture of what opposition looks like in your community. You're leading this. How many people are on your mailing list? How many is there critical mass in your community about data centers?
1: Well, there's critical mass. And if you've been paying attention to the digital gateway, Prince William County lit a spark that lit a nationwide backlash. I talk to people all over the country. This movement is growing because it's nonpartisan and because it's about as American democracy as you can get.
2: Who are the people in, look, this part of Northern Virginia has a lot of MAGA people. It has a lot of libs. I'm using shorthand. I'm talking about people who don't normally get together. Are they together in your organization?
1: Listen, in 2015, somebody said hell has frozen over in the middle of the General Assembly because I was seen hugging the most conservative, socially conservative Republican. Nobody cares. What people care about is, are those elected leaders going to make the right decisions for you, your family, and your future?
2: Elena Schlossberg, thank you. That's Elena Schlossberg, Executive Director for the Coalition to Protect Prince William County. They're a nonpartisan conservation group that's trying to protect, in their view, the rural area of their part of Virginia from industrial sprawl, and in this case, data centers. Jenny Abamu of WAMU is still here, and the Washington Post's Evan Halper, they both cover data centers. Jenny, Elena Schlossberg's experience living near data centers, and she's sort of speaking for the community there. Does it ring true based on your reporting and the people that you've talked to in other places around Washington, D.C., suburban Virginia, and Maryland?
3: A lot of people are very concerned about this. And yes, it does ring true, especially the noise concerns, et cetera, that people have talked about. There was a county commissioner in Prince Williams County who talked about people having to live in their basements because the rest of their house was uninhabitable because of the noise issues that were going through there. And that really gives a huge perception problem to data centers. Even if the technology is changing or they're not all the same, you have some of these data centers that have such prolific issues like the diesel. People talk about a lot in Prince George's County, about the diesel generators that are in Memphis, Tennessee, because they see another majority Black community that is suffering.
2: We should say for people who don't know, Prince George's County outside of Washington, D.C.,
3: yes,
2: in Maryland,
3: yes,
2: is a heavily African-American county in the D.C. suburbs.
3: Yes, it is. And when they look at other Black neighborhoods, Black communities that are struggling because of data centers in their communities, they are weary of what will come to them. And they are, and that is part of what, you know, boosts the opposition to data centers.
2: Now, we talk about the data center fight in and around this neighborhood in Washington, D.C., in the suburbs. This is nationwide. Here's Julie in Kansas. We heard from her a little earlier in the hour. She lives near a proposed data center site as well.
4: The residents are up in arms. They don't want it, but the city officials seem to be sworn to secrecy and aren't giving the townspeople much information, if any, at all.
2: Evan, Julie in Kansas is talking, I think, to the issue of NDAs and what sounds like a concerted effort to hide information from locals when they come to town.
5: Yeah, we've been seeing this all over the country. And, you know, whether it's liberals, conservatives, I mean, people are very angry when these data center companies come in, they ask city officials to sign these NDAs that they can talk about development, economic development, about what kind of deal they're going to make with them, but the community gets cut out of it. I think the hyperscalers are talking about signing less of these NDAs, but, you know, they make the case that, like, they just need to do this, otherwise everyone's going to come in and raise the prices of land, and the community is going to get hurt by that.
2: We got this message from Robert in Chesapeake, Virginia.
6: The developers and the data center owners, they should be running the cost of the demand on the grid, and they should be paying their fair share, if not all of the upgrades that are necessary.

0: for all these data centers.
1: And James in Omaha writes, why will my electric bill be higher from the presence of a data center? Shouldn't they absorb all of the cost? Evan, a lot of people are asking this question of why utility rates are in your rises, are in your electric bill when multi-billion dollar corporations are moving to town to use the power.
2: Huge debate here about how much data centers are actually causing electricity bills to go up. So we're here in Washington, in this 13-state and Washington, D.C., PJM power grid area. That's the name of the power grid in this area. PJM does not have enough energy to supply all its customers and all the data centers. And so they go to auction where they secure energy at, you know, I think once or twice a year, and they have to pay whatever they can get for it. So at times of really peak demand, there's enough power. They have not been able to get enough power lately, and the power they are getting for those times of peak demand, they're paying astronomical rates for. The independent market monitor at PJM did a study of this and said data centers were a major culprit for these rising bills. And because they're having to pay so much for this capacity power, it's making everyone's bills in the region go up. This is happening in other parts of the country. The data center people come back and they point to other studies that show if the data center is actually brought onto the grid, there are ways, if the market works properly, to actually have them pay for the infrastructure, and it could make everyone's rates go down. That's the industry argument. That's what they'll say.
1: But it hasn't happened yet.
2: I am not seeing evidence of that happening. They're saying people's bills going up in a lot of cases is being conflated. It's happening for other reasons, you know, that the grid's been neglected and it's not really the data center's fault, but everyone's seeing their bills go up because of all these reasons for infrastructure neglect that data centers are getting blamed for. All I can say is that in the PJM area, they did a study and it was very clearly the data centers were to blame.
1: I can tell you as a ratepayer in Washington, D.C., my rates just went up. I can't tell you why. I live in the city, but I can tell you they just raised my electric bill and I'm in the D.C., Maryland, Virginia area, so I'll leave it at that. Jenny Abamu, a lot of the hyperscalers and the companies I know have plans to say, hey, we'll make our own power. We're going to build a power plant right here on the property. We don't have to go on the grid because we're going to be self-sufficient. We'll provide our own gigawatts.
3: Yeah, this is a big fear that some people have, because it's how do you become self-sufficient? What is the power that you're going to bring? Is it the diesel? Is it the batteries? Is it some nuclear reactor that you're trying to open somewhere? You know, there's a lot of questions about where the energy will actually come from. And similar to what Evan has said, you know, the questions about supply and reliability of the energy grid is something that has been, it really has come in full force with this whole movement. And when you look at whether utility companies are maybe gouging prices, there are questions about that. Like, are they taking advantage of the moment? Are they raising more than they should to do all these capital projects? Are they actually needed? Is this speculation too much? There are a lot of rules about that. People are going back and saying, okay, maybe we don't need that much energy. Maybe we need just half of it. But either way, at the end of the day, it's still way more demand than what people were originally planning for.
1: Patricia writes, we bought a new home in Lexington, Kentucky about a year ago. We recently learned that the Lexmark campus will be converted into a huge data center. It's already zoned for a data center. We're really worried about our property value, health issues, environmental issues, the cost of fuel and water. How can we stop them? Says Patricia. Evan, Jay, I want to hear from you both before we go to a break. The environmental concerns are real. Elena Schlossberg talked about particulate, P2.5. That's bad particulate. It's bad for your lungs. It's bad for asthma. It's bad for everything. Water issues that we'll hear more about. Power issues. But this movement against data centers is spreading across America. How much of this is about data centers and health problems, resources in my backyard? How much of it is concern over AI future? Is this a proxy for people's discomfort, Evan, over what the future of AI is, or is it both?
2: It's definitely both. I mean, there's definitely overlap. People are very concerned about AI. They don't like it. They don't see their future. They don't see an economy where AI is dominant and, you know, they're able to make the living that they make now. And so that is a major concern. They're wondering why all this is happening with all the threats AI creates in the backdrop. At the same time, you know, what you hear from the industry is, oh, this is Chinese propaganda, or this is opportunists or big environmental groups trying to make money. And I've been to so many of these communities where these fights are happening, and the concerns, these people are not driven by social media or some propaganda, which may be, you know, may be trying to jump on the bandwagon here, but the concerns are very real.
1: Jenny, what have you heard?
3: So I would say that in general, with all of these movements, I think it's important to keep in mind that people have real issues like their electricity bills that they have to address. And until these data centers are able to say, okay, we're not going to raise your utility rates, maybe there's some way that we could even lower utility rates. There's talk about different types of designs and things like that that can maybe produce heating to neighboring communities. If that's possible, they can maybe have an argument. But until they're able to deal with that very real problem that they have, they have a thorn in their side for a long time coming.
1: That's Jenny Abamu, senior reporter at our home station, WAMU, here in Washington, D.C. Evan Halper of The Washington Post is with us as well. Still to come, what does the data industry say it's going to do to address community concerns? We'll hear from the industry after a short break. I'm Todd Zwillick. You're listening to 1A.

0: 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Today on the Curiosity Desk, picture. You're enjoying a leisurely lie on the beach. 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
6: Welcome back. It's 1A. I'm Todd Zwillick. Back to our conversation in just a moment. But first, we'd love your help with an upcoming show here on 1A. As AI technology becomes more powerful, that AI content, whether it's videos, pictures, text, it's all getting harder to detect. A lot of Americans admit to being fooled by AI content at least once. Millions have been scammed using AI-driven fraud. And one song even became a viral hit on TikTok until it was revealed that it used an AI-generated voice and there was a big backlash and a lawsuit. Can AI detection tools keep up with this new technology? Can users spot the difference? And maybe more importantly, do they care if the content they like is AI generated? We'd love to hear from you. Have you been fooled by AI content online? And how did you find out? Have you tried to use tools to educate yourself on how to spot AI? You can leave us a voicemail, 855-236-1212. Do you have ethical concerns over AI being used to create art? Why or why not? The number 855-236-1A1A, or you can leave a message using our app, 1A Vox Pop, and you can hear that conversation by humans here on the show on Thursday. Well, let's get back to our conversation, yes, on AI, this time data centers. And we've been hearing a lot about concerns in communities where data centers get built. But how are data center companies responding? We reached out to half a dozen of the country's largest data center developers and operators, and two responded. They both referred us to the Data Center Coalition. That's a membership organization representing 50 of the leading companies in this space. Dan DiOrio is Executive Vice President of State Policy and Government Affairs for this group. He joins me now. Hi, Dan.
7: Hi, thank you for having me.
6: Well, Dan, you've heard the community perspectives, the activist concerns. I know you've heard them before because they're not just in Data Center Alley outside of Washington, D.C., where I'm sure that you've been. They're all over the country. Concerns about permitting transparency, NDAs, electricity prices, pollution, noise, water use. What's the industry doing? What's the top lines of what the industry is doing to address these many, many concerns?
7: The industry and the leading data center companies are heavily investing in community and stakeholder engagement. I think it's not lost on us that robust stakeholder engagement early and often in communities is really a key to success. The industry has come on very fast, and we understand that. It's really in response to very exponential growing demand for digital infrastructure. But I think with that rapid development, And the need to meet that demand comes with the needs to really heavily engage in the community and help communities understand what these projects are, what they aren't, how they will be a benefit to the community, and how they will use resources wisely.
6: Dan, I'm having a little bit of a hard time squaring your term robust community engagement with non-disclosure agreements for public officials in counties and towns across America, where members of the public go to town meetings. We've all seen these events on social media and in the news. They ask questions about a proposed data center and face public officials who can't or won't say much because they've signed agreements with a company. That's not robust community engagement, is it?
7: Well, NDAs are used by a variety of industries, and I think we need to keep that in mind. It doesn't matter if it's a restaurant or a distribution warehouse. Industries use NDAs at the front end of a development process as they're evaluating sites and determining whether or not this site is really suitable for development.
6: With public officials who are paid by the taxpayer, though?
7: Dietary concerns.
6: With public officials who are paid by the taxpayer, it's routine to use NDAs like this?
7: It is, and it's across a variety of industries.
6: So the White House is getting involved here. President Trump said last week, it's only fair that the cost of building new infrastructure to meet this demand, this data center demand, should be borne by the corporations themselves, not the American consumers and American patriots. He also announced more than 200 other companies have signed a pledge. It's called the Ratepayer Protection Pledge, the Trump Ratepayer Protection Pledge, to keep electricity costs down for Americans. It's voluntary. What is this pledge and what is this political moment coming from the White House, do you think, that's encouraging data center companies to sign on to this White House pledge to not be part of raising rates on patriots?
7: Well, the vast majority of members of DCC have signed that pledge, and we are committed to paying our full cost of service for electricity. We're an end user. We expect that when we get our bill at the end of the month, that it is our cost in full and no costs have been passed along to other ratepayers. But we're not resting on our laurels there. We're supporting policies that create contracts and tariff policies that ensure utilities have certainty on infrastructure projects to be able to assign
6: them. Dan, I'm glad you're committed. I'm glad you're committed to not having rates go up for anybody else, but they are going up. I mean, Evan Halper has reported in detail and discussed here, rates are going up in communities where data centers are coming in. They have not solved the capacity problem. They have not solved the infrastructure build-out problem. Rates are going up.
7: Well, again, we expect that utilities and grid operators are assigning those costs to us. However, it's also very clear that we see in places like Indiana, Georgia, Michigan, California, across the Gulf Coast, where utilities are actually lowering costs for ratepayers directly because of data centers coming on as large loads, being able to shoulder those costs. So we're not resting on our laurels. We're supporting those policies. And we are doing everything we can to give utilities certainty to ensure that they can allocate costs appropriately. Again, we're an end user here, and we're an end user responding to exponential demand for digital infrastructure.
6: Well, a lot of these hyperscale data centers that we've talked about, they're building their own dedicated power plants. Some are running on diesel. Some are running on natural gas. Those are both, of course, fossil fuels. In Texas, building a plant capable of fueling entire cities that Evan Halper mentioned. The Texas Tribune reports that 32 proposed facilities there would emit greenhouse gas equivalent of more than 60 million gasoline power cars, could emit 14,000 tons of fine particulate matter. That's that P2.5 that Elena Schlossberg talked about earlier in the program. That's the air pollution. I want to talk about another issue that's very popular and very concerning, which is water usage. We got this from Deborah in Bellevue, Colorado. Listen.
8: The use of water is very concerning. We're in a water crisis that is not going away. And 65% of the water in the Colorado River come from Colorado. And we are in severe drought. And the hydrology has been going down for 100 years. And the data centers just use too much resources. And people are just ignoring the issue of resource utilization with data centers. I mean, I fail to see actually the benefit to our communities and our state for data centers. They really just benefit the tech industry.
6: Dan, water usage has become a major issue, and I have noticed lately that the industry is onto this and responding to this water use issue, especially on social media. Sam Altman of OpenAI himself recently said that concerns over water consumption were totally fake. There's been other pushback from the industry. What's the industry position on just how much water a data center, hyperscaled mega center uses, and how much of the community's water goes to cooling these data centers?
7: Well, data centers are amongst the most efficient water users in the economy. We use less than food and beverage production, certain types of manufacturing, and we even use less than what's lost to water leaks in municipal water systems on an annual basis. These decisions aren't made in a vacuum. Data centers take into account local climate, local availability of water. But there's trade-offs between energy and water use. If you use more water, you will use less electricity. If you use more electricity to cool, you will use less water. So you have to find the right type of cooling that works best for those conditions. And servers have to be cooled. Servers provide, ultimately the digital infrastructure that is the backbone of the 21st century economy. We have to keep those cooled so that they maintain function. But again, the industry has been deploying water efficient technologies for years. And so the data very clearly shows that we are an efficient user of water.
6: You agree with Sam Altman, one of your most famous industry leaders, that the concern over water consumption is totally fake?
7: Concerns are always valid, I think, and it's important that the industry answers those questions. And I think the industry has a very clear track record of advancing and deploying for years water-efficient technologies and techniques. It's that context that's really important. There's a few other examples. In a place like Arizona, obviously very water-stressed, data centers use less water than craft beer production and golf courses in the state. So that's very important to understanding how the industry uses water as compared to others.
6: All right, Dan Diarra, we're going to let you go. One of the solutions here to a lot of this debate, take data centers and put them in space, right? I mean, the main value proposition of SpaceX's prospectus when they went public is that the future of data centers are in orbit. Is that a solution?
7: Well, data centers require physical infrastructure, whether it be fiber, power, or otherwise. I can't say whether or not we'll actually get to space, but in the meantime, things like electronic healthcare records, telehealth appointments, online classrooms, 911 geolocation, all of those depend on digital infrastructure. And so we will continue to need digital infrastructure to meet rising demand.
6: Well, Elon Musk seems to be betting that the solution to this conversation is in low Earth orbit, 200 miles above where we're talking right now. But Dan Diarra, we appreciate you joining us today. Dan is Executive Vice President for State Policy and Governmental Affairs at the Data Center Coalition. Dan, thanks so much.
7: Thank you.
6: Well, we are still here with Jenny Abamu of WAMU and Evan Halper of The Washington Post. Jenny, your reaction to what you heard from, I know that you're familiar with industry talking points as a journalist. That's not new to you. On the question of water, he said, now, Northern Virginia is not a water-stressed area, but he says, look, it's less than golf courses and less than craft beer. Community members around here, do they buy essentially that the concerns over water usage is not necessarily real?
9: Certainly not. One of their top concerns is the use of water. One of the data centers that I've been covering would require using water from the Potomac River. And people have been up in arms about that because there's been a lot of concerns about drought, concerns about just having enough supply for the region. And so a lot of people are not convinced about that. And I will also say, when he talked about community engagement, I did a whole story on this, and the industry has been getting really creative. So when he talks about that, it does look different. For example, there is the idea of meeting in town halls and discussing and giving your points, but there's also things like I've seen, which have been people sending out text messages to residents telling them not to miss out on wealth. There have also been people going into churches, particularly Black churches, and telling them that the Black community should not miss out on what's happening when it comes to wealth that comes from the data centers. I've seen a lot of pro data center groups showing up in community meetings with matching shirts and hats. And CEOs have also done the whole Chinese communist movement, threatening activists and organizers. And so I've seen a whole gamut of things and talked to industry insiders. And I do believe that that whole concept of whatever community engagement might look like, it comes from all directions with the industry. And we have just seen the beginning of it.
6: Well, one thing we've learned for sure this hour is that this is real. Americans really, really care about this. The poll numbers say one thing. So many of you are writing into us as we're talking here on the air. Julie in Sterling, Virginia says there are dozens of data centers near us. The noise from one of the Vantage data centers can be heard all night, has had huge negative impact on my family's sleep. And there are two sites right down Sterling Boulevard in the middle of our residential area that are supposed to become more data centers. And Junior says this. This is interesting. He was initially skeptical of AI, but now he's become a convert. He says, to address environmental concerns, we should look into innovative solutions like those being implemented in China, such as placing data centers underwater and utilizing alternative resources to keep them cool. Evan Halper, I mentioned the SpaceX desire for a future where all of these are in space. Short of that, what about innovation to help solve some of these problems?
10: So there has been a lot of innovation in this industry. I mean, if you look at the efficiencies that have happened in data centers, I mean, it's been described to me like if this happened in the auto industry, you'd have cars that are running, you know, 1,000 miles on a gallon. But the amount of energy they need is so intense that it just outpaces any innovations they make. And that's layered on top of all this magical thinking in the industry that they'll put data centers in space or there'll be fusion power. And Silicon Valley is really good at talking about these solutions that sound great on paper, but just the cost of putting data centers underwater in space, the physics of it, very challenging and not an easy solution.
6: Well, we got this message from Renee out in Fresno, California.
11: I want to invite people to reflect on the behaviors that they do every single day that are creating the demand for more data centers. You know, when you tell Alexa to do something you can perfectly do, or Google this, that, or the next piece of information, or use Spotify or YouTube or whatever. We're all contributing to this demand for more data centers. We need to think about our individual behaviors and then think about changes that we put on the industry.
6: I think Renee is right. It's always important to think about our own behavior, especially when it comes to community and environmental concerns. There's no doubt about that. But what's the reality here? Is this hyperscaling growth of data centers being driven by my individual Googling, Spotifying, or YouTube? Or are we talking about compute on an industrial scale for industrial use of industrial AI, Jenny?
9: So if we look at the timeline, you'll see that 2022 was when you really saw the energy stretch. The PJM gives this number, and you can see that that's when their reliability for energy usage really starts to strain. And that is the same time when ChatGPT started to blow up and all these other AI heavily computing AI systems. And so, yes, people are using things that exasperate electricity use, and we have our EV vehicles. But to compare that to what these AI data centers are actually requiring and who is benefiting and who's not benefiting from that, and to what extent, there's not an equilibrium here. And so people who might be using something, they're not necessarily profiting in the same way as some of the companies that have it are.
6: Evan Halper, last word. What's the future of this debate? I'm sitting here trying to think of another issue that brings together left-wingers and right-wingers and people in between like data centers do, and I'm having a hard time thinking of one.
10: I think something big is going to happen. I mean, it's hard to see just the status quo continuing on. It seems like something's going to break, something's going to give, whether it's, you know, public ownership of these tech companies or, you know, government ownership rather, or something else. But it just seems like we're just at the beginning of this, nowhere near resolution.
6: Washington Post business reporter Evan Halper there covering energy and global competition. He's written extensively about the data center build out, and you can read his work in the Washington Post. Evan, thank you so much for being here.
10: Thank you.
6: And WAMU senior reporter Jenny Abamu reporting on how communities in the area and the suburbs all around DC, Data Center Alley, are responding to this new revolution and these fights over data centers from our home station, WAMU. Jenny, thanks for being here.
9: Thank you for having me.
6: We appreciate you. This was just part one of our coverage of data centers. Next Tuesday, we're going to be back with more about the growing political significance of the data center fight. 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Today's producer was Claire Muffson, and this program comes to you from WAMU, part of American University in Washington, distributed by NPR. I'm Todd Zwillick. Thanks for being with us for this hour. This is 1A.

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6: I'm Jim Browdy, head on BPR and GBH and NEPM live from the library. As of Monday, the Massachusetts Lottery is now online. So instead of going to your local 7-Eleven, you can lose all your money sitting on your couch in your underwear. Is that a good idea or a bad one? Call or text. Then it's NBC Sports Boston's Trenny Casey on LeBron's new gig. And Dropkick Murphy's frontman Ken Casey will zoom in as he and his band tour Europe.
7: I'm Marjorie Egan. In the second hour, it's CNN's John King and the New York Times TV critic James Poniewozik on the TV shows we should all be binging. Then we go bananas with an ode to the elongated tropical fruit. The New York Times declares they could be the new pumpkin spice flavor of the year. Do you agree? And what do bananas mean in your life? And you're worried about their future? 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
8: Live from NPR News in Washington, I'm Janine Hurst. A ceremony honoring the late Senator Lindsey Graham with music, prayers, and speeches is wrapping up at the U.S. Capitol. Senate Majority Leader John Thune told those gathered his heart is heavy and that he feels Graham's absence daily. Vice President Vance also remembered Graham.
9: It was impossible not to like him. That swashbuckling, infectious laugh, that attitude, that passion that so many others have talked about, Lindsey Graham was impossible not to like as a human being and, of course, as a United States senator.
8: Meanwhile, President Trump met with Ukrainian President Zelensky at the White House this morning and is set to meet with Israeli Prime Minister Netanyahu this hour. Both men are in town for Graham's funeral this afternoon at the National Cathedral. French officials have evacuated an additional 4,000 people from tourist sites on the Atlantic coast as firefighters continue to battle wildfires. NPR's Eleanor Beardsley reports they're bracing as a fourth heat wave hits Europe.
10: The precautionary evacuation order covered campsites, holiday villages, tourist residences, and leisure parks in the Gironde region southwest of the city of Bordeaux. Fires in France and Spain have forced around 330,000 people to evacuate over the last week. Firefighters say the French blaze is stabilized but could take off again as temperatures are expected to soar above 100 degrees Fahrenheit by Wednesday. The European Union's Copernicus Climate Service and the World Meteorological Organization say Europe is the world's fastest warming continent, heating at more than twice the global average. Eleanor Beardsley, NPR News, Semur-en-Auxois, France.
8: It's already been a record year for Cyclospora, the diarrhea-causing parasite that's expected to sicken thousands more. As NPR's Yuki Noguchi reports, it comes amid deep cuts to public health.
11: For money to handle outbreaks and food safety, states rely mostly on grants from the Centers for Disease Control and Prevention and the Food and Drug Administration. The Trump administration's cuts to federal agencies slashed those grants. Sarah Sorcher is Regulatory Affairs Director for the Center for Science in the Public Interest.
12: Delays, lack of clarity, just time to solving problems are all symptoms of this broader issue that particular state and local public health departments are in crisis.
11: Many states have cut staff who investigate outbreaks, she says, leading to consumer confusion about which foods are safe to eat. Yuki Noguchi, NPR News.
8: In southern Japan, dozens are injured after a magnitude 6.8 earthquake struck the Kumamoto region, bringing down bridges and buildings and trapping people in a collapsed shopping center. Dozens of aftershocks are also hitting the area. This comes 10 years after a quake hit the same area, killing more than 270 people. This is NPR.
13: Good morning. With the latest from the GBH newsroom, I'm Henry Santoro. For the first time in 45 years, the Pan-Mass Challenge has a new starting line, and it's Wootown. The bike-a-thon will start at the College of the Holy Cross in Worcester this Saturday, August 1st. Since 1981, the challenge has started in Sturbridge, 22 miles west of Worcester. And from this year forward, the second largest city in Massachusetts will be where bikers begin their ride from Worcester to Bourne. Officials say no roads will be closed in Worcester for the event. Meanwhile, a spokesperson for Worcester Police Department says impacts to traffic should be minimal as the beginning of the race takes place from 4 a.m. to 8 a.m. on Saturday. And the CEO and founder of one of the largest public relations firms in Massachusetts is stepping back from his day-to-day duties. So several sources report that George Regan founded the Regan Communications Group over 40 years ago. He says just because he's reducing his day-to-day duties, it doesn't mean he's leaving the company. Quite the contrary. He says he'll be heavily involved as its chairman. In sports, the Red Sox and A's are back at it for Game 2 of their series tonight in California. First pitch is at 9:40. And in the forecast, it's going to be a wet few days. Cloudy today, rain tonight, high about 80 degrees. Rain heavy at times tomorrow. We could see some heavy downpours with high about 71. And that rain will continue into Thursday, high only in the 60s. 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
7: 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This is, of course, day two of the story all of America, and particularly all of Boston, is talking about. Jim Browdy has shaved his head, and we're still taking texts, and people are very involved in the story, Jim. Tomorrow we're going to be back at the Boston Public Library. That will be our first question to the governor.
6: I hope
7: what she thinks of your shaved head. She's going to be with us from 11 to noon, and on August 11th, the Attorney General will be with us also here at the Boston Public Library. Good morning.
6: Hi, Marjorie. How are you? Nice to see you. So on Monday, I'm going to move on. On Monday, the Massachusetts Lottery moved into the digital age. You can now buy scratch tickets online and play Powerball and Mega Millions. Much easier to lose your paycheck from the comforts of your home. There are also something like 20-plus slot machine-style instant games on the app. Players can bet between 50 cents and $50 per play. The proceeds, officials say, will go toward funding early child education and child care. Governor Healey, way back in 2023, told us here in Boston Public Radio, she supported the push for online gambling as a way to compete with private entities like DraftKings. Here's Healey.
15: To hear this, Jim, but I do. We have casinos in the state. We also have DraftKings here in the state, and a lot of money is being spent there by a lot of people. And what we also have is a lottery system that right now isn't able to compete against a DraftKings. And nothing against DraftKings, but the lottery, that's money coming back to cities and towns. the money spent on DraftKings is going to DraftKings.
6: By the way, we swallowed the beginning of what the governor said. She says, you're going to be shocked to hear this, Jim. And I think we both were, actually. We want to know what you think. Give us a call or text at 877-301-8970. There are some guardrails to protect against gambling abuse. I'd say not nearly enough. Like pop-up notices every 30 minutes so people are aware of how long they've been playing. Self-set a cool-off period. I mean, people have gambling problems. They're not going to self-set anything that bars them from betting for a six-month period. Is that enough? Should we have even gone down this road? It feels like our state government has decided yet again to rely on people gambling away their wages rather than, if we need money, raising it equitably through some sort of fair taxation. The number is 877-301-897. Can I get on my high horse for a minute?
7: Get on your high horse.
6: This is one of the few subjects I actually know a lot about.
7: I know. You've written many brilliant pieces about this.
6: I have.
7: I wrote
6: I wrote a brilliant piece more than a decade ago, which I'm going to quote from my favorite person. That would be me. A couple of things. Margaret, here's a quiz for you. I know you hate quizzes.
7: I do.
6: What state spends more per capita on the lottery by far than any other state?
7: Oh, we do.
6: Massachusetts.
7: Yes,
6: that would be right.
7: I do know that.
6: And in this piece
7: I
6: wrote
7: for
6: the Globe, it was. And
7: it's
6: more than a decade ago, but things haven't changed. Listen to these stats about the lottery, which we're now expanding, so it's easier to play the lottery, which by definition is successful only if you lose money. In Chelsea, the per capita income is $15,000. The average person in Chelsea spends almost 10% of that on the lottery. In Weston, where the per capita income is a mere $260,000, obviously a lot more now, the average resident spends $44. The point is, poor people disproportionately play the lottery, so the decision was made by the state to have poor people fund whatever they say, childhood education and child care. I understand the governor's arguments and the treasurer's arguments about, you know, you got to compete with DraftKings. It's a disgrace. If they need money, they should decide to have the courage to say to the public, we need money for child care and childhood education, so we're going to raise taxes fairly rather than preying on poor people. 877-301-8970. I'm afraid to even ask. How do you feel about this? Go ahead.
7: Well, first of all, I should say that there have been a lot of texts
6: about my head. Okay, go ahead.
7: Did you guys hear about the new lottery ticket? Costs $50. The first prize is a hair transplant.
6: That's funny.
7: There you go.
6: That's fabulous.
7: And another texter, Janet, wants to know, did anyone mention Yul Brynner yesterday?
6: Okay.
7: The greatest shave
6: head. He died about 120 years ago, and that's why nobody mentioned him.
7: And
6: okay, do you want to comment on
7: okay,
6: this?
7: Okay, one more thing. This is day
6: sure,
7: two.
6: Sure, keep reading these all day. That's fine. That's fine. In fact, Jamie, just cancel all the guests, and we'll read the text about my head.
7: Day Q of Cue Ball Watch.
6: Okay, Cue Ball Watch. That's funny. No, a lot of people laughing. You can see they're really finding it amusing.
7: Okay.
6: Can you pull yourself together and respond to this?
7: I am generally more of a libertarian on these things than you are. I am suspicious that the money will go to child care as claimed. I mean, lots of times they're going to put money to things and then suddenly, mysteriously, it gets changed at the last minute. I think what you have here is these stories.
6: Who plays the lottery, Marjorie? Poor people. And you know what the legislature is unwilling to do?
7: Hold on.
6: Mayor Wu and people like Mayor Wu say, let's have a real estate transfer tax on homes more than $1 or $2 million, that we can't do. It would affect wealthy people, but we can expand the lottery so the poor people gamble away more of their money.
7: Jim, but these stories about claim that one of the things that's happening with sports betting is drawing in more young, college-educated men who had largely stayed out of traditional gambling. So the audience is changing.
6: Sports gambling is totally different from the lottery. No, just totally different from the lottery, and that's what they expanded. They expanded the lottery.
7: Right, but the issue, we're talking about sports betting today, too, are we not? Isn't that what we're talking about?
6: This is Zoe. Listen to this. Just downloaded the app. At 11:10, I started playing the Mighty Mustang game.
7: Yep.
6: By 11:11, that's 1 minute, I had lost all $50 of the demo balance that you start with in the game mode before you actually switch to playing with real money. So that's it's a good thing. 877-301-8970.
7: What these stories say is the problem gamblers are among 5%, about 5% of the people. But what is disturbing is it's kind of like drinking. You know, most people are not alcoholics. They drink responsibly. But what's creepy about these stories is that they point out that these companies go after these people that are
6: 95% of the money comes from the poorest 5%. And Marjorie, you know what the difference is between that? You say the drinking thing. Mm-hmm. If you want to drink, there's not like something else to do that fills that need in your life. There is something else they can do to raise money, is again, raise taxes equitably, but they don't have the courage to say to the people of the state, we need money. So what they do instead is they pretend all this gaming stuff, they like to call it gaming, by the way, rather mm-hmm. than gambling, is voluntary. It's voluntary probably for you and me. It's not voluntary for a low-income person who's struggling, who is hoping they're going to hit the jackpot on the lottery. It's a horrible idea. 877-301-8970. Maybe you think it's a good idea because it's allegedly going to fund childhood education and child care, so give us a call.
7: Well, one last thing. I think if we wait for the legislature to actually fund child care, it'll be waiting forever. We talk about that constantly. The legislature doesn't do anything, so there is one upside to this whole thing. But again, we got to differentiate between sports gambling, sitting around on your phone and doing these things and being able to gamble on all these sports games, which is different than the
6: totally
7: lottery.
6: This is the state deciding to expand the lottery. This is a good text from an ominous texter. One important part that I think gets missed is the amount of underage gambling that's happening now. I'm a high school teacher, and there are many students who are making bets on these platforms through older siblings, friends, and even their parents. We're creating a generation of gambling addicts. You know what also I don't know the answer to? You can, I'm 90% sure you can go buy a lottery ticket if you're 18. You can only do at
7: 21.
6: Home 21.
7: Right.
6: How do they verify that you're 21 years
7: Probably
6: old?
7: Probably not. It doesn't seem to work in general. They try to verify people's
6: ages.
7: Well,
6: even if it does work, you get your older brother or your friend who
7: exactly.
6: is 21 to
7: well,
6: do
7: it's like
6: it,
7: getting
6: as that
7: the guy outside the liquor store to buy a beer when you're under 21. 877-301-8970.
6: Nobody's calling. You know why? Because they're too busy gambling. That's why they can't call and gamble their money away at the same time.
7: Well, John says for online gambling, I don't need that to lose all my money on my couch. I already have DoorDash and Uber Eats.
6: Yeah.
7: That's a good one. But the gambling from the phone is kind of scary, and I've heard about the young people gambling more. Like I said before, the kids in college that are gambling more, that they're attracted to. That's kind of scary.
6: Sports
7: you can make-
6: gambling. I'm not defending it. I don't like it either, by the way. But this is the government, our government, deciding how to raise money. You keep bringing up stuff that's private sector stuff. I'm not crazy about it, by the way. But it's DraftKings is a private sector
7: right.
6: thing. They can do whatever they want, and hopefully people won't overdo it. The state has decided. I want to repeat what I said before. But this is all a couple of years ago, but I'm sure it hasn't changed. We spent more per capita, let me put it another way, lost more money per capita on the lottery than the second largest contributor by a factor of almost 100%. I think District of Columbia was number two. And we're here, and they're here because We have been trained in this state to be deeply reliant on gambling to fund our government, and it's to me it's a real serious problem. 877-301-8970.
7: Joel, Connecticut.
6: I knew you were going to read this. Go ahead.
7: If you will let people rub your head for luck if they choose to play the online games.
6: Okay, that's good. Now here's a quiz for you, Marjorie, that I think you'll like. Who is the president of the United States who, any time a military person walked into the Oval Office with a bald head, would rub that person's head? Who was that?
7: Oh, is it W. Bush?
6: George W. Bush.
7: Yeah.
6: Very good.
7: Okay. We still don't have anybody calling.
6: No, we do. Now they're finally calling.
7: People aren't concerned about this, I guess.
6: No, because they already placed their bets. They've lost their money. So they have nothing else to do. So, Christoph in Westfield, how much money are you going to lose on online lottery?
16: Absolutely none.
6: Good.
16: I'm actually the man free wearing professor on the west side of the state who called a couple weeks ago.
6: Oh, great.
16: But I just wanted to call and tell you, I am dead set against this. It's stupid for the state to do this. I had a student of mine who expressed in class how much he loved gambling, and then at the end of the last academic year, I asked him if he was what he was taking in the fall, and he said he's not going back because he lost all of his tuition gambling.
7: Oh, that's terrible.
6: Good.
16: So, Yeah.
6: Well, I'm with you, Christoph. Thanks for the call. Call us again. 877-301-8970 is the number.
7: I mean, the ease of which you can do this is really kind of...
6: That is the whole point. And by the way, their argument is technically true. What both, I believe, the Treasurer Goldberg told us, and obviously what Governor Healey told us in 2023, if you want to stay competitive with DraftKings, that's fine. But maybe we shouldn't be competitive with DraftKings. Maybe we should be finding other ways that, again, are more equitable to raise money if we need it. I mean, I'm surprised you're not... This is purely a function of the cowardice of the legislature.
7: Oh, well, I know.
6: Because they don't have the courage to go out and say, yes, we are raising taxes.
7: I know, but look what we had to do.
6: Need it.
7: I know, but look what we had to do for education and transportation. We had to have the millionaires tax so we could get more funding for education and transportation.
6: By the way, we did that. The legislature did not
7: exactly.
6: do it.
7: Exactly. They didn't
6: did.
7: Do it. Why do we have, like, how many ballot questions do we have?
6: Nine.
7: This fall, nine? We have nine ballot questions. Why do we have nine ballot questions?
6: Because the legislature, to quote in my piece by the Secretary of State, because the legislature does nothing.
7: Well, exactly. And I think people are in a crisis right now about child care. They're in a crisis about rent and trying to buy a home. Mortgage rates going to go up again, apparently. They can't afford groceries. We're going to talk about bananas. Thank God bananas are still pretty cheap at the end of the show. But, I mean, this is a crisis right now. If you wait to the legislature, your kids will be 21 before they do anything about it.
6: By the way, a lot of people are complaining you're not addressing the issue, and I want to defend my co-host. The reason she's not addressing the issue, the reflection off my head is so blinding that she cannot read her notes. So it's not her fault. That's why she is not participating in this. Robert, you're in Woodstock, Connecticut. Welcome to the show. Hi.
17: How are you doing?
6: We're well. Thank you for asking. What's up?
17: So I grew up in Chicago, and they called gambling a tax on the stupid.
6: Exactly. That's it?
17: And then worse than that is ask Marjorie about the Catholic Church and bingo.
7: Oh, yeah, that's
6: right.
7: Well,
6: you just did. Ask her.
7: Yeah, they were making all their money to pay off those lawsuits.
6: Sex violence stuff.
17: Yeah,
6: exactly.
17: No different than this, they're what? No different than the government. They're not willing to do the right thing. And if you look at the numbers in the 60s, when you played the numbers with the mob, you had a higher rate of return, odds of winning than any state lottery around.
6: Yeah, Robert, thank you for your call. That reminds me of something. Whenever you ask the treasurer or anybody else who supports the lottery about the lottery, what they say is they return, and I assume it's true, a greater share of the lottery dollar that's bet to cities and towns, which is where most of the money goes. Do you know what it takes to send $1 billion a year to cities and towns through the lottery? You know what has to happen? The people who live here have to lose $1 billion a year so that the money can go to cities and towns. It's always what they spend on, not where the money comes from.
7: Anonymous texter wants to know, what if all the proceeds went to math classes so people can understand how they will likely lose a lot of money? Amber in Worcester, though, she says, I'm absolutely going to continue going down to my locally owned gas station to buy her tickets. The owners have a dog there I adore, and if I win big, I want them to have a cut.
6: By
7: that's
6: way,
7: one
6: little
7: of the
6: retail,
7: things
6: are
7: going to get
6: upset
7: hurt
6: about it too,
7: by
6: yeah.
7: this. Yeah, because people aren't going to come into the stores and stand in line for a long time. You can get behind someone who's buying like 17 lottery tickets. That's always fun.
6: Julie in Canton.
7: Hi, Julie.
6: Hello, Julie.
18: Hi there.
6: Hey.
18: Jim, I agree with you 100%.
6: Good.
18: And there is a bill that's currently in the Senate, Bill 2988. Senator Feeney is sponsoring it, and it has a comprehensive financial education program for the Commonwealth of Massachusetts, including a standalone semester course that would be required as a graduation requirement. So if we're going to have all this access to mess with our money, then we really need to educate the students and the families and individuals in the Commonwealth.
6: Julie, don't go away. I didn't know anything about this. So there's if this were to happen, there'd be a mandate or a mandate that part of the curriculum locally would be some sort of financial education for what, high school kids or something?
18: Yes, the bill is more comprehensive than that, but Senator Feeney is very attuned to the fact and the research that this mandated standalone semester-long class has actual statistics that save an individual $125,000 in financial mistakes throughout their lifetime. Massachusetts would be the 31st state if Senate Bill 2988 were passed, to mandate this class. It is so essential for our students.
6: We're going to check it out. Julie, thanks.
7: I hate to be cynical, Julie, but what we're talking about is how they never mandate anything that they're supposed to be mandating. This horse thing that I don't really understand, that these slot betting on horse races, I mean, they're getting criticized in the Globe for not going about it the right way.
6: It sounds like a special deal for one particular person, right?
7: Well, it does, but that particular person might not be happy about Julie's particular efforts to...
6: Who cares?
7: Because they won't pass
6: it. Oh, you mean
7: it.
6: They won't do it?
7: Yes.
6: Oh.
7: Yes. I mean, we have a real crisis here in the Commonwealth of Massachusetts, and I think people don't really seem to care about it very much. We have a legislature who doesn't do what people want them to do. I mean, we have that...
6: They do some things that people want to do, not many.
7: Like what?
6: No, they do. I mean,
7: they're very, very powerful. It's so crazy.
6: They may do this abortion thing. We talked to the doctor and the advocate yesterday. The House did it. The Senate has to act by
7: Friday.
6: They
7: might do that.
6: Conference committee.
7: Yeah.
6: They might do that.
7: But you know what's interesting? They have to act by Friday. Everything that has to happen by Friday, which is July 31st.
6: Why is that, Marjorie?
7: Because they don't do anything
6: year. Right. They have a five-month
7: vacation.
6: That's right. And their new rules, in fairness to the legislature, in the old days, up until I think last year, if they didn't do stuff by July 31st because they got to go home and do their reelection, even though virtually none of them are facing an opponent because very few Republicans are running, in the old days, you needed a unanimous vote to do anything. To their credit, this is small, if a bill makes it to a conference committee, meaning the House and the Senate have both approved at least some version of the same concept, then as long as it's in that conference committee, I think by Friday at midnight or Friday at something, then they can treat it like a normal piece of legislation come August, September,
7: okay.
6: through the
7: end
6: of the
7: year. Well, one last thing about the legislature.
6: What is
7: really sad is that when cities and towns want to do something that their city or town really needs, I mean, Mayor Wu is constantly talking about rent control or some kind of housing problem in Boston, or liquor licenses or anything, you can't do it.
6: Well, do you not find it interesting? I brought up, that's Article 89 of the Constitution, which I read for the first time a few weeks ago.
7: I'm impressed.
6: No, it's only because I read it too. I had no idea what it was until 2 weeks
7: Article
6: ago.
7: Article 89.
6: When I brought it up with Mayor Wu about whether she would lead other local officials in an effort to change the Constitution to get rid of that language so cities and towns could make their own decisions about whatever they want. It doesn't matter whether they're right or wrong. If you elected these people to lead your community, they should be able to make decisions. If you don't like it, vote for somebody else. She was not wildly enthusiastic.
7: Well, why do you think she might not be wildly enthusiastic? Well, one of my theories is she needs to deal with the legislature as it is.
6: She doesn't want to antagonize them any further. I think she has been willing here, to her credit, to criticize the legislature, which I think takes some you-know-whats, you know?
7: And they can make your life very miserable if you're a mayor or a selectman trying to do something.
6: But it hasn't stopped her from saying that they have been unkind to the issues of that matter to the people of Boston.
7: Stephanie in Tinksboro, thank you for calling.
6: Hi, Stephanie.
19: Hi. Hold on a second. I have you on speakerphone.
6: Thanks.
19: I remember reading something 30, 40 years ago that said, 5% of people who are gambling addicts are actually very depressed. And that when they gamble, it brings them up to a quote, normal level of living. You know, when I gamble, I very rarely do it, but I get really hyper and, oh my God, I could do some money on this. And they just act normal. And I know two people from my past and my ex-boyfriend's brother, and it's definitely genetic because his grandfather was like this and that his father had stories about them leaving in the middle of the night to get away from the men who would break their legs or whatever their money. And we shouldn't have this. And when you do have a gambler who is really hardcore, they should be evaluated to see whether or not, you know, something that might bring up their dopamine or their serotonin or whatever level. And I remember Gene, you know, he's long gone, but he would lie around and do nothing all day. As soon as you played a game of cards, suddenly, it was life of the party.
6: Well, that's a really sad story, it's not atypical. Stephanie, thanks for sharing it. We appreciate it.
7: On a side note, one of the things that may
20: be helpful to people like this, and also people with drinking problems or people with shopping problems, is those weight loss drugs. I mean, there's been a lot of research into that people that they're not just about losing weight, they're about controlling your appetites for different things, whether it's shopping or liquor or gambling or other kind of addictions, which would be pretty exciting if that could happen, Jim.
6: Yeah, it can. And in the meantime, the legislature should maybe act responsibly and not, not continue to expand gambling opportunities for people in Massachusetts.
20: And you know what else is difficult? Like the mayor, politicians have to be careful. Healy's got to be careful. The attorney general's got to be careful. You don't want to really tick off the legislature because they can retaliate.
6: I hear you, but I you have to listen carefully to Mayor Wu. There are a lot of politicians who follow the

0: If you made a contribution recently, you can make that gift go twice as far thanks to your employer. Learn more at gbh.org/matchinggifts.
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3: 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Tomorrow at the library, 11 to 12, Governor Healey will be with us in person. 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August 11th at the library, Attorney General Andrea Joy Campbell does the same thing. 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Hello, Trenny.
4: Hi, guys.
3: Hi.
5: Hello, Trenny Casey. Let's start with LeBron James, one of the great basketball players of all time. Apparently, he made $53 million with the L.A. Lakers last season, but he's going to take a big pay cut to go to Philadelphia 76ers.
4: I thought I misread this headline.
3: Me too.
4: I really did. So LeBron James was debating whether or not he was going to retire from basketball. I believe he's like 41 or 42 somewhere. He's in his 40s by now. Obviously he's played for a long time. He's played since he was a teenager, went right out of high school into the pros. But he has signed with the Philadelphia 76ers for 2 years, $8 million.
5: Yeah.
4: So that's $4 million a year. And the reason he's doing it is because it's kind of a funky situation, I think. Like, apparently he's not going to actually live in Philly. He's going to, like, spend half his time in New York and then some of the time in Philly. Like, I think he just kind of wants to be back on the East Coast. But Philly has now put together this super team. So you've got Joel Embiid, LeBron James, Tyrese Maxey, Jaylen Brown. The Celtics traded Jaylen Brown. And some are looking at this and saying, when Brad Stevens traded Jaylen Brown to the Sixers, that opened the door for LeBron to go there because it happened quickly. And they knew what the money was going to be. And he looks at that and says, this could be a super team. And they could win a title, or this could be a complete disaster. Like, it is going to be fascinating television to watch.
5: And he wants to win.
4: He wants to win one more title. I mean, listen.
3: He's won one with every team he's played for. Cleveland, Miami, and Los Angeles.
4: Los Angeles, yep. I mean, listen, he is a born winner. He's at the end of his career. The crazy thing is, I was reading yesterday that somebody thinks he's going to play point guard. So he would not be the primary scorer. He would run the offense, which what I was reading would say, I don't know a ton about 76ers basketball, but that would open up this guy named Tyrese Maxey to, like, open up his scoring ability. And, like, I mean, listen, I don't know how it's a team that's going to be incredibly difficult to defend, right? Like, they could be awesome. Like, you never know with these super teams, right?
5: Yeah.
4: Like, they could be unbelievable, and we could watch, like, history. I think, I mean, I don't know.

0: Oh, the last time is the 76ers won a title. I think it's over 50 years ago in the 80s.
1: Yeah, I think.
0: And so I guess not 50, 40 some years ago. Or it could be just because, like, that's a lot of egos.
1: You know,
0: that is
1: for
0: a
1: those
0: lot of egos.
1: Who are not huge sports fans, almost everybody knows the eternal debate is who's better, who's the
0: Jordan
1: greatest basketball player, Jordan. And there's a guy who knows more about sports. He actually knows more about everything than anybody on the planet. He was asked that question the other day.
0: Oh,
1: here's what he had to say.
0: I know who this is.
2: Well, Michael Jordan's a guy that's a friend of mine. Play golf with him. He's a really good guy. And I think LeBron is, maybe he's a racist, but maybe he doesn't like Trump. I don't know. But I only like people that like me.
1: I don't know who that was, but whoever he is a total moron. And that is a real response the other day when LeBron James was traded. President of the United States, Jordan's great because he's a friend of mine. He likes me, plays golf with me, and LeBron is a racist. And the reason he's a racist because he actually criticized Donald Trump,
0: dared,
1: which is, you know, you're not allowed to do in this country anymore.
0: The dear leader.
1: Dumb as a post.
0: It's just, it's unbelievable. You guys, I know we know this because I was on last week, but I was back in Wisconsin. Like, guys, I just cannot believe how many people still buy the BS up there.
1: Yep.
0: Like, it is wild to me.
3: They do.
0: Oh, my gosh, yes.
3: Do they tell you why, what he's done that they like?
0: Oh, no. When you ask them, measurably, how is your life better, then they always just, like, flip it. Like, it's you guys, I'm just so not used to it. Like, there's this guy running for Governor Tom Tiffany. Like, the ad that he's running is like, do you want men in your bathrooms? The Democrats do. And I'm like, what is happening right? It's just, it's crazy. It's like a whole different world.
1: Okay, so speaking of basketball, whatever she is, the commissioner of the WNBA,
0: yes, she's commissioner.
1: Her job is at risk. And from what I understand, one of the reasons it's at risk is because Caitlin Clark is taking a lot of physical abuse, and Engelbert, is that her name?
0: Kathy Engelbert, yep.
1: Has been slow to respond to one of their key stars.
0: So
1: is
0: it's
1: that
0: more
1: true?
0: It's more than just that,
1: it
0: right?
1: Is.
0: Like,
1: okay.
0: So Kathy Engelbert, Candace Bucknell wrote a column. She used to write for the Washington Post. She now writes for The Athletic, which is owned by the New York Times. She wrote this article about, like, there's sort of these polar opposite sides of Kathy Engelbert as the commissioner of the WNBA. On the one side, which she argues for is the most important, Kathy Engelbert has taken the WNBA and made it into a legitimate revenue source for players and ownership, right? So she's taken the WNBA and negotiated a $3 billion television deal with NBC, Disney, and I want to maybe say CBS Paramount is the third part of that. Average salaries in the NBA have gone from $130,000 a year to $600,000 a year. The problem is she's a terrible communicator. So she's not someone who, when Caitlin Clark takes a hard foul, and it happens all the time, she doesn't step in and take the lead on this and say, listen, this is one of our star players. Obviously, we want physical play, but we don't want our best player getting injured every couple of weeks.
3: To those of us who don't follow the WNBA, why Caitlin Clark gets physically abused on the court all the time? What's up with that?
0: I don't know if I go so far as to say physically abused, but she certainly is pushed around more than others because it's racial, right? At the end of the day, the WNBA, many of the players who the league was built on, the backs of the players it was built on, are black players. Mm-hmm. And it did not take off, if we're being totally honest. The WNBA really took flight when Caitlin Clark graduated from the University of Iowa, was the number one overall pick, and went to the Indiana Fever. A lot of players have a problem with that. Sort of a white savior type issue. It's not an illegitimate point to bring up. It certainly is what happened. I don't know that that's Caitlin Clark's fault. Like, I don't know enough. I don't cover the
1: league. Don't you think
0: league.
1: Her profile rising has caused the profile of so many stars who none of us ever heard of or talked
0: agree.
1: About?
0: Yeah. I agree 100%. And to me, it's like, you can't, if you want the league to have success, sometimes leagues have to have success however that comes. Whether that's, you know, they say no publicity is bad publicity. To me, that's kind of the case. Like, you should be happy even if you don't like the person or how it's done. And I also, listen, I don't know anything. I don't cover the league. I'm not inside. So I don't know what she is like to these other players.
3: But she's playing good basketball through all this?
1: Well, can I speak to that if I may? Yeah. I have no idea why. But in the feed I get in the morning, the news feed I get, there are a couple of sports things. I didn't request them. One of them is the highlights of Caitlin Clark.
0: Yeah.
1: This kid is like Magic Johnson and Larry Bird. I mean, she is unbelievably talented.
0: She's an unbelievable shooter. She's not a great defensive player.
1: And a fabulous passer. I mean, it's just incredible. She's a really, really... And by the way, Obama walks up to her right before the All-Star game this past weekend. Obama was surprised everybody and went there and talked to her about, you know, stay strong, don't give in, and continue to experience the joy. It was a nice little pep talk. He talked to all the players, but he talked to her in particular. So that was great.
0: So circling back, the problem this is it's not just Caitlin Clark. When Caitlin Clark gets fouled, then the black players who foul her, their direct messages, their social media is filled with racism and vile things. And Kathy Engelbert has never, in this article as well, she doesn't call players. Like if a player gets into, Candace Parker, who of course is retired from the WNBA, said when she retired from the league, she gets a Christmas present and she got a call from Adam Silver, who's the commissioner of the NBA. She got nothing from Kathy Engelbert.
3: Yeah.
0: And the thing is that they're, like, while you have grown the league financially and invisibly, there is still, as the commissioner of a league, there is still a responsibility to listen to your players for that feedback and like how the league is being run, because if your players are unhappy, sooner or later that is going to affect the financial viability of it.
1: She's gone, I think.
0: Possibly, but listen, look at Roger Goodell. A lot of players don't like Roger Goodell, but owners like him because he has made the NFL a financial behemoth.
1: Yeah, that's a good
0: and
1: point.
0: That's all that really matters at the end of the day. Who owns these teams? How much money are they making?
3: Okay, so Bill Belichick is kind of involved in another mess up.
0: He's real involved in another mess up.
3: Okay.
0: Stop me if you've heard this before, but Bill Belichick is being investigated for skirting the rules, guys. So anyone who follows college sports at all, now you can pay players, right? So there's these things called NILs, which are name, image, and likeness. And the University of North Carolina, where Bill Belichick is now the head football coach, is being investigated by the College Sports Commission.
1: Which I never heard of until this morning.
0: I honestly never heard of it until I read this article. And what they do is they take a look at violations of these NCAA payments and NIL payments. So anyone who gets paid anything over $600 has to be accounted for. And you have to have done something. Like, you can't just say, I'm doing advertising for Herb Chambers. And Herb Chambers is paying me $2.5 million a year to do these advertisements, but never do an advertisement for it. But they're writing down in their little ledger. I'm just using this. I don't know exactly what it was at the University of North Carolina. I'm sure it'll come out. So it sounds like they're being investigated for improper use of NIL money, which means most likely they're assigning guys jobs or marketing or something, but they're not doing it. Like, honest to God, it's so hard now to cheat when it comes to college sports because you can pay people whatever you want if it's there, as long as they just do like the bare minimum.
1: You know that
0: but here's Bill Belichick skirting the rules again.
1: Some of these huge college stars take pay cuts when they go into the pros because they're making so much
3: money.
1: But wait a second, there's another thing. It's not just this NIL thing. His top number two guy.
0: Also, his number two guy, Mike Lombardi, who of course was like his buddy here. He is. So now college teams have GMs, right, to manage the payroll and take a look at what they're going to pay, give everybody in this NIL money and how they're going to recruit guys and get them from the transfer portal. Well, Mike Lombardi is under investigation and put on paid administrative leave after a human resources complaint against the GM. I don't know what it is.
1: Yeah,
0: we don't know if it's related to, to me, HR sounds like maybe you did something you weren't supposed to an individual, but I don't know. Maybe the HR complaint is that he was running this scheme with this money and now the College Sports Commission has gotten involved. That is not, the details have not come out yet. But, cheater, pumpkin eater, like always been, always will be. Like, that's just Bill Belichick.
3: Where's the cheerleader? The girlfriend.
0: Oh my gosh,
3: we haven't heard from her.
0: I know we haven't heard from her. We were just talking about this yesterday.
3: Famous.
0: Jordan has gone like silent all summer. I expected like, you know, balancing on Bill's feet on a Nantucket beach, or like, you know, skipping around.
3: I know we haven't seen her.
0: Maybe having a last mudslide at, what is it, the gazebo when you get to Nantucket that's going away. Like her, just, you know, her and Bill having one last mudslide before the college football season started. We haven't heard from her, but I wonder if we'll hear from her after this, and she'll say, "My boyfriend's not a cheater."
3: Yeah,
1: that's a very good imitation. I don't even know if it is a good imitation, but it sounds great. You know, before you go, obviously World Cup is a huge success, and you're talking about the owners support Roger Goodell because he makes them mountains of money. Infantino, who is a good friend of Donald Trump's, gave him the FIFA World Peace Prize
0: yeah. Mm-hmm.
1: Whatever the hell it is. Mm-hmm. Cooked the books on that American player when Trump called him on the phone, which upset at least a lot of European countries. There was a preliminary vote, and more than 200 FIFA members, and I think there are only 200 and something to begin with, support his reelection. By the way, Trump wants him to be the new Secretary General of the United Nations. That's what he suggested last week. But is that 100% because he makes so much money? Because the guy obviously is crooked. I mean, that's what it
0: is. Well, there was also an article about how he's all upset because everybody hates him and he doesn't understand. I would love to be this oblivious to like reality. To not understand how my actions affect others and my words affect others. Like, the weird bubble that these Trumps and Infantinos live in of just thinking that you can say and do whatever you want and you're not going to get criticized for it. What a lovely place to live. Yeah, I would love whatever, like, microdosing mushrooms they're doing to feel that way, because I don't know how anyone living in reality can do that.
3: Well, with all the mess-ups, I mean, it was great on the one hand, horrible on the other hand. He just talks about it was an unending joy and the grandparents and children.
0: There was great joy to
3: and
0: the
3: there was
0: World
3: also
0: Cup.
3: Some terrible treatment of players from African countries and coaches and
1: Iran.
0: There were countries who were support staff, referees, players were not allowed in. Iran was supposed to stay in the United States and had to commute back and forth between Mexico to here. You had fans who had visas pulled at the last minute for unknown reasons. You had sky high prices. Like, listen, the World Cup was awesome and it was so much fun, and I love that Boston hosted it, but you can, like, two things can be true at the same time.
1: He undercut the integrity of the game.
0: Yes.
1: When Trump calls someone, that doesn't matter to these countries.
0: Of course, I mean, it should matter. It should. But again, I think they made so much money. And
1: that's
0: like money
1: true.
0: At the end of the day is like all that matters.
3: It was full of love, Jim. Well,
1: by the way, it was. I have to say, I thought even here, I thought it was going to be a disaster. Remember the guy, the head of it, would never call us back, wouldn't whatever. I didn't appear anywhere. But the fans were the story to me.
0: Oh,
1: I mean,
0: like the fact that, like, now I've seen things
3: and the
0: about
3: regular
0: like Scottish
3: Joe
0: fans
3: and Jane
0: coming back.
1: What's that again?
0: Have you seen the stories about the, they may start doing like an annual tournament
1: yeah,
0: here
1: I
0: and
1: did
0: the
1: see
0: Scots
1: that.
0: Are
1: yeah.
0: going to come back? Like, yeah. what a wonderful
1: it's
0: relationship.
1: Great. It's great.
0: And
1: yeah.
0: apparently also the Revs had great attendance on Saturday, I read, like 35,000 fans,
3: great.
0: And it was a great...
3: That's great.
0: And like, and someone, one of the comments that I read, I don't often read comments, but sometimes I will on stories, a guy who was there said that it was like, people were lining up to buy merchandise,
3: great.
0: And that they mostly came with like Team USA and World Cup jerseys, so I think it did spark something in people to explore the sport of soccer, which is obviously what we talk about all the time.
3: We've been speaking with our sports authority, Trini Casey.
1: Welcome
3: Trini,
1: home.
3: Thank you very
1: Thanks,
3: much guys. For coming in. After this quick break... The guy who just had Bruce Springsteen as his backup singer, the Dropkick Murphys frontman, plus an excellent BPR guest host, Ken Casey's going to be with us. He's zooming in from his European tour. I'm Marjorie Egan. He's Jim Browder. 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
0: We want to hear what concerns you have,
1: what you're proud of, and what you want people to know about your community.
0: So if you're in a gateway city,
1: we want to hear from you.
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4: 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Tomorrow at the Library of the Governor, Governor Healey joins us from 11 to 12 here in person to answer your questions and ours. And August 11th, the Attorney General will do the same thing. Joining us now on Zoom from Adzano di Cimo, I think. Is that close? Yeah, Italy, is Ken Casey, Dropkick Murphys front man as he and the band tour Europe. Here's Casey and the Dropkicks performing American Land at Monmouth University just last month.

0: That was Ken Casey with noted backup singer Bruce Springsteen singing there, too. Ken's a performer, an entrepreneur, an activist, an organizer, most importantly, a BPR fill-in host. Ken Casey, it's great to see you. Welcome.
1: Hi, everybody.
2: Yeah, great to see you.
1: Buongiorno.
2: Buongiorno. That's very good.
0: Hey, pronounce the city that you're in, Ken Casey. Go ahead.
1: Hell no. I was listening to you struggle, and I said, my God, I'm glad I don't have to.
2: Yeah.
1: We're playing outside. You know, a lot of these cities in the summer will put up like a summer-long stage and have like a series of concerts, and we had to stop sound check twice because funeral processions were going through town with, like, you know, horse and buggy and stuff. It was
2: very
1: Italian, and it's beautiful though, and it's great to be in Europe, and it's great to talk to you guys.
2: Well, you know, I was wondering, when you do tour Europe, do you get a chance to actually tour? Do you get to go see any of the sites, or is it just hard work morning, noon, and night?
1: I mean, some days it depends. Like, we were in Zagreb, Croatia yesterday, beautiful city, and I never left the venue,
2: really?
1: Which is sad.
2: Yeah.
1: But I have on other times. It just depends on the schedule. And we don't have a lot of free time. Not, you know, we're usually arriving the morning of the show,
2: yeah,
1: and the bus is leaving for the next city that night. But, you know, after sound check, you can usually get out and see some sights.
0: Hey, how big are you guys in Europe?
1: We are massive. We do nothing but stadium though. I could lie to you and you wouldn't probably know though, but I will say we are bigger in Europe than we are in America. And I think
0: really?
1: A lot of that has to do with, they have such a great setup for touring bands to be able to, even going back to the earliest days when you'd be playing a small venue and you wouldn't have to get hotels. They'd say, "Oh, we'll cook your meals for you. We have you know, some lodging upstairs," and it's just more set up to have bands build their careers. And then you have all the tremendous festivals that you can, you know, as a live band, you can work your way up and build your fan base. Whereas in America, even the festivals there are more based on the trends, and I just think Europe is a lot. And I heard you talking about, you know, soccer before I came on, and think about a European football crowd, the way they sing along and participate. It's just, that's how they are with music. And I think they still like to go out and have a good time and aren't living under the stresses of life like Americans are, who may want to go to a concert but either can't afford it or they can't, you know. And a lot of these festivals are more reasonably priced because the government aids in their in the production costs and everything, you know, socialism, I suppose. But you know, the quality of life just seems so much more relaxed over here.
0: You know, we were going to mention this a lot later, Ken Casey, but since you brought it up, you are amongst the big time performers who endorsed, Governor Healey's going to be with us tomorrow, this cap on prices for tickets for concerts at 110%, I believe, of the face value kind of thing. This is, I assume this is a pretty big deal, no?
1: I mean, I think, you know, there's still some hurdles to get through to be finalized, but of course it's a big deal. And if it's, you know, does have success in Massachusetts, it leaves states, you know, just like states have been successful in fighting Ticketmaster and Live Nation on other situations, you know, because Ticketmaster and Live Nation are so involved hand in hand with these scalpers. It's all an inside job. And we, over the course of our career, I can't tell you how many times a fan says, "I can't believe you charge, you know, $100 for the ticket." And I'll say, "Oh, the poster's right here. We charge $45 for the ticket." And they'll say, "Well, I paid $100, and it's because a lot of times these scalpers are able to present themselves online as if you are buying directly from the band.
2: Yeah.
1: And people are confused. So the misleading part, because there'll always be an element of people who prefer that if they have money, they won't mind paying double the face value because they'd rather do that than have to set their alarm to be, you know, online at 10 a.m. when tickets go on sale. But you should at least know who you're buying the tickets for and what the actual face value cost is, because, you know, the bands don't share in any of that profitability from the scalpers, you know. So we drag around, you know, two buses, 15 crew members, load in, load out, put in this whole show for $45. Meanwhile, the, you know, the guy who's the scalper just makes double that or more right off the rip. And actually, we're one of the bands the scalpers love the most, because when you have a low face value ticket price, there's more room for them to upsell it because they got it cheap in the first place. So it's disgusting. So hopefully this makes some changes.
0: You know, we'll discuss with Governor Healey tomorrow what the prospects are.
2: And for those of us who are experts on this, when you say scalpers, what are you talking about? Are you talking about StubHub? Are you talking about people out in the street trying to sell you tickets before the concert?
1: Yeah, no. Oh, no. I mean StubHub. People you see on the street are oftentimes just, buying a dumped off ticket when someone's walking down the street and says, I have two extras or whatever. But I'm talking about the online stuff.
2: Yeah, the StubHub and the Seat Greek.
0: So, tell
2: us about this Music America, the songs that shaped us. We played you before with Springsteen doing backup. You're involved in this with him. So tell me, what is it?
1: Oh. They were opening a American Music Museum down in Monmouth, New Jersey, and it was kind of like Springsteen's archives and also just a great American music, the history of American music and roots music. And Roos choreographed a couple of night celebration, and he asked us to come down to join him, and he played with a lot of the performers. And, you know, I mean, I don't know, he's such a regular guy that it's, in some ways, it doesn't seem like a big deal when you collaborate with Bruce, because he's so normal and down to earth. But on the other hand, you know, sometimes you do like go, holy crap, I was just on stage with Bruce Springsteen, you know. But he's just, you know, I like Bruce. As much as I've loved Bruce's music, I really respect him the most by how he carries himself as a human being. I mean, all these years in music, and he still treats people with dignity and respect. It's amazing.
0: You know, speaking of that, we've talked to you in the past, and people have read about how you've called out other bands, particularly other punk bands, for not standing up for what they hopefully believe in the time of Trump. We just saw this morning Rolling Stone magazine listed their 25 best anti-Trump protest songs, and not surprisingly, the Dropkick Murphys' Citizens Ice is on the list. Does that list said to me that people like you and Springsteen are having an effect on your fellow musicians, that it's trickling down and out and more people are speaking up? Is that unduly optimistic or is that true?
1: You know, you can only really control what you do yourself. And I spent a bit of time trying to really encourage other musicians in my world to take the step forward to speak out, because we need to normalize that, like, you know, this isn't okay, and it's normal and expected for you to resist what's happening. But after a while, it was starting to drag me down because people were so hesitant. I said, you know what, I'm not going to waste my energy trying to, you know, it's like anything in life. You just got to lead by example. You do what you do, people either follow or they don't. But Dropkick Murphys knows that we're doing what's right. We believe in our hearts we're doing what's right. And we also believe that as a punk band, if you look at that Rolling Stone list, a lot of it was a lot more kumbaya style songs, and where our role in this is to be the loudest on the list and the most forceful on the list. And we're set up and built to do that.
0: One thing you are not is kumbaya. We're talking to Ken Casey, who is in some place in Italy with his band.
2: We just got a text, by the way, Ken. I was in a train station in Italy when a fellow traveler heard I was from Boston. He was overcome with delight because it was the home of the Dropkick Murphys. So there you go. Big fan and an Italian on a train over there. But speaking of doing the right thing, before you went on
1: the
2: your
1: Italians
2: tour,
1: are amazing fans, very passionate.
2: Yeah, good. Yeah, they are. That's true. We think the Italians is very passionate.
0: Jimmy
2: Bologna, our executive producer, he's very Italian, very passionate guy.
0: He is emblematic of the Italians as a whole, I'd say. Yeah, he is.
2: So right before you went, you visited a detention facility. I believe you spoke with a gentleman there who'd been in solitary confinement, a man from Brazil. Tell us what you saw in that center.
1: Well, when we were driving down to do the show with Bruce, actually, we knew we would be going, you know, nearby to where the Delaney Detention Center is. And so we went down and it was in the daytime. They have a setup of protesters, but also support staff with water and food, because people are, not often as they should be, but people are being released. And you also have a lot of family down there waiting for loved ones to come out. So a lot of the volunteers are there to aid and comfort the families or people when they come out. And we just happened to be there when a young man came out that was in, you know, practically solitary condition, confinement for 6 months because he was in a wheelchair. And they didn't want him to be seen during inspections. He was working for a company, a contractor or something, and he came down with some kind of spinal infection that caused paralysis. And it's something that could have been treated, you know, with medication, but his boss didn't want the expenses. So I don't know if the boss called ICE or whatever, but he was grabbed by ICE shortly thereafter. And last we heard, his condition may at this point be irreversible. And he came out, and did you see, he was a young man from Brazil who came here with a legal work permit, and he was just physically emaciated. He had these drawings that he drew of like the bricks in his solitary cell, and he just talked about just the mental and physical pain he endured. And I'm just like, what are we doing here? And then, you know, then you have this other side of America who say, yeah, come here the right way. Like, I don't know who all these heartless people are, man. Like we can debate over, you know, border restrictions and all that all we want. But when you see these individual cases of these victims who are struggling, you know, we just did something to help a young man in Rhode Island who is a Cambodian refugee, you know, from the Khmer Rouge. He's 50 years old, and he's the sole caretaker for a nonverbal autistic son. And he, you know, had a green card, but had an arrest when he was like 20 years old. He's been no criminal record for 30 years. And they've taken him, and when we put up posts asking for, you know, people to support or call the Rhode Island governor, just the horrific things people say, and most of them without even educating themselves on the details of the situation. And just, you know, I don't know. I just come from the mindset of like, I just happened to be born in America, and I'm grateful that I was. But like, who do I have, you know, especially these Christians that talk about God? It's like, does your God like really see a border that strict? I don't know. It's really disheartening for humanity. And I don't know if people have always been like this, but we didn't have the internet to know about it. What I really suspect it is the Trump era and this mindset and this male masculinity crap has just caused people to just get more and more disgusting with their opinions and what they think they can air from within their twisted brains.
0: By the way, if you want to see some of the video that Ken took of this man from Brazil, it's on their Facebook page, and it's really moving. Hey, Ken, we only have a minute left. How are, as much as you've had interactions with Europeans, how are they feeling about old Donald Trump?
1: Oh, man, they hate Donald Trump. And I think the soccer might have done more than everything else. But, you know, he's bringing his economic woes to the whole world now. And they're disgusted by him, you know. And we say what we say about Donald Trump everywhere we go in the world, whether it's deep red southern states or whether it's a European country that we know hates Donald Trump. People need to be reminded that real Americans do not endorse this behavior. And I think it's important that the Europeans are hearing that we don't all agree with him.
0: Hey, Ken Casey, you're a solid soul. We really appreciate your time. Good luck with the rest of the tour. Talk to you soon.
2: And a great guest host here on BPR. So we're hoping you're going to be back really soon. Yeah, we loved it.
1: Thank you.
2: The audience loved it.
0: Take care, Ken.
2: Dropkick Murphys frontman Ken Casey over on a European tour. We say goodbye to those of you listening on NEPM, but make sure to tune in to Fabulous 413 starting at 3 this afternoon. We're going to keep going here in Boston. Up next, right after, just in a couple of minutes, we're going to be talking with New York Times chief TV critic James Poniewozik about a lot of great television shows that we should be watching. I watched a few of them last night. They were great. I didn't even know about them. I'm Marjorie Egan. He's Jim Brady. 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He's also going to talk, by the way, about a book he wrote. It's been out a few years now, but it really nails the whole phenomenon of television.
0: Yeah, it does.
2: And our President Donald Trump.
0: Yeah, it does.
2: We'll be right back with James Poniewozik from the New York Times TV critic there.

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4: 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Thank you. It is day two of the story that all the nation is talking about. Jim has shaved his head.
5: Jim has.
4: Suzanne was very upset. She really wanted to come to the Boston Public Library today to see the show, but she was afraid of the glare from Jim's shaved head. Suzanne, it's not glaring, but you have the stuff you're going to put on it, right, that might make it glare?
5: I don't plan to talk about it on the air, but I do plan to put something on it. Thank you. And by the way, Marjorie meant to say the governor will be with us tomorrow from 11 to noon at the library. Yeah. Governor Healey will
4: be
5: here.
4: She almost was too afraid to come.
5: Oh, my God. And August 11th, the Attorney General, Andrea Joy Campbell, will be here at the library, too. And by the way, John King, you heard the promo. CNN's John King was supposed to be joining us at noon. He had a transportation problem. He'll be with us next week. And kind enough to move up his time is our next guest. We're going to talk TV and what we should be watching instead of just doom scrolling, which is what Marjorie and I do. Joining us now on Zoom is James Poniewozik, who is the longtime chief TV critic for the New York Times, author of the 2019 book that Marjorie is now obsessed with, Audience of One, Donald Trump, Television, and the Fracturing of America. James, it's great to meet you, and welcome to the show.
6: Yeah, thank you. Thank you for having me.
4: We're thrilled to have you. Thank you very much for joining us. And thank you, too, for suggesting all these great TV shows, which I should have known about, but I didn't, which I can now watch to take my mind off the depressing news of Donald Trump every single solitary day. But tell me something. You just wrote a book about you wrote it a while ago now, but a lot of people are calling TV now sort of we're in the golden age of TV, when all the big time Hollywood actors are doing TV shows and stuff, and there's all this great stuff on Apple and Hulu and HBO, et cetera. You think that's true? Are we in a golden age?
6: There are always golden ages of TV. People said that about the 70s, 80s, 90s. There's more TV available than there has ever been, which I think is great. I think that TV kind of went on a quality upswing since, the emergence of HBO and The Sopranos at the, sort of beginning of the 2000s. I don't know if it's really at its peak right now. I think streaming has given us access to a lot of mediocre TV.
4: That's true.
6: A lot of stuff that's kind of good enough and it seems like something else that you've watched before. But, there's also a lot of great stuff out there if you know where to look. And I feel lucky to have enough places to go searching for it.
5: Okay. Well, let me tell you, one of the great places you went searching is a show that I think you loved and I really loved, despite the fact that I can't stand anything that has horror in it, Widow's Bay. Here's a little clip from the first episode of Widow's Bay, where the locals on this island are showing around a big shot from where? What a shock, the New York Times. A reporter from the Times around the town. Here it is.
7: Blank canvas, totally empty island.
8: Except for the teeth.
7: The point I'm trying to make is that there were no people here. They had to build everything from scratch during what is still believed to be the harshest winter in Widow's Bay history. And all thanks to this remarkable leader, Richard Warren, our first mayor. I can't even get my assistant to stay past two.
8: You know what? And I was just about to show Arthur the witch trial. Great source of pride, we call it him. We burned them.
7: You know what? You know what, Jerry? I'm going to take it from here.
5: By the way, there's the great Matthew Reese, obviously playing the mayor. So why did this thing that is as weird a concept as I can imagine, why does this work so well, James?
6: You know, here's the thing. I'm with you. I am not a horror guy. I don't like being scared. I've never really gotten the appeal of sort of, you know, gruesome, grisly horror. But I love comedy. I love a good drama. I love a good surprise. And what horror and comedy have in common is that they're based in surprise, you know, the thing that you're not expecting. And Widow's Bay is excellent at doing both of these at the same time. You know, it's able to surprise a laugh out of you as well as it can jump scare you. And it just makes it a tremendously entertaining without being a horrifying or depressing story.
5: And it's not too gory for you, Marjorie, by the way.
4: You know,
5: you're not a gore kind of person.
4: I was just telling Jim, I was on the wrong episode. I wasn't on the first episode last night, but I could tell. I think I was at episode 6 or something. But it just was great. It just kind of drew you right in. So I'm all excited about watching episode 1 tonight.
5: James, I want to tell you, one of the only reasons I watched this, because I didn't think I'd like it, is I'm a big Matthew Reese fan. And the reason I'm a big fan is because I think The Americans was one of the greatest shows ever. And I also thought the ending, the finale of The Americans, was the greatest ending ever. And I read a piece you wrote a while ago saying that I don't know if I'll get this exactly right, but you'll correct me, that we put too much stock, or we judge a series too much by, what's the expression you use about how they stick the landing, I think you said. And so tell us what you mean by that, and two, also tell us if you agree with me that the final episode of The Americans was spectacular.
6: Two things at a time, and thank you for remembering that piece. Yeah. I think that there has come to be an attitude among TV viewers, and I don't know if it's the result of, you know, more serial-based starring or shows like Lost that are built around big mysteries.
5: Yeah.
6: But people sort of treat the ends of shows as if they're the answers. It's like the final exam that you know, determines whether you pass or you fail. You know, and I think a good TV series is a whole thing unto itself. That, you know, the entire run of it goes into what makes it great. There are shows that I love that didn't end well, and I still love them for all of that. Having said that, I recently rewatched The Americans with my family, and I think you are absolutely correct. It's probably one of the best start to finish and certainly strongest endings I've seen in a drama.
5: Spectacular. The whole thing is great, and I'm so glad to hear you say it. We're talking to James Poniewozik, who is the lead TV critic for The New York Times.
4: Okay, so Barack Obama and his wife, Michelle, they involved in producing some TV shows, and one of them they've produced is this Life, Larry, and the Pursuit of Unhappiness. This, of course, is Larry David. We all know him from Seinfeld and Curb Your Enthusiasm. Well, here's Obama introduction to Life, Larry, and the Pursuit of Happiness.
9: I have sat across the table from some of the world's most difficult leaders and wrestled with some of the globe's most intractable problems. Nothing has prepared me for working with Larry David. I'm just a producer on this show, so I don't have to deal with him day to day, but still, it's a lot.
5: That's about the funniest thing in the whole show, I would argue, actually.
4: Yeah. Well, I thought the thing where he asked it, where he said Larry David was going to get Michelle to intervene because he didn't like the answer he got from Obama, and Obama said, good luck with that. That was pretty good.
5: I didn't think this thing worked. I watched, this is a sketch, a comedy show, I guess you can call it that, about history with Larry playing all these parts, and I thought it got really repetitive after I watched one or two. Where were you, James, on this deal?
6: Oh, boy, I wanted to like this show. I wanted this show to be good. You know, I love Larry David.
5: So do I.
6: Huge fan of Curb Your Enthusiasm. You know, I was really excited by Barack Obama's involvement in it.
4: Yeah.
6: I mean, as you hear there, even as a public speaker, as president, he always had this gift for kind of a dry comic delivery that, you know, I actually thought could kind of mesh well with this. I think what we got with Life, Larry, and the Pursuit of Unhappiness is basically kind of a warmed over Curb Your Enthusiasm in period costume. You know, there were literal references to Curb Your Enthusiasm and just a lot of boy, I've heard this joke a lot before, and it feels kind of uninspired and not really rising to the subject.
5: You know what? I, you know, as someone who does what you do for a living, and I am obviously not, well, I am a TV critic, but I'm not paid to be a TV critic, and I watch a lot of television, particularly now. This may be incredibly naive. When people as skillful as the Obamas and Larry David, who one would argue is sort of the top of their game, see the product and don't know that something doesn't work, it really surprises me. Do you know what I'm trying to say? And do you ever have that same reaction to something that are with people who are otherwise brilliant, who just missed their mark in this particular thing? You know what I mean?
6: One thing that I try to keep in mind as a critic, you know, it's my job as a critic to be a stand-in for the audience. And if I think something's not good, I got to say that and, you know, not mince words or whatever. But I think it's important to remember that the worst show you have ever watched is the product generally of talented professional people who are trying their hardest, you know, who are generally trying to make something good. And sometimes it goes off track. Sometimes there are external forces. Sometimes there are creative problems. Sometimes there are mandates from outside. There could be any number of reasons, but it almost makes you appreciate how much of a miracle it is when everything comes together and somebody's able to execute a vision, you know, like on a show like Widow's Bay, and it actually works out, because really brilliant people can sometimes whiff.
5: Are you as kind in real life as you are in your TV criticism? Is this the real you or no?
6: I feel like I'm a real mean SOB. But, you know, I'm glad that I was able to, you know, turn my sociopathic charms on you here and make you think I'm a better person than I am.
5: Okay. You know, since we're meeting, even though we've both read you forever, just one quick thing. What were you like as a TV kid? What was your TV connection as a little boy?
6: I was the youngest of older siblings, which means that I was exposed to a lot of sort of age-inappropriate television. You know, I kind of, like a younger sibling does, I watched the stuff that my older sibs did. And one of my earliest TV memories, I don't know if you all remember the old Norman Lear classic, Mary Hartman, Mary Horton.
4: Oh, my God. Yes, I do.
6: So I was a 70s kid, and I was like, you know, around at that time. And then there was this, Martin Mull did this amazing talk show spoof spinoff of it. It was Fernwood Tonight and then America Tonight. And that was on too late for me to watch when I was very little. But my older sister would tape record episodes. And I mean using an audio cassette tape.
4: Oh, my God.
6: And play them for me to listen to it. And I honestly think like that did a lot to kind of shape my TV sensibility.
5: Great training.
4: Well, you know, here's another one that I watched yesterday for the first time, and I loved it. David Kelly's the producer, and he, of course, is married to Michelle Pfeiffer. Michelle Pfeiffer stars in this, also Elle Fanning.
5: Nicole Kidman.
4: Nicole Kidman, yeah. We got a little clip from this. It's called Margot's Got Money Trouble, so we're going to play the clip, and then you can tell us what you think. In this clip, single mother Margot, that's Michelle Pfeiffer, discovers the lucrative... No, Margot is, Margot is the daughter. Sorry, I goofed that up. Elle Fanning plays Margot the daughter. Discovers the lucrative world of OnlyFans.
10: There's this one girl, and her whole thing is just she gets clients to send her dick pics, and then she insults them. Like, why would men pay $50 to get their dick impugned?
11: Well, penis loathing is a whole subculture, not just about how it looks or performs, but after Me Too, whether it's been ethically applied.
5: That's a pretty good clip.
4: Yeah, it's a great clip. So what'd you think of this one?
6: So, you know how I told you that, you know, I went into Life, Larry, and the Pursuit of Unhappiness expecting to like it? I was not expecting to like this one.
4: Yeah.
6: I actually often don't vibe with David E. Kelly. I think that his stuff can tend to be kind of quirk overload in a way that grates on me, and this seemed like it might be like that. I thought it was incredibly charming. It was funny. It was... I think one thing that I really identify with this, or that really appeals to me, is that, you know, it's a show that's about sex work, but it's not prurient. It's not sensationalistic. It's about work is work. You know, and like, you know, like you hear in that clip, a lot of it is just about, you know, isn't it kind of interesting how this stuff functions and how people monetize it? And, you know, what are the pressures on this particular down on her luck character that push her toward this as a way of reinventing her life? And, you know, I think that kind of specificity is a great thing in a TV show. That's just kind of like, here's this interesting subculture of people who do OnlyFans or whatever, and we're really gonna like take it apart in a like amusing, appealing, and personable way. And then of course, like they knocked it out of the park with the cast, which helped a lot.
4: Yeah, and you also mentioned in your review the mother-daughter relationship between Michelle Pfeiffer and Elle Fanning, which is really kind of sweet and stuff too. Do we have time to talk about the Brière? We do,
5: but I know you want to get to the book, even though it's been around a while.
4: Well, because I thought...
5: Why don't you hear the book for a minute,
4: well,
5: and then
4: because
5: if we have time...
4: You know, even though, as I said before, and I admit, James, I didn't know about this book until we were booking you, so I got to read it because I am totally transfixed with your analysis of Donald Trump kind of being television. You wrote this back in 2019, and he, of course, had been president just for a couple of years. But tell us about your analysis about TV and Trump and how they have melded together and built his career.
6: You know, as a TV critic, I've written a lot about television and politics and popular culture. And a lot of that over the years has involved in one way or another Donald Trump. You know, I wrote about The Apprentice back in the day and some of his books even before then. And my lens for looking at this, the fact that, you know, this phenomenon of the guy from The Apprentice having become president of the United States is that in many ways, Donald Trump is a TV character.
4: Yeah.
6: It's the performance. His life as a public figure, even before he was on The Apprentice, before he was in politics, has been about dominating media, making himself a figure of controversy and sort of a larger-than-life avatar of money and glitz, and becoming a professional celebrity. And understanding how in a visual media culture, that is the route to success and popularity and ultimately power. And so the way I approached this book was kind of, you know, not a biography exactly, but sort of a biography of Donald Trump, the television character, and how that paralleled the changes in the medium over the past so many decades of his public life that kind of have changed the television that we watched and that have changed our society, you know, because TV and the image are such powerful forces in an image-based society.
5: So does go ahead, Marjorie.
4: No, I was going to say, one of the things you talk about is that we had, once upon a time back in the 70s when you were that little kid listening to those tape recordings, more working-class family shows like All in the Family, and then we got more glitzy once Ronald Reagan became the president?
6: TV's gone through a lot of terms with that and, you know, sort of demographic changes. You know, TV used to be a lot more working class focused in its sitcoms. And then as the business of TV changed, right, and as networks found an advantage of targeting demographic niches and upscale viewers, the kind of characters that they represented changed. And that affects the storytelling. Another thing that I trace in the book a lot is that as you move from this broadcast three network era of television to the cable era and the streaming era and the internet era, that divides entertainment audiences. And in parallel, that is connected with a lot of the factors that have sort of polarized and segmented our society culturally and politically in ways that you see, among other things, in the way that, you know, a figure like Donald Trump, who probably couldn't have run successfully for president, say, in 1980, was able to kind of jump off the screen and through his mastery of that screen become elected by this polarized country.
5: That's the voice of James Poniewozik, who is the chief TV critic for The Times. And the name of that book from 2019 is Audience of One, Donald Trump, Television, Fracturing America. I have one more question off
4: the book
5: too. Yeah.
4: Okay.
5: We talk a lot on the show, more than we should, about whether or not there can be a Donald Trump after Donald Trump. And some people have tried, Ron DeSantis tried, and I think failed miserably, the governor of Florida. Others have as well. Based upon how he came into being and your analysis, Does that help you figure out whether or not there can be another one of these post-Trump, assuming there is a post-Trump, James?
6: You know, I'm not sure there will be another president who is exactly like Donald Trump, because he's somebody who was a huge celebrity before running for president, yeah. Kind of like, you know. But I think, number one, it is an example of how much attention matters in politics now.
4: Yeah.
6: And how you just, as you know, a politician or a political party, you cannot disregard the ability to attract attention and to use it and to communicate in, whether you like them or not, the dominant media forms of our time. And, you know, I don't think it means that every president from here on out is going to be just like Donald Trump, but it's kind of like, you know, how they're different routes to the presidency historically. You could be a senator, or you could be a governor, or you could be, you know, a general like Eisenhower. Mm-hmm. Media personality is now one of those routes in a way that it wasn't before. You know, and that's why I think it's imaginable that, you know, a figure like Tucker Carlson or The Rock, or, you know, name your mediagenic figure here, could do a similar kind of thing in the future. And you might like that, you might not, but, you know, you fail to understand that phenomenon at your peril.
5: Well, there was one other who also was a politician. Obviously, Ronald Reagan had a lot of media experience, too, and it then became an elected official.
4: Well,
5: why are you laughing?
4: Because I'm thinking of when you talk about how Donald Trump reminded you a lot of Rodney Dangerfield's character in Caddyshack, the guy that was running around in the ridiculous jackets and looked ridiculous. I forget how you say his name. Al, whatever his name was.
6: Al Cervic.
4: Yeah, thank you very much. I mean, he is that, in that kind of in-your-face, over-the-top, loud way. But, you know, I was Friday night, because this is what I do for a living, I had to watch that speech he gave at the correspondents' dinner. And it was really upsetting in many ways, because it was so nasty and so crude. But you watch him, which is, you know, if somebody else spoke for an hour, if Barack Obama spoke for an hour, or Bush spoke for an hour, I don't think I would have watched the way I watched Donald Trump, because there's something mesmerizing about him that I think is hard to recreate.
6: Yeah, and it's what the people who love him love about him. You know, the Al Cervic Caddyshack comparison, it may be kind of funny, but, you know, to me, it's also really real. You know,
4: yeah.
6: Our pop culture stories, they are our modern day mythology. They are the stories that give us a format to understand things in the real world. And then when we see that kind of thing in the real world, we connect with it, right? So it is kind of the same thing of, you know, that he says what everybody's thinking, et cetera.
4: Yep.
6: You know, there was kind of a framework for that, and

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1: Yes. Oh, he's really talented. Poniewozik and what is the name of the book? What is the name of the book?
2: It is called Audience of One, Donald Trump, Television, and the Fracturing of America. Yeah. Even though it's written in 2019,
1: it's
2: obviously it
1: totally
2: applies.
1: Totally relevant. Totally right relevant now, yeah. Right now. Audience of One, Donald Trump, Television, and the Fracturing of America. Coming up after this quick break, we're going to talk about all things bananas. I'm going to call or text with you.
2: Why are you defensive? Why did you lower your voice, by the way? You're like ashamed?
1: Because I feel like I'm a level up here talking about...
2: It's the most consumed fruit in the United States and the world,
1: that's right.
2: Marjorie.
1: And not only that, Jim.
2: What?
1: It's under threat.
2: It is under threat.
1: It's under threat.
2: It is
1: and
2: under
1: I, for
2: threat.
1: One, am really upset about this. I'm going to tell you everything about bananas up next on the modest yellow fruit that's skyrocketing to pop culture popularity and maybe under threat from climate change and fungus. I'm Marjorie Egan. He's Jim Browdy. 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
3: 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Tomorrow, back at the library, Governor Healey joins us in person for an hour from 11 to 12 to answer our questions and yours. And the Attorney General does the same thing here at the library on August 11th. So consider this question from a recent, again, New York Times article. Is banana the new pumpkin spice? Apparently bananas, which as I said, are the most eaten fresh fruit in America, are the inspiration for flavor drinks, snack bars, and candy. We're talking banana nut M&Ms, banana cream top matcha, banana nut bread flavored bars, a Wendy's Frosty with neon yellow banana syrup. America is apparently in the middle of a banana craze, not to mention, since you have to peel them before you eat them, you're pretty much guaranteed not to get cyclospora. So the banana and you at Banana Public Radio, 877-301-8970. And if I can find it, we actually have a little quiz. In addition to you telling us about your relationship with the banana, we may have a question or two for you about that very same banana. Now, Marjorie, I happen to know, before I became a huge banana fan,
4: yes,
3: which I am now,
4: yes,
3: I'm not sure exactly why, you have always been a big banana fan. What is that about?
4: Well, as you know, my favorite sandwich in the world and probably one of my favorite things.
3: Banana and peanut butter.
4: Banana and peanut butter sandwich on just the right kind of bread. It's really, really good.
3: Mm-hmm.
4: And now I'm going through a phase of making smoothies, and you have to have at least one or two bananas in your smoothie.
3: Frozen bananas.
4: Well, you can have regular bananas if they're at the right place, the right.
3: I thought
4: correct
3: the smoothie
4: ripeness
3: gets frothier if it's frozen.
4: It might,
3: not
4: but,
3: true?
4: But I do very okay well with regular bananas. You know, that's the other question, too. Do you want the bananas, do you like them when they're slightly green, or do you want to wait till they're a little bit more spotted and brown? I don't know if you have a preference, Jim, but they're. I just think bananas are absolutely wonderful. I did not know. I've been eating bananas forever. Did you know the name of your banana was the Cavendish banana?
3: That was actually the first quiz question. That won't be happening anymore.
4: Oh, okay, take care of that.
3: No,
4: sorry.
3: I did not know until
4: I did not know that
3: we were told this morning by our colleagues that it was a Cavendish banana.
4: And I did not know
3: 90-some percent of the bananas we eat are Cavendish bananas.
4: I did not know that there could be a coming banana apocalypse because of this fungus and the
3: that's actually the second
4: change
3: question on
4: okay
3: the quiz.
4: Well,
3: so
4: gee, really?
3: No, keep going because
4: I'm
3: this is all interesting information.
4: About bananas.
3: Yeah.
4: And Chiquita bananas are a

0: apparently in hot water. That's the one a lot of us buy. Because
1: do you buy organic or whatever? You know, one of the great things about a banana, they are really cheap.
0: They're really cheap.
1: They weigh a lot. They weigh in your stomach when you eat them. They have them over there at the New Sweet Cafe, and they're pretty cheap. Like, you go to a grocery store, it's like 20 cents a banana or something like that, or 10 cents a banana something like that.
0: And apparently they're a craze, as you said before.
1: I mean,
0: they're all over the place now. They have protein bar with bananas and the banana in canned water. They have banana is in dairy-free creamer. Banana is in matcha. It's in seltzer. I don't know if I'd like all that. They're in liquid. They're at Starbucks. They have a thing... low protein content banana, but there isn't really much protein in a banana.
1: No.
0: Anyway, they have banana protein cold foam, and Dunkin' released its own line of banana syrups. Yeah, they're taking over the world, Jim.
1: So do you remember, actually, one of the things that motivated us to talk bananas with you, which we're about, what we are doing, actually, was, do you remember January, way back in January, when we had a banana moment here on the show? Here's some sound from this very show back in January, ahead of one of the big snowstorms.
0: Mm-hmm.
1: I think we'd call it the great banana shortage of 2026. We were getting tons of texts, which I believe were uninvited, am I right, about bananas being out at grocery stores across the state. So our then producer, Nicole Garcia, who abandoned us about a week ago,
0: she did.
1: Working the phones, here is what happened.
2: This is really impressive.
0: She's an investigative reporter. She called the Fall River Market Basket.
1: As Nicole
0: and they said
1: did,
0: they have enough bananas for the weekend, and people are panicking and fear-mongering.
1: Wait a second. We have some really good breaking news.
0: What?
1: Nicole, again, this is our same Nicole. She's our coworker. She called the Plymouth Market Basket again. Remember how they had enough 10 minutes ago?
0: That was in Fall River.
2: Did you really?
1: Well, they now say, come quick for bananas. They're going fast, but only have a few left. If you need a banana, get the Plymouth and step on it.
3: That was actually fairly funny.
0: Yeah.
1: 877-301-8970. Anything about bananas. And if Marjorie doesn't ruin the whole thing, I will have a banana quiz question for you when you call us. No, it's okay.
0: Anonymous texter says, is it true, in addition to problems with import tariffs, another challenge regarding the banana supply in the region is that airplanes are presently being diverted from Logan due to the glare off of Jim Browdy's forehead?
1: Oh, my God.
4: Not talking about this.
1: Well, apparently Marjorie is talking about it.
0: Jim has shaved his head.
1: So I did.
0: And many people are very upset about this.
1: No, not many or not. Yeah. You are. Not many.
0: Do you have a banana?
1: You weren't listening to the show yesterday. I'll repeat for you. I get in the studio. I texted Marjorie and our team and said I'd shaved my head. So I walked in, as most people do if you have a major change in appearance, and you say to your coworker, and your fairly close friend, Marjorie, is, I said, so what do you think? And there's a pause of, I'd say, 9 or 10 minutes, before which she says, well, if you're happy, that was it. 877-301-8970. Can I tell you what I also love?
0: Yes.
1: I love banana bread more than I like bananas. What do you think of that?
0: Banana bread is fantastic.
1: Is that
0: fabulous? But you put chocolate chips in the banana bread.
1: It was fabulous.
0: No, you're not supposed to do that.
1: Might have been undercooked. Trisha, you're in the car. Before you tell us what you think about a banana, do you want a quiz question?
5: Oh, sure.
1: Okay,
5: yeah.
1: This is multiple choice. Bananas are thought to have originated in what is today, meaning the country called today. One is Angola, two is Malaysia or Thailand, three is Panama, four is Egypt, five is Brazil. Where did bananas, where are they thought to have originated?
5: Oh, I'm going to say Egypt.
1: That is wrong, but it's an excellent guess. Try a second guess. Go ahead, a second guess.
5: Angola.
1: That would also be wrong.
0: Oh,
1: try
0: wow.
1: a third guess.
2: Wrong.
5: So bad. How about Panama?
1: Well, that's also wrong. Your
2: wrong.
1: Choices are Brazil or Malaysia or Thailand. Which is it?
5: Thailand.
1: Well,
0: very
1: you got
0: good.
1: It. That was excellent.
0: Very good.
1: Fourth try is fine. Now, how do you feel about bananas there, Trisha? Tell us the truth.
5: Well, I could give or take bananas, but I have to say that when I was a kid, Popsicle made banana popsicles.
1: Yes.
5: And I used to walk to the store to get banana popsicles in the little sleeve. You know, you pull them out of the sleeve.
1: I remember.
5: And break them in half to eat them, yeah. But I swear the flavor was different than the candy version was much different and much richer. And it's my understanding that in the 70s, when I was a kid, that the bananas we ate were a different strain that is now extinct. And so they were actually a little bit of a different flavor back then.
1: Okay, so here is your quiz. Second opportunity to prove yourself as a banana expert. The most popular commonly used or eaten banana before the Cavendish that Marjorie mentioned was either the red, the canary, I don't know how to pronounce this, but I believe it's pronounced, or the Gros Michel, G-R-O-S Michel. Which one was it?
5: I'm going to go with red.
1: Exactly, the Gros Michel. Excellent, Tricia. Tricia, you're a great caller. Thank you.
0: Well,
1: enjoy your banana. We appreciate it.
0: But it's true. I thought in these stories it said it was earlier than that, not the 70s, but closer to the 50s. These Gros Michel bananas got a fungus, and they had to change to the Cavendish. And now they're experimenting with all these different ways to make the Cavendish because they're afraid that they're mixing it with wild bananas and all that kind of stuff.
1: Now, let me tell you something here. Seth in Rhode Island, my favorite banana, he writes, the golden banana.
0: What
1: is the golden banana, Marjorie?
0: Well, it used to be a strip club on Route 1 in, was it Saugus? I think it was Saugus.
1: Who went with you?
0: Well, one time there was a
1: horrible
0: bad murder
1: involving
0: one of the women who worked there. And so I didn't want to go to a strip club by myself during the day. And Jim is a large man. So I figured I'd call him and see if he wanted to go.
1: We weren't even that friendly then. We barely started working together. I went with you.
0: And you went with me and you were useless because...
1: I was so scared in this strip club. When I had to go to the men's, this is a true story. Marjorie brought me along to be her sort of, bodyguard kind of thing. Mm-hmm. I was so scared in the strip club that when I went to the men's room, I asked Marjorie to stand outside and wait for me.
0: He was not really,
1: not a big
0: Sir Lancelot or anything like that.
1: Okay, fine.
0: Oh, well, it's no longer there. I think it's no longer there.
1: Yeah. Susan, I don't know if you're in Puerto Rico or you were in Puerto Rico or... Susan, hello. Where are you calling from?
3: I am calling from Puerto Rico.
1: Oh, great. Fabulous.
3: I'm from Milton, but I go back and forth, but it's kind of like Green Acres. Do you remember that show, Green
0: yes,
3: Acres?
0: Yes, yes, yes.
1: We do. So what's up?
3: So I'm Zsa Zsa Gabor, and my husband is, I forget the man's name, but we bought a huge amount of property near the El Yunque rainforest.
1: Oh.
3: And it's beautiful, don't get me wrong, but it's... So I'm up in Milton, right? I've been working in the city. So I call because we actually have bananas that grow in our yard, and we pick them whenever we want to have a banana.
0: Wow.
3: It's fabulous.
1: How great is that to pick your own? Is that, wildly satisfying?
3: Great.
0: So
3: it's unbelievable. It's fabulous.
0: Now, I read one of these...
3: There's a lot of pluses. Mm-hmm.
0: I read one of these stories. It's a banana bush, not a banana tree.
1: Yeah.
0: Is that right?
1: That's correct.
0: Big bush.
3: It's more of a big jacket. It's more of a bush.
0: Yeah, more of a
3: and
0: big bush.
3: And then you can get 30 bananas in that one growth on that bush. And it's amazing. You can just get them even in other people's property that we've become friendly with. Bananas just grow, among other things, breadfruit, mangoes.
1: Wow.
3: So it's, yeah.
1: So Susan, you and your husband are not just spoiling the rainforest down there, are you, or are you?
3: No. Oh no, I'm a tree hugger, totally a tree hugger. This is right near the El Yunque rainforest, and the house is already built.
1: That's amazing.
3: So we had the acreage. Mm-hmm.
0: So Susan, how is it a girl from Milton went down and bought all these acres in Puerto Rico? What was that about?
3: I ask myself that every day, Marjorie.
0: Yeah.
3: I'm saying what? So I was a nurse forever. I still kind of consider myself semi-retired, and we still are connected with Milton. My husband we kept visiting, and my husband said, let's just move here or buy something. And I thought, I don't know. But I kind of went with it, and here I am. But sometimes I do feel like Zsa Zsa Gabor on Green Acres, City Park Avenue,
0: So it's
1: beautiful. By the way, we love that you called. Before you go away, I forgot to ask you a question. What is a cluster of bananas called, Susan?
3: Ooh, I knew you were going to ask me a question that I didn't know. Banana Fana? I don't know.
1: Banana Fana, that's good enough.
0: Banana Rama.
1: Thank you, Susan. It's called a hand. Did you know that before? H-A-N-D.
0: Well, no, I read that this morning.
1: Susan, that was
0: stories.
1: A great call. Call us again sometime. Thank you. By the way, we don't want to put this, I don't know if we want to put it. Golden Banana is not closed. Jamie
0: it's not
1: checked
0: closed.
1: It out.
0: I'm sorry.
1: It's open tonight at 6 p.m. There are a few letters missing from the sign,
0: oh.
1: But it is still there. It opens at 6 p.m. Zoe said, Jamie didn't even have to Google
0: it. It used to be open during
1: you
0: the
1: know
0: day.
1: What I mean.
0: We went at like lunchtime.
1: Yeah, I was petrified.
0: Yeah. You don't want to go to a strip club at lunchtime.
1: I'm not sure you want to go. Yeah, I know what you mean.
0: Yeah.
1: Okay.
0: But anyway,
1: Mark, you wrote still, actually, it was a horrible story, by the way.
0: It was a sad story.
1: Horrible story.
0: Anyway, but Jim was kind enough to come up there and be useless when he got there.
1: Yeah.
0: Okay. So bananas are, as I said before, kind of taking over. Like they're becoming the pumpkin spice of people have them.
1: I hate pumpkin spice.
0: I don't like pumpkin spice.
1: I like bananas.
0: But people are doing much better with bananas. We never got to ask Tricia. She was kind of mess on bananas. How can you be mess on bananas? Doesn't everybody love a banana?
1: I have a great, speaking of everybody loving a banana, Sean from Groveland, you're next. And you ready for your question?
6: That's so, yes.
1: Okay, this is, I have to say, I'm going to give you a hint. The answer to this is unbelievable. What is the average, I don't know what the source is, but whatever. What is the average number of pounds of bananas that every person on Earth, on average, eats every single year? I didn't explain that well. But what's the average amount, number of pounds of bananas that everybody on Earth eats every year? You won't believe how high this is. Go ahead, Sean.
6: 10 pounds, I'm just guessing.
1: 26 pounds. That's a half.
6: Oh, wow.
1: I mean, that's huge, isn't it?
0: Well, I eat a banana every day.
1: Yeah. Okay, well, there you
0: Sometimes
1: go.
0: Sometimes two bananas
1: Forget
0: every day.
1: Forget that. Okay, Sean, how are you?
0: They
1: what are you
0: saying?
1: They
0: have a lot of potassium.
1: Yeah, go ahead, Sean.
6: So I think that when I get bananas at the grocery store, I need to wait until they have those brown dots that show up all over them. But at the same time, it can't be too soft when I eat it. So I need to eat it when it's sweet enough, but not too soft.
0: Yeah.
6: And I love it with Reese's peanut butter. That's another thing.
1: But wait,
0: oh,
1: don't go away. Isn't
0: combo.
1: The solution? I buy them light green and just wait till the appropriate moment. Isn't that a safer bet, Sean from Groveland?
6: Yes, that's what I do, yes.
1: Oh, okay. Now, Sean.
0: You can also freeze them, as we know.
1: What?
0: You can freeze them, as we
1: you
0: know.
1: You can.
0: Yes.
1: And put them in a smoothie. Sean, excellent call.
0: Mine.
1: Thank you.
0: Do you peel yours before you freeze them?
1: No, you're not supposed to.
0: You're not supposed to?
1: Or maybe you are.
0: I think you are supposed to. Otherwise, well, it's really hard to get the peel off.
1: It's one of the two. We have to take a break, Marjorie.
0: Okay. We were talking about bananas and you. Are you concerned about the coming banana apocalypse?
1: We don't know. That's not fair. You're going to destroy the industry. We don't know that there's an apocalypse. There may be an apocalypse.
0: There may be.
1: It's possible.
0: No, we're fighting it off because they're finding out different ways to
1: preserve the Cavendish.
0: Preserve the Cavendish banana. It's such a distinguished name for the little humble banana. The Cavendish, it kind of sounds like, you know, some British royalty or something like that.
1: Yeah.
0: Anyway, our number is 877-301-8970. 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
1: Welcome back to BPR 89.7 GBH. Marjorie and Jim Browdy. We'll be back at the library tomorrow. The governor will be with us for an hour, 11 to 12. Take our questions and yours. Tons of texts. Here's Dan. I hope you interview a banana in this segment. Is Ryan Landry there? Ryan reportedly played the algae from the reflecting pool last week.
0: We interviewed him last week.
1: Here is Sean in the car. Jim, have you ever eaten a banana while wearing a banana hammock? And the answer is yes, I have. Thank you. Woody the UPS driver. Boy, did I pick a bad week to quit eating bananas. That's a pretty good one there. Woody and James from Attleboro. I'm amazing that no one has said this yet. Two words, plan plantain.
0: Plantain.
1: Otherwise known as one word, too.
0: Yeah, those are really
1: Do you like plantain?
0: Not as well as I like bananas, but they're pretty good.
1: I knew
0: that
1: would be the case.
0: They're pretty good, yeah. But we may all be eating them after the apocalypse, if it does come to pass. There's some movie, I think the woman down at the bottom, Allison from Foster, is talking about this movie called Minion. Do you know about this?
1: Yeah, of course. It's huge.
0: Yeah, it's huge. Well, I guess there's a lot of bananas.
1: I wouldn't know.
0: Dancing bananas?
1: I don't really know.
0: Yeah, we don't really know. And then Ethan Gilsdorf, we've had him on the show before. He's a great writer. He has a piece in the BUR about sort of nostalgia about bananas. You know, he says, when I eat a banana, I'm connected to my past, my childhood, my sister, my brother, my parents, all those school lunches. In the banana's flaxen and lemony depths, I see a taste of Thorolyn, of consistency amid life's changes, divorces, deaths, estrangements, wins,
1: I tell you my reaction
0: and losses.
1: To that?
0: Yep.
1: Bit much. That's what I would... I mean, really, it's a banana is what it is.
0: I don't know. I think I'm with Ethan. I feel a banana kind of...
1: Yeah, well, I think banana. I think of my mother, my father, my best friends when I was a kid. You know what I think of when I think of a banana?
0: What?
1: A banana. That's what I think of. Phil and Danvers, you ready for your quiz question?
12: Yes.
1: Okay. What great figure in history introduced the banana to the Western world?
12: Western world.
1: Yeah. I'll give you a hint. His last name was The Great.
0: Yeah. And Donald Trump says he's a million times more powerful than this particular person.
1: The Great is
12: Alex,
1: his
12: last
0: Alexander you got it.
1: Exactly.
0: You
1: Excellent,
0: got it.
1: Phil.
0: You got it.
1: Nice
0: yeah.
1: job. So
0: hey,
1: what's
0: Jim.
1: Up? Yeah, hey, what?
12: Hey, Jim, in the 80s, when I was in the Merchant Marine, and I was on a banana boat, and the ship went down to Guayaquil, Ecuador, and we loaded bananas.
1: Yeah.
12: And back then, it wasn't a container ship, so everything had to be loaded by hand.
1: Yeah.
12: So we were there for a couple days. The guys were carrying the green bananas on the ship.
1: Oh, wow.
12: We left port, and we had a couple passengers. And at night, they asked, morning, the passengers came down, and they said, Captain, we're carrying back 9 million bananas back to Brooklyn.
0: Wow. Oh, my God.
1: 9 million bananas?
12: 9 million bananas.
1: That stays with you. So, Phil, when you think of a banana,
0: popular.
1: Do you think of growing up, your family, your siblings, your best friends? Do you think that or not?
12: What was that again?
1: Do you think back to your youth, like that writer that Marjorie quoted a minute ago? Did banana bring back wonderful memories of your childhood?
12: Oh, yeah. I mean,
1: I don't think so.
12: Banana bread,
1: banana cream pie. Hey, Phil, that was an excellent
0: God.
1: Story. Thank you. Call us again. We appreciate it. Now, Marjorie, this is Sarah in West Roxbury.
0: Yes.
1: Have you ever had a Nutella biscuit?
0: No.
1: Cookie with a Nutella center. A Nutella biscuit plus a bite of banana equals magic in your mouth. You know what I often do, by the way?
0: What?
1: It's interesting you say this. You were talking about banana and peanut butter.
0: Yeah.
1: I will often add a slice of banana to something sweet that I'm eating. What do you think of that?
0: I think that you used to do that with oatmeal. You had
1: melted
0: the bananas over your oatmeal, Jim.
1: By the way, you know, Marjorie ridicules
0: this.
1: I'm going to talk about this for a couple minutes. I'd forgotten
0: melted
1: it, but I'm glad you remembered.
0: On what's oatmeal.
1: In our early days in the radio, I would bring in overnight oats to the station. Marjorie obviously is ridiculing it, even though she would always eat the ones I brought her, because that's what she does. What I invented, and she, of course, suggests I did not invent this, I would slice the banana at home, very thin, put it on top of the overnight oats.
0: That's right.
1: In the microwave. What happened to the banana?
0: It would melt on top of the overnight
1: and
0: oats.
1: How many times had anyone you've ever known ever melted banana on top of oatmeal,
0: Jim,
1: before me?
0: You opened a whole new world
1: exactly.
0: of melting bananas to me right
1: Why do you
0: there
1: have a problem admitting
0: three?
1: That, by the way? I'm sure you did some important things, too. Sure, I'm sure you did.
0: No, it was just this image of you with the melted bananas. You were so excited.
1: How
0: about
1: great
0: the
1: was it then when they
0: bananas.
1: Melted? How great were they when
0: they
1: melted?
0: They were
1: fabulous.
0: They were sweet as the sweetest.
1: She's ridiculing it. She ate them like as fast as she could shove them in.
0: But you know, you're making fun of this piece in BUR. I mean, I think a lot of us think about this. You can't have a fruit bowl without bananas, can you? And you feel comfortable when you have, and you walk by your fruit bowl and you have the bananas in there, familiar and comforting presence, smiling at you across the room.
3: I don't care.
1: Yeah, well, you don't. I do, obviously. There's a difference of opinion. It's fine. There is almost nothing you cannot melt bananas on, by the way. And while oatmeal, overnight oats, is what I chose to do it on, imagine just for a second, close your eyes and think about one of your favorite desserts. Imagine melting bananas on top of that. How luxurious.
0: Well,
1: is
0: banana
1: that?
0: Cream pie is one of the great things of all time.
1: Yeah, it's pretty good.
0: Nice custardy in the middle, a lot real whipped cream, and then all those bananas on the inside and bananas on the outside. It's pretty good.
1: Do you know that a banana is a berry? Are you aware of that? Did you read that this morning?
0: I learned a lot.

0: Why is it a berry?
1: I don't know, Jim. Okay, good. It grows on a bush.
0: And you're
1: like a lot of berries grow on bushes.
0: Fine. And you're in Lincoln, Rhode Island. What's your banana take? Hello.
2: Thank you for taking my call.
0: Of course.
2: So I was a high school science teacher during COVID.
0: Perfect.
2: And we used bananas for dissection to teach the directional terms, such as superior, inferior, anterior, posterior.
0: Yeah.
2: Because bananas are something that every kid in our school would have at home.
0: Yeah.
2: And they could use fork and knife and put toothpick labels on them. So I just wanted to share that.
0: Well, before you go away, what exactly is the posterior on a banana?
2: Well, it depends on where the anterior is.
0: Excellent. Now that goes without saying, Anne. And thank you much for your call. Speaking of bananas and knives and forks.
1: This seems to be all about, the Minions movie seems to be all about bananas.
0: I don't know about that. Here's some banana etiquette from British etiquette coach, who Marjorie knows very well, William Hansen. Here he is.
3: Here's how to eat a banana. Now, we don't pick it up and peel it like a primate.
0: Nope.
3: Instead, we use a knife and fork. First, going from one end, cut it off, then cut off the other end, turning your knife on its side, then score down the skin, peel back, and eat like so.
0: Let me tell you, I know you're trying to find, I have eaten a banana occasionally, not often, with a knife and fork. What do you mean okay? Why are you dismissing it?
1: Bill from Bridgewater has a text, Jim.
0: What is it?
1: He says, I find this topic very appealing.
0: Oh my God. I'd take some time off, Bill, if I were you. Is Edgar there?
1: Is Edgar here? Yes. Oh,
0: Edgar,
1: good.
0: Here's a quiz for you.
4: I'm not sure that Edgar wants to be. No, who I'm sorry, go ahead.
0: Who introduced the banana? I take it back. When was the banana introduced to the United States? What year and what was the event? Go ahead. You're the curiosity desk.
4: Yeah, no, I should know this, and
0: you
4: don't. I don't know. I'm going to say the banana was introduced in 1790, and the event was the opening of the Panama Canal.
0: Is exactly right. It's the Philadelphia World's Fair in 1876. That was excellent.
4: I was right on there.
0: That was very close.
4: Nailed it.
0: Have you ever done a segment on a banana?
1: Yes,
4: we have. Yeah, we've done a lot of talking about bananas, including why we've talked so much about grocery prices, but bananas remain affordable.
0: They do.
4: Like somehow.
0: Excellent point.
4: And one of the reasons they do is because they are what is called a loss leader for most grocery stores,
0: which means
4: they sell them either sort of at cost or below cost because they know people will come in, they want to grab a banana, and then they'll spend their money on other things.
0: So, fabulous.
4: Big part of our economy, the banana.
0: That's excellent.
1: Huh.
4: Yeah. Did you talk at all about how you open a banana? I mean, other than with a knife and a fork, how you open it? How do you peel your banana, Jim?
0: I mean, I peel it.
1: From the top.
0: I rip off the stem, and then I peel it from the stem. Right?
4: You got to do it from the bottom. You pinch the bottom. It's so much easier.
0: Is that true?
4: Absolutely.
0: By the way, that's how the
4: monkeys open their bananas.
0: Of course they
4: from
0: do.
4: The bottom.
0: You heard that high school teacher.
1: Know that.
0: And someone responded to that high school teacher. Anonymous Texas says it is best to keep bananas and posteriors apart, which I think. What are you doing on the show there?
4: We're going to kick things off with our AI panel, which we occasionally do. We got some big thinkers going to talk a little bit about data centers in space and other AI news. And then we're also going to meet a real-life treasure hunter, a ring treasure hunter. If you lose something on the beach, like a necklace or a ring, there is somebody that you can call, and they will find it for
0: you. That is fabulous.
1: Oh, yeah. That is very useful.
0: Marjorie wants their number. Good to see you.
1: Thank you very
0: Edgar,
1: much,
0: we'll
1: Edgar.
0: Listening.
4: Right on.
0: Bye.
1: Okay, thank you for listening to another edition of Boston Public Radio at 89.7 GBH. Thanks to everybody who came down to the Boston Public Library. Keep up with us 24/7 by way of our podcast. We have a TikTok page at Boston Public Radio. Tomorrow, we're going to be joined by Governor Maura Healey. She's going to be live with us at the library from 11 to noon, plus Harvard National Security expert Juliette Kayyem and the husband and wife wine duo, TJ and Hadley Douglas. They're going to join us to discuss their new urban cellar. Our crew, Zoe Matthews, Hannah Loss, Ariana Gonzalez, additional support from Charlie Desjardins. Our engineer is John LaClaw Parker. Our executive producer is Jimmy Bologna. Special thanks to our BPL staff, Maddie Guy, Bill Francis, Juan Jose Cadena, our security team, Darius and Derek, our hosts at the Newsfeed Cafe, and across the street at the Lenox Hotel. The Curiosity Desk with Edgar starts immediately after us here on 89.7 GBH. And the Culture Show with Jared Bowen starts immediately after that. He's going to talk with comedian Kevin Nealon. That'll be great. I'm Marjorie Egan.
0: Jim Bradley.
1: Thanks for tuning in. I hope you have a great day and hope
0: Bye.
1: You can tune
0: Thank
1: in
0: you.
1: Tomorrow.
0: Bye.

0: From the stories of centuries past to discoveries that will define our future, how did we get here's, how to's, and more. Journey with us down the rabbit hole on the Curiosity Desk. 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
3: I'm Edgar B. Herwick III. Today on the Curiosity Desk, it was a scene straight out of a Hollywood B-movie. OpenAI gone rogue, hacking foreign systems of its own accord. How big a deal was this leak? And now that we've seen what AI is capable of, can developers course correct? And will they be willing to? We'll ask our panel of experts for our latest AI news roundup. Then, why do we call these the dog days of summer? Was there a namesake dog? We'll investigate. And while you're out at the beach enjoying the dog days, picture. You look down at your hand and notice a tan line where there used to be a, oh my God, did you lose your wedding ring? When crisis strikes, there's a team of metal detectives who've made it their mission to help track down what you lost so it doesn't become someone else's buried treasure. It's all ahead this hour on the Curiosity Desk.
4: Live from NPR News, I'm Lakshmi Singh. Flags are flying at half-staff at the U.S. Capitol, where a congressional tribute was held this morning for the late Senator Lindsey Graham, who died earlier this month at the age of 71. Military pallbearers carried Graham's flag-draped casket up the Capitol steps past two columns of mourners who quietly watched with hand over heart. During the memorial service, Senate Majority Leader John Thune was one of the speakers to say goodbye to his longtime Republican colleague.
5: Rest in peace, my friend. I look forward to the days when you make us all laugh again.
4: A funeral service will take place this afternoon at the National Cathedral, and services will also be held in Graham's home state of South Carolina. President Trump held back-to-back high-stakes meetings today with the presidents of Ukraine and Israel as the U.S. navigates its role in two major conflicts. The White House says the meetings were positive and productive. 9 in 10 voters say corruption is a big problem in American politics. Polling from the Brennan Center for Justice finds most voters see corruption as a systemic problem. It keeps politicians from focusing on kitchen table issues. NPR's Eric McDaniel reports some Democrats are working to make that connection on the campaign trail.
6: It's a mainstay of Democratic Senator John Ossoff's speeches.
7: Corruption in America runs a lot deeper than Donald Trump. American politics is coin operated. Money goes in, favors come out.
6: Democratic messaging includes holding Trump accountable, yes, but also a ban on lawmaker stock trading, locking the lobbying revolving door, and capping money in elections. Republicans note that multiple House Democrats have faced recent federal charges related to corruption. So will voters believe their message? Most say corruption is a systemic failure beyond the ethics of any individual politician. Eric McDaniel, NPR News in Washington.
4: Scientists say the fires raging in southern Europe are reacting with summer storms. NPR's Eleanor Beardsley reports this is creating a phenomenon known as firestorms that cannot be extinguished.
8: Jean-Baptiste Filippi is an expert on fire weather forecasting with the French National Research Center, CNRS. He says a storm and a very hot fire can create a feedback loop.
9: When you have both at the same time, they start to interact a lot. You cannot stop a storm, so you will not stop a firestorm.
8: The exchange of heat from the fires and energy from the storm form a column that can reach 6 miles high. Filippi says the phenomenon has been seen in California, but never before in southern France. With global warming, it will likely happen more frequently. The only way to avoid it, he says, is to keep fires from getting so hot that they trigger convection, that is, the exchange of heat and energy with a summer storm. Eleanor Beardsley, NPR News, Semur-en-Auxois, France.
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10: Good afternoon. With the latest from the GBH newsroom, I'm Henry Santoro. Remember that couple from Natick who were pummeled with online threats and bizarre deliveries, including a bloody pig mask by employees from eBay? Well, almost 7 years after that happened, Ina and David Steiner have agreed to a final $55.7 million settlement of their lawsuit against eBay and some of its former top executives. The Globe reports that the law firm representing the Steiners announced the settlement yesterday and filed a notice in U.S. District Court in Boston dismissing all charges from their lawsuit. The craziness started back in 2019 after eBay's former CEO, Devin Wenig, complained about coverage of the company on the Steiner's website, which is called E-Commerce Bytes, and that's B-Y-T-E-S. The Saga Zoning Board of Appeals recently issued a continuance on the discussion about the apartment plans for the Kowloon restaurant property. The Lynn Ida reports that despite the continuance, Saugus resident Sarah Petrelsi has approached the board about making the property 55 plus. Petrelsi tells the board that she wants to make it clear that she does not support approving the project as unrestricted housing. That typically refers to housing that's open to all ages. She adds that Saugus needs options for older residents who are looking to downsize but who don't want to leave town. Board Chair Tom Traverse said that Petrucci's comments are very well thought out and she should bring them up again when hearings open back up. 81 degrees in Boston right now. This is GBH News.
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0: 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We're streaming live at youtube.com/GBH News. Well, as you know, not a week goes by where there isn't major news, sometimes encouraging, sometimes apocalyptic, out of the world of artificial intelligence. Well, this week we're coming to terms with our new reality where AI software, in this case OpenAI, can go off script and hack into foreign systems if it helps achieve their objective. We've also got updates on a modern day space race between the US and China when it comes to the technology. And if all of this news has you wishing you could blast off into space, just make sure you don't hit an orbiting data center on your way through the stratosphere. Yes, it is time for our semi-regular AI news panel, where we bring in guests from different disciplines, all with their own distinct and invaluable expertise. With us in studio today, we have Kathy Pham, a faculty and senior fellow at Harvard. She served as the inaugural executive director at the National AI Advisory Committee and founded the Agents of Purpose Labs, which, among other things, seeks to answer the question, should AI read bedtime stories to our kids? Also with us, Elena Glassman. She's an assistant professor of computer science at Harvard, whose research centers on human-AI interaction. And finally, you know him, you love him, Boston Globe tech reporter Hiawatha Bray. Kathy, Elena, Hiawatha, welcome back. Great to have you here.
1: Great to be here.
2: Awesome to be here.
0: All right, so let's talk about AI going rogue. This is obviously the sexiest headline of recent weeks when it comes to AI. So for folks who do not know, basically, and one of you should correct me if I'm wrong here, but this is my understanding of what happens. So AI is basically running a test, kind of this capture the flag thing that they sometimes do with these systems where it's like, can it get in? And if it, you know, can it pass this test when we tell it to get into this system? They're running this in what's called the digital sandbox, which means in theory it should happen in a closed system. But what does happen is this OpenAI model tries to cheat, figures out a way to get out of the sandbox, and for some reason zeroes in on this this thing Hugging Face, this system Hugging Face, which it has become convinced maybe has the answers it's looking for or the cheat it's looking for, and basically on its own escapes and hacks into Hugging Face. This is essentially what happened. The thing I'd like to get my head around is how big a deal is this, if at all? But let's start with this. Kathy, am I right? Is that what happened?
2: Yes, that's a great summary. Thank you. And there are a couple of components that I think about. One is when you build a digital sandbox, and we've done this ever since the beginning of technology. We build these sandboxes. A sandbox in tech is, it's like a kid's sandbox. You're like, I'm going to play in this environment, nowhere else, and I'm going to test out all these things. So there was some setup with OpenAI where their settings for what their AI system can and can't do, where it can leave and where it can't go, wasn't right. And then you add to that this component of when you tell a system or even a person to do a task, they singularly can focus on that task. So in the first, for example, say, you're going to win that game. You will do everything you can to win that game. You might not say, watch out for these guardrails. Don't win by cheating. And if you don't explicitly say, don't do all these things. And the winning the game can be something absolutely ridiculous. Think of a way where, like, you can win, let's say, like a basketball game, or you can win. Like, I think it could be like an absolutely ridiculous way to get there. But like the goal was to win the game. So like what we're seeing other critics say is there was this goal to do this thing, and it found a way to do it, and it didn't. No one thought to say, "Oh, by the way, don't go over there and get into Hugging Face's system."
0: Right. It's sort of like the classic example with the basketball game is like if you just tell somebody do whatever you can to win a basketball game, but you don't tell it, but don't bring a knife and kill the other team, and then spend all your time shooting basket. Right. Like,
2: but why wouldn't it know? Right.
1: So that was deliberate, though, wasn't it? Didn't they deliberately set up this test and turn off some of the stuff that they normally use with the AI and tell it, we're going to take some of your constraints away and allow you to run more freely?
2: That's right. So that's like if you were to go to the basketball example, like I'll take away some of the rules, and you might not want the scenario where, you know, you go and like hurt everyone. So you did because like they took away some of the rules of the sandbox, if you will, but did not explicitly say what not to do.
1: It didn't say don't get out of the sandbox, which is apparently very striking. And it proceeded to hack its way out of the sandbox.
2: Because it achieved its goal.
3: In retrospect, Elena, right, it might be... You know, you might say, well, of course you should have said, don't get out of the sandbox. That's the purpose of the sandbox, right? But I think maybe the more general point is it's extraordinarily hard until after the fact to specify things. So, you know, the classic example that's not hypothetical, violent basketball, but it was, back from, I think, you know, 2016, where it was reinforcing algorithm was told to win at this boat race.
2: Oh, yes.
3: And, you know, it just, it was like, hey, if I just go in circles and I never finish the race, but I can pick up more points per minute by just spinning and hitting this
2: It's a great
3: token,
2: example, the boat race
3: right?
2: one.
3: You know, and like, that's an example where you might not remember to how to incorporate that into the reward function that it was maximizing. Mm-hmm.
1: Yeah. But doesn't this illustrate, and I've written a little bit about this, the perils of the rush to introduce agentic, as they are called, AIs into the world, AIs that have been deliberately designed not to wait for humans to tell them what to do, but to go forth and figure it out for themselves.
0: Let's
1: and
0: define
1: all these companies
0: for folks
1: are
0: who don't know.
1: It loose.
0: Let's define agentic AI. What's the easiest way to explain agentic AI? Basically, that it's operating on its own, that you give it a task and it just kind of does what it wants to do.
1: Well, that's my simplistic example of it. And I've used some, like there's this really cool one called Pine. It's sort of a semi-agentic AI that you can use to do things like comparison shopping. And I think it's reasonably safe because it won't buy anything without calling you back and saying, should I buy this? But if you tell it you're interested in finding something, you can tell Pine, go find me the best deal on something like this. And it will scour the internet, come back to you and say, oh, here's what I found. And it will do that in real time. And it's actually quite useful, but it still has some measure of control. And what's problematic about all this stuff is how much control are we going to cede to these machines? And this shows us it could get very dangerous indeed.
2: I actually think even the definition of agentic now gets back to how companies are trying to be competitive and they're changing the definition a little bit. Mm-hmm. So when it started, agentic AI, which that's different than, let's say, good old-fashioned deep learning, machine learning AI, was as an action component.
0: Okay.
2: And now we're seeing parts where like, well, we want some human in the loop. So let's say get you all the information and then you do the final click. Whereas other folks are like, actually, that's not really agentic unless it actually just takes the action for you without even asking, because you've technically given it all the right guardrails, told it what to do, and it doesn't need to circle back and ask. And then so that's where there's a lot of tension around like what really is agentic. And then, well, if it really is agentic, do we have the right guardrails to actually say, cool, yo, you go. Like, I don't need to check in until like 2 weeks later and everything's gonna be fine. But we're seeing that's actually not true yet.
1: Yeah. And the potential for damage in this in so many industries is immense. And of course, the most obvious example of all, the military.
0: Right.
1: With more and more people looking at the idea of weapon systems where you just turn them on. And there was a report, and you probably saw it, a couple of years ago, the Ukrainians ran a test on this. They basically took this area of the battlefield and they turned it into basically a free fire zone. They turned some drones loose and just said, kill everything that moves. And basically it killed, they said only two Russian soldiers were actually killed, but not by any direct human order. Mm. The drones were just told, if you see anybody, kill them. And that's coming to warfare, and that's going to be really worrisome.
0: Elena, I see you sort of
3: having an emotional reaction to that one.
0: Yeah, like, I can see that you are having an emotional reaction to that.
3: I mean, I guess maybe dialing it back from these really dystopian but increasingly realistic scenarios in warfare, just thinking about, you know, how meaningful oversight, right? Like, you know, maybe you build up trust over time. You're like, hey, you know, don't press the button for me, but, you know, set me up. And, you know, if it if it sets you up enough times, right, you kind of get lulled into a sense of like, you know, I can trust. But, you know, my colleague, Christoph Gaios, you know, talks about trust is between humans and accountability is between humans, right? And so we shouldn't even be using the word trust when we talk about human-machine interaction. And just, you know, I know that's really annoying to have to press the button for it at the end, right?
0: Is there a word that you would come up with that is sort of better than trust, that that sort of allows us to sort of understand a little bit more accurately what it is we are, how we are interfacing with this technology?
3: I'll have to defer to my colleague, I think
0: it's a tricky one.
3: It's more, I would just say that oversight is not always pleasant or fun, and we have to be aware of the patience of our users. If it's too onerous, they're going to throw it away, and if it puts them at too much danger of losing $1,000 on something they didn't want to buy, they're also going to walk away from it then.
1: Can we solve that problem, and do we want to? I mean, seriously, everybody knows the term, it's the alignment problem, making sure that the computer's goals and attitudes are consistent with what we as humans want it to do. do we even want to solve that problem? Because do we want to have computers doing all this stuff for us on it, on their own?
0: Well, and, I mean, I think the question is, who is we, right?
1: Yeah.
0: Because it depends on who the player is in this. So, well, let's talk a little bit about the response to this. And this interfaces with, you know, an ongoing story, I mean, which is just the you know, the essentially the arms race going on between us and China, most notably when it comes to development of this technology, and how, you know, the researchers and the workers and the people who know this stuff, how they can or cannot work with each other across these countries right now. But in on the heels of this, the Hugging Face chief executive said, hey, I'm going to call on OpenAI to commit $100 million to help build cyber defenses, to help sort of work out how we can put some guardrails around this. But, and this is where I sort of get fuzzy in my head about what we even mean by guardrails. My understanding is that when this attack happened on Hugging Face, they essentially tried to use some American-made AI, but because there were guardrails on that, it would not allow them to use it to get rid of this attack. They had to turn to Chinese models, which quote-unquote don't have the guardrails, or the worry from the U.S. is that they don't have the guardrails, in order to stop this attack. So when I hear, my brain is like, do not compute. I don't understand what's happening. So can we start to unpack this a little bit?
2: Yeah, I can start. Let me start by just also defining a few things that, which I think are helpful. Open source and open weights, for example. We're hearing a lot of the words like open weights that have come out in the last few years. The term open source has been around for quite some time. And that's where historically people, companies have released all their code out into the world. So if you think of like a recipe for cookies, they're like, here's all the ingredients, here's all the instructions, here's the oven temperature. We'll release it out into the world. That's like what open source is.
0: Okay.
2: What the companies are doing, they're not doing open source tech AI, they're doing open weights, which means it's like giving you the whole cookie and saying, hey, you can fine tune it, if you will, you hear those terms. You can like put frosting on it, you can change a couple of things, but that's what you get. You don't get the full details.
0: So it's made to measure, not bespoke.
2: Yeah. Mm-hmm. And so we're hearing organizations come out like these open weight models that are like the Chinese models and others. And then the Hugging Face example, like what you said, because they couldn't use these closed models like Anthropic, OpenAI, et cetera, they turned to the Chinese models to help them figure out the security incident that they were in. But that also brings up this bigger conversation about what is open weights, who's supporting them. And then you get into like a policy conversation around how different researchers can collaborate together, how American companies can use technologies that are overseas. And there's actually long held beliefs around computing as well, on when you're too closed, and this is a big debate right now in security, like when you're too closed, you go against your best interest, mm-hmm. because all the research and all the tech, like, tools out there, all the ingredients, if you will, like aren't out there for you to fight your own battles, and now they're closed off. And so those are some of the like the foundational pieces I think are important to think about.
3: I wanted to add on that, like, you know, almost most industrialized nations have realized what we realized since World War II, which was that there was significant public and private benefit to setting aside a small percentage of your tax revenue to pay for researchers to produce knowledge that is publicly available, that it's mm-hmm. not away right. in the vault only to benefit people in a particular company.
0: The private
3: right.
0: few.
3: Right, right, mm-hmm. right. And, you know, it's not to say that the private companies don't benefit from this as well, right? Because everyone has access to that publicly produced, publicly funded knowledge. And it trains, you know, students who made that research, who then get hired by the private companies to do private research. It's such an engine. And so we have to be very careful when we start imposing constraints. You know, it feels like running with ankle weights.
1: Mm-hmm. Yeah, it's a major risk, because a lot of people, I think, particularly in this administration, don't all fully seem to understand that this is one of the core sources of American soft power. The fact that the United States has, to such a large extent, set the scientific terms of discussion for much of the world ever since World War II, the leading source of a lot of this research. And increasingly, we're starting to build walls around it. And increasingly, also, we have a government that is cutting the funding for a lot of this stuff in ways that practically set my hair on fire.
0: Well, and earlier this month, putting some real sort of stops to NSF, National Science Foundation. Yeah. They basically said, aside from a couple of institutions, you can no longer work with universities or individuals in China for any research. Mm-hmm. Because, I mean, their argument is, you know, you talk about soft power. I mean, their argument, though, is that it is a national security issue. I mean, does that hold water to any of you?
3: The majority of publicly funded science is not benefited from closure, right? It's you know, basic science that we benefit from other publics who fund their national equivalents, right? And they benefit from ours, right? There's a small percentage of research that absolutely, you know, there's export controls. We have to be very careful, but you know, to blanketly say that all knowledge, you know, should that is publicly funded, which is most of the publicly available, you know, knowledge, that you can't, you know, you look wrong way at someone who could in the future be labeled as, you know, persona non grata, taboo collaborator. I've had a collaboration over this. It's very painful.
1: Well, and now, you know, you have the analogous situation with the whole controversy over the sanctions or the trade limits on the selling of chips and the whole idea that we're going to somehow stop China from becoming competitive with us by keeping them from getting the best American technology. And it may very well have the exact opposite effect.
0: Well, I mean, to a certain extent, I think we already know it is, right? Yeah. We have NVIDIA is kind of pointed to as like they're the AI chip people, right? And they became, you know, part of this battle where we said, well, we're going to restrict China's access to this. Well, Huawei Technologies has like been trying to develop AI chips that are competitive. They've been doing better with a lot of Chinese investment. And they have said, like the people at that company have said, like, if the US didn't cut off our supply, we wouldn't be working so hard on this. Like, so when you talk about the opposite effect, that seems to be an example of that.
1: Yeah, absolutely.
2: Another piece to add to that, because just yesterday, Jensen Huang and NVIDIA just came out with the new, gosh, the name's just the Open Coalition Initiative. Mm-hmm. That it's like a coalition that he just put together with several, was it 70? Again, check
0: 24
2: check,
0: other
2: check
0: companies.
2: 24 other companies.
0: The open weights letter?
2: Yes. And there's all these folks. But when you look at the company, when you look at the companies, it's really interesting to see. Those are the companies that are the foundation of where AI sits. So what I mean by that's like Anthropic isn't on there, at least not yet. Mm-hmm. And these are the companies that we go with the recipe analogy. They're like the people who make the ovens and like the gas and like the foundational pieces where for them, it doesn't really matter who builds it. They'll benefit because they build the foundation. Mm-hmm. And then there's like a little bit of tension with the folks that use that to then build the foundational models who are like, well, we need to protect our models. We don't want that much openness. We want some openness, but not that much. We want enough openness to like help with security, but like not too much openness. So it's really, it's like this power money situation we're in that is really fascinating and is constantly changing.
1: And we don't know how this is going to shake out because the next shoe to drop, maybe the next shoe to drop, is this whole question of whether NVIDIA's processors with these super expensive, super advanced processors are going to be necessary into the future to do a lot of this stuff, because the other thing people are trying to work on is alternative chip architectures that won't cost as much and won't use as much electricity and will still be able to produce these models. And if that happens, a lot of this huge investment we're currently seeing right now may just become stranded. It may not turn out to be worth as much as they've been paying for.
0: But we're not there yet.
1: And
0: therefore, one of the things that, as we said in the beginning, is just like constantly in the news right now is data centers. The data centers that are needed in order to, at least the way it works right now, make this technology work at the scale it needs to for everybody to figure out all this other stuff.
1: That's
0: to see how far it can go, to see what we can do with it, right? However, people increasingly are like, no data centers. No data centers in my town. No data centers anywhere. I mean, like the recent polling shows that the tide is turning fast against data centers. And meanwhile, you have people like Jeff Bezos and Elon Musk saying like, we're going to build some data centers up in the skies.
1: Space.
0: What do we make of this, Hiawatha?
1: You're supposed to say in space.
0: In space.
1: But I don't know. I have real questions about the wisdom of that, because the skies are already getting extremely cluttered as it is. The astronomers are going to go nuts because they're already having trouble seeing the stars here on Earth. We're all going to have to rely on like the Hubble and the Webb telescopes in space to see anything, because down on Earth, every time you look up, there's going to be a satellite passing over you. There's concern about whether, you know, we all think, oh, it'll just burn up in the atmosphere. And now they're afraid that if enough of these things burn up in the atmosphere, there'll be toxic gases in sufficient quantities to risk our health. We don't know yet. It's going to take research to find out. But I got to tell you, personally, I think this hostility to Earthbound data centers is kind of weird. There were legitimate issues raised about things like who's going to pay for the electricity, who's going to pay for the water. Those are legitimate concerns, but they're manageable. I mean, first of all, you simply make it mandatory. If you need the electricity, you're paying for it. Nobody's bills are going to go up. And these companies are saying, yes, yes, okay, we'll agree to that. Then there's the water. Some of the biggest data centers being built now use closed-loop cooling systems. They don't use water. So the whole idea that they're all going to use up all the water, that's just no longer true anymore if you require them to use this technology. So the two big hostile things I've heard about data centers, it's really a non-issue. And we're going to need them, whatever happens with AI. And I think we should be building them.
0: Elena, what do you make of the debate over data centers?
3: Well, I'm thrilled to hear that, you know, with appropriate regulation and engineering challenges, you know, can be addressed. I certainly think that the amazing power of AI-powered tools, you know, people are going to, if data centers are required, you know, there's incredible demand for it right now. Obviously, there's going to be probably some disillusionment alongside, you know, a possible AI bubble burst. But, you know, it's really hard to put that genie back in the bottle once people have access to it. And so, yeah, I think appropriate regulation, funding the research necessary to look into the environmental hazards, you know, we've handled big infrastructure projects before. We have examples like when we rolled out highways, right? You know, when we rolled out highways, we went straight through neighborhoods, often those that were least able to advocate for their own interests. So we know we're capable of doing this badly. But if we can look at the lessons we've learned from that, hopefully we can move better forward.
4: My additional call to action on that for anyone listening or looking at your next career maybe also is everything you've all mentioned. No one really knows the policy around space data centers. And no one's really studied or space law. Like, there are parts of that that are regulated, and then there are parts of that that are just completely. And so we need folks to just like, no one's coming, you all. We're the grown ups. Like, we need folks to step up to just figure this out. And hopefully, folks with society and humanity in mind who can then bridge the two and figure out what's responsible.
1: Can you even do this? I mean, seriously, aren't these things too big? If you're going to have a data center of any real capacity, aren't they too big to safely orbit? And how do you get the data back down to Earth?
0: I have trouble getting like a sense of scale, like of how big the Earth is and how big the sky is, right? I mean, here's a number. We've gone from about 4

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1: Would that be? Could you launch it into orbit? How do you dissipate the heat? All that stuff.
2: This is the value of, you know, so if the only people who are proposing this are private industry, yep, and folks who have, yeah, a gazillion dollars, I'm incredulous, right? But, yeah, like, if we start seeing publications that are peer-reviewed at international conferences that are laying, mm-hmm, out, like, hey, here's how you would get that much energy from, say, solar,
1: right?
2: You know, like, here's how, you know, here's my ideas, and these are, you know, probably, you know, years of people building on each other's works, kicking the tires, yeah, doing tests, or when you have that public infrastructure where people are replicating each other's work in the open.
3: Well, it sounds like
1: I got to kind of part ways with you there. Two words, Elon Musk.
3: Right.
1: This is what when I was a kid reading Robert Heinlein, this is the kind of thing he was talking about. Some guy just decided that he was going to get to the point where he launches rockets into space every couple of days. It's one of the most, people don't appreciate it, it's one of the most astonishing industrial, mm-hmm, achievements in American, mm-hmm, history. And if he can do that, he just might be able to do this. So don't write him off.
3: All right. We've been speaking with Kathy Pham, inaugural executive director of the National AI Advisory Committee and founder of the Agents of Purpose Labs, Elena Glassman, an assistant professor of computer science at Harvard, and Hiawatha Bray, tech reporter with the Boston Globe. Thank you all for being with us again here on the Curiosity Desk.
1: We're finished already? Darn!
3: By the way, if you've been consumed by this larger data center story and all of its facets, we've got a show to plug for you. This weekend, our friends on the statewide news show In Common are diving into what local towns here are doing to get control of data centers, including a tour inside a controversial one in Lowell. You can listen this Saturday at 2. That is In Common. Here's a little teaser. Mindy Luber from the Sustainability Nonprofit Series, explaining why location matters when it comes to data centers.
4: Data centers often need to be where the data is being used. So you need a data center more around a place like Boston or within the vicinity, where we have 6 of the largest teaching hospitals and universities and academic institutions. They don't have to be the nemesis of a community.
3: That's In Common this Saturday at 2. As for us, just ahead, why do we call them the dog days of summer? Whatever happened to the cat days of winter? Plus, 4 things you really ought to know today. I'm Edgar B. Herwick III. This is the Curiosity Desk.
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3: 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I'm Edgar B. Herwick III. 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Well, in studio with me right now is producer of the show here, Rachel Armani. Hi, Rachel.
8: Hi.
3: So, Rachel, question for you. Do you do a lot of cooking for yourself at home?
8: I actually do.
3: Nice.
8: I'm a bit of a home chef. I love to cook. I love to cook different things every night.
3: So now when you cook every night. So you're not like a batch cooker. Like, do you do do you plan for leftovers?
8: Yeah.
3: Like, what's your deal?
8: I feel like I'm not really a meal prep person because I do get sick of eating the same thing over and over again. But sometimes it's like kind of awkward to just cook one or 2 portions of a meal. So I will bring it up to 4 and then I will put the leftovers in a Tupperware container.
3: I'm sorry. Did you say a Tupperware container?
8: I did.
3: Rachel, did you know that today is the birthday of a very important person in the history of Tupperware?
8: Oh, is it Mr. Tupper?
3: Actually, it is Mr. Tupper.
8: That's crazy.
3: Earl Tupper, the man who invented Tupperware.
8: Wow, his name is actually Tupper?
3: Yes, Earl Tupper. He was born in New Hampshire on this day, July 28th,

0: back in 1907. When he was three, his family moved to Central Mass. He grew up on a bunch of farms. He went to college in Rhode Island. He tried his hand as a landscaper in the plant nursery business. He went bankrupt, and then he got a job at DuPont Chemical.
1: Okay.
0: So this is what gave him access to plastics. And in the 1930s, he did it. He basically figured out this process for refining some plastic waste into the containers that we know and love today. And then critically, he worked out how to make airtight lids for them. And his inspiration for that were paint cans.
1: Oh, that's very cool. Did he start throwing the Tupperware parties too?
0: Yeah, the famed Tupperware party. I mean, actually, not initially, but in a lot of ways, the Tupperware party was as big of an innovation as the product was itself. And that was thanks in large part to a woman named Brownie Weiss, who, with a few partners of hers from Everett, also local, they essentially invented party plan marketing with the Tupperware party. So that's another big innovation there. And the thing about the Tupperware parties,
1: enough. We're gonna put an airtight lid on this.
0: Okay.
1: See what I did there?
0: Yeah.
1: That was a great fact from this day in history. But we're on the air right now in 2026.
0: We are.
1: And there's news today that I really want to hear about. And for that, there is no better person to turn to other than the one and only Tupperware freshness. Look at all the ways we keep it. Gal Sieberman-Lotan.
0: Hey, Gal.
2: You guys are nailing the intros as always. This was great. So we're going to start today with some local politics over in Newton.
0: Okay.
2: So Allison Leary is a city councilor who is running for a seat in the state house.
0: Got it.
2: Last week at a debate, she made some comments about people who live in the neighborhood of Nonantum. And here's what she said.
3: I know all those people. I work with all those people. They don't want housing. They don't want immigrants. Many of them are Republicans.
2: And she said that that doesn't fit in with her values. Her opponent, State Representative John Lawn, told her she owed people in Nonantum an apology. And at first she said she will not apologize. But this week, it seems like she's changed her mind.
1: What made her change her tune?
2: Yeah. So she told her colleague Amanda Keene that she's working on a letter of apology and that, quote, reducing any of my neighbors to a label is exactly the kind of politics that I've said I don't want to practice.
0: All right. So it sounds like somebody who's figuring it out in the middle of a campaign. I'm sure we will keep an eye on how that election turns out.
2: We will, yes.
0: What else is happening in the news today?
2: Go yeah. On. So I want to tell you about a new law in Massachusetts.
0: Laws.
2: Yeah. It's now illegal for people like teachers and coaches to have sex with minors that they have authority over.
0: Okay.
2: Right. So the age of consent in Massachusetts is 16, and this created sort of a legal loophole where adults could take advantage of that power imbalance without technically breaking the law. And this law actually came after a lot of advocacy from survivors of rape and sexual assault who said that adults in their lives abused their power over them. They brought their stories to the state house and they got this law passed.
0: All right.
1: Seems like it was a long time coming for that one.
2: Yeah, absolutely. I know they've been working on it for many, many years. We can move on to something a little lighter, if that's okay with you all.
0: Please.
1: I'm ready.
2: Yeah. So this teenager in Cohasset named Declan Bergen launched a program to help people dispose of the plastic they use to shrink wrap their boats in the winter.
0: Okay.
1: Yeah. That's so cool.
2: So this is like, it has to last through all the winter storms that we get on the ocean, right?
0: So it's strong plastic.
2: It's very thick,
0: Tupperware
2: very durable.
0: Strong.
2: Exactly.
1: They
2: yes.
1: put in a giant Tupperware.
2: Exactly. That's what some people do. Yes. Because it's like so thick and durable, it's not very easy to recycle. But Bergen's been collecting it and cleaning it up and bringing it over to the waste management company Republic Services. And then they can break it down and repurpose it.
0: It's really cool.
2: Yeah.
0: Good job by that teenager. Mm-hmm. Well done. All right. Well, I know your thing, your newsletter has the four things.
2: Yes.
0: You've done three. Do you have one more for us?
2: You know I do, yes.
0: Hey,
2: so,
0: right.
2: Edgar, I want you to picture the current Sagamore Bridge.
0: Okay.
2: What are you picturing?
0: Back-to-back cars sitting there beeping at each other.
2: Yeah,
0: people
2: accurate.
0: Sweating in the car, screaming and yelling at each other, families getting into fights, and old metal beams, some concrete, rust stains everywhere. That's kind of what I'm picturing.
1: Yep. Picturing me crying because I'm anxious that I'm stuck on the bridge.
2: Yes. Relatable. I still picture the old Christmas tree shop sign on the Cape side, but also bumper to bumper traffic.
0: Yeah.
2: And looking at the maps readout that slowly is ticking up and up and up and up and up.
0: Yeah.
2: So as you know, the state is building new Cape bridges since the current ones are 90 years old and not in the best shape.
0: Yeah.
2: And the Massachusetts Department of Transportation released some sketches of what the new bridges are going to look like.
0: Okay.
2: So we're on the radio. I can't show you this, but...
0: but you can describe it.
2: I can describe
0: it. Theater of the mind.
2: Exactly.
0: Doll.
2: You can picture these tapered concrete columns on either bank and this sweeping lit up arch going over the canal. And because... there will likely still be traffic, unfortunately. Mm, yeah. They're looking for some local artists to create works of art that they can cast into the concrete.
0: That people become very well acquainted
2: exactly.
0: with.
2: Exactly.
0: For an hour looking
2: give
0: at
2: you something to entertain the passengers. Yeah.
0: Yeah.
2: So if you're a visual artist on the Cape and you want to be considered, the Massachusetts Department of Transportation is looking for you.
1: That's awesome. Well, that is Gall Zieberman-Lotan for our newsletter, GBH Daily. If you want to subscribe for free, go to gbh.org/daily.
0: Rachel, Gall, thank you both.
2: Thank you.
0: Now, to make good on the promise we made in the tease to this segment as we wade through summer's proverbial dog days, have you ever stopped and wondered how it is they got that name? For the next couple minutes, we're going to play a feature from the old Curiosity Desk archives with voices from a few strangers on the street, as well as astronomer Will Saunders. Let's have a listen.
4: Hey folks, Edgar B. Herwick III here from GBH's Curiosity Desk, where you ask questions and I find answers. It is a beautiful day at Paul Revere Landing Park, a very popular place for dogs in Charlestown, which seems as good a place as any for us to begin our quest to answer today's question. What exactly are the dog days of summer?
5: Is this like an old people saying?
4: It is an old people saying, yeah.
5: People who make like soprano references that I don't understand?
4: People from like the 1900s.
5: I have no clue. Bad weather? I don't know.
6: I don't know if it's a good term or a bad term. I would assume it's a good term, dog days. Happy days of summer. I'm literally picturing like an older grandpa sitting on his porch, like it's the dog days of summer or something like that. I don't know.
7: All growing up, it was like the latter part of the summer.
8: Dog days of summer. It sucks.
7: Yeah.
4: Why do you think we call them the dog days?
7: You've been hot as heck all summer. You've been working your butt off.
8: Yeah.
7: And then the end of the summer comes and it's supposed to be cooling off. Now it's hot as heck again.
8: Dog meaning work to death.
7: Work to death. Yeah, you got to work the dog. That's what I'm thinking too.
8: Like a working dog, yeah.
4: Actually, the term has nothing to do with our furry four-legged friends. And it is not because it's peak hot dog season, though it is. In fact, the answer to our question is not to be found anywhere here on Earth, but rather up in the stars.
9: The dog days of summer, as we know them, are the hottest days of the year. But really what they are the days when Sirius, the brightest star in the sky, is visible.
4: That name, Sirius, comes from the Greek and translates to something like the scorcher. But it's just as well known by its longtime nickname, the dog star.
9: We call it the dog star because it's the brightest star in Canis Major, which means great dog in Latin. And the constellation, the ancients drew a picture of a dog because it actually in the sky follows Orion, which is the hunter. So it's kind of Orion's dog.
0: Sirius is indeed the brightest star in the sky, at least when it's actually visible. From early spring to late summer, the sun comes between us and the dog star, literally, and hides it from our view. But like clockwork, Sirius reappears each August, a moment called its heliacal rising.
9: And when it does that, it's going to be barely visible on the edge of the horizon. And every night, it will get a little higher and a little higher, and then it will start going down again and eventually disappear.
4: The dog star's annual arrival in the summer sky was a big deal for ancient stargazers of numerous cultures. The Egyptians connected it with the annual flooding of the Nile, and the Greeks thought the combination of the sun plus Sirius, the scorcher, was at least in part why the summer months were so hot and miserable. The ancient Romans also drew a link between Sirius and the sweltering summer weather during the dies caniculares, as they called them. From there, the concept spread to England, where everything from prayers to abstinence to a little extra bloodletting was advocated to counteract the supposed ills brought on by the annual dog days. Of course, today we know the dog star does not portend disease, and it has no impact whatsoever on the weather.
0: Our summer heat is thanks largely to the fact that the northern hemisphere is tilted toward the sun during those months.
4: Still, the concept of the dog days remains. Today, we officially celebrate them from July 3rd to August 11th, That is the 40 days leading up to Sirius's initial appearance in the summer sky. Oh, and speaking of that tilt in the Earth's axis, there is a small imperfection in it that is relevant to our story. It is responsible for something called precession.
9: Precession is something that most people know if you've ever played with a top. So if you spin a top, it spins really fast, but the handle of the top will make a gradual little circle that'll start getting wider and wider until it falls over. So the Earth kind of does the same thing, but it doesn't fall over. The axis of the Earth over a long period of time will make a little circle. So it will point to different stars, meaning the constellations will look different over different times of the precession.
4: Now we are talking 12,000 years here. So if we humans can somehow survive long enough, the dog days will fall smack dab in the middle of winter.
0: Big thanks to the Curiosity Desk video team for that award-winning piece. Coming up, you're on the beach, you're playing a game of volleyball. You look down and that St. Christopher chain that your grandma gave you for your 16th birthday is nowhere to be seen. Who are you gonna call? Well, not the Ghostbusters. You don't need proton packs when you got a metal detector and you know how to use it. We'll meet a certified professional ring hunter next.
10: Five years ago, a summer blockbuster gave us a nightmare in liquid metal, a machine that could become anyone and survive almost anything. But standing in its way, Sarah Connor, her son John, and a robot bodyguard with a killer one-liner.
11: Hasta la vista, baby.
10: I'm Jared Bowen. 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
0: 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I'm Edgar B. Herwick III. We're streaming live at youtube.com/GBH News. Well, I don't got to tell you, even though it's a little cloudy out there today, summertime is for the beach. And if you are a frequent beach goer, this may be a familiar sight to you. A person wearing headphones, holding a metal detector, hovering over the ground, swaying it back and forth, locked in on discovering some bit of buried treasure, however small. Now, here in the beaches of New England, there's a man who has been hailed as a hero for his metal detecting skills, helping people find lost wedding rings and other sentimental jewelry, some pieces that have been lost for decades. Yes, joining me now over Zoom to talk about his work in metal detecting is Dennis Boothby, dubbed the Ring Finder of Maine. Dennis, welcome to the Curiosity Desk.
14: Well, thanks for having me.
0: So how'd you get into metal detecting? How long have you been doing it?
14: Well, I've been doing it 25 years. I never had an interest in metal detecting. My daughter was turning 10. She wanted a metal detector, and I had no idea why. She had seen it on a television show, so I bought her one. Within 3 weeks, she absolutely hated it. I was working a night shift at the time, 6 at night till 6 in the morning, and I'd be awake all night, even on my days off, and I ended up loving it. I'd go down to the beach at 3-4 in the morning in the dark with low tide, go metal detecting and go detecting during the day. Sun was out, beach was beautiful. People were always asking me to help them find something, and I just loved it.
0: That's really cool. So, you know, this is something it sounds like you did for a while, kind of as a hobby, but now you are, the ring finder from Maine. How did you go from sort of, you know, kind of sidelining a little bit for peace with the metal detector to becoming, quote, the ring finder of Maine?
14: Yeah. So, like I said, when I was metal detecting recreationally, I was always helping people find hotel keys, rings, things like that. Back in 2019, I met a gentleman, Sean Kelly, from Rockport, Maine. he was searching for a bracelet down in Ocean Park that somebody had posted on Facebook. I saw the same posting. I went down to try to find it for her and met Sean. Sean was a ring finder. Now, the Ring Finders is a national organization, actually international, 17, 18 countries now.
0: Wow.
14: And he was telling me about the Ring Finders.
0: And what are they? Who are the Ring Finders?
14: Well, you join the Ring Finders. There are a lot of them in Massachusetts, out on Cape Cod. If you go to the ringfinders.com, there's a database of Ring Finders all across the country. Sean is on there. I am on there. The ones down in Cape Cod and other areas of Massachusetts are on there.
0: And it's basically like if you lose something on the beach, you go look up the Ring Finders and say like, hey, can you come find it for me? Is that how it works?
14: Yeah. We all have a different name. I call myself the Ring Finder of Maine. There's a Ring Finder of New Jersey, Ring Finders of Florida. We all have Facebook pages locally. Close to 11,000 followers now. So we get a lot of referrals from our Facebook pages and the website.
0: So do you know how many things you've found in your years now as a ring finder, as the Ring Finder of Maine? Do you have a number on it?
14: Yeah, so I've been doing it 3 years. 2023 was the first year I did it. I didn't join before that because I knew it would get so busy. When I was working, I wouldn't be able to just get up and leave. I retired 5 years ago. I joined in 2023. Since then, we're 270-ish recovery and returns.
0: 200? You have found 270 items?
14: Yeah.
0: That's amazing. So is there, of those 270, is there a particular story that comes to mind as like very memorable for you?
14: Yeah, the one that everybody still talks about, and it really had nothing to do with the Ring Finders at the time, but back in 2006, I found a jade Buddha that was attached to a gold chain, 18-carat chain. It also had a little heart on the chain. I put an ad out on Craigslist at the time. This was pre-Facebook, and nobody claimed it. I put it in the safe, just kind of forget about it. And the safe ends up breaking in the early 2010, 12, 13.
0: Oh, no.
14: I forgot all about it. I also had a class ring in there. But anyways, I found a ring back in 2024, and I put a Facebook post on the Old Orchard Beach page that I'd found a ring and returned it, and I wrote the story about it. And somebody made a comment, did you ever find a gold chain with a jade Buddha and a small heart? I remember the jade Buddha. Yeah. And the chain, I didn't remember the small heart because, 2006, we're talking 18 years later. I asked my wife, she didn't remember the heart either. So I ended up going to the locksmith. We get the safe fixed. I opened it up. Sure enough, there's a little small heart.
0: Oh, whoa.
14: I knew the gentleman profile from Facebook, from his comment. I ended up not telling him I had it. I told him at the time I hadn't found it. Because I didn't know I'd had the right one. A couple months later, when we get the safe opened, I see it is. I drive it down to him in Worcester.
0: All the way down to Worcester with it?
14: Yeah.
0: Why?
14: No problem. Well, it was his. So I wanted to return it. I wanted to see him and meet him and just pass it off to him and tell him the story of how I'd come about it. So my wife and I drove down there. I knocked on the door. He answered. And while he's looking down at my business card, I hold the jade Buddha and the pendant up, the chain. He sees it. He just, no way, no way. And he just starts crying like a little child. Wow. He uncontrollably. He was so emotional. Come to find out the chain, the Buddha, and the heart story. He had just graduated high school in June of 2006. He lost the chain in July of 2006. A girlfriend had given him the little heart to put on the chain. He told me his parents really couldn't afford the jade Buddha and the chain, but they were very proud of him, wanted him to have it. He loses it. The girl that owned, I gave him the heart, was killed in a car accident in November of that year.
0: Gosh.
14: Yeah, I got goosebumps now thinking about it. So all that came flooding back to him when he saw it. He never thought he would see it again.
0: Wow.
14: And when I showed up at his door, showed him the chain with the heart, you know, it was just very emotional. I get goosebumps. I still have goosebumps now talking about it.
0: Yeah, no kidding. We're speaking with Dennis Boothby, the Ring Finder of Maine, about his work metal detecting, helping people reunite with their lost items. Well, why are you so passionate about doing this? Metal detecting, helping people find things. What drives you to do this?
14: Well, I'm an amputee. I lost my right arm as a 4-year-old child in an accident. And I've always had help with things I wasn't able to do when I was younger. And this is just my way of helping people with something I love doing and giving back. I don't charge for my time. I don't charge for my service. You know, just my gas
0: this
14: tolls.
0: This is like all out of the goodness of your heart?
14: Yeah.
0: You're a legitimate saint, Dennis.
14: Oh, I wouldn't go that far. I've been called worse.
0: You know, do you think people have misconceptions about what metal detecting is about? Like, do you think people, you know, because again, it's like we were saying in the beginning, but I sort of see people all the time on the beach kind of metal detecting. Do you think people really get what's going on with that?
14: Not really. I mean, to me, when I first got into it, it was just very therapeutic. I was out there at night or day. I had the headphones on. I couldn't hear any distractions. I had my own thoughts. I could do what I wanted. And you find the occasional piece of jewelry, a lot of coins back then, no coins now because of everything's cashless. But yeah, I mean, it's most of 99% of us are good people looking to find something, return it if we can. There are people who don't out for themselves, like in any walk of life.
0: The Sith of metal detectors, the dark side.
14: Yeah, and you know that's one reason why the police always recommend if you do lose something, never ever post it on social media where the location is. You know, get somebody with a metal detector, whether it's a family member, coworker, a friend, or a ring finder, and we will come and help you.
0: That is unbelievable stuff. We've been speaking with Dennis Boothby, the Ring Finder of Maine, about his work metal detecting to help people reunite with their lost items. Dennis, thanks so much for being with us and sharing a little bit about your story on the Curiosity Desk.
14: I appreciate the time and have a nice day.
0: You too. Joining me now in studio is the one and only Jared Boner. Have you ever lost a piece of jewelry? So this guy's a metal detector. He finds people's lost stuff on the beach and stuff like that. Have you ever lost something like that?
15: Yeah, last week.
0: Really?
15: It's so weird that you're asking me this.
0: Really?
15: I went to toss something into the woods, basically, and I had a bracelet and it went flying off.
0: Oh,
15: and there
0: no
15: were a whole
0: kidding.
15: Group of us and nobody could find it because the bracelet was green and it went into this tall grass.
0: So it's gone?
15: It lives in Montana now.
0: Okay. Well, maybe there's a ring finder of Montana who
15: exactly.
0: you can call, and they might be able to track it down for you. But before then, what do you have on the show today?
15: We have a big show, if I do say so myself. The Odyssey, of course, is huge everywhere. And joining us is Emily Wilson, whose translation of the Odyssey.
0: It's the woman from Philadelphia?
15: This is the woman from Philadelphia.
0: Oh, amazing.
15: Who has thoughts about the film, and people have flocked to her translation because she has taken a very accessible, different approach than what we've seen with some of the more archaic language. So we'll talk to her about her translation and her thoughts on the film. Then Kevin Nealon from Saturday Night Live and Weeds and Adam Sandler films joins us because he's coming to town for his stand-up at the Wilbur. And so we'll talk to him about being such a legend in comedy.
0: Oh, that is awesome.
15: As you might not know this, one of the few people that Johnny Carson invited over to the couch after his stand-up. People think that it happened routinely. It did not happen routinely.
0: Oh, wow. Cool.
15: But Kevin Nealon was one. And then the great Laurie Anderson will join us.
0: This is a big show. What is... That
15: Sometimes
0: is incredible.
15: The booking stars align. So she'll talk to us about her show at Mass Mocha and a near week she's performing at Tanglewood.
0: Well, I mean, it is never a show to be missed, but this is really not a show to be missed. Coming your way, Jared Bone and the Culture Show in just about 2 minutes. So do not go anywhere. As for us, that about does it. For now, The Curiosity Desk is produced by Aidan Connolly, Rachel Armani, Olivia Corsio, and Hannah Loss. Our intern is Mukta Dharmapurikar, Patty Daniels, and Jamie Bologna. Always show us where to dig for treasure. Our engineer is John the Claw Parker. Special thanks to Andrew Massawa and Patrick Lally. We will be right back here in 23 short hours on GBH 89.7 and streaming on YouTube. 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Until next time, I'm Edgar B. Herwick III. I hope you will stay curious out there.
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10: I'm Jared Bowen. Coming up on The Culture Show, Found in Translation. Before Christopher Nolan put Gods and Monsters and Shipwrecks on the biggest screen he could find, he turned to Emily Wilson's translation of The Odyssey, the acclaimed edition that influenced his film. Her clear, contemporary English has opened Homer's epic to a new generation of readers. Now Wilson joins us to talk about the story behind the spectacle. Then, Kevin Nealon. He helped define one of Saturday Night Live's great eras, and he still has a gift for finding the absurd trotting around ordinary life. Ahead of his stand-up show at the Wilbur, he joins us to talk about comedy, observation, and staying wonderfully off-center. And Laurie Anderson. She emerged from New York's downtown art scene in the 1970s, reached the pop charts with O Superman, and became one of the defining multimedia artists of the past half-century. This summer, she adds new work to her longtime galleries at Mass MoCA and spends a week at Tanglewood with performances about Amelia Earhart, Lou Reed, and America. That's all right now on The Culture Show.
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10: 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Christopher Nolan's The Odyssey unfolds on a colossal scale. War, gods and monsters, and a hero fighting his way home. But one of Nolan's notions about the beleaguered Odysseus was derived from a single, striking sentence. It reads, "Tell me about a complicated man." That is how Emily Wilson begins her acclaimed translations of Homer's epic. Wilson's version is vivid, direct, and built to move, and absent of stately, ornate language that can distance modern readers from the poem. As Nolan's blockbuster film returns audiences to Homer, Wilson has welcomed the renewed attention. But after seeing the film, she also has thoughts. Emily Wilson is a professor of classical studies at the University of Pennsylvania, translator of The Odyssey, and the author of the forthcoming book Crossing the Wine Dark Sea, Journeys Through Ancient Literature. Emily Wilson, welcome to The Culture Show.
18: Thank you so much for having me. It's great to be here.
10: Well, it's great to have you here. This is an exciting moment because it allows us to investigate why we love The Odyssey, why thousands of years of societies and readers and listeners love The Odyssey. What drew you to it?
18: I've loved the story of The Odyssey since I was a child. I first got to know it when I was 8 years old, when my elementary school put on a kids' version production of The Odyssey. My sister, who has blonde hair, played Helen of Troy. She was awesome. And I got to be the goddess Athena. I got to make my own helmet out of aluminium foil. And it was great. And the headmaster was game enough to be Polyphemus and let us gouge out his eye with a stake, and it was very exciting. So it's an exciting adventure story on one level in terms of the kids' retellings, but of course that's only part of what the original poem is. I mean, it's actually this really profound meditation on what home is, what it is to be at home or away, how communities and families fracture and get recombined, the strange, the other, and the familiar, and about what it is to be multiple, as Odysseus is in this poem.
15: if you could explain how you saw your role as translator. I think for many people, it's still kind of confounding how you do this work and how you use the source material to produce what you've produced. How did you see your role as you dove into it?
18: I felt that for any literary translator, you have to think through which elements of the original work of literature, poetry, or prose do I most want to try to convey, and how can I do that in this with this impossible challenge of use none of the same words and yet have it be exactly the same. That's clearly impossible, and yet translators do it all the time. There's this attempt at doing this heroic, impossible feat. With the case of a retranslation, I felt there was a further responsibility to think through, does the world need another translation of the Odyssey? So I reflected on my experiences as an instructor of undergraduate students. I've used multiple different pre-existing translations with my students teaching the Odyssey in translation and other ancient literature. And I thought through, are there elements of the original that aren't really getting across in these translations that I've used? Much though I admire many of them. I mean, it's not like I thought any of them were entirely bad, but of course you can't do everything at once in a single translation. So a couple of the things I felt were missing. Most of the existing 20th and 21st century translations of this great metrical epic poem designed for oral performance are in free verse or prose. So ones like the E.V. Rieu or the Fagles, it has no regular rhythm to it, whereas the original has this traditional meter. So I wanted to use a traditional meter. I used iambic pentameter to trigger some of the same feelings that the sound of the original might have for a fluent listener to ancient Greek. And then I also felt that the proto-dramatic qualities of the original, the way there were these multiple voices, multiple perspectives, and also there's this rapidity and vividness to the storytelling. The syntax is actually quite simple and direct. So I felt those qualities of it's dramatic, there are many voices, it's speedy. My students would sometimes say, oh, this was kind of boring, I couldn't get through the reading. I'd be like, ah, how could that be? So much. Not boring at all. And then I would realize, oh, it's because the translation was twice as long as the original and made it seem boring when it shouldn't be boring.
15: Well, it's a good moment to get into your own language. You very intentionally chose a more modern style, more contemporary style, as I mentioned in the introduction, absent of the stately, ornate language that it seems translators have felt compelled to reflect in at least 200 years of translation. Was it audacious for you to do that? Was it more responsible for you to do that?
18: You know, I know that a lot of the coverage, and maybe many readers think that I'm really a modernizer. That's not at all how I see myself. I mean, I see myself as in some ways more like a 19th century translator, that I'm actually trying to do this quite small C conservative thing of using traditional meter and also avoiding quite a lot of the slang and, as I see them, kind of cliches that are prominent in many of the most famous existing translations. So I wanted to convey the poetic qualities, the alliteration, the assonance, and also the clarity and directness of Homeric verse. But I don't think clarity is a modern thing. I mean, Homer is clear in the original. It's not that modern people invented the idea that some kinds of poetry should feel really direct and get to you emotionally. That's actually something which is already there in Homer.
15: Well, let's go to the content. As you were working with this material, was it a revelation who Odysseus turned out to be, or was he aligned with the man that you thought he was as you entered into this project?
18: Yeah, I mean, I'd been reading the poem for decades before I started work on this translation. So in some ways, it's hard for me to reconstruct what did I think about Odysseus 20 years ago versus what I think now. But of course, the longer you spend with a great poem like the Odyssey, the more different layers open up. I mean, I think to me, more of the... I already was fascinated by Odysseus. I've always been fascinated by Odysseus. I love the way that he's this... complicated is the word I use for polytropos, that he's a character who can be in multiple different guises, can be nobody, but also that's the way that he becomes somebody. So this combination of hiding either within the Trojan Horse or Under the Sheep or In the Disguise of the Beggar or On the Island of Calypso, whose name suggests hiding. And yet all of that is in service of, this is how I defeat time. This is how I win myself an everlasting name. So he's both always undercover, but that's because he always wants to be out there and named forever. I love that paradox. And I love the fact that he's defined as so tricksy, so intelligent, such a storyteller. I mean, as somebody who loves stories, I love Odysseus. And as somebody who, you know, I'm an academic, I like smart people. I like that Odysseus is smart and funny too.
15: I wonder, to the extent that world affairs, how they play into a translation or into a perception, because I have noticed within the last 10 years, especially as we've seen theatrical adaptations of the Odyssey, there is more of a focus on Odysseus as a man who is suffering from post-traumatic stress disorder. Mm-hmm. And of course, there has been more and more conflict in this world, so that people are naturally inclined to see this man who has been in horrific wars and seen just atrocity after atrocity as somebody who is beside himself. Does that come into play? Did that come into play as you worked on your translation?
18: Yes, I mean, I think it really matters. I mean, so there were a couple of famous books by Jonathan Shea analyzing both Achilles in Vietnam, Odysseus. I mean, he has this pair of books about reading Homer from a PTSD modern veteran perspective. I think there's something really generative about doing that. Of course, in the ancient world, there were far more veterans in common society. We live in a world where the military is very much segregated. I mean, some people are in military families. Many people don't know that many veterans, whereas in antiquity, everyone knew veterans or else were veterans. So I think the way that the poem is about a veteran coming home from war and the complexity of that experience, and also the way that this is a narrative about how a veteran brings home from war both grief for and humiliation for all of the comrades who don't make it home from war, who either die at Troy or die on the way home. And that Odysseus is carrying that grief and also, in a sense, that sense of shame that he's the leader who didn't protect his men. As we're told just in the first lines of the poem, he wins glory for himself, a homecoming for himself, but he doesn't manage to keep his comrades safe. And then also just the element of there's grief and there's also reenactment, that Odysseus brings the war back with him. He slaughters the suitors of his wife in his house. And then in book 24, a sequence that we don't get in the Nolan movie, Odysseus is then making war even beyond the bounds of his house on the fathers and kinspeople of the suitors, who are angry and aggrieved and full of grief that he's killed their sons.
15: I'm speaking with Emily Wilson, professor and chair of classical studies at the University of Pennsylvania, also translator of the Odyssey. Speaking of home and family, there has been a lot of focus in recent years, too, on Penelope, of course, the wife who is at home the entire duration of him being away and what it is to be in this house full of suitors as she is waiting for her husband to return, as she is also contending with her son and his missing his father and moving on and coming home. A lot of people have also, speaking of the coverage, talked about you being the first woman to conduct an English translation of this. Did you feel the weight of that?
18: I didn't while I was working on it, because I actually didn't know that's going to be the factoid, that's going to be the headline. I mean, I just worked on the translation. I thought about, what am I going to do with this line or that line or this character or this speech? But of course, as soon as it came out, that was the headline for almost every piece about it. I think there's good and bad to that coverage. I mean, I think it's a good thing if people are aware that translators are human beings and they have lives. And one of the elements of having a life is having gender identities. That's part of every person's experience. I do also think there's a danger in that coverage insofar as it risks suggesting there aren't other female Homerists, female classicists. There are many other women who've worked on Homer. There are other translations of Homer into other languages by women. They're actually very different from each other. So I don't think that we can use this as a test case to say, this is the women's perspective. It's my particular scholarly and literary training and my particular decisions that go into the creation of this translation. I can't speak for all women classicists. And I think Penelope actually also is a fascinating character in the poem, and she also is not presented as every woman. She's presented as a very distinct woman in a very particular situation. That there are ways that the poem presents her as in some ways parallel to her cousin Helen, who's also much courted by many men, but of course her life story within the world of the poem is different from Helen's and different from Clytemnestra's, and also very different from the lives of either immortal goddesses or enslaved female mortals.
15: Well, let's move to the film for a moment, Shelley. And for a lot of people, it is now top of mind again, this story and the narrative and the characters, because of Christopher Nolan's now blockbuster film. You've seen it. What are your immediate thoughts?
18: I think it is an amazing spectacle at the movies, and I saw it in IMAX, and I would definitely recommend doing that for the full experience. It's a lot on the screen. The audio is a lot, the visuals are a lot, the sense of being in this. I found myself feeling a little bit seasick very often during this film. I think it's also an amazing cast. I mean, Nolan really works with great actors and is able to, you know, have the budget to bring amazing actors. In terms of the script, I was disappointed by it. I just felt that there were so many wonderful actors who weren't given enough to do, and that there are ways that, I mean, you cited up front that Nolan has quoted that line of, "Tell me about a complicated man." I just didn't think there was enough complexity. I understand the challenge of condense it into 3 hours, but I also, there are other dramatic adaptations and cinematic adaptations of the Odyssey, including The Return from 2024, including several Athenian tragedies, which are shorter than Hollywood movies, that have a lot more layers to the characterization and the narrative than I felt this movie did. So I felt it was, it has gestures towards something very big. And I think it's very big in terms of its spectacle, but I would have liked it to feel big in terms of, you really broke my heart. You made me cry. You made me feel big feelings. And that was what I felt was missing here.
15: What about the role of the gods? You talk about this in your notes on translation too. I felt, anyway, this is the first time I'm talking on air about it, that we don't necessarily feel their presence in any completely profound way.
18: Yes. I mean, one moment I really liked in the film was when Zendaya says, when Matt Damon, Odysseus, says to Zendaya, who sort of is Athena, why can't gods speak in a language that mortals can understand? And Zendaya says, who doesn't understand thunder, fire, a child's cry? That might be, I hope that's roughly speaking the quotation. I felt that was really beautiful. And I felt the movie in some ways was teaching us that the soundtrack is the gods, the spectacle is the gods. And then we also have this repeated invocation of Zeus's law. So there's an idea that people, mortals, respect gods. That was a way to do it. I mean, I felt that the movie wasn't totally consistent about, are we supposed to think the thunder really is Zeus, or is that what superstitious mortals think?
15: Yeah. Final question for you. It occurred to me, too, as I was watching this and knowing that so many liberties have been taken, but at the same time, this follows in this storytelling tradition started by Homer. How do you look at a film treatment that is trying to serve Hollywood and serve a summer blockbuster audience, but also continue forward the story of the Odyssey?
18: Yeah, absolutely. I mean, the Odyssey is already itself an adaptation of a very long pre-existing oral storytelling tradition. The stories from Homer were already being adapted by Athenian tragedians in the 5th century. There have been multiple, you know, novelistic, dramatic, cinematic retellings of the Odyssey. Nolan isn't the last. He's certainly not the first. There's absolutely nothing wrong with Nolan reinventing the Odyssey as a Nolan film, which I think is exactly what he does here. I mean, I think in some ways this is a fusion of Dunkirk with all of those scenes of near drowning, and it's survival, but that's a triumph. And it's Oppenheimer. Here's this guy who's made this terrible weapon of war and he feels agonized about it. I honestly didn't love either of these films. And I think some of my sense of this is a trio of films about war, which really focus in each case on only one side of war. And in the case of Oppenheimer and The Odyssey, really just one character, the agonized creator of a weapon of war. I just would like a slightly bigger vision. Even if you only have 3 hours, give us a little bit more of other characters, including the victims of war.
10: Well, Emily Wilson, I wish I had 3 hours to speak with you, but hopefully we can continue this conversation.
18: I love that, yes.
10: Yeah, as I mentioned, you have a forthcoming book. We'd love to have you back on the show to talk about that, too. Thank you so much for being with
18: us today.
10: Thank
18: you so much. I didn't read anything. I was going to read the Trojan Horse bit.
10: I know. We'll have to do that next time. No, unfortunately,
18: I was thinking your whole set of questions about PTSD, that was the perfect passage for that. I should have somehow got it in. Okay. It's too late now, right?
10: We're having we're live on the air. We're having notes about the interview on the air. But I appreciate that. Thank you so much. We're in your classroom
18: you so
10: now.
18: Much.
10: All right. Emily Wilson is professor and chair of classical studies at the University of Pennsylvania, translator of the Odyssey, and the author of the forthcoming book, Crossing the Wine Dark Sea, Journeys Through Ancient Literature. Well, coming up, a key player in one of Saturday Night Live's great eras joins us ahead of his show at the Wilbur to talk sketch comedy, stand-up, and 4 decades of finding the absurdity in everyday life. Kevin Nealon is next on The Culture Show. Stay with us.
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9: 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Kevin Nealon helped define one of Saturday Night Live's most memorable eras as a cast member, Weekend Update anchor, and co-creator of characters including Hans and Franz and Mr. Subliminal. He went on to spend 8 seasons on Weeds, to become a fixture in films with Adam Sandler, and to turn A Hike in the Hills into its own wildly unpredictable interview format with Hiking with Kevin. But stand-up is where Nealon began and where he has returned throughout his career. Loose in the Crotch, his first special in more than a decade, finds him confronting what happens when the body, the mind, and the modern world all begin behaving in increasingly unreliable ways.
10: I go to CVS Pharmacy last night. It's about 8 o'clock. Totally empty. All the lights are on. Nobody's in there except for me. I'm like, what is this, a prank or something, you know? I only needed a few items, a couple rolls of paper towels and duct tape. And I find it. I go to the cash register. There's no cashiers up there. It's just self-checkout lane. When did we start working at CVS Pharmacy? You know what I mean? They're going to have us stocking shelves pretty soon, giving out flu shots. We're not qualified to do that. I don't remember filling out an application to you or an interview. I don't. And so I self-checkout. I check those items out. And then they ask me if I want any bags. I go, no. But I take 10 bags because that's what they owe me for all the work I just completed. And a cherry swizzle and a National Enquirer I took, too. And then I remembered I forgot toothpaste. So now I got to go find the toothpaste aisle. I can't find it anywhere. This guy comes in from outside. His customer, he comes up to me. He goes, do you work here? I said, yes, apparently so. He said, what time do you guys close? I said, I guess when I leave. He said, are you guys hiring? I said, yeah, you're hired. Tell me where the toothpaste is. Where do you keep the toothpaste?
9: Well, now Kevin Nealon brings his latest stand-up to the Wilbur on Saturday. Kevin Nealon, welcome to The Culture Show. It's really a great privilege to have you here.
11: Thank you, sir. And, you know, I never found that toothpaste.
9: Yeah. No, because as you also point out, yeah, it's locked away and who knows where anything is.
11: But that customer now works there, so he relieved me of my job.
9: Well, now you know who to go to. Well, it's so fun to have you back on stage. You're very discriminating about when it's time to be back on stage. Why this moment?
11: You mean as far as a special?
9: Yeah. Or for your stand-up, as we'll see this Saturday.
11: Oh, well, it's I perform nonstop. I tour around the country, and I never stopped doing stand-up comedy. I started when I was 23, and then I got an SNL. But even when I was on SNL, I never stopped. During the off weeks, I would perform or go to the New York comedy clubs on a slow night, like a Tuesday night. And to this day, I'm still doing it. So I'm looking forward to it, and I'm excited because I haven't been back there in a while at that venue.
9: Well, what does it mean for you to be in front of that audience, especially hearing that you were doing this throughout your Saturday Night Live time? I know Jay Leno did the same thing while he was doing The Tonight Show. How does it keep you sharp? Does it keep you sharp? Is that part of the reason for doing it?
11: Well, there's a couple of reasons for doing it. It does keep you sharp. But the primary reason is because it's such a love that I have for stand-up comedy. It's all I ever wanted to do. And when Saturday Night Live came along, it was a total surprise for me because I never had my sights on that show. I never was interested in doing sketch comedy or characters. I had a pure love for stand-up comedy. When I was growing up, I would watch every comic on every talk show or any show that came through town, I would watch it. And I love the whole craft of it. I love building the material. I love crafting jokes and I love making people laugh. I mean, there's so many reasons why I love doing it. I get to travel to these new places I've never been before. And, you know, I reunite with people too that I've known growing up. They just happen to live there and I get to see them again.
9: Well, in terms of going back to your saying, looking at comics, I know that you worked for Bud Friedman at the Hollywood Improv. If people don't know, this, of course, is a legendary place in Los Angeles. And to work for Bud Friedman, where so many of the greats of all stripes went through, what was it like to be able to witness those comics night after night and basically maybe even dismantle what they were doing so you could build yourself?
11: Excuse me. Well, first of all, that you hit the nail on the head right there. I had heard about the improvisation. I knew there were these comedy clubs in New York too, but I grew up in Connecticut, Bridgeport, Connecticut. So I'm an East Coast guy. So I wanted to check out those clubs in New York and it terrified me. There were these small, rough New York comic clubs with rough New York, you know, comics on stage. Like Richard Belzer, who was also from Bridgeport, as a matter of fact. And actually, Larry David was actually one of the comics back then when I went on. So I knew I always wanted to go to California, Los Angeles, and I knew, of course, the improvisation. So that's the first place I rolled up to, and I was so excited to see it in person. I'm looking through the windows because it's in the afternoon, and Bud Friedman comes out. He goes, "Can I help you?" I said, "Oh, hi, I'm just really curious about the club. I've heard so many good things about it." I didn't tell him I wanted to be a stand-up comic, of course. I would never let anybody know that. So he said, "Well, come in, I'll show you around." It was really nice of him. I didn't even know him at the time. And he showed me around. He showed me the newspaper clippings on the wall of Jay Leno and David Letterman. And he brought me back into the main showroom, that showroom that I was looking at like an altar where I knew people like Freddie Prinze and Andy Kaufman and, you know, Steve Martin, all these people, Albert Brooks, that I kind of admired and kind of influenced me. This is where they worked. And on the way out, I thanked him and he said, "Well, come back and see us again sometime." And he didn't know that I would be, sometime was every time. I lived there pretty much, you know, for 30 years.
9: And then you were a bartender there for a couple of years, as I understand it, which gave you even more insight.
11: Oh, yeah. I got to bartend on the slow nights, but still comics would come in and I would get to meet these comics I saw on these television shows growing up. I couldn't believe it. It was such a great opportunity for me, too, because I learned so much about stand-up comedy from just being around them. And when, you know, somebody on stage like Andy Kaufman in the back, I would just drop everything and I'd go watch them. And I couldn't get into the room because it was packed solid. There was a little peephole up in the office upstairs where I'd go and look through that. And then I'd come back down to the bar afterwards and people were all angry. "Hey, where were you? Where were you?" So, yeah. So and by the way, I was the worst bartender ever. I never bartended before. The main bartender liked me. We became friends and he got me a job there. But I thought the more alcohol you added to a drink, the more they would like it. That is a college mentality. So I'd always give like seltzer waters on the side.
9: In particular, I think that's an East Coast college mentality. The more drinking, the better. Well, talking about television, you know, not too long ago, we had Mark Malkoff on the show, the author of the new book, Love, Johnny Carson. And I didn't realize until I read that book that there weren't very many people

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1: So he did that to me, and I thought, well, I'm happy enough with just that stand-up. You know, I mean, it crushed, and people were just a lot of applause breaks. And I went back, and the talent segment, segment coordinator said, you did great. Okay, here, stay here. I think Johnny's going to want to talk to you. During the commercial break. And I was so, I was already in this incredible fantasy haze of what I had just done. And now going up for more. And then I got some good zingers off there. And on top of that, I bumped one of the actresses that was supposed to be on after me because I got so much applause and laughter. And she was really cute. And I was single at the time, and she was too. And afterwards, I didn't ask her for her number or anything, because I never did that. I was just too shy. And so my friend calls me, another comic, afterwards. He goes, "Hey, what's the idea of you bumping my friend?" And I said, "Oh, that's your friend? She's really cute." I said, "Is she single?" She goes, "Yeah, yeah." He goes, "Well, we should go double date sometime." So we did, and then we started dating for like 6 months. But that day was a real big day for me in those two ways.
2: I can only imagine. And to nail it on the couch too, I had never really thought about that. You would think you would leave it all on the table when you're doing the stand-up, but then to still have enough to go up, to be with him there. My goodness.
1: Are you talking about nailing on the couch with the girl or
2: no.
1: with the clients? Oh,
2: no.
1: Okay, I got you. No. I was going to say, Matt, what kind of show is this?
2: No, this is NPR. This is not where we go until after dark.
1: Okay.
2: To be able to still muster jokes with Carson. Well,
1: I had a couple in my pocket, and there was no preparation at all what he was going to ask me. And it just flowed. It just flowed. And it was just so perfect. And I mean, I couldn't talk. To this day, I'm still floating from that.
2: I'm speaking with Kevin Nealon, whose latest stand-up special is titled Loose in the Crotch, and he performs at the Wilbur this Saturday. You just mentioned that you had no sights set on sketch comedy and SNL. How different are they? Because for some, it might seem the same. They're both comedy. They're both live. They both have audiences. Are they fundamentally different?
1: Well, I never had my sights set on sketch. On sketch comedy, I never had any interest at all in Saturday Night Live. And so when I got it, it was a happy surprise for me, but I didn't know how to do sketches or write sketches or do characters, because I was just a stand-up guy. And so I had to learn all that when I went to New York. And, comedy is comedy. You want to get the laughs, and there's a lot of different ways to get it. So the end game is getting the laughs, So I did learn how to do all that. And it was very interesting to be doing it live on TV. And I think I kind of acclimated to it easier than some people, because I was used to performing live in venues. And so for me, it was kind of a natural segue. And the learning how to write sketches and characters came along, as I got more and more into the show.
2: Yeah, it's interesting because I and so many others consider your era of Saturday Night Live to be so fundamental to the life of that show and to our growing up and our experience of the show. But you've pointed out that when you first joined, it was dicey days for SNL, that it was on the possibly verge of being canceled, which seems so incomprehensible.
1: Yeah, I mean, we lived out of our suitcases every week because we weren't sure if it's going to get canceled. And it was very, very nerve-wracking. And, every Monday they go, "Oh, we're still on? Okay, all right, we'll come in and start writing some more stuff." I'm sorry, I'm vertical on this. Should I have it sideways? Too late now.
2: No, it's too late now. But unfortunately, we're not able to live stream this segment anyway, so, which is good because people couldn't see me blushing for the comment you just made, thinking I was talking about the actress. Did you have the sense when you were with all of those people that you all were onto something good, or is it just you're just constantly churning out, you can't stop and think about it?
1: Well, we were all excited to be there. Because all we had in mind was the original cast, John Belushi and Chevy Chase, Gilda,

0: all those people and to be sharing this one stage. It was like the improv. I wasn't going to be on the stage with Andy Kaufman and Albert Brooks and Steve Martin. So this was kind of like a whole other excitement. And I remember right before I went on to do my first sketch, it was a character I wrote called Mr. Subliminal. Lorne Michaels, the creator of the show, he came up to me and we were during the commercial break right now. So I'm getting ready to go on to do my first sketch ever on that show. And he puts his hand on my shoulders and he goes, "Are you sure this is what you want?" And the answer was, I never put that much thought into if this is what I want. I wanted to be a stand-up. And I complained about that all the time in that show. I wanted to be a stand-up. Why do I have to do this? But yeah, it was pretty spectacular experience for me. And as far as other performers on there, some of them, others like Dana Carvey was also a stand-up comedian. So I think he slid into a little more. And he came in with some characters. And Victoria Jackson was also a stand-up and a gymnast. And so I don't think she was that threatened. But other people like Jan Hooks, they had never done live TV or, I mean, she did sketch work and stuff in Atlanta, but terrified. They're all terrified. And not Phil Hartman did the Groundlings, so he was used to it. Nora Dunn was there the year before, so she wasn't that nervous about it. And John Lovitz, same thing. He was there the year before too. And Dennis Miller was there. Yeah. So there was a couple of like freshmen last year, and then this now they're sophomores, and we're just coming in as freshmen.
1: Well, now you're all graduates, and so for the recent SNL 50th, what was it like to be back with everybody and just have be in the room and seeing all that history?
0: I felt like a pedestrian off the street and starstruck. I never get over being starstruck by entertainers that I'm, big fans of. I mean, I'm standing in a circle talking to a few people, some of the current regulars on SNL, and Eddie Murphy comes in and he comes right over to our little circle and joins us. And I know why he did that too. Not that he wanted to, but because he didn't want to be standing alone and he wanted to look like he was part of a conversation. At least that's what I think. That's what I would have done. So yeah, so like Eddie Murphy's there, and I mean, and Paul McCartney. Paul McCartney, I knew because he had hosted or had been the musical act when I was there during my time. And then I saw him at the 40th anniversary and he tapped me on the shoulder and he said, "Hey, how you doing?" Because we had shared some common interests together. And I sat with his wife, Linda McCartney, at the time at a table during one of the after parties. And so now cut to the 50th anniversary. And he's talking to Conan O'Brien after party. And I think, oh, Paul's going to be happy to see me. I'll go over and say hi to him. So, and I hate this when this happens, when somebody comes up to you when you're having a conversation, especially with somebody that you're a big fan of, and they cut in, and they take over the whole conversation. And then you're like, you don't even exist there anymore, especially if it's somebody bigger than you. And I did the exact same thing that I hate. I came in, I said, "Hey, Paul." And Conan was gracious enough to back away. And, but I talked to Paul like for maybe 30 seconds, the same stuff he hears all the time, I'm sure. You can't say anything new to, and it's almost like he didn't know me from before.
1: Oh,
0: I'm
1: that's
0: sure he
1: awful.
0: did. No, I'm sure he did, but he's just standing there and people are coming up to him. And how many times does he have to hear, "God, what was it like with all the Beatle attention and Shea Stadium, whatever it is. How did you write Penny Lane?" And he did a song on there called Golden Slumbers, which is really one of my favorite Beatles song. And I said, "I'm so glad." I said, "Hey, Paul, how you doing? Good to see you." "Hello." I said, "I'm so glad you did Golden Slumbers tonight. It's really one of my favorite songs." He goes, "Well, Lorne wanted me to do it." I said, "Oh, well, still, I'm sure you had a lot of other songs you could have fallen back on, right? I mean, you've gotten other hits too." And I don't think he got that. And then out of the blue, he goes, "Oh, I want to introduce you to my niece over there. I mean, nephew." And he brings me over to this group of guys that are like 6 foot tall, don't even look, anything like Paul McCartney. And we join the circle, and he didn't introduce me. And I'm looking around, I turn around, he's gone. That's his thing. That's how he gets rid of small talkers.
1: So now you can adopt that as well for the next time it happens to you.
0: Oh, I am so close to doing that right now.
1: All right, then we will leave it there.
0: I'm kidding.
1: Well, coincidentally, we're out of time. But Kevin Nealon, it's been really fun to speak with you. And I barely scratched the surface, so hopefully we'll do this again soon.
0: Oh, yeah, anytime. And I'm excited to be at the Wilbur. It's been a long time since I've been there. And I love New England. You know, I grew up in Connecticut, and Boston is one of my favorite towns. And right now I'm up in southern Maine.
1: Oh, very nice. Yeah. Well, I look forward to it. Thank you so much for being here, and good luck with the show. Not that you need it, but good luck with the show on Saturday.
0: Oh, I could always use luck.
1: Right.
0: Okay. Thanks, man. Thanks for having me.
1: Kevin Nealon's latest stand-up special is titled Loose in the Crotch, and he performs at the Wilbur this Saturday. To get tickets, go to the Wilbur's website. Coming up, Laurie Anderson brings her singular imagination to the Berkshires, reshaping her world at Mass Mocha and taking over Tanglewood for 4 days of music, stories, and sound. She's next on The Culture Show. Stay with us.

0: The number of wild tigers in Nepal has been rising thanks to conservation efforts that have brought them back from the brink of extinction.
1: Our target was actually 250, and we achieved 355.
0: But those wild tigers can pose a danger to the humans who live alongside them when they mistake people for prey. That's next time on The World.
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9: Oh,

0: That pulse arrived in 1981 and still sounds like a transmission from the future. With O Superman, Laurie Anderson turned an electronically altered voice and a meditation on love, technology, and American power into an unlikely pop hit. A defining artist of New York's experimental downtown, Anderson has carried performance art onto the pop charts, into concert halls, and throughout major museums around the world. She reveals the absurdity, menace, and mystery of modern life. This summer, the Berkshires offers something close to the full Laurie Anderson experience. At Mass MoCA, she has a long-term installation, now featuring new work that brings war, environmental danger, and the growing difficulty of knowing what to believe into a space she has been shaping and rebuilding for nearly a decade. And from August 13th through the 16th, Anderson makes her Tanglewood debut with a four-day residency that addresses America, its myths, wars, and possibilities. She begins with the sentiments of Amelia Earhart, draws on the sound world of her late husband Lou Reed, and closes with The Republic of Love, an evening of music and storytelling examining the country's past and present. Laurie Anderson, it is such an honor to have you with us today. Thank you. Welcome to The Culture Show.
1: Thanks a lot. Great to be here.
0: Well, we all know that you're a woman who has always, and an artist who has always moved forward, but what is it to have this moment of the full Laurie Anderson experience and this concentration of your work in the Berkshires?
1: I'm not good at looking at anything that way. So the way I'm looking at it is I hope I can finish the new piece that I'm working on by the time that it's presented. So I'm just working on a very brand new one called What War Is This? What Time Is It? And it's really challenging, you know, because I was asked to do, you know, this in the context of a celebration of the Declaration of Independence. And have you read that thing lately?
0: You know, I have not read it from beginning to end. Certainly a lot of experts talked about.
1: Yeah, neither have I. And I thought I'd better read it. So I did. And it's, you know, when in the course of human events, you know, it's a really grand, beautiful document about the things that we are self-evident, the truths that we hold to be self-evident. You read these things and you're like, it's wild, you know, because it starts with these 27 grievances. Yeah, it's about the king. And so, the king has rigged courts. The king has gotten his own army that he's paying for himself. The king has dissolved the Congress. And you're like, this sounds awfully familiar.
0: Yeah.
1: What is this, the new enthronement? I don't know. You know, so it's really been challenging to write about independence at this moment and the celebration of independence. So I'm trying to look at it from a few different angles because it's got, you know, we have a long history of going back and forth with these issues of human rights. So how do you, as a journalist, keep up with this stuff? Because it's changing every 5 minutes.
0: Well, I can tell you it's incredibly complicated. We, in my case, on The Culture Show, we rely heavily on artists like you to help us shape, to be able to step back and help shape this moment or understand this moment a bit more. And how are you doing that sonically as you work on this piece?
1: You know, I really love stringed instruments. And they just have this kind of soulful thing going on. So I'm going to be working with a 27-piece string orchestra, part of the Boston Symphony, and also with three violas. So the evening on the 13th will be in two parts. So the first will be version of Amelia, and this is the story of Amelia Earhart and her flight around the world, her very ambitious trip, and which ended in a crash. And when I kind of think about it, a lot of my things are ending in crashes. There's a Moby Dick. I did a big thing about that. Ship sunk.
0: Yeah.
1: Amelia plane down. You know, it's like it's kind of a. I've also written a lot of things about being on a plane that crashes. So I don't know, it might be some kind of a theme, I guess.
0: Well, if you've experienced that up close as you have, I can only imagine how that shapes a person.
1: I did, yeah. I was in a plane crash, and that was wild. And I did. It is a feeling of that you can't describe, really, just falling out of the sky. That's wild. Anyway, so in this evening, there's going to be Amelia in the first half, and the story of her trip around the world, told through some electronics, some smaller string ensembles, and the orchestra. Conducted by a great friend of mine called Dennis Russell Davies, and he's a really wonderful conductor. The second half of the evening will be this brand new, if I finish it, piece about well, I guess war and independence, and that will also have nine short pieces for the Boston Symphony, and a thing that I'm really enthusiastic about lately, especially, is this trio of violas. And you'd think like one viola is a lot, but and three is really a lot. But it sounds so great. It's Avon Kong and Martha Mook and me playing our violas. And I think also you can see or hear the viola in the orchestra things, because I write music on the violin and viola, so you'll hear all these fifths and you'll hear these open strings kind of resonating. So it sounds different than if it were made on a piano. Well, although I always envy these composers who are sitting at their pianos with all the pictures of their inspirational people, like their Beethoven and their dog and their dead grandma, and they just play thinking about them, looking at the pictures. I it's so nice to play for people, you know.
0: Well, I love that you just said that, because I want to ask about your process, which I am so curious about now that you describe it this way, now that you also confide in us that you're rushing up against your deadline. But how do you work and how do you write?
1: Deadlines help. I depend on deadlines. They really focus you. I never mean to go right up to the deadline, but I often do. And as a consequence, I've never really finished anything ever. I never felt like, well, that says it all. You know, I never feel like that. I just feel like I tried my best. I just kind of abandoned it at some point. I have never once in any projects that I've ever done felt that's it. So I guess maybe it's just the kind of trick that you play on yourself to make yourself keep going and try to make more stuff or think about things. But that's my method, as much as I can tell you about it.
0: And is it always a finite ending that you move on to? Do you ever have an inclination to revisit something or to go back and attempt to lengthen it, if not finish it?
1: Well, Amelia is a really good example of that, because I made this first version of this for full orchestra a very long time ago in 2000. It was totally different. It's unrecognizable from then, but it was meant to be the story of Amelia. And I didn't know how to orchestrate, so I thought, I'm going to just give it a shot. How hard could it be? Oh, well, really hard. Turns out it didn't sound like anything. I don't know. It was pretty bad. But Dennis, he's a very encouraging person, and he said, look, I think there are some really good things in there. Let me orchestrate it for just strings. And he did that. And that's the core of what this is going to be on at Tango. And so it's also since then, since I started it, there have been some other lots of other revelations about her life and claims to find her plane and sort of revisionist views of her, particularly in terms of her husband, who was very, here's the thing. She married her PR agent.
0: Yep.
1: She married a press agent. So that's just a lot. It was kind of a handshake deal. She said, I want to go around the world. He said, I'll marry you. And she was the original blogger. She would say, she would stop at every single place and tell you how she felt and what she was wearing and what the weather was like and how much gas she had. And she would confide in, especially, she was doing a lot of these as kind of a correspondent for women's magazines. So she'd go, ladies, I'm up here in my cockpit, very much like in you and your kitchen with all of that equipment everywhere. I'm like, Yeah, very few kitchens are at
0: Yeah.
1: 20,000 feet, with nothing below you. But she was always trying to relate to women and girls, and I really admire that a lot because she was really encouraging in that way to girls, and she in fact had a bunch of programs that she was going to do after her this last flight to encourage girls to go into engineering, and she had all of these things set up that were never figured out, and you look around now and aren't that many places that really encourage women to be engineers or pilots or things like that. And this is her plane crashed in 37. It's been a long time of thinking like, oh, maybe her dream for girls and women will and technology will come have some fruit, but I haven't really seen that happen. And lately also, I just really seriously feel, in addition to having some women make some progress, I also feel a backlash coming on from the swing to the right is often some a situation that does not really encourage women to stride forward, let's say.
0: It does seem that that narrative is swelling. I'm speaking with Laurie Anderson. Her long-term installation is on view at Mass MoCA, and she is making her Tanglewood debut August 13th through 16th with a series of performances and experiences, as we've been talking about. If I could shift to Mass MoCA for a moment, how do you see that space where your work, as we've been talking about, continues to evolve, and you have the freedom there to go back and contribute new work and have this live, essentially?
1: I always dreamed of a place where you wouldn't have to just put the work on the wall, but you could come back and like do touch-ups on it. And this is it. This is it because it's an ongoing show, a project in which there are many, many different facets. And it's was started by Joe Thompson and continued by Christy Edmonds, and they're both really visionary people. So it's been pretty wild to be able to have this platform. Mass MoCA does so many different kinds of things. They do concerts, they do raves, they do exhibitions, they do talks and dances and theater and music and kind of everything. So it's really my kind of place because they don't kind of go, this is a museum and we don't do music in a museum, what stuff like that.
0: Well, it's also
1: Not that there's
0: extraordinary
1: anything wrong with that.
0: scale for you too, especially
1: Yeah.
0: as we're seeing right now in this image of your canoe and language and text and how it can just envelop a person.
1: Oh yeah. This was a room that we made after there was a VR piece that I made, and they're very hard to maintain. You put the goggles on and all of these things, and they kept they really we, that was there for maybe 3 years, and it was really fun. It was cool, but I thought, well, could you do that in paint? So this is an experiment of trying to make a kind of immersive environment without technology, just with paint.
0: Well, Laurie Anderson, I feel like I have so many more questions for you. I hope that we'll be able to have another conversation in the future. But thank you so much for being here with us today. And we are so excited, again, as we're calling it, the Laurie Anderson Experience in the Berkshires coming up very shortly. But I guess we'll give you more time to work on the piece now.
1: Oh, thanks a lot. I'll be
0: Yeah.
1: seeing you all. All right.
0: Thank you
1: Thanks. It's
0: so
1: been a
0: much.
1: pleasure. Thank you
0: Likewise.
1: very much. Bye-bye.
0: Laurie Anderson's long-term installation is on view at Mass MoCA, where she has added new work to the gallery she has been shaping since 2017. She makes her Tanglewood debut August 13th through the 16th with a series of performances and experiences, including Amelia and What War Is This, as we discussed. Thank you for listening to another edition of The Culture Show. Tune in tomorrow or join us live at the Boston Public Library for our Wednesday watch party. We'll be revisiting Terminator 2: Judgment Day, which turns 35 this year. The Culture Show crew is Max Chow Gillette, Kate Dellis, and Chelsea Murs. Our interns are Katie McCabe and Adina Velasquez. Our engineer is Bill Piacentelli, and Patrick Lally produced our YouTube live stream. Join us tomorrow. I'm Jared Bowen. Have a great day.
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6: 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And the MBTA is announcing new fare cuts for certain routes and extending others already in place. 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
8: President Trump met with Israeli leader Benjamin Netanyahu in Washington today.
9: Not necessarily a meeting of the minds when it comes to Iran.
10: These two gentlemen are looking at this from completely different vantage points.
9: I'm Marco Werman.
8: And I'm Carolyn Beeler. Also today, Nepal brought wild tigers back from the edge of extinction. Now comes the challenge of living alongside them.
11: Sometimes tigers are harmful for us, sometimes we are harmful to the tiger.
9: In Angola, a shadowy Russian network is accused of spreading disinformation.
12: Their goal in African countries is to push Russian interests.
8: And a Venezuelan musician who mixes genres and styles to create his own unique sound.
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14: Live from NPR News, I'm Lakshmi Singh. President Trump is remembering the late Senator Lindsey Graham as a political giant.
15: For more than 30 years, nothing of consequence happened in this Capitol without Lindsey Graham knowing about it.
14: At Graham's funeral today in the National Cathedral, Trump eulogized his former critic turned ally. At one point, Trump departed from the speech.
15: Virtually everyone, Republican or Democrat, liked Lindsey. Well, not everybody, but it sounds good. Not everybody. He was a tough cookie, okay? I have to veer from this for a second. He was a tough cookie, darling, but he was beautiful.
14: Trump speaking to the late senator's younger sister, Darlene Graham, who is now serving the remainder of her sibling's term in the Senate. Senator Graham died suddenly earlier this month from a tear in his aorta. He was 71 years old. Graham is known as a staunch ally of Ukraine and Israel, and both of whose leaders are attending his funeral today. Ukrainian President Volodymyr Zelensky and Israeli Prime Minister Benjamin Netanyahu each met with President Trump separately earlier today. Senator Rand Paul has published what he says are diary entries written by Dr. Anthony Fauci during the coronavirus pandemic. More from NPR's Ari Daniel.
16: The debate centers around whether the virus originated naturally in an animal and spilled over into a human, or if it was deliberately created in a lab and leaked. When Fauci was writing diary entries about researchers considering both theories, very little was known. Today, many scientists agree the available data support a natural origin of the virus. Felicia Goodrum is a virologist at Dartmouth College. She says this is what happens as researchers gather data.
17: You will change your mind. That's absolutely fundamental to the way science is done, and it's something that Fauci wasn't really given any latitude to do.
16: Fauci will testify before a committee chaired by Senator Paul, who says his efforts to hold Fauci to account are, quote, oversight. Ari Daniel, NPR News.
14: The National Weather Service confirms the tornado that tore through several neighborhoods in northeastern Wisconsin yesterday was actually an EF3 twister, which ranges from 136 to 165 miles per hour, with mile-per-hour winds, that is. It says the tornado was on the ground for more than 20 minutes and in that time carved about a 12-mile path of destruction. Winnebago County Executive Gordon Hintz says authorities are assessing the damage.
18: The depth of the tornado and its impact is incredible, devastating, and we're really still in the assessment phase of things. At the same time, we know that people are going without, you know, power, uncertainty about childcare, housing.
14: Local officials say an unknown number of people were injured. From Washington, this is NPR News.
19: Good afternoon. With the latest from the GBH newsroom, I'm Henry Santoro. The MBTA is extending two of its commuter rail summer discounts and piloting three new programs this fall. Monthly commuter rail passes will remain 50% off through November, and starting in September, the T will be piloting discounted express bus fares and free fares for seniors who no longer drive. T General Manager Phil Eng, who's also the state's interim transportation secretary, says riders can also make unlimited transfers between two transportation modes within 2 hours while only paying one fare.
20: For instance, if you're using the Lynn Ferry, that might be the highest route. That's only a 50-minute trip. Guess what? You still have time to jump on a different mode when you get to your destination and take advantage of the unlimited transfer window.
19: Monthly commuter rail pass holders can also bring an additional rider with them for just $1 extra through weekends this fall. And for the first time in 45 years, the Pan Mass Challenge has a new starting line, and it's in Wootown. The bike-a-thon will start at the College of Holy Cross in Worcester this Saturday, August 1st. And since 1981, the challenge has always started in Sturbridge. That's 22 miles west of Worcester. And from this year forward, the second largest city in Massachusetts will be where the bikers begin their ride from Worcester to Bourne. Officials say no roads will be closed in Worcester for the event. Meanwhile, the spokesperson for the Worcester Police Department says impacts to traffic should be minimal as the beginning of the race takes place from 4 a.m. to 8 a.m. on Saturday. This is GBH News.
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8: This is The World. I'm Carolyn Beeler.
22: And I'm Marco Werman. Thanks for being here. Two leaders at the center of two major conflicts visited the Oval Office today. President Donald Trump met separately with Ukrainian President Volodymyr Zelensky and Israeli Prime Minister Benjamin Netanyahu.
8: It's that second visit by the Israeli leader that we are going to focus on. It comes as Netanyahu faces growing differences with Trump over the war with Iran and Middle East strategy more generally. To learn more, I spoke with former Israeli diplomat Alon Pincus. He served as Israel's consul general in New York in the early 2000s. And joined us today from Tel Aviv. Pincus told me the optics of the meeting were telling.
23: It was not a one-on-one. There were large staffs present. President Trump included Vice President Vance and Director of the CIA, John Ratcliffe. And I mentioned those two because they were two highly skeptical gentlemen when Netanyahu presented the war assumptions or premises when he met with Trump in mid-February, 2 weeks before the war. Trump was expecting Netanyahu to come and essentially try and lure him or drag him into another round of war with Iran, pleading that you can't trust them, you'll never have an agreement, you can't believe a word they say, look, they're playing you, et cetera, et cetera. So I think that Trump, by virtue of not having a one-on-one meeting and including those two gentlemen, basically fended off this approach by Benjamin Netanyahu. The fact that there was no one-on-one says to me that Netanyahu did not get what he wanted. Mm.
8: And so you're saying that President Trump was assuming that Netanyahu would push his agenda to continue the conflict with Iran. President Trump wanted to play defense against that. Do you think that his assumption about what Netanyahu would say was correct?
23: Absolutely. I mean, look, there are about six or seven topics that you would imagine were raised in the meeting. One is Iran that we just spoke about. The other is Lebanon, where the president is asking Mr. Netanyahu to withdraw, and Mr. Netanyahu is intransigent about this. The third would be the decision the president is on the precipice of making, and that is the sale of F-35 jets to Turkey, whose leader Erdogan is using extraordinarily bellicose language in reference to Israel. Then there's the Saudi-U.S. nuclear deal, Gaza, and what have you. And let's not forget one important thing here, Carolyn. The president doesn't see how the war evolved in the same way that Netanyahu does. And they have diverged since April 8th, when Trump, totally sidelining Israel, announced a ceasefire and then went on to negotiate an MOU sidelining Israel. On top of which, a week ago, Vice President Vance was lashing at Netanyahu, accusing him of trying to undermine talks with Iran and undermining him, Vice President Vance, personally. So I think the conditions for this meeting were not ideal or optimal to begin with.
8: Mm. It strikes me that domestic pressures in the two countries, Israel and the U.S., are pushing the leaders in different directions. Netanyahu to continue the war, President Trump facing pressure to end the war. So is it accurate to think here that the two leaders are now at cross purposes when it comes to the war in Iran?
23: 100%. I mean, I look at a statement that was made today, or a quote that I read today, by Steve Bannon, someone I don't usually quote, but here he was saying to Politico that Mr. Netanyahu visited the White House twice as much as Winston Churchill did in the entire Second World War. And every time he came, it was a negative impact, or it was detrimental to the whole idea of America first. Now, it's not what Bannon said as much as it reflects the criticism, and you look at the polls as well, the war is extraordinarily unpopular in the U.S. So these two gentlemen are looking at this from completely different vantage points.
8: Just as a thought exercise here, what would happen if the U.S. were to start backing away from its military assistance to Israel? Right now, the U.S. has provisionally agreed to provide close to $4 billion a year. What would Israel's capabilities be then?
23: Well, that's a good question. I think, and I worked toward that end unsuccessfully at the time, that Israel should voluntarily relinquish that military aid. But Israel desperately needs access to U.S. state-of-the-art weapons systems. So instead of the $3.8 billion that Israel receives annually, according to a 10-year agreement that was signed by President Obama, and a new one is to be negotiated in the next 2 years for another decade. In place of that arrangement, Israel could sign some kind of a defense treaty that enables Israel access or right of refusal or first in line when it comes to advanced American systems without getting the $3.8 billion. Look, Israel is a relatively rich country. You can't boast, Carolyn, on the one hand, that you have the GDP of the upper tier of the European Union, and with your other hand, beg the American taxpayer for $3.8 billion. And the arguments that this money is well spent in the U.S. and it creates jobs at Raytheon and Boeing and McDonnell Douglas, that no longer carries any weight. You just look at the votes in the House of Representatives and the Senate, and you see how they dramatically changed from 2-3 years ago, wherein much more, particularly the Democrats, vote against continuation of this aid. So I think it needs to be repackaged, and the initiative should come from Israel. Without the money, Israel would survive. Without the access to the American state-of-the-art, cutting-edge systems, it will not.
8: I want to ask before I let you go, what would you, former Israeli diplomat Alon Pincus, want to see out of the U.S. right now when it comes broadly to support for Israel?
23: I think that the U.S. should end the war with Iran and explain to Israel that some goals are just not achievable, not attainable, not feasible, meaning the collapse of the regime and the popular uprising. I want the U.S. to strengthen alliances in the Arab Gulf states, Saudi Arabia, the United Arab Emirates, Qatar, Oman, and the rest. And I want to see an American commitment, a real commitment to the Israeli-Palestinian issue, because Israelis and Palestinians left to their own devices seem incapable or unwilling or both to begin a political process. Only the U.S., hypothetically can make them do that. And the U.S. right now is not doing that.
8: That is former Israeli diplomat Alon Pincus. He spoke to us from Tel Aviv about the fraying relations between Israel and the U.S.
22: Just in case it's not marked on your calendar in black and orange, tomorrow is Global Tiger Day. It was started in 2010 when wild tigers were nearing extinction. The big cats have rebounded since then, especially in Nepal. But more tigers means more attacks on villagers and their livestock. The challenge now is figuring out how people and predators can live together. Danielle Price reports from Chitwan, Nepal.
0: I traveled for hours on the back of a motorcycle to Nepal's southern plains to meet Birendra Mahato. He founded the Taru Cultural Museum near Chitwan National Park to preserve an indigenous way of life he feared was fading.
1: Okay, so this is the museum.
2: Yeah, this is the museum.
0: Inside, displays of traditional practices of the Taru people, native to the region, sit alongside reminders of when Nepal's forests were a hunting ground for the country's elite.
1: Oh, it's the menu from the expedition, from the hunt? Wow. This dinner was served in the impenetrable jungles of the Nepal Terai, miles away from any civilization.
0: Mahato points to a photo of a former prime minister of Nepal in front of 300 tiger skins, nearly as many as the whole population per the last count.
2: So these are very sometimes painful and stories.
0: It's painful, Mahato says, because outsiders nearly hunted to extinction a species the Taru have long lived alongside. They accepted that sharing the landscape comes with risks.
2: Sometimes tigers harmful for us, sometimes we harmful to the tiger.
0: Hunting and habitat loss decimated populations in Nepal and around the world. But after decades of decline, Nepal began one of the world's most successful tiger recoveries. In 2010, Nepal joined 12 other countries pledging to double their numbers by 2022. Nepal nearly tripled them instead. Ganesh Panta is the chief warden of Chitwan National Park, home to Nepal's largest tiger population.
2: Our target was actually 250, and we achieved 355. That means Nepal is unique in that case.
0: But as tiger numbers have increased, so have concerns about deadly encounters with people. Panta says finding ways for people to make a living outside is key.
2: We are trying to support the local community so that they do not require to enter into the forest, putting their own life at risk.
0: So basically, you want to keep the tigers inside the forest and the people outside the forest, is that correct?
2: Yeah, that's the vision.
0: The next day, we travel through the park to a village close to the Indian border, where that vision is hard to realize. From the road, we spot langur monkeys, spotted deer, and rhinoceros grazing in a marsh. At dusk, Sarita Bote walks us to the edge of her village in the remote Mahdi Valley to see the jungle just beyond. There was a fence here meant to separate people from the wildlife inside, but elephants have broken it.
1: Do they ever come into the village?
3: Yes.
1: Yeah. Oh, you said the rhino came
3: yes,
1: in before?
3: Rhino, yes.
1: Bagger, it's a funny answer.
0: And tigers, Bote says, preying on livestock at night. It's next to impossible to keep animals and people apart here. A month earlier, Bote's neighbor, Banu Bote, was killed by a tiger while fishing. For many people in Mahdi, the river remains an important source of food and income.
2: This is a community forest.
0: Closer to town, Birendra Mahato, the museum director, takes us to Kumroj Community Forest. In the buffer zone around the national park, these community forests are where local residents can collect resources like grass and firewood. But tigers are coming more, too. A sign by the locked gate warns people not to enter during the hours when they're most active. But for people who depend on the forest, avoiding the hours of morning and dusk isn't always possible.
1: They just climb the fence.
0: A group of women with sickles climb the fence to cut the elephant grass deep inside for thatched roofs on traditional houses and for animal fodder. Mahato asks one woman if they aren't afraid of animals when they enter the forest. They are, she says, but what can they do? They have to feed their goats and buffaloes. But tigers can mistake a person bent over cutting grass or collecting firewood for prey. And cutting grass actually makes the habitat better for prey. The more prey, the more tigers.
3: The predator will definitely follow the prey species.
0: Sashank Podel from the World Wildlife Federation Nepal says better habitat management deep inside the park would keep more tigers from venturing to the edges where people are. The government is also looking to expand wildlife tourism. Chief Warden Ganesh Panta again.
2: We can promote tourism. One thing is that some of the areas are getting more tourists and some areas are not.
0: He says one of those areas with untapped potential for tourism is the Mahdi Valley. Back in Mahdi, Sarita Bote is cutting potatoes for dinner while a pressure cooker whistles. She tells me she used to collect edible ferns and bamboo shoots from the jungle to sell. And she was terrified of the tigers and bears she might encounter, but even more about not earning enough money to raise her two kids as a single mom. Today, Bote makes a living running a homestay for the few visitors who make the long trek to the Mahdi Valley hoping to see wildlife. Some of her guests recently were excited to see a tiger on a guided tour. And she no longer has to depend on or fear the forest. It's a solution the government wants to expand. But robust tourism seems far off in this remote valley with little infrastructure. While Nepal's tigers have made a stunning comeback, the challenge now is making sure the people who live alongside them aren't left behind. For The World, I'm Danielle Price in Chitwan, Nepal.

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3: Hey, good morning.
1: Governor Maura Healey takes your questions.
2: Tim is at the mic. Thanks for coming. Hi.
3: David and Ashbraham, you're on with the governor.
2: Stephen Cambridge, you're on with Governor Healey.
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7: This is The World. I'm Marco Werman. In Angola, two Russians were convicted last week on terrorism and espionage charges. The Angolan government says the two men are part of a network called Africa Politology. This network allegedly creates disinformation campaigns across Africa and is tied to the Russian mercenary group Wagner. The two Russian citizens deny any connections to Wagner government. They say they were helping to organize a Russian cultural center in Angola. Lou Osborne is an investigator with Impact, a Swiss investigative NGO. She researches Russian influence networks in Africa, including this particular group. Lou joined the show from Paris and started by explaining what the convicted Russians were accused of.
8: They were accused of financing journalists and political opposition movement and political activist movement, which is basically what politology is doing a lot in the country they operate.
7: And do we understand the intent of the organization around these political movements, the alleged organization that they were involved in?
8: Yes. So the politology, since the death of Yevgeny Prigozhin, the leader of the Wagner Group, has been taken and controlled by the SVR, which is the Foreign Intelligence Services in Russia.
7: Yeah, kind of their version of the CIA.
8: Exactly, it's the version of the CIA. And basically, their goal in African countries is to push Russian interests, mainly on the political scene, but they also do business and anything that is advancing Russian strategic interests.
7: Is there anything else we need to know about the backgrounds of these two men convicted in Angola and how they became part of this Africa Politology Network?
8: Yes. So one of them, called Lief, is actually a specialist of Lusophone country.
7: Portuguese-speaking countries, yeah.
8: Exactly. So he's been working a lot in Brazil. And basically in Angola, politology has been very active since 2024. And they've been mainly focusing actually on the Lobito Corridor, which is a massive logistic American-led project. And they've been trying everything they can to discredit the project and prevent it from happening.
7: Yeah, can you elaborate a bit more on that? I mean, what exactly are Russian interests in Angola? You talked about this Lobito Atlantic corridor. It's for a railway, right?
8: Yes. So obviously, Russia in that part of the world is very interested in pushing their big oil and gas and mineral company. And so the Lobito corridor is mainly a project which is also very tightly linked to critical minerals and transporting critical resources from country to country. So obviously, if the US is controlling the logistics along with their Angolan partner, it's not really what Russia likes. So they've been trying really hard to discredit the project. And that means media campaign, lobbying through political figures or political groups. They even set up a fake website to discredit the Lobito Corridor project. So for them, it has been really an intense campaign.
7: So for this disinformation campaign, do you see this as an attempt by Russia not just to intervene in Angola, but also to destabilize U.S. interests in Angola?
8: Yes, Angola is one of the countries they are active in, but politology is active in more than 30 countries in Africa and Latin America. And since 2024, the U.S. has become one of the main targets for politology in Africa. So, for instance, they've been really, really aggressive against the U.S. in the Central African Republic with a fake demonstration organized in front of the U.S. embassy. They've been going systematically after US-funded big NGO, everything linked to the ex-USA program. So they've been also going a lot after missionaries, which are coming from the US. So they've been really, really intensively targeting the US. They don't want the US to have any African partners.
7: Can you explain that bit a little bit more? You just mentioned that they're going after USAID. How does that work?
8: In 2024, USAID was still running.
7: Right.
8: And basically, they were putting together a disinformation campaign, which were trying to picture the beneficiary of USAID funds as spies for the CIA. And so they would systematically, in a number of African countries, they would systematically target those NGOs, saying that they were actually trying to destabilize the country because that was the CIA behind it.
7: So these two Russians say they were in Angola to establish a Russian cultural center. What do you make of that?
8: So this is quite coherent with what Politology is doing. Over the past, I would say, 2 to 3 years, Russia has opened a lot of Russian cultural centers, specifically in Africa. They are called Russian houses. And what is very special about them is that they are not state-owned. So the state agency, which is normally managing them, they have delegated the opening and the management of those houses to some sort of private entity. But to give you an example, in CAR,
7: Central African Republic, you mean?
8: Yeah, the Central African Republic. The Russian houses there is actually managed by the Wagner Group.
7: I feel like I need an organogram here. So Africa Politology operated as an offshoot of Wagner. There's also the other Russian offshoot, Africa Corps. So connect the dots. Are they all working together under the aegis of the Kremlin? Does Wagner even still exist?
8: Yes. So basically, they are all connected to the Russian state. That's the first level. Africa Politology is now managed and controlled by the SVR, so the Russian CIA, if you want. And they are kind of competing and sometimes collaborating with another network called African Initiative. African Initiative is controlled by the Russian military intelligence, the GRU. And the GRU is also the entity which is directly managing Africa Corps. So Africa Corps, African Initiative, they work together. You still have the Wagner Group, which is still operating as a very small group in the Central African Republic.
7: Finally, do you know if these two Russians convicted in Angola will serve time there?
8: So from what I understood, they were appealing the case. And so for the moment, basically their sentence is suspended. But I think that this is a very important case. It's the first one, actually, from what I know. And I suspect that they will serve time in Angola.
7: Lou Osborne is an investigator with the Swiss investigative NGO Impact, researching Russian influence networks in Africa.
9: Off the coast of South Africa, humpback whales typically travel in pods of just a few animals. Sometimes lucky observers spot superpods with 20 or 30 of the huge creatures. But last December, wildlife photographer Chris Fallows came back from a boat trip with the sighting of a lifetime. His boat, he says, was about 60 miles off of Cape Town in an area known for superpods when this happened.
10: We were greeted by what I could only describe as a Manhattan skyline with huge plumes of whale breath greeting us like skyscrapers. And very quickly we realized we were looking at a sight we had never seen before in our lives.
7: As Fallows told the Associated Press, it wasn't the typical superpod with a few dozen animals. It was hundreds of humpbacks, a super group, if you will, all coming together to feed.
10: And it was truly breathtaking, not only as a naturalist, but as a fine art photographer. You dream of moments like this.
9: Researchers who analyzed Fallows' photographs have now counted nearly 300 different whales gathered. Marine biologists say it is a promising sign of the rebound of humpback populations after an international ban on commercial whaling was enacted in 1986.
7: So we know whales sing and they form supergroups. When's the band getting back together? More to come. 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
11: 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I'm Trajan Warren, and if you're in Chelsea, Everett, Lowell, Barnstable, New Bedford, or Fall River, I want to hear from you. What issues matter most? What concerns do you have? What are you proud of?

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1: Military intel, and they're being bred in France for the last time by their army's 8th Signal Regiment. This bygone method of communication, as far as we can tell, is not something that the rearmament push in Europe has on its wish list. But perhaps we shouldn't be so dismissive. After all, carrier pigeons were crucial in the First and Second World Wars. Lisa Bryant has been visiting the flock outside Paris.
2: Perched on a hill overlooking the French capital, Mont-Valérien Fort has just welcomed its latest feathered resident. Though so far, there's only a bit of yellow fluff on the scrawny day-old squab, or squeaker, as pigeon chicks are called.
3: They weigh about 12 grams, and tomorrow they'll weigh 25 grams. That's more than double today's weight.
2: That's Sylvain, caretaker, coach, nurse, and dad of sorts for the 8th Signal Regiment's flock of roughly 200 carrier pigeons, Europe's last army pigeons. He's a former sergeant, now a civilian, at the fort where the regiment is based. Per army rules, his last name isn't being used.
3: They've known me since they were born. I'm the one that feeds them. They recognize my voice, my smell. When they're sick, they'll seek me out.
2: Carrier pigeons have a long and illustrious military and civilian history, some of it documented at the fort's tiny carrier pigeon museum that Sylvain also oversees.
3: Carrier pigeons began to be used 2,000 years before Jesus Christ. We've seen tablets in what is today's Syria showing a race between a horse and a pigeon to transmit the same message to the same destination. It took the horse 3 weeks and the pigeon 3 days.
2: Back in the Middle Ages, they were prized in France, but not for sending messages. Instead, they were bred for dinner plates. Pigeon meat was considered refined, and their droppings were used as fertilizer. Carrier pigeons navigate using magnetic sensors in their bodies, but this only works one way.
3: Pigeons only know how to return home. I can't tell one to go to Berlin. He wouldn't go. But I could take him to Berlin, and he'd come back here.
4: Et le pigeon va revenir ici.
2: Only during the 19th century Franco-Prussian War did French pigeons assume a military role.
4: Paris est assiégé.
3: Paris was under siege. Parisians needed to transmit messages by air. They tried balloons, but they kept crashing. So they turned to pigeons.
2: Then came the two world wars. Pigeons earned fame and honor for their valor. At Mont-Valérien's museum, there's a photo of a rust-colored German army pigeon called Kaiser, who served during both world wars. Captured by U.S. forces in 1918, he may have been the longest-serving pigeon prisoner of war, dying at an army fort in New Jersey at the ripe old age of 32.
3: That pigeon became a breeder for the U.S. Army. He sired 75 offspring with his partner, Lady Belle.
2: One of France's most decorated heroes is a World War I pigeon called Vaillant, or Valiant. It was dispatched from Fort de Vaux in northeastern France as it was attacked by the Germans during the Battle of Verdun. Sylvain reads a message the pigeon carried.
3: We're still holding, but we're under attack by gas and other dangerous fumes. We need to get out immediately. This is my last pigeon.
4: C'est mon dernier pigeon.
2: Vaillant survived toxic fumes and enemy fire to safely transmit his missive. He was later awarded for bravery. Pigeons were also used during World War II, including to dispatch Reuters D-Day news, and during Algeria's War of Independence from France. France's military flocks retired from active duty in the 1960s, a trend seen elsewhere as more modern, non-feathered communication gained ground. But the 8th Signal Regiment still keeps them for civilian use.
3: Mont-Valérien's dovecot is more for tradition.
2: A former drone operator, Sylvain has been working with Mont-Valérien's pigeons for years.
3: My grandfather used to raise pigeons in northern France. I held my first pigeon when I was about 8 or 9. When I was transferred to the Paris area, I heard there was a military dovecot looking for someone. I applied and was accepted.

0: Et j'ai été pris.
1: Voilà. Donc là, en ce moment, ils ont...
2: Sylvain trains the pigeons for national races, both sprints and marathons, fortifying them with power-packed grains. They have an hour or so of daily flying while he cleans out their cages, and weekly 60 kilometers, so-called pigeon jogs.
3: I'm their sports coach, a bit like the French football manager Didier Deschamps, but for military pigeons. I select and train them.
2: He's also their champion. And if France's military ever needs carrier pigeons again, he says, his flock is ready to serve.
4: That was Lisa Bryant from DW's Inside Europe podcast.
5: Venezuelan musician and composer Gonzalo Grau has a lot of different sounds. Salsa fusion when he's playing with his band La Clave Secreta. Classical vibes in a piece he wrote for the Los Angeles Philharmonic in 2021. And with his band Plural, Latin Jazz, and Flamenco Fusion.

0: In a word, Gonzalo Grau is versatile both in playing and writing music. Gonzalo is performing in Boston this week and stopped by the studio. Gonzalo, thank you for stopping by.
1: Thank you for having me.
0: So you have two of your own bands, one based here in Boston, one based in Caracas. You play with many other bands. I'm curious, when you sit down to compose something, how do you think about like what sound works for which band?
1: That's a very nice question. Actually, I think that I just like to let my influences talk to each other. I imagine sometimes having Johann Sebastian Bach sitting with Paco de Lucía and some salsa guys sitting and having dinner together and having fun. And I try not to overthink anything. I just let the influences to really go with the flow. Some music is going to come out more flamenco. Some music is going to come out more classical. But to me, it's just everything belongs in the same personal genre, I guess.
0: I love that image of those greats sitting down to lunch together.
1: That's kind of like the way I like it. I mean, it's just to have Chick Corea talking to Johann Sebastian Bach. That's more or less the image.
0: Love it. And you play a lot of different instruments, correct?
1: I do. I grew up in Caracas, in Venezuela, playing violoncello, playing the cello, playing viola da gamba, early music. I actually played in El Sistema for a little bit too.
0: Which we will get to in a minute.
1: Yes, it's basically, I mean, I grew up very much in the classical world because both my parents are very strongly classically trained, I guess, musicians, both of them.
0: Oh, wow.
1: So my house was very much into that. But growing up in Venezuela, it's just impossible not to be exposed to amazing popular music as well. So popular music for me was, at some point, I guess maybe at the beginning, was my hobby. But that hobby became so serious that I was like, you know what? I want to do this for real. Mm. So I came to Berklee and
0: Berklee School of Music in Boston.
1: Yeah, and I pursued a jazz piano major. So it's kind of like complementing the classical train that I got in Venezuela. I was complemented here with a lot of popular music at a very high level, I guess.
0: So you play these days, viola, cello, flamenco, cajon?
1: Cajon, yeah.
0: Which is?
1: It's kind of like it's a percussion box.
0: Okay, and the piano.
1: And the piano is my principal instrument, I guess. But right now, I think I like to summarize everything with the music I write.
0: Back to when you were a kid and still learning, you mentioned El Sistema. That is this whole federally funded musical education program in Venezuela, yeah. El Sistema, the system. Can you tell me more about that program?
1: Well, that was founded, if I'm not mistaken, that was in 1972, the same year I was born. And El Sistema was founded by this amazing musician and visionary, José Antonio Abreu, and it's basically the national youth orchestra in Venezuela. When I was part of El Sistema, it was not called El Sistema yet. It was just the National Youth Orchestra. And it's something so amazing that when you find, not only in Caracas, but in the entire country, and you find hundreds of thousands of kids, basically, that they have somehow connected to an instrument and they have found a way to do art since they are really, really small. Maybe not all of them, of course, they become professional, but that is a way, it's a beautiful way of getting these kids to focus on something that is art, that is so beautiful. And they of course, I mean, socially speaking, they grow away from the streets, they grow connected to an instrument, connected to music, learning a lot of different things that I think they work in favor of, for them to become good citizens in general, good people.
0: Do you know, with all the economic problems in Venezuela, if that system is still going strong and able to train as many kids as it has had?
1: Well, I mean, like everything in Venezuela, it has ups and downs. But the good thing that Abreu, before he passed away, Abreu was, again, a visionary and a very, very smart person, that he made El Sistema strong and important enough that regardless of what was going on politically, every single president that we had in Venezuela since the beginning of El Sistema, they supported El Sistema.
0: Mm.
1: So it's not something that grew necessarily in the last 20 years or so. It's something that has been going on for 50 years. I like to say that is something, is a movement. El Sistema is something that goes beyond any politics, because it's something that it's much more important than that.
0: I'm speaking with Venezuelan musician and composer Gonzalo Grau, and I'd love to play another piece of your music. Here is you and your band Plural playing Pluralizate.

0: Can you tell me a bit about this song?
1: Yeah, well, this actually is part of my project Plural, and it's a family of musicians that we have people from different places. Alex Alviar, he's from Ecuador. We have Ernesto Diaz from Colombia. We have Manolo Mairena from Costa Rica, and so on. So Pluralízate is a song that basically says to the audience, okay, pluralize yourself. Just make yourself opening up to different cultures, to different languages, to different music styles. Plural is a project that embraces that.
0: So you split your time basically between Caracas and Boston.
1: Yes.
0: When you're not traveling elsewhere. I understand you were just in Caracas. You were there for the earthquakes that hit on June 24th.
1: Yes, I was there.
0: What was that like?
1: It's something that you would never imagine. I spent at least 2 days after the earthquake just realizing what we went through and kind of like meditating and absorbing the fact that we are so tiny in the world, that it took 39 seconds for that to happen. And we had an entire area called La Guaira that is devastated to a level that you cannot imagine. I mean, they say that it's almost 200 buildings that collapsed all at the same time.
0: Wow.
1: Some phones made a little bit of an alert, maybe like 5 seconds before it started shaking. For these people, I mean, what are you going to do if you live in a, I don't know, in a 10th floor? What are you going to do? It's something that makes me realize how tiny we are, how lucky in a way. I mean, the planet is the planet. The planet can basically, I mean, it needs to readjust. It needs to go through changes. And unfortunately, we humans are pushing these changes sometimes to happen faster or sooner than they're supposed to. But it was horrible, beyond horrible. I was there standing in between two big SUVs, and these two trucks were just moving as if they were made out of paper. It was incredible.
0: Wow.
1: It was incredible, yeah.
0: A lot of people in the aftermath of disasters like this want to help and want to be useful.
1: Yes.
0: And sometimes people wish they had a way to help. I wonder if, did you feel like there was a role for music to play, or do you feel that there's a role for music or musicians to play in a time of recovery in Venezuela?
1: That is a very important and beautiful question, because that sometimes, I mean, we musicians, artists in general, we dedicate our lives to entertain somehow. And sometimes when something like this happens, you question yourself, because you understand that whatever you chose to do in life is not necessarily, I wouldn't say that it's important, because it is very important. It is very much healing for people. Sometimes people need that. And it's important that whatever we do it to help in cases like this. But of course, I mean, comparing to the person that comes with a truck full of water, it doesn't make sense. And sometimes I start questioning myself. It's like, well, what can I do from a piano to help? Some people even, I mean, if I start writing songs about it, then some people might probably feel offended.
0: Mm, like you're so, capitalizing
1: exactly,
0: on suffering.
1: Yeah. Exactly. So that's why I personally am very careful with these things. But at the same time, I feel that we artists, we do have a voice that is important to know exactly what to say and when in moments like this. And whatever following that we have, whatever outlet that we have, I think is important to use it in moments like this to help, to reach out to people and to say, if you want to help, you can do it through this. You can do it. If we do a concert, all the tickets are basically to help. The ticket sales are to help. Things like that are very much important. And I think for the artists that are much more popular, it's very important for them to to really help by pulling people and telling them how to help and connecting with the right sources, with the right people to help.
0: Venezuelan musician and composer Gonzalo Grau, thank you so much for this conversation.
1: Thank you.

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2: 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And the MBTA is announcing new fare cuts for certain routes and extending others already in place. 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
5: This is The World. I'm Marco Werman. The United States is not the only country celebrating a milestone birthday this month. This 4th of July marked not just 250 years for the U.S., but also 80 years of independence for the Philippines. In 1946, the Treaty of Manila gave the Philippines its independence from the U.S. The decades leading up to independence and the ones that followed would reshape the world, and especially Southern California. Corey Suzuki of KPBS reports on that history and how San Diego became home to one of the largest Filipino communities in the nation.
6: It was the 4th of July, and crowds had filled the streets of Manila. Planes thundered overhead. Soldiers marched through the Philippines' capital city, carrying the U.S. flag. The year was 1946. For half a century, the U.S. had colonized the island nation. Now it was granting the Philippines independence. U.S. General Douglas MacArthur called it a decades-long promise.
7: America never wavered in that purpose. America today redeems that pledge.
6: Of course, the moment was much more complicated than that. But it was, in many ways, a turning point for U.S. immigration policy, for the growing Filipino diaspora, and for San Diego. Today, San Diego County is home to one of the largest Filipino communities in the country. And those decades before and after the treaty have a lot to do with how that happened.
8: You can see the movement happening when you trace each decade.
6: Josen Diaz is a professor of critical race studies at UC Santa Cruz. They say those decades are written into the fabric of San Diego.
8: People literally coming to the shores and then ending up making the city their own. like San Diego feels like a very Filipino city to me.
6: The U.S. first took control of the Philippines in 1898. It was part of the peace treaty with Spain after the Spanish-American War. In the past, annexations had led to everyone becoming full citizens. But members of Congress quickly grew worried about the prospect of large numbers of new, non-white citizens. Ultimately, the U.S. Supreme Court created a new type of status for everyone in the Philippines, called U.S. national. Rick Baldos is a professor of American studies at Brown University.
9: So they weren't citizens, but neither were they aliens. They were nationals, right? So they belonged to the U.S., they owed allegiance to the U.S., but they were not U.S. citizens.
6: In the 1920s and 30s, young Filipinos took advantage of their new status and began moving to the U.S. for work. In San Diego, many of them worked on farms and in canneries. Soon, though, Filipino workers faced a rise in anti-Asian racism. It was the era of the Chinese Exclusion Act. Congress had banned most Chinese and Japanese immigrants from entering the country. White nationalist leaders organized vigilante violence against Filipino communities. They also started lobbying Congress to ban Filipino people from coming to the country. But that wasn't as easy as they'd hoped, because the Philippines was part of the U.S.
9: One of the main takeaways for the sort of nativists who are pressing for a kind of ban on Filipino immigration is that as long as the Philippines was a colony of the U.S., Filipinos would have the right to immigrate here. So nativists end up switching gears and deciding to focus their efforts on securing Philippine independence as the really the only way to achieve their goal of exclusion.
6: The anti-immigrant activists started pushing for Philippine independence. In 1934, they got what they wanted. Congress passed a law called the Tidings-McDuffie Act. It laid out a decades-long path to independence, and it severely restricted Filipino people from moving to the U.S. immediately. For a while, their plan worked. The Filipino community in the U.S. stopped growing. But then, in December 1941, Japan attacked Pearl Harbor and the Philippines.
9: Japan attacks the Philippines just a few hours after the attack on Pearl Harbor. And within a few months, the Japanese armed forces had routed American and Philippine forces in the islands.
6: Hundreds of thousands of Filipino people signed up to fight under the U.S. flag to liberate the country. After the war, many Navy sailors and their families moved to San Diego. They started landmark community organizations like the Filipino American Veterans Association and the Filipino American Women's Club.
10: That's when the community really began to flourish.
6: Judy Pataxil is a professor of Filipino studies at Miramar College.
10: Those that were here then brought wives back and brought started families. And that's when the community, I believe, actually started to grow.
6: In the decades afterward, Congress ended strict racial limits on immigration, opening doors for many more Filipino immigrants. Families in San Diego started moving outwards into other community hubs. And you can still see all of that history here, almost like the rings of a tree. Diaz, the UC Santa Cruz professor again.
8: It almost feels like the Filipino diaspora is consolidated in all of its complex and deeply layered histories. All of it is in San Diego.
6: For The World, I'm Corey Suzuki, San Diego.
5: Tomorrow, we'll have the second part in the series marking the 80th anniversary of Philippine independence from the U.S. We'll hear about the gardens in San Diego set up by Filipino migrants to grow the food they left behind. The murder of a musician in Chile more than 50 years ago has a new coda. Folk singer Victor Jara was killed in the early days of the dictatorship of Augusto Pinochet in the Santiago Stadium that now bears the name Estadio Victor Jara.
11: In 2023, 8 retired soldiers were sentenced for Jara's murder. One of them, a former colonel, fled. But last Saturday, police apprehended him in a rural part of the country and immediately put him in prison.
5: The colonel is now in his 80s. He is sentenced to 25 years in prison. The Victor Jara Foundation welcomed the news, but also said that after so much time since Jara's killing, quote, it is difficult to see this as justice. June.

0: In Chile today, Victor Jara is revered as a musician, a poet, and the moral conscience of a country that descended into authoritarian violence.
1: His voice and words went far beyond Chile.
2: Si eres un músico político, Victor Jara.
1: Bruce Springsteen in 2013 paused in the middle of his concert in Santiago to pay respects to Victor Jara and perform his song we just heard, Manifiesto. As usual on YouTube, where this clip comes from, it's the comments section that offers more insight. One person who attended that show writes, 50 years after the coup, Victor Jara's voice still resonates in the hearts of those of us who love music and believe in memory and justice for the victims of state terrorism.

0: We leave you on that note today from the Nan and Bill Harris studio in Boston. I'm Carolyn Beeler.
1: And I'm Marco Werman. Thank you for being here. Como
2: 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By the PRX Ambassador Council, whose members include Serena Altschul, John and Kimberly Morch, Christopher Sakara, Jennifer Carroll, Belinda Kiley, Lawrence Hall, and Dan Tauber. 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
8: Graham.
9: I choose to remember Lindsey Graham as a man who could disagree with you without being disagreeable.
8: More on today's tributes to one of the Republican Party's most influential voices. This is GBH's All Things Considered. With Juana Summers and Sasha Pfeiffer, I'm Arun Roth. It's Tuesday, July 28th. Coming up, record high housing costs have pushed the wealth gap between renters and owners wider than ever. It's been a boon for owners, even as many others are priced out. And the MBTA is announcing new fare cuts for certain routes and extending others already in place.
10: That is going to save regular commuters hundreds of dollars.
8: Those stories and all the day's news coming up after these headlines.
11: Live from NPR News, I'm Lakshmi Singh. Funeral events are being held for the late Senator Lindsey Graham. At Washington National Cathedral today, politicians, dignitaries, and family members gather to remember the Republican who died earlier this month at the age of 71. President Trump eulogized Graham. He remembered a time when the late senator was a vocal critic before he became one of his strongest allies.
12: Back in 2016, Lindsey said something rather nasty on his flight to becoming the next president of the United States. So naturally, I did something that I shouldn't have done. I shared his personal cell phone number with the millions of people that happened to be watching that particular day as I made a speech, a very important speech. And I remember the number 202-228-0292 if anybody wants to give it a shot.
11: Trump joked that Senator Graham, or as he called him, Lindsey, got the last laugh because the senator didn't stop calling him for the next 10 years. Before Lindsey Graham's funeral, President Trump met with some of the visiting dignitaries, including Ukraine's president and Israel's prime minister. NPR's Michelle Kellerman reports on the high-stakes diplomacy.
13: Ukrainian President Volodymyr Zelensky says he had a good meeting with President Trump. In a social media post, he writes that he discussed several ideas with him, including giving Ukraine licenses to produce Patriot missile interceptors. And Zelensky says they discussed the need to reinvigorate diplomacy. President Trump came to office, saying he could resolve that war on day one. Israeli Prime Minister Benjamin Netanyahu came out of his meeting saying it was one of the best conversations he's had with President Trump. It comes amid tensions over the war in Iran, which Trump initially promised Americans would be over quickly. The White House has not shared any details from the meetings. Michelle Kellerman, NPR News, the State Department.
11: Nearly three dozen major wildfires are now burning across central and eastern Oregon cattle country. NPR's Kirk Sigler has details.
14: Visibility is less than a mile in some places in eastern Oregon as dense, hazardous wildfire smoke has engulfed valleys. Emergency crews used a school bus to evacuate people like Catherine Randall from the small town of Huntington along the Snake River to a makeshift Red Cross shelter.
15: I just got my computer and a couple other things. I figure, you know, you take a quick look around and it's either going to be there when you get back or it's not.
14: The Fox Fire near Huntington is one of five large range fires burning along the Oregon-Idaho state line alone, chewing through tinder-dry rangeland and sagebrush. Ranchers are scrambling to move cows and are worried whether there'll be any grass left by summer's end. Kirk Sigler, NPR News, Ontario, Oregon.
11: This is NPR News.
8: From the GBH newsroom, I'm Arun Roth. The T is extending two of its summer commuter rail discounts into the fall. A 50% discount on monthly rail passes put in place for the summer will continue, and so will the program that lets commuter rail pass holders bring a guest on board for a dollar extra on weekends. The T is also launching three new discount pilot programs for September. Governor Maura Healey says one of them will be cheaper express buses that run between downtown Boston and the suburbs.
16: We're slashing that way down from $4.25 down to $1.70. That is going to save regular commuters hundreds of dollars over the next several months.
8: The other pilot programs include unlimited transfers between two transportation modes within a two-hour period and fare-free rides for seniors who no longer drive. A ballot initiative to put tax revenue toward the state's environmental goals had its official launch today. GBH's Amanda Keene has details on why supporters want residents to vote yes on question six.
17: The Yes on Six campaign got underway symbolically by launching a boat into a body of water that could benefit from its efforts, the Charles River. Mass Audubon CEO David O'Neill is one of the supporters who was on hand.
18: The very important thing to note is that this initiative does not create a new tax or increase taxes. So this is an initiative that we're directing existing sporting goods sales tax to be dedicated to this fund.
17: The campaign says that revenue could bring in $100 million a year for climate and conservation initiatives. They say without that money, the goals won't be met. Some Beacon Hill lawmakers have questioned whether they'd be required to appropriate funding based on how the question's written, signaling a possible legal debate if the measure's approved. Amanda Keene, GBH News.
8: A Massachusetts state trooper has been suspended by state oversight authorities after being linked to a dispute over a contractor's excavator machine, and he's been charged with larceny. The Boston Globe reports the Peace Officer Standards and Training Commission suspended Joseph Franklin's law enforcement certification after finding evidence that he engaged or may have engaged in criminal conduct. Earlier this month, Franklin was arraigned on charges of larceny, over $1,200, and intimidation of a witness, juror, police officer, or court official. The charges came after a contractor hired for tree removal work on Franklin's property told police that Franklin did not hand over his excavator machine after work was completed. Cloudy overnight with lows in the 60s, expecting early showers to give way to steady rain tomorrow with highs in the 70s. Right now, it's 80 degrees in Boston.
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20: This is All Things Considered from NPR News. I'm Juana Summers.
21: And I'm Sasha Fiver. Today, Lindsey Graham's life was honored in Washington.
22: It's difficult to believe that we're here today to say a final farewell to Lindsey as he leaves the Capitol for the last time.
20: Senator John Thune was among the colleagues, friends, and family who gathered this afternoon at Washington National Cathedral to remember the late Republican senator. Speakers praised Graham's legacy, highlighting his opposition to abortion and his support for the military.
21: President Trump eulogized him as a, quote, beloved friend and credited Graham for sticking to his principles.
12: He had unwavering faith in the righteousness of American power and prayer. He was extremely hawkish. I will tell you, he never saw war that he didn't like.
20: Lindsey Graham was a huge supporter of Israel and Ukraine. The leaders of those countries, Israel's Benjamin Netanyahu and Ukraine's Volodymyr Zelensky, both attended the senator's funeral. They also met separately with Trump to discuss their country's ongoing wars. NPR's Greg Myrie has covered those wars in the Middle East and Ukraine, and he joins us now from Ukraine's capital. Hi.
0: Hi, Juana.
20: So, Greg, since you're there in Kyiv, I'd love to start with Zelensky. What can you tell us about his meeting with President Trump?
0: Well, there were no TV cameras this time, so no repeat of that very public Oval Office argument they had early last year. The relationship has steadily recovered and improved. Trump has been treating Zelensky with more respect, and especially as Ukraine has gained the momentum with its long-range drone attacks against Russia. Now, Zelensky took to social media right after the meeting. He said he had a good meeting with Trump, adding, "I'm grateful to the United States for its firm support." So the tone keeps improving, but still there's no sign that Trump will send weapons, which he has effectively cut off.
20: Okay, tone is one thing, but doesn't Ukraine need something more concrete, like those weapons?
0: Yeah, it really does. Ukraine's most pressing need is U.S. Patriot missiles. It's by far the most effective weapon in shooting down those incoming Russian ballistic missiles. Now, Zelensky said he discussed Trump's offer made earlier this month to give Ukraine a license to make its own Patriot missiles. But this would be complicated and would likely take a couple years. And Russia is firing those missiles right now, most every night. And I got to tell you, Juana, when you hear those air raid sirens go off, you know Ukraine is desperately short of these interceptors, and the Russian missiles are much more likely to strike now than in the past.
20: I mean, Greg, typically when we talk about the wars in Ukraine and Iran, we do so separately, but over the past few days, we've seen them overlapped. Beyond the fact that both Zelensky and Netanyahu met with Trump here in Washington today, tell us about it.
0: Yeah, Zelensky said Saturday that Ukraine carried out a long-range airstrike that hit an Iranian boat in the Caspian Sea carrying military cargo to Russia. Now, Iran denounced the strike on what it said was a commercial ship. We don't know what was on that ship, but Russia and Iran have traded military hardware dating back decades. And Zelensky also said Russia is sharing satellite data with Iran on the location of U.S. troops in the Middle East. He says this allows Iran to carry out more precise attacks on the U.S. troops.
20: Okay, let's turn now to the relationship between Netanyahu and Trump, and it appears to be under increasing strain. How would you describe it?
0: Yeah, we saw this friction today even before they met. Trump was on Fox News. He was asked about Netanyahu's comments of possible Iranian nuclear activity at a place called Pickaxe Mountain.
1: Well, I don't need Bibi to tell me that. Bibi's telling me that because he wants me to stay involved.
0: And Trump means stay involved in the Iran war. And then he went on to say,
1: But no, I heard Bibi announce that. I said, why don't you just tell it to me? Why do you have to announce it to the world? I know exactly what's going on.
0: So after they actually met, Netanyahu's office said the discussions were excellent and focused on Iran. However, the two leaders just have different agendas now. Today is 5 months to the day, February 28th, that Trump and Netanyahu launched the war in Iran, and they were working then in very close coordination. But now Trump wants a way out, and he's reopening negotiations, and Netanyahu is extremely worried that such a deal won't be good for Israel.
20: Greg, last thing, do they need each other to resolve the war in Iran?
0: You know, almost certainly yes. Trump wants Israel to be less aggressive in the region. Israel has not taken part in the U.S. strikes against Iran over the past 2 weeks. Trump also wants Iran to scale back its actions in Lebanon. And Israel isn't part of the U.S. negotiations on Iran. It's very worried an arrangement will not address its concerns.
20: NPR's Greg Myrie, thank you.
0: Sure thing, Juana.
21: This summer, the median U.S. home price hit another record high, $444,000. That years-long upward trend has widened the wealth gap between renters and owners more than ever. That's been a boon for owners, but it's pricing out many would-be buyers, as NPR's Jennifer Ludden reports.
2: Jay Washington is 38 and grew up in the house his mother bought in Augusta, Georgia. She had no college degree and used only her single income at a local manufacturing plant.
23: The real estate agent told her in about like 5 years, you're probably going to give me a call and like thank me for being able to get this house.
2: And she did. Today, she's still there, and the home's value has grown to nearly $300,000. Washington lives a couple hours away in Athens and would love to own a home, not only for financial security.
23: It's really kind of a sign that you truly feel independent.
2: But like so many millennials, he graduated college at the height of the Great Recession, with unemployment peaking at 10%. What's more, his degree from a for-profit college, later sued for alleged deception, seemed worthless.
23: I basically was stuck in a cycle of unemployment or underemployment.
2: Washington eventually got another college degree and now has a good job in IT. But with student loans, plus the high cost of rent, food, and so much else, it's hard to save for a down payment. Meantime, home prices have surged more than 50% in just the last 6 years.
23: I feel like I'm just kind of surviving. At this point, I'm not really sure if I'm going to be able to own a house.
3: Most middle-class families have most of their wealth in their homes.
2: Michelle Dickerson researches housing and the middle class at the University of Texas at Austin. She worries about the long-term consequences as more people are shut out of ownership.
3: For young adults who are middle class, they are facing a future of no wealth.
2: To be clear, she says there's nothing wrong with renting if you can still save for retirement. It might work better for some. But for generations, it's been housing wealth that has helped many do better than their parents.
3: We're ending up in this space where if you're okay, it may be because your parents were okay. And if your parents were struggling, you may be struggling too.
4: Hi.
5: This is Basil. He just wants to sniff you.
2: In Richmond, Virginia, Brittany Gilroy and her husband, Philip West, rent this red brick two-story home along with a roommate. Both are 35, and when they moved in with a friend, they thought it would be only for a few months until they bought a house. That was nearly 4 years ago.
5: Pretty much every time when we looked at a house, being we said no, and then the prices of the houses go up.
2: Both of them have good-paying jobs, but the homes they see are either way above their price range or need repairs that would wipe them out. It's all put on hold, another major life decision.
6: It's definitely part of our consideration for, do we have kids or not, you know? It's a bit of a clock.
2: Gilroy only wants children if they can buy a place and settle down. Safe neighborhood, good schools. But with prices so high, they worry about taking on all that debt.
5: I feel like we're not the only ones living in this constant state of uncertainty. And if you want to make a dive into buying a house, you're going into the deep end. There is no kiddie pool of a starter home.
2: In fact, there is a massive housing shortage, especially of starter homes, and it's driving prices up. Last year, a housing developer in Utah urged the state to make it easier to build affordable condos. And in that letter, he warned about the widening wealth gap between owners and renters. Tom Henriod of Rockworth Companies wrote that it could foster, quote, discord between classes and increased risk of societal unrest.
24: That might be going to a little bit of an extreme, but if there's a feeling that there's a few haves and, you know, a bunch of have-nots, I think all of us can see some of the problems that come with that.
2: He also has four children and says young people need hope that they can make it on their own.
24: You see how much a house might cost that you might want to live in, and you look at your income coming out of college or something like that, it might feel overwhelming, depressing, you know, difficult, and that's certainly an effect for sure.
2: Congress recently weighed in with a law that aims to eventually expand the supply of homes, and prices in some places are cooling off. For now, though, of the many factors dividing housing haves and have-nots, a big one is timing.
25: It was my fourth year in college, and there was a foreclosed home.
2: Matt Morachek bought his first house with a friend back in 2010 using a federal tax credit created in the wake of the housing crash. They added bedrooms in the basement and rented them out. Soon after, his girlfriend, now wife, Amanda, bought a small fixer-upper with just $5,000 down.
26: Very, very dated. There was carpet in the bathroom, puke green sink with a puke green matching oven.
2: Family members pitched in to spruce it up. A few years later, they were shocked that the value had risen by $50,000. They traded up. Then, after even more housing equity, traded up again when they and their three children moved to Orlando, Florida. That was in 2021, when they locked in a mortgage rate of 2.6% just before rates spiked. So lucky.
26: 100%. It was probably the bottom great that we could have gotten along the way.
2: Their younger siblings back in Minnesota are facing a very different market. Still, Matt's brother managed to buy outside the city where he works, and Amanda is encouraging her 22-year-old brother to sacrifice rice and beans it so he can buy something, anything soon. A stepping stone now, she says, will make all the difference later. Jennifer Ludden, NPR News.
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8: This is GBH 89.7. I'm Arun Roth. Coming up on All Things Considered, Venezuela's government has agreed to talks about a transition to democracy, but the leader of Venezuela's opposition is not part of that process. We'll look into why just ahead. Tonight in local sports, the Red Sox are away to take on the Athletics. First pitch is at 9:40. Now here's GBH's Dave Epstein with the weather.
10: We'll see a chance for a shower or thunderstorm overnight tonight. Could be a downpour if you get one. Temperatures in the low 60s. A lot of us just remain dry and cloudy and muggy. Tomorrow, chance for showers and thunderstorms. Those will become more numerous throughout the afternoon and evening. Some downpours are possible. Temperatures in the mid-70s. A few more showers and a thunderstorm for Wednesday night. Again, some heavy downpours locally. Temperature falls back towards 60. We're only near 70 on Thursday with a couple of showers and a thunderstorm, especially in the morning. 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
14: 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And the David M. Rubenstein Americana Collection in support of the JFK Library's exhibit Declaring the Revolution, America's Printed Path to Independence, featuring historic documents that inspired the Declaration of Independence. jfklibrary.org.
15: I'm Jim Browdy. 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We're live from the library with Massachusetts Governor Maura Healey taking our questions and yours, plus Harvard's Julia Guyam. 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
28: 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I'm Sasha Pfeiffer.
29: And I'm Juana Summers. Secretary of State Marco Rubio says talks to begin a process of democratic transition in Venezuela could start as soon as next week. The talks would involve members of interim President Delcy Rodriguez's government and some opposition politicians, but not Maria Corina Machado, the Nobel Prize winner who is widely considered to be the main leader of the Venezuelan opposition. Here to help us learn a little more about how this process might unfold is Laura Deeb. She's the Venezuela Program Director for the Think Tank Washington Office on Latin America, or WOLA. Welcome.
30: Thank you so much for your invitation.
29: So just to start, what do we know about this democratic transition process and who's involved?
30: I think it's important to kind of take a step back and see how we got here. So first in May, members of the opposition, including Maria Corina Machado, met in Panama, and they issued the Panama Manifesto, saying that Maria Corina Machado was open to a negotiation as long as the opposition that won the 2024 elections was a part of it. However, then the June earthquakes took place, and that created a crisis that I think pushed for a democratic process, because as the opposition. And I think the U.S. also realized how Venezuela did not have institutions able to actually protect its citizens. And then it was in July when this process was announced with the National Assembly of 2015 and the National Assembly of 2025, which was not democratically elected, and it's led by the brother of Delcy Rodríguez. In this process that was immediately backed by the United States, Maria Corina Machado is not a part of this process. So they issued a statement over the weekend saying, we were not a part of the design of this process. We will not be a part of the negotiation, but we won't be an obstacle for the process.
0: I want to talk here about the role that the U.S. is playing. The U.S. and Secretary of State Marco Rubio are said to effectively control Venezuela at the moment. Is this Rubio's plan?
30: I think that's pretty accurate. In fact, in the negotiation process, the U.S. is the one not only pushing for the process, but kind of the owner of the circus, as we would say in Spanish. And that is problematic in the sense that the U.S. at the same time is backing Delcy Rodríguez, who is part of an authoritarian government. The government still holds over 500 political prisoners. The media is not free in Venezuela. There are no conditions yet for free and fair elections. So I think part of the question is, yes, the U.S. is supporting a process of negotiation, but will it lead to a free and fair election? That is the question that we are all wondering.
0: Why do you think it is that Maria Corina Machado is being left out of this process? Is it because she's now on the outs with the Trump administration?
30: I do. I think she has been critical of the approach of the administration. I think having Maria Corina Machado as part of the process is a non-starter for the members of the interim authorities. And let us remember that the relationship between the U.S. and the Venezuelan interim authorities is very much mediated by economic interest. Mm-hmm. So the U.S. is playing its cards and trying to hold a good relationship with a government that, as I've mentioned before, is authoritarian and very much corrupt.
0: By my count, it's been nearly 7 months since U.S. troops swept into Venezuela in the middle of the night, arrested then-President Nicolas Maduro. Did you expect it to take this long, this many months, for some sort of transition talks to take place?
30: Not at all. I actually do think that both the U.S. and the interim authorities have dragged their feet, and that's why I mentioned the earthquakes of June 24th. The discontent of the Venezuelan people calling for institutions that could actually protect them, I think that has created an opportunity and a push towards this. Jorge Rodríguez, the head of the National Assembly, said, after the earthquakes, we don't have any headspace to think about elections. And a week later, this process of negotiation was announced. And I think the U.S. has a lot to do with that.
0: As we watch this moving forward, I wonder, how do you think we'll know whether this is a realistic attempt at a democratic transition or whether this is the U.S. and the current government in Caracas just paying lip service to the idea of a democratic transition?
30: I think you just hit a nerve. How will we know if this is a genuine process? The unconditional release of political prisoners. Second, you need a new National Electoral Council. You still have the National Electoral Council that conducted the fraud of 2024. You need an update of the electoral registry, mechanisms for all candidates to be able to participate, meaning lifting the bans that have been imposed on some members of the opposition, actual international observation. I mean, there's just a series of steps that civil society has put forward, as well as the opposition. And those are benchmarks that should be the benchmarks also for the U.S. administration.
0: That was Laura Deeb, Venezuela Program Director for the Washington Office of Latin America. Thank you.
30: Thank you.
1: Local health departments and nonprofits that provide addiction services rely on test strips for so-called harm reduction. People use the strips to see if a street drug also contains a more potent or dangerous chemical that could lead to an overdose. In late April, the Trump administration sent those organizations a letter that shocked them. Specifically, the part of the letter that talks about test strips. Scott Massioni at member station WYPR has more.
11: Last year in Baltimore, there were three incidents in which multiple people overdosed at the same time after taking the same drug. Dozens of people were found unresponsive, lying in the streets or on sidewalks. No one died, but many came close. Eventually, the city traced the problem back to an adulterant in the opioid supply, one the city had never seen before. Candy Kerr of the Baltimore Harm Reduction Coalition says her organization now passes out test strips to help drug users identify that specific adulterant.
3: this horrible event that happened is like a direct result is that we now know that we need tester strips for this specific thing so that we can continue to make sure people are safe.
11: Free test strips can be found in bars and on street corners. They hand them out at clinics and neighborhood events. But now Kerr is afraid that will be hard to do. That's because the Substance Abuse and Mental Health Services Administration announced that federal funds can no longer be spent on giving strips to drug users. The agency's letter explained that the strips might encourage people to use illicit drugs. Test strips have been developed for a range of substances, like xylazine, an animal tranquilizer. Dealers sometimes mix it with opioids, but it can cause dangerous reactions and severe skin wounds. In an email, a Health and Human Services spokesperson said they want federal funding to be used for other strategies, like distributing naloxone, a nose spray that can reduce an overdose. The email also pointed out that federal funds can still be used to buy strips for police and health workers. Dr. Yngveld Olsen previously worked on drug treatment issues both under President Biden and Trump. She says research shows that handing out test strips reduces risky behavior.
6: So some people deciding not to use the substances, some people deciding to reduce, to use less or take other types of precautions, including naloxone and, you know, making sure that there are people around that can actually then help in the case of an overdose.
11: Kerr of the Baltimore Harm Reduction Coalition says groups like hers are scrambling to revise their budgets.
3: And also, like, we're going to have to pull money from other places, right? Like, because we're not going to stop giving people tester strips, right?
11: She says to pay for the strips, they'll have to spend less on things like giving out hygiene and wound care kits. For NPR News, I'm Scott Massioni in Baltimore.
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8: This is GBH 89.7. I'm Arun Roth. Coming up on All Things Considered, the Trump administration has accused a Chinese startup of using Anthropic's AI to make their own model, a process called distillation, now at the center of the AI race and a legal gray area. That's just ahead.
12: As Cyclospora makes headlines across the country, we'll take a look at how it's impacting life here in Massachusetts.
16: We've only reported around 18 cases of Cyclospora in the state, not linked to the large outbreak that we're seeing in the Midwest of the country.
12: I'm Tori Bedford. We'll get the latest on the outbreak from Public Health Commissioner Robbie Goldstein. 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
8: 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And we'll hear about a ballot initiative to put tax revenue towards the state's environmental goals. Those stories coming up right after these happen.

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1: Rest in peace, my friend. I look forward to the days when you make us all laugh again.
2: President Volodymyr Zelensky was also among the dignitaries this afternoon honoring Graham, who was a strong supporter of Ukraine's fight against Russia. Israeli military raids in the occupied West Bank continue after a deadly confrontation between Jewish settlers and Palestinian villagers. NPR's Emily Fang reports.
3: Israel's defense ministry has vowed to crack down on what they called strongholds of terror in the West Bank, closing gates on roads Palestinians use and setting up new checkpoints. That's left wholesale produce seller Serhan Ali Kanan unable to get home for the last 3 days. He's been sleeping on the floor of a public market. He says the settlers come to us. We don't attack them, yet they come and destroy everything. Nearby, settlers set fire to an industrial truck and in the village over, burned down a local mosque, an act of arson the Israeli military says it's investigating. Emily Fang, NPR News, Beta in the West Bank.
2: A mixed bag of trading on Wall Street today. 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
4: From the GBH newsroom, I'm Arun Roth. The MBTA is extending two of its commuter rail summer discounts and piloting three new programs this fall. Monthly commuter rail passes will remain 50% off through November. And starting in September, the T will be piloting discounted express bus fares and free fares for seniors who no longer drive. T General Manager Phil Eng, who's also the state's interim transportation secretary, says riders can also make unlimited transfers between two transportation modes within 2 hours while also paying for one fare.
5: For instance, if you're using the Lynn Ferry, that might be the highest route. That's only a 50-minute trip. Guess what? You still have time to jump on a different mode when you get to your destination and take advantage of the unlimited transfer window.
4: Monthly commuter rail pass holders can also bring an additional rider with them for just $1 extra through weekends this fall. A November ballot campaign trying to put more money toward conservation in Massachusetts had its official kickoff today. The Yes on Six campaign got underway symbolically by casting a boat into the Charles River, whose waters are among those they'd like to help clean up. If approved, Question 6 would earmark state sales tax revenue from sporting goods purchases and put it towards environmental initiatives. Some legislators have questioned whether that plan will pass legal muster. Supporter David O'Neill with Mass Audubon says that should not be an issue.
6: They can absolutely do it legally. Now, they will need to appropriate the funds on an annual basis, and we are going to demonstrate to the legislature the overwhelming support of the public. So that becomes an easy decision for the legislature.
4: Backers say the measure would generate $100 million a year. The New Bedford Whaling Museum is taking a sarcastic one-star review and turning it into gold. The institution has seen a surge of visitors since CBS did a story last week on merchandise they've sold featuring the Google review, which the museum, showcasing whale bones and other whaling-related items, called, quote, worst aquarium ever. And they've seen a surge in sales for the merch itself. Derek Santos is the executive director of the New Bedford Economic Development Council. He says the viral buzz is great for the museum and the city.
7: Social media doesn't have a lot to play in those basic fundamentals of, you know, making sure that business is going to be successful. However, it certainly helps, you know, boost foot traffic, boost attention, particularly for, you know, someone like the museum.
4: The New Bedford Whaling Museum says since the CBS segment aired, it's received 2,400 orders for items featuring the review. Lows in the 60s overnight. Early showers expected to give way to steady rain tomorrow with highs in the 70s. Right now, it is 80 degrees in Boston.
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0: 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I'm Juana Summers.
1: And I'm Sasha Pfeiffer. The new dirty word in the world of artificial intelligence is distillation. It means using someone else's AI to train your AI. The Trump administration has accused a Chinese startup of using this process to steal from the U.S. AI company Anthropic. And that has sparked a big debate about whether this process is legal or ethical and about the risks it creates. Here to boil it down for us is NPR tech correspondent John Ruwitch. Hi, John.
2: Hey, Sasha.
1: Tell us more about this accusation.
2: Yeah, the Beijing-based startup Moonshot AI launched a new model this month called Kimi K3. It's quite good. Then in a post on X, though, President Trump's science and technology advisor Michael Crazio said K3 was developed by distilling an Anthropic model. I reached out to both companies. Moonshot did not respond, but Chinese media reports that the company has denied the claims. And Anthropic hasn't pointed a finger at Moonshot over this particular model, but it says distillation by Chinese companies is happening and poses a national security risk because these models are getting better and could be dangerous when it comes to things like cyber or biosecurity.
1: John, the word distillation, I imagine some people think of it more as a chemistry lab word or an English paper word. Tell us more about what it means in this context.
2: Yeah, so basically distillation is when a company trains a new AI model by running tons of prompts through a better existing AI model. It can see what good answers look like and sometimes how the AI got those answers. It's a shortcut, basically, that takes advantage of the work of others. The problem is that companies like Anthropic spend billions and billions of dollars creating their cutting-edge AI models. They're offering top talent in the industry, elite professional athlete-level pay packages. They're pouring money into data centers. China has great engineers, but you need computational muscle to build AI, and the U.S. blocks the sale to China of the best microchips, so they're coming up with other ways to supercharge their AI.
1: You know, it seems natural that companies in China, or anywhere really, might want to build off the work of U.S. companies by using distillation, but is it actually illegal? Is it legal?
2: Yeah, this is all so new that none of this has been tested in court, but legal experts do say there are some potential ways companies could try to defend their models with the law. You know, one possibility is they could argue distillation is copyright infringement. Generally speaking, though, AI-created answers have not been considered copyrightable, so that avenue isn't a sure bet, but Sasha, it would be interesting.
1: Yes, in fact, it would certainly be ironic for AI companies to accuse others of violating copyright rules, given the vacuuming up of so many publications they've done over the years.
2: Yeah, I mean, big American AI companies have faced a lot of lawsuits over that, from book publishers, newspapers, others. They claim that they stole copyrighted published works to train their own AI models. Here's Anupam Chander. He's an expert in this new area of tech at the Georgetown Law School.
3: After all, the AI companies believe, and they've argued, that learning from others is a perfectly fair use of other people's copyrighted work.
2: Now, fair use is when material can be used without permission for research, teaching, or commentary. AI companies could also potentially argue that distillation violates the terms that a user agrees to when they sign up to use an AI model, or that companies doing the distilling are stealing trade secrets. It's unclear if any of this would stand up in court, and even if it does, if we're talking about companies, in China, going after companies in China, there are questions of enforcement.
1: And as we said, the Trump administration objects to this. Tell us more about what they're saying.
2: Yeah, the administration accused Moonshot of distilling from Anthropic, and then Treasury Secretary Scott Bessent last week said the administration had evidence that many Chinese AI models were doing the same. He said on X the administration was looking into it and could impose sanctions. That got Beijing's attention. On Monday, China's Commerce Ministry warned that it could retaliate if the U.S. takes steps that violate China's rights and interests.
1: That is NPR tech correspondent John Ruwitch. Thank you, John.
2: You bet.
1: And a note that Anthropic is a financial supporter of NPR.
0: Democratic candidates have been trying to stay on message ahead of the midterms, and that message has been to talk nonstop about affordability and cost of living issues. But some party leaders think Democratic candidates might also need to start talking about democracy, especially if President Trump continues to make unfounded claims about election fraud. NPR's Ashley Lopez reports.
4: Democracy is, ironically, a tricky issue for Democrats. On one hand, Trump tried to overturn his 2020 election loss, and many Democrats fear he will meddle with the midterms, too. But on the other hand, recent polling found that for the first time in more than 15 years, more voters say they trust Democrats on the economy than they trust Republicans. Lindsay Owens with Groundwork Action says Democrats need to lock in on this rare advantage.
5: And so I think it would be very wise for Democrats to continue to stay laser focused on President Trump's mismanagement of the economy, but to go one step further and try to cement and press their advantage on cost of living and affordability issues, which are top of mind for Americans right now.
4: Groundwork Action pushes for center-left economic policies, but many other activists working to get Democrats elected agree with this line of thinking, like Amanda Littman with the group Run for Something. She says Democrats can tackle things like gerrymandering, campaign finance, and voting rights once they are in office, but they shouldn't shift campaign strategies now.
6: It's a really hard sell for someone to hear ending gerrymandering will make your housing more affordable. That's like a three steps removed argument. And if what it takes to elect pro-democracy leaders is for them not to talk about democracy, that's fine.
7: Operatives who think that voters are only thinking about one issue are not out knocking doors or talking to folks.
4: That's Jane Klebb, a vice chair for the Democratic National Committee. What issues to highlight is often framed as a choice between one or the other. In the 2024 election, for example, she also heard that democracy was a distraction and a loser issue. But she found that voters cared about multiple things at once, and that included democracy.
7: And it turns out that that was a fundamental issue that was motivating people, and that might not have been something that they were telling exit pollers, or it wasn't something that was coming up on exit surveys or polling. But it was a fundamental value that people had in their guts and in their hearts.
4: Part of the reason this is tricky for the party is that the democracy issue has been ill-defined, says Nathan Johnson, who is running as a Democrat for Texas Attorney General. For years now, Democrats have been talking about issues like voter suppression when they talk about democracy.
8: Which absolutely has happened, but it also has not happened at levels that really command the public attention. So as a standalone issue, just talking about preserving our democracy is not overriding the price of a box of cereal at the grocery store or the perception that we're all being manipulated by large, powerful corporations.
4: Johnson says telling voters that they should care about democratic institutions because it ultimately affects prices could be a way to talk about democracy and the economy at the same time. Amanda Littman with Run for Something says, sure, this kind of messaging could work, but it's worth remembering some voters just aren't as invested in institutions.
6: So, like, young people don't believe that democracy works for them in particular. They don't. It hasn't proved that out. I think that the best campaigns can really argue, why should a voter want you to win?
4: But for some voters, defending democratic institutions is important. And Klebb argues the party should be talking to them about those concerns. And she also says Democrats might not have much of a choice. They may need to fight on the issue of democracy because President Trump is going to keep casting doubt on elections. Ashley Lopez, NPR News.

0: You're listening to All Things Considered from NPR News. The United States now has enough lawn to cover an area bigger than the state of Georgia. That means a lot of watering, as well as mowing and fertilizer and weed killers, all of which contribute to air and water pollution. For NPR's Life Kit, Celia Yopis-Jepson reports on one alternative to grass that's gaining popularity.
1: Replacing lawn with native plant gardens is one way to cut down on all that mowing, fertilizing, and watering. Plus, it comes with another benefit that master gardener Paula Diaz in the Kansas City area especially loves. It supports wildlife.
2: If every one of us took half of our lawn space, not the whole thing, not three-fourths, just half of it, and put native plants into that space, it would be the biggest national park, if we refer to it that way.
1: This idea was popularized by bug scientist Doug Tallamy, that converting half the lawns in America would create tens of millions of acres of wildlife habitat. Birds and butterflies are on the decline in the U.S. Habitat loss is one reason. Flowers, trees, and bushes that are native to a region are part of the local food web, so they're a surefire way to feed the local wildlife. Diaz first learned this connection in a master gardener class.
2: And it was just like light bulb moment where you just thunk yourself on the forehead and go, that's so logical.
1: But replacing a lawn with native gardens, that's intimidating. Stacia Stelk is the executive director of Deep Roots KC, a nonprofit that teaches the public how to shrink their lawns and add native plants. She says starting small is a good idea.
3: It can be overwhelming to take on an expansive garden for any gardener, but especially for a first time or like learning gardener. And as you get more comfortable with your existing garden, there's always room to expand.
1: How to kill a bit of lawn and make your first ever native plant bed? Pick your spot, and if you've got the muscle, you can dig the grass out.
3: If you're starting small and you want immediately to get some plants in the ground, that's the way to go. Literally physically remove the grass.
1: But Stelk likes a different method, putting cardboard over the grass and waiting for it to die from lack of sun. It takes some weeks, but it's really easy. Then look for a native plant nonprofit specific to your region. Groups like this often have cheat sheets to help you pick plants that suit your spot. Diaz, the master gardener, says you'll need some details about the spot you picked. Is it sunny, shady?
2: Which kind of soil do I have? Is it sandy? Is it gooey, gooey clay?
1: So pick suitable plants, get them in the ground, add mulch, and watch for weeds. Some people like to say that native plant beds require zero maintenance, but Stelk disagrees.
3: Yeah, that's not a thing, but it does require less maintenance over time.
1: The bed will especially need some care while the plants are young and small.
3: Watering it the first couple of years is always a good idea, especially when we're in the middle of a drought or a really dry time of year and it's 110 degrees or whatever.
1: It can take a few years for your native flower bed to fill in, but if you plant it, the wildlife will come. And that's the payoff for Diaz, a yard that lots of creatures call home.
2: Well, one of my neighbors, we were just talking, and she says, your yard is so full of life. That's it. It's the life. There's always a bird that's singing or frogs that are croaking.
1: For NPR News, I'm Celia Yopis-Jepson.
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4: 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I'm Arun Roth. Coming up, to celebrate road trip season, we bring together authors Kevin Wilson and Annie Hartnett to talk about writing road trip novels and some of their favorite to read. That story just ahead. Tonight in local sports, the Red Sox are in California facing the Athletics for game 2 of a 4-game series. First pitch is at 9:40. Now here's GBH's Dave Epstein with the forecast.
5: Chance for a shower or thunderstorm overnight tonight. Could be a downpour, especially north and west of Boston. Temperatures in the mid-60s. Tomorrow, we're generally in the mid-70s. Muggy, couple of showers and a thunderstorm, but the downpour possible. Wednesday night, more of the same. We fall back into the low 60s. Some heavier elements of rainfall possible. Thursday, more of the same again, especially in the morning. Temperature near 70 in the afternoon. That's quite a bit below average for the time of year. We do clear out by Friday. For GBH News, I'm Dave Epstein.
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7: From NPR News, this is All Things Considered. I'm Sasha Pfeiffer.
8: And I'm Juana Summers. The most important character in any road trip story is the car. When Annie Hartnett was writing The Road to Tender Hearts, that character was a white Prius. But when it came time to design the cover,
9: the art department didn't like it. They didn't like white Prius on the cover, so they said, can it be a red Mustang? And I was like, a very different type of character owns a red Mustang than a white Prius. So I said, here's the acceptable cars it could be, and sure, it can be red. And I was still editing the book. So I went back and I changed the whole character of the car.
8: Hartnett's book, released last year, follows 67-year-old PJ Halliday, his estranged daughter, and his newly adopted grandniece and nephew on an unexpected road trip to reunite with PJ's high school crush. The final cover shows the four travelers, an orange cat, and the newly rewritten car, a red Volvo.
9: We just finished the cover after I had changed the car, and then that day I saw People magazine posted Kevin Wilson's new novel, so I opened it and I was like, oh my gosh, it's the same cover.
8: Kevin Wilson's Run for the Hills is another road trip novel. It follows four half-siblings tracking down the father who abandoned them. Its cover features the four siblings, a chicken, and a red PT Cruiser.
9: I texted Kevin. I was like, I think they're going to move my date because I'm going to be the deep impact to your Armageddon.
10: Two writers that have never made characters go anywhere suddenly write road trip novels at the same time.
8: With so many people hitting the road this summer, we reunited Hartnett and Wilson and asked them to share their favorite road trip books and memories.
9: One book that I read when I was writing Tender Hearts was The Flying Troutmans by Miriam Taves. And that is probably one of my favorite road trip books. It's about a woman probably in her 30s, and her sister is in a mental hospital, and she ends up driving her niece and nephew across the country looking for their dad. And then one of my favorite road trip stories is Car Crash While Hitchhiking. And that is one of my favorites because I have a pet peeve about people hitting animals on a road trip in a novel, but that is one where the animal is hit. Animals do die, but it does some beautiful work with the characters.
10: I think for me, it's not exactly a road trip novel, but it's what I predicated when I started to think about writing a road trip novel was Charles Portis's True Grit. Mattie Ross hires Rooster Cogburn to head out into the unknown Western territories to get revenge for the murder of her father. And just the movement of that book and the kind of uneasy relationship between these two strangers, or three strangers, as they navigate that trip. Charles Portis also wrote Dog of the South and Masters of Atlantis. Like, he's just a master of the weirdness of being like conveyed and going to a new place. So I love that stuff. And the other one I thought about was Imogen Benny's Nevada. And kind of what's so cool about that is it's a trans woman who's kind of completely upended and wrecked her life and steals her girlfriend's car and heads out west. And I think kind of what I love about it as a road trip novel is that the actual driving and stuff is kind of erased. Like, you just get to see like what sets it in motion, and then the arrival, and then the possibility of another road trip.
9: People say that they don't like road trip books. And I thought about why that might be, and I do get it. And I think it's because you can't use minor characters in the same way that you can in other books. And you also can't, like, place is hard because you're moving from place to place. So every place has to make a big impression. Every character has to be very clear who they are in your first interaction with them. But then again, I think that that's the magic of road trips in real life, is how quickly you can get an impression of a place, how many weird things and weird people you encounter if you do take a cross-country road trip.
10: People that say they don't like them, I'm curious about that, because, I mean, I don't know if my characters really think of it as a road trip as much as they think of it. Mag keeps calling it a quest. Mm-hmm. And quests are things that people love, you know? Yeah. They love those kind of fantastical stories. So I tried to think of it more like that, you know? And I think Annie's book is so amazing at finding major ways to upend that. Like, I have to say, like, one of my difficulties with road trips is I don't like conflict and I don't like anything to happen. I just like a frictionless movement across time and space. And my editor had to keep going like, something needs to happen as they're driving. And I was like, oh, I don't have anything happen in my regular books. And it's like, well, it's not as noticeable because they're in the same place forever. But if you're moving, there needs to be some like chaos. So I was like, oh, okay. I've learned something about writing.
9: I mean, you can't have every stop fall into chaos or you'll never get where you're going. So I think writing a road trip, you got to think about the momentum of when are you really going to have the car break down? When are you going to have a gas leak in the hotel that they're staying in? When are things going to stop for a minute so the characters take stock? And when do you want them to get back on the road?
10: I used to do these road trips all the time and they were very short, but I had this friend in high school, Will Albaugh, who kind of had this crazy ability. He knew if you said a state in a city, he could tell you the malls that were in that city. And we would go on road trips just driving through. He'd be like, okay, we're going to go in Hoover, Alabama. There's the River Chase Galleria. It's three stories. It has an anchor store that's Parisian. It's got a JCPenney. And we would drive all over the place, walk through the entire mall. He would get a map of it for his collection. And we would drive for days just visiting shopping malls. I have slept in the Hickory Hollow Mall parking lot overnight. It's just insane. But those trips were so lovely because Will was my friend. He always was my friend. But we could be removed from the world that we knew and all our other friends. And it was just the two of us in the car. And it wasn't that we were learning new things about each other. It was that we realized we could be comfortable anywhere with each other. And I don't know. Those were so special to me.
9: Road trips, especially with children or any time in a car with children, is how you actually get to know even your own child. So I have a 7-year-old daughter, and really the only time she talks to me in any depth is when we're in the car driving to and from school. And that is where kids feel safe because they've spent a lot of time in the car. It's predictable. It's boring. So I do think that the claustrophobia of the car allows people to talk to each other and get to know each other in a safe way.
10: For me, road trips are rarely about like the destination necessarily. It's more just like when you live in a really tiny town and you feel weird inside your own body, there is something really reassuring to realize like how big the world is and that your body can travel through all those spaces, you know, and you can take on like, this is how I fit into this place temporarily. I think it's reassuring, but for me, it's predicated on the notion that you're going back, that you're returning to that place where you are from.
8: That was Kevin Wilson, author of Run for the Hills, and Annie Hartnett, author of The Road to Tender Hearts.
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4: Democrats want to rein in political corruption with a focus on President Trump.
15: Watergate was like a Cub Scout prank compared to what we're living through. We've seen the entire government saturated with corruption.
4: This is GBH's All Things Considered. With Juana Summers and Sasha Pfeiffer, I'm Arun Roth. It's Tuesday, July 28th. How voters are thinking about corruption and how lawmakers are planning to respond. Also this hour, a remembrance for artist Betty Saar, who passed away days from her 100th birthday. And later, some virologists are pushing back against assertions that the COVID-19 pandemic was the result of a man-made lab leak.
16: There is no intelligence evidence, nor scientific evidence.
4: Those stories coming up right after these headlines.
17: Live from NPR News in Washington, I'm Ryland Barton. Colt Gray, the teenager who killed 2 students and 2 teachers at Georgia's Appalachee High School in 2024, was sentenced today to life in prison without parole. Gray pleaded guilty to all 55 counts. His father, Colin Gray, will be sentenced on Thursday after a jury found him guilty of second-degree murder for providing the gun his son used. First responders are searching damaged homes and buildings after a powerful tornado struck northeastern Wisconsin yesterday. Winnebago County Executive Gordon Hintz says officials are still assessing the damage.
18: The depth of the tornado and its impact is incredible, devastating, and we're really still in the assessment phase of things. At the same time, we know that people are going without, power. Uncertainty about childcare, housing.
17: The National Weather Service says the tornado touched down at around 1 p.m. yesterday, remained on the ground for more than 20 minutes as it cut a roughly 12-mile path of destruction. President Trump spoke at the funeral of South Carolina Republican Senator Lindsey Graham today. Trump called Graham a true American original, as NPR's Deepa Shivaram reports.
19: Trump and Graham had an openly hostile relationship when the two were running for president in 2016. But in his eulogy, Trump lauded Graham, who died earlier this month.
20: He went out at the peak of his career, the top of his game, as a legend that every one of us, many of us here today, blessed to know him, and a friend that none of us will ever forget. There was truly nobody like Lindsey Graham.
19: Graham was a staunch advocate for U.S. support for Ukraine and Israel. Before his death, he authored a bill to put energy sanctions on Russia and used the relationship he'd built with Trump to secure White House support for it. Deepa Shivaram, NPR News, the White House.
17: The Senate is set to advance a bill pushed by Graham to sanction Russia. NPR's Claudia Grisales reports senators will also meet with Ukrainian President Volodymyr Zelensky today.
21: A bipartisan contingent of U.S. senators will carry Graham's legislative effort forward to approve a bill sanctioning Russia. They'll meet privately with Zelensky on Capitol Hill. The meeting also comes the same evening of a Senate session to take up the legislation. Supporters are confident the bill has enough bipartisan support in both chambers of Congress to get to President Trump's desk. Before his death, Graham held a final press conference abroad after meeting with Zelensky to announce a deal had been reached with the Trump White House for the bill's support. Graham said he had been in talks with the White House for the past year to reach that deal, which would sanction top Russian leaders and countries that buy Russia's oil. Claudia Rizales, NPR News, the Capitol.
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4: From the GBH newsroom, I'm Arun Roth. The T is extending two of its summer commuter rail discounts into the fall. A 50% discount on monthly rail passes put in place for the summer will continue, and so will the program that lets commuter rail pass holders bring a guest on board for a dollar extra on weekends. The T is also launching three new discount pilot programs for September. Governor Maura Healey says one of them will be cheaper express buses that run between downtown Boston and the suburbs.
2: We're slashing that way down from $4.25 down to $1.70. That is going to save regular commuters hundreds of dollars over the next several months.
4: The other pilot programs include unlimited transfers between two transportation modes within a two-hour period and fare-free rides for seniors who no longer drive. A ballot initiative to put tax revenue toward the state's environmental goals had its official launch today. GBH's Amanda Keene has details on why supporters want residents to vote yes on question six.
3: The Yes on 6 campaign got underway symbolically by launching a boat into a body of water that could benefit from its efforts, the Charles River. Mass Audubon CEO David O'Neill is one of the supporters who was on hand.
22: The very important thing to note is that this initiative does not create a new tax or increase taxes. So this is an initiative that we're directing existing sporting goods sales tax to be dedicated to this fund.
3: The campaign says that revenue could bring in $100 million a year for climate and conservation initiatives. They say without that money, the goals won't be met. Some Beacon Hill lawmakers have questioned whether they'd be required to appropriate funding based on how the question's written, signaling a possible legal debate if the measure's approved. Amanda Keene, GBH News.
4: A Massachusetts state trooper has been suspended by state oversight authorities after being linked to a dispute over a contractor's excavator machine, and he's been charged with larceny. The Boston Globe reports the Peace Officer Standards and Training Commission suspended Joseph Franklin's law enforcement certification after finding evidence that he engaged or may have engaged in criminal conduct. Earlier this month, Franklin was arraigned on charges of larceny over $1,200 and intimidation of a witness, juror, police officer, or court official. The charges came after a contractor hired for tree removal work on Franklin's property told police that Franklin did not hand over his excavator machine after work was completed. Cloudy overnight with lows in the 60s, expecting early showers tomorrow to give way to steady rain, highs in the 70s. Right now, it is 80 degrees in Boston.
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8: 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I'm Juana Summers.
7: And I'm Sasha Pfeiffer. A half century ago, after the Watergate political corruption scandals, lawmakers put in place a series of good governance reforms meant to protect the American public from future abuses of power. Today, Democrats describe President Trump's actions as much worse than Watergate. The White House disagrees. At a June event at the Richard Nixon Presidential Library, Vice President Vance even suggested that Watergate shouldn't have been much of a scandal in the first place.
24: If Watergate happened tomorrow, it would be like a 12-hour news story. Like, the idea that it would have taken down a presidency is crazy.
7: So how are voters thinking about corruption in this moment, and how are politicians planning to respond? NPR senior national political correspondent Mara Liasson and congressional reporter Eric McDaniel have been reporting on this, and they're with me now. Hi to both of you.
25: Hey there.
26: Hi there.
7: So corruption in politics can cover a lot of different types of ground. Did you find any kind of unifying thread in how voters are defining that concept?
25: There definitely is. So I'm drawing on new polling from earlier this summer from the Brennan Center for Justice. It's a nonprofit that advocates for democratic reforms of various kind. And the polling honestly kind of shocked me. 90% of Republicans, 93% of Democrats, 93% of independents all see corruption as a problem in American politics. Maybe that's obvious. But they think about corruption as driven by systemic incentives, huge majorities of voters do, and it's not just personal ethical failings of individual politicians. Folks think that, you know, corruption drives policymakers to act in their best interests instead of the best interests of the American public. And more than that, people draw a line between corruption and issues that actually drive their votes, like the cost of living. So the thinking is corruption drives prices higher when politicians are focused on themselves rather than, you know, bringing prices down.
7: 90 plus percent of people thinking corruption's a problem. Huge numbers.
25: Across identity groups, yeah.
0: But you both know that political scandals are as old as politics. So what else in this particular moment of society is contributing to why voters are feeling this way?
1: Well, there's been a long history of financial scandals and politicians engaging in self-dealing, but right now we're in an unprecedented moment because President Trump's most recent financial disclosures show he made as much as $2 billion last year while in office. And he's increased his net worth by making investments in companies with business before the government at a level never seen before. And just to give you a few examples of this, he bought stock in Paramount and Warner Brothers while his Justice Department was considering whether or not to approve their merger. He bought stock in Palantir, and then he praised the company publicly, including in a social media post that listed Palantir's stock ticker. He invested in Oracle while he was trying to get that company to buy TikTok, and it goes on and on.
0: $2 billion made last year while he's in office. How does Trump respond to that?
1: After those disclosures, he told reporters he doesn't know anything about his own investments. Here he is talking about it on the tarmac at Joint Base Andrews while standing next to Air Force One.
5: Well, you know why I'm profiting? Because the stock market's going up. Everybody's profiting. If you have a 401k, how's your 401k done? It's about up 85%. Thank you, President Trump.
1: But at other times, he's given very different answers. He said he tried to prevent his kids from making money from his office in his first term, and he complained he didn't get any credit for that. He has said, quote, I found out that nobody cared. His acting attorney general has ruled that he and his family have lifetime immunity from IRS audits of their past tax returns. His own party in Congress isn't criticizing him for doing this. And as you just heard, J.D. Vance is defending Trump making billions of dollars. Vance has said Trump is being persecuted for that.
25: Yeah. And as you might imagine, Democrats are all over this. They have this idea of a future Democratic majority after November in which they would investigate the president. That's especially true for folks like top House Judiciary Democrat Jamie Raskin of Maryland. I spoke to him back in May.
15: Watergate was like a Cub Scout prank compared to what we're living through. I mean, we've seen the entire government just saturated with corruption.
0: So Raskin is saying that modern day politics is worse than Watergate. But Mara and Eric, how does using Watergate as a comparison or analogy at all hold up?
1: Well, if you listen to people who follow this, like Michael Waldman at the Brennan Center, they look back to those times in history where there were huge scandals. And after that, Congress took things that had merely been norms or voluntary choices, and they codified them into laws. Here's Michael Waldman.
9: Teddy Roosevelt and the progressive era reforms came after the corruption of the Gilded Age. After Watergate came a wave of protections and reforms in the 1970s. It's now a half century later. The corruption is growing, the abuse is growing, and it's time for another reform moment.
1: And we're now at a time when most of those post-Watergate laws have been overturned or otherwise chipped away.
0: Eric, you are inside the Capitol nearly every day. How often are you hearing about actual policy plans to address some of this?
25: Democrats talk about it all the time. It feels like every other day there's a new email in my inbox announcing an anti-corruption initiative. Minority Leader Chuck Schumer, top Democrat in the Senate, he announced one just last week. But these proposals, the substance of them, the legislation has been around a while. A full ban on stock trading and ownership by Congress and members of the executive branch, an end to former lawmakers becoming lobbyists, a binding ethics code for the Supreme Court, perhaps other judicial reforms, and even a constitutional amendment to tackle campaign finance reform.
1: None of that would affect Trump, of course. This is a job for a future Congress not controlled by the president's own party.
25: Right. Obviously, Trump still would have the power of the veto. Republicans, I should say, also talk about tackling corruption, but they tend to focus instead on waste, fraud, and abuse in the federal government. House Republicans this Congress have investigated, for instance, alleged abuses in social safety net programs.
0: But as you've just indicated, for Democrats to do what they're proposing, they would have to win. So how much of an effort, Eric, are they making to sell this to voters?
25: Well, remember I said at the top, voters think about corruption as a systemic issue. It's not about Trump for most people. And so Democrats are trying to create an anti-corruption case beyond Trump. Here's Democratic Senator John Ossoff of Georgia. He's running for re-election. He talked about it in a rally in June.
10: Corruption in America runs a lot deeper than Donald Trump. American politics is coin-operated. Money goes in, favors come out.
1: Yeah, and in the meantime, Democrats are trying to make this a political issue. They are arguing that ordinary people have to pay more for groceries and gas while Donald Trump is making billions for himself and his wealthy friends.
0: That is NPR's Mara Liasson and Eric McDaniel. Thanks to both of you for this reporting.
1: You're welcome.
25: Thanks so much.
8: In all of Congress, there are just three independents, two in the Senate and one in the House, and it's a tall order for independents to get elected. They're locked out of the big fundraising and infrastructure resources that come with the two main political parties, but there's an effort underway being led by former Senator Joe Manchin to help close that gap and bring more independents to Capitol Hill. NPR's Barbara Sprunt reports.
6: I hop into a forest green shuttle here at the historic Greenbrier in West Virginia, leaving behind the massive bright white building and heading down a windy road.
11: Next stop, Harrods Creek Tavern.
6: The Greenbrier is made up of 11,000 acres and is home to a Cold War era bunker designed to house every member of Congress in the event of a nuclear attack.
12: We haven't had the worst happen as was envisioned by the bunker, but I think that many of the fears of our founders about the harm of a deeply entrenched two-party system have come to pass.
6: That's Congressman Kevin Kiley, the only independent serving in the House. I ask him if it gets lonely.
12: I hope I'm not the only one for long.
6: He's one of eight independent candidates that gathered at this storied estate as part of a summit hosted by former Senator Joe Manchin and his daughter, Heather. The pair announced the creation of the Independent Leadership Council, aimed at electing independents. The former senator, a Democrat turned independent himself, is upfront about his distaste of the current political climate.
13: The way that the parties have weaponized the political process today, they make it impossible to have a D or an R by your name and speak to the other side.
6: As America marked its 250th anniversary, he said he's been thinking about the state of the parties and what the founders intended.
13: It was of the people, by the people, and for the people. It was not of the party, by the party, and for the political parties, which is where we are today.
6: The Manchins convened candidates like Kiley, along with high-profile donors and political reform advocates. Here's Heather Manchin.
14: To bring all that together in one room made it real. This was very strategic, very purposeful, and very much an experiment, quite honestly. Can we get somebody over the end zone in November?
6: Their ultimate goal is to get two or three candidates into that end zone. And this meeting was a chance to get some of those candidates face-to-face with donors.
16: This is about winning, and so we had to show that every candidate we had here has a path to victory.
6: That's Adam Brandon. He's senior advisor at the Independent Center, a nonprofit that's partnering with the Manchin's initiative. He's clear-eyed about the challenges these candidates face. Despite a growing number of Americans not identifying with either party, it's still an uphill battle for independents.
16: We're going to get outspent in every race we run, not a little bit, a massive amount of being outspent.
6: But he says AI allows them to intensely micro-target voters at a fraction of the cost. He predicts about 2 or 3 million per race. And that's looking a lot more doable after this retreat.
16: We have over 8 figures in commitments walking out of here. So that means we're going to be able to go and actually start supporting some of these candidates.
6: Former Arizona Republican Congressman Matt Salmon spoke at the gathering. He said he thinks just one or two independents could have an outsized influence if there's a really slim majority.
26: Because if one of the parties has a huge majority, they're not going to care. I mean, you have no leverage whatsoever as that independent. Your strength is in a slim majority because when the key votes come, they're going to need your vote. You've got incredible leverage.
6: They've got less than 100 days to convince voters to give them that leverage. Barbara Sprunt, NPR News, White Sulphur Springs, West Virginia.

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6: This is GBH 89.7. I'm Arun Roth. Coming up on All Things Considered, a conversation with Thomas Wolfe, co-founder and chief science officer for the AI company Hugging Face, on the recent hacking incident involving OpenAI. And a remembrance of artist Betty Saar just ahead. Tonight in local sports, the Red Sox are away to take on the Athletics. First pitch is at 9:40. Now here's GBH's Dave Epstein with the full forecast.
7: Several areas have already seen showers and thunderstorms. That is the risk you'll have overnight tonight. Maybe some downpours, temperatures in the 60s. Tomorrow, more of the same, especially in the afternoon, temperatures in the mid-70s. A little bit breezy along the water. On Wednesday night, a couple of showers and storms could produce some heavy rainfall, down near 60. On Thursday, more showers, maybe a thunderstorm, especially the first half of the day. Temperature near 70. By Friday, we do clear out. We're up near 80. For GBH News, I'm Dave Epstein.
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12: This is All Things Considered from NPR News. I'm Juana Summers.
13: And I'm Sasha Pfeiffer. It's a science fiction nightmare. What happens if the machines take over? The world got a potential taste of that last week when OpenAI, the maker of ChatGPT, said two of its models had autonomously hacked into another AI company. OpenAI says its technology carried out the attack during a cybersecurity test. Its models broke out of their so-called sandbox and accessed the private servers of another AI company. The incident has highlighted fears that losing control of AI could pose broader safety concerns for the real world. So I asked Thomas Wolfe, the co-founder and chief science officer of the company that was attacked, Hugging Face, what he believed the rogue model was trying to do.
14: Everything here is something like a normal human hacker would have done. Really, the surprising thing is that the AI was not at all tasked with attacking us, thankfully, but actually was trying to solve this challenge. So the challenge is you give a software vulnerability that is known to an AI, and you task the AI with trying to use that as what we call an exploit, which is trying to use this software vulnerability to take control of a computer. And what the AI decided to do in this case was to go on the internet and to try to find the answer to the challenge directly, just like someone sneaking out in a professor's office to basically grab the answer to the test.
13: Your CEO has said that he does not believe there was any malicious intent on the part of OpenAI, that it didn't set out to hack you. But this is the kind of security breach that taps the greatest fears that people have about how powerful AI can be. So you are, as we said, the chief science officer of an AI company. How would you address those fears?
14: Well, I think we need to monitor this frontier system.
13: A frontier system being a very cutting edge AI tool.
14: Exactly. Being able to detect better what they are doing, understand better, you know, what is the current task that they are actually doing. And it's quite likely that in this case, there was just maybe not enough monitoring of what the system was doing in place.
4: You know, the media coverage of this has been fairly alarmist. It's a fear of what could be. But you seem not very concerned. How would you describe your level of concern?
14: I would say informed level of concern, which is I know the remediation tools for this are here. I don't think there is anything, you know, new that we need to invent to be able to monitor what is AI doing right now. It's mostly just a wake-up call to take these things seriously and to actually take security seriously. There is currently a debate, which is around, should we allow open source system to be deployed as well, or should we only have closed source systems?
4: And your company is open source. Hugging Face is open source. Is that right?
14: And our company is open source, yeah.
4: For people, by the way, who aren't familiar with open source concerns, the fear, as I understand it, is that if it's open source, meaning the public can come and use it, it's more likely to be used by malicious actors who are trying to do malicious things with it. But you're saying that this incident shows the importance of more open source AI models. Why do you think that?
14: Yeah, exactly. So this system is surprising because it's the exact opposite of what people were thinking. So we were expecting, just like you said, that an open source system would be used to attack someone because they are slightly easier to access, I would say. In practice, what we discovered in our case were that we were attacked actually by a closed source system. And when we tried to defend ourselves with closed source model, they just decided not to help us because they said, this is too similar to an attack. We're not allowed to help you with that. And so we had to turn out to actually an open source system to defend ourselves. And my feeling is that you need to have access to them as well when you want to defend yourself.
4: You describe this as a wake-up call and a reason for more transparency. If that doesn't happen, what do you think the risk is?
14: I think if it doesn't happen, the risks are quite strong. And then if there is no more transparency, right, and no more access to model to defend yourself, we basically end up in a situation where we have a lot of concentration of power in just a couple of companies who basically don't have to answer to anyone, right, or to anybody. I think that's a pretty dangerous future for the field. We've always pushed for open source and transparency. We think the more the public can understand what's happening, and the more like people can, like third party can monitor or can do post event forensic to understand what happened, the better it is for everyone. The good thing here is that OpenAI was pretty transparent. I think that's something we really want to commend, and we really want to see more and more in the future, which is this company not fearing like reputation risk or from, you know, the right incentive being incentivized to actually publicly explain what happened and be more transparent. I hope that's the good takeaway of this event.
4: That is Thomas Wolfe. He is the co-founder and chief science officer of the AI company Hugging Face. Thank you for talking about this.
14: Thank you, Sasha.
15: The artist Betty Saar has died. Saar made three-dimensional art with found objects, and her work tackled stereotypes about Black identity and women. Her longtime gallery said she died in her sleep in Los Angeles, just days shy of her 100th birthday. NPR's Chloe Veltman has this remembrance.
16: Betty Saar was already in her mid-40s and the mother of three daughters when she created the artwork that put her on the map. Saar's The Liberation of Aunt Jemima from 1972 forcefully invokes the worn black mammy tropes of movies, TV shows, and dad campaigns.
17: Greetings, folks, greetings. This is your old friend Aunt Jemima.
16: The mixed media piece centers on a grinning mammy figure wearing a knotted headscarf. Posing against a wall of repeating vintage Aunt Jemima pancake mix labels, she holds a broom in one hand.
18: She's holding a rifle in the other.
16: The artist spoke with NPR in 2006.
18: And it was about the way African-American women were treated as a sex object, as a domestic soldier.
16: Saar was a pioneer of assemblage art, the practice of creating 3D artworks using found objects and everyday items. She told NPR Aunt Jemima inspired her to launch a series of works aimed at reclaiming negative images of Black people.
18: I'm the kind of person who recycles materials, but I also recycle emotions and feelings. And I had a great deal of anger about the segregation and the racism in this country. And so this series sort of evolved.
16: Museum of Modern Art director Christophe Chariques says he got to know Saar over the last decade. The New York Museum hosted a solo show of her work in 2019.
19: All her life, Betty dismantled racist imagery, transforming it into a monument of Black empowerment, resilience and resistance.
16: Betty Saar was born in 1926 in Los Angeles. Her father died when she was five. It was on the many visits to see her grandmother in the Watts neighborhood that Saar told NPR she first encountered real art. She looked on as the artist Simon Radia assembled his monumental set of sculptures, the Watts Towers.
18: Shards of ceramics, of plates. I've seen corn cobs in there. I've seen tools. And I think that was the beginning of my becoming an assemblagist or a recycler.
16: Around the time of her 80th birthday 20 years ago, Saar told NPR she stopped thinking of the milestone as a big deal after seeing a spry 104-year-old woman in a TV commercial.
18: And I'm saying, now that's a cool lady.
16: Betty Saar said she liked to live in the present. She continued to create art in her home studio well into her 90s. Chloe Veltman, NPR News.

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1: 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I'm Arun Roth. Coming up on All Things Considered, in Spain, as crews are still battling fires that broke out last week, the country is bracing itself for more rising temperatures. Details just ahead.
2: As Cyclospora makes headlines across the country, we'll take a look at how it's impacting life here in Massachusetts.
3: We've only reported around 18 cases of Cyclospora in the state, not linked to the large outbreak that we're seeing in the Midwest of the country.
2: I'm Tori Bedford. We'll get the latest on the outbreak from Public Health Commissioner Robbie Goldstein. 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
1: Still to come on All Things Considered, the T is extending a pair of its commuter rail discounts, and in Stoughton, firefighters are throwing their support behind the town's embattled police chief. Those stories coming up right after the latest national headlines from NPR.
6: Live from NPR News in Culver City, California, I'm Dwayne Brown. At the White House, President Trump held back-to-back meetings today with Ukrainian President Volodymyr Zelensky and Israeli Prime Minister Benjamin Netanyahu. NPR's Deepa Shivaram says the White House called the talks positive and productive, but they come at a very tense time.
7: Trump's separate meetings with Zelensky and Netanyahu come as the war between Ukraine and Russia and the war the U.S. and Israel launched against Iran have no end in

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1: For decades, maintained his innocence, but last-minute DNA testing proved inconclusive. Second to be executed is Dominic Ochacon, who at age 80 has been in prison for 40 years and is the oldest person to be executed in modern times. The jury in Ochacon's case voted for the death penalty by a vote of 7-5, which today would not suffice for execution, as the current law requires at least 8 jurors to vote for the death penalty. Nina Totenberg, NPR News, Washington.
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3: From the GBH newsroom, I'm Arun Roth. The MBTA is extending 2 of its commuter rail summer discounts and piloting 3 new programs this fall. Monthly commuter rail passes will remain 50% off through November. And starting in September, the T will be piloting discounted express bus fares and free fares for seniors who no longer drive. T General Manager Phil Eng, who is also the state's interim transportation secretary, says riders can also make unlimited transfers between 2 transportation modes within 2 hours while also paying for 1 fare.
4: For instance, if you're using the Lynn Ferry, that might be the highest route. That's only a 50-minute trip. Guess what? You still have time to jump on a different mode when you get to your destination and take advantage of the unlimited transfer window.
3: Monthly commuter rail pass holders can also bring an additional rider with them for just $1 extra through weekends this fall. Stoughton's firefighters are publicly supporting the town's embattled police chief, saying her allegations about the town manager mirror some of their concerns. Chief Donna McNamara is suing Stoughton and is suing the town of Stoughton and town manager Tom Coulter, claiming breach of contract and discrimination. She's also filed a harassment complaint against Coulter, accusing him of coordinating an effort to unfairly push her out. Derek Stuckey heads the firefighters union. He says they've also experienced Coulter's heavy-handed behavior.
5: He would just, you know, dress us down, yell at us. You know, union meetings, we talk about his behavior constantly. If we have a labor dispute, we go through the appropriate channels, and it's always just, you know, we're treated as if we're doing something wrong.
3: Coulter and town officials have not publicly addressed the matter. Stoughton's select board is scheduled to meet behind closed doors tomorrow night to discuss Chief McNamara's suit. The New Bedford Whaling Museum is making a creative and lucrative use of a sarcastic one-star review. The Google review left 5 years ago complains that the History Museum, think whale bones and old ships, not tanks with live whales, is, quote, worst aquarium ever. The museum has been selling merchandise featuring the review, and last week CBS did a story on it that's led to increased attendance and merchandise sales. Annalise Conway is the museum's chief engagement officer.
6: It was a little bit of museum lore, like a little family joke that the museum knew about for a while and had a good laugh internally.
3: Conway says the museum has sold nearly 2,500 items featuring the review since the CBS segment aired. Overnight lows in the 60s. Early showers expected to give way to steady rain tomorrow. Highs in the 70s. Right now it's 80 degrees in Boston.
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8: This is All Things Considered from NPR News. I'm Sasha Pfeiffer.
9: And I'm Juana Summers. Over the weekend, Republican Senator Rand Paul of Kentucky released a trove of what he says are diary entries written by Dr. Anthony Fauci during the pandemic. And tomorrow, Fauci is set to appear in front of Paul's Senate committee, where the two are expected to clash over the origins of the coronavirus. NPR science reporter Ari Daniel is with us now. Hi.
10: Good afternoon, Juana.
9: Hey, so Ari, Senator Rand Paul and Dr. Anthony Fauci, they've disagreed publicly for years over how the pandemic began. Tell us about the latest.
10: Right. So Fauci was a key player in the federal COVID-19 pandemic response. He stepped down from his position as the director of the National Institute of Allergy and Infectious Diseases.

0: is at the end of 2022. But Paul has continued to conduct what he calls a, quote, investigation into the origins of COVID-19 and risky taxpayer-funded life sciences research. On Saturday, as part of that ongoing inquiry, Paul released more than 1,000 pages from what he called Fauci's diary that were written between late 2019 and late 2022.
1: Okay, and I do have to ask, how did Paul obtain these so-called diary entries?
0: Good question. NPR reached out to the senator's office asking that, but we haven't heard back yet. In a post on X, Health Secretary Robert F. Kennedy Jr. suggested his office had provided the diaries to Senator Paul, but it's not clear exactly how. Paul did publish a thread on X where he summarized his central accusation of Fauci. He said, quote, what he wrote privately and what he told the country are two different stories.
1: And Ari, an example of that?
0: Certainly. One of the diary entries that Paul mentioned came from the 1st of February 2020. Fauci describes a conference call where he and 11 scientists considered how the virus responsible for the pandemic may have originated. There were two theories. The first was that it arose naturally, and the virus found its way from an animal, in this case, likely at the wet market in Wuhan, China, into a human host, and then spread from human to human. The second theory was that the virus was deliberately created in a lab and somehow got out. On that conference call, the researchers discussed the merits of both ideas. Robert Gary, a virologist at Tulane University, was one of the participants. He says at that point, the virus had just started to spread. Information was scarce.
2: This is where people are not dealing with all the necessary cards that you might have to make a valid judgment. So I think let's collect more data and figure things out and keep all the possibilities on the table. That's what a scientist is supposed to do.
1: So he's saying they didn't know enough back then to draw a firm conclusion?
0: Exactly. With time, however, many in the scientific community have agreed the data that have since been gathered, though incomplete, support a natural origin of the virus. That's according to a survey published by the nonpartisan Global Catastrophic Risk Institute. Felicia Goodrum is a virologist at Dartmouth College.
3: Despite a preponderance of evidence towards a natural origin, they're still driving this man-made lab leak scenario for which there is no intelligence evidence nor scientific evidence for.
0: I should note that not all researchers agree there's enough information to be confident in pinpointing the outbreak's origin. But in any case, Goodrum doesn't believe that scientific uncertainty early on implies anyone was covering up evidence.
1: What has Fauci had to say about Paul's accusations?
0: Fauci didn't respond to NPR's request for comment, but his spokesperson sent a document fact-checking Paul's claims and a letter responding to the senator's recent invitation for him to appear before his Senate committee. In that letter, Fauci's legal team wrote to Paul, quote, you are single-mindedly fixated on seeing Dr. Fauci prosecuted for imaginary crimes, and you're so invested in that outcome that you have created a personal brand around it.
1: And Ari, just quickly, when Fauci is on the Hill tomorrow, what are you watching for?
0: We're expecting Paul to bring up some of these accusations and for Fauci to push back forcefully.
1: NPR's Ari Daniel, thanks as always.
0: Thank you.
4: In Spain, crews are still battling fires that broke out last week and have devastated nearly 200,000 acres across the country. Now Spain is bracing itself even more as temperatures are again set to rise to more than 100 degrees starting tomorrow, as NPR's Miguel Macias reports.
5: It's always been very hot in Spain in the summer. But lately, it's not just the high temperatures, it's how relentless the heat has been. That is why when Spanish Prime Minister Pedro Sánchez visited one of the areas affected by the ongoing wildfires on Monday, he sounded the alarm about the imminent fourth heat wave of the summer.
6: Ante un aumento de temperaturas como la EMET ya empieza a adelantarnos para esta semana, una nueva ola de calor.
5: Sánchez wanted citizens to be extremely careful and take every measure to prevent more fires. It's been a long few days. The low point was Saturday night when several fires were reported to be completely uncontained. Sunday and Monday did bring some progress. Two of the main fires burning were partially contained. But now, on the eve of yet another heat wave, there is concern that progress may be undone. The wildfire in the region of Avila, which started last Wednesday, is now the largest on record in the country. It's also described by authorities as the most aggressive ever. In the region of Castellón, in eastern Spain, another fire is not under control and has been burning for 4 days. And speaking about the fire in the province of Madrid, Spanish Interior Minister Fernando Grande-Marlaska said Monday that crews were working around the clock.
7: En ese sentido, se va a volar hasta las 22 horas, algo extraordinario y excepcional. Los medios aéreos van a estar hasta las 22 horas.
5: Planes are flying as late as 10 p.m. and as early as dawn, dumping water on flames, Malaska explained, using every available hour to get ahead before the heat comes back. But the numbers are already devastating. So far this year, more than 400,000 acres have burned in Spain. That is more than six times the amount devastated last year. Over 70,000 people have been evacuated from fire zones. Meanwhile, a different battle is being fought behind the scenes over the role of climate change in these devastating fires. Prime Minister Sanchez has put this front and center during the wildfire crisis this summer.
8: La emergencia climática se está agravando año tras año.
5: And today he warned his opponents
8: que el negacionismo climático es el peor de los combustibles ante la emergencia climática.
5: That climate denial is the worst fuel for this climate emergency. And if there is one leader that has turned into Sanchez's nemesis, that is Isabel Díaz Ayuso, the conservative president of the region of Madrid, where one of the fires is raging outside the capital. She is an outspoken climate skeptic and accuses Sanchez of abdicating responsibility by emphasizing the role of climate change in the fires.
9: Es decir, que hay tantas causas.
5: There are so many causes for these wildfires that giving a single answer to everything means you don't want to take responsibility for anything, Ayuso said. There are many factors at play, in fact. In Ayuso's own region and in others, many rural firefighters are fired and rehired every year, rather than working on long-term contracts. Some of them have been in labor disputes with Ayuso's administration recently. And another key factor, an abundance of dry vegetation that is prone to catch fire if not cleaned up. And after heavy rains in the past years, followed by extreme heat, it has been challenging for landowners to keep up with cleaning and preparing their land for the threat of fires. Political leaders do agree that something needs to be done to prevent future wildfires. What they don't agree on is the best way forward. Miguel Macias, NPR News, Seville, Spain.
10: 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From heat waves to heavy rain and even clouds of smoke, this summer has seen no shortage of extreme weather and wildfires. As NPR's Ava Berger reports, all of this is hitting a bedrock of childhood, the whimsy of summer vacation.
11: This is what summer is all about. On a beautiful July day at Beauvoir Summer Camp in D.C., kids are jumping into a blue, refreshing pool.
12: You know what, I'm going underwear. You know what?
11: That's Dane. He's wearing goggles that cover most of his face.
12: That's how I go underwater.
11: Nearby, best friends Penelope and Sam, both 7 years old, say their favorite part of camp is pool time. NPR is only using their first names because they're minors. Here's Penelope.
12: I like playing mermaid, or like I'm a mermaid, or like I'm a human, and then I turn into a mermaid. And like I use one of the pool noodles as a dolphin. And I play with my friends.
11: Last week looked a little different at Beauvoir. The kids played inside one day due to hazardous air quality from wildfire smoke. Some days were so hot this summer, their outdoor time was also cut down. Research shows that heat waves, droughts, hurricanes, and floods have become more intense and more frequent due to human-caused climate change. Penelope and Sam both know the term climate change.
12: Climate change means, like, the areas around you are just, like, changing all around you all the time.
13: Yeah, do you feel like it's changed your summer this summer?
12: Yeah, it's changed my summer a lot. Because at Girl Scouts camp, the theme was teddy bear tea and I couldn't even do the theme. So that means I couldn't have
11: tea. She said it was too hot to have tea outdoors with her friends. Drew McKay, the camp's executive director, said over the past few years, they've had more extreme weather events. So now they're better prepared for indoor fun.
14: For example, we'll have a space that has Hot Wheel cars and ramps.
11: For kids, summer is a sanctuary. 3 months of freedom from schoolwork. For many parents, summer is more of a scramble to get their kids outside one way or another. Lauren Smith said for her kids in Pennsylvania this summer, it's been extreme heat, then wildfire smoke, then thunderstorms.
15: The summer is kind of like a waiting game, just waiting to do some stuff outside. It's been a challenge.
11: A 2024 Gallup survey found that 55% of American parents reported their school-age kids attend at least one structured summer program. Henry DeHart is the CEO of the American Camp Association, which gives accreditation and guidance to hundreds of camps across the country. A few decades ago, he says,
15: a camp might have had 3 or 4 or 5 days with the heat index over 105. Now they may have 8 or 10.
11: That's why camps are more prepared for indoor activities. But for some camps this year, that wasn't possible.
16: We made a decision for early evacuation of our entire camp.
11: Ben Hoffman is the executive director of Camp Widgiewagen in Ely, Minnesota. The program hosts over 700 kids each summer. Their base camp was right in the path of the smoke. It meant 17-year-old Eleanor Pitts had to leave camp early.
13: And you're like, wait, so this is our last night? And we all just started crying.
11: Saying goodbye was tough.
13: We become the closest group of people. They were genuinely my family by the end. But going forward, trips are just going to be different just because of this climate change situation.
11: Back in D.C., Beauvoir camp director Drew McKay said being ready to adapt to extreme weather is now part of the summer camp job.
14: For us, it's a new reality, but it's not just the heat. It's other types of weather patterns and factors.
11: The kids, on the other hand, are more focused on their free swim time. Ava Berger, NPR News, Washington.
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19: 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I'm Arun Roth. Coming up on All Things Considered, a conversation with Sarah Snook, star of the limited series All Her Fault, about parenting and going through emotional and physical ringers for roles. That story just ahead. Tonight in local sports, the Red Sox are away to take on the Athletics for Game 2 of a 4-game series. 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
20: We'll see a chance for a shower or thunderstorm overnight tonight. Could be a downpour if you get one. Temperatures in the low 60s. A lot of us just remain dry and cloudy and muggy. Tomorrow, chance for showers and thunderstorms. Those will become more numerous throughout the afternoon and evening. Some downpours are possible. Temperatures in the mid-70s. A few more showers and a thunderstorm for Wednesday night. Again, some heavy downpours locally. Temperature falls back towards 60. We're only near 70 on Thursday with a couple of showers and a thunderstorm, especially in the morning. 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
1: 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I'm Juana Summers.
23: And I'm Sasha Pfeiffer. In your household, who schedules doctor's appointments? Who cleans up after meals? Who books the babysitter or the pet sitter when you're going out? In many families, those responsibilities fall to mom. And a limited series on Peacock, recently nominated for 7 Emmy Awards, brings life or death urgency to that imbalance.
24: This is a thriller. It opens with a bang, and I obviously can't spoil anything, but once I knew what the plot twist was, where it was going to go, it was a bit hard to say no. It was such a juicy, juicy story.
23: That's Sarah Snook, probably best known for her role in Succession as Shiv Roy. In the Peacock series called All Her Fault, she stars as Marissa Irvine. I talked with Snook about that role last year. Marissa and her husband, played by Jake Lacy from The Office and White Lotus, seem to have it all. A gorgeous waterfront home in Chicago, money for what seems like anything they could possibly want, and a happy little boy named Milo. But then...
24: We open the show with every parent's worst nightmare, turning up at the address where her son is for a play date and finding out that her son isn't there. It's the wrong address and the phone number that she was given to call the person whose play date she was organizing with it's now unlisted. Doesn't work.
25: Should you give her a call?
24: Yeah.
25: Yeah.
26: Where are
0: sorry. You have reached a number.
2: It's not working. The number isn't working.
24: And so from there, we unravel and we try and work out what happened. But also in doing that, we work out what the flaws maybe were in the family dynamic in the first place.
23: I like to go into movies, books, plays, shows, knowing absolutely nothing. So I did not know going in that this was a missing child theme.
24: Yeah.
23: And that first episode, I actually felt my chest tightening as it became clear the kid is gone.
2: Who picked up my son from school?
23: It was very effective at that ratcheting sense of panic.
24: I'm similar. I quite like going in unwittingly, not knowing anything. But for this, I feel like, particularly for parents, it's almost like a PSA to go like, hey, just so you know, it's a little intense. Remember, it's a TV show and it's all going to be fine. But yeah, definitely that first episode. And that was for me when I was reading the book, that's how the book opens. And yeah, it's a page turn. I couldn't stop.
23: You mentioned especially for parents. I believe that during the filming of your final season of Succession, you were pregnant with your first child. Is that right? You have a daughter? She's now maybe 2.5 or so?
24: That's right on. Yeah. Yeah. Great work.
23: What, if anything, do you think you brought differently to your role in All Her Fault now that you're a parent than if you'd done the series before you had a kid?
24: Yeah, I think, imagination is a great thing, and imaginatively I would have been able to go there. But I think having had a child, just the deeper understanding of what that relationship is, what that feels like, but also, you know, in terms of what we explore for the entire show, the intricacies of where women tend to pick up the invisible labor and just kind of like knowing what that is or knowing how that feels or knowing where that could happen. You know, I fortunately have a great husband who's and we find that our work is fairly even, but also because we have robust conversations about it, and that's not always the case.
23: Right. Right. I mean, this is a story that deals with the intertwining of parenting and marriage and gender roles in marriage, expectations for men versus women when running a household and raising kids. There's at least twice in the show where a husband tells his wife, "You're amazing," and that does not feel to her like a compliment.
24: No, it feels like it's kind of patronizing in that point. It's like, yeah, she is amazing and she's doing amazing. But like, one of my favorite lines is Dakota's, where she says, "I'm tired of being amazing." It's like, that's not the point. Like, I know I am and I know I can do it, but let's share the load here.
23: Yes, that's Dakota Fanning, who plays another working mom who's really struggling with her husband's role in their partnership.
24: Yeah, yeah.
23: This is a thought experiment question in a way. But if your character, Marissa Irvine, in All Her Fault, had been a more solidly middle-class or blue-collar wife and mother, how might this have been a different story, or how might you have played that part differently?
24: I think we certainly play with class in this story in All Her Fault, and partly that's because most of these working moms are relying on nannies for childcare in the spaces that they can't be there because of their work. Maybe in a middle-class household, there's less reliance on nannies and more reliance on, like, group childcare, and I don't know how that operates in America,
23: yeah,
24: to Australia, and how the difference is there. But I guess the point there is that you have to rely, like, you have to really invest in and trust the community around you. And if that trust is compromised, it makes parenting really difficult. Like, we really need to be able to parent in a group, in a context of a village. And if you can't trust the people around you, then you're really sort of left adrift. You know, in our particular story, that's where the questions then need to go on the inside.
23: Right.
24: More internal questioning of who to trust.
23: I saw you on stage in New York on Broadway in Picture of Dorian Gray. It was absolutely mesmerizing. And it seemed like the role was almost an athletic endurance event. You're the only actor. You're on stage the whole time playing multiple characters. This series felt to me like a different athletic endurance event in that you're so frequently shocked and devastated and grieving. How strenuous was that, and how do you sustain your emotional energy for it?
24: Yeah, I mean, yeah, you're right. It is a different kind of athleticism, I guess. Like, just the emotional Olympics. Let's put her through the ringer. Let's see what she can do. I mean, it's certainly part of the attraction of the role, just to sort of see if I can rise to the challenge, see if I can make something feel, you know, how high can we go and still remain grounded. Hopefully we've achieved that. But I do remember, yeah, writing on my script on the first read through going like, must find different ways to cry, because Marissa is crying in most of the scenes, which we had to temper as well and like cut back. But The sustainability of that is tricky, and partly it's all about balance. Like, I feel like you can't really stay in that grieving space for 3 months straight, because your body and your brain and your just your eyes and the actual ability to make tears just revolts. It just doesn't do it anymore. It's just not available. Like, you can't. Yeah. You got to go through cycles. So, like, intentionally putting yourself through a cycle of, okay, I was sad here, but we're breaking now. So I'm going to play some ukulele. I'm going to make a joke with Jake. I'm going to play around. I'm going to have my daughter visit me on set. I'm going to, like, break it up so that it's you have a place to go back to rather than stay in the whole time.
0: Yeah. Someone I work with pointed out today that you're halfway to an EGOT. You got an Emmy for Succession. You got a Tony for Dorian Gray.
24: Yeah.
0: Good shot at Oscar, since you are likely to do movies. And so someone wondered, do you sing? Is a Grammy a potential someday?
24: Well, I do sing. I don't think I am a Grammy-level singer, though. I mean, that's someone like Cynthia Erivo, you know? Like, I'd be hard-pressed to find an angle into the Grammys, but I'll take it if there's availability, you know?
0: So maybe EOT, not EGOT.
24: Yeah, or TOE, I think you could always do it that way.
0: Sarah Snook's new series on Peacock is called All Her Fault. Sarah Snook, thank you for talking about this.
24: No, thanks for having me.
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19: Political leaders pay their respects to the late Senator Lindsey Graham.
27: I choose to remember Lindsey Graham as a man who could disagree with you without being disagreeable.
19: More on today's tributes to one of the Republican Party's most influential voices. This is GBH's All Things Considered. With Juana Summers and Sasha Pfeiffer, I'm Arun Roth. It's Tuesday, July 28th. Coming up, record high housing costs have pushed the wealth gap between renters and owners wider than ever. It's been a boon for owners, even as many others are priced out. And the MBTA is announcing new fare cuts for certain routes and extending others already in place.
28: That is going to save regular commuters hundreds of dollars.
19: Those stories and all the day's news coming up after these headlines.
29: Live from NPR News in Washington, I'm Ryland Barton. Kentucky Republican Senator Rand Paul has published what he says are diary entries written by Dr. Anthony Fauci during the pandemic. The release highlights an ongoing disagreement between some politicians and scientists over the origin of the coronavirus. NPR's Ari Daniel has more.
30: The debate centers around whether the virus originated naturally in an animal and spilled over into a human, or if it was deliberately created in a lab and leaked. When Fauci was writing writing diary entries about researchers considering both theories, very little was known. Today, many scientists agree the available data support a natural origin of the virus. Felicia Goodrum is a virologist at Dartmouth College. She says this is what happens as researchers gather data.
5: You will change your mind. That's absolutely fundamental to the way science is done, and it's something that Fauci wasn't really given any latitude to do.
30: Fauci will testify before a committee chaired by Senator Paul, who says his efforts to hold Fauci to account are, quote, oversight. Ari Daniel, NPR News.
29: The funeral for South Carolina Republican Senator Lindsey Graham was held at the National Cathedral in Washington today. NPR's Barbara Sprunt reports he was a leading voice in Congress on domestic and foreign policy.
8: Several of Graham's staff members served as honorary pallbearers for the senator who served over 31 years in Congress. In attendance were foreign leaders, including Israeli Prime Minister Benjamin Netanyahu and Ukrainian President Volodymyr Zelensky, a reminder of Graham's role in advocating for both countries. Graham's niece, Emily Boggs Roberts, called him a family man.
9: When my mom called, he answered. It didn't matter if he was about to walk into a meeting with the president or another world leader.
8: Graham became primary caretaker to his sister Darlene after their parents died. She's now been appointed to serve out the remainder of his term. Barbara Sprunt, NPR News, National Cathedral in Washington.
29: French officials have evacuated 4,000 more people from tourist sites on the Atlantic coast as firefighters continue to battle wildfires. NPR's Eleanor Beardsley reports they're bracing as a fourth heat wave hits Europe.
10: The precautionary evacuation order covered campsites, holiday villages, tourist residences, and leisure parks in the Gironde region southwest of the city of Bordeaux. Fires in France and Spain have forced around 330,000 people to evacuate over the last week. Firefighters say the French blaze is stabilized but could take off again as temperatures are expected to soar above 100 degrees Fahrenheit by Wednesday. The European Union's Copernicus Climate Service and the World Meteorological Organization say Europe is the world's fastest warming continent, heating at more than twice the global average. Eleanor Beardsley, NPR News, Semur-en-Auxois, France.
29: Most U.S. stocks rose today. 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
19: From the GBH newsroom, I'm Arun Roth. E-commerce giant eBay and some of its former top executives will pay a settlement of more than $55 million to a Natick couple who was harassed by a group of the company's employees. Lawyers for Ina and David Steiner announced the deal last night and filed a court document dismissing all charges in their lawsuit. The couple runs a website that covers e-commerce and online merchants. Back in 2019, they faced stalking and harassment from a group of eBay employees after a former CEO complained about their site's coverage of eBay. Seven employees have pleaded guilty to criminal charges. The settlement will be paid in part by eBay's former CEO, former chief of global operations, and former chief communications officer. The T is extending two of its summer commuter rail discounts into the fall. A 50% discount on all monthly rail passes put in place for the summer will continue, and so will the program that lets commuter rail pass holders bring a guest on board for a dollar extra on weekends. The T is also launching three new discount pilot programs for September. Governor Maura Healey says one of them will be cheaper express buses that run between downtown Boston and the suburbs.
11: We're slashing that way down from $4.25 down to $1.70. That is going to save regular commuters hundreds of dollars over the next several months.
19: The other pilot programs include unlimited transfers between two transportation modes within a two-hour period and fare free rides for seniors who no longer drive. A ballot initiative to put tax revenue toward the state's environmental goals had its official launch today. GBH's Amanda Keene has details on why supporters want residents to vote yes on question six.
12: The Yes on Six campaign got underway symbolically by launching a boat into a body of water that could benefit from its efforts, the Charles River. Mass Audubon CEO David O'Neill is one of the supporters who was on hand.
13: The very important thing to note is that this initiative does not create a new tax or increase taxes. So this is an initiative that we're directing existing sporting goods sales tax to be dedicated to this fund.
12: The campaign says that revenue could bring in $100 million a year for climate and conservation initiatives. They say without that money, the goals won't be met. Some Beacon Hill lawmakers have questioned whether they'd be required to appropriate funding based on how the question's written, signaling a possible legal debate if the measure's approved. I'm Ada Keene, GBH News.
19: Lows in the 60s overnight, looking at a rainy day tomorrow with highs in the 70s. Right now it's 80 degrees in Boston.
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2: This is All Things Considered from NPR News. I'm Juana Summers.
0: And I'm Sasha Pfeiffer. Today, Lindsey Graham's life was honored in Washington.
14: It's difficult to believe that we're here today to say a final farewell to Lindsey as he leaves the Capitol for the last time.
2: Senator John Thune was among the colleagues, friends, and family who gathered to remember the late Republican senator. Speakers praised Graham's legacy, highlighting his opposition to abortion and his support for the military.
0: President Trump eulogized him as a, quote, beloved friend this afternoon at Washington National Cathedral, and he credited Graham for sticking to his principles.
15: He had unwavering faith in the righteousness of American power and prayer, and he was extremely hawkish. I will tell you, he never saw a war that he didn't like.
2: Lindsey Graham was a huge supporter of Israel and Ukraine. The leaders of those countries, Israel's Benjamin Netanyahu and Ukraine's Volodymyr Zelensky, both attended the senator's funeral. They also met separately with Trump to discuss their country's ongoing wars. NPR's Greg Myrie has covered those wars in the Middle East and Ukraine, and he joins us now from Ukraine's capital. Hi.
16: Hi, Juana.
2: So, Greg, since you're there in Kyiv, I'd love to start with Zelensky. What can you tell us about his meeting with President Trump?
16: Well, there were no TV cameras this time, so no repeat of that very public Oval Office argument they had early last year. The relationship has steadily recovered and improved. Trump has been treating Zelensky with more respect, and especially as Ukraine has gained the momentum with its long-range drone attacks against Russia. Now, Zelensky took to social media right after the meeting. He said he had a good meeting with Trump, adding, "I'm grateful to the United States for its firm support." So the tone keeps improving, but still there's no sign that Trump will send weapons, which he has effectively cut off.
2: Okay, tone is one thing, but doesn't Ukraine need something more concrete, like those weapons?
16: Yeah, it really does. Ukraine's most pressing need is U.S. Patriot missiles. It's by far the most effective weapon in shooting down those incoming Russian ballistic missiles. Now, Zelensky said he discussed Trump's offer made earlier this month to give Ukraine a license to make its own Patriot missiles. But this would be complicated and would likely take a couple years. And Russia is firing those missiles right now, most every night. And I got to tell you, Juana, when you hear those air raid sirens go off, you know Ukraine is desperately short of these interceptors, and the Russian missiles are much more likely to strike now than in the past.
2: I mean, Greg, typically when we talk about the wars in Ukraine and Iran, we do so separately, but over the past few days, we've seen them overlapped. Beyond the fact that both Zelensky and Netanyahu met with Trump here in Washington today, tell us about it.
16: Yeah, Zelensky said Saturday that Ukraine carried out a long-range airstrike that hit an Iranian boat in the Caspian Sea carrying military cargo to Russia. Now, Iran denounced the strike on what it said was a commercial ship. We don't know what was on that ship, but Russia and Iran have traded military hardware dating back decades. And Zelensky also said Russia is sharing satellite data with Iran on the location of U.S. troops in the Middle East. He says this allows Iran to carry out more precise attacks on the U.S. troops.
2: Okay, let's turn now to the relationship between Netanyahu and Trump, and it appears to be under increasing strain. How would you describe it?
16: Yeah, we saw this friction today even before they met. Trump was on Fox News. He was asked about Netanyahu's comments of possible Iranian nuclear activity at a place called Pickaxe Mountain.
17: Well, I don't need Bibi to tell me that. Bibi's telling me that because he wants me to stay involved.
16: And Trump means stay involved in the Iran war. And then he went on to say,
17: but no, I heard Bibi announce that. I said, why don't you just tell it to me? Why do you have to announce it to the world? I know exactly what's going on.
16: So after they actually met, Netanyahu's office said the discussions were excellent and focused on Iran. However, the two leaders just have different agendas now. Today is 5 months to the day, February 28th, that Trump and Netanyahu launched the war in Iran, and they were working then in very close coordination. But now Trump wants a way out, and he's reopening negotiations, and Netanyahu is extremely worried that such a deal won't be good for Israel.
2: Greg, last thing, do they need each other to resolve the war in Iran?
16: You know, almost certainly yes. Trump wants Israel to be less aggressive in the region. Israel has not taken part in the U.S. strikes against Iran over the past 2 weeks. And Trump also wants Israel to scale back its actions in Lebanon. And Israel is not part of the U.S. negotiations on Iran. And Israel is very worried that an agreement will not address its concerns with Iran.
3: NPR's Greg Myrie, thank you.
16: Sure thing, Juana.
0: This summer, the median U.S. home price hit another record high, $444,000. That years-long upward trend has widened the wealth gap between renters and owners more than ever. That's been a boon for owners, but it's pricing out many would-be buyers, as NPR's Jennifer Ludden reports.
4: Jay Washington is 38 and grew up in the house his mother bought in Augusta, Georgia. She had no college degree and used only her single income at a local manufacturing plant.
6: The real estate agent told her in about like 5 years, you're probably going to give me a call and like thank me for being able to get this house.
4: And she did. Today, she's still there, and the home's value has grown to nearly $300,000. Washington lives a couple hours away in Athens and would love to own a home, not only for financial security.
6: It's really kind of a sign that you truly feel independent.
4: But like so many millennials, he graduated college at the height of the Great Recession, with unemployment peaking at 10%. What's more, his degree from a for-profit college, later sued for alleged deception, seemed worthless.
6: I basically was stuck in a cycle of like unemployment or underemployment.
4: Washington eventually got another college degree and now has a good job in IT. But with student loans, plus the high cost of rent, food, and so much else, it's hard to save for a down payment. Meantime, home prices have surged more than 50% in just the last 6 years.
6: I feel like I'm just kind of like surviving. At this point, I'm not really sure if I'm going to be able to own a house.
7: Most middle-class families have most of their wealth in their homes.
4: Michelle Dickerson researches housing and the middle class at the University of Texas at Austin. She worries about the long-term consequences as more people are shut out of ownership.
7: For young adults who are middle class, they are facing a future of no wealth.
4: To be clear, she says there's nothing wrong with renting if you can still save for retirement. It might work better for some. But for generations, it's been housing wealth that has helped many do better than their parents.
7: We're ending up in this space where if you're okay, it may be because your parents were okay. And if your parents were struggling, you may be struggling too.
18: Hi.
20: This is Basil. He just wants to sniff you.
4: In Richmond, Virginia, Brittany Gilroy and her husband, Philip West, rent this red brick two-story home along with a roommate. Both are 35, and when they moved in with a friend, they thought it would be only for a few months until they bought a house. That was nearly 4 years ago.
20: Pretty much every time when we looked at a house, being like, oh, we said no, and then the prices of the houses go up.
4: Both of them have good-paying jobs, but the homes they see are either way above their price range or need repairs that would wipe them out. It's all put on hold, another major life decision.
21: It's definitely part of our consideration for, do we have kids or not, you know? Mm-hmm. It's a bit of a clock.
4: Gilroy only wants children if they can buy a place and settle down. Safe neighborhood, good schools. But with prices so high, they worry about taking on all that debt.
20: I feel like we're not the only ones living in this constant state of uncertainty. And if you want to make a dive into buying a house, you're going into the deep end. There is no kiddie pool of a starter home.
4: In fact, there is a massive housing shortage, especially of starter homes, and it's driving prices up. Last year, a housing developer in Utah urged the state to make it easier to build affordable condos. And in that letter, he warned about the widening wealth gap between owners and renters. Tom Henry Odd of Rockworth Companies wrote that it could foster, quote, discord between classes and increased risk of societal unrest.
22: That might be going to a little bit of an extreme, but if there's a feeling that there's a few haves and, you know, a bunch of have-nots, I think all of us can see some of the problems that come with that.
4: He also has four children and says young people need hope that they can make it on their own.
22: You see how much a house might cost that you might want to live in, and you look at your income coming out of college or something like that, it might feel overwhelming, depressing, you know, difficult, and that's certainly an effect for sure.
4: Congress recently weighed in with a law that aims to eventually expand the supply of homes, and prices in some places are cooling off. For now, though, of the many factors dividing housing haves and have-nots, A big one is timing.
5: It was my fourth year in college, and there was a foreclosed home.
4: Matt Maracek bought his first house with a friend back in 2010 using a federal tax credit created in the wake of the housing crash. They added bedrooms in the basement and rented them out. Soon after, his girlfriend, now wife, Amanda, bought a small fixer-upper with just $5,000 down.
8: Very, very dated. There was carpet in the bathroom, puke green sink with a puke green matching oven.
4: Family members pitched in to spruce it up. A few years later, they were shocked that the value had risen by $50,000. They traded up, then after even more housing equity, traded up again when they and their three children moved to Orlando, Florida. That was in 2021, when they locked in a mortgage rate of 2.6% just before rates spiked. So lucky.
8: 100%. It was probably the bottom rate that we could have gotten along the way.
4: Their younger siblings back in Minnesota are facing a very different market. Still, Matt's brother managed to buy outside the city where he works, and Amanda is encouraging her 22-year-old brother to sacrifice rice and beans it so he can buy something, anything soon. A stepping stone now, she says, will make all the difference later. Jennifer Ludden, NPR News.

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3: 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I'm Arun Roth. Coming up on All Things Considered, Venezuela's government has agreed to talks about a transition to democracy, but the leader of Venezuela's opposition is not part of the process. We'll look into why just ahead. Tonight in local sports, the Red Sox are away to take on the Athletics. First pitch is at 9:40. Now here is GBH's Dave Epstein with the weather.
4: Chance for a shower or thunderstorm overnight tonight. Could be a downpour, especially north and west of Boston. Temperatures in the mid-60s. Tomorrow, we're generally in the mid-70s. Muggy, couple of showers and a thunderstorm with a downpour possible. Wednesday night, more of the same. We fall back into the low 60s. Some heavier elements of rainfall possible. Thursday, more of the same again, especially in the morning. Temperature near 70 in the afternoon. That's quite a bit below average for the time of year. We do clear out by Friday. For GBH News, I'm Dave Epstein.
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9: From NPR News, this is All Things Considered. I'm Sasha Pfeiffer.
10: And I'm Juana Summers. Secretary of State Marco Rubio says talks to begin a process of democratic transition in Venezuela could start as soon as next week. The talks would involve members of interim President Delcy Rodriguez's government and some opposition politicians, but not Maria Corina Machado, the Nobel Prize winner who is widely considered to be the main leader of the Venezuelan opposition. Here to help us learn a little more about how this process might unfold is Laura Deeb. She's the Venezuela Program Director for the Think Tank Washington Office on Latin America, or WOLA. Welcome.
11: Thank you so much for your invitation.
10: So just to start, what do we know about this democratic transition process and who's involved?
11: I think it's important to kind of take a step back and see how we got here. So first in May, members of the opposition, including Maria Corina Machado, met in Panama, and they issued the Panama Manifesto, saying that Maria Corina Machado was open to a negotiation as long as the opposition that won the 2024 elections was a part of it. However, then the June earthquakes took place, and that created a crisis that I think pushed for a democratic process, because the opposition and I think the U.S. also realized how Venezuela did not have institutions able to actually protect its citizens. And then it was in July when this process was announced with the National Assembly of 2015 and the National Assembly of 2025, which was not democratically elected, and it's led by the brother of Delcy Rodriguez. In this process that was immediately backed by the United States, Maria Corina Machado is not a part of this process. So they issued a statement over the weekend saying, we were not a part of the design of this process. We will not be a part of the negotiation, but we won't be an obstacle for the process.
10: I want to talk here about the role that the U.S. is playing. The U.S. and Secretary of State Marco Rubio are said to effectively control Venezuela at the moment. Is this Rubio's plan?
11: I think that's pretty accurate. In fact, in the negotiation process, the U.S. is the one not only pushing for the process, but kind of the owner of the circus, as we would say in Spanish. And that is problematic in the sense that the U.S. at the same time is backing Delcy Rodríguez, who is part of an authoritarian government. The government still holds over 500 political prisoners. The media is not free in Venezuela. There are no conditions yet for free and fair elections. So I think part of the question is, yes, the U.S. is supporting a process of negotiation, but will it lead to a free and fair election? That is the question that we are all wondering.
12: Why do you think it is that Maria Corina Machado is being left out of this process? Is it because she's now on the outs with the Trump administration?
11: I do. I think she has been critical of the approach of the administration. I think having Maria Corina Machado as part of the process is a non-starter for the members of the interim authorities. And let us remember that the relationship between the U.S. and the Venezuelan interim authorities is very much mediated by economic interest. So the U.S. is playing its cards and trying to hold a good relationship with a government that, as I've mentioned before, is authoritarian and very much corrupt.
12: By my count, it's been nearly 7 months since U.S. troops swept into Venezuela in the middle of the night, arrested then-President Nicolas Maduro. Did you expect it to take this long, this many months, for some sort of transition talks to take place?
11: Not at all. I actually do think that both the U.S. and the interim authorities have dragged their feet, and that's why I mentioned the earthquakes of June 24th. The discontent of the Venezuelan people calling for institutions that could actually protect them, I think that has created an opportunity and a push towards this. Jorge Rodríguez, the head of the National Assembly, said, after the earthquakes, we don't have any headspace to think about elections. And a week later, this process of negotiation was announced. And I think the U.S. has a lot to do with that.
12: As we watch this moving forward, I wonder, how do you think we'll know whether this is a realistic attempt at a democratic transition or whether this is the U.S. and the current government in Caracas just paying lip service to the idea of a democratic transition?
11: I think you just hit a nerve. How will we know if this is a genuine process? The unconditional release of political prisoners. Second, you need a new National Electoral Council. You still have the National Electoral Council that conducted the fraud of 2024. You need an update of the electoral registry, mechanisms for all candidates to be able to participate, meaning lifting the bans that have been imposed on some members of the opposition, actual international observation. I mean, there's just a series of steps that civil society has put forward, as well as the opposition. And those are benchmarks that should be the benchmarks also for the U.S. administration.
12: That was Laura Deeb, Venezuela Program Director for the Washington Office of Latin America. Thank you.
11: Thank you.
13: Local health departments and nonprofits that provide addiction services rely on test strips for so-called harm reduction. People use the strips to see if a street drug also contains a more potent or dangerous chemical that could lead to an overdose. In late April, the Trump administration sent those organizations a letter that shocked them. Specifically, the part of the letter that talks about test strips. Scott Massioni at member station WYPR has more.
14: Last year in Baltimore, there were three incidents in which multiple people overdosed at the same time after taking the same drug. Dozens of people were found unresponsive, lying in the streets or on sidewalks. No one died, but many came close. Eventually, the city traced the problem back to an adulterant in the opioid supply, one the city had never seen before. Candy Kerr of the Baltimore Harm Reduction Coalition says her organization now passes out test strips to help drug users identify that specific adulterant.
15: This horrible event that happened is like a direct result is that we now know that we need tester strips for this specific thing so that we can continue to make sure people are safe.
14: Free test strips can be found in bars and on street corners. They hand them out at clinics and neighborhood events. But now Kerr's afraid that will be hard to do. That's because the Substance Abuse and Mental Health Services Administration announced that federal funds can no longer be spent on giving strips to drug users. The agency's letter explained that the strips might encourage people to use illicit drugs. Test strips have been developed for a range of substances, like xylazine, an animal tranquilizer. Dealers sometimes mix it with opioids, but it can cause dangerous reactions and severe skin wounds. In an email, a Health and Human Services spokesperson said they want federal funding to be used for other strategies, like distributing naloxone, a nose spray that can reduce an overdose. The email also pointed out that federal funds can still be used to buy strips for police and health workers. Dr. Yngveld Olsen previously worked on drug treatment issues both under President Biden and Trump. She says research shows that handing out test strips reduces risky behavior.
16: So some people deciding not to use the substances, some people deciding to reduce, to use less or take other types of precautions, including naloxone and, you know, making sure that there are people around that can actually then help in the case of an overdose.
14: Kerr of the Baltimore Harm Reduction Coalition says groups like hers are scrambling to revise their budgets.
15: And also, like, we're going to have to pull money from other places, right? Like, because we're not going to stop giving people tester strips, right?
14: She says to pay for the strips, they'll have to spend less on things like giving out hygiene and wound care kits. For NPR News, I'm Scott Massioni in Baltimore.
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3: 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I'm Arun Roth. 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
20: In Los Angeles, I'm Kai Rizdahl. Tuesday, 28th July. Good as it always is to have you along, everybody. We got the June trade gap today, specifically the difference in our goods trade, how much stuff we bought from overseas versus what we sell there. It shrank about 4% from May, but shrank is a relative term because we are still importing hundreds of billions of dollars more stuff than we export, despite President Trump's tariffs, some old, some new, that he has said would bring the trade gap down. Marketplace's Stephanie Hughes has more.
21: Before we talk about the June trade deficit, you should know that American companies imported a lot earlier this year after the U.S. attacked Iran, says Nationwide economist Oren Klatchkin.
22: Anytime we get hit with some kind of unexpected shock, companies first

0: The Foundation for Chinese Performing Arts is proud to sponsor GBH 89.7 Online, presenting 15 concerts at NEC by 26 distinguished musicians of varied generations, beginning on August 6th. Details at ChinesePerformingArts.net.
1: It takes a while to up and build a factory, says Nationwide's Oren Klatchkin.
2: That type of investment is planned out over years. It goes through multiple layers of sign-off, right? So these things play out over a long period of time.
1: Also, a trade deficit isn't necessarily a bad thing, says Ryan Monarch, an economics professor at Syracuse.
3: If you have a trade deficit, another way of saying that is that your country is a place in which a lot of other countries really want to invest, where they want to put their money into.
1: They give us stuff, we give them American dollars, and that's a sign they believe in the U.S. economy. I'm Stephanie Hughes for Marketplace.
4: Wall Street on this Tuesday, the 30 stocks that make up the Dow Industrials did just fine. Chip makers, not so much. Oil down another 4% or so. Details numbers when we get there.

0: Tomorrow about this time, we'll have a better sense of what Kevin Warsh and the gang at the Fed are thinking about this economy and how they would like to handle it. As we sit here today, though, while Warsh is not exactly an enigma, he's also not exactly the most talkative chairman the Fed's ever had. So we're going to do a little preview of what might be coming tomorrow and what it might mean. And we're going to do that with Claudia Somm. She's the chief economist at New Century Advisors. Also, once upon a time, she spent more than a decade working at the central bank. Claudia, welcome to the program. Good to have you on.
1: Great to be here today.
0: Seems to me that the first thing we ought to talk about, obviously, when talking about the Fed, is inflation these days. What do we know about how Chairman Warsh measures and thinks about inflation?
1: We know that Chair Warsh thinks inflation is too high. We don't know as much about exactly how he measures it or exactly what he thinks behind it, but he has been unequivocal that inflation is too high and that he will get it down.
0: Yeah, but he's got this thing he likes to talk about, this trimmed mean, which we've gone over on this program in the past, which is different than actual, you know, PCE, Personal Consumption Expenditures Index, as we've talked about a zillion times on this program. But it does sort of narrow the range of, number one, prices, and number two, outcomes that the chairman's looking at.
1: When Chair Warsh has talked about inflation, and particularly this discussion of the trimmed mean or trimmed averages, it really fits in a discussion of where is inflation headed. And sometimes to get a better picture of where inflation is headed, you might want to take out some of the outliers, right? And then and the trimmed mean or core inflation, taking out food and energy, mm-hmm. that can take out some outliers. That does not mean that is the target. Like what the Fed is really trying to do is get overall inflation down. Everything counts. Kevin Warsh mentioned the trimmed averages in his confirmation hearing, but then in his congressional testimony in recent weeks, he said, well, I don't mean the Dallas Fed PC trimmed mean. I don't have a preferred measure. So we're kind of back to the drawing board on exactly what Kevin Warsh is looking at when he talks about inflation.
0: So what does that make you think? You've studied the Fed for a long time. You've worked at the Fed. You are a trained observer here. What do you take from that?
1: It makes me uncomfortable. You know, there's a catchphrase about the Fed that they're data driven. And I think that really is important. You need to have the yardstick that measures success, and you need to really follow the data. And so the fact that I don't have a good sense of how Kevin Warsh thinks about the data, what he's looking at. It's a little unsettling. And it may just be he doesn't want to share it because he doesn't want to bias all of us to just look at one measure and not look at all the measures. But it's an uneasy feeling. And if nothing else, it's an unfamiliar feeling. I'm used to listening to Fed chairs talk a lot about the data in great detail. And that's not his approach.
0: What do you make of the reaction that people are having to the chairman's decision not to do the whole forward guidance thing, right? There's been some commentary out there about, oh, it's going to increase volatility. There's been others saying, you know, this is fine. We can deal with this. We'll just react to what the data says. What do you make of it?
1: It is a change. You know, we have a leadership change at the Fed. It's important to understand the new leader. I think it gets a little blown out of proportion, right? We don't,

0: this moment, we don't need the Fed holding markets' hands. Unfortunately, Kevin Warsh has seemed to lump that takeaway forward guidance into taking away the reaction function. What is really helpful is to know, what are the contingency plans? What would it take for the Fed to raise rates? What data are you looking at? How are you evaluating? What's your time scale? It has still come out from the Fed. We're getting in some of the committee documents like the minutes, but it sure would be nice to hear the Fed chair say it. But I don't think we'll hear that from him. That is not a path he wants to go down right now.
1: Yeah, no. I will say you sound pretty calm. You're vigilant, but you sound like you're okay with what's happening.
0: By and large, we're in a pretty good place. I'm trying to keep things in perspective, you know, pay attention to the changes happening at the Fed. I'm skeptical about a lot of the changes. I'm watching very closely, but no one should pretend the Fed was perfect before Kevin Warsh came in. So I'm trying to keep a balanced view of all this, and very thankful that we're not in a crisis situation in the economy. It's great to have these kind of more intellectual debates about how the Fed does its work, as opposed to some big problem that we're trying to get through.
1: Claudia Sahm, longtime Fed watcher, also used to be a longtime Fed employee, now chief economist at New Century Advisors. Claudia, thanks very much for your time. I appreciate it.

0: So here's a data point. More than one out of every five companies in this economy use artificial intelligence in their daily operations. Goldman Sachs did the analysis. The federal government provided the raw data. The theory, of course, and in some cases the reality, is that AI brings with it the promise of higher productivity and higher profits. But even as AI becomes increasingly capable, it's also a reality that AI is fundamentally unpredictable, which in turn creates liabilities for those companies that are using it. And that, ladies and gentlemen, is a business opportunity. Deloitte figures globally, AI insurance is going to be a $5 billion business by 2032. Marketplace's Megan McCarty-Carino has that one.
1: At Corgi Cafe in San Francisco's financial district, you unfortunately won't find any corgi dogs. That violates the health code, apparently. But you will find plenty of startup founders, like Ayman Helou, who's been working from the cafe with his laptop and a couple buddies.
2: We have like 5 to 6 businesses, all very successful.
1: He won't go into much detail about what they all do exactly. Someone might steal his ideas. But there's a ski app, sports betting analysis, Reddit marketing, all powered by AI.
2: So it's like you do a lot of work in the beginning, and then you can kind of step away while it's making revenue.
1: Corgi has built its business to serve this new generation of AI-native entrepreneurs, says CEO Nico Lacqua. Partially with protein shakes and espresso shots.
3: We don't have decaf for a reason. I think people do need to lock in a little bit.
1: But the real business and the namesake Corgi are in the office upstairs. The cafe space just came with the lease and turned into a fun side project.
3: We're best known for our insurance for technology companies.
1: That includes all the usual policies and a new product for AI liability.
3: Just like a human might mess up, AI might mess up even worse, or it might say things that it shouldn't say, it might calculate things it shouldn't calculate, it might even cause outages or things like that.
1: Corgi's policy explicitly covers damages that could result from these AI mistakes. It's something the wider industry has only started to grapple with, says John Farley, who leads cyber practice at the insurance brokerage Gallagher.
4: The insurance market is beginning to move from silence on AI to scrutiny of AI.
1: He says most traditional policies simply don't mention AI, but the insurance industry has begun standardizing language and seeking regulatory approvals to potentially exclude AI from their plans. The challenge, he says, is figuring out how big of a risk AI poses for businesses.
4: Historically, the insurance markets have used modeling tools rather than measure the likelihood of, say, a hurricane in Florida, right? We've got lots of data there. Here, not so much.
1: How do you know if a brand new agentic AI system your company uses to process invoices is likely to make a costly mistake? That's what Inez Butimaja is trying to quantify with her AI insurance startup, Claimy.
5: When we onboard a customer, what we actually do is we test their AI agents. We try and actually trigger the potential errors that would lead to a claim.
1: Like leaking sensitive customer data.
5: We had the agent in under like the 10 minutes give you information about the previous customer they talked with, their age, their, you know, like personal information.
1: Agents that fail can be improved and tested again. The better the score, the lower the insurance premium.
5: We pride ourselves of being, you know, the enabler of technology adoption. It's like there wouldn't be any skyscrapers in New York if you didn't have like the proper insurance for it.
1: From building skyscrapers to empires of AI apps, innovation creates new risk, and for insurers, an opportunity to sell new products. That and 24/7 coffee. In San Francisco, I'm Megan McCarty-Carino for Marketplace.

0: UPS reported quarterly profits this morning, better than analysts had been guessing, is the TLDR. UPS managed to do it even while it continues to wind down what had been a big part of its business, delivering packages for Amazon. The company's CEO said on the earnings call today that they had, and this is a quote, eliminated approximately 2 million pieces per day of lower quality Amazon volume. First of all, ouch. Also, though, UPS isn't the first big shipper to move away from Amazon deliveries. FedEx did it back in 2019. Marketplace's Henry Epp has more.
1: Before e-commerce became a big thing, UPS and FedEx made a lot of their money delivering packages to businesses rather than households, because they make a higher profit margin on those business deliveries, says Lisa Alram, a professor of supply chain management at Miami University.
2: Because if you're going to businesses, there's a much higher probability that you're delivering multiple packages.
1: And businesses tend to be clumped together. A UPS driver, for example, could go to an industrial park and make a bunch of stops.
2: Whereas you're driving off in neighborhoods, particularly rural neighborhoods, it starts getting to be very, very expensive.
1: But as we started to order more stuff online, UPS and FedEx saw a new opportunity, says Zach Rogers, an associate professor of supply chain management at Colorado State University.
3: For them, Amazon was always a volume play. You're delivering a lot of packages at low margin, but high enough volume that it's all right.
1: Then, about a decade ago, Amazon wanted more control, so it started to build its own delivery system. That left fewer Amazon packages for the UPSs and FedExes of the world. So those companies are increasingly getting out of the business of delivering you, say, a package of socks, and into the business of shipping really valuable stuff, for which they can charge more.
3: What do you pay more for? Pharmaceuticals or a package of socks? And so if they're taking up the same amount of space on the truck, it's really just the bang for the buck is higher with things like healthcare products.
1: So UPS is moving from a high volume business to a high margin business, says Jason Miller, a supply chain management professor at Michigan State.
4: You're not necessarily worried about maximizing the amount of stuff you're moving. You're worried about essentially maximizing the profit you can make off of the stuff that you do move.
1: And right now, there's profit to be made, especially by shipping computer gear from Asia to the U.S. for data centers. I'm Henry Epp for Marketplace.

0: coming up.
1: It's just expensive to go out to dinner, Kai.
0: Oh, don't I know it. First, though, let's do the numbers. Dow Industrials up 537 points today, 1%, finished at 52,747. Remember, though, that's 30 stocks, people. NASDAQ down 55 points, about 0.2%, 24,876. S&P 500 crept up 15 points, about 0.2%, 74.28. United Parcel Service, Henry Epp was just talking about this, down 6.5%. FedEx picked up about 0.6%. Bond prices went up. The yield on the 10-year T-note down 4.60% on the 10-year. 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
3: 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I'm Arun Roth. On the latest Joybeat, Declan Bergen, founder of the Cohasset Boat Shrink Wrap Recycling Program, talks about his work to keep plastic out of South Shore waters and landfills. 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
0: This is Marketplace. I'm Kai Rizdahl. President Trump was in Michigan this week, stumping for Republicans and talking up his second-term economic policies, which, he said, have brought manufacturing jobs back to that state, still, as you know, a hub of the American auto industry. Those policies, of course, have included at times steep tariffs on Canada and Mexico, both of which are critical links in Detroit's supply chain. The claim from the White House is the tariffs and the rest of the Trump trade agenda are going to drive a reshoring boom in manufacturing and in factory jobs. Marketplace's Mitchell Hartman has more now on how that's working out.
6: Since President Trump started his second term in January 2025, the economy has lost 75,000 manufacturing jobs, according to the Bureau of Labor Statistics, a 0.6% decline.
7: Manufacturing has not revived to a significant degree.
6: It's a trend that started in the 80s, says Mark Zandi at Moody's Analytics.
7: The job losses continue. Tariffs and other policies that have been put in place have not reversed that.
6: But tariffs may still be helping U.S. manufacturers, says economist Laura Veldkamp at Columbia Business School.
8: It made it more profitable for American manufacturers to set up and produce here.
6: That's because tariffs on imports diminish the competitive advantage of using lower-cost labor in places like Mexico or Malaysia. So we're making more in the U.S. now.
8: Manufacturing output's gone up 1.1% over the last year.
6: But we're doing more with fewer people, as Mark Zandi explains.
7: Manufacturing activity is very mechanized, automated. So even if you see a pickup in output, and we've seen that particularly in the tech sector and the defense aerospace industries, doesn't translate into jobs because, you know, these factories just don't employ a lot of people.
6: Now, the story's a little different in the crucial U.S. auto industry, where employment's down more than 2.5% since January 2025. One big problem, says Ned Hill at the Ohio State University's Manufacturing Institute, demand for new vehicles has been weak because many consumers can't afford them.
9: The average price has been bouncing just under $50,000. You have to be solidly above the middle of the income distribution to buy an average car.
6: Looking forward, though, says David Whiston at Morningstar.
10: Some of these jobs may come back. There are some automakers looking to onshore production to the United States, and then that can create jobs for auto suppliers.
6: He points to recent plans announced by GM in Kansas and Tennessee and Toyota in Texas. I'm Mitchell Hartman for Marketplace.

0: We were talking earlier, Claudia Sahm and I, about which way the wind is blowing at the Warsh Fed, how the new chairman's thinking about inflation, and with it, what the central bank is going to do on interest rates. And while we're all going to feel whatever changes they make or don't make in one way or another, if you're a would-be home buyer, I'm going to bet you'd be very interested in what happens tomorrow. So we've called Vivian Geller. She's the chief financial officer at Pacific Trust Group. That's a mortgage lender here in Los Angeles. Vivian, welcome back to the program.
1: Thank you, Kai. It's always nice to be back.
0: I'm going
1: to
0: throw a number at you here. I want you to give me your reaction. 6.58%. That's what Freddie Mac says the 30-year fixed average rate is. Discuss, please.
1: Well, Kai, we were expecting it to go down, as I had said last year. And of course, you know, this war happened and energy prices skyrocketed across Europe, of course, and a lot of parts of the world. And so here we are with 6.5% rates.
0: And here we are with you being in the real estate business. Well, I mean, what's that doing to you? It cannot be good, right?
1: Well, it's certainly not helping, although we are still seeing, you know, the stock market's doing well. So we're seeing, you know, a lot of cash buyers and high-end markets and the second home market, people that have been on the sidelines. They realize that this is probably going to be a while, so they're just jumping off the sidelines and starting to look around a little bit. There's been more inventory this year than there has been in a while.
0: What I hear you saying is people just got tired of waiting, right?
1: Yeah, for the most part. There's certainly no anticipation for rates to go down. We know the Federal Reserve is meeting today and tomorrow. Mm-hmm. I think there's a 62% chance that rates will remain, a small chance that they might go up, but they're not going to come down.
0: Did you used to have to pay this much attention to the Fed? Sorry, this is just a little sidebar.
1: No, absolutely. Yeah, you're absolutely right. No, we didn't, especially, you know, prior to 5-6 years ago, certainly prior to COVID. We weren't like sitting here waiting in anticipation to see what's going on.
0: Right. So crystal ball this for me. You know, if rates stay where they are and maybe even go up a little bit, you know, game out the next like 6 to 8 months in the housing market. And you know, you're in LA and so we've got our own issues here. But, you know, speak broadly for me if you can.
1: Well, I mean, nationally, it's at least status quo, maybe a little dip in the market. I don't think we're going to see a crash. Los Angeles, you know, we have this huge problem with inventory. Yeah. So we're always going to see the market move here on good houses, well-priced houses. And there's still a question mark, too, about what's going to happen with this war and how that's going to affect, you know, our long-term economy.
0: Yeah, for sure. Let me ask you something about a topic that we covered a couple of times in the last couple of weeks. And again, as broadly as you can speak, this idea of starter homes, of, you know, we want people to get into the housing market. It's a great way to build wealth, all of those sorts of things. But the starter home does seem to be becoming a very scarce bird.
1: Yeah, well, you know, inflation has impacted us nationally significantly, and we haven't seen wages go up to any significant extent. So, you know, how can you buy a starter home when you're just not making enough money? And I mean, it's a really, really scary predicament for a lot of first-time buyers. You know, it's just expensive to go out to dinner, Kai.
0: Yes,
1: you know, let alone buy a house or renovate a house or, you know, have your plumbing fixed if something goes wrong with, you know, your toilet or whatnot. You know, it's really, really, really expensive to own a house right now.
0: When you are talking to buyers or would-be buyers, what are those conversations like?
1: Well, you know, I try to be realistic with people and you know, not play games. So we know interest rates are not going to go down anytime soon. So if they've got a decent income and they've got some money set aside, now is a decent time because they're not competing against a million other buyers to buy a house. So if they can afford to buy a house at 6.5% and ride it out maybe 2 years until they can refinance, then they're going to be in a good place. But, you know, if you're really rate sensitive, my suggestion would be to just, you know, sit it out for right now.
0: Vivian Geller at Pacific Trust. Vivian, thanks a bunch.
1: Thank you, Kai.

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1: This final note on the way out today, which honestly makes you wonder what we are even doing. Saw this in Fortune. Bear with me. I'm going to rattle off some numbers. Total movie box office for North America last year, almost $9 billion. Recorded music revenue, a record $11.5 billion. Live music, another $18.5 billion. Book publishing, $14.5 billion. Museums, $16.5 billion. Add it all up, all in, it's about $70 billion. Total sports betting in the United States last year, $166 billion American dollars. Jordan Manji, Zonia Maharaj, Janet Wynn, Olga Oxman, and Virginia K. Smith are the digital team. I'm Guy Risdell. We will see you tomorrow, everybody.

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1: Hello, everyone. The PBS NewsHour is up next, but first, from the GBH newsroom, I'm Arun Roth. E-commerce giant eBay and some of its former top executives will pay a settlement of more than $55 million to a Natick couple who was harassed by a group of the company's employees. Lawyers for Ina and David Steiner announced the deal last night and filed a court document dismissing all charges in their lawsuit. The couple runs a website that covers e-commerce and online merchants. Back in 2019, they faced stalking and harassment from a group of eBay employees after a former CEO complained about their site's coverage of eBay. Seven employees have pleaded guilty to criminal charges. The settlement will be paid in part by eBay's former CEO, former chief of global operations, and former chief communications officer. A ballot initiative to put tax revenue towards a state's environmental goals had its official launch today. GBH's Amanda Keene has details on why supporters want residents to vote yes on question six.
2: The Yes on Six campaign got underway symbolically by launching a boat into a body of water that could benefit from its efforts, the Charles River. Mass Audubon CEO David O'Neill is one of the supporters who was on hand.
3: The very important thing to note is that this initiative does not create a new tax or increase taxes. So this is an initiative that we're directing existing sporting goods sales tax to be dedicated to this fund.
2: The campaign says that revenue could bring in $100 million a year for climate and conservation initiatives. They say without that money, the goals won't be met. Some Beacon Hill lawmakers have questioned whether they'd be required to appropriate funding based on how the question's written, signaling a possible legal debate if the measure's approved. Amanda Keene, GBH News.
1: The MBTA is extending two of its commuter rail summer discounts and piloting three new programs this fall. Monthly commuter rail passes will remain 50% off through November. And starting in September, the T will be piloting discounted express bus fares and free fares for seniors who no longer drive. T General Manager Phil Eng, who is also the state's interim transportation secretary, says riders can also make unlimited transfers between two transportation modes within 2 hours while only paying for one fare.
4: For instance, if you're using the Lynn Ferry, that might be the highest route. That's only a 50-minute trip. Guess what? You still have time to jump on a different mode when you get to your destination and take advantage of the unlimited transfer window.
1: Monthly commuter rail pass holders can also bring an additional rider with them for just $1 extra through weekends this fall. Cloudy overnight with lows in the 60s. Early showers expected to give way to steady rain tomorrow with highs in the 70s. Right now it's 78 degrees in Boston.
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9: Good evening, I'm Jeff Bennett.
10: And I'm Amna Nawaz. On the NewsHour tonight, two White House visits, two different wars. What Ukraine's president and Israel's prime minister are hoping to accomplish with their trips to the U.S.
9: Politicians and family members pay tribute to the late South Carolina Senator Lindsey Graham at Washington's National Cathedral.
10: And new research shows abortion bans worsening medical care during miscarriages and creating challenges for doctors.
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1: Welcome to the News Hour. Today, the late Senator Lindsey Graham was remembered as a tireless fighter for South Carolina and an influential fixture on the world stage during a memorial service at the Washington National Cathedral.
2: President Trump eulogized Graham after hosting two of Graham's strongest international allies, Israel's prime minister and Ukraine's president. Nick Schifrin starts our coverage.
3: Today, it was all smiles in the Oval Office and a tale of two leaders, a U.S. partner once disparaged, now praised, and a wartime ally once celebrated, now increasingly doubted. For years, President Trump has stood by Israeli Prime Minister Benjamin Netanyahu's side with repeated endorsements.
4: There's only one, Prime Minister Benjamin Netanyahu. Baby, please stand up.
3: And crescendoing in an unprecedented joint war.
5: Yeah, for a little difference, but pretty close.
3: But recently, President Trump has acknowledged a gap between Israel's pushing for an indefinite occupation of southern Lebanon.
6: I was a little bit perturbed at his constantly fighting with Lebanon. You know, at some point I said, Bibi, we got to stop this.
3: And a gap between President Trump's desire to make a deal with Iran and some Israelis pushing for escalation, even publicly discussing bombing Iran's Pickaxe Mountain, which Israel says hides Iranian nuclear enrichment devices.
7: I don't need Bibi to tell me that. Bibi's telling me that because he wants me to stay involved. I heard Bibi announce that. I said, why didn't you just tell it to me? Why do you have to announce it to the world?
3: And the war in Gaza made support for Israel more partisan.
8: Benjamin Netanyahu is a war criminal.
3: New York City Mayor Zohran Mamdani has disparaged Netanyahu
9: when we fight,
3: and endorsed Democratic candidates critical of Israel, all of whom won their primaries.
10: Anybody in Israel who thinks their biggest problem is the President of the United States needs to wake up and smell the reality of the situation that country is in.
3: The criticism is increasingly bipartisan and voiced this month on Joe Rogan's podcast by Vice President Vance.
11: There are some people within their system we know beyond a shadow of a doubt who are manipulating and trying to change American public opinion to keep the war going on indefinitely. Again, not towards any objective, but just indefinitely.
3: But this afternoon, Netanyahu called today's meeting excellent.
12: It was a conversation of full partnership, of mutual support, with an understanding of the shared goal to ensure that Iran will not have nuclear weapons, and also other goals.
3: As for Zelensky,
6: he's done an amazing job. Look, he's been very effective. Now he's had the best equipment because he's had our equipment.
3: President Trump and other senior officials have recently provided him praise.
6: We've actually developed a good relationship. It's hard to believe, right? From the Oval Office to now.
3: It's light years from last year's train wreck.
6: You're gambling with World War III.
3: And demands to end the war, no matter the cost to Ukraine.
5: They should stop right now at the battle lines. Go home, stop killing people, and be done.
3: But Ukraine has recently seized the frontline initiative, launching strikes deep into Russia and cutting off Russian supplies to occupied Crimea. And tonight, Ukrainian officials tell PBS NewsHour the meeting was, quote, very practical and focused on restarting diplomacy, including a possible visit by presidential envoys Steve Witkoff and Jared Kushner to Ukraine. Zelensky and Netanyahu came together briefly before Senator Graham's memorial, two leaders of two countries whom Graham championed.
13: He loved the state of Israel. He loved the people of Israel.
3: And as Fox News' Sean Hannity noted, to a full Washington National Cathedral, Graham's final trip was to Kyiv to visit Zelensky and push a new sanctions package on Russia, expected to pass in the coming days.
13: Your country has shown a fighting spirit that no one ever predicted. Now, he was proud of you and the courage of your countrymen.
3: A sentiment that President Trump has come to appreciate, even as he acknowledges gaps with a wartime ally. For the PBS NewsHour, I'm Nick Schifrin.
2: Senator Graham's memorial today brought together presidents, prime ministers, senators, and cabinet officials. The day started at the rotunda at the U.S. Capitol, where the late congressman and senator served for 30 years and became known as a foreign policy hawk, a key presence on the Senate Judiciary Committee, and ultimately a strong ally of President Trump. President Trump and Graham's niece remembered him during today's funeral service.
6: By the strength of his steadfast
4: convictions, the force of his magnetic personality, and the goodness of his noble soul. Lindsay rose from a small town in rural South Carolina, a place he loved so much, to become a constant fixture of American politics at the highest level, and a force to be reckoned with all over the world.
9: Lindsay was without a doubt a family man. His world revolved around my mother, his family, and those he considered such, like his lifelong friends, colleagues, staff, and the citizens of South Carolina.
2: Gavin Jackson from public media station South Carolina ETV was at the funeral service today and joins us from outside the National Cathedral. Gavin, thank you for being with us. So take us inside the cathedral. What struck you the most about the service today?
14: Yeah, Jeff, I think what struck me the most about the service today was maybe what folks couldn't see at home or what was happening before the service even started, when you had, like you were saying, these international dignitaries there, including Ukrainian President Volodymyr Zelensky, as well as Prime Minister of Israel, Benjamin Netanyahu. They were mingling, they were talking. And I know that happens at a lot of these major events in Washington, too. But it was almost fitting for the late Senator Lindsey Graham to essentially host an international confab as his last going away memorial, in a sense, as part of this day one of day two, a two-part day series of him being remembered, not just here in Washington, back home in South Carolina tomorrow. So to have folks from back home in South Carolina, I saw the Senate Majority Leader Shane Massey there back home in South Carolina, to, you know, these international figures. It was very fascinating to see that contrast. And then also to hear from the president, who, of course, you know, Trump and Graham have both had a very fascinating friendship over the years. Anyone knows that, especially when they both ran for president back in 2016. And he referenced that in his remarks, too. One of the funnier moments during that eulogy from the president, talking about how he gave away the senator's number, his personal cell phone number that he had for 20 some years on the campaign trail during those heated times. And he had to change that phone number. But then, of course, moving forward, the two became close friends. And he said, Lindsey had kept calling me for the past 10 years now. So I think it was a bit of a lighthearted moment. And I think Senator Graham would have appreciated not just all the dignitaries that he's worked with over the years, but also just the lighthearted nature of today's service. He probably could have enjoyed a few more jokes at his own expense, though.
2: You covered Senator Graham for years. How do you reconcile the arcs from John McCain's wingman to Donald Trump's harshest critic, ultimately, as we know, to Donald Trump's strongest ally in the U.S. Senate? Which was the real Lindsey Graham?
14: Well, I think the real Lindsey Graham was the one that kept fighting for South Carolina and delivering for South Carolina. These other parts of his career were tangential to that because he wanted to get things done. And in order to get things done, he had to adapt. A lot of people talk about that he didn't, maybe wasn't strong enough after January 6th, despite his words on the Senate floor. And he came back around to working closely with President Trump going forward to get him reelected, being his top cheerleader. So in doing that, he got to advance not only his agenda for South Carolina, but also his agenda for the nation, as well as the international stage. Of course, national security was a huge factor for Senator Graham, and he wanted to see that take place. He wanted to push his agenda. We're seeing that play out right now. With what happened in the Middle East, of course, with what's going on in Iran. And that's what actually counted for Lindsey Graham to advance that agenda, to get the right people in place to pay attention to his worldview and to push his foreign policy. Yes, it was much different than the days of John McCain and Lieberman, of course, the three amigos there too. But he had to adapt. This party has changed. His party has changed. In order to be relevant in this party, he had to change as well.
2: Darlene Graham was there today mourning the brother who raised her. She now occupies his former Senate seat. That special primary in South Carolina is 2 weeks away. What does the campaign look like right now?
14: It's pretty much wide open right now. We just saw filing close for the campaign end today. So we have about a dozen candidates who are vying to be the next Republican nominee for this Senate seat to go on and face Democrat Annie Andrews in November, as well as some other candidates on the ballot. Right now it's wide open, like we're saying. Darlene Graham was appointed to fulfill the remainder of her brother's term and then turned around and said that she was interested in running and also has the support from President Trump, though we know from looking at previous races in the state, specifically the Republican gubernatorial campaign, that his support doesn't necessarily translate into a win, which is why several other folks, including a former gubernatorial candidate, who's also a congressman, Ralph Norman, is throwing his name in the race. He's already campaigning. He's up on air with ads already. And he came in third in the gubernatorial Republican campaign. So he has a lot of momentum. There's a lot of folks, there's a lot of activists who are motivated for this race right now, because remember, this is not a typical primary, which already sees very low turnout. This is a special primary happening in August, and a lot of people are not around. So it's gonna be a lot of name ID. It's gonna be a lot of who you know. And again, these are very motivated voters that will be turning out on August 11th. Right now, polling suggests that there's really no clear front runner. So we'll probably see an August 25th runoff. And there's gonna be a lot happening in South Carolina over the next coming days. Of course, tomorrow we'll see the services honoring the late senator in Columbia in the state capitol at the state house with a flyover, and of course a ceremony at First Baptist Church there in Columbia. So a lot will continue as we continue to remember the late senator.
2: Gavin Jackson from Public Media Station South Carolina ETV. Thanks for making time for us. We appreciate it.
14: Thanks, Jeff.

0: We start the day's other headlines in southern Japan, where a powerful earthquake damaged buildings, roads, and bridges earlier today. The 6.8 magnitude quake struck Japan's southern main island of Kyushu, triggering a tsunami warning that's since been lifted. In and around the city of Kumamoto, the quake shook city cameras and toppled buildings, including some centuries-old shrines. Other structures caught fire. Officials say that emergency crews are racing to rescue dozens of people who are feared trapped inside a shopping mall. Following the quake, Japan's prime minister warned that the threat was ongoing.
1: To those in areas that experience strong shaking, the risk of building collapses and landslides remains high. Please avoid entering dangerous areas and take all precautions to ensure your safety. Over the next week or so, please remain alert for the possibility of aftershocks with the maximum seismic intensity of 7.
0: Japanese media is reporting that hospitals in the affected areas admitted dozens of injured people. Police say one person died in a collapsed house. But officials say there have been no reports of damage to major public utilities, including several nuclear power plants nearby. In Seattle, police say that the 15-year-old arrested during this weekend's mass shooting at a food festival used an untraceable ghost gun with an extended magazine. At a press conference, officials said they continue to look for other possible suspects and believe the violence was gang-related. Meantime, at a vigil last night, people grieved those who were killed in the shooting. They've been identified as 44-year-old Carlos Israel Sanchez Villalba and 56-year-old Ashley Whitehead. Officials say the third fatality was a 19-year-old gunman. At least four other people were injured. We have an update for a story we brought you last week now. The Georgia teenager who shot and killed four people at Appalachee High School in 2024 was sentenced to life in prison today without the possibility of parole. Last week, Colt Gray pleaded guilty to 55 counts stemming from the attack. Gray was 14 at the time of the shooting and was charged as an adult. Florida is set to become the first state in nearly 10 years to carry out two executions in a single day. Earlier, a former police officer was put to death for killing a young girl in the late 1980s. And an 80-year-old prisoner is set to be executed this evening for killing his ex-girlfriend's parents in 1986. Under Governor Ron DeSantis, Florida is continuing an accelerated pace of executions with at least 11 so far this year. In 2025, Florida executed 19 prisoners, the most in a single year since the death penalty was reinstated nearly 50 years ago. Across parts of Spain and France, firefighters are trying to rein in massive wildfires before a scorching heat wave sweeps through the region. Spain's Prime Minister Pedro Sanchez says the country is, quote, turning the tide against blazes near Madrid. Thousands of people are being allowed to return home. But Sanchez warned that difficult hours are still ahead. Meantime, in France, officials ordered another 4,000 people to evacuate coastal areas as firefighters struggle to keep a massive blaze near Bordeaux under control. One fire official said the weather is complicating their efforts.
2: The situation has rather calmed down, but we can see behind us over there a large number of hotspots starting to emerge. And with the temperature and unfortunately the wind expected in the area, these hotspots could become the source of a new fire outbreak.
0: One fire in southwest France grew so strong that its smoke column became a thunderstorm, creating its own lightning and winds. It's the country's first recorded instance of the phenomenon. President Trump said today he's inviting a teenage lifeguard to the White House to receive a high civilian honor after video of his dramatic rescue of a young boy went viral. This footage shows the 16-year-old clinging to the child in rough surf at a beach in Santa Cruz, California last weekend. They eventually made it out safely. Trump's son, Eric, was among those who shared the video. He called for the teenager to receive an official recognition for his efforts. It wasn't immediately clear whether the invitation has been accepted. On Wall Street today, stocks ended mixed as weakness in AI shares kept a lid on market sentiment. The Dow Jones Industrial Average added more than 500 points. The Nasdaq lost ground, giving back about 55 points. The S&P 500 managed a slight gain on the day. and artist Betty Saar, who was central to the black arts movement of the 1960s and 70s, has died. A leading practitioner of assemblage, Saar transformed everyday objects into sculptures over the course of her six-decade career. Her most famous work, The Liberation of Aunt Jemima from the early 1970s, transformed a derogatory stereotype into a revolutionary armed with rifles and other weapons. The Los Angeles County Museum of Contemporary Art, which often showcased her work, posted a tribute to Saar today, featuring her reflections on the importance of art.
3: Since I was a child, art has been important. It feeds an inner need that people don't even know they have it until it's taken away.
0: Saar worked well into her 90s, telling the New York Times in 2024 that she feels lucky to have art as part of her life. The gallery that represents Saar announced she passed away in her sleep on Sunday. Betty Saar was just 4 days shy of her 100th birthday. Still to come on the NewsHour, new reports show the real-world consequences of the Trump administration's cuts to HIV funding. The president's allies on a federal board moved to weaken protections for historic sites nationwide. And a renowned baritone works to revive and celebrate the United States' musical traditions.
4: This is the PBS NewsHour from the David M. Rubenstein Studio at WETA in Washington, headquarters of PBS News.
0: Well, the 26th annual International AIDS Conference is underway in Rio this week, and the collapse of American and international funding for HIV/AIDS is on the minds of many. A new report details the impact of cuts to the program known as PEPFAR, which has been credited with saving over 26 million lives since it was established in 2003 by President George W. Bush. William Brangham has more.
5: Amna, that report was done by the global HIV/AIDS nonprofit AMFAR. It surveyed more than 166 organizations in 46 different countries about the impact of PEPFAR cuts and the broader dismantling of USAID by the Trump administration. It found that more than 1,700 treatment sites globally had been closed. For some perspective on what this means, we are joined again by Dr. Atul Gawande. He was the former assistant administrator of USAID under President Biden, is a writer and a surgeon at Brigham and Women's Hospital in Boston. Dr. Gawande, great to have you back on the program. I mentioned the study from AMFAR. Their details will be presented in Rio tomorrow, but a lot of this we have already seen. I mentioned already, over 1,700 sites have closed. That's places where people can get treatment, preventative medications, et cetera. 73% of groups that provide services to particularly vulnerable groups, sex workers, men who have sex with men, people who use injection drugs, those groups report that they have stopped providing at least one type of service. More than 63% of groups that provide medication to prevent mother-to-child HIV transmission, which we know is such a powerful intervention, have reported disruptions. Does any of this surprise you? And what does this mean for the larger fight against HIV/AIDS?
6: On one hand, it does not surprise me. On the other, we're now finally starting to see some actual numbers about the magnitude of what's happened. And here's what I took away that was really significant. Some key pillars of fighting HIV is being able to get services to people who might be shunned from the medical system, people you named, like sex workers, people who inject IV drugs, gay or transgender people. The second thing that you have to do is not only get people on treatment, you have to contact trace and test people who they are in contact with. And testing and prevention went way down. The numbers aren't as sexy as the closing of a clinic, but those are the things that start to happen when you have a surge of HIV return. The third thing is there were some reports, for example, from 22 neonatal clinics, a network of hospitals in Africa where newborns come to. And they found that mothers had a 50% jump in HIV rates and over 300% jump in those places finding women were not on treatment. And that means more children are now at risk of being born with HIV, but we won't know that for a while, especially when you haven't taken away the testing, taken away preventive measures.
5: Right, taken our eyes basically off this epidemic.
6: Yes.
5: I want to play something that Winnie Binyanyima said recently. She's the executive director of UNAIDS. Here's what she said.
7: The question is no longer whether we can end AIDS. The question is whether we choose to end AIDS. The ends is no longer limited by science. It's limited by inequality, by political choices.
5: I mean, it seems like the political choices, again, not the scientific choices, the political choices we are making are moving in the opposite direction right now.
6: 100%. President Trump, in his first term, actually set the goal, which seemed like a crazy goal, end HIV as a public health crisis by 2030. But since then, the technologies to make it possible have developed, including, the whole range of community health workforce going after making sure people don't fall out of the system, the data systems, but then an injection to prevent HIV for 6 months.
5: Right, lenacapavir. It's a remarkable drug.
6: It is. The Science Journal called it the discovery of 2025. The administration is rolling it out, but not like you're on a campaign to end HIV by 2030. When you have said South Africa is no longer a partner on HIV at all, a place with one quarter of the world's HIV cases. We don't even partner with them around the development of HIV vaccines, and HIV vaccines have been largely removed from federal funding. So we are on a path that is not only not ending HIV, it's lost that commitment to saying we're going to even prevent it from resurging.
5: We asked the State Department for comment about this, and they argued that the AMFAR study's methodology was flawed. They argue, in essence, that preventative and life-saving treatments and medications are still getting out through different routes, through different partners, through different memorandums of understanding, and that the idea that there is some catastrophe here is misguided. What is your response to that?
6: Well, they have made deals with governments to carry out the programs. Those deals are with far smaller dollars, and so they don't go as far. They don't provide dedicated services for people who are shunned by the government medical systems that we talked about. And we already see information like I outlined indicating people are not getting the prevention, they're not getting the testing. And there are signs even of treatment not getting to people needed, like in the study of mothers who have HIV and are arriving pregnant and not on treatment.
5: While we have you here, I want to ask you about this other outbreak, and that's Ebola. I believe it's 3,200 cases right now in the DRC Congo. What is your sense about how that outbreak is going?
6: Not well. This is now the third largest outbreak of Ebola in history, and it's on its way to being the worst outbreak ever. And the reasons why is that our ability to respond was set back from the very beginning by the destruction of a lot of our infrastructure and capacity. We used to have a full-time advisor with expertise on Ebola in the country, not there anymore, and the investments weren't there anymore. We have now got a massive spend that's still not keeping track with this disease. 80% of the cases are occurring in people who are not even on people's contact lists for tracing. So we've got a long way to go, and we're not doing the work that would get it under control.
5: Dr. Atul Gawande, always great to hear from you. Thank you.
6: Thank you.

0: It has been 4 years since the U.S. Supreme Court's Dobbs decision opened the door to state abortion bans. Now a new study finds those bans are hurting women who aren't seeking abortions at all. They're having miscarriages. That's according to researchers at Oregon Health and Science University.
1: Researchers found delays in miscarriage treatment increase the risk to a woman's health and fertility and prolong the grief of a lost pregnancy. That weighs heavily on the doctors treating these women. Special correspondent Sarah Varney traveled to Kentucky and Texas, two states with near total abortion bans, to speak with OBGYNs about how these laws are changing how they practice medicine.
2: You want to go outside?
3: Alicia Fields grew up in Kentucky. After medical school, she and her husband Marcus moved to New York for her residency in obstetrics and gynecology.
4: There's me. I had my first baby in residency.
3: After graduation, the family moved to this rural Kentucky community in June 2022.
2: Hi.
5: Hi.
2: How was your day?
5: Oh, goodness. Great.
2: How are you doing?
5: Good.
3: Her three boys know that their mom delivers babies, but Dr. Field says practicing medicine here in Kentucky has changed since the state's near total abortion ban went into effect almost 4 years ago.
2: We had a case not that long ago where the patient had been seen. She had a really horrible pregnancy history of multiple pre-viable deliveries and losses and preterm labor, and ultimately came in laboring, but she still had a pregnancy with a heartbeat. And she was begging us to do something, to please make this just be done. She knew that at 17 weeks, a pregnancy could not survive on the outside, and she was just stuck waiting. And ultimately, we were stuck waiting until she got infected and was sick enough to intervene and do something.
3: Under Kentucky law, physicians can perform abortions only when patients face death or permanent damage to a major organ. There are no exceptions for pregnancies resulting from rape or incest or fatal fetal conditions.
6: How did you deal with watching this patient of yours be in pain and suffer?
2: It really is difficult to sit back and feel like your hands are tied and that you can't help them. You can't do anything. You can sit with them. You can hold space with them. You can support them, but you can't do anything for them.
3: Doctors here face up to 5 years in prison and the loss of their medical license if they go against the ban.

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1: You're not just thinking about, is it what this patient needs? You may also be thinking about, what is this going to mean for me? What does it mean if I make the wrong decision? What if someone sues me? Am I going to still be able to practice medicine? Am I going to still be able to take care of my family? Am I still going to be able to see my family? Will I be in jail?
2: Dr. Beasley grew up here, and today she lives in a leafy Houston neighborhood with her husband and three kids. As an OBGYN, she treats mostly poor and uninsured Texans.
1: They walk into the room and are unsure if they can trust the information that they are getting from their physician.
3: From you.
1: Right. And so I might not be able to convince someone that I am trustworthy simply because of the environment that we are in.
4: 31 ayes, no nays.
2: Republicans in the state legislature and the Texas Medical Board have attempted to clarify when physicians like Dr. Beasley can intervene to prevent a medical catastrophe. The board recently disciplined three Texas doctors who delayed giving medical care to two pregnant patients experiencing miscarriage. The women died as a result.
5: You know, I have to say, from the laws that I have read that are currently on the books, I think that they are actually very clear.
2: Dr. Christina Francis says the confusion and hesitation experienced by Dr. Fields and Dr. Beasley is unnecessary. She works at a hospital in Indiana, taking care of women in labor or those hospitalized for pregnancy complications or emergencies.
5: I think the problem is that many doctors have not actually read the law or haven't talked to lawyers who are accurately interpreting what the law means.
2: We met her in Washington, D.C., where Dr. Francis spends part of her time advocating against abortion as the head of the American Association of Pro-Life OBGYNs.
5: I wonder how many of these physicians that are afraid to act, has anyone told them that there have been, Texas, for instance, has documented hundreds of terminations of pregnancy since their law went into effect for their life of the mother exception. Not a single doctor has been charged or prosecuted because of their intervention in that situation.
3: I mean, they are reading the same laws that you're reading, and they're working in hospital systems that are interpreting this to mean, how sick do you have to be that you couldn't get ahead of a sepsis infection, that you couldn't do an abortion until you had a fever of some amount, right?
5: There's nothing in any law that says that a woman has to be a certain level of sick before you can intervene. It says, in your reasonable medical judgment, if you think that this condition potentially poses a life-threatening
3: potential
5: or poses a life-threatening risk to a patient.
3: It says to save the life of a woman.
5: Sure, but there's no other time in medicine in which we wait until someone is actively dying. If there was a time that we could intervene, I mean, certainly sometimes women come in and they're on the verge of death, and you haven't had the opportunity to intervene. But there's not another time in medicine or in law that dictates medicine where we interpret saving a patient's life to only mean intervening once they are on the verge of death.
2: Dr. Anitra Beasley argues there are no laws that can account for all the complexities of pregnancy.
1: It's like if my house was on fire and the firefighters came in their truck and they connected their hoses and they had all the water and they had all of the equipment that they needed, and they just stood there and said, I can't help you. That's what it feels like.
2: Dr. Francis says she's never felt that way in Indiana.
5: Just my group alone, I don't know the exact number, but patients that I can think of over the last few years, it's at least dozens of patients who we have intervened in a pre-viable state because she was facing a potentially life-threatening complication. And again, we haven't even gotten a second look from the hospital because, of course, we just do what we need to do to take care of our patients.
2: Dr. Field says she would love to do just that. But the laws in Kentucky have fundamentally changed how she's allowed to practice medicine.
3: Why have you chosen to stay?
6: I think for every day that I have a hard scenario of one of these situations that I want to just like bang my fist against the wall. You know, I have moments on the other side where I have those patients that are so appreciative of the fact that they have a reproductive healthcare provider.

0: in the state, in a rural area, that's going to listen to them without shame, without guilt, and validate their experiences. So that's why I stay, because they deserve access to good care.
1: Have you ever thought of leaving Texas?
2: I think everyone probably has. It's really hard to practice medicine with your hands tied behind your back, but this is where I'm from. My home is here, my family is here, my community is here. This is where I've built my life. So just packing that all up to go somewhere else and start over is difficult, but also I care about my community.
3: For PBS NewsHour, I'm Sarah Varney in Houston.

0: An advisory council packed with allies of President Trump voted Friday to weaken federal oversight of construction projects affecting historic sites.
1: Critics of the president's controversial projects in Washington are concerned that this move will open the floodgates to endangering preservation of historic and cultural places across the country. Senior arts correspondent Jeffrey Brown looks at the bigger picture behind this latest move for our arts and culture series, Canvas.
2: President Trump's proposed arch on a traffic circle in Arlington, Virginia. Native American cultural sites in New Mexico's Chaco Canyon. Two of the thousands of historic structure sites and more that could be impacted by a proposed change to rules governing construction on federal lands. Plus, a new executive directive to place signs outside the Smithsonian National Museum of American History, calling into question the exhibitions inside. Joining me to discuss both is Philip Kennicott, culture critic for The Washington Post. And thanks so much for joining us. Let's start with this proposed change to what's known as Section 106 of the National Historic Preservation Act of 1966. Tell us how it works now and what might change.
3: Well, at this point, if the federal government wants to develop a piece of property or make changes that would impact a federally historically protected site, they have to go through a process. And that process is essentially one of consultation. They have to talk to the states and potentially Native American tribes, and they also have to solicit input from the public. What's just happened is that the federally appointed body that controls this process has just issued a new set of rules that essentially gut the law. It would minimize the number of properties that are eligible for review. It would minimize the kinds of impacts that are considered relevant. And most important, it would effectively cut the public entirely out of the process if the government decides they don't want to solicit your opinion and they don't want to hear it.
2: And in terms of potential impact, now I mentioned two that are well known, the controversial arch in D.C. and Chaco Canyon in New Mexico. What other kind of sites are potentially impacted here?
3: Well, this is essentially the big triumphal arch in Washington coming home to a site anywhere near you. It would impact historic sites all over the country, large and small. It essentially would allow, theoretically, if a developer wanted to make changes, say put a golf course next to a historic home or a historic landscape, if they got the ear of the president or even the ear of somebody well-placed within the relevant federal agency, they could get the public process basically shut down. The federal government could decide, no, we don't want to hear from you. And that will greatly speed the development of that property, no matter the consequences.
2: Now, this change is being led by a little-known agency. It's called the Advisory Council on Historic Preservation, all with appointees by President Trump. Do you expect legal challenges to come?
3: Oh, yes, I think those are already in the works. And once these laws have gone through the process and been published, you'll see a number of avenues that people pursue in legal cases. I think one of these is that the changes are not consistent with the procedures of the Advisory Council on Historic Preservation. And they're not consistent with the larger law, the 1960 law on historic preservation. They also cut a lot of relevant parties, interested parties like the states and tribes out of this process. And so they will have an interest in contesting this as well.
2: All right, so let's turn to this other development that happened recently. President Trump's directive to put warning signs outside the Museum of American History. We don't know what those signs will say, but this is clearly part of the continuing attack he's made against the Smithsonian at large. What do you see happening?
3: Well, as you're right, we don't know what the actual particulars of the signs will say, but they seem to be an effort to basically breached the trust of the public with the Smithsonian. The president has issued a report that really condemns the Smithsonian for divisiveness, for its focus on wokeness or DEI. But these reports and these previous efforts to belittle and beleaguer the institution really haven't had much purchase yet. This seems to be a little bit of theater that's meant to sort of garner attention. The president has ordered the National Park Service, another greatly beloved part of the federal government that it interacts with the people, to put these signs up. So effectively what it's doing is pitting one beloved group against another, the congressionally chartered Smithsonian Institution.
2: So two different developments, two different areas in some ways. Do you see any connecting tissue here between the two things we've just talked about?
3: Well, I think it's about controlling how we tell history, whether that's at the material level of a building or when it comes to the narratives that are intertwined and unfolded in a place like the Smithsonian. You know, authoritarian-minded regimes have always understood that there is both a material and an intellectual aspect of history. And if you can erase history in the material world, in the built world, you assert a great power to actually erase narratives in places like the Smithsonian. And if you have that power, then of course you can control the present and the future.
2: There is an argument that these regulations take too long, that projects go on for years and years. So something needs to be changed in the way this is governed.
3: Well, they can cite a couple of cases, perhaps, where they've been burdensome and taken a long time to do. But we could cite, I think, many, many more cases in which a little bit of deliberation, a little bit of time, a little bit of thoughtfulness has preserved important historic and cultural places. One has only to think about the speed with which the president demolished East Wing at the White House to get a perspective on what could happen to historic sites all over the country if this supposedly burdensome process is made essentially effortless, so long as you can get the relevant agencies to follow your particular view of the situation.
2: All right. Philip Kennicott is culture critic of The Washington Post. Thanks so much.
3: Thank you for having me.
1: His is a household name in the classical vocal traditions that have their roots in Europe. But for more than 25 years, Thomas Hampson has dedicated himself to reviving and celebrating American traditions in song. Fred DeSam-Lazaro went to see that on full display in Aspen, Colorado, for our arts and culture series, Canvas.
4: My days have been so wondrous free.
5: My days have been so wondrous free. Would seem like a fitting start to a concert held on Independence Day weekend, composed, after all, by one of the signers of the Declaration of Independence, Francis Hopkinson, drawing from the poetry of Thomas Parnell. Thomas Hampson grew up in Spokane, Washington, and had a storybook path to stardom, attending prestigious music academies before his lyrical baritone was discovered. He's performed some 80 opera roles around the world and is a renowned recording artist as well in the solo vocal tradition of Lieder. But along with the European greats from Schumann to Verdi, he's also loved the American tradition in song. Like Charles Ives. Or Harry Burley, the prolific 19th century African American composer. Hampson says nothing compares to the rich variety of song in America.
6: To me, it's the essential e pluribus unum statement.
7: Which does not imply homogeneity.
6: No. It's exactly not homogeneity. E pluribus unum does not mean the deletion of the difference. In fact, it means listening to the difference.
4: Why should the beautiful ever weep? Why should the beautiful die?
5: Here at the Aspen Music Festival, he showcased that difference with a program varied in culture, geography, and period in American song, accompanied by pianist Myra Huang, and on some works like this by 19th century songwriter Stephen Foster, violinist Jerusha Taylor.
6: I think in this very volatile time we're in, that one of the great refuges is the arts and humanities, and the stories of who we are, especially as America.
5: The works were selected from an online library called Song of America. Hampson began compiling it decades ago in partnership with the Library of Congress.
8: All of these composers and poets, they were asking us, what does America sound like when it remembers itself?
4: The singing.
5: All of the works today saw the composer draw from poets who came before.
4: When Abe Lincoln.
5: There were works by 20th century composers like Aaron Copland and Margaret Bonds, the latter using the poetry of Langston Hughes.
4: bosom turn all golden in the sunset.
5: From contemporary composer Jennifer Higdon, The Death of Lincoln, with words from William Cullen Bryant.

0: Can you teach history through song? Heavens, yes. It's fantastically interesting. All of the songs are tips of icebergs. We could spend an hour going through every one of them with all the wonderful anecdotal connections.
1: If any of you are teachers in whatever field in American studies, I will give you a song to augment your teaching plan.
2: His Song of America library was built to be accessible to teachers to increase the visibility overall of a cultural treasure that a commercialized market makes no room for. And he says song can provide a safe space for reckoning with skeletons in America's cultural closet, notably issues around race or sexual orientation.
3: For you have strayed.
2: He closed with To What You Said, a Walt Whitman poem that Leonard Bernstein put to song. Some scholars think because it speaks of repressed love at a time Bernstein was having a sexual identity crisis.
3: Behold, love choked, correct, polite, always suspicious.
0: You know, people are very agitated today about the indoctrination of young people because of this or that path of education. You know, you can either dam up the ocean or you can teach people to swim. And I prefer to teach people to swim.
3: Ave to me.
0: What I sing is infinitely more important than who I am. We must listen to one another.
2: Hampson now lives in Austria. He continues to teach and perform around the world. For the PBS NewsHour, I'm Fred DeSam Lazaro in Aspen, Colorado.

0: Appalachia is often stereotyped as a region defined by struggling coal mine towns and substance abuse. Writer Emily Hackney says those portrayals don't reflect her life growing up in southwestern Virginia. Her debut memoir, All That's Unseen, covers growing up inside that world and the political influences that came to shape it. I spoke to her for the latest episode of our PBS News podcast, Settle In. Here's a clip of that conversation.
1: You talk about hearing folks back at home as they're learning about candidate Donald Trump, President Donald Trump, about him gaining popularity in Appalachia. They like that he told it like it is, things we've heard in a lot of communities where he has strong levels of support. Did his strength and his support in the place that you call home, did all that make sense to you at the time?
2: Absolutely. I mean, most of the people I knew were Trump supporters right from the very beginning, because he comes to Appalachia and he says, I'm going to help you. He pays attention. He, you know, makes us feel seen for the first time in decades. And when you are coming from a place that's really struggling, like Appalachia often does, or at least Coalfield Appalachia, you have to trust in whoever offers you hope, because what else is there? What else do you hope in? So yeah, at first I was like, maybe this is the way. Maybe he's actually going to help. Maybe this is right. And I write about going to a rally that he held in Southwest Virginia at Radford University and feeling just the tension of that room didn't feel right to me. And the way that he behaved, like seeing him in person, kind of turned me off from the idea of him. But if I hadn't gone to that rally, I don't know. I don't know if I think it would have taken me a longer time to change my opinion of him. And even still, when I was at Harvard, I still had conflicted feelings about him because so many people I knew back home were still so supportive of him. And he was early in his first presidency. And, you know, we've seen him do a lot of things that now I'm like, oh my gosh, how could I ever have supported him? But at that point, it hadn't gotten to that point yet. And so I had these conflicted feelings about him. And once I started really looking into his policies or lack thereof, in one of my writing classes, in my investigative journalism class, that was what finally, I guess, made me move and started to move me in a different direction.
1: You've probably seen the comparisons being made now, right, between your book and the book written by Vice President Vance, Hillbilly Elegy, about his time growing up in Appalachia and then in Ohio. Do you buy those comparisons? Do you agree with them?
2: He makes a lot of generalizations about Appalachia based on his own experiences, his own anecdotal experiences. And I don't feel like those are fair characterizations to make. I think that he probably encountered a lot of what I did. So I go up to Harvard, he goes to Yale, and he writes about being an oddity to people at Yale, to New Englanders. And, you know, I felt that way too. And I encountered this big appetite for what is Appalachia? Like, what are people like? You know, everybody has the stereotype in their head, but I think that he saw that people wanted to know more about Appalachia and those stereotypes, because we were on the heels of the 2016 election. Appalachia was being talked about as, you know, being so red, so Trump supporting. I just feel like he capitalized on that appetite, and he saw that people wanted to know more about Appalachia, but maybe not really. They just wanted confirmation of what they already thought about it. And I think he plays into those stereotypes by using his own stories from his childhood to say, like, all of Appalachia is, you know, addicted. Like, addiction is endemic. It's such a problem. It's all over. Poverty is so widespread. And I just feel like that's a flattened and non-nuanced characterization of Appalachia. He cannot speak for Appalachia as a whole, as he does in his book.
1: You feel like his anecdotes, his story, don't directly relate to what you experienced growing up in a different part of Appalachia. Is that fair?
2: It is. Yeah, I don't think that his story could speak for anybody else's. So in my book, I'm very careful to say this isn't my experience in Appalachia. It's not going to be everybody's. And I don't think that he does the same thing. He's not careful that same way.
0: And you can watch that full conversation and more episodes of Settle In on our YouTube page or wherever you get your podcasts.
3: And now some late breaking news. U.S. Central Command says Iran launched several ballistic missiles toward an American military base in Jordan this evening.
0: This is the first such attack by Iran since President Trump paused strikes on the Islamic Republic late last week. The U.S. says all Iranian missiles in this latest attack were intercepted.
3: Well, that is the NewsHour for tonight. I'm Jeff Bennett.
0: And I'm Amna Nawaz. 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
7: President Trump met with Israeli leader Benjamin Netanyahu in Washington today.
8: Not necessarily a meeting of the minds when it comes to Iran.
9: These two gentlemen are looking at this from completely different vantage points.
8: I'm Marco Werman.
7: And I'm Carolyn Beeler. Also today, Nepal brought wild tigers back from the edge of extinction. Now comes the challenge of living alongside them.
10: Sometimes tigers harmful for us, sometimes we harmful to the tiger.
8: In Angola, a shadowy Russian network is accused of spreading disinformation.
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13: Live from NPR News in Washington, I'm Ryland Barton. The Senate has confirmed Jay Clayton to head the nation's intelligence agencies. Clayton is the U.S. Attorney for the Southern District of New York and a former Securities and Exchange Commission chairman. During his confirmation hearing, he refused to say outright that Joe Biden won the 2020 election. Some Democrats say they want to investigate President Trump's actions if they win control of Congress during the midterm elections. NPR's Mara Liasson has more on the historical context to political scandals and efforts to reform.
14: If you listen to people who follow this, like Michael Waldman at the Brennan Center, they look back to those times in history where there were huge scandals, and after that, Congress took things that had merely been norms or voluntary choices, and they codified them into laws. Here's Michael Waldman.
15: Teddy Roosevelt and the Progressive Era reforms came after the corruption of the Gilded Age. After Watergate came a wave of protections and reforms in the 1970s. It's now a half century later. The corruption is growing, the abuse is growing, and it's time for another reform moment.
14: And we're now at a time when most of those post-Watergate laws have been overturned or otherwise chipped away.
13: NPR's Mara Liasson reporting. President Trump met with the leaders of Ukraine and Israel today. NPR's Michelle Kellerman reports.
16: Ukrainian President Volodymyr Zelensky says he had a good meeting with President Trump. In a social media post, he writes that he discussed several ideas with him, including giving Ukraine licenses to produce Patriot missile interceptors. And Zelensky says they discussed the need to reinvigorate diplomacy. President Trump came to office saying he could resolve that war on day one. Israeli Prime Minister Benjamin Netanyahu came out of his meeting saying it was one of the best conversations he's had with President Trump. It comes amid tensions over the war in Iran, which Trump initially promised